0: 2 months before, word had gone around among the teenagers in the neighborhood that marijuana, along with various stimulating drugs, was to be had easily and in quantity for anybody who wanted them. Word was passed around that it was the new thing to do, the smart thing to do if you wanted to keep up with the crowd. In questioning the Everson boy, we found that he seemed to know more about the history and operations of the narcotics campaign in the neighborhood than the other boys did.
1: I know one of the guys who first showed up with the stuff. Name's Johnny Demering. He's about my age, 17. I used to know him pretty well.
2: How do you mean he was the first to show up with this stuff, Harry? What kind of stuff?
1: Marijuana. Some of the other things, you know, yellow jackets, goofballs. More of the kids go for them than they do for marijuana.
3: Well, do the youngsters know what these goofballs are made of, son? Do they know what they are?
1: Well, it's dope, I guess. Narcotics. The kids get a big kick out of them. I guess that's all they care.
3: Mm-hmm. Mr. Johnny Demering, does he sell the stuff around the neighborhood, Harry?
1: Yeah, he was the first one. He's got a couple of other kids selling for him now. A couple of them are girls. They sell a lot for him. Johnny makes pretty good money.
2: Yeah, I guess he does. Where does he get the stuff from, you know?
1: No, I wouldn't know that. Someplace downtown. Johnny knows a guy. He's never told anybody where he goes to meet the guy. Nobody ever goes with him.
3: Was Johnny at the show with you tonight?
1: No, he doesn't hang around with the kids much anymore. He's getting a little big time, I think. He's got his own car and good-looking girlfriend downtown. Says he's going to quit school next month.
3: Mm-hmm. Where does Johnny live, son? Can you tell us?
1: I don't know the address right off. I can check it in the phone book for you.
2: How about the kids Johnny gets to sell the stuff? Can you give us their names?
1: Yeah, okay. I think I can remember who they are. You going to bring Johnny in and talk to him?
3: That's the idea, yeah.
1: I don't know if you're going to find him right away. He probably heard about the trouble tonight. Johnny's a pretty smart guy. I don't think you'll find him very easy.
3: I think we'll find him.
1: Nobody knows much about him. He never talks about what he's doing. Never tells anybody anything. Pretty smart guy.
3: He told you. How smart was that? Complete statements were taken from each of the youngsters we brought in for questioning, and then in practically all cases they were released into the custody of their parents pending action by the juvenile court. With the information we had at hand, it took us the better part of 4 days to round up everybody involved in the narcotics distribution system, which had been set up among the teenagers in the neighborhood by 17-year-old Johnny Demering. As for the Demering boy himself, he couldn't be found. We checked with his family, his relatives, his friends, all his known associates. We got out a want for him. Then we checked the car that he owned through DMV. We got out a warrant for that. No sign of the boy. Narcotics detail gave us a hand and got their informants busy trying to track down the source of the dope for which the Demering boy had been the only neighborhood distributor. We knew it went far beyond him. It reached to the same vicious men who make their money off the hopeless adult drug addict. The same vicious men who today are trying to build a new market for their wares among the young people of this country. Tuesday, April 29th, 2:30 p.m.
2: Again?
3: Right.
2: Juvenile Bureau, Romero. Oh, yeah, Brady. Yeah, huh? That's right, what's his name? Yeah, okay, right away. Right, bye. It's Brady from Narcotics. They figure they got our man.
3: The Demering boy?
2: No, the guy who pushed the stuff to Demering.
3: Mm-hmm.
2: His name's Jocko Harris. They found him in the county hospital this morning.
3: Yeah.
2: Somebody got a hold of him 2 nights ago and gave him a good working over. If we're lucky, we'll make it.
3: What do you mean?
2: He's not supposed to last out the day.
0: 2:35 p.m. Ben and I left the office and went immediately to the county hospital where we were allowed to briefly interview the narcotics suspect, Jocko Harris. He was in a critical condition with a fracture of the skull. He gave us a statement in the form of a dying declaration. He admitted being the contact man for 17-year-old Johnny Demering, and he admitted also that he had kept the boy supplied with enough narcotics to keep the neighborhood teenage demand for the stuff fully satisfied.
4: Seemed like a good kid. Never thought he'd turn.
2: What do you mean, Jocko? How'd he turn?
4: Why do you think I'm here?
3: You mean he's the one who worked you over?
4: Yeah.
3: Where is he, Jocko? Do you know?
4: No.
2: Do you know where he's staying? Do you have any idea at all?
4: No. Stole all my stuff. Every ounce.
3: What was it, heroin?
4: Yeah. Listen.
3: Yeah?
4: Get him. Fast. He's got enough junk to start a war.
5: 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You receive a routine radio call.
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0: 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KMA 367.
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3: Wednesday, April 30th, 9 a.m. The hunt for 17-year-old Johnny Demering was intensified. To our knowledge, because of the information we'd gained from narcotics peddler Jocko Harris, the teenage youngster had a large store of high-grade heroin, which we knew, because of his inexperience, he was unaccustomed to dealing with. In his hands, the narcotics immediately became a lethal weapon. We knew that Johnny Demering had only one market to deal in, only one type of customer he was acquainted with, the teenager. In previous transactions, we knew that the youngsters received only a low-grade type of narcotic, highly diluted. We knew that if Demering succeeded in dispensing the highly concentrated store that he had on hand, and the juvenile customers he served tried it on themselves, it would very likely result in death. 3 p.m. Wednesday. Despite all our efforts, Johnny Demering and the store of high-grade narcotics which he'd hijacked from Jocko Harris was still missing. Wednesday, 12 noon, we began rechecking every one of the possible sources that might lead us to the suspect. One of them was the boy's mother, Mrs. Frances Demering. We talked to her at work. She was employed as a multigraph operator in the mailing department of a large downtown department store.
4: Not since the last time you talked to me, Sergeant. I haven't heard a word from my boy, nothing at all. Have you heard anything?
5: Well, yes, ma'am, in a way. We've got an idea he's still somewhere in the city. That's why we figured we'd come back and talk to you again.
6: Have you been in touch with your relatives in town recently, Ms. Demering? I mean, those that Johnny might possibly contact?
4: Yes, there's just my sister and my mother.
6: Yes, ma'am.
4: I guess it just wasn't to be right from the start. Johnny's father ran away, you know. Tried my best after that. Never seemed to be enough. Suppose there's no getting away from it. A boy needs a father. You try all you want. They still need a father, some kind of discipline.
6: Mm-hmm. How about the relatives you have out of town, Miss Demering? Any word from them at all about Johnny?
4: No, Sergeant, nothing. Would you excuse me, please? This run here is finished. I have to get it off the machine.
6: Here, I'll go right ahead.
4: Yes, a terrible thing, Johnny getting mixed up in all this. Seems no matter how you try, it's never enough. Never enough.
5: Do you have any idea at all where Johnny would most likely go in town if he didn't want to be seen, Mrs. Demering?
4: Where he'd go? No, I wouldn't know that, Sergeant. First place, Johnny's never really been in trouble before.
6: Well, how about Johnny's school friends, ma'am? Would there be any one of them he might possibly contact in a jam?
4: None that I haven't told you about before, I don't think. Evelyn. She's the only one I suppose Johnny'd go to if he needed help, if he was in trouble.
6: That's his girlfriend at the high school, isn't it, Evelyn Maxwell?
4: Yes, that's right. Sweet girl.
5: How about a girlfriend Johnny was supposed to have downtown somewhere, Mrs. Demering? Would you know anything about her?
4: Nothing really, no. Name was Betty, I think.
5: You have no idea where she lived downtown?
4: No, I don't, Sergeant.
5: Well, all right, ma'am. Thank you very much. Appreciate it if you'd notify us if you hear anything about your son at all.
4: All right, Sergeant. Thank you. Tomorrow's Johnny's birthday, you know. I meant to tell you. Always expect Johnny home on his birthday. Seems no matter where he is, how he's tied up with his school or sports or something, Johnny always makes it home for his birthday.
6: I see.
4: I wonder how it'll be tomorrow. He's never missed once. Not once.
6: Well, if he shows up, I guess you can count on one thing, ma'am.
4: What's that?
6: He's going to have to miss next year.
3: 2 p.m. Ben and I picked up a glass of milk and a hot dog for lunch, and then we continued making a check of Johnny Demering's closest friends. Next in line after his mother was Demering's high school girlfriend, Evelyn Maxford. We located her at her home, a tall, attractive brunette, nicely dressed and well-mannered. She seemed unusually nervous as we interviewed her.
7: I haven't heard a word, Sergeant. I know tomorrow's his birthday. Mother's expecting him home. I know he won't come, though. I'm sure of that.
6: How are you sure, miss?
7: Well, I just know, that's all.
6: I'd like to ask you again.
7: Yes?
6: Are you sure you haven't heard from Johnny Demering recently in the past 2 days or so?
7: No, that's what I told you. Don't you believe me?
5: Do you know why we're so anxious to locate Johnny, Miss Maxwell?
7: Well, I think so. It's about the narcotics.

0: business. You say Johnny had a hand in it. He was selling those things to the kids. I still don't believe it myself.
1: It's a lot more than that, the way it stands now, Miss Maxson.
0: What do you mean?
2: Well, when he was at school, Johnny was kept supplied with narcotics by a man named Jocko Harris. He's what we call a pusher, kind of an in-between supply man in the narcotics trade.
0: Mm-hmm.
2: Well, two nights ago, Johnny caught up with this Harris. He beat him up badly enough to send him to the hospital with a fractured skull. And then Johnny stole every bit of narcotics that Harris had in his room, some of the strongest stuff you can buy on the market. That's why we want Johnny, Miss Maxson.
0: I don't think I understand. What does it mean?
1: It means that most of the teenage kids Johnny's been supplying stuff to have been getting fairly weak grades of narcotics. If he gets some of this stuff to them and the kids start taking it, it might prove too strong for them. If they take too much of it, it could kill them outright.
0: Mm-hmm.
1: Now, you see what we're up against. We've got to find that boy. We've got to find him soon.
0: Couldn't you talk to his mother? Maybe she could tell you something.
2: Well, we already have, miss. She couldn't tell us anything. That's why we halfway depended on you.
0: Why do they have to put it in my lap? Why does it have to be me? I liked Johnny for a while. I don't know what to think now.
2: Well, have you heard from him, Miss Maxford? Now, there's no reason to be afraid. You'd probably feel a lot worse if something happened to one of the high school kids, wouldn't you? Miss Maxford?
0: I got a call from him yesterday. Johnny. He wouldn't tell me where he was. I asked him, but he wouldn't tell me.
1: What else did he say?
0: He knows everybody's looking for him. He doesn't know about the stuff they stole, though. I'm sure of that. He doesn't know what it could do.
2: Well, did he make any dates with you? Did he want to see you?
0: Yes, he wants to see me. He wants me to meet him tonight.
2: Where?
0: Excuse me.
2: Yes, go ahead.
0: Hello? Yes? I don't know. I don't really. What? 7 o'clock, all right. Yes. Yes, I'll meet you then. All right, goodbye. That was Johnny just then. He wanted to make sure I was going to meet him tonight.
1: When?
0: 7 o'clock tonight, right near Westlake Park.
2: Which side, miss?
0: The west side, Sergeant. I hope to God it's not true.
2: What's that?
0: The narcotics he stole from that man. You said they were powerful?
2: Yes, we did.
0: Johnny's been taking them for 2 days.
2: 6:45 p.m. Together with two other men from Juvenile Bureau, Hurst and Ty, we drove near the appointed spot along the lake in Westlake Park where Evelyn Maxford's meeting with the teenage suspect Johnny Demering was to take place. We staked out at a reasonable distance and Miss Maxford went ahead to the meeting spot. As far as we could see, there was no sign of Demering. Somebody on the opposite side of the lake was playing a phonograph. The music came over faintly across the water. We watched the Maxford girl cross the long stretch of grass down to the lake. She approached the shore. We saw her stop and look down.
3: Joe, let's go. Come on.
4: Yep.
2: We ran all the way, as fast as we could get there. When we got close enough, we found out the reason for the scream. He was lying face up on the ground, near the edge of a small clump of trees close to the water. He was a good-looking boy, dark hair, good build. Took only one look and you knew right away he was too young to be dead. You could argue for a week, but you wouldn't change it. He was dead. The girl stood over him, her face in her hands, crying.
1: No marks on the body, Joe. None at all.
2: Well, that must be it, huh? An overdose?
1: That's the way it looks to me. We better get her out of here, hadn't we?
2: Yeah. Miss Maxford? Come on, Miss Maxford.
0: Yes, Sergeant. It's all right. It's all right now.
2: We'll have one of the other men drive you home. We can take care of whatever has to be done here.
0: He was a good boy, Sergeant. He was smart. How'd he ever get started in such a thing? How could he ever make such a mistake?
2: Well, he's got the best excuse in the world, miss.
0: He is?
2: He was 17.
5: The story you have just heard was true. The names were changed to protect the innocent.
6: On May 2nd, a coroner's inquest was held at the County Morgue, Hall of Justice, City and County of Los Angeles, State of California. In a moment, the results of that inquest.
5: And now here is our star, Jack Webb.
2: Thank you. Friends, it makes us very happy to know that so many of you have switched to king-size Fatimas. Now, this actual sales report I have here shows that in state after state, more people are smoking Fatimas every day. In the first state, Fatima sales are up 97%. The next state sales, up 114%. Still another state, 117%. And still another, 69%. Well, those are just a few. Now, in my opinion, that can mean only one thing. That thousands and thousands of smokers, coast to coast, agree with what we've been saying. Fatima is the best of all king-size cigarettes. If you haven't smoked them yet, remember this. Fatimas cost no more than the cigarettes you've been smoking. Fatima gives you all the advantages of extra length, plus Fatima quality, which no other king-size cigarette has. So tomorrow, buy Fatima.

0: At the inquest, the coroner's jury ruled that 17-year-old John Andrew Demering had administered himself an overdose of narcotics and thus had taken his own life. All others involved in the juvenile narcotics ring, a total of 8 persons, were tried and convicted under the State Narcotics Act. They received sentences as prescribed by law and are now serving their terms in the state penitentiary. You have just heard Dragnet, a series of authentic cases from official files. Technical advice comes from the Office of Chief of Police W.H. Parker, Los Angeles Police Department.
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0: The story you are about to hear is true. The names have been changed to protect the innocent.
1: Fatima Cigarettes, best of all king-size cigarettes, brings you Dragnet.
0: You're a detective sergeant. You're assigned a homicide detail. A 64-year-old shopkeeper is found murdered, beaten to death in the back room of his store. The body bears the marks of a savage attack. There's no trace of the killer. Your job? Get him.
2: How does Fatima compare with other king-size cigarettes?
0: Fatimas are the same length and circumference, 85 millimeters long, 1 1/64 inches around. And Fatima filters the smoke exactly the same long distance as any other king-size cigarette.
2: Tell me then, how is Fatima different from other king-size cigarettes?
0: In Fatima, the difference is quality.
1: Fatima gives you extra mildness, a much different, much better flavor and aroma.
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1: So insist on the best. Smoke king-size Fatima, best of all long cigarettes. Dragnet, the documented drama of an actual crime. For the next 30 minutes, in cooperation with the Los Angeles Police Department, you will travel step by step on the side of the law through an actual case transcribed from official police files. From beginning to end, from crime to punishment, Dragnet is the story of your police force in action.
3: It was Wednesday, February 19th. It was cloudy in Los Angeles. We were working the night watch out of homicide detail. My partner's Ben Romero. The boss is Thad Brown, chief of detectives. My name's Friday. We were on the way out from the office, and it was 10:56 p.m. when we got to 1016 South 12th Street, the Apex Men's Shop.
4: Yes, sir?
5: Friday and Romero, Central Homicide. ID card.
4: Oh, yeah, Sergeant. Been waiting for you. My partner's upstairs in the back talking to the victim's wife.
3: You answered the call, did you?
4: Yeah, that's right. Miles and Kiever, Unit 16R.
3: Who are you?
4: Miles. Okay. Kiever's talking to Mrs. Wilford, victim's wife. She found the body.
5: What's that up above?
4: How's that?
5: Music up there somewhere. Sounds like a party.
4: Oh, yeah. Well, that's a dance place. Takes a whole upper floor of the building. Wonderland Dance Hall, I think that's it.
3: Mm-hmm. When was the body found, Miles? Do you know?
4: Well, the wife wasn't very definite about it. She told us she came in the shop here about 10 o'clock tonight. The place was wide open, nobody behind the counter. Said she looked around a while, finally found her husband's body in the storeroom back there. Looking for a weak stomach's pretty brutal.
5: What else do you have to say?
4: Well, not too much. She's pretty close-mouthed. Probably the shock of finding her husband like that, I don't know.
3: You want to show us where he is, Miles?
4: Yeah, it's straight back this way. The victim's name is Joseph Wilford. Owner of the store ran it himself. Wife says he's had the business here for 23 years. It's a typical men's shop. You can see that.
3: Mm-hmm.
4: That's around the left. In here.
3: Hey, go ahead.
4: Yeah. He used this for his storeroom, I guess.
5: Uh-huh.
4: Well, that's it. As far as we know, the body hasn't been touched.
3: Yeah, sure took a terrible beating. An elderly man, huh?
4: My wife said he was 64 last birthday. She couldn't think of any enemies he has. Anybody want to do this?
5: Where'd he keep his cash? Did she tell you that?
4: No, cash register, I guess. Can't be sure till Leighton Prince gets here.
3: Yeah. Did you call the crime lab yet?
4: I'm waiting for you fellas.
3: You want to call him now? Would you mind?
4: Oh, sure, sir.
3: Say, you might as well call the coroner while you're at it. Tell him there's no big rush.
4: Yeah, right.
5: Take a look around here, Joe. Looks like a tornado ripped through.
3: Yeah. Chair overturned. Clothes all over the floor. Yeah. Come here, Ben.
5: Mm-hmm.
3: Look at the body.
5: Yeah?
3: His arms tied behind his back.
5: Ordinary clothesline rope. What's that cloth knotted around his neck?
3: I don't know. Looks like it could be a woman's slip, doesn't it?
5: Mm-hmm.
3: Whoever it was, they weren't taking any chances he'd live through it. The wounds on the head here, the neck, see?
5: Yeah. Looks like he was stamped on by boots, something like that. Maybe a narrow heel. Sure brutal.
3: It doesn't look too much like a robbery motive. Not from the beating he took, anyway, huh?
5: Looks like he might have had a taste for art. All over the wall here. Pin-up girls, fancy calendars.
4: I talked to the crime lab, Sergeant. On the way out.
3: Oh, thanks, Miles.
4: Notified Deputy Coroner. Anything else I can do for you?
3: Yeah, would you mind getting the wife down here, Ms. Wilford? We'd like to talk to her.
4: Sure, right away.
3: Thank you.
5: How's she feeling? Any hysteria?
4: No, she's pretty quiet. She went upstairs to rest. A couple of housekeeping rooms up there. Guess that's where she and her husband live.
3: Well, tell her she doesn't feel too well. We could come up there and talk to her.
4: Right, sir.
5: What do you think?
3: I don't know. We'll see what the crime lab can come up with. We can start checking around the neighborhood after we talk to the wife.
5: Mm-hmm. Let me take a look here.
3: What's that there?
5: It's funny. Not much place in the haberdashery for things like this, huh?
3: A woman's nightgown. Black lace, huh?
5: Mm-hmm. Packed in a gift box. Is that a card there?
3: Yeah. See if we can read it without touching it.
5: Mm-hmm.
3: It says, to a beautiful girl, you've been away too long, hoping we'll never be parted again. It's signed Joseph Wilford.
5: Seems a little funny, huh?
3: Yeah, it does.
5: Maybe his wife's been on a trip. He's going to give it to her as a present.
3: When's the last time you gave your wife a black lace nightgown?
6: p.m. The two officers who'd answered the call, Miles and Kiever, brought the victim's wife, Mrs. Agnes Wilford, downstairs, and Ben and I questioned her. She was a small, slight woman, dark hair, dark brown eyes, a sharp nose and chin. She looked to be in her early 50s. She said that both she and her husband had emigrated to America from northern Germany 25 years before. We asked her how her married life with Mr. Wilford had been, but she kept dodging the question. We asked her how she happened to find the body.
5: The body's just as you found it, Mrs. Wilford. You didn't disturb anything?
7: No, I just came back from a friend's and looked, and I saw him, and he was dead. Somebody killed Joseph.
3: And you're pretty sure that your husband wasn't having any trouble with anybody? No enemies?
7: No, he didn't have any enemies not to do this.
5: Yes, ma'am. You lived upstairs in the back of the store with Mr. Wilford, is that right, ma'am?
7: And for a long time, yes. We lived upstairs in the rooms. It was nice. Saved money for rent.
3: Well, do you have any idea at all why your husband's dead? Why somebody'd want to kill him?
7: There was money in the store. They'd kill for that. You're policemen. People kill for money, you know that.
3: Well, do you know where Mr. Wilford kept his money, ma'am?
7: There was a wooden drawer on the table in the back room. He would keep the money there. But I looked when I came in first. It was empty.
3: Well, was there any money in that drawer tonight, do you know that?
7: Oh, yes, $300-$400 anyway. Joseph always kept it in there. A terrible place up above, the music all the time, the noise. You should make them be quiet. The dance hall's been up there for a year tonight anyway. They should be quiet.
5: Yes, ma'am. About the money Mr. Wilford had in the store.
7: Maybe $1,000. $700-$800, maybe that anyway. And then his wristwatch he had on, that's gone too.
5: Well, can you give us a description of the watch, Mrs. Wilford? What make it was, what it looked like?
7: Yes, I can give that to you. It's white gold, expensive. Writing on the back, Agnes, Joseph. On birthday, I gave it to her.
3: Have you been away from your husband recently, ma'am? I mean, on a trip or anything like that?
7: No, I haven't been away. Why?
3: Well, we don't mean to upset you at a time like this, but would you know if your husband had any women friends? Miss Wilford?
7: If you have a cigarette, I'd like one.
5: Oh, yes, ma'am. Here you are.
7: Thank you very much.
3: I'll give you a light, miss.
7: Thank you. Do we have to talk about it?
5: I'm afraid so, ma'am.
7: Most of them I know. For 10 years it's been like this. There were many of them. Young women. Joseph didn't try to hide it from me. I knew all about it.
3: You continued to live with your husband all this time, ma'am?
7: I did. He'd bring the girls to the shop here sometimes. When they'd come, I'd go away for a while. After they were gone, I'd come back. Joseph and I would never talk about it.
3: You mean you never had any arguments with your husband about the women?
7: No. He never lied to me about the girls. He had them, that's all. It was something he expected me to understand.
5: I see. You say you knew several of these women your husband went out with. Could you give us their names, please?
7: Yes, there's an address book upstairs in Joseph's desk. The names are in there.
3: I see. Would you mind showing us that address book now, please?
7: Yes, we can go upstairs. I'll get it for you.
5: There's one question I'd like to ask you, Mrs. Wilford, if
7: yes.
5: you don't mind.
7: Yes?
5: About your husband, ma'am.
7: I don't know. Hurt very much at first. And then by and by, it didn't hurt so much. Time, I guess. Habit.
5: Beg your pardon?
7: A habit. If you want to, you can get used to anything.
5: Yes, ma'am.
7: Even a man who doesn't love you anymore.
6: went upstairs to the housekeeping rooms where Mrs. Wilford gave us her husband's personal address book. She also gave us a description of his wristwatch, which had been removed from the body, along with the name of the jeweler who'd sold her the watch. It was a Hamilton with a diamond-studded dial. The crime lab crew arrived downstairs and began their routine investigation. We finished questioning the victim's wife, and then we started checking the neighborhood. Only a few of the stores in the area were still open. We found only one possible witness, a newsboy, who told us that he'd seen an attractive, dark-haired woman enter the store earlier in the night at about 8:30 p.m. His description of her was only sketchy. Another hour of checking the neighborhood, and we went back to the store. Lieutenant Lee Jones and the crime lab crew finished checking over the entire layout. They went back downtown to give a thorough examination to what physical evidence that they'd found. The deputy coroner arrived and removed the body. Together with Hubka and Forbes from Homicide, Ben and I spent most of the next day checking with store owners in the immediate neighborhood of Wilford's Haberdashery. They could tell us nothing we hadn't already found out. We got the description and serial numbers of the victim's missing wristwatch, notified the pawn shop detail, and got out a broadcast on it. 3:45 p.m., we checked with the office.
5: We've got a slow enough start on this thing, huh? Everybody tells us the same story.
3: Yeah, seems to be pretty common knowledge. He had a lot of girlfriends. I guess we better start checking out the names in that address book, huh?
5: Yeah. Sure beats all, doesn't it, Joe?
3: What's that?
5: Mrs. Wilford, 10 years, her husband's dating other women right in front of her. It isn't normal. Can't see why she didn't just pack up and leave.
3: Well, it's kind of hard to figure at that. Maybe she was still in love with him. Wonder how Forbes and Hubka made out.
5: I'll check the books if we got a call.
3: Okay.
5: See. No?
3: No word from him, huh?
5: No, Lee Jones called from the crime lab, wants us to check with him. I'll call him.
3: Okay, fine.
5: 2667, please. That's right.
3: Guess we better check with the morgue, too, huh? See if they got the body posted yet.
5: Yeah. Hi, Lee. Romero. What was it? Did you get the name? I see. All right, well, bye.
3: What do you have?
5: Lee talked to the coroner already. Wilford died about 9 o'clock. Cause of death was strangulation.
3: Mm-hmm. How about those wounds on the head and on the neck?
5: That didn't do it. The cloth tied around his neck. It was a woman's slip, all right.
3: Yeah. Did he pick up anything off it? Any laundry marks?
5: He did better than that.
3: Yeah?
5: He got the name of the laundry.
6: After checking for all stains and markings on the woman's slip, which had been found knotted around the murder victim's neck, Lee Jones had examined it under a special fluorescent light. He found a type of marking used by only one large laundry service in the city. We checked with the managers of the laundry company and found that the slip had been cleaned by them for a Miss Elise Dressler. She had a North Hudson Street address. We started checking on her. The first lead came from the dead man's personal address book. We found the name of Elise Dressler listed along with her address and telephone number. There was a single word scribbled beside her name and enclosed with parentheses. It said Max. That was all. 5:42 p.m. We drove out to the address, a Spanish-style apartment house on North Hudson. We rang, but there was no answer. The apartment manager told us Miss Dressler worked as a dancer at a nightclub on West 7th Street. Ben and I drove to the club, a high-priced theater restaurant which was newly opened. We were told Elise Dressler wasn't due there until 9 p.m. We had a couple of ham and cheese sandwiches and some coffee at a lunch counter, and we checked back at the club a few minutes past 9. The show had already started. We located the Dressler girl in her room backstage. She was a tall, fairly attractive blonde. We started questioning her.
5: Can you tell us where you were last night, miss?
8: Yeah, all right. Here, I work every night but Monday.

0: Closed then.
1: What time did you get here last night?
0: Just about 8 o'clock. I had something to eat, and then I changed my costume and went to work.
2: Do you know if Mr. Wilford had any enemies?
0: No.
2: Maybe somebody was having trouble with?
0: No, maybe that wife of his. It's none of my business. I wouldn't know.
1: You can't think of anybody at all who might want him out of the way?
0: No, I don't think so. He and Max Hollins had some arguments, but that's the only time I saw Joe mad at anybody.
1: Who's this Max Hollins?
0: He's the man who arranged for me to come out from New York. Joe and Max have been friends for a long time.
2: What were the arguments about, Miss Dressler? Do you remember?
0: Yeah, about me. You see, Max brought me out here, and I suppose at first he thought he owned me. He didn't think I should go out with any other men but him. Max is stubborn sometimes. Well, so am I. I like Wilfred, so I went out with him. I went out with Max, too.
1: Well, these arguments they had about you, would you say that they were pretty mad at each other, Max and this Mr. Wilfred?
0: Well, only last week, Max was very angry with Joe, but I think he got over it. Could we talk together later? It's almost time for me to go on. I better get outside.
1: Oh, sure. Excuse me.
2: Yeah, I'll get it.
1: Yeah. We'll wait backstage here for you, Miss Dressler. Is that all right?
0: Yeah, fine. Oh, that's all right. I still have a few minutes.
1: Well, how about the last time you were in Wilfred's store, Miss Dressler? Can you remember that?
0: Not exactly. At least 6 months ago, I hardly ever went to see Joe there.
2: Did you ever have any occasion to leave any clothing with Wilfred in his store, maybe for a cleaning alteration?
0: No, I never left. And maybe it's possible they could be there.
1: How do you mean?
0: Well, I had some nice slips, you know. First, I sent them out, but Joe said he knew a very nice French laundry to do them. He'd come to my place, pick him up, and then take him to the laundry. Maybe he could have left him in his shop one day.
1: Well, would anybody besides yourself have access to the clothes in your apartment? Maybe a roommate?
0: No, I live by myself. I have the only key to the door except Max Hollins. He's got one. He lives in my apartment house, the upstairs floor. Nobody else had the key.
2: Did you send any clothing to the French laundry with Mr. Wilfred recently?
0: Yesterday I did. Two nice slips of mine. But Joe Wilfred didn't call for him. I sent him over with Max.
1: How'd that happen?
0: Max said he might as well take him. He was going down to that neighborhood by the haberdashery.
1: Oh?
0: I wanted to see Wilfred anyway. Max said he wanted to fix up their argument.
1: We continued questioning the Dressler girl after she finished her first act at the theater restaurant. She told us that she hadn't seen Max Hollins since early the day before. She was taken downtown, where she gave us a full statement. Further questioning got us the information that the argument between the two men, Joseph Wilfred and Max Hollins, over the affections of Elise Dressler was far from settled at their last meeting. The girl admitted that it was a serious argument and that it ended up in a fistfight between the two men. She said Max Hollins was out of town for the night, but that he'd return early the next evening for work. He was employed as manager of a room service department at a large downtown hotel. 11:30 p.m. Ben and I drove back to the apartment house on North Hudson, and together with the building manager, we checked Max Hollins' apartment. We found nothing. The manager told us Hollins' car was parked in the apartment garage, so we went down and gave it a routine check. Under the front seat, we found a paper bag with a pair of gloves in it. There were bloodstains on both gloves. We dropped them off at the crime lab for examination. At 6 o'clock the following night, Ben and I went to the room service department of the downtown hotel where Hollins was employed.
3: Sorry, sir. Mr. Hollins is late this evening. He should be here pretty soon.
2: He notify you he'd be in late?
3: Well, he called, yes. Probably be here in 10 or 15 minutes. I'm his assistant. Can I help you?
2: No, that's all right. We'll wait.
3: All right.
1: Well, pardon me. I wonder if we could look at your wristwatch, please.
3: Well, surely. It's just a few minutes past.
1: No, we just want to look at the watch if we could.
3: Oh, sure. Here.
1: Could you take it off? I'd like to look at the back of it, if it's all right.
3: Sure, that's all right. Here. Thanks. Nice looking, isn't it? Just got it yesterday.
1: That's so.
2: Same engraving. Agnes to Joseph.
1: Where'd you get this watch, sir?
3: Why, what's the matter?
1: Where'd you get it?
3: Max Hollins. He sold it to me.
4: 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Now, listen to an actual Fatima sales report. Proof that in state after state, Fatima sales are going up. Up every day. In the first state listed, Fatima sales up 92%. In the second, Fatima sales up 72%. The next state, Fatima sales up 107%. Another state, Fatima sales up 142%. Still another state, Fatima sales up 154%. And those are just a few. 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
1: February 21st, Friday, 6:30 p.m. We called the office and notified them that we'd located the wristwatch taken from the body of the murder victim, Joseph Wilfred. A stakeout was placed on the North Hudson Street apartment house. Ben and I stayed on at the hotel waiting the return of the murder suspect, Max Hollins. We talked to his assistant and found out that Hollins had a room in the hotel where he could sleep whenever he was called on to work late at night. 6:55 p.m. We called the office back and asked for a couple of men to be sent over to check the suspect's room. A few minutes later, Hollins himself showed up for work. Apparently, he'd been doing some drinking. Ben and I questioned him at his desk to stall for time until the men from the office could get to the hotel and make a thorough check of the suspect's room. Hollins was kept busy on the phone taking room service orders from the hotel guests. In between calls, we talked to him.
2: I left Elise in the apartment, and then I took the few pieces of laundry she had and dropped them off at Wilfred's store. It was about 6 o'clock Wednesday night.
3: You mentioned an address for a girl you wanted to see, Mr. Wilfred. You wanted to patch up an argument you'd had with him?
2: Yes, I just wanted to make sure he didn't have any bad feelings about it. Really wasn't much of an argument.
1: How long did you stay at Wilfred's store, Mr. Hollins? Do you remember that?
2: 20 minutes, maybe a half hour. We talked, and we had a glass of wine in the back room. No, it was upstairs. We drank the wine, and everything was all right. I guess it was about 6:30 when I left the store. It was all right then.
1: Well, did anybody come in the store while you were there?
2: No, it was nobody.
3: How about Mrs. Wilfred? Was she in the store at all during the time you were there on Wednesday?
2: No, he said she was gone for the day. She'd be back later on. We finished our talk, then I left. It was the last time I saw Joseph. It was a terrible thing, somebody to kill him. Excuse me again, please.
1: Yes, sir. Go ahead.
4: Room service, may I help you, please? Yes, sir. Yes, sir. Well, could I suggest the Palace Court salad? Very nice, yes. Pot of artichokes filled with fresh crab meat, a Thousand Island dressing garnished with slices of avocado. All right, two orders. Some consomme, all right. French rolls, coffee, and brandy. 8:13. Yes, sir, right away. Fred, this order for 8:13.
5: Yes, Mr. Holland.
4: That's Mr. and Mrs. Morrow, 8:13. Make it quickly, please.
5: Yes.
4: One of the best men I have, Fred. We keep a very high standard in our room service. Only the very best. They're all Geneva men.
3: Yes, sir. Something else we'd like to find out.
4: 21 years ago, I came here to the hotel. It was nothing. They were serving garbage. Bad service. Very bad. I built our staff one by one. I did it. There's our staff list there. Finest waiters in the country. Henry Sanchez, Fred LaSalle, Conrad Lutz, Joe Zwick.
3: Yes, sir.
4: And Elmer Creighton. He waited on the president when he came to visit here from Washington. The president thought so much of our service, he wrote a letter to Elmer later on. No argument at all. I have the best spin in the country, the best food. 21 years to make it like it is. I did it all myself.
1: I understand you and Wilfred were old friends, Mr. Hollins. You knew him quite a number of years, all right?
4: Most of his life, yes. I knew Joseph in the old country. We came from the same town. Terrible thing that's happened. I always liked Joseph, a good friend.
3: What about these arguments you had with him lately about the girl, Elise Dressler? They amount to anything?
4: No, but it showed something typical of Joseph. Maybe it was the business he was in, dollars. All he thought about, the big dollar. He knew he had more money than I did. He thought he could do anything with it.
1: How do you mean?
4: About the girl, Elise. I took a visit to the old country 3 years ago, Strasbourg. That's where I learned my trade, from the best maitre d's in Europe.
1: Mm-hmm.
4: I met Elise on my way back in New York. You can check up on all my background. I worked at the Grand Hotel in Brussels. That's when it was the best. I was at the Carlton in London. Then I went to Venice, the Hotel Danieli. After, I went to the Hotel Majestic in Cannes.
3: Yes, sir. What would that have to do with Miss Dressler?
4: Very nice girl. We liked each other. When I came back here, I arranged for her to come out from New York. Took care of everything. I thought I'd like to marry her when she came here.
1: Well, how about it, Hollins? You want to tell us now?
4: Sir?
1: Did you kill Wilfred?
4: Excuse me, please. Room service, may I help you, please? Yes, Mr. Sutter. Dinner for 12 tomorrow night in your suite. Your wife and I made up the menu. Certainly, Mr. Sutter. I'll check it over for you. Let's see. We serve caviar with cligny to start with, then the soup, consomme, marmalade, and with the soup, amontillado. Yes, sir, that's Spanish. Then crab legs, Saint-Denis. Sir? Saint-Denis, that's crab legs rolled in breadcrumbs, fried in butter, served in a terrapin dish with bechamel sauce. After that, the Chateaubriand with truffle sauce, souffle potatoes, small green peas francais, and with that we serve...

0: Ponte Conay 27. Dessert, we shall have peach flambé, coffee, and liqueurs afterward. Yes, sir. Henry Sanchez and Conrad Lutz. They will serve you. Thank you. Thank you, Mr. Sutter. Good night, sir. Real gentleman, Mr. Sutter. He knows how to give a dinner party. The old school. Not so many of them left now. It's not like it used to be. People aren't the same anymore. Oh, yes, Fred. What is it?
1: A message for the officers here. Sergeant?
2: Oh, thank you. Excuse us for a minute.
0: Oh, of course.
3: What is it?
2: It's from Forbes. I checked his room in the hotel. I didn't find anything.
3: Better get him downtown, huh?
2: Yeah. Hollins, we'll have to ask you to come downtown.
0: Oh, yes. Get my top coat on here. Now, there. Mm-hmm. Out this way, Sergeant.
2: Huh?
0: You park your car in the hotel garage?
2: No, sir, outside.
0: Okay. And with that, we serve Ponte Conay 27.

0: Sergeant.
1: Oh, thank you. Excuse us a minute.
0: Oh, of course.
2: What is it?
1: It's from Forbes. I checked his room in the hotel. I didn't find anything.
2: Better get him downtown, huh?
1: Yeah. Hollins, we'll have to ask you to come downtown.
3: Oh, yes. Get my top coat on here. Now, there. Mm-hmm. Out this way, Sergeant.
1: Huh?
3: You park your car in the hotel garage?
4: No, sir, outside on 10th Street.
3: You can go out the side door, then. This way. It's starting to rain. Do you both have your top coats?
1: Yeah.
2: Yes.
1: Well, let's go. We're parked right down this way.
3: What did Elise say? Elise Bessler.
1: She said you had a fight with Wilfred. You went to see him the same day he was murdered.
3: Yeah. It's terrible. It's too bad.
4: Might as well tell you, sir. We've got the evidence. Quite a bit of it. All points to you.
3: Oh? How is that?
1: Well, the pair of gloves you were wearing, we found them. The wristwatch you took off the body, we found that, too.
3: Yeah.
1: You want to tell us about it?
3: I didn't use good sense. I didn't know what to do when I went to see him. But I didn't have it in my mind to kill him. God knows I tried to talk to him. I asked him, please, to stay away from Elise. I asked him as a friend.
4: Yes, sir?
3: All he said to me was, Max, I give her presents and she likes me. I have the money to give her what she wants, Max. You haven't got the money. That's what he said to me.
1: You had a fight with him then?
3: No, there wasn't any fight. I'm not sorry. I killed him, but I'm not sorry.
1: You want to give us a statement about it downtown?
3: I suppose. I'm not ashamed of it.
1: All right, let's go. Down this way.
3: Any man would have done the same. How could you hear such talk and not kill him?
4: How about the wristwatch you took off of him, the money from the drawer?
3: I wanted to hurt him more, even after he was dead, after I beat him and beat him. I knew it would be the worst way to hurt Joseph, to take his money.
4: Here we are. In the back of it.
3: Yeah. Sergeant.
1: Yeah.
3: I told you now, I killed him. Don't you think I had a right to kill him?
1: I wouldn't know.
3: But he was like that. The first time you met Joseph, you would know he was bad. It was better for everybody for him to die. First time you met him, you would know that.
1: I'm sorry, I wouldn't know, mister.
3: What?
1: The only time I met him, he was dead.
5: The story you have just heard was true. The names were changed to protect the innocent.
6: On June 4th, trial was held in Superior Court, Department 89, City and County of Los Angeles, State of California. In a moment, the results of that trial.
5: And now here is our star, Jack Webb.
1: Thank you. 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
6: Max Hollins was tried and convicted of murder in the first degree. 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Technical advice comes from the Office of Chief of Police W.H. 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
1: The story you are about to hear is true. The names have been changed to protect the innocent.
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2: Dragnet, the documented drama of an actual crime. For the next 30 minutes, in cooperation with the Los Angeles Police Department, you will travel step by step on the side of the law through an actual case transcribed from official police files. From beginning to end, from crime to punishment, Dragnet is the story of your police force in action.
0: It was Saturday, October 3rd. It was hot in Los Angeles. We were working the day watch out of robbery detail. My partner's Ben Romero. The boss is Harry Didion, captain of robbery. My name's Friday. It was 11:38 p.m. when I got to Georgia Street Receiving Hospital, room 5, treatment room.
4: Joe?
0: Hi, how's it going, Ben?
4: I'm not going to be able to talk to him any more tonight. Doctor said maybe late tomorrow morning.
0: How's the old man making out?
4: He's resting a lot better. Doctor gave him a sedative. Old fella sure had a rough time.
0: Well, how about since I've been gone? Did he tell you anything else?
4: No, just kept repeating the same thing. Two guys forced their way into his house, beat his wife, tortured him, took all their jewelry. That's about it.
0: Yeah. Well, I put in a call to the office. I got a broadcast out on the information that we have. There's not much to go on.
4: We should be able to pick up a little something more tomorrow. Doc said it's been a long time since he's seen anything like this, where they worked the old man over.
0: Well, what'd they do to the fellow's hands, anyway? Did Doc be able to tell?
4: He thinks they used a hatpin on him, something like that. It's sharp and thin. Mm. At least a dozen wounds in both hands. He's pretty badly burned, too.
0: Yeah.
4: Hard to imagine somebody that cold-blooded. 71-year-old man, soles of his feet a mass of burns. Wonder his heart stood up through the beating I gave him.
0: Has he got a weak heart?
4: He's had a little trouble, yeah. Terrific shock going through something like this at his age.
0: Well, maybe we better check back at their house, huh? See how the old fellow's wife is doing, huh?
4: Yeah, right. How's it shape up for you?
0: Well, there's not an awful lot to go on yet. It wasn't a shot in the dark. I think we can count on that. Whoever the thieves were, they had some kind of an inside tip. The old man and his wife, well, they don't put up much of an appearance. You wouldn't be apt to figure that they had $3,000 or $4,000 in jewelry put away at home, would you?
4: Maybe his wife might have some idea. Yours a lousy shame.
0: Yeah.
4: Yeah, you might halfway understand that they just held him up, but working him over the way they did.
0: There was no sense to it at all.
4: Trying to show off what a couple of rough bums they are, maybe that's it.
0: Well, then let's do them a favor.
4: Hmm?
0: Let's show them what it costs. Ben and I got in the car and drove back to the Westlake Park area to the home of the robbery victim, 71-year-old Wendell McClung, and his wife, Catherine McClung. It was a one-story wooden frame building, gray shingled, a typical modest four-room bungalow. The men from Unit 31R who'd answered the robbery call were still there, standing by. Another pair of men from robbery detail, Powers and Gonzalez, were checking the neighborhood for possible leads on the suspects. Inside the house, Ben and I found Mrs. McClung propped up in an easy chair in the living room. She was a small, chubby woman, gray-haired, looked to be in her 50s. We assured her husband's condition wasn't critical. Outside of a small bruise on her forehead and a case of nervous upset, she seemed to be all right. In recounting the story of the holdup, Mrs. McClung told us the two bandits rang the front doorbell and forced their way into the house at gunpoint shortly before 8 o'clock that night.
4: How about the color of their hair, ma'am? Their weight and height?
5: No. I hardly saw a thing. Just that one look castle when they first pushed their way in.
4: Well, how was that? They blindfolded you?
5: Yes, they might just as well have. You see, when they started to hit Wendell, my husband Wendell, knocked him down, I went after them, and one of them slapped me right across my face and knocked my glasses off.
0: I see.
5: I reached out to find them, but before I did, I guess one of those gangsters stepped on them. $35 glasses, broke of the lenses, just ruined the frames. Look at that. Of course, I can't see a thing without them. That's why I say I might as well have been blindfolded.
4: And you didn't have a chance to notice what kind of clothes they had on and what they looked like at all?
5: Well, they weren't shabby, I know that. Pretty well dressed, if memory serves. Both of them in dark suits. If only they wouldn't have broken my glasses.
0: How about their voices, Miss McClung? Anything unusual about the way they talked? Anything that they might have said? Miss McClung?
5: No, I was just thinking. One's name was Sam, I remember that. The other one had sort of an accent of some kind. Maybe from the Midwest or maybe Texas. One of those funny people.
4: Funny people? How do you mean that?
5: Well, you know, something like a cowboy or a farmer. That funny kind of talk.
4: I see.
5: I guess I really should be inside fixing you men a cup of tea. Maybe if you'd just help me up.
4: That's
5: here.
4: All right, ma'am. You just sit there.
5: When my sister Dolly gets here, it shouldn't be too long. I'll have her fix something.
0: There's no need to bother, ma'am. We'd like to have you tell us this if you can. Did your husband do anything at all to provoke the two men? I mean, did he call out for help or try to get to a phone, anything like that?
5: It was the jewelry we had, Wendell and I, just those few pieces. The two men seemed to know all about it, just as if they had a list of the things.
4: That's so?
5: Yes. When they first came in, they took my engagement ring and old brooch that belonged to my mother I was wearing. Then they got Wendell in that chair over there and tried to make him tell where our other things were.
0: Well, now, is it pretty common knowledge around the neighborhood here that you and your husband own expensive jewelry, ma'am?
5: No, I don't think so. What the men seemed most interested in was Wendell's ring, his diamond signet ring. It was a beautiful thing, 4 carats.
0: Yes, ma'am, we've got a description on that. That was when they tried to force your husband to tell him where it was hidden, is that right?
5: I never thought anybody'd be that cruel, officer. Downright cruel. They burned his hands and his feet, kept hitting him in the face with their fists. It was just terrible. Poor Wendell. He finally had to tell them.
4: I see.
5: They went and found the things, and then they came back in here and ripped out the phone. Warned us not to move.
4: Mm-hmm.
5: And then they left. I just broke down and cried, officer. To see poor Wendell there, the way they abused him.
0: Yes, ma'am, we understand.
5: You're sure he's going to be all right? What did the doctor say?
0: Well, he said there's no danger, ma'am. Mr. McClung's resting comfortably now.
5: Well, that must be my sister.
0: You want to stay right here with Ms. McClung, Ben? I'll get that.
6: Yeah, right. Hey, Joe.
0: Hi, Jess. You and Powers do any good?
6: I've been checking through the neighborhood 3 or 4 blocks around. Not an awful lot. A lot of people know the McClungs. Few of them know about their having jewelry. None of them saw anything unusual going on tonight.
0: The thieves used the car. We know that. Didn't anybody at all spot it?
6: I'm not sure, but there's one possibility. Some of the neighbors said a young kid was peddling magazines down this block tonight, just about the same time as a robbery. He might have spotted
0: something.
6: That's
0: fine. Where is the boy? Where does he live?
6: Well, that's what we asked the neighbors.
0: Yeah?
6: Nobody knows.
0: A supplementary broadcast and an APB was gotten out containing what description we had on the two holdup men, plus descriptions of each article of jewelry taken from Mr. and Mrs. McClung. The following morning, along with Jess Gonzalez and Johnny Powers, we continued canvassing the immediate neighborhood of the holdup. The only thing we got was a fair description of the boy who'd been selling magazines the night before in the vicinity of the McClung house, and also the names of the magazines he was peddling. Monday morning, 9 a.m., we got in touch with a local distributor for the publications, got a list of 5 boys who sold for them in that general area, and started checking them out. Third on the list was a Bill Newsom, a sophomore student at a nearby parochial high school. He lived a half a dozen blocks from the McClungs. We checked at his house, but his mother told us he wasn't at home.
7: I'm sure Billy won't be long.
8: Thank you, ma'am.
7: Right in here, officer.
8: Just go ahead.
7: Well, thank you. Sit down, won't you?
8: Thank you very much.
7: You must be him now. Billy, in here.
9: Yeah, Ma.
7: Come in here, Bill. 2 police officers to see you.
9: Huh?
7: Bill, this is Sergeant Friday and Sergeant Romero, my son Bill.
8: Hello.
7: Would you excuse me? I'm going to have to start fixing dinner. You go right ahead and have your talk with Bill. I'll be out in the kitchen.
0: All right, ma'am. Thank you very much.
7: You speak right up now, Bill. Try and help the officers all you can.
10: How can I help you? What's it all about?
4: We understand you have a magazine route in the neighborhood, Bill. Your mother tells us you were out selling this last Saturday night.
10: Yes, sir. That's right. Thursdays and Saturdays. because they're my regular nights.
0: Mm-hmm.
10: I don't really sell, though.
0: How do you mean, son?
10: Well, you see, I line up all my customers ahead of time. I got a regular list of people who buy from me every week. I don't do any door-to-door selling. That way's not much good.
0: I see. Do you have a regular customer on your list by the name of McClung, Bill? That's M-C-C-L-U-N-G.
10: Yeah, Mr. McClung. Once a month, he takes a gardening magazine. Comes out the last weekend every month.
0: Were you over near the McClung's place Saturday night? You remember?
10: Yeah, I was. I went right by it. I've got customers all along that block there. Say, this wouldn't be about that robbery.
4: That's right, Bill. You heard about it?
10: After church Sunday, a couple of kids who go to the same school I do, they live right around the McClung's. They heard about it.
4: What time was it when you went by there Saturday night, you remember?
10: Oh, about a couple of minutes after 9, I guess. Maybe a quarter after. When I heard about the robbery on Sunday, I thought maybe I ought to tell somebody about it. I wasn't sure about it, though. You know, I didn't want to be a pest.
0: What do you mean, son? You weren't sure about what?
10: This dark blue sedan I saw parked on the street there, just a couple of houses down from the McClung's place. The reason I even noticed it was because it was a new car, almost a brand new car, but it looked like the license plates on it were kind of old.
0: Mm-hmm. What else?
10: Well, I delivered some magazines to Mrs. Brubaker, and I got my money for them. And then coming down the stairs, I saw these two men. I'm not sure they came out of Mr. McClung's house. It's dark, you know, but I thought that's where they came from. Anyway, they went down the street, got in the car, and took off. Seemed to be in a hurry.
4: Well, what did the two men look like, Bill? Do you have any idea?
10: No, I didn't see him too well. Wasn't too close to him. I was about from, here to across the street from him.
4: How about their clothes? You notice them at all?
10: Yeah, they had suits on, dark suits. I know that.
0: How would you describe their build, son? Medium, tall, fat, skinny? What would you say?
10: Why, I think I'd say medium. Yeah, both of them medium.
0: Now, about that car, Bill, you said it was a dark blue sedan, new model, and the license plates look kind of old. Is that right?
10: Yeah, that's right. That's how I first noticed it parked down by the restaurant.
4: How's that?
10: About 7:15 when I started my route down on South Benson, I saw the same car parked outside the restaurant down there. Forget the name of the place now. It just opened about a month ago.
4: You're sure it was the same car?
10: Oh, yeah, I'm pretty sure. That's why I noticed it again when I saw it up by McClung's place. I thought it looked kind of terrible, brand new car like that with old license plates.
0: By any chance, son, do you remember the license number on those plates?
10: No, sir, I didn't notice it at all.
0: Mm.
10: I'll tell you what, though.
0: Yeah?
10: If I see that car again, I'll be sure and get the number for you.
0: Before we left the home of 16-year-old Bill Newsom, we got a complete description of the car which he'd seen parked near the McClung's home on the night of the robbery. He told us it was a 1950 Hudson, four-door sedan, dark blue, white sidewall tires. We relayed the information downtown to robbery detail. After we left the boy's house, we drove to the vicinity of the restaurant on South Benson, where the Newsom boy had first spotted the Hudson sedan. After making the rounds of several bars and coffee counters in the area, we started checking at the restaurant. It was newly opened, just as the boy had described it, full of glass, brick, and fancy modern stonework. The main bar was situated just off the lobby, set apart from the main dining room. We interviewed the head bartender, and he thought he remembered serving two customers answering the general description of the holdup men on the previous Saturday night.
9: A bad-looking pair. They're in a little early, around 7:15, 7:30. They seem to be all right.
4: Do you remember what they looked like at all?
9: No, I didn't notice them that much, officer.
4: Can you give us some general idea?
9: They're on the young side, I guess. Not more than 28, 30. One of them talked like a Midwesterner, I think. You know, maybe Arkansas, Texas, someplace like that.
0: Well, could you give us any idea what they were wearing? Do you remember
9: that? They had suits on, dark suits. One had on a gray hat. That's about all I remember. The reason I can place them at all is because Saturday was a pretty slow night at the bar. It's a new place here, you know, and it takes a little time to cultivate a trade.
0: Well, did these two men stop for dinner here? Do you remember that?
9: No, they sat right here at the bar and had a couple of beers, and then they left. No dinner.
4: Did you wait on them,
9: sir? Yes, sir, I did. I served them both a bottle of beer, imported Dutch beer.
0: Uh-huh. You serve quite a bit of that imported beer, do you?
9: No, not here, no. It's mostly cocktail trade. These two fellows are the only ones I remember asking for.
0: Well, do you remember if the two men handled the beer bottles at all?
9: They handled them?
0: Well, I mean, did you pour it?
9: I filled up their glasses and set the bottle down. I guess they did handle them. They emptied the bottle.
0: I see.
9: But they'd almost have to, wouldn't they?
4: Would you still have those two bottles on hand?
9: No, let's see. Yeah, I guess I would. They don't pick up the empties till sometime around the middle of the week.
0: We'd like to take a look at them, if you don't mind.
9: Oh, sure thing. You guys just want to follow me down the bar here? It's in the store. I'm just in back.
0: All right. Let's go.
9: It's right back here, officer.
0: Fine.
9: Yeah, they're right over here. There you go. Holland labeled. Only ones in the whole case. The same two I served those fellas.
0: Yeah, I see.
9: What do you think, fingerprints?
4: Maybe.
9: And as soon as you get the fingerprints, you can pick them up, can't you?
4: Yeah, when we find the men they belong to.
0: Monday, 6 p.m. We called Leighton Fingerprints, and they came out to check the evidence. First, they obtained a set of the bartender's fingerprints to serve as a basis for comparison. Then they dusted each of the empty beer bottles carefully. After the various sets of prints were lifted off the bottles, the men went back to the office to run the sets through, classify their findings, and then turn them over to R&I for further checking. While they worked on it, Ben and I ducked out and had a sandwich and a bowl of soup for dinner. 7:25 p.m. We got back to the city hall.
4: I sure am getting tired of the kind of food that guy serves, Joe. It seems to get worse every time I go in there. Yeah,
0: it wasn't very good, was it?
4: I'm willing to bet I know his formula for the soup. 2 gallons of hot water and 1 bouillon cube. Well, I've gone and done it before. I may still do it again.
0: What's that?
4: Bring my dinner from home in a paper sack. Pack a thermos full of hot coffee. It'd be a better deal than across the street.
0: I don't know about that. You remember the last time you had your wife fix you up a thermos full of coffee?
4: Yeah, I almost forgot. Wasn't any better than the stuff across the street.
11: Hi. Where you two been?
4: Hi, Jess. Getting something to eat.
11: A Leighton Prince called just a minute ago. Told him I'd give you the message.
0: What's that?
11: Well, the prints they lifted off those beer bottles. Checked them through the record bureau.
0: Yeah.
11: Found 2 sets. They made both of them.
2: In state after state, all across the country, Fatima sales are going up and up. Listen to the actual figures in the latest Fatima sales report. In the first state listed, Fatima sales up 69%. In the second, Fatima sales up 118%. Another state, Fatima sales up 92%. Still another state, Fatima sales up 142%. And those are just a few. 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
0: October 5th, Saturday, 7:40 p.m. The 2 sets of fingerprints which had been lifted from the empty beer bottles were checked through R&I and identified as those belonging to 2 known criminals. The first was Henry Vincent Moss, WMA, 29 years old. He'd served 2 terms in the county jail for burglary and grand theft auto, and 1 term in San Quentin for robbery. The second was Ernest Robert Windsor, WMA, 28 years old. His home was listed as Little Rock, Arkansas, where he'd twice been convicted on charges of first-degree burglary and served time at the Arkansas State Penitentiary. We pulled the packages on both of the men, checked the last known addresses, but failed to locate either of them. To double-check their identification, we showed mugshots of Windsor and Moss to the robbery and torture victims, Mr. and Mrs. McClung. They gave positive identification of both men. So did the bartender at the restaurant where they'd stopped for the beer. We got out a broadcast and an all-points bulletin on them immediately. We began the routine legwork, checking with all the friends, relatives, and associates who were listed on the mama sheet in each suspect's package. As usual, it was a long, monotonous haul. One of the persons listed as fairly close to Ernest Windsor was an aunt of his, a Mrs. Marie Rolfe, whom we located at her home in the Echo Park district.
12: No, I hadn't seen Ernest in almost a year, Sergeant. What is it you want him for?
4: I'd like to talk to you about it a few minutes, Mrs. Rolfe, if you don't mind.
12: I don't know how I can help you. You can come in for a minute if you want. I've got to go out and do some errands pretty soon, though.
4: That's all right, ma'am. Thank you.
12: Right in here. Sit down if you want.
4: Thank you very much.
12: So I finished taking care of my little children here, giving them nice, clean cages.
4: Good thing. Is they all canaries, ma'am?
12: Oh, yes. Oscar and Ethel, that's these two here. They're both genuine rollers. Their grandfolks came from Germany. Beautiful things. Wonderful company.
4: Yes, ma'am.
12: My others are pretty, too. They're only choppers, though.
4: Ma'am?
12: Choppers. They're different than rollers. They sing much louder. Maybe not as nicely, but I don't like to play favorites. I like all of them. You have birds, Sergeant?
4: No, ma'am.
12: You should. I think everybody should have a canary in the house. Cheerful, you know. Wonderful company. Don't know what I'd do without mine.
0: About your nephew, Ernest, Mrs. Rolfe. Have you any idea at all how he... contact him?
12: Ms. Ashley, it's been almost a year since I last heard from him. What would this be about, Sergeant?
0: Just a routine investigation, ma'am. We understand that you're quite close with your nephew, that he lived with you for a time.
12: Yes, that's right, he did. When you come right down to it, Ernie's a good boy. He kept bad company, that's what I always said. Got him in trouble 2 or 3 times. I suppose you know that.
0: You live alone here in the house, do you, Ms. Ralph?
12: Yes, that's right, Sergeant. See, I'm a widow. Husband's gone a good many years now.
0: You don't take in boarders or anyone like that?
12: Oh, right? No. Just me and my pets here. They're company enough.
0: I wonder if you'd explain that laundry piled up in the bed there in the next room, ma'am.
12: What's that?
0: The men's shirts, stockings, the underwear. They're right there in the bed there.
12: Well, I usually try to keep things in better order than that. It's just some laundry I do, Sergeant. Little odd jobs for some of the bachelor men in the neighborhood. I do it as a favor for them.
4: You're sure about that, Ms. Roth? Ma'am?
12: What do you want Ernest for? Why do you have to chase after him all the time? Persecute him?
4: We're not persecuting him.
12: Ever since he's come here from Arkansas, it's been nothing but police chasing after him. Can't you give Ernie a chance? All he wants is a chance. He told me so himself.
0: We've checked through his record, Ms. Ralph. He's had all the chances in the world, and nobody's persecuting him.
12: Why are you chasing him again? Hunting him down? Why don't you leave him alone for a spell? Give him a chance to get a job, do something. Why are you chasing him?
0: This is a robbery charge, Ms. Ralph. He's been positively identified. He and Henry Moss forced their way into an old couple's home a few weeks back. They tortured the old man, and they beat him till he was unconscious. That's what we want Ernie for.
12: How do you know it was Ernie? You could have made a mistake.
4: No mistake, ma'am. The victims identified his picture. There wasn't a doubt in their mind. And where is he?
12: You sure that's the truth? You sure it's Ernie again?
4: Yes, ma'am. Again. You can have all the proof you need.
12: The last time he told me he swore I'm a memory of his own mother. He swore he wouldn't do anything wrong again. I guess I just don't know Ernest.
0: Where is he, ma'am? You want to tell us?
12: It's the last time, Sergeant. I'm sorry. Ernie's had his last time.
0: Yes, ma'am.
12: He's sleeping. The room over the garage. You'll find him there.
0: Ernest Windsor was apprehended and placed under arrest. His room was searched, as well as the entire home of his aunt, Mrs. Marie Rolfe. We failed to find a trace of any of the jewelry stolen from Mr. and Mrs. McClung. After we made arrangements for a stakeout on the house, Windsor was taken downtown to the interrogation room, where Jess Gonzalez, Ben, and I questioned him for 5 hours. He refused to tell us anything. At a special show-up, he was positively identified as one of the hold-up men by the two victims. Windsor was booked at the main jail on suspicion of 211 PC. The investigation went on. Every possible lead on the other suspect, Henry Moss, was checked out. We got nowhere. It was obvious that either Moss was in possession of all the jewelry stolen from the McClungs, or it had been hidden away someplace, known only to Windsor and Moss. From time to time, we had Windsor taken from his jail cell for questioning. It wasn't hard to tell. He was bothered with the possibility that perhaps Moss had run off with the entire loot and was enjoying himself while Windsor spent his time in jail. We worked hard on that particular angle while we questioned him, but Windsor still refused to break to give us any kind of a lead on Moss. A month passed. Wednesday, November 8th.
4: Sure working out into a dull routine. A full month. We got exactly what we started with.
0: Yeah. If we could only get Windsor to break, it'd sure do a lot toward wrapping this thing up, wouldn't it?
4: I don't know what he figures he's going to gain by keeping quiet.
0: Yeah.
4: Gonzalez and Johnny Powers said they were checking out a tip from some informant this morning. Supposed to know where Henry Moss is.
0: I wonder if they found any luck. They ought to be back by now.
4: Yeah.
0: Go ahead.
4: Hey, Jess.
13: Oh, hi.
0: How about it? Did you do any good this morning?
13: Oh, not a bit. Informant didn't even show up. Johnny's going to meet him this afternoon. Doesn't look to be very much. How about you fellas?
4: The same, Jess. We're going as slow as you are.
0: I get it. Robbery, Friday. Yeah, George. Uh-huh. Third and Main. You sure, huh? Right. Yeah, right away. Well, maybe we got a break.
4: What is it?
0: Henry Moss. He tried to hock a ring at a pawn shop, Third and Main, about 20 minutes ago.
13: You make it?
0: Well, the pawnbroker stalled him. He didn't know for sure that the guy was hot.
4: Well, how's it stand?
0: Moss said he'd come back to close the deal.
4: When?
0: Half an hour. 11:55 a.m. A special detail of men, including Gonzalez and Powers, Ben and myself, were sent to cover the pawn shop near 3rd and Main. Gonzalez and Powers staked out in stores adjoining the place. Ben and I were stationed inside the pawn shop. Another team of men covered the rear exit. We waited. The suspect, Henry Moss, failed to show at the appointed time. We kept waiting. 1 p.m., 1:30. No sign of him. At 1:45 p.m., a young-looking, dark-haired man in a neat gray suit entered the shop and approached the manager at the rear counter. There wasn't any mistaking him. Henry Moss. He surrendered himself without even protesting. We took him to the city hall, to the interrogation room, where we started to question him. Meantime, Gonzalez and Powers located the apartment where the suspect had been staying. His rooms and personal belongings were searched, and every piece of the missing jewelry recovered.

0: Surprisingly enough, in contrast to his partner Ernie Windsor, Moss was cooperative, even obliging. We had a stenographer take his full statement. And then we got ready to move him over to the main jail for booking.
1: Just a couple of questions before we leave, Moss.
2: Sure, Sergeant. Go ahead.
1: We've had you in here before. How come all the cooperation this time?
2: Why not? I had it figured before time. If you got me, you'd have everything you need on me. Wouldn't do much good putting in a beef, would it?
0: Whose idea was it to start with, Moss? The hold-up deal. Yours, or was it Windsor's?
2: Both of us, I guess. I didn't want to get rough with the old man. I mean, the way Ernie did. That part I didn't like. All I wanted was the loot. And he just lost his head. Too bad.
1: All right. You ready to go?
2: Anytime, Sergeant. Hey, I wonder if I could ask a favor.
0: What's that?
2: Well, it's going to get a little tough in there in that jail. Wonder if we couldn't stop for a good steak and some french fries first, huh? Maybe some good restaurant around here?
0: No, it won't work, Moss.
2: You know I wouldn't try anything.
1: You put your order in a long time ago, mister.
2: What do you mean?
1: When you worked over that old couple.
2: Yeah?
1: That's when you ordered jail food.
3: The story you have just heard was true. The names were changed to protect the innocent.
4: On March 2nd, trial was held in Superior Court, Department 88, City and County of Los Angeles, State of California. In a moment, the results of that trial. Now, here's our star, Jack Webb.
0: Thank you. 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
4: Ernest Windsor and Henry Moss were tried and convicted on one count of first-degree robbery and one count of assault with intent to do great bodily harm. Both men are now serving their terms in the state penitentiary. First-degree robbery is punishable by imprisonment for no less than one, nor more than 10 years.
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0: 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There's no trace of the killer. 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
3: 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For the next 30 minutes, in cooperation with the Los Angeles Police Department, you will travel step by step on the side of the law through an actual case transcribed from official police files. From beginning to end, from crime to punishment, Dragnet is the story of your police force in action.
4: It was Wednesday, September 28th. It was hot in Los Angeles. We were working the night watch out of homicide detail. My partner's Ben Romero. The boss is Thad Brown, chief of detectives. My name's Friday. I was on the way back from the crime lab, and it was 11:48 p.m. when I got to room 42. Homicide. Romero? Ben? Hey, Romero?
5: Not here. You, Friday?
4: Oh, yeah. Lopey, how are you? You seen Romero around the last half hour? Supposed to meet him here.
5: He's come and gone. Still around the building, though. Got a call.
4: What was it about, do you know?
5: Yeah, I was on that killing tonight. Call came from one of the cruiser cars checking the neighborhood down where it happened.
4: Yeah, did they find something?
5: Picked up a guy about 3 blocks from the murder scene, acting suspicious. Men in the cruiser car figured maybe you'd want to talk to him.
4: They're bringing the man in now?
5: Yeah. Mm-hmm. You been over checking with the crime lab?
4: Yeah, not much. The murder weapon's about all we got so far. It's a piece of pipe with heavy manila paper wrapped around it.
5: Uh-huh. Light and prints do any good?
4: Yeah, they lifted a lot of fingerprints. They all belong to the victim. None of them are foreign.
5: Mm-hmm. Hey, you got a toothpick, Joe? And corner on the cob from there?
4: No, I haven't. Why don't you try the top drawer over there in Mike Pena's desk? He usually has
5: them. Oh, yeah. Thanks. I understand it wasn't much to look at, the killing, I mean.
4: It was a pretty vicious thing. The girl took a terrible beating.
5: Oh. Who found the body?
4: One of the scrub women in the building. It was an office up on the ninth floor, import-export company. The victim was a secretary there. She's a pretty girl.
5: Mm-hmm. She dead long?
4: Must have happened around 7 o'clock tonight. That's my figure. It's just a guess.
5: What's the girl's name? Been identified yet?
4: Yeah, Adele Pryor. Her boss is out of town. She's working in the office alone. There's no one suspicious seen entering or leaving the office around the time of the murder. There's no one we know of, anyway.
5: Mm-hmm. Yeah, it's going to take a lot of checking. Any idea what the motive could have been?
4: Well, it wasn't robbery. They didn't keep any cash in the office. As far as we know, the girl wasn't carrying much money. We'll start making the rounds in the morning, checking with her friends, see what we can pick up.
5: Mm-hmm. Joe Friday, you're on?
4: Yeah, I'm right here. Back here, Ben.
6: Oh. Oh, hi, Joe.
5: Lopey? Hi. They bring the guy in, Ben?
6: Mm-hmm.
5: Lopey, brief you about it, Joe.
4: Yeah, a cruiser car picked up a suspicious-looking guy near the murder scene. Is that about the size of it?
6: Little more than that. They found the man beating his head against a brick wall in a back alley about 2 blocks from the office building where we found the body.
4: Mm-hmm.
6: Guy'd been drinking heavily, and when they picked him up, he's pretty far gone. Kept mumbling something about how he didn't deserve to live, how he's a murderer, killer, not too coherent.
5: Mm-hmm. They asked him about the dead girl, Adele Pryor?
6: Yeah, but the stuff he said didn't make much sense. He sobered up a little since he picked him up. We might as well see what we can get out of him before we book him in, huh? Got him in the interrogation room now.
4: Okay. Give it a try, anyway. Any calls come in, you know where to find us, Lopey.
5: Yeah, sure, right, sir.
4: Thanks a lot.
6: Did you check with the crime lab, Joe?
4: Yeah, about all we're sure of is the murder weapon. No prints, no other physical evidence.
6: Maybe it won't matter. Got half an idea we might have the killer now.
4: The guy they picked up? How'd he figure?
6: Just a hunch. I don't think he's as drunk as he pretends.
4: We're going to have to place him a lot closer to the murder scene than 2 blocks away. You can't prove a thing the way it stands.
6: I was downstairs when they brought the man in. I talked to him while they were bringing up the interrogation room.
4: Yeah.
6: Told me he knows the dead girl.
4: All right.
6: Said he was with her an hour before she died.
4: Shortly before 8 o'clock that night, a scrub woman in a downtown office building near the intersection of 8th and South Grand Avenue entered an office on the ninth floor of the building to do her usual cleaning chores. Lying face down behind a desk in the small office, she found the body of 28-year-old Secretary Adele Pryor beaten to death. When we arrived at the scene, routine investigation began, but almost immediately we found ourselves down a blind alley. Repeated questioning of all persons in or about the office building failed to turn up anything in the way of leads. Thorough investigation of the murder scene by the crime lab crew met with the same kind of luck. They knew they had the murder weapon. That was all. The deputy coroner arrived and removed body to the morgue for posting. At 10 o'clock that night, 3 hours after the approximate time of the Pryor girl's death, officers in a cruiser car patrolling the area found a drunken man butting his head against a cement wall and muttering incoherently about a murder. He was picked up and taken immediately to the interrogation room where Ben and I questioned him. We'd talked to him a full hour before he began to make sense. He gave his name as Robert French, age 34, an unemployed electrical engineer. While we questioned him, two men from homicide were sent to check the hotel room where French told us he was staying.
7: I don't know. I guess I had 3 or 4 drinks at Dusty's place, and I went down the street to the Blue Canary, had some more drinks there. I don't remember what happened after that. I wasn't feeling so good.
6: You say you were drinking at Dusty's place around 7 p.m., is that right, Frank?
7: Suppose so. I wasn't watching the clock. I guess it was around 7.
4: Well, did you talk to anybody while you were in the bar?
7: No, just the bartender. His name's Sarge. I don't know his last name. He'll tell you I was there.
4: What time was it when you got to Dusty's place, French?
7: I couldn't tell you for sure. About 6:30, maybe. Sarge could probably tell you, the bartender.
6: When you were coming up in the elevator, you told us you knew Adele Pryor.
7: Yeah, I knew her. Used to work for her husband, her ex-husband, I mean. They've been divorced 7, 8 years now.
6: Mm-hmm. You said you saw Adele Pryor in her office late this afternoon, French. What was the reason for the visit?
7: I borrowed a couple of dollars from her. She was always pretty good that way. Nice kid. Don't know why anybody'd want to kill her like that.
4: Well, how about the show that you were putting on out in the street tonight, French? Beating your head against that wall? What was that all about?
7: Drunk. Really drunk. Felt so low I wanted to kill myself. Just lay down and die.
4: Well, how's that? You remorseful? Felt sorry for something you'd done?
7: I don't know. I don't think of any special reason for it when I get that way. I just keep thinking I want to die.
4: Mm-hmm.
7: I haven't got the nerve for it, though. I know that, like my old man always used to tell me, I haven't got the nerve to do anything right. Just wasn't born that way. I guess that's it.
6: Do you use narcotics, Frank?
7: No. I haven't even got the nerve for that. Booze, that's all. It's good enough for me. See, do you think we could go out for a cup of coffee? Maybe I could use it.
4: We'll have some brought up, huh? Ben, you mind going down the hall and check with Lopey? Ask him to have some coffee brought up, huh?
6: Yeah, okay.
4: And see if those two men have checked back in yet, will you?
6: Right.
7: Appreciate it, Sergeant. Sure gonna be mean when all this booze wears off.
4: I'd like to ask you a little more about the Pryor girlfriend. Just how well did you know her?
7: Not too well. Guess I used to see her maybe once a month.
4: Mm-hmm. Up there at her office?
7: Yeah, that's right. She was a nice girl. Whenever I was broke, I could always depend on her for a couple of bucks. I liked her. She was a nice person.
4: Did you ever go out with her?
7: No, never did. No romance stuff. I didn't like her that way. She was just a good person. We got along okay.
4: Mm-hmm. No cigarette?
7: No, thanks. Mm-hmm. My mouth's full of cotton already.
4: Mm-hmm. How about this business of Adele Pryor lending you money? She think quite a bit of you?
7: Oh, I did her a couple of favors once. When I was working for her husband, she was still married to him. She was going out with a guy she liked on the side. She was out with this guy once, and I saw him together. She asked me not to say anything, so I didn't. Before she got a divorce, I used to cover up for her all the time. She never forgot it, I guess.
4: Uh-huh. How about when you saw her in her office tonight, French? How'd she seem? All right to you?
7: Yeah, same as ever. I asked her if she could lend me a five, and she did. I left. It was about 6:15, I guess.
4: Anyone else in the office when you left?
7: Yeah. There was a guy waiting in the little reception room there. Didn't know who he was.
4: You remember what he looked like?
7: Tall fella, about my size, my age.
4: Mm-hmm.
8: Joe, can I see you a minute?
4: Yeah.
6: Dorothy and Brian have checked in and just got back from going over French's hotel room.
4: They find anything?
6: White shirt, a pair of brown shoes, a pair of dark trousers.
4: What about them?
6: Bloodstains on all of them.
4: The stained pieces of clothing found in the suspect's hotel room were delivered to Lieutenant Lee Jones at the crime lab for detailed examination. Coffee was brought in, and Ben and I continued to question French until about 4 a.m. He denied any knowledge or complicity in the killing of 28-year-old Adele Pryor. He told us the bloodstained clothing in his hotel room was the result of an accident he'd been in 2 weeks before when he'd been drinking heavily. He was checked through R&I while we talked to him, but he had no previous criminal record. French kept insisting that we check on the tall, dark-haired man who'd been waiting in the reception room of the Pryor girl's office the night before when French left her. We gave the description of the suspect, along with the M.O., to the stats office, requesting them to furnish us with any information regarding any assaults or any solved or unsolved murder. At 4:15 a.m., we booked in Robert French at the main jail on suspicion of 187 PC, murder. The next morning at 10 a.m., the legwork began. Lopez and Doherty from Homicide started checking on the background and alibi of the suspect, Robert French. It didn't hold much water. None of the people...

0: bars where French said he'd been drinking at the time of the murder could definitely vouch for his presence. But they all volunteered the information that no matter how much he drank, French was never violent toward other people, only himself. Lopez and Doherty continued investigating the suspect while Ben and I checked on the background of the victim, Adele Pryor. At 8:25 p.m., we got back to the office.
1: Hi. Been waiting for you two.
2: Loping, you and Doherty do any good?
3: Nothing to celebrate over. Long day, tired feet.
0: What'd you find out, Lopey? Anything new at all?
3: Oh, maybe French is our man. Can't prove it by me. Every place we checked, everybody we talked to, same answer.
2: Yeah?
3: He's a smart guy with a good education. He's on the bottle and he's out of work. Everybody seems to like him. He gets drunk, but he never bothers anybody. That's about the worst anybody can say about him. Drinks too much.
0: Well, how about his being friends with the dead girl? Did you pick up anything there?
3: Yeah, it only proves he was telling you the truth, though. As far as we could find out, there was nothing going between the two of them.
0: Mm-hmm.
3: Everything we got only verifies what he told you. He had no interest in the girl except a bar offer when he was broke.
0: You got in touch with the girl's ex-husband, did you?
3: Yeah, he couldn't add anything. All clear there.
0: Mm-hmm.
3: Hey, by the way, here, Lee Jones called from the crime lab just before he came in.
2: What did he have, Lopin?
3: Finished testing the blood stains on those clothes they found in French's hotel room. None of the stains on a matched the victim's blood type. It's another dead end.
0: Yeah, it's sure hard to figure. You got anything else, Lopey?
3: Oh, yeah.
2: You've got me, stuff.
3: A report for you from the stats office.
0: Oh, thank you.
3: He asked to make a run for you last night.
0: Yeah, I did.
2: What's it look like?
0: Just a minute. Yeah, no, it doesn't help much. Looks like more legwork.
3: What's that, Joe?
0: Well, French told us when he left Adele Pryor last night there was a man in the reception room waiting to see her. He gave us the guy's description, and the stats office made a run on it for us. This is the best one they got.
3: Yeah?
0: The guy's name is William Tanner, WMA, 33 years old, 6 foot 1, 195 pounds, dark hair, dark complexion.
2: Fits the description French gave us of the guy.
0: The rest of it's a lot closer to home.
3: How do you mean?
0: William Tanner was a prominent suspect in the Donaldson murder last September. Testimony of friends and relatives subsequently cleared him. Donaldson's murder is still unsolved.
2: Mm-hmm. Well, what's the point?
0: Well, the same thing that killed Donaldson killed Adele Pryor.
2: What do you mean?
0: A piece of steel pipe wrapped in paper. To the working detective assigned to examine a criminal case, the element of coincidence, when it occurs, generally serves to complicate any investigation. Toward the solution of the crime, coincidence may mean a lot or it may mean nothing. In any event, it can't be dismissed. This time, we had two examples of coincidence to deal with. A girl had been beaten to death in an office building. Within two blocks of the murder scene, we found a man, fairly well acquainted with the victim, who admitted seeing the girl within an hour of her death. Primary investigation uncovered some facts which tended to incriminate the man, some facts which tended to prove him innocent. Was his presence in the immediate neighborhood of the killing only coincidental, or was he there at the particular time for the purpose of murder? We didn't know. By the same token, a man by the name of William Tanner was suspected 1 year before of beating an elderly woman to death with an identical murder weapon, a length of steel pipe wrapped in paper. This same person, William Tanner, matched the description of a man reportedly seen entering Adele Pryor's office shortly before she was murdered. Tanner also had a criminal record of one conviction for assault. Maybe it was a lead, maybe it was nothing. It had to be checked out. We showed Tanner's mugshot to our first murder suspect, Robert French, but he failed to identify it. We went to William Tanner's last known address, but he'd moved. We checked with his next of kin, his brother, Martin Tanner. He was with the city fire department. We found him on duty at the neighborhood fire station on Norwich Avenue.
4: No, I'm afraid not, Sergeant. I haven't seen my brother Bill in 3 weeks now. If he's not at his apartment, I couldn't tell you where to find him.
2: We tried the last address we had on him. He wasn't there. 8625 Norman Road.
4: Oh, no. He moved out of there 6-7 months ago. I got his new address in my locker. I can give it to you if you want.
0: We'd appreciate it, yeah.
4: Okay, back this way and then upstairs.
0: All right.
4: What's it about, Sergeant? My brother in some kind of trouble again, I guess, huh?
0: Oh, it's just a routine check.
2: You sound like you almost expect your brother to be in trouble, Tanner.
4: To tell you the truth, I guess I do. I don't know what... Excuse me, man. No, it's not our call.
0: Well, how would you mean that, Tanner? What's happened to your brother?
4: Well, to tell you the truth, I don't know. Bill and I used to live together with our mother. Ma died about 2 years ago. I don't think Bill ever really got over it. He was a lot closer to Ma than I was.
2: I see.
4: After she died, he drank quite a bit for a while, then he tried women, lots of them. After that, he turned to religion. We thought that had helped. It would have, too. Except that he's an odd guy. He even finds ways of distorting the Bible. I guess he's still pretty religious. He goes to all the revivals, the tent meetings, all that kind of thing.
0: Uh-huh. Do you know any of his women friends?
4: Yeah, I do. Two or three of them.
0: How about the name Adele Pryor? Does that mean anything to you?
4: Would she be kind of a pretty girl, blonde hair, nice clothes?
0: Yeah, that's right.
2: Have you met her, Tanner?
4: Yeah, Bill had me meet her once. He seemed to like her quite a bit. Why?
2: Was he pretty serious about her, or would you know that?
4: Yeah, he was. curious about her, all right. He told me that. I don't think it worked both ways, though. Looked to me like she was playing the field. Bill took it way too serious.
0: How do you mean?
4: Well, they went together steady for a while, and then they broke it up. She did, I mean.
0: Mm-hmm. How'd your brother take that?
4: Not so good. I remember the night about a month ago. Never saw Bill like that before. Real bad shape. Wasn't drinking either.
0: Is that so?
4: Never saw Bill like that in my life.
0: Like what, Tanner?
4: Off his head. He could have gone out and killed a girl.
0: Before we left the fire station, we got William Tanner's new address from his brother, Martin. It was the same address as that of the murdered girl, Adele Pryor, an apartment house close by the intersection of Wilshire and La Brea. Tanner's apartment was on the third floor, just down the hall from the Pryor girl's apartment. But Tanner wasn't there. The apartment manager told us he'd moved out the night before without leaving a forwarding address. Ben put in a call to the suspect's place of business, an industrial chemical company, where Tanner was employed as assistant office manager.
2: What was the reason, sir? Oh, I see, uh-huh. Yeah, well, all right, thanks very much. We'll be checking with you later. Bye.
0: What'd they say?
2: Tanner left yesterday, quit without giving any notice. Told him he had a better job lined up.
0: Where?
2: South America.
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0: Saturday, October 1st, 8 a.m. We got out a broadcast and an APB on murder suspect William Tanner. We checked with the local U.S. State Department office, but they had no record of granting a passport recently to a William Tanner to travel in a South American country. We talked to the various consulates in the city representing South American nations, but none of them had issued a visa to a William Tanner recently or anyone answering his description. Together with Brian and Lopez from Homicide, Ben and I continued the search for the missing suspect. The deeper we checked into his background, the more we became convinced that mentally, Tanner was far from normal. Most of the people who knew the suspect told us the same story his brother had given us. In recent months, Tanner had taken strongly to religion. He attended revival meetings and similar religious exercises every night in the week. He talked nothing but repentance. He quoted the scriptures constantly. He adopted the habit of carrying a Bible with him wherever he went, reading from it aloud every chance he got. He kept urging his friends to join him in being saved. On Monday, October 3rd, we began a check of the various revival halls. On Wednesday, October 5th, we found him. He was attending a gospel revival in a meeting hall in the south end of the city. He told us he had a room in a small hotel directly above the meeting hall, but he seemed reluctant to take us up there. While Lopez and Brian got a passkey from the manager and went up to check the room, Ben and I questioned Tanner downstairs in the lobby of the meeting hall.
7: I'm sorry to hear about Adele. What happened to her? It's a terrible thing, isn't it?
2: Yes, sir. We understand you knew Adele Pryor fairly well, Mr. Tanner. Is that correct?
7: Yes, that's correct. I liked her quite a bit at one time. We used to see a lot of each other. I was engaged to her, you know.
0: Well, how is it you never married, Tanner? Did she break off the engagement?
7: No. I was lucky. I found out in time. I broke off with her.
0: Well, how do you mean you found out in time? What'd you find out?
7: I found the truth, Sergeant. The everlasting word. But know this and understand that no unclean person or covetous one has any inheritance in the kingdom of Christ and God. For these have given themselves up in despair to sensuality, greedily practicing every kind of uncleanness. Do not then become partakers with them. That's the everlasting word, Sergeant, the Holy Book.
2: Yes, sir. I'm not quite sure I follow you.
7: Open your eyes and ears to the everlasting word, and you will know and understand all things. It's very simple, officer. to say anything uncharitable about her. Adele wasn't for me. I'm glad I found out in time, that's all.
2: Mm-hmm. When's the last time you saw her, Tanner? Do you remember?
7: No, I don't. Not exactly. I think I saw her a week or so before it happened, before they found her dead.
2: Where was that you saw her?
7: How's that?
2: I say, where was it the last time you saw her?
7: On the street. It was downtown somewhere. I passed her on the street.
8: You used to live in the same apartment house she did, isn't that right? Just down the hall from her?
7: Yes, sir, I did. Why?
8: And for a full week, you didn't happen to see the prior girl around the apartment building at all?
7: No, that's right. When I broke off with Adele, that was it. I had no reason to see her anymore.
2: Well, it's not too clear, Tanner. It doesn't jive with what we've been told about you and the prior girl.
7: Well, Elias, of course. I suppose you know that. Adele was a beautiful girl, very beautiful. A lot of men she knew were jealous of her.
8: Well, the way we understand it, Tanner, you never did break off with Miss Pryor. You were going around with her, and you were seen with her right up to the day of her death.
7: Well, that's certainly a lie, and I can prove that as soon as I found out about Adele. That was weeks before she was killed. As soon as I found out, that was the end. I broke off with her right away.
8: I'd like to know what you're referring to, Tanner. You found out what?
7: Adele, she was one of those.
8: Huh?
7: I'm sorry, she was. The sinner. I almost went out of my mind when I found out. She knew it was wrong. She must have known. It was right there in the book for anybody to read. Do not let sin reign in your mortal body so that you obey its lusts.
8: Now look, Tanner, what are you trying to tell us?
7: It was terrible. She sinned all the time. She committed terrible sins. Will you come into this side room over here? I can tell you all about her. I'd just as soon not talk about it here.
2: Sure, go ahead.
7: In here.
2: Uh-huh. Uh-huh. Just one question before you get started, Tanner.
7: Yes?
2: Did you ever visit Adele Pryor at her place of business downtown at her office?
7: No, I never did. Why?
8: Did you visit Adele Pryor at her office the day she was killed?
7: The Lord is my witness, Sergeant. I have nothing to fear. Why should you ask me that question?
8: Well, we have a report that you were seen going into the office less than an hour before the Pryor girl was murdered. I'd like to have you clarify that for us, if you would.
7: Certainly. It's a lie.
2: You're sure you weren't in that office with her just before she died?
7: Well, let me tell you about her sins. There was never anything as evil as this, Sergeant.
8: Is that right?
7: Yes, it was a terrible shock. I liked Adele. I think I loved her. We'd been going out for 2 months. Sometimes I'd take her here so that she could learn about the everlasting word, so that she could know about the terrible sins some people commit. Well, drinking and parties and carryings on. Things no one should do, especially girls like Adele. Beautiful girl.
8: How can you be sure she was doing anything wrong, Tanner? Do you have any real proof of that?
7: Everything, Sergeant. I knew. Just knowing that she was sinning against the Lord.
2: Did you know any of the other men she went out with?
7: They were sinful, I knew that. They only liked Adele because she was beautiful.
8: Did you know any other men, Tanner? Did you know for a fact that there was anything wrong?
7: I knew everything, Sergeant. She was a beautiful girl, and I thought she was a woman of the Lord, and I wanted her for my wife. But she gave in to sin.
8: Well, I guess that's her business, Tanner, how she lived. We're trying to find out how she died.
7: Well, just let me tell you about it. I'd lie there in the dark in my room upstairs, and I'd wait to hear her come in down the hall. It was always late. 2 and 3 o'clock in the morning, I'd hear her come
2: in. You still haven't told us, Tanner. What about the men she went out with, this prior girl?
7: Slaves of the devil, every one of them. I thought I'd go out of my mind.
8: All right, now, come on. You want to tell us, mister, how about it? Is that what made you do it?
7: No, wait a minute. You don't want to wait to listen. You say made me do it. Made me do what?
8: I think you know what we mean, Tanner. You want to tell us now?
7: It's a terrible thing. All this sin around us. It's a grave thing. The whole world. There is not one just man. There is none who understands. There's none who seeks after God. There is none who does good. No, not even one. The throat is an open sepulcher. With their tongues they have dealt deceitfully. The venom of asps is beneath their lips. Their mouth is full of cursing and bitterness. Destruction and misery are in their ways, and the path of peace they have not known. There's no fear of God before their eyes. No fear of God.
2: Yes, sir. We still like an answer to our question. Maybe we could talk a little better downtown.
7: The wisdom and the knowledge is here and now. I knew Adele and her terrible sins. They had to be paid for. Adele had to pay for every one of them.
8: You want to get to the point, mister. Now, what is it? What are you trying to tell us?
7: The grace of our Lord Jesus Christ and the charity of God and the fellowship of the Holy Spirit be with you all. Amen. So she sinned and so she died.
8: Yeah.
7: In the name of God and in the name of our Lord. Amen. I killed her.
0: William Harold Tanner was brought downtown immediately, where he volunteered a complete statement admitting full guilt for the murder of Adele Pryor. Bloodstained clothing found in his room corroborated his story. It was obvious that the man was mentally unbalanced. He gave us the details of how he murdered Adele Pryor because she spurned his attentions. We began questioning him about the Donaldson murder, which had taken place more than a year before and which was still unsolved. The victim, 64-year-old Louise Donaldson, had met death in the same manner as Adele Pryor.
7: No, I didn't know the old lady, but she had money. I've been told that. I was broke and I needed the... Yes, well, I thought it'd be a good thing.
2: This was in September a year ago that you murdered her.
7: Yes, sir, September, all right. She was all alone. She didn't have anybody. She was sick. I probably did her a favor.
8: Your package here says that you figured in the investigation on the plot to blow up the Rexmore Hotel about 3 years ago, homemade bomb planted in the basement of the hotel.
7: Yes, that was mine 3 years ago in September. Never could have traced it. Too bad the bomb didn't go off. I hated those hotel people.
2: Is that right? What was the matter?
7: I worked at that hotel once, you know. Worked hard, too. One Saturday, they held up my paycheck. I didn't get it till next Tuesday. Never forgot that. September.
8: September. Now, what's that got to do with it?
7: I don't know, really. September's always been the time, that's all. I work into some kind of trouble. Last 4 years, every September. I don't know what it is. Seems to be the best time to get rid of them. Yeah, September. It's always September.
8: Mm-hmm.
7: I didn't really want to kill Adele. Wasn't anything else I could do. She was a sinner.
8: Yeah.
7: Drinking, running around. She committed sins all the time. Worst kind of sins. Terrible.
8: Let me tell you, maybe you better check the book, Tanner. You're way ahead of her.
7: What do you mean?
8: What kind of sin's worse than murder?
7: The cash, so I thought it'd be a good thing.
2: This was in September a year ago that you murdered her.
7: Yes, sir, September, all right. She was all alone. She didn't have anybody. She was sick. I probably did her a favor.
8: Your package here says that you figured in the investigation on the plot to blow up the Rexmore Hotel about 3 years ago, homemade bomb planted in the basement of the hotel.
7: Yes, that was mine 3 years ago in September. Never could have traced it. Too bad the bomb didn't go off. I hated those hotel people.
2: Is that right? What was the matter?
7: I worked at that hotel once, you know. Worked hard, too. One Saturday, they held up my paycheck. I didn't get it till next Tuesday. Never forgot that. September.
8: September. Now, what's that got to do with it?
7: I don't know, really. September's always been the time, that's all. I work into some kind of trouble. Last 4 years, every September. I don't know what it is. Seems to be the best time to get rid of them. Yeah, September. It's always September.
8: Mm-hmm.
7: I didn't really want to kill Adele. Wasn't anything else I could do. She was a sinner.
8: Yeah.
7: Drinking, running around. She committed sins all the time. Worst kind of sins. Terrible.
8: Let me tell you, maybe you better check the book, Tanner. You're way ahead of her.
7: What do you mean?
8: What kind of sin's worse than murder?

0: work into some kind of trouble. Last 4 years, every September. I don't know what it is. Seems to be the best time to get rid of him. Yeah, September. It's always September.
1: Mm-hmm.
0: I didn't really want to kill Adele. Wasn't anything else I could do. She was a sinner.
1: Yeah.
0: Drinking, running around. She committed sins all the time. Worst kind of sins. Terrible.
1: Let me tell you, maybe you better check the book, Tanner. You're way ahead of her.
0: What do you mean?
1: What kind of sin's worse than murder?
2: The story you have just heard was true. The names were changed to protect the innocent.
3: On January 10th, trial was held in Superior Court, Department 87, City and County of Los Angeles, State of California. In a moment, the results of that trial.
2: And now here is our star, Jack Webb.
1: Thank you. Friends, I'd like to remind you once again of Fatima's new offer. 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I'm convinced you will, too, because I sincerely believe Fatima is the best of all king-size cigarettes. Buy Fatima.
3: Further investigation proved beyond a doubt that William Tanner, besides murdering Adele Pryor, had also taken the life of 64-year-old Louise Donaldson the year before, and that he was responsible for the attempted bombing of the Rexmore Hotel the year before that. After examination by three psychiatrists appointed by the state, the suspect was found to be sane at the time of the murders. Tanner was convicted of first-degree murder and received the death penalty. He was executed in the lethal gas chamber at the state penitentiary, San Quentin, California. You have just heard Dragnet, a series of authentic cases from official files. Technical advice comes from the Office of Chief of Police W.H. Parker, Los Angeles Police Department.
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0: story you are about to hear is true. The names have been changed to protect the innocent. You're a detective sergeant. You're assigned to auto theft detail. A gang of criminals masquerading as legitimate auto dealers start to work in your city. Innocent people are cheated out of thousands of dollars. The thieves are clever. They work a foolproof formula. Your job? Stop them. Dragnet. The documented drama of an actual crime. For the next 30 minutes, in cooperation with the Los Angeles Police Department, you will travel step by step on the side of the law through an actual case transcribed from official police files. From beginning to end, from crime to punishment, Dragnet is the story of your police force in action.
1: It was Tuesday, February 19th. It was chilly in Los Angeles. We were working the day watch out of auto theft. My partner's Ben Romero. The boss is Captain Nelson. My name's Friday. We were on the way out from the office, and it was 10:25 a.m. when we got to the corner of 38th Street and Maxbury Avenue. The Greenleaf Day Nursery School.
2: Mrs. Palmer, is that right?
1: Yeah, I think so. Just a minute. I've got it written down. Yeah.
2: Excuse me, ma'am. Let me call the
1: police. Ma'am, right in the mouth, right up here.
3: Oh, yes, I'm going to get all about it. Is that it?
1: Yes, ma'am. We've been handling similar complaints the last month or so. We'd like to have you tell us everything that happened in your case, if you would, please.
3: One of the most underhanded things I've ever heard of, Sergeant. It would have been the same thing if he'd held me up with a gun, just out-and-out robbery.
2: Well, could you give us some of the details, ma'am, how you were first approached on the deal?
3: Excuse me a minute, please. Children, time to go inside now. We're going to color pictures with the crayons this morning. Mrs. Johnson has them all ready for you inside. Bruce, Michael, Sandra, go along now.

0: inside, everyone.
1: Certainly wish the warm weather to hurry up and come. Children always raise such an uproar when we have to keep them indoors. Worst part of running a day nursery the winter months.
2: Yes, ma'am, I suppose. Now, about your automobile, Miss Palmer, we understand you had it up for sale. You advertised one of the local newspapers, didn't you?
1: Yes, that's right. I ran one of those three-day want ads over the weekend, Friday, Saturday, and Sunday. I thought I'd get more for my car if I sold it myself. I mean, instead of selling it to a used car lot.
2: Yes, ma'am. How many answers did you get on your want ad?
1: Well, just the one where it turned out. This man came out and looked at my car first thing in the morning. He offered to pay me exactly what I was asking for it, so I sold it to him. That's just the way it went.
3: Who was this man, Mrs. Palmer? Was he representing some auto company?
1: Yes, he said he was anyway. He gave his name as Joseph Newhall. I found his card inside. He said he was a buyer for Dan Barton's used car lot on South Cap Street. Nice address, man. He made it all seem so honest.
3: How was the deal arranged? Could you tell us? I mean, transfer the car payment and so forth?
1: Well, he gave me a check for $50, sort of a down payment to hold the car for him. It was a certified company check.
2: I see.
1: He told me he'd be back that afternoon with a certified check for the full amount of the car, $800.
2: Did he take your car with him then?
1: No, he didn't. That's why I had no reason to be suspicious. He left me the check for $50 and said he'd be there with the money. Said in the meantime, one of the employees from the used car lot might be along to pick up the car to save me the trouble of driving it downtown myself.
3: Mm-hmm. Same M.O. Joe all the way.
2: Yeah, looks like it. Well, how did it go after that, Miss Palmer?
1: This worker from the used car lot came to the house to pick up the car about 1 o'clock that afternoon. Gave me a check for the full amount of the car, and I gave him the pink slip. Had a pair of white coveralls on, lettering on the back of them. Dan Barton's used cars. Looked like a typical mechanic or something. I wasn't the least bit suspicious.
2: Mm-hmm. How about the buyer, this Joseph Newhall? Did he show up later in the day?
1: No, he never came back. I've never seen him since. Haven't seen my car either. I called that Dan Barton used car lot the next morning, and they told me they never heard of Joseph Newhall. Just made me sick, officer. I can't afford to lose the money I had in that car.
3: Yes, ma'am, we understand. The same thing's happened to a dozen people like you around the city.
2: Do you remember what this man Newhall looked like, Miss Palmer? His physical description, maybe the clothes he was wearing?
1: Yes, I've got it all written down, Sergeant, in my diary. Would you like to step inside, please? I've got my little office at the back of the school here.
2: All right, thank you very much.
1: I always make a record of everything in my diary. I've kept one ever since I was a girl in college, every day.
3: I suppose you've got all the information on your car, the make, license number, things like that?
1: Oh, yes, indeed. I got everything together I thought might help you. Right up these stairs, please.
2: Thank you. Go ahead. How about the description of the man in overalls, the one who came to pick up your car? Would you remember him, ma'am?
1: Yes, I've got that for you, too. Everything I thought would help. Just have a seat there, officers. I've got the face in my desk here.
2: Thank you. Right ahead. Thank you.
1: I wouldn't mind the whole thing so much, but as I say, I can't afford to lose the cash I had tied up in my car.
3: That seems to be the way the thieves operate, ma'am. They've been cheating the people who can least afford it.
1: Terrible thing, just out and out robbery. There you are, Sergeant.
2: Mm-hmm. Thank you, ma'am.
1: There's the description of my car, license number, all the rest.
2: Yes, I see.
1: And here's the description of the two men. That Joseph Allen coveralls who picked up my car.
3: Have you got that deposit check Newhall gave him, Ms. Palmer, the check for $50?
1: Right here, Sergeant. I saw that company about it, Dan Barton's used car lot. Forgery. Not worth the paper it's printed on.
3: Mm-hmm. I love you.
2: Yeah, that's right.
3: Same as the other.
1: One thing I don't understand, how those crooks get these checks to begin with. Did they steal them?
2: No, ma'am. We figured they had them printed up. We're still trying to find out where.
1: Well, you know what the men look like. You'll be able to find them now, won't you?
3: Only we should work that way, ma'am. We've had good descriptions on both men for a month now. Hasn't helped too much.
1: I don't understand it at all. As I say, they're only common crooks. They can't be that smart, can they?
2: Well, there's only one way we can judge. We've been hunting every day for a month now.
1: Yeah.
2: They're still... In the space of 33 days, the auto theft gang had victimized a dozen private citizens throughout the city. In each instance, the approach and the method of operation had been the same. The front man for the gang would personally answer a want ad inserted in a local newspaper by a private citizen advertising the sale of his automobile. The front man would represent himself falsely as a buyer for Dan Barton's used car lot, a well-known and legitimate used car dealer. He'd offer to pay exactly the sale price which the private party was asking. As a deposit, the so-called buyer would leave a counterfeit company check for $50 or $100 with a promise that he would return later in the day with a certified check for the full amount. After a few hours, another man posing as an employee of Dan Barton's used would call for the car and drive it away. Neither the car nor the so-called buyer were ever seen again. All efforts to trace them went for nothing. 11:40 a.m., Ben and I went back to the office and got out a broadcast and a supplementary APB on Mrs. Palmer's car and also on the phony car buyer who called himself Joseph Newhall. After lunch, we met with Sergeant Newsby, one of the other four men out of office. F detail who are working the case with us.
3: How'd you make out this morning, Army? That ain't going anywhere at all?
0: Wasn't bad as far as it went. We found the place where they had the printing done.
2: Yeah, where was that?
0: Small up in the valley. Printed up the phony checks with that heading on it. Dan Barton's used car lot. Got out some business cards for him, too.
2: What was the name, did you find out?
0: Yeah, same one, Joseph Newhall. He ordered the checks and the business cards. Printer described him for us, same guy.
3: Where's it go from there?
0: No place. Printer told us Newhall had a car. He couldn't give us a license number. Couldn't even remember the make or the body style. Thought it was a late model car, that's about all.
2: Well, that's not much help.
0: No address on him either. It was a will call order paid for in cash.
2: If Newhall comes back, isn't it?
0: Yeah, it's covered. I don't figure there's much chance Newhall's going to do that. He ordered enough checks printed up the first time last of the year.
3: Well, I guess that's one lead we can forget.
0: How about that special run the stats office made for us yesterday? Did he come out of that?
2: Oh, nothing. All the possibles on the list were checked out. All of them clear. Nothing from Barton's used car lot either. Everybody on their staff's been checked out. All their ex-employees, too. No sign any one of them might have had a hand in it.
0: Yeah. Oh, either of you seen the captain since this morning?
2: No, why?
0: Well, that idea we were talking over at the last meeting, he figures we'll go ahead with it this weekend.
3: How's he figure on working, you know, Army? Personal contact?
0: Yeah, that's right. Most of the private parties who want to sell their cars themselves use that want ad deal over the weekend. They get a special ready Saturday and Sunday.
2: Uh-huh, I know.
0: Thursday night's the deadline for having the ads in if they're going to run the full weekend. And that's when we start working on it.
2: We get in touch with every private party who's filed a want ad for the weekend advertising a sale of their car, huh?
0: Yeah, we'll contact them by phone, every one of them. We advise them that if anybody representing themselves as a buyer for Dan Barton's used car lot answers their want ad, they're to get in touch with us right away. If they can't stall the man long enough, we tell them to accept the information on the man the car is driving.
3: Well, it ought to work out if we can get any kind of cooperation. It's going to be a big job. We'll have to cover all the want ads and all the papers.
0: We've got a good description of that phony buyer, Joseph Newhall. If they planted a want ad in one of the papers, maybe he's the one of the gang who brought the ad in. It's possible one of the ad takers might remember him. Might be worth checking anyway.
2: Well, could be. They might have phoned in the ad, too. That wouldn't help much.
0: Might as well, it's not foolproof, but it's a different approach. It's a plan, anyway. We've tried everything else we can think of to reach the thieves.
2: I get it. Auto theft, body killing. Yes, sir. Mm-hmm. When was that? Thank you. Yeah, mm-hmm. Yes, as soon as we can. Thank you, sir. Well, maybe we won't have to wait for the weekend.
3: What do you mean?
2: A man out in Echo Park. He runs a candy store out there. He advertised his car for sale in this morning's paper. Said the first one to answer it was a buyer from Dan Barton's used car lot. Gave his name as Joseph Newhall. Looks like the same M.O.
0: Mm-hmm. You make a deal?
2: Well, the candy store owner wouldn't go for the deposit check. He wanted the full amount. Said the deal didn't sound right to him.
3: How does it stand now?
2: Well, Newhall said he'd come back with a check for the full sale price.
3: When?
2: 8 o'clock tonight. 2:20 p.m. We drove out and questioned the candy store owner further. His description of Newhall tallied with the others, but again, the potential victim had failed to get any kind of a description of the car Newhall was driving or the license number. Ben and I staked out at the house. 8 p.m. came and went. The suspect failed to show. By midnight, there was still no sign of him. Well, the way it shaped up, Newhall apparently had a policy of making a deal at first contact or forgetting about it. He probably figured that if a person was at all suspicious, the interval would give him time to check, and Newhall wasn't giving away any odds. All day Wednesday, the stakeout went on. No sign of the suspect. On Thursday night, the local newspapers gave us lists of names and phone numbers of all private parties who had ordered want ads for the coming weekend to advertise the sale of an automobile. We divided up the names, the six of us took turns on the phones and started calling each party. We warned them about the car theft ring and advised them of what steps to take in the event Joseph Newhall or one of the other gang members approached them with a proposition to buy their car. One of the private parties we contacted was a Mr. Roy Harmon. Ben got on one and got in the thing we'd prepared. Sergeant Ormsby used the other extension and called another party running an ad.
4: Sergeant Ormsby, Los Angeles Police Department.
3: How's that, sir? Yes, sir. One of the gang usually goes under the name of Joseph Newhall. Contacted it all. Right, thank you, sir.
2: What was that all about?
3: A man by the name of Harmon runs a cocktail lounge out on South Cole. He took in a check over the bar last night, company check from Dan Barton's used car lot. Says it was signed Joseph Newhall.
2: Well, he ought to remember who passed it.
3: He does. I got it right here. A man by the name of Frank Curtis. He's a regular customer at the bar. Harmon says this Curtis came into place last night with a man in a dark suit, and the man seemed to be a friend of Curtis's.
2: Yeah.
3: Well, I asked him what the friend looked like, and he described him. It was Newhall.
2: Mm-hmm. What about that check business?
3: Harmon says he was standing bar at the time. Told me this Frank Curtis and Newhall had quite a few drinks together and they ran out of money. Newhall wanted to cash a check, but... and said no, he didn't know him.
2: Mm-hmm.
3: Well, this Frank Curtis is a regular customer at the bar, and he offered to endorse the check for Neil Hall. So Harmon said okay, and he cashed it.
2: Well, how well does Harmon know this customer here, this Curtis?
3: Pretty well. Lives across the street from him.
2: We checked Frank Curtis through R&I, but he had no previous criminal record. We left the rest of the list for the other men, and Ben and I drove out and talked to Roy Harmon, the owner of the cocktail lounge, where the suspect, Joseph Newhall, had cashed a check with the help of his friend, Frank Curtis. Harmon told the same story he'd given Ben over the phone. Curtis was a longtime neighbor of his and a steady customer at his cocktail lounge. As for Newhall, he'd never set eyes on him until the night before. Harmon gave us the home address of Frank Curtis, and we checked it out. Mrs. Curtis answered the door and told us that her husband, Frank, was working the newly inaugurated night shift at an aircraft plant in the south end of the city. Ben and I drove down to the plant, and after checking with the personnel office, we finally located Curtis at his work. He was an assistant foreman in one of the aircraft assembly shops.
5: The truth, Sergeant Romero, the last time I saw Newhall before the years ago. We used to work at a wharf plant together. What's the matter anyways? You done something?
6: We understand you endorsed a check to Newhall for $50. You know him that well? I mean, if you'd endorse checks for him?
5: Well, maybe I shouldn't have. Wife's always telling me I ought to be more careful who I'm signing checks for. Well, what happened here? Wasn't the check any good?
7: Do you have any idea where we could find this friend of yours, this Newhall?
5: Well, I don't know. During the war, he and his wife lived in this housing project off North Main. I know they moved from that place, though.
7: Yeah.
5: As a matter of fact, old Joe didn't tell me where he was living. I gave him my address, told him to drop over for a beer sometime. Don't remember getting his address, though. Couldn't tell me what this is about, huh?
7: Just a routine check. We'd like to locate Newhall, that's all. Got a few questions we'd like to ask him.
5: Sir, excuse me. We're going to watch it here, Sergeant. Yeah. Man coming through with that jig there. Okay, fellas, straight on through, all clear. Vertical fin assembly down the street. They're getting busy again, all right. Seems like the old swing shift days all over again. War years.
6: Yeah, you mentioned a minute ago that Newhall is married, Miss Curtis.
5: Yeah, that's right.
6: What about his wife? Can you tell us anything at all about her?
5: Betty? No, I don't think so. Her and Joe seem to get along all right. Get along pretty well, matter of fact. Nice girl, Betty. I never minded her much.
7: The Newhalls have any children, you know that?
5: No kids. Both of them work, her and Joe.
7: Uh-huh. Would you know if Newhall's wife is still working?
5: I don't know. Probably is. But yeah, matter of fact, she is. Joe happened to mention it the other night when we were talking. Just happened to think of it.
6: Well, go ahead.
5: Well, I remember I asked about Betty, and he said she was still working. Same old place, same old job, that's all.
7: Where is this place she works, you know?
5: Yeah, City Hall.
2: We continued questioning Frank Curtis, and he told us that to the best of his knowledge, the suspect's wife, Betty Newhall, had a civil service rating and that she'd worked as a file clerk in the record room of one of the bureaus in the municipal. The next morning, Ben and I got in touch with the civil service officials at the City Hall. They got out a tracer on the wife of the suspect. 11:20 a.m.
8: I got it. Auto theft Friday.
2: Yes, sir?
8: How's that?
2: I didn't hear it.
8: When?
2: Yeah, I see.
8: Yes, sir.
2: Right. We'll check with you in about an hour.
8: Bye.
2: I don't know why we always have to do it the hard way.
8: Why? What was it?
2: The call back on Newhall's wife. Most of it checks out just the way Curtis told it.
8: What's the rub?
2: Betty Newhall quit her job a month ago. Hasn't been around, hasn't been seen since. Civil service can't even contact her.
8: What's the deal?
2: She moved. No forwarding address, not a trace of her.

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3: Saturday, February 23rd, the strongest lead we'd had to the auto theft gang began to fade. Mrs. Betty Newhall, the wife of our principal suspect, wasn't to be found. We checked out all her known friends and relatives, the places she was known to frequent. There wasn't a trace of her. Ben got all the available information on her from the civil service office, and we got out a broadcast and a supplementary all-points bulletin. We found out she had a 10-year-old son, so we checked with the Board of Education to see if the boy was registered in one of the city schools. He wasn't listed. Still no response. We stayed on it. In the meantime, the weekend was wearing past the halfway point. The other two teams of men working the case were standing by, but apparently none of the private parties who were running want ads over the weekend advertising the sale of an automobile had been approached yet by either Joseph Newhall or some other member of the gang. If they did make a contact, it hadn't been reported to us. Saturday night, still no response. 8:50 p.m. Ben and I had some supper at Johnny Cokin's place, and then we went back to the office.
4: Not a bad meal at all, huh?
3: Pretty fair for a Saturday night. Good soup.
4: Yeah, nothing like that corn chowder Johnny puts out. It's the best.
3: I sure wish you'd do something about that coffee. It's like taking a shot of adrenaline, isn't it?
4: It is pretty strong, and... Excuse me. Maybe that's what's giving me this heartburn.
3: Where's Ormsby? I thought he was covering.
4: So did I. He was here when I left.
5: Joe, Ben.
3: Hi, Army. Thought we lost you.
5: I'm taking a call from Hollywood Division. Good piece of news.
3: What's that?
5: Newhall's wife. They found her.
3: At approximately 25 minutes past 8 that night, a dark-haired woman in her late 30s had brought a young boy into a pharmacy in the Hollywood area. Apparently, the woman had been drinking, but she was not intoxicated. The young boy with her, whom she identified as her 10-year-old son, was badly cut and bruised about the face and head. The woman insisted that the pharmacist on duty treat the boy and attend to his injuries. After arguing with the woman, the pharmacist called the Hollywood Receiving Hospital. An ambulance was dispatched, and the boy and his mother were there for treatment. At Hollywood Receiving, the woman gave her name as Betty Harrison, and her son's name was George Harrison. But a routine identification check by officers next door at the Hollywood Division Station disclosed her true name as Mrs. Betty Newhall. The desk sergeant ordered her held for interrogation and notified our office immediately. 9:30 p.m., Ben and I arrived at the Hollywood Division.
4: Her boy George, Mrs. Newhall, hasn't he happened to get beat up like that? It's pretty bad for a little fellow.
6: I warned Joe about hitting little George. I told him if he did it again, I'd walk out. Well, I did walk out. I don't care what happens to him.
4: You mean the boy's father did that to him, beat him up like that?
6: He's not George's father. Second marriage. My name used to be Donnelly. I had two kids. One died.
3: Uh-huh.
6: When the divorce came through, I got custody of George, and I married Joe Newhall.
3: You know why we're looking for your husband, Ms. Newhall?
6: Yeah, I think so.
3: Why do you think so?
6: Car business. I knew what he was doing.
4: Do you have any idea at all where we can find your husband?
6: I'm not sure. He might be a lot of places. Can't get over what he did to George. No reason at all. Kid came home and asked if he could go to the show. Husband got up and slapped him. Been drinking quite a bit. He hit the kid with his closed fist, kept hitting. A grown man slugging a 10-year-old kid like that.
3: Mm-hmm.
6: I don't care about any man where George is concerned. Nobody's going to treat a kid of mine like that.
4: You said you knew about your husband's dealing in the car business, Mrs. Newhall. How much do you know about it?
6: I didn't have any part of it, I can tell you that much. It was his idea from the beginning, my husband's. Got the men together to work the racket. He made all the plans. He gave all the orders.
3: How is it you quit your job at the city hall in such a hurry?
6: My husband's idea, I guess. Thought if anything happened to you, you'd want to be traced that easy. Then he had to go and get drunk that night. Cash the check. He always did stupid things like that.
3: Mm-hmm. How about the gang your husband has working with him, Ms. Newhall? Can you tell us anything about them?
6: Yes, I can. Three fellows working with him I know of. Deadman and Curry Reese and Jack Whitmore.
3: Uh-huh.
6: Maybe there's someone else besides them, but I don't know.
4: You know where these men live, ma'am? Where we can find them?
6: I think I do, yeah. I got the dresses at home. By this time, they're probably all met.
4: You know the places they were supposed to be staying.
6: Yeah, I got the addresses at home.
3: How about the cars they got on this deal they were working? What are they doing with them? Do you know that?
6: I don't know for sure. They're moving them east, I think, selling them back there.
4: Yes, ma'am.
6: I didn't always get said that the parents of John C. Hampton could be for...
3: No.
6: Even they didn't like kids. They didn't want to have a home. Why'd they have to be that way?
3: Well, I'd like to ask you something, if I could.
6: Yeah.
3: Why'd you marry him? 10:43 p.m. We stopped at the New Hall apartment on the way back to the City Hall, called the office, and arranged for a stakeout. The wife of the suspect, Betty Newhall, gave us the names and addresses of the people she knew to be working with her husband, Joseph Newhall, in the auto theft gang. She had no information to offer on the cars they might be driving. When we got to the office, we took a complete statement from Mrs. Newhall, and then she was booked in at the main jail on suspicion of grand theft auto. 11:09 p.m. Together with Wilson and Ormsby, we started checking out the addresses of the gang members. Our first two stops, we got nothing. On our last two, we did a little better. We picked up a Jack Whitmore, Curly Reese, and a Carl Stedman, three of the names which Mrs. Newhall had mentioned. We took them downtown and booked them in at the main jail. That still left the principal suspect, Joseph Newhall, unaccounted for. At 1:45 a.m. the next morning, we got a tip as to his whereabouts, a small hotel on East 1st Street. We checked it out. The man answering Newhall's description was registered in room 209 on the second floor. We got a pass key from the room clerk on duty and started up the stairs.
4: 209. Down this way, Jim.
3: Mm-hmm. Either 7. Here we are.
4: Mm-hmm.
3: See if we can get a rise.
4: Yeah.
1: Yeah,
4: who is
1: it?
7: Police officer.
3: Right, hold it there, Mr.
7: Down, Ben.
4: Yeah.
7: Hey, what is this? What's this all about?
3: You generally sleep with your clothes on, Newhall?
7: Look, I don't know what you're talking about. What is this?
4: Shakedown? He's clean, Joe. I'll check his bag.
7: All right, I'll stay out of those things. You haven't got any right breaking in here like this, going through my property.
3: Let's relax, Newhall. This won't take long.
4: 2 full pads of them, Joe. Find them in your suitcases. Company check. Dan Barton's used car lot.
3: We talked to your friends, mister. We got one side of the story. You want to come downtown and give us yours?
7: You get nothing from me. Not till I see my lawyer. You can't hold me on any charges.
4: Grand theft auto in Newhall. We've got the witnesses. We've got the evidence. If you've got something to say, say it. If you haven't, we'll get along downtown.
7: You haven't got anything on me. You haven't got enough to hold me an hour.
3: We're going
7: to
3: give it a try. For a full 5 hours, we questioned Newhall, both at the hotel and later downtown in the interrogation room. And after 5 hours of questioning, he finally broke and admitted being the mastermind behind the auto theft racket.
4: Your true name is Joseph Willard Newhall, is that right?
7: Yeah, that's it. You can't blame the whole setup on me, though. My wife had a hand in it just as much as I did.
3: Well, we've already got her statement. You want to give us yours?
7: Yeah, she's just as much to blame as I am. We didn't hurt anybody anyway. It's just a con deal, that's all. We didn't hurt anybody.
4: How do you figure that?
7: Well, just a simple con deal. People advertising their cars for sale are trying to cheat out a few bucks for themselves. We just outfigured them, that's all.
3: You ready to dictate a statement for us?
7: You know, we outfigured you two. You'd never have reached us if it wasn't for my wife.
3: We'd reach you.
7: Not in 30 years, you wouldn't. Made you go in circles, just one hitch. My wife and that stupid kid of hers. Just because I slapped him around a little, I wouldn't be here if it wasn't for that.
3: Well, you better learn a lesson, mister.
7: What?
3: Next time you fight, don't pick a 10-year-old.
2: The story you have just heard was true. The names were changed to protect the innocent.
8: On May 29th, trial was held in Superior Court, Department 87, City and County of Los Angeles, State of California. In a moment, the results of that trial. A check of his fingerprints revealed that Joseph Newhall's true name was Joseph Orrin Henderson, and that he had a previous record of forgery and burglary in the state of South Carolina. Henderson, alias Newhall, was tried and convicted along with his associates in the auto theft gang on 8 counts of grand theft and forgery of a fictitious check. They received sentences as prescribed by law. Grand theft is punishable by imprisonment for not less than 1 or more than 10 years. Forgery of a fictitious check is punishable by imprisonment in the county jail for not more than 1 year or in the state penitentiary for not more than 14 years. The wife, Betty Newhall, was convicted as an accomplice and was sentenced to serve 1 year in the county jail.
2: Ladies and gentlemen, our security and the peace of the world are in danger while hundreds of millions behind the Iron Curtain are victims of vicious lies about the United States and other free nations. 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
8: 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Technical advice comes from the Office of Chief of Police W.H. 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
1: Dragnet, the documented drama of an actual crime. For the next 30 minutes, in cooperation with the Los Angeles Police Department, you will travel step by step on the side of the law through an actual case transcribed from official police files. From beginning to end, from crime to punishment, Dragnet is the story of your police force in action.
3: It was Tuesday, August 22nd. It was hot in Los Angeles. We were working the day watch out of burglary detail. My partner's Ben Romero. The boss is Captain Wisdom. My name's Friday. It was 2:18 p.m. when we got to Anthony's store for women, the general manager's office.
4: Mr. Addy?
5: Come right in.
4: Thank you. My name's Romero, sir. I talked to you on the phone. This is my partner, Sergeant Friday.
5: How are you?
4: Certainly
5: glad to see him. Now, let me get another chair here.
4: Thank you very much.
5: I haven't had time for my after-lunch cigarette yet. Care to join me?
4: No, thank you, sir. I got a light for
5: you. Well, I guess you know what the problem is. No need for me to go all the way back and start from the beginning.
4: I didn't get it quite clear on the phone, Mr. Elliott. When did this last thing come up?
5: Well, the way we have figured out, it must have happened around closing time yesterday, between 5:30, we figured.
4: The store was pretty crowded at that time, was it?
5: Yeah, pretty busy. They had a special pre-winter showing in the fur department. No one noticed it was gone until after we closed up.
4: Mm-hmm. Can you give us a description of the piece of merchandise, Mr. Elliott?
5: Yes. You got it right there. A complete description, you see. Silver blooming stole, satin lining, 2 slash pockets, silver chain fastener. Complete description of it for you.
4: Yes, I see. Thank you. These are the code numbers and the serial numbers, aren't they?
5: That's right. The whole thing is getting way out of hand, Sergeant. We had a lot of things listed from the start the last few weeks, but nothing this big. This keeps up, I don't see how we're going to get our insurance renewed.
4: I guess your store detectives are working on this latest one that's missing first.
5: Yes, but it's the same as all the recent cases we've had. They haven't been able to find a thing. All the personnel have been checked. All the people who were around the department when the fur was stolen. I mean, those it was possible to check on. As far as we know, they're all clear.
4: Uh-huh. What were the circumstances of this thing, Mr. Elliott? I mean, was this mink stole on a display rack? Did one of the models have it on? Exactly how was it?
5: Well, it was modeled, yes. Uh-huh. After it was shown to several parties, it was put back in stock. We have a special rack for the stoles, regular enclosed cabinets, sliding doors on it. Cabinets usually open during store hours.
4: I see.
5: There was a store detective in the department at the time. All those salespeople were standing around. I can't understand why one of them didn't see it happen.
4: Mm-hmm. Mr. Harris, you say this is the first time an expensive item like this has been lifted from the store?
5: That's right.
4: How about the personnel, Mr. Elliott? You said there's been a check made on each one of them since this thing started?
5: Yes, sir, that's correct.
4: And there's no reason to be suspicious at all of any one of your people?

0: Well, as a matter of fact, there is one sergeant, sales girl. She was up in 5 in Suite 16 shop, and she was moved down to cosmetics on the street floor.
1: What is it that makes you suspicious for her?
0: Well, before I say anything, I want to make it perfectly clear to you. We've never had any real proof that there was something wrong there. Dorothy started with us 8 years ago. That's the girl's name, Dorothy Curtin.
1: Uh-huh.
0: She came to us right out of high school. She seemed to be doing all right, get along with the customers, dressed neatly, always on time. And all of a sudden, the shoplifting started. We didn't think there was any connection at first, thought it was only coincidence.
1: How do you mean?
0: Well, just for instance, wait a minute, get the flyer on my right hand and the desk. I see. There you are. Here it is. Out of the first 14 items that disappear, 6 of them are out of Dorothy Kirkman's department, right out of her section. Cashmere sweaters, expensive blouses, scarves. As I say, at first we wrote it off to a coincidence, but it kept recurring. Her section almost seemed to be the focal point of all the shoplifting. But that was at the beginning, of course.
2: Did you have the Kirkman girl watched, Mr. Elliott?
0: Yes, we did. The department head kept an eye on her. Well, I guess Dorothy noticed it. She resented it quite a bit. Had a little spat with the head of the department. We thought it'd be best for everyone if she transferred. So we had to move downstairs to cosmetics.
1: Mm-hmm. How did that arrangement work out?
0: Well, for the first few weeks, fine. And we started missing things out of cosmetics. A lot of it didn't amount to too much, but a lot of it did. Makeup kits, expensive perfumes. This time we called her in, tried to talk to her about it in a nice way. She got very resentful.
2: Mm-hmm. She denied knowing anything about it, say?
0: Yeah, she got very upset. Of course, there is one thing I will say. The items in cosmetics are on display all over the counter. It's fairly easy for anybody to pick them up. The fact still remains that Stephen began in her department upstairs. She moves over to cosmetics, and all of a sudden, the losses increase there. What would you figure?
1: Yes, sir. I see what you mean.
2: What if you could have somebody point out this Dorothy Kirkman for us, Mr. Elliott? I think maybe we'd better have a talk with her.
0: You'd like to help your sergeant. I'm afraid that's not possible.
2: Well, how do you mean?
0: She quit last Saturday.
2: We got all the information available on Dorothy Kirkman from the store's personnel files, and then we called the office and gave them a description of the stolen fur. We asked them to check the Kirkman girl through R&I. She had no previous criminal record. Before we left the store, we went to the fur department, talked to all the salespeople concerned, but we were unable to come up with anything new regarding the theft of the silver blue mink stole. We drove out to Dorothy Kirkman's last known address. She wasn't at home, but her mother was. The mother told us that the day before, her daughter had started on a new job as a sales girl at the House of Raymond, an exclusive shop specializing in all types of cosmetics. We checked the phone book and found that the House of Raymond was located in the same 10-block stretch along Wilshire Boulevard where the shoplifting campaign was going on. It was one of the few places along there that the thieves hadn't bothered. It was 3 blocks from Anthony's Store for Women, the Kirkman girl's former place of employment. 4:05 p.m., we located her behind one of the front counters. Across the aisle, half a dozen women were listening to a makeup demonstrator giving a talk on complexion care. Dorothy Kirkman seemed pleasant and cooperative.
3: No, I don't mind telling you. I got sick and tired of being called a thief. That's why I quit Anthony's. Louis Bank goes a long way.
1: You started work here at Raymond's yesterday, Miss Kirkman, is that right?
3: Yes, that's right. I think I'm going to write a lot better than Anthony's.
2: Mm-hmm. While you were working here at Anthony's, ma'am, I suppose you'd heard that quite a bit of shoplifting was going on.
3: Yes, I knew about it. I guess every girl in the store knew it. They had a big personnel meeting about it.
2: You have any suspicions of your own, Miss Kirkman?
3: How do you mean that?
2: Well, I mean, was there anyone in particular that you might have been a little suspicious of? Maybe one of the customers?
3: No. I've waited on some real weird ones, but I didn't see any of them ever try to walk out with anything.
2: Mm-hmm.
3: All I knew was what Mr. Elliott told us at that meeting.
1: Well, this might be an embarrassing question for you, miss, and we'd appreciate an honest answer.
3: Yes?
1: What about the sales girls you worked with? Did any of them ever give you cause to be suspicious?
3: You mean, do I think any of them were doing the stealing? No. There were some of them I didn't like. I didn't trust them either. But I wouldn't accuse them of stealing. I wouldn't accuse anybody unless I had proof. That's more than I can say for some people I know.
1: Well, by any chance, did you happen to be in Anthony's this past Monday?
3: Monday? No, why yes?
2: When you were working on the 5th floor up the street at Anthony's, we understand that when the merchandise first started disappearing, a pretty good percentage of it was out of your section.
3: That's what they told me, yes.
2: And then when you were transferred downstairs to the cosmetics counter, quite a few things started disappearing from there. Now, we'd like an honest answer, Miss Kirkman. Do you have any explanation at all for this?
3: I'll tell you the same thing.

0: told them at the store, Sergeant. I can't explain it. But I didn't have anything to do with it, believe me.
1: Well, you'll have to admit, miss, it's pretty much of a coincidence, isn't it?
0: Sergeant, you can call it anything you want to. I didn't have anything to do with it. The only thing I ever took home from that store was my paycheck. Would you excuse me, please? Kristen and I have to wait.
2: Yes, ma'am, right here.
1: Huh? What do you think?
2: I don't know. She's a nice enough girl. Seems to be telling the truth. Could be a coincidence the way it worked out.
1: Nothing to prove otherwise.
2: 4:38 p.m. We finished questioning the suspect, Dorothy Kirkman, and Ben and I went back to the office and made arrangements to have the girl kept under temporary surveillance. A bulletin had been gotten out on the missing fur stole. The pawn shop detail had been notified, and a description of the fur had been placed on the stolen property list. The following day, along with Sergeants Dick Rubles and Jim Tabor, we continued our investigation of the latest shoplifting complaints. It went slow, a lot of legwork, and no progress. Like the dozens of other items of merchandise which had vanished in the last 8 weeks, there wasn't a trace of the missing fur stole. More men were added to the special detail on duty in the 10-block area where the stealing was going on. Anybody in the city who'd ever served time for shoplifting was checked and rechecked. Constant surveillance was maintained over a half a dozen known thieves who we figured might be involved. It got us nothing. Wednesday, August 23rd, 5:30 p.m. No leads, no progress. We went back to the office.
3: Sure hope I get home before 6 o'clock tonight. I want to see that shoe repair man out in our neighborhood.
2: What's the matter? You need some half soles?
3: No. I went in his shop the other day and he conned me into a new set of arch support. Matter of fact, he didn't even call them arch support.
2: What'd he say they were?
3: Metatarsal support. You know, supports the metatarsal?
2: Yeah.
3: That's one of the bones in the foot. He sold me a pair of these things and told me I should wear only one of them in my right shoe.
2: Yeah, what's the matter with that? Isn't it working out?
3: Miserable. Feel like I've been walking around with one foot in a bucket. Yeah, I'll check the bill.
2: Okay. Anything?
3: Yeah, sure is from Rubles.
2: What do you got?
3: That mink fur. It's been found.
2: 2 hours before, at approximately 3:30 p.m. in the main depot of the Santa Fe bus lines, a 38-year-old housewife, a Mrs. Harriet Briggs, noticed an unclaimed parcel lying on one of the benches in the depot waiting room. When it became apparent to Mrs. Briggs that the parcel was either lost or forgotten, she picked it up and took it to the clerk in charge of lost and found articles. In checking the package for some kind of identification, they discovered the silver-blue mink stole inside. The car was dispatched to pick up the fur, and it was identified as the garment taken from Anthony's fur salon. Mrs. Briggs volunteered to come along to the office to give what information she could. A stakeout was placed at the bus depot in case anybody called for the package. 5:50 p.m., we interviewed Mrs. Briggs in the squad room.
4: That's right, officer. It was just a little before 3:30. I was in the bus depot there waiting for my husband. That's when I first noticed this package lying on the bench just across from me.
3: I see. Would you go on business, Briggs?
4: I didn't think anything of it at first. I went on reading the afternoon paper, but no one came for the package. It was just lying there. It was there a long time.
2: Well, how long would you say, ma'am? I mean, before you picked it up and took it to the lost and found clerk.
4: Oh, I'd say 20 minutes or half an hour. That much at least. I left it with a young man at the counter there, and I told him I'd be back to see if anyone claimed it. Well, when I did get back, that's after I had dinner with my husband, Carl, we found out what was in the package. Certainly strange. Don't you think, officer?
3: Yes, ma'am. Did you happen to notice at all who it was that left the package there?
4: Well, I'm not really sure, officer, but I think I know who it was. A tall woman. She had a brown jacket, if I remember rightly. I think you'd say she was in her early 30s.
2: Have you ever seen this woman before, Miss Briggs?
4: No, I never did. Very attractive, as I recall. But she wore glasses.
2: Anything else about her you might have noticed?
4: Let me think. She had blonde hair. I remember that much. And the reason I do remember it is because she wore it like I used to when I was a girl, you know, sort of back in a bun like this.
3: And you're pretty sure that this woman you described is the one who left the package there?
4: Mm-hmm. If I remember rightly, she's the only one that sat across from me. Guess it must be her. If it wasn't her, I don't know who else it could have been.
2: All right, Miss Briggs, thank you very much. We appreciate it.

0: This is Fur. I know that woman must be this sick about losing it. Certainly hope you find her, officer.
1: Yes, ma'am. So do we. We had the stats office make a run for us, and all females with shoplifting records who fitted the description of the woman who'd left the mink stole in the waiting room at the bus depot. The following morning, we checked with the men on stakeout at the depot. They told us nobody had come back to report losing such a parcel. Together with Rubles and Tabor, we spent most of the day checking out the names on the list of known shoplifters which the stats office had made up for us, names of possible suspects who physically resembled the tall, blonde woman seen at the depot. We got nowhere. Either they had ironclad alibis, or they had since moved out of the city. We ran down every possible angle on the freak recovery of the missing fur stole. During the next 10 days, the case got more involved than it already was. Some of the stolen articles of new merchandise began showing up, but not through any of the channels we expected. Some of the items were found dumped in sidewalk refuse cans. Some were found in hotel lobbies, in the post office, in theaters. Some were found tossed in vacant lots. The only logical answer we could figure was that it was the work of somebody who was stealing for just the love of stealing, a kleptomaniac. Tuesday, September 4th, a 15-year-old girl in one of the exclusive residential neighborhoods reported finding two parcels containing women's clothing and expensive costume jewelry. They still had the price tags on them, and they totaled $360. Ben and I drove out to talk to the girl, a Patricia Denvers.
2: Where'd you happen to find these things, Patricia?
0: In the lot right down the block there. I was on my way home from the show. I took the things home and showed my mother. She called the police. If nobody claims this package with the costume jewelry, can I keep it? Certainly beautiful.
1: No, I'm afraid not, miss. We know who the things belong to. We're going to have to return them.
0: Oh, I certainly don't understand that.
1: Well, how do you mean?
0: As far as I could see, she threw the things away. I thought she didn't want them.
2: What do you mean? Who didn't want them?
0: Well, the lady who threw them in the empty lot.
1: You saw who it was that threw the packages in that lot, did you?
0: Yes, I was on my way home from the show, just like I told you. I could see this lady walking up ahead of me. She was about a block away, I guess. And when she went by the lot, I saw her take these packages from under her arm and toss them in the grass. She wouldn't do that if she wanted them, would she?
1: Did you get a good look at this woman? You have any idea what she looks like?
0: She's a good-looking woman. Tall. She has beautiful blonde hair. Her husband's a doctor.
2: You know who she is? You've seen her before?
0: Well, I don't know her to talk to. I just see her around the neighborhood.
1: Does she live around here? Do you know that?
0: Yeah, right next door to my girlfriend.
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1: Tuesday, September 4th, 5:15 p.m. With the help of the 15-year-old girl, Patricia Denvers, we got the name and address of the woman who had been seen tossing the parcels of stolen merchandise into a vacant lot in the west end of the city. The woman was identified as a Mrs. Virginia Sterling, the wife of a Dr. Bruce Sterling, a fairly prominent young surgeon with offices in Beverly Hills. Mrs. Sterling and her husband had no children. They leased a richly furnished apartment in a residential section of the city that was considered better than the upper middle class. We checked Virginia Sterling through R&I, but she had no previous criminal record that we knew of. Together with Sergeants Rubles and Tabor, we covered the various stores along Wilshire Boulevard that had been victimized in the recent shoplifting campaign. We found that Mrs. Sterling had charge accounts at almost every one of the stores. Generally speaking, we found her accounts in very good standing, and among the store people, she was regarded as what is referred to as a fine customer.

0: good spender and a good credit risk. Right down to the Retail Credit Association, there was nothing but favorable reports on the woman. 7:15 p.m., Ben and I had a hamburger and some chili and a cup of coffee for dinner, and then we drove out to the apartment of Dr. Sterling and his wife. Mrs. Sterling answered the door and invited us in. We identified ourselves. She told us the doctor was out on a call. She showed us into the living room, modern furniture, indirect lighting, expensive rugs.
1: Won't you sit down, gentlemen?
2: Thank you very much.
1: Should I get your drink? I was just having my coffee and brandy.
2: No, thank you, Stan.
1: I really don't know when your doctor will be back. He was called over to the hospital. Is there anything I could help you with?
2: Well, as a matter of fact, Mrs. Sterling, we came out to talk to you, not your husband.
1: Oh, really? What is it you wanted to talk to me about, Sergeant O'Mara?
2: Well, ma'am, we understand that you do quite a bit of your shopping along Wiltshire Boulevard. Is that right?
1: Well, yes, I shop downtown quite often. Except the problem of parking, I find it a lot more convenient. Why do you ask?
0: Miss Sterling, do you do much of your shopping at Anthony's? I believe that's out in the Wiltshire District.
1: Yes, I do. For my sports clothes, especially. They have a very good selection.
0: Mm-hmm. Would you remember if you were in Anthony's on the 22nd of last month? I believe that was a Tuesday.
1: On a Tuesday? No, I don't think I could remember one way or the other. I really don't have any special day for shopping. I just go when I feel like it or when I need something.
2: Have you ever been in the person on at Anthony's, ma'am? Have you ever made any purchases there?
1: I suppose I've been in almost every department at Anthony's at one time or another. I can tell you, though, I've never bought any food there. As I told you, the main reason I go there at all is because of their sportswear. Could you tell me what this is about, please?
2: Routine investigation, ma'am. I wonder if you could tell us this. Do you have any occasion to travel in the area of the Santa Fe Bus Depot?
1: By bus? No. I don't think I've been on a bus since... Well, since I've been married, and that'll be 6 years this coming December.
0: You've never been in the Santa Fe Bus Depot downtown, then?
1: No. I think I know where it is. I've driven past it. I've never been inside, though. Why should you want to know that?
0: Well, Miss Sterling, we're going to be honest with you. This has to do with an investigation we're on. Now, we've had a couple of reports that you were seen at the Santa Fe Bus Depot on August 23rd. That was on a Wednesday. Reports came from pretty reliable people.
1: Well, I certainly consider myself reliable, and I say I've never been there. Now, if you don't mind, I'd like some kind of explanation for this questioning.
2: You mean you have no idea why we drove out here to talk to you?
1: Well, of course not. Number one, I don't understand your questions at all. Number two, I'd like to know what they have to do with me.
0: What has this to do with you, ma'am? Last August 23rd, a woman in a brown sports jacket answering your description left a package in the Santa Fe Bus Depot. Where his package contained a mink stole taken from Anthony. The woman who left the package in the depot fits your description perfectly.
1: That's all? A coincidence?
0: Yes, ma'am, maybe. I suppose you've read in the papers about the big increase in shoplifting. Most of it's taking place right in the area where you say you do most of your buying. Well, we've checked out every single one of the cases, Ms. Sterling. Took us a long time. We found a dozen salespeople in those stores. Every one of them tells us that you were around the particular store when the shoplifting took place. Law of averages, Ms. Sterling. You show up too often in the reports.
1: Would you please leave my house? Both of you, please.
2: I'm sorry, Miss Sterling, but you'd have to come along with us.
1: What do you mean by that? Don't you know you can get in trouble making false accusations? I'm going to call my husband right now.
2: Yes, ma'am, if you like, go right ahead.

0: Sergeant.
1: Yes, ma'am.
0: What is it? What do you want to know? You can tell me.
1: I think you know already.
0: What do you want? Tell me, please.
1: We've got your story, ma'am. Right up to this afternoon, you went shopping today. You stole things as usual. When you tried to get rid of them, you were seen right in this neighborhood. The vacant lot down in the next corner, you threw them away there. Somebody saw you.
0: They didn't know it was me.
2: Yes, ma'am. They knew it was you.
0: Yes. How can I make them understand? You know?
2: No, ma'am.
0: Horrible. Shame. I couldn't tell my husband. I couldn't tell Bruce. I couldn't.
1: Well, never mind. We'll tell him for you. p.m. We got in the car and drove Mrs. Sterling downtown to the city hall. We took her to the interrogation room, called a police stenographer, and we began to take her complete statement. One of the first things she did was to admit full responsibility for the series of shopliftings which had been going on for over 2 months. She told us that her kleptomania, the urge to steal things, had started with her as far back as her junior high school years. She admitted as a girl she stole books, tablets, pencils, pieces of chalk. And as she grew older, it seemed to get more serious with her. It carried over into her college years. And that's when her stealing first got her into trouble.
0: It's when I joined this sorority. It was just like high school. I was all alone. We had a lot of clever girls in our house. Some of them were smart, some of them were pretty. All of them seemed to be doing something except me. I had to prove it to them. I guess I had to prove it to myself. I was smart, too.
2: Mm-hmm. You figured that taking things was the best way to prove that.
0: Yes, I suppose so. Of course, it wasn't easy, you know. The awful part was I got caught one day. It was kind of a relief in a way. I mean, how could they know I was just as smart as they were? They didn't find out what I was doing.
1: Did you stay out of college after that, Miss Sterling?
0: Oh, no, I couldn't after that. They voted me out of the sorority. There wasn't anything to do but leave, so I left.
1: Uh-huh. What happened after that?
0: I went to New York and stayed with an aunt I had there. Got a job. Had several jobs. Same thing came up again. I lost two of the jobs. Same thing over again. I just couldn't help it. Always means so much to me. Taking things, not being caught, getting away. Getting away. Things I took, they never meant anything to me. Nothing. Just taking them, not having anyone knowing. That's all that was important. It made up for that feeling. Being all alone.
2: Yes, ma'am. And this thing went on, I mean, even after you were married?
0: No, not at first. I guess maybe a year or two. We were very happy, Bruce and I. And then he got busy. Came out here and began to build his practice. I didn't see as much of him. We both wanted children. We wanted them very much. There weren't any. Bruce began to spend more time away from home. Just like before. Same thing. I wasn't important. I was all alone again. Wasn't anybody. You know what I mean, don't you, Sergeant?
1: Yes, ma'am.
0: There ought to be an answer someplace. There isn't anything worse than being alone. Is there?
1: I get it. Interrogation room Friday. Yeah, Dick.
2: Mm-hmm.
1: He is on his way now? Yeah, all right. Yeah, thank you. Dr. Sterling just called. Said he was on his way in. He ought to be here in a couple of minutes.
0: I don't want to see Bruce. He's so good. I don't know how to tell him.
2: No way, ma'am. He'll be all right.
0: No. I'm alone. He's alone. He'll never be all right anymore.
1: Well, he's on his way in now and he wants to see you.
0: What can I tell him? What's it going to be like? What's going to happen after this?
1: I don't know, ma'am, but you won't be alone anymore.
3: The story you have just heard was true. The names were changed to protect the innocent.
4: On December 9th, trial was held in Superior Court, Department 88, City and County of Los Angeles, State of California. In a moment, the results of that trial.
3: And now, here's our star, Jack Webb.
1: Thank you. 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Buy a pack of Fatimas today. I know you'll agree.
4: Mrs. Virginia Sterling was tried and convicted on several counts of grand theft and received a sentence as prescribed by law, the terms to run concurrently. Grand theft is punishable by imprisonment for not less than 1 or more than 10 years. You have just heard Dragnet, a series of authentic cases from official files. Technical advice comes from the Office of Chief of Police W.H. Parker, Los Angeles Police Department.
3: Fatima Cigarettes, best of all king-size cigarettes, has brought you Dragnet, transcribed from Los Angeles.
5: The story you're about to hear is true. The names have been changed to protect the innocent. You're a detective sergeant. You're assigned a burglary detail. A dozen churches in your city are victimized by a team of experienced safe burglars. You track the suspects for weeks. You finally apprehend 3 men. Your job? Convict them.
4: Dragnet. The documented drama of an actual crime. For the next 30 minutes, in cooperation with the Los Angeles Police Department, you will travel step by step on the side of the law through an actual case transcribed from official police files. From beginning to end, from crime to punishment, Dragnet is the story of your police force in action.
5: The story you're about to hear is true. The names have been changed to protect the innocent. You're a detective sergeant. You're assigned a burglary detail. A dozen churches in your city are victimized by a team of experienced safe burglars. You track the suspects for weeks. You finally apprehend 3 men. Your job? Convict them.
4: Dragnet, the documented drama of an actual crime. For the next 30 minutes, in cooperation with the Los Angeles Police Department, you will travel step by step on the side of the law through an actual case transcribed from official police files. From beginning to end, from crime to punishment, Dragnet is the story of your police force in action.
6: It's Sunday, March 5th.

0: Dragnet, the documented drama of an actual crime. For the next 30 minutes, in cooperation with the Los Angeles Police Department, you will travel step by step on the side of the law through an actual case transcribed from official police files. From beginning to end, from crime to punishment, Dragnet is the story of your police force in action.
1: It was Sunday, March 5th. It was cloudy in Los Angeles. We were working the day watch out of burglary detail. My partner's Ben Romero. The boss is Captain Wisdom. My name's Friday. I was on the way back from the record bureau, and it was 11:30 p.m. when I got to room 25A, the interrogation room. Excuse me, Ben?
2: Yeah, Joe?
1: Got a minute?
2: Yeah, sure. Wait here, Bryce. I'm back in a minute.
1: All right. Yeah? Let's go out in the hall. Huh? How are you doing with Bryson? Did he tell you anything?
3: No, he won't admit a thing. How about the other 2 men?
1: No, nothing. They're sitting tight, waiting for their lawyer to show up. Had all 3 of them checked through R&I. Bryson's a 2-time loser, burglary, GTA. His 2 partners served time for robbery.
3: We shouldn't have too much trouble putting them away. We got a good enough collection of physical evidence.
1: Well, maybe.
3: Heard from the crime lab yet?
1: No, not yet. I'd feel a lot better about it if we'd get Bryson to cop out.
3: Let's call him again, huh?
1: Yeah, my phone doesn't work. Go ahead.
3: Keep your seat, Bryson. Got a few more questions for you.
4: Excuse me. I thought you had it all squared away by now. I thought you were going to say I could leave by now.
1: No, afraid not, Bryson. You haven't even given us a story yet.
4: Well, George, I didn't have anything to do with it. It seems pretty obvious I didn't. I thought you'd take my word for it.
1: Can you think of any reason why we should? You lied to us once already tonight.
4: I didn't lie to you. I told you the truth. I didn't break into that church. I didn't have anything to do with it.
3: On the way in here, we asked you if you'd ever been arrested before, and you told us no. Our record bureau says you're a 2-time loser.
4: Oh, well. I'm sorry about that, Sergeant. I really am. When you picked me up, I guess I got a little nervous. I didn't mean to lie to you. I was just a little mixed up, I guess.
1: You got a little time to settle down. You ought to be able to tell us your story now. Just relax and take your time, huh?
4: Martin? Well, what did the other 2 fellows tell you, Miller and Henderson?
1: Well, what difference did that make to you?
4: Well, it might make a lot of difference, Sergeant.
1: Well, you just tell us your story. That's all we ask. What were you doing at the scene of the burglary? What business did you have there? If you weren't mixed up in it, you got nothing to hide.
4: I haven't got anything to hide. I just don't want to involve a lot of innocent people, that's all.
3: Anything you tell us is going to help you, you know that. Now, how about it?
4: Well, all right, Sergeant. It's strictly confidential, huh? Well, one of those other fellows you picked up tonight, the dark-haired fellow, his name's Miller, Tony Miller. He's engaged to marry my sister.
1: Yeah, well,
4: please, give me a chance.
1: All right.
4: I'd like to lay it all out.
1: Go ahead.
4: Well, ever since my sister got engaged to him, I've been worried about it. I never liked him to begin with. Lately, I've been keeping an eye on Miller, him and that friend of his, Henderson.
1: Yeah.
4: I knew they were up to something, and then I read in the paper about that string of church burglaries, the guys breaking into churches, nothing at the safe.
1: Yeah.
4: Well, I had an idea it was Miller and his friend.
3: Well, how do you mean, Barton? What made you think it was him?
4: Well, I had an idea, that's all. I couldn't prove anything. It was just a hunch.
3: You must have had some reason to suspect him.
4: Well, nothing definite, no. I just knew something was wrong if they were up to something. Well, then, early tonight, I saw a friend of Tony, who was around the bars in the neighborhood. I talked to him a while, and he finally told me that Miller and Henderson were out working a deal. Said they were going to break into a church over on 8th Street and knock over the city.
1: Well, how come this friend of Miller's let you in on it?
4: Well, I guess he thought I was a pretty close friend of Tony's. He knew Tony was going to marry my sister. Anyway, when I found out about it, I got over to that church as fast as I could. I wanted to find Miller and Henderson and try and talk him out of it. I didn't want any guy who was going to marry my sister getting into trouble like that. You know, maybe going to jail for burglary.
1: No, Miller's been in jail before. I suppose you knew that.
4: Yeah, I knew it, but that was before he was engaged to my sister.
3: You met Miller and Henderson outside the church, did you?
4: No, I was too late. They'd already broken into the place. So I went around the back of the church, and I saw one of the stained glass windows was broken where they'd gotten in. I climbed up on the sill there, and I could see him working inside. Some kind of a small back room. They were working on the safe, both of them, Miller and Henderson.
1: That's so. What'd you do then?
4: Well, I tried to talk them out of it. They wouldn't listen.
1: Mm-hmm. I suppose you can prove your story. I mean, the friends you met in the bar, the one who tipped you off about the burger, I guess he'd be willing to back up your story.
4: Well, I'm not sure, Sergeant. He might lie. He might not want to get involved.
3: How about Miller and Henderson? They'll back it up. Well, if you weren't involved in the deal, there wouldn't be any reason for them to implicate you with.
4: Well, Tony Miller thinks it's my fault he's in jail. He hates me. You can't take his word for anything. Probably the first thing he'd do is lie about it, and Henderson, too.
1: Well, who you got to corroborate your story?
4: Well, maybe nobody, but it's the truth. I swear to you it's the truth. I'll tell the same thing in court if I have to. They gotta believe.
3: You're asking a lot, man.
4: But that's the way it happened, so help me.
1: Yeah.
4: Now, tell me the truth, Sergeant. You know I didn't have a hand in it. If it goes to court, they couldn't convict me, could they? Come on, what do you think?
1: I think you're a liar. So the working detective, the one logical way to appraise a known criminal is by his record. You estimate him the same way you check a particular make of automobile, a racehorse, or a radio set, by past performance. By refusing to buy his trumped-up story, we didn't figure that we were doing this.

0: suspect Charles Bryson an injustice. Bryson was 37 years old. He'd spent 13 of those 37 years in prison, either the county jail or the state penitentiary. His criminal record dated back to the time he was 20 years old. Besides serving numerous shorter terms for lesser offenses in the county jail, Bryson had spent 2 terms in the state penitentiary for burglary. Despite the efforts of the probation officers, the adult authority, and the rehabilitation officials to help him, he seemed content to go along in his criminal career. In this particular case, the series of church burglaries. We had good reason to believe that Bryson and his two accomplices, Nora and Henderson, were the guilty men. All three of them were booked at the main jail on suspicion of 459 PC. The next morning, Ben and I checked in at the crime lab.
1: Lee Jones, you around?
2: Yeah, I'm here. Come on back.
1: Well, how about that? They gave the place a new coat of paint.
3: Yeah, sure needed it.
2: Good morning, fellas.
1: How you doing, Lee?
2: That set of burglary tools those thieves were using in that church last night. Just finished checking them over. Might have 2 or 3 things for you.
1: What do you got, Lee?
2: Send the road over here.
1: Uh-huh.
2: You find a set of tools. I take it the thieves had a lot of practice.
1: All three of them had records. How about some of the other physical evidence you got, Lee?
2: One thing at a time, Joe. First of all, these tools here.
1: Uh-huh.
2: Small sledge, these three jimmy, pinch bar, and a screwdriver. I think we can tie them in with at least 6 of those church burglaries. I think we can do it for certain.
1: Good enough for 3 convictions?
2: Well, I think so, if the jury's listening.
1: Well, how you got it worked out, Lee? Tool markings?
2: That's part of it, yeah. I want you to take a look at this pinch bar here. They did a lot of their work with this.
1: Mm-hmm.
2: I guess I don't have to tell you there aren't 2 identical pinch bars in the world that could leave the same exact markings on a piece of woodwork or on a safe.
1: Yeah.
2: There aren't a pair of tools in the world that leave the same markings on anything.
1: Yeah, we know that, Kenny. Sure, jury positively that the thieves used this pinch bar here on 6 of the jobs they pulled?
2: That's the idea. I compared specimen markings of every one of these tools against the markings made at the point of entry on 6 of the churches these thieves broke into. In every case, the markings match perfectly. These are the tools that made them, no doubt about them. The screwdriver, the set of windows, and the pinch bar.
1: Yeah, it sure won't hurt our case, Amy. Get anything else, Lee?
2: I examined the end of the pinch bar under the microscope. Check the screwdriver and Jimmy's tool. The tips of each one of them are contaminated with particles of paint. Different kinds of paint.
1: Mm-hmm.
2: I've already compared these paint transfers with samples of paint taken from the exterior of those churches that were broken into. Each one of them, they match all the way. The color of the paint, the age, degree of oxidation, the lead content, compares perfect. Now come over here, something else.
1: Mm-hmm. What you got there, Lee?
2: These are the shoes the 2 men you found inside the church were wearing. These are the foot impressions the boys from Lincoln Prince lifted off the floor in front of the safe inside the church.
1: Yeah,
2: so. The linoleum on that church floor showed up the dust impressions of the feet pretty good.
1: Did you make the burn?
2: Yeah, the boys from Lincoln Prince did, yeah. Good impressions. See here? General size of the shoe, the make, heel impressions, the wear pattern on the sole here, the whole general characteristics of both pair of shoes. Matches up to a T.
1: How much is that going to mean to a jury, Lee?
2: Well, I mean a lot. It's the truth. The same thing I've been telling you. It's the same thing. I'd like to tell every cop in the department, if you can place an object at the scene of a crime beyond a reasonable doubt, then don't go thrashing around looking for an object that's an exact duplicate.
1: Mm-hmm.
2: Don't play hawkshaw. Any microscope will tell you there are no 2 things in this world exactly and identically alike. I don't care if it's a pair of shoes, a gun, a crowbar, or your 2 front teeth. And after it lines up for me, think you're going to have trouble?
1: I don't know, Lee. We shouldn't have.
2: You got the 3 of them at the scene of the crime. That ought to be enough for the court?
1: Yeah, I hope so.
2: You don't sound sure.
1: Well, Lee, there's only one time I'm sure about thieves like Bryson.
2: Yeah?
1: When they check him in at San Quentin. 2 days later, Charles Bryson and his 2 accomplices, Henderson and Miller, were arraigned in municipal court and a date set for their preliminary hearing. 4 days later, the preliminary hearing was held and the 3 of them were bound over for arraignment in Superior Court. In the weeks that followed, before their arraignment and Superior Court trial, Ben and I worked along with the district attorney's office preparing the case against the 3 men, taking statements, running down additional evidence, checking and rechecking, piecing together the facts which we hoped would earn a conviction for each of the criminals. We weren't positive that had happened. The strongest part of our case was going to come out of the crime lab, the testimony of Lee Jones. And we knew as well as Lee did that, generally speaking, juries are not too much in sympathy with scientific fact when it has to do with physical evidence. Generally, they don't follow technical cases too well. We also knew that the 3 defendants had a good lawyer, a clever one. Getting convictions wasn't going to be easy. The trial opened in Superior Court June 2nd. Ben and I testified when we were called on. On the morning of June 9th, the jury retired to deliberate. Late that afternoon, we got a call from the Hall of Justice.
4: Yes, Mitty. Mm-hmm, yeah. Both of them, huh? I see, uh-huh. Well, that's life, I guess. Yes, sir. Jury's bad, Joe. They came up with a verdict.
1: What's the story?
4: Henderson and Miller, they found them both guilty of first-degree burglary.
1: Yeah, what about Bryson?
4: They let him go.

0: Maybe it was no great shock to us, but after the time and effort we put in on the case, it was a disappointment. The worst of the three criminals had been set free. At the trial, Bryson had taken the stand and told the court the same cock and bull story he'd told Ben and I, that he'd gone to the church, the scene of the burglary, to plead with Henderson and Miller not to commit the crime. Bryson had a good personality and a fast line of talk. It wasn't hard to see how he could convince a jury that he was only an innocent bystander. The biggest obstacle that stood in the way of convicting Bryson was that the prosecution, the district attorney, according to law, could not call to the attention of the jury Bryson's previous criminal record, especially his two prior convictions for burglary. To them, because of the limitations of the law, he was presented as a private citizen with as much integrity and as clean of any previous guilt as you or your neighbor. Henderson and Miller were committed to the state penitentiary to serve sentences as prescribed by law, and Charles Bryson, shortly after the trial, left the city. 2 months passed. Saturday, August 8th, I started on my vacation. 2 weeks later, on August 22nd, I checked back in for work.
1: Hi, Joe. Good to see you.
2: Hi, Jim. What's been doing?
1: Oh, not too much. How's the vacation go?
2: Well, pretty good, thanks. Mother and I went up north to visit some relatives up in Marin County. It was a nice trip for her. She hadn't been feeling too well, you know.
1: Oh, it's too bad. Get any fishing done?
2: A little, yeah.
1: That's sure beautiful country up here.
2: You been around?
1: No, I took off today. Been putting in some full days while you've been gone.
2: That's so. Anything special doing?
1: Oh, nothing too big. String of chain store burglaries, south end of town. I've been working along with Ben.
2: Yeah? Giving you much trouble?
1: It's been going a couple of weeks. Might get any better. I'll begin to feel the pressure a little.
2: Well, how's it stand? Any leads on the suspect?
1: Just one.
2: Yeah?
1: A guy by the name of Charles Bryson.
0: When our suspect Charles Bryson left Los Angeles after his trial some 3 months before, we had reports that he was headed east for the city of Memphis, Tennessee. In subsequent weeks, we had word that he was also seen in St. Louis, Missouri, where police officers had him under surveillance as a possible suspect in a robbery there. On or about August 10th, the St. Louis police lost track of Bryson. A week later, the newest series of burglaries began throughout Los Angeles. The thief's M.O. matched that of Bryson down to the last detail. The places burglarized were chain stores, supermarkets generally. The method of entry was the same, prying open a back window with a pinch bar or similar tool. The manner in which the safes were opened in the various business places, that matched too. So did five sets of foot impressions found at the scene of five different burglaries, each of them made by a man wearing tennis shoes. The operation corresponded exactly to the way Bryson worked. But there was one big hitch in the investigation. Nobody could be sure Bryson was back in town. No one had seen him. No one had heard from him. Monday, August 24th, 8 a.m.
3: Got us running in circles so far, Joe. I can't figure. I bet lunch money with Bryson, but we can't even start to prove.
2: Well, how about the people in town Bryson runs with? They all been checked out?
3: The one we know about, yeah. His friends, relatives, always know him, hang out. We've been over it every inch of the way. If anybody knows, they're not saying. There's no trace of him.
2: Yeah, that's a possibility. Maybe we're wrong. Go ahead.
3: What do you mean, maybe we're wrong?
2: Well, the only lead we've got is the M.O. Bryson isn't the only thief who operates that way. It could be another man using the same system.
3: Yeah, we thought about that.
2: You ran a check through the stats office?
3: Yeah, The only known burglars in our records who operate like Bryson are either in jail or out of town or they're dead. We checked it through a couple of times. Keeps coming out the same way. Bryson's the only strong lead we got.
2: Yeah, but I got it. Burglary Friday.
4: Yes, sir.
2: You know, sir, Sergeant Tabor's out right now. Is there any message?
4: Well, I guess about 10 minutes.
2: Yes, sir, right. I'll tell him. Thank you.
0: You're sure that the M.O. on all these jobs matches Bryson, huh?
3: All the way. That's what's got me stumped. If the guy is pulling these jobs and he isn't down, somebody should have spotted him. These chain stores he's hitting. We've had stakeouts on him for 10 days.
2: Uh-huh.
3: I've got every informant we know watching for Bryson, and not a sign.
2: But a minute ago, Jim said they'd call back.
1: Oh, thanks. Got this call type this morning. I've got nothing from San Quentin. Might be a line on Bryson.
3: Let me see.
1: An answer on that mail watch we're asking for.
3: Uh-huh.
2: What angle's this, Ben?
3: You remember Church burglaries, Miller and Henderson, through the Phoenix, San Quentin?
2: Oh, yeah. You asked Clinton for a mail watch on both of them, did you?
3: Yeah, I figured there was a chance Bryson might write to him.
2: Mm-hmm.
3: Looks like it got us a lead.
2: Well, what have they got there?
3: Well, it's from the warden's office, and so it says, regarding your request on information concerning Charles Bryson, on August 22nd, Anthony Miller, our number 1721568, received a letter from person signing himself George Cameron. Contents of letter suspicious.
2: Cameron, does that mean anything to you?
1: I just checked Bryson's package again down to R&I. Cameron was his mother's maiden name. Bryson's used it as an alias before, quite a few times.
2: Uh-huh. How about the return address on the letter, Ben? Los Angeles?
3: Morning Post Office, General 11.
0: Monday, 10.

0: We alerted the post office detail and arranged for a mail watch on all incoming letters through general delivery addressed to Charles Bryson, George Cameron, or to another of the suspect's known aliases. A week passed. No sign of Bryson, no trace of any of his correspondence through general delivery. Another week went by. Two more chain store burglaries. The M.O. in each case was the same. It matched closely to Bryson's known working habits. But despite our precautions and the close check we maintained on his friends and his known hangouts, the suspect still remained unseen and unheard from. On September 9th, an informant of Ben's called us at the office and told us he thought he'd seen Bryson the night before.
1: Yeah, Matty, where was that? Yeah, right, we'll check it, thank you. Bye. Bryson's supposed to have been seen here from Martin Beverly Boulevard last night, drinking in a bar up here.
0: You're pretty sure it was Bryson?
1: He thinks so, yeah. Got the name of the place here. We can check with the bartender, see if he can identify Bryson's mugshot.
0: Right.
1: I'll get my top coat, huh?
0: All right.
1: I'll get it.
0: Burglary Friday.
1: Yes, sir.
0: When was that?
1: Yeah, go ahead.
0: I got it.
1: Yes, sir, right away.
0: Post office detail. Bryson called for a mail at the general delivery half an hour ago.
1: Where is he? They following?
0: 280 Glenmore, apartment 6. He's there now.
2: You are listening to Dragnet, authentic stories of your police force in action.
0: September 9th, Tuesday, 11:30 a.m. The burglary suspect, Charles Bryson, was placed under surveillance at the apartment where he'd gone immediately after calling for his mail at the general delivery window in the main post office. Three teams of men were assigned the job of following Bryson alternately, 24 hours a day. We waited for a chance to get into his apartment and search it while it was empty, but it never occurred. Somebody was always there, either Bryson or a tall, dark-haired woman, his common-law wife. During the week that followed, the suspect was watched everywhere he went. He attempted no burglaries. On the eighth day, the stakeout was removed. Three nights later, two burglaries were committed. Both jobs bore the marks of the suspect's M.O., but we couldn't prove a thing against him. We knew the setup we had was going nowhere. If we wanted to get Bryson red-handed, if we wanted a case against him that'd stand up in any court, we had to find a new approach. Lee Jones came up with an idea.
3: There's a jar of stuff right here. The technical name for Xanthocene. I guess you heard of it?
1: I think I've heard you mention namely. That's about all.
0: Some kind of luminous powder, isn't it? It glows in the dark.
3: No, not exactly. Here, take a look at some. Yeah. There, see? Colorless, odorless, no smell at all to it. It's a coal tar product. We call it crystalline hydrocarbon.
1: I see.
3: Now, here's the point of the thing. When you take this Xanthocene powder and rub it into the surface of an object, it's completely invisible with naked eye. Never know it's there. Here, let me show you.
0: How about my coat sleeves, huh?
3: That'll do. Got the powder all over it. Come in your hand, too. Rub it in, like so. Now, can you see or feel any of the powder where I put it on?
0: No, nothing there.
3: Now, let me switch on this lamp here. This is an ultraviolet light. Now, watch when I turn it on your arm, where we rubbed on the powder.
1: Well, look at your hand, Joe. Like it's lighting up.
0: Yeah, my coat sleeve, too. It's glowing. How about it? Will this stuff rub off, Lee?
1: Try it. You're spreading it all over yourself, everything you touch. Yeah. Anything harmful in it, Lee?
3: No. Now watch when I turn the lamp off. You see? Gone. Never even know you had it on. Only time it shows up is under ultraviolet light.
0: Well, does it stay on you indefinitely, Lee?
3: No, the maximum is generally about, say, 24 hours.
0: You guarantee it'll work, huh?
3: Well, physics, Joe. Under the proper conditions, it's got to. It's just what I tell my classes up at the academy. Crooks and chorus girls have one thing in common.
0: Yeah?
3: They show up better when you put them under the right kind of light.
0: When we left Lee Jones at the crime lab, we figured we had the potential solution in our hands, but there was still a lot to be done before we could go into any court of law with a case that we were positive was strong enough to convict Charles Bryson. Number one, we had to get into his apartment when it was unoccupied, find the set of burglary tools he was using, and douse them thoroughly with anthracene. The same for the clothes he worked in. Number two, we had to get Bryson into custody within 24 hours after he moved on a burglary job or the anthracene wouldn't work. Number three, we had to find the loot taken in the burglary in his possession. 10 days passed before we got a chance to make good on the first step.
4: I get it, Joe.
1: Right.
4: Burglar, Merrill. Yeah, Jim.
1: Good.
4: Fine, we'll be right out.
1: Good break, Joe. And Bryson,
0: what's that?
1: They hauled him in on a traffic warrant, speeding. Putting him into the main jail right now. Good chance to go through his apartment.

0: His wife, she's still up there, isn't she?
1: She's on the way to put up bail for him.
0: Yeah?
1: Apartment's empty.
0: By the time Bryson was bailed out, Ben and I, along with Jim Tabor and Lee Jones, had combed through Bryson's apartment and finally uncovered a set of burglary tools and work clothes carefully hidden beneath the floorboards under a kitchen cabinet directly below the sink. Lee Jones contaminated each of the tools with the invisible anthracene powder and also the work clothes. We checked the apartment for any possible loot taken in the burglaries, but we found nothing. We put everything back exactly the way we found it, and then we left and went back to the office. We stood by until 4 a.m. waiting for a call that would indicate that Bryson might be out on another burglary job. Nothing happened. The next night, up until 10 o'clock, it was the same routine. At a few minutes past 10, we got a 459 call on a chain drugstore out on Alvarado Street. Lee Jones had his portable ultraviolet light all ready to go. Ben and I picked him up at the crime lab, and the three of us drove to the scene of the burglary.
2: Straight back here, Lee. Can I help you with the light?
3: I can handle it, thanks.
2: That's the window they said you got in.
3: Safe there in the corner.
0: Yeah, there's not too much of it left. You all set, Lee?
3: You got the extension cord for the light, Romero?
2: Yeah, right here. I'm just plugging it in.
3: Yeah, okay.
2: Okay.
3: All right, switch it on, will you?
0: Right.
3: Well?
0: Yep.
3: Seems like it.
2: What do you got in the window there, Joe? Look at that.
3: Anthracene tracks all over, foot impressions there, tool marks on the safe. Blood prints on the floor, on the wall.
2: No question. We left plenty of trail.
0: All right, let's get him. Lee Jones put in a call to the crime lab and ordered a photographer out to take pictures at the scene of the burglary. Lee and the photographer would stay at the scene to gather physical evidence and take pictures of the anthracene prints and markings for presentation in court. 10:52 p.m. Jones packed up the ultraviolet lamp and Ben and I took it along with us. We drove directly to Bryson's apartment. Nobody was there.
3: No.
2: Nobody in the bedroom either. How about that?
0: I don't know. I don't get it. Bryson's had plenty of time to get back here. Over an hour.
2: And what about his wife? The only time we know she left was when she had to go bail him out in that traffic one.
0: Yeah. Doesn't look like they pulled out, does it? Is a closet full of clothes in there? A lot of their personal things around.
2: Yeah. Sure looks like they were expecting to come back. We might check with the apartment house manager. He could tell us if they gave notice to move.
0: Yeah.
2: If... Oh, let's see here.
0: What do you got?
2: Note here on the desk. See, he says, Charlie, I'm sorry, but I told you it just doesn't work out with us. When you read this, I'll be on my way east. I don't want to be mean with you. I just think it'll work better if we forget each other, that's all. Thanks for everything. So long. Signed, Ruth.
0: Well, she doesn't like him much either.
2: No. Wait a minute.
4: What have you done?
0: Police officers, Bryson. I'll talk to you for a minute.
4: Oh, I know who you are. I remember. What do you want?
0: Ned, you want to plug in that light?
2: Yeah. Don't let that over here.
4: What is all this? You said you wanted to talk to me. What's it all about?
0: You all set, Ben?
2: Just a minute. All right, okay. Turn it on.
4: What are you doing? What are you trying to do to me?
0: You've done it all to yourself, mister.
2: Lit up like a Christmas tree, Joe. It's all over and hit
4: hey.
2: The foot.
4: My clothes, your hands. What is it? There's light going all over them. What are you doing?
0: It's a chemical, Bryson. Harmless. Same stuff you left all over the drugstore tonight. Pack up, Ben. Come on, let's go, Bryson.
4: I don't understand. What's this whole thing all about?
0: You'll understand me. Here.
4: Huh?
0: A note for you.
4: Oh.
2: All set, Joe.
0: Let's go, mister.
4: I guess I didn't know her. Just a tramp. I guess I should have been smart about it.
2: Mm-hmm. Yeah, I guess so. Come on.
4: How could I know? She said she was in love with me. I believed it. What am I going to say when they ask me? All our friends are all going to ask me. They'll say, what happened to Ruth? They'll say, what happened this time? What am I going to say happened this time?
0: What are you going to say to the jury this time?
5: The story you have just heard was true. The names were changed to protect the innocent. On December 10th, trial was held in Superior Court, Department 86, City and County of Los Angeles, State of California. In a moment, the results of that trial. Charles Lang Bryson was tried and convicted on three counts of first-degree burglary. This is punishable by imprisonment in the state penitentiary for not less than 5 years. However, due to his previous convictions on this and other felony counts, Bryson was judged an habitual criminal. He was sentenced to spend the rest of his natural life in the state penitentiary. specialty cases from official files. Technical advice comes from the Office of Chief of Police W.H. Parker, Los Angeles Police Department.
6: The story you're about to hear is true. The names have been changed to protect the innocent. You're a detective sergeant. You're assigned a robbery detail. A pair of bandits are staging a rapid-fire campaign of holdups in your city. In 21 days, 11 food markets have been robbed. The holdups go on. The suspects are still unidentified. Your job? Get them.
5: Dragnet, the documented drama of an actual crime. For the next 30 minutes, in cooperation with the Los Angeles Police Department, you will travel step by step on the side of the law through an actual case transcribed from official police files. From beginning to end, from crime to punishment, Dragnet is the story of your police force in action.
7: It was Tuesday, September 26th. It was hot in Los Angeles. We were working a day watch out of robbery detail. My partner's Ben Romero. The boss is Captain Didion. My name's Friday. It was 9:18 a.m. when I got to the record bureau. Lieutenant Cunningham's office.
8: Joe, how's it doing?
7: Oh, not too much. Got a job you can do for us, Frank. I'd like to have it as soon as you can get it out.
8: Oh, what's it about?
7: Well, these market bandits. We've already gotten out a dozen teletypes and bulletins on them. I'd like to get out some mimeographs, too, if we can.
8: General distribution, man. What do you want on them?
7: Well, I better lay out the whole thing for you. A lot of the copies are going to the Retail Grocers Association, all their members.
8: Uh-huh. No luck with those two thieves so far, huh?
7: No. We're no closer than we were 3 weeks ago. Figure this ought to plug another loophole.
8: How many copies you figure you want on this? About 1,000?
7: Yeah, that's fine. That ought to do it.
8: All right. Okay, now what do you want to go into, Joe?
7: Well, you better lead off with the first job they pulled. That was on the 3rd of this month. Makes it a little better than 3 weeks now. They hit a supermarket out on Pico.
8: Okay.
7: Got it? Ever since, they've averaged about 3 jobs a week. We know they're hitting nothing but supermarkets. All of them on main thoroughfares, no small neighborhood stuff.
8: My God.
7: So far, they've confined their operations to the 77th Street Division and the county territories, generally the south end of town. They're 2 men, and they got a pretty well-established M.O.
8: Well-established M.O., okay.
7: They're hitting in the morning hours, usually from the time the markets open up until around noontime. They use a stolen car.
8: Mm-hmm.
7: 95% of the time, a car stolen from the industrial area. Cars they steal for the jobs are always either a Pontiac or an A.
8: All right. Yeah.
7: We also know they're dropping the stolen cars within a short radius of the holdup scene, about a half a dozen blocks or so. In some instances, they use a second automobile or a public transportation, some kind of bus or streetcar, you know, to make their getaway after they drop the stolen cars.
8: Minute, Joe.
7: I'm sorry. A little fast, huh?
8: Yeah. Okay, I got it.
7: Okay. Well, they usually pull up and park directly in front of the market that they're going to hold up. One of the men always remains in the car behind the wheel. Apparently, it's always the same man.
8: Mm, his description?
7: Meager. We know he's good size, MWA, fairly large build. Here's about the best description we've been able to piece together on the second man. Pick up a little bit from each victim.
8: All right.
7: Second man described as MWA also. About 5'8", medium build, 155 to 160 pounds.
8: Yeah.
7: Always wears a hat.
8: Yeah.
7: Brown suit. Rough material of some kind, maybe tweed.
8: Mm.
7: Want to smoke, Frank?
8: Huh?
7: Smoke.
8: Oh, no.
7: All right. When he enters the market for the holdup, the second man always holds a white handkerchief to his face as if he's wiping his eyes. Keeps most of his face covered with it during the robbery. He's armed with a nickel-plated revolver, possibly .38 caliber.
8: Mm-hmm.
7: We know the jobs are well-cased because in almost every instance, the suspect goes directly to the manager of the market.
8: Directly to the manager.
7: He hands the manager a brown paper sack, tells him to put the money in it, and then he takes off. So far, he's never attempted any rough stuff, no gunplay. On 3 occasions, when the suspects got only small amounts of money at one market, they hit again in 15 or 20 minutes at another store in the same general area.
8: Mm-hmm.
7: They never make any attempt to disguise or conceal a license number on the getaway car. As I say, they always abandon the car a short distance from the holdup scene.
8: I see, yeah. Okay, I got it.
7: Well, that's about all of it, Frank. I guess you can boil that down into some kind of shape, huh?
8: Yeah, okay. I'll have a test.

0: form. I'll get you a copy before we make the run, see if it's okay with you.
1: Fine, thanks.
0: Not going so good, huh?
1: No, it isn't, Frank. Pretty slow. We've been on top of this thing for a couple of weeks now. We're still looking for some kind of a break.
0: Yeah, I understand Glenn Chandler from your office took off for some fishing down in Mexico, huh?
1: Yeah. Not doing bad while I'm here. I got a card from him yesterday. He's down by Keno Bay.
0: Huh?
1: He put the bite on me to send him a dozen Martin plugs.
0: Fish must be hitting pretty good down there.
1: That's what he says, yeah. It's big brown sea bass, especially. I wouldn't mind getting in a couple of days down there myself.
0: Mm. Excuse me.
1: Yeah.
0: Back in Bureau Cunningham. Yes, yeah, a minute. You, Joe.
1: Thanks, Frank. Yeah. Oh, yeah, then.
0: Mm-hmm.
1: When? All right. Yeah, okay. Right away. Yeah, fine. Check that formula later, Frank. Might be a little change.
0: What's the matter?
1: Market bandits. They hit again.
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1: 9:38 a.m. Ben and I got in the car and drove to the scene of the bandits' latest holdup, a new supermarket out on Swanson near the intersection of South Broadway. After interviewing the manager of the store and all available witnesses to the robbery, there wasn't much doubt about the identity of the suspect. The description and M.O. fitted perfectly with that of the two men who'd been staging the whirlwind campaign of market robberies throughout the south end of the city for the past 3 weeks. The approach and execution of the holdup was the same in every detail, even to the stolen car they'd used, which was found abandoned a short distance from the robbery scene. There was only one deviation, and it was the first break we'd had in the case since it started. A woman customer at the market, a Mrs. Thomas Swanson, saw the holdup man as he left the store and ran to the getaway car. She told us that the car door apparently stuck when he tried to pull it open, and that he took away the handkerchief which he'd held to his face in order to pull the door open with both hands. During those few seconds, she got a good look at him. After taking the crime report and making our preliminary investigation, we brought Mrs. Swanson downtown. We had her check through mug books of all recent parolees from the state penitentiary, all ex-convicts with robbery records. After a couple of hours of checking mug shots, she couldn't seem to make positive identification.
6: Very sorry, officer. It just gets a little confusing after a while looking at all these pictures. I did get a good look at the man's face. I just can't settle on one of these pictures, so.
7: Well, from what you did see of him, Mrs. Swanson, the lower part of the man's face especially, can you find a good likeness in any of these?
6: Well, yes, I can find good likenesses for some of his features, but none of them are altogether in any one of these pictures here. Like the mouth and chin on this man here.
7: Yes, ma'am, is that pretty close?
6: Most exactly, I'd say. And then the nose on this one here, it's the very same.
7: Mm-hmm.
6: I just haven't seen any picture that fits them all together. You know what I mean, don't you?
7: Yes, ma'am, I understand. Now, these 5 pictures here that you've picked out, you pretty much say that they incorporate all the features of the man that you saw getting that
6: That's right, officer. This man here, and this one, too.
7: Uh-huh.
6: I'd say the lower part of his face is exactly like that. The small mouth and mustache just like that, and the chin pointed like on this man.
7: And the upper part of his face, would you say it resembled these others here?
6: Yes. These three here, just the upper part. You see, around the eyes, the forehead. I'd say that was very close.
7: Mm-hmm.
6: Now, just

0: the two sets of pictures together, I think you'd have the man perfectly. Sorry, I can't be more helpful. As I say, looking at all these books of pictures, it gets a little confusing.
1: Well, you've given us quite a bit of help, ma'am. Thank you very much.
0: Not at all. Is there anything else?
1: No, thank you. Not right now. We've got your address and telephone. We'll probably be contacting you in a day or two. If you'd like to wait right here, we'll make arrangements to have one of the officers bring you back to your home.
0: All right. Thank you very much.
1: You're welcome.
2: Goodbye, ma'am. We'll be talking to you.
0: Okay, yes, bye.
2: What do you think, Joe?
1: Well, it's more than we had yesterday. Her description's the best we've got on the guy so far.
2: How about getting a composite picture made up from the mug shots you picked up?
1: Yeah, that's what I was thinking. You want to duck in and get somebody to drive Miss Swanson home? I'm going to go in here to the captain's office.
2: Yeah, okay.
1: Thanks, man.
3: Friday, how's
1: it make
3: that?
1: Well, could have been worse, Captain.
3: Woman find anything in the mug books?
1: No positive identification. She picked out five of them she thought were close. I think maybe put off over the crime lab ought to be able to make up a pretty good composite from him.
3: Mm-hmm. She's fairly positive about the man's description.
1: Yeah, seems to have a clear idea. Good composite ought to help us quite a bit.
3: You get this new description that mimeograph you haven't made up?
1: No, not yet. I'm going to see Frank about it in a minute.
2: Hi, Skipper.
3: Ben.
2: Got a hold of Jeff Gonzalez, Joe. He's going to drive me to Swanson home.
1: Fine. Did you ask him if he checked on that last run we made through the staff office?
2: Yeah, he picked it up. He and Frank Estrada are going to start checking the names this morning. It's not much of a list. Been pretty well picked over already.
3: Mm-hmm. So, do you got some witnesses out there this morning? Description from this Mrs. Swanson?
1: Yeah, it's about it. The rest of it was their usual M.O. Swanson woman was the only one who got a good look at the guy when he took the handkerchief away from his face.
3: How about the getaway car they found?
2: Same as the others. Leighton Prince checked it over, clean.
3: Yeah, to see if they're sure look when we get ours.
1: How about Metro Division, Captain? Can we get any help out there?
3: What do you got in mind?
1: Well, we know the tape that the two thieves got in that job this morning was pretty small for them, $340.
3: Yeah.
1: From their M.O. in the past, we know whenever they get a small take on a job, they usually hit another place fast. They work in a fairly concentrated area, down the south end. They only go after big markets on the main thoroughfare.
3: Mm-hmm.
1: Well, I was thinking if we could get some help from Metro, put maybe 15 or 20 crews down in the area for the next couple of days, might stand a good chance of grabbing them.
2: We were talking to Dick Tiernan over at the sheriff's office, Skipper. He says he could put some of his men down that area, too. Cover the county on the fringe of the territory around there. What do you think?
3: All right, fine. If I can get Stevens at Metro right now, set it up. So you've got 20 crews, is that right?
1: Just about, yeah. With any kind of luck at all, we ought to land them.
3: Well, sure worth a try. Lieutenant Stevens, please. Yeah, Joe, this is Harry Didion. Fine. We've got a little stakeout problem here. How about using some of your men? About 30? All right, I'll settle for 25.
4: Yeah,
3: south end of town. Those market bandits. Fine. Do you have any report here at robbery 7 o'clock tomorrow morning? All right. Thanks a lot. They're all set. You got 25 men, 7 o'clock tomorrow morning.
2: Okay, Skipper.
3: We'll give you a dozen teams to start with, and Gonzalez and Estrada are one more. How many you figure working from the sheriff's office?
1: Oh, about 4 or 5 teams, I imagine.
3: All right, it's your operation. You two will be in charge on our end. You run the show, you brief them in. If you need anything, call me.
1: Right.
2: How about the overall plan, Skipper? You got any special ideas on it?
3: Just one.
2: Yeah?
3: Get them.
1: 1:18 p.m. We got the revised description of one of the holdup men to Lieutenant Frank Cunningham at the record bureau. He told us 1,000 copies of the special mimeographed form containing all available information on the two market bandits would be ready for us that night. We met with Sergeant Putoff, the artist at the crime lab, and he went to work making up a composite picture of one of the suspects from the mugshot selected by the robbery witness, Mrs. Swanson. When the picture was completed, we had Mrs. Swanson check it for similarity to the actual holdup man, and then we brought it back to the record bureau where 1,000 copies were made of it. The pictures, along with the mimeographed forms, were sent immediately to the Retail Grocers Association for distribution to all market operators throughout the city. Additional copies of the picture and the information sheet were given to each man who was to work the stakeout when we met in the squad room at 7 o'clock the next morning. Besides the men from Metropolitan Division and the men from robbery who were going to work with us, Lieutenant Dick Tiernan and Sergeant Dave Carey from the sheriff's office were also there for the briefing.
5: Well, briefly, that's the rundown on the two suspects and the M.O. they followed. It's the same information and description on them you'll find in those mimeo forms we handed out. Joan, you want to take over and give them their time?
1: Yeah. Well, we'll just take a look at this pinup map here for a minute. I'll try and brief you on how the stakeout's going to go. The way we got it figured, anyway. Well, we've worked out a plan we think ought to be the easiest and the best way to work it. If any of you have any suggestions as we go along, we'd sure like to have them. All right, now, as you can see from the map here, the stakeout area is in the south end. It runs from, can you all see it from there?
6: Yeah.
1: Okay. It runs from Santa Fe Avenue over here on the east to Vermont Avenue on the west, running north and south. Now, we'll have to cover from Santa Barbara Avenue on the north down to Manchester. That'll be the

0: and Bounty right there. That's the area the thieves have been working. So we're going to have 14 of our own crews covering that area, and Dick Tiernan and Dave Terry from the sheriff's office will have their men covering adjoining county territory. Now, we've broken the map down into equal units, as you can see here. Each unit will be covered by one car, and each of you will be assigned a unit number. Romero and myself will be in 80K. We'll have a Roby unit. We'll cover the entire area. You'll have three-way radios in your car, so you'll be able to contact us directly if you have to. Now, if you'll check the map again, you can see these green pins we've placed here. Well, each one of them represents a market robbery. Now, notice that every one of them is on a main thoroughfare. See? Manchester, South Broadway, Vernon, South Hoover. Now, I don't have to tell you that that's where you'll have to keep a sharp watch on the main street. Each of the individual units here on the map will be covered by one car, as I said. Each one roughly 9 blocks square. Now, you'll be responsible for the area assigned to you. We haven't got too much time, so before we go down the list to assign the areas, have you got any questions? Any questions at all?
1: Yeah. Suppose there's a 211 call in somebody else's area. I mean, other than the one you're assigned to. Do we leave our area and head over there?
0: No, Jeff. I meant to bring that out. If there's a robbery call in somebody else's area, stay put till you get a call to lend a hand. Anything else?
2: Yeah, how about the managers of these markets? They've been briefed on a stakeout. I know we're going to be covering the area.
0: Yeah, they've all been alerted. Now, in case of a holdup, they might try to contact you directly. They'll be looking for you. You'll be looking for them. Is that it, Bob? That's covered for you?
2: Yeah, but I'm just wondering about this number two suspect, the one that drives the getaway car.
0: Yeah.
2: Well, it says here the dope sheet number one suspect carries a nickel-plated revolver. Now, how about number two? Will he carry a gun?
0: Well, I wish I could answer that. We don't know. All the information we got on him is on the sheet right there.
2: I see. Well, they never try any rough stuff anyway, do they? No gunplay. They never hurt anyone.
0: No, not yet. I'll let him make you the first. 7:30 a.m. We finished handing out the assignments, and the men left to take up their stakeout positions in the south end of the city. Two men to a team, each team in a three-way radio car, each car to patrol a designated 9-square-block unit. There were 20 such units within the frame of the overall stakeout area. At the same time, cruiser cars from the sheriff's office, operating on their own radio setup, began patrolling the fringe positions which fell in county territory. Through Control 1 at our communications division, we kept in continual contact with them. 8 a.m., all the cars were in position, each of them patrolling their individual 9-square-block unit. The first 2 hours passed, no reports, no sign of the market bandit. Between 10 a.m. and noon, half a dozen possible suspects were stopped and questioned by different teams and then brought to the 77th Street Division for processing. All of them were eliminated. The afternoon of the first day went pretty much the same. We had shakedowns on 4 parked cars in the area and more shakedowns on possible suspects. Nothing materialized. The next morning, Ben and I, along with the other 32 men in the stakeout, picked up where we left off. Again, no sign of the suspects, no report. The morning of the third day, the stakeout detail met in the squad room as usual and then left to take up their regular assigned positions. 7:35 a.m.
3: How about it, Joe? You ready to go?
0: Yeah, just a minute. Okay, let's go. I'll get it.
3: Okay.
0: Robbery Friday. Yeah. Where? When is that? Yeah, right away. Oh, come on, we gotta hurry.
3: Where is it?
0: Market bandits. Maybe we got them.
4: 7:50 a.m. Ben and I arrived at the intersection of 58th and San Pedro Street. Two of our stakeout cruiser cars were pulled up at the southwest corner. One of the teams was Jess Gonzalez and his partner, Frank Estrada. Gonzalez briefed us on what had happened.
5: The victim's the owner of the supermarket down the block in San Pedro. He was walking from his house to the store, and he passed the corner here about 7:35 a.m. Had $340 on him.
0: Uh-huh.
5: Part of yesterday's receipts in the store. They got him right up the street there, took every dollar of it.
3: You sure it was the market, Ben?
5: M.O. description, they check out all the way. We had two teams on as soon as we got the word. Located the holdup car a minute ago.
3: Where is it?
5: Down on Avalon Boulevard.
3: Well, how about the thieves, Jess?
5: Car was empty, no trace of them.

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1: David Howard, clarinetist, Los Angeles Philharmonic.
0: 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He uses the orchestra as a machine, in the best sense. 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But boy, when all those pistons are working right, it's quite an effect.
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0: Saturday, 8:05 a.m. The latest victim of the market bandits, the owner of the supermarket on San Pedro Street, was taken to the 77th Street Division where the crime report was made. He told us that one of the men who robbed him bore a very close resemblance to the composite picture which we'd had drawn up of one of the suspects. We figured we missed grabbing the holdup men by a matter of minutes. Even though some of our units were in the general area at the time of the robbery, it did little good. The victim had delayed reporting the holdup for a full 5 minutes because the bandits had threatened to find him and kill him if he did. Despite the fact that they'd changed their M.O. to the extent of robbing the store owner on the street instead of in the market proper, we had no doubt that the same two men we were looking for had committed the holdup. The abandoned car which they'd used in the robbery was gone over for fingerprints, but it was clean. Meantime, the stakeout went on. Saturday passed. Sunday, Monday, nothing. No leads on the suspects, not a trace of them. Tuesday, the same thing all over again. The operation settled down to a dull routine. Tuesday night, we checked the closing of the last market in our stakeout area. 10:45 p.m., Ben and I drove back to the 77th Street Division.
1: Every day seems to get a little longer. These lousy stakeouts sure don't wear very well on them.
0: Yeah, I don't know what the sales are going to be if we don't get a break pretty soon. We can't hang on to the gang for Metro Division forever.
1: Sure has been a bad month. All I need now is a visit from the in-laws. Yeah. I'd do it up fine.
0: You talked to Jess at dinner, didn't you?
1: Yeah.
0: What did you say about those two men they picked up on South Main this afternoon?
1: They brought them in for processing, checked them out, couldn't find anything wrong. Both of them claimed for
0: it.
1: How about grabbing some meat after we check out?
0: Okay. Want to stop by Johnny Copen?
1: What about a French dip sandwich? How's that sound? Haven't had one for a long time.
0: All right, suits me.
2: How was that? Oh, sorry, I know. Oh, wait a minute. He just came in. It's for you, Friday. Turn in from the
0: beer. Oh, yeah. Thanks, Bob. Friday talking. Yeah, Dick. Just now?
3: Mm-hmm.
0: Mm-hmm. Yeah, we'll be over right away.
1: You got anything?
0: Market bandits pulled a hold up a couple of minutes ago in a store on Graham Avenue, out in county territory.
3: Yeah?
0: One of the sheriff's units took the call, chased the hold up car 2 miles.
3: They get the thing?
0: Well, you're half right.
3: Huh?
0: They got one of them. 10:52 p.m. Ben and I drove to the sheriff's Firestone substation where the market bandit suspect was taken after his apprehension. When we got there, we talked to Deputy Sheriff Sergeant Eddie Jones and Mel Viney, who had made the arrest. They said they arrived at the scene of the holdup, the market on Graham Avenue, a few moments after the bandits pulled away in their stolen Nash sedan. Jones and Viney gave chase, but when they finally forced the holdup car to a halt, the driver was the only one in the car. Somewhere along the route of the 2 mile chase, the second robbery suspect had succeeded in jumping out, along with the loot taken in the robbery and making good his escape. A broadcast and the bulletin was gotten out immediately. The holdup suspect they'd apprehended had been fingerprinted, and they were checking on his identification downtown. Ben and I went in to talk to him. Jones and Viney stood by while we questioned him.
1: I still don't know what it's all about.
0: Property clerk will give you an itemized receipt for everything you have on you. Take everything out of your wallet now. Put it out in there.
4: You're making a pretty big thing out of nothing, aren't you? I haven't done anything.
0: You want to check those things from his wallet, Ben? The cards and some of those papers?
1: Yeah. Mm-hmm.
0: Yeah. This your true name on this card here? Grant B. Jameson? Is that right?
4: That's right.
0: Is this your present address?
4: Yeah.
0: You ever been arrested before?
4: Well, you ask that.
0: It's not going to take too much time to find out. You might as well tell us.
4: We still don't know what this is all about. I was speeding a little, that's all. I haven't done anything.
0: Now, you're kidding yourself, Jameson. We got everything on you that we need. What do you think you're going to gain by stalling us?
4: You must have me mixed up with somebody else. I don't know what you're getting at.
1: This card here you took out of your wallet, you recognize it?
4: Why?
1: These names and addresses you've got jotted down on the back of it. Mind checking them out, boy?
4: I don't know what you mean.
1: Take a look. These here. Whose addresses are they? Who are the people?
4: Let's see. No, I don't think I even remember them. Just something I scribbled down, that's all.
0: You don't even remember one of them?
4: No, I don't think so. Why do you ask?
0: Why don't you come off it, mister?
4: What are you talking about?
0: You know
4: about?
0: What we're talking about. You know it as well as you know your own name. 14 robberies down here in 28 days. You're picked up in a holdup car after the last try tonight. Your partner gets away. Now, you go right on kidding yourself, Jameson. Play it real close. You see how far it gets you.
4: I sure wish I knew what you were talking about. I don't know a thing about any robberies.
0: All right, then you stand by, mister. You're going to know a lot more about him. You're going to know a lot in a hurry.
4: Yeah?
0: Just as soon as we pick up your partner. 12:20 a.m. We continued to question the suspect, Grant Jameson, but he refused to admit anything, even the fact that he'd stolen the car that he'd been apprehended in. The only strong lead we could pick out from the article found on his person was the list of four names and addresses jotted on the back of a card found in his wallet. 12:30 a.m. Ben and I left the substation and drove to the address Jameson had told us was his present residence, an apartment house on Vernon Avenue. The manager told us he'd moved at least a year ago without leaving a forwarding address. 1 a.m., we began checking out the list of four names and addresses which we'd found in the suspect's wallet. The first was a Jack Williams. His address, a Spring Street rooming house. The landlady told us he'd moved to Cleveland, Ohio 3 months before. The second was a John Gallagher. His address, a third-rate hotel in East Hollywood. He hadn't been registered there in the past 2 months. The third was a Matthew Sanford. His address turned out to be an apartment house in the Crenshaw district.
1: Want to flash the light on the mailboxes over here, Joe?
0: Yeah. Here you go. You see the name there?
1: Yeah, here it is. M.L. Sanford. That ought to be apartment 5.
0: All right. Let's try it. Front door open?
1: See. Yeah. Let's go.
0: All right.
1: Number 5. Should be down this way, I guess.
0: Mm-hmm.
1: Number 5.
0: Okay. Let's give it a try. You?
1: Police officers, you Matthew Sanders?
0: Get out of here. Get it, Ben. Yeah. All right, come on. Put the gun down. Drop it.
1: I got it, you. All right, get your hand down.
0: I'll cover it. Look around, huh?
1: What?
0: What is this anyway? What's the idea?
3: You tell us. You pulled the gun.
0: You got no business in here. You got no right.
3: All right, you just stand still. We'll explain it downtown.
1: Barney Sachs, Joe. Found him in the desk. Same market they hit tonight.
3: All right, Sanford.
0: You got nothing from me. I don't know what you're talking about.
3: Get his coat, will you, Ben?
1: Yeah.
0: What are you trying to build, anyway? You haven't got anything on me?
3: 14 robberies, mister. That's what we got on you.
0: You think you got proof?
3: We got it.
0: Yeah?
3: 14 victims. Come on, let's go.
5: The story you have just heard was the name of the innocent. Bandit suspects Grant Burton Jameson and Matthew Roy Sanford were tried and convicted on 14 counts of first-degree robbery and received sentences as prescribed by law. First-degree robbery is punishable by imprisonment in the state penitentiary from 5 years to life. You have just heard Dragnet, a series of authentic cases from official files. Technical advice comes from the Office of Chief of Police W.H. Parker, Los Angeles Police Department.
6: Ladies and gentlemen, tonight in Miami, Florida, a group of men are gathered together for their annual conference, for their day-in, day-out service to the public. Dragnet honors the 58th Annual Conference of the International Association of Chiefs of Police.

0: The story you're about to hear is true. The names have been changed to protect the innocent.
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0: 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You're assigned a homicide detail. A wealthy retired businessman suddenly disappears. You've got two possibilities to work on. Suspicion of suicide, suspicion of foul play. There's no lead to the man's whereabouts. Your job? 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
4: Dragnet, the documented drama of an actual crime. For the next 30 minutes, in cooperation with the Los Angeles Police Department, you will travel step by step on the side of the law through an actual case transcribed from official police files. From beginning to end, from crime to punishment, Dragnet is the story of your police force in action.
5: It was Wednesday, February 6th. It was cold in Los Angeles. We were working the day watch out of homicide detail. My partner's Ben Romero. The boss is Thad Brown, chief of detectives. My name's Friday. I was on the way back from the record bureau, and it was 11:18 a.m. when I got to room 42. Homicide.
6: Joe?
5: Hi. She show up yet?
6: Yeah, a couple of minutes ago. She's waiting for us now in the next room.
5: Mm-hmm. Did you talk to her at all?
6: No. Seems to be a nice enough woman. I don't know how much help she's going to be.
5: Yeah.
6: Go ahead.
5: Yeah,
6: Miss Banner, I'd like to have you meet my partner, Sergeant Friday. Joe, this is Miss Banner.
7: Hello, I'm sorry I wasn't home when you stopped by yesterday, Sergeant. I got the card you left, though. I called in as soon as I got home.
5: Well, thanks for coming in, Miss Banner. We have a few questions we'd like to ask you. It won't take very long.
6: We have a communication from a Gladys Dillon back in New York, Miss Banner. It's about her brother, Chester Dillon. We understand you rented his home from him out on Rolston Avenue.
7: Mr. Dillon? Well, yes, I've got a 2-year lease on the house. I rented it from him last November.
5: Well, according to the letter we got from Mr. Dillon's sister, she's worried about him. She hasn't heard from him in some time. Have you any idea where we could contact him?
7: Well, the last I heard, he left on a trip to New York. That was about 8 weeks ago, I'd say.
5: Mm-hmm.
7: You see, I usually sent the check for the rent, the apartment he had here, and when he left on his trip, he told me to hold on to the rent checks, and he'd collect them when he got back.
6: How long did he say he'd be gone?
7: I don't remember definitely. I think he said 4 or 5 months.
5: He didn't leave any forwarding address, any place you could contact him back east?
7: No, he didn't. He just wanted to get away. Didn't want to be bothered with anyone. He wasn't feeling very well. He was very depressed, poor man.
5: Well, why was that, ma'am? Do you know?
7: Well, his wife died just a few months ago, you know.
6: No, ma'am, we didn't know. All we got from his sister was that she hadn't heard from Dillon. She was worrying. She didn't give us any other information.
7: Oh, yes. Mrs. Dillon died in last September, I think it was. Poor man felt terrible about it. Couldn't seem to get over it. That's why he rented the house to me. It reminded him too much of her.
5: Yes, ma'am, I understand.
7: Lovely home they have. Mr. Dillon said he really didn't want to rent it, but he couldn't stand being alone in the house. It was a large place, you know.
5: Yes, ma'am. We checked with the people living in the house now. We understand you leased the place to them last month.
7: I subleased it, yes. You see, it just got too big for me. It was nice at first, but it got to be an awful lot of work. I rented it to this family and took a smaller house down the street.
6: Would you happen to know any of Mr. Dillon's friends in the city, Miss Banner? Anyone we could contact who might know where we can locate him?
7: No, I don't know. He didn't seem to have any friends. He and his wife had only been in the city a year before she died. He was retired, you know.
6: Yes, ma'am. We talked to some of the neighbors out there. They couldn't tell us much about him.
7: Maybe some of the people he did business with might know something. Have you tried the neighborhood bank out there? I know that's where Mr. Dillon had his account.
5: No, ma'am. We haven't yet.
7: Well, I can give you the bank's address. That's about all, though.
6: That's the only contact you know of?
7: I'm afraid so, yes. I didn't know much about Mr. Dillon's private affairs. Whenever I talked to him, it seemed the only thing he had on his mind was his wife's death. He couldn't seem to get over it. Seemed like he didn't want to get over it.
5: You mentioned that when you leased his home, Mr. Dillon took an apartment. Do you happen to have that address, Miss Banner?
7: Well, I don't have it with me now, but I have it at home. I can call in and give it to you if you like.
5: If you would, please.
7: Certainly.
6: Well, thank you very much, Miss Banner. You have our card, and when you hear anything at all, Mr. Dillon. We'd appreciate it if you'd call.
7: Surely, I'll call you right away. You think something could have happened to him?
5: Well, it's possible. We don't know. All we have is a letter from his sister.
7: It does seem kind of strange, doesn't it? He wasn't feeling too well. I wondered why he hadn't contacted me about sending the rent money to him. He was such a nice man, Mr. Dillon. I certainly hope nothing's happened to him.
5: Well, you say he was very depressed about his wife's death, ma'am. Would you say that it was getting to be a little abnormal with him, maybe?
7: Well, I wouldn't know about that, Sergeant, but I didn't know he brooded about it all the time. He felt that he'd lost everything. Didn't seem to want to go on.
6: Mm-hmm. He ever give an indication that maybe he might take his own life? I mean, all this brooding over his wife?
7: Well, no, nothing definite. Just depressed and moody all the time. Oh, now that I remember it, the last time I saw him, he did say something kind of funny.
5: Yes, ma'am. What was that?
7: It was the day before he left. We were talking about the rent money, and I asked him if I couldn't send it to him. He got kind of a strange look on his face.
5: Yeah.
7: He said, where I'm going, I won't need the money.
5: The day before we called on Lucille Banner for an interview, a letter had been received from a Miss Gladys Dillon in Elmira, New York.
6: Mr. Dillon, we'd appreciate it if you'd call.
7: Surely, I'll call you right away. You think something could have happened to him?
5: Well, it's possible. We don't know. All we have is a letter from his sister.
7: It does seem kind of strange, doesn't it? He wasn't feeling too well. I wondered why he hadn't contacted me about sending the rent money to him. He was such a nice man, Mr. Dillon. I certainly hope nothing's happened to him.
5: Well, you say he was very depressed about his wife's death, ma'am. Would you say that it was getting to be a little abnormal with him, maybe?
7: Well, I wouldn't know about that, Sergeant, but I didn't know he brooded about it all the time. He felt that he'd lost everything. Didn't seem to want to go on.
6: Mm-hmm. He ever give an indication that maybe he might take his own life? I mean, all this brooding over his wife?
7: Well, no, nothing definite. Just depressed and moody all the time. Oh, now that I remember it, the last time I saw him, he did say something kind of funny.
5: Yes, ma'am. What was that?
7: It was the day before he left. We were talking about the rent money, and I asked him if I couldn't send it to him. He got kind of a strange look on his face.
5: Yeah.
7: He said, where I'm going, I won't need the money.
5: The day before we called on Lucille Banner for an interview, a letter had been received from a Miss Gladys Dillon in Elmira, New York. Her request was routine. It was one of

0: brooding over it, what?
1: Well, no, nothing definite. Just depressed and moody all the time. Oh, now that I remember it, the last time I saw him, he did say something kind of funny.
0: Yes, ma'am. What was that?
1: It was the day before he left. We were talking about the rent money, and I asked him if I couldn't send it to him. He got kind of a strange look on his face.
0: Yeah.
1: He said, where I'm going, I won't need the money.
2: The day before we called on Lucille Banner for an interview, a letter had been received from a Miss Gladys Dillon in Elmira, New York. Her request was routine. It was one of thousands of similar letters received every year by police departments all over the country. Each one of them has to be worked out to the satisfaction of all parties concerned, the person who's reported missing and the person looking for them. It's an enormous job requiring thousands of man hours annually. Like the dozens of other investigations handled by the police officers, some of them end happily, some of them in tragedy. Whatever the result, the finding of a lost person is just as important a function of your local police department as any other investigation. Gladys Dillon hadn't heard from her brother recently. She was worried about him. She asked us to investigate. Our initial interview with Lucille Banner, the woman who'd rented Chester Dillon's home, failed to yield much of a lead as to his whereabouts. The only source of additional information she could offer was the neighborhood bank where Dillon had his account. 1 o'clock that afternoon, Ben and I drove out to interview the manager of the bank, a Mr. Harrison.
3: Yes, that's right. Mr. Dillon's had his account with us ever since he came to Los Angeles. I know him quite well. Is there something you'd like to know about him?
4: Yes, sir, there is. We had a request from his sister in New York. She'd like to locate him.
3: Well, I'm pretty sure his account's still open here. Matter of fact, I'm positive it is. This moment, I'll have one of the clerks get his file.
4: All right, thank you, sir.
3: Hey, that reminds me. I almost forgot.
0: Yeah, what's that?
3: I've got to get to the bank tomorrow for sure. Payment on my cards a day past due already. Only got 2 payments left.
0: Well, you're doing fine. I got another 8 months to go.
3: Not so fine. 2 more payments to go, and now the wife wants a new one. Never fails. Yeah.
5: Here we are, Sergeant. Just as I thought. Mr. Dillon's account is still open.
0: Uh-huh. Have there been any recent deposits or withdrawals on the account?
5: Mm-hmm. Let's have a look here. Uh-huh. Just as I thought, nothing since he left on his trip. That last withdrawal date was November 27th.
4: He mentioned to you that he was going on a trip, did he?
5: Yes, I think he said he was going back to New York, more or less a vacation trip. His wife died recently. He didn't take it too well.
0: Yes, I understand. Did he leave any instructions about his account with you, Mr. Harrison? Any address you could contact him at if you had to?
5: No, he didn't leave any instructions with me. No address. Just a vacation trip. He said he didn't expect to be gone too long.
4: Did he mention how long it would be?
5: 5 or 6 weeks, I think that's what he said. I happened to talk to him about it because at the time he made quite a sizable withdrawal. I thought maybe he was a little unhappy with our service.
0: Mm-hmm. How much was the withdrawal, sir?
5: Let's see. And here it is, November 27th. He withdrew $2,400.
0: Was that in cash or in traveler's checks? Do you know that?
5: Mm-hmm. Well, it shows here that it was in cash.
4: Mr. Harrison, you said a minute ago that you knew Mr. Dillon pretty well?
5: Yes, that's right. He used to stop and chat with me whenever he'd come in the bank. That was usually once a week. I didn't know him socially, though.
4: Mm-hmm. And you mentioned he seemed to take his wife's death pretty hard. What would you say his mental condition was last time you saw him?
5: All right, I'd say. Just after his wife's death, he wasn't in very good shape. Brooded about it quite a bit. And he began to pull out of it. Seemed to be in a fairly good frame of mind. Planned this vacation. Was looking forward to it.
4: I see.
5: Why do you ask? Is something wrong?
4: No, sir, not that we know of. Routine check. That's about the size of it.
0: Does Dillon have any other real estate besides the house on Ralston Avenue? Would you happen to know that?
5: Not to my knowledge, no. He has no other business connections in Los Angeles. Here are all his references right here.
0: Mm-hmm.
5: See, most of them are charge accounts and so forth. I remember the time he opened his account with us, he told me he was retired. He and his wife came out here for their health.
4: Do they have any relatives out here, do you know, Mr. Harrison?
5: No. From what I understand, both of their families are in the East. They don't have any children, according to his application. Very few relatives.
0: Mm-hmm. And since Dillon was in here last November to make that withdrawal, you've had no communications from him at all, is that right?
5: No, sir, I haven't. What seems to be the trouble? You have an idea something might be wrong?
4: Nothing definite, no, sir. We've been told about his feeling depressed over his wife's death, and there was some indication he might possibly have done away with himself. After what you've told us, it doesn't seem too likely.
5: I don't know. I wouldn't like to commit myself. As I say, he did seem to be getting over it. I didn't know him that well, though. It might be entirely possible. He was devoted to Mrs. Dillon. Maybe he could have taken his own life. I don't know.
0: Well, it leaves a big question to answer, doesn't it?
5: What's that?
0: Why'd he need the $2,400 to do it? 1:25 p.m. We continued interviewing the bank manager, Mr. Harrison, but he was unable to come up with any further leads. Before we left the bank, he gave us a complete list of all of Chester Dillon's references. We gave him our card, and he told us he would pass along immediately any information he might get on the whereabouts of Mr. Dillon. 1:45. We went back to the office where we got a call from Lucille Banner. She gave us

0: Tom's last known address, and we drove out to check it. It was an apartment court in the Pico Crenshaw area. We talked to the manager, and she told us that Dylan had moved out 3 months before, on November 22nd. He told her that he was moving in with a close friend of his, and he gave her his forwarding address. It turned out to be a single-story frame cottage located in one of the older residential districts of the city. The name on the mailbox read Raymond L. Schaefer. We rang the bell, and a man who identified himself as Raymond Schaefer ushered us into a small living room. He told us that he was from the same town in the east that the Dillons came from and that he was a longtime friend of theirs.
1: No, I haven't seen Chester for months. Last November, I think it was. That was the last time I saw him.
2: You say at that time Dillon was living in the apartment down in the Crenshaw area, monsieur.
1: Yeah, that's right.
0: You mean he never came here to live with you?
1: No, it's just like I told you before. He talked about moving in here with me, but he never did. I haven't any idea where he is.
0: Well, he gave your name here as a forwarding address, Schaefer. Have you been getting his mail?
1: Yeah, matter of fact, I have. He told me he was going to do that. Never came to pick it up, though. Seemed funny to me.
2: You're still getting his mail here, is that right?
1: Yeah, it's still coming. Not much of it. Maybe a letter a week. Mostly bills and advertising.
0: Mm-hmm. This list of names you've given us, sir, these are all the people in the east Mr. Dillon was acquainted with? People he might contact on his trip back there, is that right?
1: That's all of them. As far as I know, he hadn't been back there yet, though.
0: How do you know that?
1: I got a letter from my sister Gert a couple of days ago. If Chester was in town, Gert would have known about it. He would have been sure to stop by and see her. I wish I could help you. Tell you the truth, I'm getting a little worried about him myself.
0: Well, I just have one more question, Mr. Schaefer. Do you know if Mr. Dillon was in the habit of carrying large sums of money around with him?
1: No, I don't think so. Chester was pretty cautious that way. He wasn't too free with a dollar, you know.
0: Would you happen to know if he had a large sum of money with him the last time you saw him?
1: No, if he did have, he didn't mention it.
0: I see.
2: You can't think of anything else that might give us a lead on Mr. Dillon's whereabouts, anything at all?
1: Well, I think I've told you everything. I wish there was something I could tell you that would help. I sure hope nothing's happened to him.
2: Yes, sir. Now, would you mind showing us that mail you're holding for Dillon, please?
1: Oh, sure, sir. Right over here. It's in the desk. There you are. That's all of it.
0: Mm-hmm. Thank you.
2: Anything, Joe?
0: No, not much. Bills, circulars. There's one with a New York postmark. Elmira. Probably from his sister. Another one. Only 3 days old. From the Union Department Store. A couple more earlier dates on it. That's about it.
2: Yeah, I'll copy down the return addresses on
0: mine.
2: Mr. Schaefer?
1: Yeah?
2: This suitcase with a desk here, initials on it. CLD.
1: Yeah?
0: CLD, is that your bag, Schaefer?
1: Oh, no, I forgot to tell you. Chester left that here one day.
2: Hmm? How was that?
1: Well, that was one day just before he was going to leave on his vacation. He brought it over here and said he'd like to leave it with me. Forgot to mention it to you.
0: Mm-hmm. Did you bring anything else with him?
1: Yeah, he brought another suitcase with him, just like this one. I got it in the other room. He said he wanted to leave him here while he was on his vacation. I'm sorry, I forgot to mention it.
0: Well, maybe you forgot something else, Schaefer.
1: What?
0: Most people take their suitcases on a trip, don't they? 2:30 p.m. We continued questioning Raymond Schaefer. We opened the two suitcases labeled with the initials of Chester Dillon and found an assortment of personal items which Schaefer told us belonged to Dillon and his late wife. Small pictures, cigarette boxes, books, similar articles, which apparently would not be taken on a vacation trip. None of them were of any great value. After we left Schaefer's home, we checked him through R&I and found he had no criminal record. We checked further with friends and acquaintances of both men and found nothing to indicate that Schaefer was in any way involved in the disappearance of Chester Dillon. 3:30 p.m. We called the office and found that there'd been no answer so far to the broadcast and missing persons bulletins that we'd gotten out on Dillon. We started checking the references given us by the bank. First was the Union Department Store. It was located on Main Street in the south end of town. We checked with the credit department to see what information we could get from them.
3: Yes, here's the file on the Dillons right here. Chester Ellen Faraday on Ralston Avenue.
0: Yes, ma'am, that's the one.
3: What information would you like, sir?
0: Well, we're trying to locate Mr. Dillon, ma'am. Have you had any recent change of address on that account?
3: No, we haven't. If they moved, you know.
0: Well, we believe so. We don't know his present address, though.
3: Hmm. Well, we do have an outstanding bill of theirs, I noticed. Sent them several form letters. We've been trying to contact them ourselves.
2: Have there been any recent charges on that account, do you know?
3: Let's see. Nothing too recent, no. Last charge was made on December 5th. Yes, Thursday, December 5th.
2: Hmm. That's a couple of weeks after he disappeared, Joe.
0: Yeah, that's right. What was that charge for, ma'am? What did Mr. Dillon buy?
3: Oh, Mr. Dillon didn't buy anything.
0: Beg your pardon?
3: The slip was signed by Mrs. Dillon.
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2: p.m., Thursday, February 7th. As soon as the clerk in the credit department at the Union Department Store showed us the sales slip with the late Mrs. Sarah Dillon's signature on it, we had the date on the sales slip double-checked immediately. The date as shown on the slip was correct beyond any doubt, December 5th. That was a little more than 2.5 months after Sarah Dillon had died. Who the person was who forged her signature or why they'd forged it, we had no idea. The amount of the charge purchase as shown on the sales slip was for $418, all of it for women's clothing. We attempted to check with the sales girl who handled the purchase, Alora Van Kirk, but we were told it was her day off. We called her home. They told us that she was gone for the day and couldn't be located. They said she'd be at work the following morning. 4:40 p.m., Ben and I took the sales slip with a forged signature on it and drove back to the office. We went directly to forgery detail, briefed them on our findings, and gave them the sales slip. Then we drove back to the home of the Dillon's friend, Raymond Schaefer, and checked through the two suitcases there. We came up with a small photo of Mrs. Dillon along with exemplars of her handwriting as well as her husband's, which we found in an autograph album in one of the suitcases. The handwriting samples were checked against the signature on the sales slip, but neither of them matched. The work of compiling a list of all known female forgery suspects was begun immediately. The following morning, Ben and I went back to the Union Department Store where we interviewed the sales girl, Laura Van Kirk, who'd handled the purchase.
3: Yes, I remember making the sale, officer. I'm not too sure about the woman who bought the things, though. I mean, what she looked like.
4: Well, could you try to describe her for us, Miss Van Kirk, just as well as you can remember?
3: She had light brown hair, I'm pretty sure of that. Not too old. Maybe in her late 30s, early 40s. She was a plain-looking woman. 5'5" or 6", thin, as I remember. She wore glasses. I remember that, too.
4: Oh, I see. You got that picture of Miss Dillon there, Ben?
5: Yeah,
4: here you are. Would you take a look at this picture, Miss? Now, does that look like the woman you waited on?
3: No, that's not her. The woman I waited on was much younger. She had light brown hair, too, not gray.
4: Uh-huh.
3: Thin face, I think. And she wore glasses, I'm sure of that.
4: Do you remember if there was a man with her, Miss Van Kirk, or was she alone?
3: No, she was alone. Now that I remember, there was something very different about the glasses she wore. I don't know if that's important or not.
4: What about her glasses?
3: They were horn-rimmed, as I remember, very light color. And there was some metalwork along the top edge of the frame. Very smart-looking. Gold metal all along the top.
4: Light brown hair, slight build, thin face, late 30s or early 40s. Wore light horn-rimmed glasses and gold metal on the frame.
3: Yes, that's right.
4: Check me if I'm wrong, Joe. That description sound familiar?
6: Just what I was thinking.
4: Horn-rimmed glasses, metalwork on them. The woman who came to see us at the office?
6: Yeah, you got it. Lucille Banner.
2: Ben and I went back to the office and had Lucille Banner checked through R&I. She had no criminal record. Then we drove to the home on Ralston Avenue, which Chester Dillon had leased to Lucille Banner, and which she in turn had sublet. We obtained a copy of the lease, which the Banner woman had with the current tenants, and which bore her signature. We brought the copy of the lease downtown, gave it to Don Meyer in handwriting, and asked him to compare Lucille Banner's signature with the signature on the sales slip that we'd obtained from the Union Department Store. 15 minutes later, he called us at the office with the result.
4: Yeah, Don.
6: Mm-hmm.
4: Is that so? You're right. Thanks a lot.
6: What did he get?
4: Says there's no question in his mind.
6: Yeah.
4: Both signatures match perfectly.
2: What the reason was behind Lucille Banner's forging the signature of Mrs. Dillon on the sales slip, we didn't know. Whether or not it had any connection with the disappearance of Chester Dillon, we didn't know. As soon as we got the handwriting report from Don Meyer, Ben and I left the office immediately and drove to the bungalow which the Banner woman was renting on Ralston Avenue. It was a block down the street from the Dillon house. Lucille Banner wasn't at home, but a neighbor...

0: a gardener trimming the lawn in front of her house told us that she was expected back shortly. The gardener, who identified himself only as Julio, volunteered that he also did gardening work for Miss Banna when she occupied the Dillon home. He'd also worked for the Dillons when they lived in the house. He told us he liked the Dillons quite a bit, but that he didn't have much use for Miss Banna. He seemed to be up on all the news in the neighborhood. He trimmed the hedges of the lawn with hand shears as we talked to him.
1: Can you tell us anything about Miss Dillon and Miss Banna, Julio? How do they seem to get along, you know?
2: They get along all right, I guess. When I worked at the big house down there for Miss Banna, that's before she moved, I would see Mr. Dillon there. He would be at the house maybe once, two times a week. Miss Banna would ask him to come over and cook dinner for him.
1: Mm-hmm.
2: Miss Banna likes him, I think. Mr. Dillon, I don't know about him. He wasn't feeling so good. Still thinking about his wife. Here, I finish up this clipping now. There, all done.
0: You mentioned you don't like Miss Banna very much, Julio. Why is that? She ever give you a reason not to like her?
2: She's a little crazy, I think. Funny woman. When I used to work at the big house for her in the garden, she would watch me all the time, follow me all around, tell me to do all kind of crazy jobs. She give me good pay, though, so I do them.
1: How do you mean, Julio? What kind of crazy job?
2: The compost box for fertilizer, you know. She wanted me to build one for her in the backyard. That was down the street at the Dillon house.
1: Mm-hmm.
2: Crazy woman. She wanted me to build a compost box in the greenhouse. Have a special place, Mark. Who ever heard of that, to build a compost box inside a greenhouse? Crazy.
0: Well, did you build it for her?
2: Yes, but not inside the greenhouse. I built it outside, right next door to the greenhouse. When she come outside, she go crazy almost. Call me names. Crazy. She made me tear it up. Then she made me build it inside the greenhouse, right on the place she had marked for it.
1: Sounds queer, doesn't it? Yeah, it does.
0: When did all this happen, Julio? Do you remember? When you built the compost box, I mean.
2: A couple of months ago about that. It was just after Mr. Dillon went away. I tried to tell Miss Banna, who ever heard of a compost box in a greenhouse? She wouldn't listen. She had to have it built in a certain place, right in the greenhouse, a little piece of ground in there. The box had to go right on top of it.
0: Mm-hmm. You figure she acted pretty strange about it, do you?
2: You think she had something there, a little piece of ground. You think she had something to hide.
0: 1:15 p.m. Lucille Banna returned home, and Ben and I went inside the house with her, where we questioned her in the living room. Outside in the front yard, the gardener, Julio, continued working on the lawn. Lucille Banna was calm and composed. We questioned her about the forged signature on the sales slip. She would admit nothing.
3: The whole thing's too silly to even comment on. I don't know what you're talking about, Sergeant.
1: We think you do, Miss Banna. Our handwriting man's checked the two signatures, one on the sales slip and one on the lease. They both match. They were written by the same person. There's no doubt about it. Been checked thoroughly.
0: Now, what about it, Miss Banna? There's no way out of it. You ought to know that.
3: I'll deny it. That's all. I'll keep on denying it. I wasn't in that store, and I didn't forge any signatures. Why would I do a thing like that? What kind of a woman do you think I am?
0: Well, all we know are the facts, ma'am. Now, why don't you give us a straight story? It's going to save time and trouble for everybody concerned.
3: You've heard everything I've got to say. This thing's ridiculous. It's stupid. I'm not answering any more questions.
1: You want to get your hat and coat, Miss Banna? Afraid you'll have to come downtown with us.
3: What good's that going to do? I'll just keep on denying it. You can't make me say I did a thing like that.
0: You want to get your coat, please?
3: It's right here. All right.
1: Yes, ma'am. Car's right out in front.
0: Hold it a minute, will you, Ben?
1: Yeah, okay.
0: Julio?
2: Yes, sir.
0: See you a minute?
2: Sure. Hello, Miss Banna.
3: Julio?
0: Favor I'd like to ask of you, Julio. You got a couple of minutes to spare?
2: Yeah, you want something?
0: We want to take a look in the backyard of the house down the street. Mr. Dillon's house. I'd like to have you come along with us, Julio. It won't take very long.
2: Sure, okay. I'll come along.
0: And bring a shovel along, will you, Julio? Like to check something.
2: Yeah, okay, I bring one.
0: All right,
1: Miss Banna.
3: What's this about? What are you trying to do?
0: Something we want to check in the Dillon's backyard. It won't take long.
3: What would it have to do with me? I don't have anything to do with that house. I don't even live there anymore. You realize that, don't you?
1: Yes, ma'am, we realize it.
3: I'll call my lawyer. I'll call him as soon as I get to a phone.
0: Yes, ma'am. Julio?
2: Back this way, Sergeant. Through the gate.
0: Uh-huh.
3: What are you trying to do to me? You know I don't live here anymore. I don't even have anything to do with this place.
1: You did live here, ma'am. You lived here when Mr. Dillon disappeared, isn't that right?
3: What are you trying to say? You've got no business on this property. You've got no business here at all.
1: Yes, ma'am, we have.
3: What?
1: Did you kill Jester Dillon? Did you kill him? Miss Banna?
0: All right, Julio, the compost box in the greenhouse. Do you want to start digging?
2: In the compost box? Yeah, okay.
3: He was an old man. So old he was sick.
0: Ma'am?
3: He didn't want to live anymore. He didn't have any reason for living. Why shouldn't he give me the house? Why shouldn't I have his money? I was nice to him. I cooked for him. Wanted to take care of him. He just didn't want to live anymore, that's all.
0: All right, Julio, you can hold it up.
1: You want to tell us, ma'am?
3: He needed a woman. Anybody could tell that. He needed me. We got along fine, Chester and me. I offered to marry him, and he wouldn't do it. All he could do was think about his wife. She was dead. He'd sit around and talk about her all the time.
1: You killed him? Is that what you're trying to say?
3: I wanted to marry Chester and take care of him. He wouldn't do it. We had an argument in the kitchen one night. I had a gun and I killed him. I killed him.
0: Is that where you buried him? In the greenhouse?
3: Yes, I buried him deep. The gun, too. He'll be all right. Poor Chester.
0: Yeah.
3: He was so old. He needed a woman. And he will tell you that. He needed me.
0: I guess you made a mistake.
3: No, Sergeant. He did.
0: Yeah?
3: He didn't want me.
4: The story you have just heard was true. The names were changed to protect the innocent.
5: On June 2nd, trial was held in Superior Court, Department 86, City and County of Los Angeles, State of California. In a moment, the results of that trial.
4: And now here is our star, Jack Webb.
0: Thank you. Friends, during the past couple of years, we've had many talks with law enforcement agencies and received hundreds of letters from police officers all over the country. We're especially pleased to know that so many of these men feel as we do, that Fatima is the best of all king-size cigarettes. 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
5: 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She is now serving a life term in the state penitentiary for women, Tehachapi, California.
4: 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Technical advice comes from the Office of Chief of Police W.H. 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

0: story you are about to hear is true. The names have been changed to protect the innocent. You're a detective sergeant. You're assigned a traffic investigation, hit-run felony detail. An elderly woman and her 9-year-old grandson are struck down in a pedestrian crosswalk by a speeding truck. The woman is killed instantly. Witnesses fail to get the license number. The hit-run driver escapes. Your job? Find him.
1: Dragnet, the documented drama of an actual crime. For the next 30 minutes, in cooperation with the Los Angeles Police Department, you will travel step by step on the side of the law through an actual case transcribed from official police files. From beginning to end, from crime to punishment, Dragnet is the story of your police force in action.
2: It was Tuesday, December 21st. It was windy in Los Angeles. We were working the night watch out of traffic division, hit-and-run felony detail. My partner's Ben Romero. The boss is Captain Calfee, Commander AID. My name's Friday. It was 10:51 p.m. when we got to the Carlton Theater, the box office.
3: Thank you. How many, please?
4: Police officers, ma'am. I'd like to talk to you for a minute, if we could.
3: Oh, yes. You mean about the accident?
4: Yes, ma'am. One of the officers in the traffic car across the street. He told us you're one of the people who saw it happen.
3: Yes, that's right. Terrible thing. It was an old lady and her grandson, you know.
2: Yes, ma'am. Would it be possible for you to get a relief for a little while? A few questions we'd like to ask you about. It won't take very long.
3: Well, I'll be off duty at 11. That's when the box office closes. 8 minutes to 11 now. Would you like to wait?
2: All right, ma'am. Fine.
3: Cold wind out there. Would you like to wait in here? Right around back here, I'll open the door for you.
2: All right, ma'am. Thank you. Yeah, it's nice and warm.
5: Did anybody get the license number, do you know, officer? I mean, on that truck that ran him down?
2: No, not that we know of. We understand the officers in the traffic car talked to you. You didn't see the number either?
5: No, I'm sorry, I didn't. The whole thing happened so fast. I saw the old lady grab the little boy, pull him next to her. It was an awful thing. The truck hit them both together. It's funny the things you notice. The boy was carrying a little box of candy. I heard this terrible thud when the truck hit them. I looked and the candy was spilled all over the street. I just couldn't help it. I got sick to my stomach.
4: Yes, ma'am, I can understand.
2: Now, about this truck that ran them down, do you think you'd know it if you ever saw it again?
5: Well, I'm not sure. I think I might, yes. It was one of those delivery trucks, you know. I think you call it a panel truck. It was a light tan color all over, and there was black lettering on the side.
2: Mm-hmm. Could you make out any of the lettering at all?
5: Well, I think there were 3 or 4 words painted on the side, and I know one of them was bakery. I'm sure of that.
4: Did you recognize what make of truck it was, ma'am? The year, the model?
5: It was a late model. I'm pretty sure of that. Either a Chevrolet or a Ford, I'd say. One of those regular delivery trucks like some bakeries use.
4: You sure about that word you saw lettered on the side? It said bakery.
5: Yes, I'm positive of that.
2: Now, anything else out of the ordinary that you might have noticed about the truck, ma'am? Anything outstanding that might have caught your eye?
5: No, I'm sorry, officer. That's about all I can tell you. How is the old lady? Do you know? And the little boy? Could they tell you anything?
2: Yes, ma'am. The woman's dead. She was killed instantly. They've taken the youngster over to Georgia Street Receiving Hospital. Afraid he's in pretty bad shape, too.
5: Terrible shame. Poor old lady. She lives right here in the neighborhood, you know. I've seen her shopping in the market next door here Saturday afternoon. It's just tragic.
4: Yes, ma'am, it is.
5: Boy's her grandson, you know. Somebody said he was down visiting her for the Christmas vacation. Seemed like a nice kid, well-behaved. She seemed so proud of him. Should be a sad Christmas for the family.
4: Yeah. And just one more question, ma'am. When the boy and his grandmother were crossing the street, would you say the visibility was good? I mean, is there any reason why it would have been hard for a driver to see them?
5: No reason in the world, officer. It's a clear night. You can see how well the intersection's lighted up, all the Christmas lights strung up along here. Mm-hmm. The lights from the theater marquee was just as well lighted then as it is now.
4: Yeah, I see.
5: The intersection was perfectly clear. No other cars around. The boy had a white sweater on. The old lady was wearing a light-colored coat. Certainly easy to see the traffic light, too. It said stop. I can't understand why that driver didn't see him.
2: No, ma'am, neither can we.
5: How could anybody do such a thing? It just isn't an excuse for it. No excuse in the world. It's downright murder.
2: Well, maybe that explains it.
5: What?
2: That's why he kept going. 11:35 p.m. Ben and I finished interviewing the cashier in the theater box office, and then we called the office and had them get out a supplementary broadcast and an APB on the description of the hit-and-run vehicle. We went back across the street to the scene of the accident where the officers in the T-car, along with the crew from the crime lab, were finishing up their preliminary investigation. We interviewed 2 more witnesses to the hit-run accident, but they were unable to tell us anything that we didn't already know. When we got back to the office, we put in a call to Georgia Street Receiving Hospital, where they told us the 9-year-old boy struck down by the hit-run driver was still in a critical condition. The husband of the 64-year-old woman, who'd been killed instantly, was brought downtown to the morgue where he identified the body. The next morning, we got out a special bulletin to all garages, auto repair, and paint shops throughout the city to be on the lookout for a late model tan panel truck, black lettering on the sides, with damage to the front end. 8:30 a.m., I checked with communications, and then I went back to the office.
4: Hi. Just checked with Georgia Street, Joe. Ask him about the boy.
2: The old lady's grandson, how's he doing?
4: About the same. Critical condition. That's about all they'll say.
2: That's a lousy shame.
4: Communications get any kickback on the points yet?
2: No, nothing at all. Did you get in touch with the crime lab?
4: Yeah, they're not going to be able to help much.
2: Won't they find out there anything at all?
4: Just what we saw. A few small pieces of glass, probably from one of the headlights on a truck. They don't think they're going to be able to do much with them. There's not enough air going.
2: That's the only physical evidence they got, huh?
4: That's all. Might be able to tie it down a little tighter if we could find that panel.
2: Yeah. You start checking on that bakery truck angle yet?
4: McGowan and I called every bakery in town, got it pretty well narrowed down. There's only two companies that use tan late model panels for delivery trucks.
2: Mm-hmm.
4: Only one of them uses black lettering on the sides of the truck. Other company says they use red lettering.
2: Which one has the black?
4: Got it right here. Outfit called Nielsen's Wholesale Bakery. They got a fleet of 173 trucks, all the same. Tan color, black lettering on both sides, late model Ford delivery truck.
2: Mm-hmm. They tell you whether or not any of their drivers could have been making deliveries that time of night, 10:30, 11 o'clock?
4: Yeah, there were about a dozen of them out on deliveries. More of them to account for than that, though.
2: What do you mean?
4: All their drivers are allowed to take the trucks home with them when they're off duty if they want to.
2: Yeah.
4: I'm afraid it's going to mean checking out every one of them, you
2: know. Well, we might as well get moving on it. They're going to give us some kind of a list to work with, are they?
4: Yeah, I've got it all set up with them.
2: Okay.
4: Accident investigation, O'Mell. Oh, yes, sir. That's all. Oh, I see. You're right, thank you. Rotten deal.
2: Yeah, what's the matter?
4: That young kid, the grandson?
2: Yeah.
4: He just died.
2: Many times and on many different occasions, the police officer has it proved to him that there can be very little difference between a crime of neglect and a crime that's been willfully premeditated. If you look at it closely enough, you can judge it for yourself. How much difference, for example, as far as moral guilt is concerned, is there between the following? Number one, a man who plans a killing, takes up a gun, finds his victim, and shoots him to death. Or number two, the man who thinks he has to look out for no one's welfare but his own, gets behind the wheel of a car, disregards the ordinary rules of safety, and proceeds to commit homicide with a motor vehicle. Oftentimes, the crime masquerades under the guise of an accident. Morally, no matter how you spell it, it adds up to murder just as surely as if the person had taken a gun and shot the victim down. The way it looked to us, the hit-and-run killing of the elderly woman and her grandson was a prime example. Wednesday, December 22nd, Ben and I began checking out the delivery trucks owned by Nielsen's Wholesale Bakery. Late that afternoon, we located one of the trucks with recent damage to the front end. We checked and found the driver's name was Arthur V. Singer. We drove out to his home to interview him.
6: No, I wasn't working last night, officer. I was off. What's it all about?
4: Did you spend the night at home, Mr. Singer, or were you out?
6: Was home part of the time. After dinner, I went downtown to a little bowling. Our neighborhood team bowls every Tuesday night.
4: Where is that, sir?
6: Place downtown, on West 7th. Got a pretty good team.
2: Mm-hmm. Did you drive down, Mr. Singer, or did you take the bus?
6: No, I drove down. Had the company truck with me. Let us use them when we're off duty. We pay for gas.
4: Did you drive down by yourself, or was there someone else with you?
6: No, I was alone. The other boys had their cars.
4: When did you leave the bowling alley, remember?
6: About 10:15, I'd say.
2: How'd you drive home, Mr. Singer? I mean, what route did you take?
6: Oh, I drove straight out West 7th, got the car out of, came over car out of the house here.
2: Why do you want to know? What time did you get home?
6: About 10:45. Hey, this wouldn't be about that little scrape I had last night, would it?
2: What was that?
6: Down at 7th and Grandview, right by Westlake Park there. Old guy in the car ahead, he stopped fast right in front of me. Didn't even signal.
4: All right.
6: Yeah, I almost plowed right into him. Lucky I was watching. I slammed on the brakes, turned in toward the curb. Should have seen it. I clipped the headlight and the right fender against the telephone pole. Had to take the truck in this morning, get it fixed up.
2: Are there any witnesses to this accident that you had, Singer?
6: Yeah, a half dozen people saw it.
2: Did you get any names and addresses?
6: Well, no, I didn't. I was so teed off about the whole thing, I guess I didn't think about it.
4: Is there anyone at all we can check with? Anybody to corroborate your story?
6: Just the old guy in that car. Sure a lousy driver. I really chewed him out.
4: Did you get his name and address?
6: No, but I took down his license number. Wasn't going to pay for that damage. He admitted it was his fault.
2: I see. Do you mind giving us that license number?
6: No, if I can find it. Wrote it down on the back of an old envelope. Thought I'd put it in my jacket, but when I looked this morning, he wasn't there. It's around someplace. I'll check around again before I leave for work. It looks bound to turn up.
2: I'd like to have you look for it now, Mr. Singer, if you would. It's pretty important.
6: Well, I think I get it, officer. What's this all about, anyway?
4: Preliminary investigation. Want to see if you can find that number for us?
6: Why? What's it have to do with an investigation? I didn't do anything. That old man was his fault.
2: Well, a bakery truck was involved in a serious accident last night, the same kind you were driving. I'm afraid you're going to need some kind of an alibi, Mr. Singer.
6: An alibi? I don't know what you mean. Why do I have to have an alibi?
2: Well, just take my word for it. You're going to need one.
6: Well, why do I need one?
2: Two reasons.
6: Yeah?
2: A 9-year-old boy and his grandmother. We continued questioning the suspect, Arthur Singer, but he denied any knowledge of the hit-run accident the night before at the intersection of Drexel and Pico Boulevard. We stayed with him while he searched his home for the license number of the car, which he said caused him to have his accident the night before. After half an hour of looking, he came up with a number scribbled on a scrap of paper which he'd found back in one corner on the floor of his closet. We put in a call to RDMV, and they came back with the information that the license number was registered to a Mr. Thomas Foley on Lancashire Boulevard. We drove out to the address to check with Mr. Foley, but there was nobody home. We left our card along with a message to contact us as soon as possible. 4:15 p.m., Ben and I got back to the office. At 4:35, Mr. Foley returned our call.
4: Yes, sir, that's right. Oh, you did, uh-huh. I see. Well, what time was that? Do you remember? Oh. Well, all right, Mr. Foley. Thank you very much. We may be contacting you later. Right, bye.
2: What'd he get?
4: Thought this was starting out too easy.
2: Why, what'd he say?
4: Apparently, this Arthur Singer is telling us the truth. Mr. Foley says he did have a little scrape with a bakery truck last night. Describes Singer as a driver of the truck.
2: Well, what about the location? Is Foley pretty sure about that?
4: Grandview and West 7. Says it happened about 10:35 last night. That puts Singer about 3 miles from the scene of the hit run. It's impossible, Joe.
2: Yeah.
4: This Mr. Foley's right. Singer couldn't have done it. Wasn't anywhere near the scene.
2: I sure thought he was there, didn't you?
4: We can drive out and double check with Foley. Can't think of any reason why he'd lie about it, can you?
2: I guess I'll get it. Accident investigation Friday. Yeah, Ted. What? Yeah. Nobody, huh? Yeah, right away, thanks. It's moving a little fast. Got a piece of luck here.
4: Who was it?
2: Ted Zimmerman. He and McClendon are down south end of town.
4: Yeah?
2: The hit-and-run truck. They think maybe they found it. 4:28 p.m. Ben and I left the office and drove to the south end of the city where we met with Sergeants Zimmerman and McClendon, a block from where the tan panel bakery truck had been located. As soon as the truck had been discovered, an immediate stakeout was placed on it. A code 5 was broadcast on the vehicle's location, warning all units to stay away so as not to discourage the suspect in case he decided it was safe to return and get the truck. Ben and I drove down the side street where the truck was parked and got a good look at the front end of it. The right headlight was damaged and so was the right fender. While Zimmerman and McClendon remained on stakeout, Ben and I contacted the Nielsen Bakery people again, gave them the number of the truck, and they traced down the driver's name for us. He was listed as Daniel Miller. He'd been employed by the bakery for the past 3 years, and he had a good record. They told us this was his day off. 5:30 p.m., we checked at his home address, but his wife told us he wasn't there. She said that besides driving a truck for the bakery, he also had a part-time job at night. He worked as a counterman at a small coffee shop out on Wilshire Boulevard. We drove out to the coffee shop and interviewed him on the job.
7: No, I'm sorry. I don't know where the truck is. I wish I did.
4: And what happened, Mr. Miller? Was it stolen?
7: No, not exactly. A fellow that comes in here quite a bit. His name's Paul. Good customer. He borrowed the truck from me last night. Said he'd only be gone an hour. I haven't seen him since.
2: Where does this man live, this friend of yours, Paul?
7: Well, to tell you the truth, I don't know. Good customer. He comes in quite a bit at night when I'm working. Gotten to know him pretty well. He asked to borrow the truck for an hour. Didn't think much about it. Let him have it. Is there anything wrong?
2: What's this Paul's last name, you know?
7: No, I guess I don't. Never thought to ask him, as a matter of fact. Guess they never had any reason to.
4: About what time was it last night that you loaned him the truck?
7: A little after 8 o'clock, I think it was. He said he wanted to take his television set over to a guy he knew and get it fixed. He told me he'd be back by 10 o'clock at the latest.
2: You don't know where this man lives? You have no idea at all how to get in touch with him?
7: No, I guess I don't, Sergeant. Why?
4: You're in the habit of lending the truck to strangers?
7: No, not usually. Well, what's your beef, anyway? What's this all about?
2: What are your hours here at the coffee shop, Miller? When do you check in for work and when do you leave?
7: I check in at 7 o'clock. I go a straight 5 hours to midnight. That's when we close out midnight.
2: Now, you worked that shift last night, did you? 7 p.m. straight through to midnight?
7: That's right. Monday through Saturday. 6 days a week. That's the schedule. It's just a part-time job for me. Extra dough, you know. My regular job is driving the truck for the bakery.
4: Was anyone around last night when your friend Paul came in to borrow the truck? Maybe another customer, a waitress, somebody we could double-check with?
7: No, there were a couple other customers in the place. Don't know who they were, though. Why do you have to double-check anyway? I haven't done anything. I loaned Paul a truck, that's all.
4: Now, have you any way at all of proving you were here from 7 to 12 last night? Must have been some customers you waited on that you remember.
7: Sure, there are. At least half a dozen of them. They'll tell you I was here.
2: I'd like to have their names and addresses, if you don't mind, Miller.
7: Yeah. Excuse me a minute, huh? Got a customer to wait
2: on. Sure, right in.
8: Hi, Dan. I missed you last night.
7: Hi, Fred. What do you have?
8: Coffee. A couple of those donuts back there. Powdered sugar ones.
7: Okay.
8: Yeah, me and the missus dropped in for a sandwich after the show last night. I'm looking for you.
7: That so?
8: Yeah, about 10:30. Where were you, Dan?

0: 7:15 p.m., Wednesday, December 22nd. We continued questioning the hit-run suspect, Daniel Miller, for a full hour, but he seemed to be unable to account for his time the previous night. His first story was that he'd been on duty behind the counter in the coffee shop without a break between the hours of 7 p.m. and midnight. Then, after the customer entered and disclosed that he was in the coffee shop at 10:30 the night before and that Miller was nowhere about, the suspect switched his story. He said he thought he left the coffee shop briefly for about 15 minutes between 10:30 and 10:45 p.m. to run down the street to a hotel to say goodbye to some friends of his who were leaving for New York. We checked at the hotel, but they didn't know Miller, and they hadn't seen him the night before. They were sure of it. We returned to the coffee shop and took up the questioning of the suspect all over again, but he made little or no sense at all. Apparently, he was piling up lie after lie in an effort to cover his tracks before and after the hit-and-run murder the night before. 7:48 p.m., Ben and I pulled Miller off the job at the coffee shop and took him downtown to the interrogation room.
1: I'm telling you, it's the truth. I wasn't in that truck last night. I wasn't in an accident. I don't know what you're talking about.
2: Well, then give us something to go on, Miller. You've handed three different stories so far. Not one of them strong enough to hold water.
1: I'm telling you the truth. What are you trying to hang this on me for? I didn't have a wreck and I didn't kill anybody. Why are you picking on me?
0: Because you don't make sense, mister. You're trying to sell us a story and you haven't got 1 ounce of proof to back it up. That bakery truck you're responsible for is the same truck that killed the old woman and the little boy. Now, you come up with a solid story that we can check on, or you're going to be resting your back in the main jam.
1: No wonder they call you cops dumb. I wasn't in that truck last night. Can't you get that through your heads? I wasn't in the truck. I didn't have an accident.
2: Then prove it to us, Mr. Miller. That's all we're waiting for.
1: Listen, call Bill Calder. He's a good customer. He was in last night, I think. He'll tell you. Go ahead and call him. He'll back up what I say.
0: What's his number, do you know?
1: Yeah, I got it. Right here in my wallet. Now, Bill can tell you. Yeah, here it is.
0: Thank you. Hello, William Calder there, please? Yes, ma'am, it's important. All right, will you have him call Michigan 5211? Yeah, 5211. That's extension 2512. Right, thank you very much. Well, he's busy. He'll call back in a minute.
1: He'll tell you the truth. I was in the coffee shop all night. Just those couple of minutes, I ran down to the hotel to say goodbye to those friends of mine. That's the only time I left the place.
2: Well, how come you couldn't tell us that to begin with, Miller? You say you've got nothing to hide? Well, why do you have to hand us three different stories? Which one are we supposed to believe?
1: I got nervous, that's all, when you first come in and started to ask questions. I didn't know what it was all about. I didn't know there was any trouble. I just loaned the truck to this guy, Paul, as a favor. How'd I know what he was going to do, getting himself in a jam like that?
0: All right, now try to look at it from where we stand, Miller. You loan out your truck to a man. You don't know his last name. You don't know where he lives. You say he must have been driving the truck when the lady and the boy were killed.
1: Sure, he must have been driving it. I wasn't. I was back at the coffee shop. I was there until midnight.
0: All right, then prove it to us. If you know the man well enough to loan him the truck, you ought to be able to find him.
1: No, they must be Bill Calder. He'll tell you. Go ahead. See what he says.
0: Yeah. Interrogation room, Friday. Oh, yeah, Mr. Calder. Well, my name's Sergeant Friday, LAPD, Accident Investigation. Friday, yes, sir, that's right. Wonder if you'd tell me if you know a Daniel Miller? Mm-hmm. When's the last time you saw him? Do you remember? I see. The place where he works, the coffee shop? Were you in there last night by any chance? Did you see Miller in there? You're sure? Yes, sir. No, sir, that's all for now. Thank you very much. We're going to contact you later on. Thank you. Goodbye.
1: Well, how about it? He told you, didn't he? That enough for you?
0: He says he hasn't been in the coffee shop for 3 days. 9:45 p.m. Our interrogation of the hit-and-run suspect, Daniel Miller, went on. At his suggestion, we called half a dozen people who he figured might substantiate his alibi, but none of them were able to. Miller continued to deny any knowledge of the hit-and-run killing, but he still couldn't account for his whereabouts at the exact hour the 9-year-old boy and his grandmother were run down. The time element especially didn't work in his favor. Nothing worked in his favor. 11:30 p.m., Ben and I took Daniel Miller over to the main jail where he was booked in on suspicion of 480 VC. The following afternoon, his lawyer obtained a writ, and he was released from custody. The writ was returnable in 5 days. He came immediately to the office to plead with Ben and I to help him find Paul, the man who'd borrowed his truck and thus clear himself. We took him up on it. Either way, we figured we'd get to the bottom of it. If Miller dreamed up the character Paul to escape blame for the hit-and-run killing, we were bound to find out sooner or later. If Miller was telling the truth, we had little reason to believe he was, and a man named Paul had borrowed the truck the night of the hit-and-run killing, we were bound to find that out, too. In any event, we had to investigate. It's the job of the police officer to prove guilt or innocence, not guilt alone. 2 days passed, and then another two. The Monday following the Christmas weekend, we were ready to call a halt.
2: I don't know what else we can do. I think we've given enough time, don't you?
0: Well, the deeper we get into it, the more it looks like Miller's our man. I still can't make up my mind.
2: Why do you have to be stubborn about it? We've checked every possible angle on this story. We still haven't an ounce of proof that this guy Paul he talks about even exists. We can't string along with Miller forever.
0: Yeah, I suppose you're right. We've given him a square enough break on it. I still got that funny hunch. It's possible he might be telling the truth.
2: We've gone four straight days on it, Joe. Haven't come across one lead to back up his story. It's too much for me. I can't buy it anymore.
1: Right.
0: Sergeant. Oh, how are you, Miller?
1: I'm okay. Glad to see you. I've been looking for you.
2: We've been looking for your friend, Miller. Still haven't found a trace of him.
1: That's why I came down to see you. A friend of mine called me this morning. He knows this guy, Paul, I told you about. He says he saw him last night, going into a hotel down on South Flower.
2: How come we haven't heard from this friend of yours before? We've checked through twice on the list of everybody you know.
1: This fellow's been out of town, just got back yesterday. When he heard about the jam I was in, he called me about seeing Paul.
0: Mm-hmm. This hotel Paul was supposed to have been seen going into. Have you got the address of that?
1: Yeah, it's over on South Flower, right near 12th. Want to go over there with me right now? This friend of mine wouldn't kid me. Paul must be there.
0: You're sure about that?
1: He must be there. I'll bet a month's pay on it.
2: You might be low, mister.
1: What?
2: Stands to cost you a lot more than that.
0: We went up to the third floor, room 318, but the man registered as Paul Barton wasn't in. He'd left no word at the desk as to when he'd return. We sent Miller home and told him to wait for our call. Ben and I went on stakeout at the hotel. At 7:25 that night, Paul Barton returned to his room and we began questioning him. He showed no signs of being upset. His answers were quick, straightforward, and they seemed to make sense. The interview went on. A half hour, an hour, and Barton began to grow a little nervous. He contradicted himself. Big holes began to show up in his story as to how and where he'd spent his time the night of the hit-run killing. 8:45 p.m. Ben and I took Barton back to the office. We found Zimmerman in the squad room and had him phone Miller at his home and ask him to come downtown as soon as possible. Meantime, we checked Paul Barton through R&I, and then we took him to the interrogation room where the questioning went on.
2: You're a little mixed up about that, aren't you, Mr. Barton? I thought you said you went to that bar downtown about 10 p.m. and then you went to visit at your sister's house. Now you tell us you went to your sister's house first and then you went to the bar downtown. Now, which is it?
3: Well, that's getting a little high-handed, isn't it? Why do I have to account for my time to you?
0: If it wasn't important, we wouldn't be asking you. I think you know that.
3: Well, I don't know anything of the kind. You're trying to take advantage of me. That's the only impression I can get. I think I've answered enough of your questions. I'm going back to the hotel.
2: Just a minute, Barton. There's one more thing.
3: Yeah?
2: Last time you were arrested for a traffic violation, you want to tell us what the charge was?
3: What?
2: I think you heard me.
3: Well, that was a year ago. I was driving a little too fast going out Beverly Boulevard. And what's that got to do with it?
0: Our record bureau says the charge was for drunk driving. Your license was revoked, isn't that right?
3: Well, so what? I haven't been driving. I haven't been near a car.
0: What about last Tuesday night?
3: Huh?
0: Last Tuesday night, did you do any driving then?
3: No, of course not.
0: I'm sure about that.
3: You're not trapping me. I answered all your questions. I'm getting
0: out of here. Stay right where you are, mister. Stay put. Ben, you want to check next door to see if Miller's come in?
2: Yeah, okay.
3: You can't make me stay here. It's illegal. You got nothing to hold me on.
0: All right, then there's nothing to worry about. This won't take very long. We got a man by the name of Miller coming in. He says he thinks he knows you.
3: Miller? I don't know any Miller.
1: Nice going, Paul. Where you been? I said, where you been? What'd you do with the truck?
0: Grab him, Ben. Grab him.
3: Yeah, I got him.
2: Okay, let me go. Settle down. Come on, mister. Settle down.
3: I didn't do a thing. Well, look, you can't prove it. You can't prove I did.
1: They're going to prove it, Paul. I'm going to help them prove it. You should have been a real good friend.
3: Look, give me a break, Dan. I didn't mean it. Honest, I didn't mean it.
1: I loan you the truck. You get boozed up. You run down the little kid and the grandmother. Then you take off and leave me holding the sack, like I did it.
3: Well, I didn't mean it, Danny. It was an accident. I wasn't boozed up.
1: Yeah, you're a real good friend. I hope you get it in the neck. I hope you get it with both barrels.
3: Look, Sergeant, it's not true. I wasn't boozed up. I only had two drinks. Now, believe me, that's all I had.
0: Yeah.
3: I couldn't have been drunk. It doesn't affect me that way. Two drinks never hurt me. A couple of drinks never hurt anybody.
0: They killed a little boy and his grandmother.
4: The story you have just heard was true. The names were changed to protect the innocent. On February 28th, trial was held in Superior Court, Department 87, City and County of Los Angeles, State of California. Paul Barton was filed on for violation of the State Vehicle Code, Section 480, a hit-and-run felony, and also for manslaughter, two counts. He was convicted only for Section 480 and received sentence as prescribed by law. A hit-and-run felony is punishable by imprisonment in the state penitentiary for not less than 1, nor more than 5 years. Just heard Dragnet, a series of authentic cases from official files. Technical advice comes from the Office of Chief of Police W.H. Parker, Los Angeles Police Department.

0: The story you are about to hear is true. The names have been changed to protect the innocent.
1: Fatima Cigarettes, best of all king-size cigarettes, brings you Dragnet.
0: You're a detective sergeant. You're assigned to burglary detail. One of your informants contacts you by telephone. He says he wants to see you immediately. He claims knowledge of more than 24 burglaries committed in your city. He offers the information despite threats against his own life. Your job, investigate. The latest Fatima sales report shows thousands and thousands of king-size cigarette smokers are switching to Fatima.
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0: the documented drama of an actual crime. For the next 30 minutes, in cooperation with the Los Angeles Police Department, you will travel step by step on the side of the law through an actual case transcribed from official police files. From beginning to end, from crime to punishment, Dragnet is the story of your police force in action.
1: It was Monday, April 16th. It was foggy in Los Angeles. We were working the day watch out of burglary detail. My partner's Ben Romero. The boss is Captain Wisdom. My name's Friday. We were on the way out from the office, and it was 1:38 p.m. when we got to the corner of North Main and Sotelo Street. Johnny Coken's Cafe.
2: Pretty well filled up. You want to sit at the counter?
1: There's a booth over there in the corner. People just leaving.
2: Oh, yeah. Didn't see it.
1: This is all right, isn't
2: it? Yeah, fine. Oh, it smells good. I wonder what the special is today.
1: Well, it's up there on the blackboard.
2: Oh, yeah. Enchilada with cheese, coleslaw, salad. Well, it does smell pretty good, doesn't it? Wish I hadn't had lunch. I should have waited. I keep forgetting Monday's enchilada day down here. Sure like the way Johnny fixes it.
3: Hello, Friday. Ben, how are you?
2: Bye, Roberta.
3: Yeah, get these dirty dishes out of the way.
1: Okay, fine.
3: Is it going to be the special?
2: No, we forgot today was Monday. We had lunch already.
3: Too bad. What'll it be, just coffee?
2: Yeah, it's fine.
3: Friday?
1: Yeah, same for me, Roberta. Both of them black, I guess.
3: Okay, two blacks.
1: So you haven't seen Smalley around this afternoon, have you, Roberta? Red Smalley?
3: Red? No, I haven't seen him for a couple of days.
1: Okay.
2: Thought he said to meet him here at 1:30.
1: Well, he'll be along. He's never been on time as long as I've known him.
2: Yeah, I wonder what's eating him. He sounded a little excited on the phone.
1: Did he give you any idea what it was all about?
2: No, just said it was important. Had to see it. Hey, I was just thinking, maybe I could handle one of those enchiladas after all.
1: Yeah, there's Red.
4: All right, fellas. Hope I ain't late.
2: All right.
4: Been a long time,
2: yeah,
4: huh?
2: Yeah, sit down, Red. Good to see you.
4: Yeah, thanks. What's new with you, anyway?
1: Oh, not too much. How's it with you?
3: Yeah, two coffees black. How are you, Ben?
4: Hungry. What about a hamburger steak, huh? Some coffee, too.
3: Hamburger steak and coffee, right.
2: You're looking pretty fair shape, Red. You working steady now?
4: Well, you know how it goes. On again, off again. Put in a 4 month playing bar boy at Ziggy's joint place down in South Main, you know?
2: Mm-hmm. What happened there?
4: Business fell off, and Ziggy said he had to let me go. Been kind of thin ever since. I'm hustling programs out of the racetrack right now. It's not too bad. Can't afford to bet, but I get to see the races free. You can't have everything, I guess.
1: I understand you're a little worried about something, Red. Anything serious?
4: Well, yeah, I might be. My guy's telling Romero on the phone. It wouldn't do me no good if it got out. I mean, me talking to you about it, you know. He'd probably tie a can of my tail if he knew I told you.
1: Who's that?
4: Guy by the name of Jeff Allen. You know him?
1: No, it doesn't sound familiar to me. Ben?
2: Me neither. Who is he, Red?
4: Second story worker. Lots of savvy, too. He's fell a couple of times on burglary raps. Knows his business, so got a lot of moxie.
2: How long has he been in town, you know?
4: Well, about 6 months, I think. Come from the east, finished a stretch back in Michigan. He's a real pro.
1: Uh-huh. What's he doing out here, Red?
4: Well, matter of fact, that's what I want to talk to you about. Figured maybe you ought to know.
1: Yeah?
4: He's doing real good, the way I get it. I heard him and a couple other guys talking about it one night down at Ziggy's. They were having a couple of beers. Guess they didn't think I could hear him.
1: What'd they have to say?
4: This guy Allen was running off about how good he was doing, how many places he knocked over in the last couple of months, how much stuff he took.
2: And what's he look like, Red?
4: Oh, pretty average. About my height. Dark hair, little scar right here on his chin.
1: Mm-hmm.
4: About 160, 70 maybe, 36 years old. Usually wears leather jacket and a black one.
3: All right, Red, here you go. Burger steak, coffee.
4: Yeah, fine. Sure got a good appetite these days. Working out in the air, you know, it does you good.
2: Yeah.
4: Yeah. I'll show you I'm passing that ball with Fletcher, Sergeant.
2: Oh, yeah. Here you go.
4: Good.
1: These burglary jobs Alan's supposed to be pulling, Red. Where's he working them? Do you know that?
4: Well, no, I guess they don't. It's all over town, I suppose. A good hamburger.
1: When you overheard him talking to his friends, did he mention any jobs in particular that he pulled?
4: No, but he's working hard. I know that for a fact. He pulls a new one every week or so, the way I get it.
2: And what about his M.O., Ray?
4: Regular second-story routine. He uses a jimmy or a small pinch bar. He usually goes through a window.
2: Does he work alone?
4: Uh-huh, strictly. His French bread's nice and fresh.
1: Yeah. Where's Alan staying in town, do you know, Red?
4: No, I don't. I know where I can find him, though. The 1322 Club out on North Paris. He hangs out there quite a bit, almost every night. I think the guy who owns the joint's a friend of his.
1: Jeff Allen. Is that supposed to be his right name, Red?
4: As far as I know, uh-huh. I only met him a couple of times. He hung around Ziggy's place when he first come to town. Of course, I didn't know what he was up to then.
1: Do you know him well enough to talk to him?
4: Well, just about, yeah. I'm not buddies with him or anything. That's why I don't want to get out, you know. If he gets the word I'm on your team, I'm a dead duck. I don't think he'd waste a minute killing me.
2: You don't have to worry, Red. We'll keep it quiet. Well, did you hear anything else? Or is that just about the size of it?
4: No. That's just about it, fellas. I'll keep near the ground. If I get any more rumbles, I'll pass it on. Well, I guess you know I really hate to talk about it.
2: What's that, Red?
4: I mean, how bad things have been running lately, you know, since I got laid off with Ziggy.
2: Uh-huh.
4: I hustle like mad with the programs down the track. That didn't bring in a whole lot, though. And a lousy landlady had to raise my rent last week.
1: Mm-hmm. Well, how much can you use, Red?
4: Well, you know, as far as anything at all, just a little loan, maybe something to help me hold a home.
2: Only thing I have is a 20, Joe. You got any change?
4: Oh, thanks, Romero. 20 will be fine. That's plenty. I sure appreciate that.
2: Oh, yeah.
4: Real good hamburger steak Johnny puts up. I gotta get going, fellas. Gotta be down the track.
1: All right, Red. Thanks a lot. If there's anything else, call us, huh? You got our number.
4: Sure thing. I'll stay right on.
1: Mm-hmm.
4: You want me for anything, holler, huh? I'm still the same place.
1: Right.
4: Thanks a lot, huh? See you later.
1: Yeah. Take it easy, Red.
2: Yeah. Bye, Red. He's getting a little expensive, huh?
1: He's probably been having a rough time, but he looked hungry to me.
2: Sure did. Grabbed that $20 bill like his life depended on it. I went to buy some new wool socks for there.
1: Well, I'll split it with you. Be worth more than $20 if the tip pays off.
2: Well, don't get me wrong. I didn't mind giving him the $20. It was worth it, but look at this here.
1: Oh, you have to check for the food, huh?
2: Yeah, I think the least he could have done was pay for his own lunch.
5: The character of the informant, in fact or fiction, isn't generally regarded with too much sympathy. To most people, the informant's nothing more than a stool pigeon, a squealer, somebody who, by the very act of informing, commits a sin against a supposedly popular unwritten law. Well, it's obvious that this isn't always so, because in the interests of law enforcement and justice, which means the betterment of the community, the informant very often plays a major role. Year after year, informants are responsible for the apprehension and conviction of many hundreds of criminals, people who rob and cheat and commit murder, crimes that are obviously far deadlier than informing. As for the mechanics of law enforcement at the level of the working detective, the informant is considered virtually indispensable. It's been said before by peace officers, and it'll probably be said again quite a few times. If your job is catching criminals and enforcing the law, this is the first rule you have to learn. The working detective is no better than his informants. 2:12 p.m. Ben and I had no idea if the information we'd gotten from Red Smalley was authentic or not, but it had to be checked out. We went back to the office and had Frank Cunningham and R&I check on Jeff Allen. We also had the stats office make a run for us on suspects with similar M.O.s. Then we started to page through reports of burglaries which had occurred throughout the city during the past 3 months.
2: No. Mm-hmm.
1: How you doing over there? Anything at all?
2: Not too much. Wait a minute, maybe. This might be one of them.
1: Here, let me see.
2: Home in Hollenbeck Park neighborhood. Burglar's M.O. matches out and a time element, too. Happened 6 weeks ago. Window on the second floor of the house was pried open. They took furs and money, $23.
1: Uh-huh. That's the only one you found?
2: Another one here I took out a minute ago. M.O.'s pretty much the same on this one, too. Only thing different is the night of the week it happened on. This one's a Thursday. That one there's a Sunday.
1: Yeah,
2: it
1: checks out pretty close otherwise. The only one thing I can't figure.
2: What's that?
1: Well, Allen's supposed to have been in the city for at least 6 months. According to Red, he's working a job maybe once a week, once every 10 days or so. Now, you got two reports there that match his M.O. here. I picked out two more from that other pile. Seems to me if he's been working in town for a couple of months, there ought to be more than four reports on him, shouldn't there?
2: Yeah. I got it. Burglar and Merrill. Oh, yeah, Frank. Mm-hmm, Jeff Allen. That's so? Now you have, huh? Okay, right, Frank. Thank you.
1: Yeah?
2: R&I got a make on Allen. He's had one arrest here 4 years ago on a vag charge. He's a loser out of Michigan. Fell for burglary. Never been picked up for burglary here, though. He isn't registered.
1: And that's all, huh?
2: That's it.
1: Doesn't seem to gel right to me, does it to you?
2: A lot of loose ends to figure out.
1: I wonder if Red was handing us a line on this thing.
2: Why would he?
1: Well, maybe he needed that $20 touch. Maybe this Jeff Allen's an old pal of his. Red had a falling out with him. He wants to get even with him, I suppose.
2: It's possible, I guess. I don't know.
6: Hi, Joe.
1: Ben? Well, hello, David. What do you say? What's with you? You still in that stakeout south end of town?
4: Yeah, third week. Sure getting dull. You two are busy. What's all this?
2: Oh, we got a tip on some prowl artist trying to get a line on.
1: Take a look at this 3.1, Jim. You run into any jobs recently to stack up like this in here?
4: Let's see.
1: We're shooting in the dark on it so far. I don't know if we got anything or not.
6: I'd say you got it. Burglary report in 77th Division this morning. Happened to check it when I was out there.
1: Same MO as this?
6: Same everything.
5: 4:55 p.m. Ben and I went down the hall to the record bureau and picked up a couple of mug shots of the suspect, Jefferson Allen. Then we drove out to the 1322 Club on North Ferris Avenue in the Silver Lake District, the neighborhood bar where Allen spent most of his time, according to our informant, Red Smalley. We staked out in the car down the street where we could keep an eye on the front door to the bar and still not look suspicious. Between 5 and 7:30 p.m., we watched at least two dozen customers entering or leaving the bar, but none of them came close to Allen's description. 8 p.m., nothing. By the time we were relieved on stakeout at 11 p.m., Allen still had failed to show. Late the following afternoon, we were back at the same spot, watching for a sign of the suspect. 6:48 p.m.
2: How you fix the smokes?
1: Get this 3.1, will you, Jim? You run into any jobs recently to stack up like this in here?
4: I see.
1: We're shooting in the dark on it so far. I don't know if we got anything or not.
6: I'd say you got it. Burglary report in 77th Division this morning. Happened to check it when I was out there.
1: Same MO as this?
6: Same everything.
5: 4:55 p.m. Ben and I went down the hall to the record bureau and picked up a couple of mug shots of the suspect, Jefferson Allen. Then we drove out to the 1322 Club on North Ferris Avenue in the Silver Lake District, the neighborhood bar where Allen spent most of his time, according to our informant, Red Smalley. We staked out in the car down the street where we could keep an eye on the front door to the bar and still not look suspicious. Between 5 and 7:30 p.m., we watched at least two dozen customers entering or leaving the bar, but none of them came close to Allen's description. 8 p.m., nothing. By the time we were relieved on stakeout at 11 p.m., Allen still had failed to show. Late the following afternoon, we were back at the same spot, watching for a sign of the suspect. 6:48 p.m.
2: How you fix the smokes?
1: I think I got a couple left. Now, here you go.
2: Oh, thanks.

0: got in the car down the street where we could keep an eye on the front door to the bar and still not look suspicious. Between 5 and 7:30 p.m., we watched at least 24 customers entering or leaving the bar, but none of them came close to Alan's description. 8 p.m., nothing. By the time we were relieved on stakeout at 11 p.m., Alan still had failed to show. Late the following afternoon, we were back at the same spot, watching for a sign of the suspect. 6:48 p.m.
1: How you fix the smokes?
0: I think I got a couple left. Yeah, here you go.
1: Oh, thanks.
0: I got a light here.
1: Yeah.
2: 11A, 6th and Spring.
1: Hey, have a look, Joe. Gray hat, dark suit. Just came out of the bar.
0: Yeah, he's coming this way. Yeah, I'll buy it. That's him.
1: Getting in that blue sedan.
0: All right, don't press him. Let's give him a good lead.
1: All right.
0: He's getting in.
1: Mm-hmm. What do you think, Joe?
0: Let's wait a minute.
1: Uh-huh.
0: Yeah, okay, we're clear.
1: All right.
0: You got him spotted?
1: Yeah, no trouble. That's a funny one, huh? Wonder why we didn't see him go in the bar.
0: I don't know. Might be a delivery entrance in the back of the place we could have missed.
1: Can you make out that license number?
0: Can you pull out just a little?
1: Yeah.
0: That's good. Yeah, let's see. 7 Tom 7 972. I better check it. 80K to control 1. 80K to control 1.
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3: Control 1 to 80K, Roger. Stand by. KMA 367.
1: Doesn't seem to be in a great hurry. Barely poking along.
0: Where is he now? I can't see.
1: Just turned right onto Bronson. I want to give him plenty of lead.
0: Uh-huh.
1: Yeah, that's him up ahead there.
0: Picking up speed, now don't lose him.
1: All right.
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0: Here we go. 80K to control 1. 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
3: 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The car is registered to D. Denver, J. John Carpenter, 1322 North Ferris Avenue, Los Angeles.
0: 80K to Control 1, Roger. KMA 367.
1: Carpenter, same guy that owns the bar, isn't it? His Alan must know him pretty well.
0: Well enough to use his car. Wonder what the pitch is there. You checked on Carpenter, didn't you?
1: Yeah, clean bill of health, no record. Yeah, up ahead there. Now he's slowing down.
0: Yeah. Turning up on that driveway. Pull up under that tree there, huh?
1: Right.
0: Yeah, that's fine.
1: See him?
0: Uh-huh. He's getting out, going into that bungalow over there. Letting himself in the front door.
1: No sign of anybody else there, huh?
0: No. House was dark when we drove up, wasn't it?
1: He couldn't be living there alone.
0: He might be.
1: Doesn't make much sense to me. Why would a single guy get himself a house that big?
0: Well, let's wait it out. Maybe he'll come up with the answer. 9:15 p.m. We continued our stakeout on the bungalow on South Bronson Avenue. A little more than an hour passed when we saw the lights go out in the house. The suspect, Jeff Allen, came out the front door, locked up, got in his car, and drove off. Ben and I followed him. He drove directly to the bar on North Ferris Avenue, the 1322 Club. He parked his car and went inside. Ben and I drove back to the cottage on South Bronson and let ourselves in through the back door. A preliminary check of the house failed to give us any real proof that Alan was the suspect we wanted. The only possible lead we came up with was an expensive hunting rifle, which we found stored away in one of the closets. We copied down the serial number on the gun, drove to a neighborhood cigar store, called the office, and ask him to check out the number for us.
1: Yeah, all right, Murph. We'll wait for the call. Yeah, thanks.
0: How'd you do?
1: I'm going to check it through now, that call is
0: good. I'm a little hungry, aren't you? Would you like candy bar?
1: No, I'm getting a little tired of them. I wouldn't mind a square meal, though. My back's killing me. Never been so sore in my life.
0: Well, what's the matter? Did you fall?
1: No, nothing like that. It's my snoring again.
0: Your snoring? What's that got to do with it?
1: Almost broke my back. It's a wife's idea. She claims when I'm sleeping, I roll over on my back and snore, says it keeps her awake all night.
0: Well, there's not much you can do about it, is there?
1: Yeah, the wife thought of something. Supposed to be an old home remedy. She sewed a couple of golf balls right into the back of my pajamas. You get the idea behind it? If you roll over on your back, the golf balls dig into you and you have to roll over on your side again.
0: Mm-hmm. Well, so what happened to you?
1: Well, I'm a sound sleeper. Rolled over on my back and stayed there. Slept on those golf balls all night. Woke up in the morning like to have died. Felt like I'd snapped a couple of vertebrae.
0: Mm. Must be an easier way to keep you from sleeping on your back.
1: Well, it wouldn't do any good anyhow, George. Just won't work.
0: What do you mean?
1: I snore just as loud sleeping on my side.
0: I get it. Hello? Yeah, Murph, this is Joe Friday.
4: Mm-hmm.
0: W615-344.

0: That checks. That was a serial number. When was that? Uh-huh. Yeah. Yeah, okay, Murph. Thanks. Bye.
1: I think maybe we got a break.
2: Yeah?
1: They got a make on the gun we found.
2: Is it registered to Allen?
1: No, it was taken in a burglary 2 months ago.
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1: Tuesday night, April 17th, 10:38 p.m. We got additional information from the office on the hunting rifle that we'd found in the bungalow to which we'd trailed the suspect, Jefferson Allen, a few hours earlier. The gun was registered to a Mr. Robert LaSalle, 3008 Bush Street. The rifle, along with $300 in jewelry and $48 in cash, had been taken from LaSalle's home 2 months before during his family's absence. The burglar's method of operation matched Allen's alleged M.O. exactly. 10:45 p.m., after arranging for a stakeout to be placed on the bungalow on Bronson Avenue, Ben and I drove to the 1322 Club on North Ferris, where we located the suspect, Jeff Allen.
5: Yes, sir, that's correct, Sergeant. I'm from back in Michigan originally. Been out here about 6 months now. Think I'm going to like it. Sure can't beat this weather, huh?
2: You've been working here at the bar ever since you got in town, is that right?
5: No, not quite. I've been here for about 4 months. It's kind of a handyman job. I help the bartender when I can, keep the storeroom in order, see everything ship-shaped, you know.
1: Uh-huh. You ever been in Los Angeles before, Allen?
5: Yeah, just once before, a couple of years ago. It wasn't so good then. Jobs were hard to get. I ran into a little bit of trouble. Finally went back east again.
1: I see. What was this trouble you had?
5: Well, as I say, jobs were pretty hard to come by then. I kept checking around, but I couldn't find anything. It wasn't so good. I finally got picked up on a bag charge.
1: Mm-hmm.
5: Spent a couple of weeks at the county. When I got out, I figured the best thing was head back east again. A lot better this time, though. I'm doing okay. See, I couldn't get you anything.
1: Oh, no, thanks. It's the same.
5: There's something maybe you'd like to talk to me about? Anything I can help you with?
2: It's a routine checkup we're on. Got a few more questions for you, if you don't mind.
5: Sure. Let's take one of these booths back here, huh? Might as well be comfortable.
1: Yeah, okay. Go ahead.
5: You sure I couldn't get you anything? A bottle of beer, Coke, maybe?
1: No, thanks.
2: You have your family out here with you, Allen, your wife?
5: No, I'm not married, Sergeant. I haven't taken the plunge yet. Figure there's plenty of time for that. It's hard enough to keep myself going these days, let alone a family.
2: Yeah, I know what you mean.
1: You ever been arrested before, Allen? I mean, other than that bag charge you mentioned, you ever serve any big time?
5: Yeah, matter of fact, I have, back in Michigan. Pretty dumb trick. I got in trouble as a kid. Burglary. Served all my time, though. I don't owe him a day. I'm washed up with that stuff a long time ago. It just doesn't pay, that's all.
1: And that last time there was any trouble was that bag charge, is that it?
5: Yes, sir, that's it. As I say, I'm all washed up with that stuff. It doesn't pay off at all. I got wise to that.
2: Mm-hmm. Glad to hear it, Allen. You figure you're going to stay on here, then. Make this your permanent home.
5: Yeah, I think I might. I sure like the weather. Job suits me, too. Boss even lets me use his car once in a while. Pretty nice, huh?
1: Yeah. Where you living now? You got an apartment in the neighborhood here?
5: Yeah, I got an apartment. Nice little place. Not exactly in a neighborhood, though. It's out in West Hollywood, right on a bus line. No trouble getting into work. Just a small apartment.
2: Whereabouts in West Hollywood? You mind giving us the address?
5: No, it's on Norwich Avenue. Why do you ask?
2: It's part of this routine check we have to make. You mind very much if we drive out there with you and look the place over?
5: No, I don't mind. I mean, if you figure I need checking out, I'd just as soon clear it up now. I got nothing to hide. You want me to get my coat?
1: No, that's all right.
5: Say, I should be back here in an hour or so. What do you think? I mean, it's just a routine check. It won't take long, will it?
0: No, not too long. I suppose you can figure that better than we can.
5: How do you mean?
0: You said you had nothing to hide.
1: 11:20 p.m. We drove the suspect, Jeff Allen, to his apartment on Norwich Avenue. It was more than 2.5 miles from the bungalow on South Bronson where we'd followed Allen earlier that night and where we'd located the stolen hunting rifle. While Ben and I made a thorough check of the apartment, Allen sat relaxed in an easy chair. Ben and I covered everything in the apartment, but there was no evidence of any loot taken in the burglaries.
2: That's about it, Joe. Checked everything.
0: Okay.
5: That's about it, huh, Sergeant? You fellas want a beer before we go back to the club?
0: Just one or two more questions, Allen, and I think we can wash this thing up.
5: Sure, Sergeant.
0: Do you rent some other place in town? Another house or an apartment, maybe?
5: Another place? No. Why would I do that? This is my apartment. This is where I live. Why do you ask that?
0: About 6 o'clock tonight, you were seen going into a bungalow over on South Bronson, the same neighborhood as the club where you work. We got a pretty good idea that there's quite a bit of loot from burglaries stored in that house.
5: I don't follow you, Sergeant. I don't know what you mean. I don't live on South Bronson. I live here. You ought to be able to tell that.
2: You were seen going into the bungalow, Allen, about 6:05 tonight. We found a stolen hunting rifle in the house. It was taken in a burglary. You think you want to tell us about it?
5: No, I can't tell you anything about it. I don't have any bungalow on South Bronson. I'm not even sure I can tell you where the street is.
0: Well, you better get your hat, mister. We'll show you.
1: 11:48 p.m. We got in the car and started driving down Beverly Boulevard back toward the bungalow on South Bronson Avenue. When we got to the bungalow, the suspect still refused to admit that he had a key to the door or that he was in any way concerned with the place. We had him empty his pockets, and among his possessions we found a ring of keys. We tried them on the front door of the bungalow. The fourth one we tried opened it. We went inside. Allen still would admit nothing. Ben contacted the landlady next door, and she said she'd be right over. I continued questioning him while Ben checked through the house again.
2: Hey, Joe.
0: Joe,
2: you want to come back here? I think we've got some.
0: Yeah, all right, Ben. You want to go ahead back there, Allen?
5: Sure, okay. Still can't tell you what the score is, though. I don't belong in this place. It ain't mine.
0: Well, that key you had seemed to fit the front door all right. How do you figure that?
5: It doesn't mean anything. I had that key for years. I think it's a skeleton key. Opens almost any kind of lock.
2: Down here, Joe. Small basement here. Leads right down off the kitchen.
0: Yeah, all right. Go ahead, Allen.
2: Have a look, Joe. Line of cupboards all the way around here. Check them for yourself.
0: Yeah. Pretty good haul. Furs, machinist tools. Jewelry. Quite a bit of it here. A couple of radios. 2 more hunting rifles. Come on, how about it, Allen? You want to save time for all of us now?
5: You got it wrong, Sergeant. This isn't my place, I told you. When I got out of that trouble back east, I made up my mind I was all washed up with this kind of stuff. This house isn't mine. I haven't got anything to do with it.
2: You're kidding yourself, Allen. You know that.
5: No, you got it all wrong. You got it all mixed up.
2: Well, we'll let the landlady tell us.
5: Hmm?
0: The woman who owns this house, she's on her way over from next door. She ought to be able to tell us who she rented the place to. Wouldn't you say so? Wouldn't you?
5: She might be wrong. Possible.
0: No, look, we got you dead to rights, mister. Why not face it?
5: Can't. I won't do it. I made up my mind the last time. It wouldn't happen again. I was all washed up with it. I won't go through it again. They'll send me back. I won't be able to take it.
2: Maybe you should have figured that before you started in.
5: I didn't mean to. I was all washed up with that stuff. I told you that the first time I saw you, didn't I?
0: Yep.
5: I was sure of it, too. I wouldn't try it again. Didn't pay. Just what I told you. I'm all through with it. I'm washed up with it. I never lied to you, did I?
0: What's the difference?
5: Huh?
0: You lied to yourself.
4: The story you have just heard was true. The names were changed to protect the innocent.
3: On July 6th, trial was held in Superior Court, Department 86, City and County of Los Angeles, State of California. In a moment, the results of that trial.
4: Now, here is our star, Jack Webb.
0: Thank you. September. Fatima first made its famous money-back offer. Millions heard it, yet only 46 have written. October. Actual figures reported Fatima's sales up 110% coast to coast, or more than double. November. 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And Mr. Dealer, that's your cue for November. This month, with Thanksgiving and the holidays coming up,
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3: The apprehension of the suspect, Jefferson Harold Allen, resulted in clearing 22 cases of burglaries committed over the past 4 months. Allen was indicted on 22 counts of first-degree burglary and received sentence as prescribed by law. First-degree burglary is punishable by imprisonment in the state penitentiary for not less than 5 years.
4: Ladies and gentlemen, only 2.6 patients out of every 100 reaching the most forward hospitals in Korea died later. The comparable figure in World War II was 4.5. According to official medical statements, the almost miraculous success in saving the lives of casualties is owing in part to the prompt use of blood plasma on the battlefield and whole blood in military hospitals. Whole blood reduces shock, a potential killer, and replaces blood lost through bleeding. In the treatment of many battle casualties, there's no substitute for blood. Every American who has given blood can and should feel he personally has contributed directly to the saving of the life of an American boy. This month, your country is short 300,000 pints of blood. Please give your blood and save a life.
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0: You're a detective sergeant. You're assigned to homicide detail. An unidentified woman is found murdered in a hotel room. Cause of death, strangulation. There's no lead to the identity of the killer. Your job, find him. The latest Fatima sales report shows thousands and thousands of king-size cigarette smokers are switching to Fatima.
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1: Dragnet, the documented drama of an actual crime. For the next 30 minutes, in cooperation with the Los Angeles Police Department, you will travel step by step on the side of the law through an actual case transcribed from official police files. From beginning to end, from crime to punishment, Dragnet is the story of your police force in action.
4: It was Tuesday, October 27th. It was cold in Los Angeles. We were working the day watch out of homicide. My partner's Ben Romero. The boss is Thad Brown, chief of detectives. My name's Friday. It was 1:35 p.m. when we got to the old Central Jail building, third floor, the crime lab.
5: How you doing, Lee?
6: Hi, Ben. Joe?
4: How's it going? Did you check the stuff yet?
6: Yeah, most of it. Come on back here.
4: Okay.
6: Well, this is all of it.
4: Did you find anything we can get a lead out of?
6: Nothing too good, no. I don't think you could identify it from what we've got here.
5: The morgue post the body yet?
4: Yeah, just this morning. How about fingerprints, Lee? Did they find any in that hotel room?
6: No foreign prints, no. Dead end there.
5: What about the woman's purse? Did it show anything?
6: No chance. You can see the fabric here. Won't take a print.
4: Yeah.
6: Contents of the purse here. Usual stuff.
4: Mm-hmm.
6: Comb, lipstick, keychain, one key on it. Half pack of chewing gum, coin purse, a dime, two nickels in it. That's all of it.
4: Yeah. According to the room clerk at the hotel, she had a wallet with her when she checked in. There's no sign of that, was there?
6: No.

0: No sign of it in the hotel room either. Checked everything.
1: Is that the only piece of jewelry found on the body, that wedding ring there?
0: Yeah, it's a cheap ring. No markings on it. No way of tracing it. About the only thing I can tell you, she was pretty well dressed. That's an expensive bag there.
2: Yeah.
0: Sure not a cheap dress either. Same for a coat and shoes. They cost some money too.
2: How about labels on any of that stuff?
0: One on the coat.
2: Yeah?
0: You can see right here. Benworth Department Store, Los Angeles. Coat's fairly new. They might be able to give you something on it.
3: Yeah, maybe.
0: The people at the hotel, got anything there?
2: Well, it could have been better, Lee. The woman checked in last night around 8 o'clock. She registered as John Ross and wife, L.A.
0: Anyone see the man with her?
2: No, nobody. Room clerk says the woman came in alone. She said her husband was out parking the car, so she registered for both of them.
0: Mm-hmm.
2: Clerk said he left the desk a few minutes after that. Figures the man must have come in sometime while he was gone. Nobody on duty at the desk after midnight. He could have left the hotel any time after that without being seen.
1: She registered at 8 p.m. The coroner says she died about 10:30.
0: You're not even sure there was a man with her, right?
1: Yeah, the woman who was registered next door to the murder room, she told us she heard a man and a woman arguing. It was about 10 o'clock. Said it got pretty loud.
0: No idea who the woman really was, huh? I suppose that John Ross and wife business doesn't mean anything.
2: That's pretty doubtful. But all we got to go on is the physical description from the coroner. She was a small woman, 5'1", 99 1/4 pounds, wasn't that it, Ben?
1: Yeah.
2: Brown hair, blue eyes, about 31, 32 years old. We got our prints off to Washington.
0: Got any ideas?
2: We figured maybe it could be a psycho killer.
0: How'd you figure?
2: The coroner's report listed strangulation as the cause of death.
0: Yeah?
2: Whoever did it made sure her neck was broken. At approximately 6 o'clock that morning, in a second floor room of a downtown hotel, the body of an unidentified woman was found murdered. Preliminary investigation failed to reveal the true identity of the victim or the killer. As far as physical evidence was concerned, there wasn't much to go on. The deep bruises on her neck and throat, along with a crushed vertebrae at the base of her skull, indicated a savage attack. 1:55 p.m. Through the label on the dead woman's coat, we traced the garment to a department store where it had been purchased, but they had no record on it. It was a cash purchase, and the sales girl couldn't remember the customer. Investigation during the next 2 days failed to turn up any leads. We showed a morgue picture of the victim to bartenders, waitresses, parking lot attendants in the vicinity of the hotel. They couldn't identify her. We rechecked tenants and employees at the hotel. That got us nothing. Thursday, 5:48 p.m.
1: One answer I'd sure like to find.
2: Yeah?
1: The victim was a nice-looking woman, well-dressed, nice clothes. How come she's staying in a cheap hotel down the neighborhood like that? It doesn't jive for my money.
2: Well, that's hard to say.
1: Sure got me stopped. 2 days leg work and we're no play.
2: Well, we might be in better shape when we get that kick back from Washington.
1: I sure hope so.
2: Go ahead.
4: Hey, excuse me?
2: Oh, yes, sir. Can we help you?
4: Well, no, I don't know. I guess that all depends. I'm waiting for a couple of detectives here.
1: Well, who is it you wanted to see?
4: A couple of detectives.
1: Well, who are they?
4: Well, it's pretty confidential, you know. I have to talk to them. They told me to see Friday and Romero. Ben Friday and Joe Romero, detectives handling the case.
2: Yes, sir. I'm Joe Friday. This is my partner, Ben Romero. We're handling the case. What do you want to see us about?
4: You said you were working on that murder case? That woman they found in the hotel?
2: Yes, sir, that's right.
4: That's so? I see your badges?
2: Yes, sir. Here's our identification.
4: Mm-hmm. Read about that murder in the paper, you know. You better come over here.
2: Yeah.
4: You're going to thank me for this. I got all you want to know about that murder.
1: You mind telling us your name, sir?
4: I don't mind. Al P. Morgan. I was a good friend of hers, you know. I used to work with her.
2: You mean the dead woman?
4: It's the same one. I never forget her face. Maud McLeod. Saw that picture in the paper and I said to myself, there's old Maud.
2: You're pretty sure of that, are you, Mr. Morgan?
4: Sure, I'm sure. Maud McLeod. Used to work together in the circus. Maud was a bareback girl, you know. Best in the country, real trooper.
1: What makes you so sure it's the same woman, Mr. Morgan? When was the last time you saw this friend of yours, this Maud McLeod?
4: Well, I used to see her all the time. Worked the old cell's photo together. Got a photo of her.
2: You mind if we take a look at it, sir?
4: That's why I came down here. I want to help out. She's got to be identified. Let's see. Got it here somewhere. It's old Maud in a circus costume. Yeah. Here it is. Take a look at that. That's Maud, ain't it?
1: Well, I don't know, sir. Doesn't seem to be too much resemblance here.
4: Is that right?
1: Afraid you've made a mistake, Mr. Morgan. Thanks for your cooperation, anyhow. Appreciate you coming in.
4: Sure, it was Maud.
2: I get it.
3: Homicide Friday. Oh, yeah, Frank, uh-huh. Is that right? What'd it say? Huh? Yeah. Okay, fine. No, we'll pick it up. Yeah, thanks.
2: Anything? Communications. They got the kickback from Washington on the dead woman's fingerprints.
4: Any luck?
2: They got her identified. She worked at an aircraft plant during the war. Name's Doris Frazier.
4: I can't help but think you fellows are missing a bet. I knew that dead woman.
2: Well, she's already been identified, Mr. Morgan. We know who she is. Her name's Doris Frazier.
4: That's so?
2: Yes, sir, that's right.
4: Well, what do you think of that? Old Maud. She went and changed her name.
2: Thursday, 6:35 p.m. Ben and I went down the hall to communications and got a copy of the kickback from Washington. The murder victim was identified as Doris Eileen Frazier. She applied for a position as a typist at the Eagle Aircraft Plant in Burbank in 1942. Next morning, we checked the personnel office at the plant, and we found that Doris Frazier had been employed as a typist from 1942 to 1944. And going over her application, we found her last known address listed as 7346 Oakdale Avenue. Her application stated she was single, with no previous employment, with no known relatives. We could uncover no further information on the girl. We drove across town to the Oakdale Avenue address, a large apartment building in a better-than-average neighborhood. The manager told us that Doris Frazier had lived there up to 8 months before. He said that a few weeks before she moved, she was married to a tall, dark-haired man, but he was unable to remember his name. The manager also told us that the newly married couple apparently began having trouble from the day that they were married. We checked the next forwarding address, a boarding house for women in the south end of the city. Ben and I interviewed the woman in charge, a Mrs. Frances Watson. We talked to her back in the kitchen of the boarding house while she polished a set of silverware.
5: I saw that picture in the paper. I didn't connect it with Doris, though. She was a much prettier girl when she lived here.
6: You say she left here about 18 months ago, Miss Watson?
5: Yes, maybe a little more. It might be closer to 2 years. I'd have to check my rent receipts to be sure.
6: Did you happen to know anything about the Frazier girl, Miss Watson? I mean, did you know much about her personal life at all?
5: Well, of course, I always insist on references. Any good boarding house does, you know. Doris was a nice girl in many ways. Of course, she had her shortcomings. I suppose we all do. When she first came here, she seemed like such a nice girl, and then she started to go downhill. I just don't know what got into her.
2: Well, how do you mean, ma'am? Was she in some kind of trouble?
5: Well, of course, when she first came here, we didn't know it, but she was married. This is a home for single girls, and we have our rules and regulations, just like any other respectable place.
2: Yes, ma'am, we understand.
5: Well, as we came to find out later, Doris wasn't only married, but she was fighting with her husband. I understand he wasn't much at all. She was thinking of getting a divorce, as a matter of fact.
2: Well, did you ever meet her husband, Miss Watson?
5: No, I never did. I suppose it's just as well I didn't. I understand that Doris left him after they'd been married only a few months.
6: Mm-hmm. Do you know what his name is, ma'am?
5: No, I have no idea. Doris always used a maiden name when she was with me.
6: Then you never saw this man, Miss Watson? He never came to the house here?
5: No, I didn't say I never saw him. I said I didn't meet him. Yes. There was once when he came to the house to see Doris.
6: And what was the occasion? You mind telling us about it?
5: Well, it was most unpleasant, I can tell you that. Let me see now. Yes, Doris had been here about 6 months. Even by that time, I was beginning to see the real side of the girl. No character, Sergeant. No character at all. It shows up every time.
2: Yes, ma'am. I wonder if you'd go on, please.
5: Well, as I was saying, it was after about 6 months when this man brought Doris home late one night, about a quarter till midnight, I'd say, upset the whole house.
6: How was that, ma'am?
5: The two of them, this man and Doris, they stood right out there in the hall, had a terrible quarrel. The language, it was dreadful. The top of their lungs, too. My husband went out to quiet them down, but the man left before he had a chance to calm him down. He upset the whole house.
2: Uh-huh. Now, this man that the Frazier woman was arguing with, you're sure that that was her husband?
5: Well, as sure as I can be. That's what Doris told me, anyway, the day after. I called her in and told her I just couldn't tolerate behavior like that. It upset her quite a bit, I remember. She cried, said it wouldn't happen again. That's when she told me she was trying to get a divorce.
2: Is that what the big argument was about? Would you know that?
5: Yes, she said she wanted a divorce, and her husband didn't. He wanted her back with him. Certainly is sad the way some people mix up their lives.
6: Yes, ma'am. By any chance, did you get a good look at this man, the husband, I mean?
5: Well, he was tall and had dark hair. That's about all I remember. He was well-dressed, too.
6: I see. When Doris Frazier left here, Mrs. Watson, did she leave a forwarding address with you?
5: No, she didn't. I haven't any idea where she moved.
2: What kind of work was she doing while she was living here? Do you have any idea where she was employed?
5: Yes, that was one of the references she gave me. Furniture company. Down on Venice Boulevard, if I remember correctly. I have the address in my record book. Certainly is unfortunate, the whole thing.
2: Yes, ma'am, it is.
5: He even tried to talk to her before she left. Sat her down and talked to her for a whole afternoon. I guess it was just a waste of time.
6: Well, how's that, ma'am?
5: Trouble with her husband. Terrible thing. He seemed to treat her so badly. of them fighting all the time. I believe she was actually afraid of him. She told me he was very jealous. He drank, ran around. That's why I couldn't understand it.
3: You couldn't understand what, ma'am?
5: Doris, when she moved away from here.
3: Yes, ma'am?
5: She said she was going back with her husband.
2: The landlady, Frances Watson, gave us the address of the furniture store where the murder victim had been employed, and we drove down to check with the personnel manager, a Mr. Collins. He said that Doris Frazier had been fired from her job 10 months before. He said she'd been let go because she was constantly late for work and that she got into the habit of asking for salary advances too often. Collins also told us that he'd heard about the trouble between the Frazier woman and her husband. He said he'd seen the husband in the store several times when he came to call for his wife. He identified the husband as Stephen Arnold. The description was approximately the same, a tall, well-dressed man, dark hair, heavy build. The personnel manager gave us the last known address they had on the victim. The following morning, we checked it out, an apartment hotel in the East Wilshire area. She was still registered there, together with her husband, Stephen Arnold, but the desk clerk told us that Arnold hadn't been living there for the past 3 months. He had no idea where Arnold had moved. He didn't know where he worked. While the desk clerk stood by, Ben and I went upstairs and checked the apartment.
1: Anything, Joe?
3: No, nothing.
1: Nothing in the bedroom. Like Lee says, she goes in for nice clothes, about all I can figure. Well, what you got there?
3: I see it lying on the desk here. Looks like she started the letter and didn't get to finish it.
1: Hmm. What's it say there?
3: Well, it's dated October 23rd. That's over a week ago. It says, Dear George, I've been meaning to write to you before, but that's all. That's as far as she got.
1: George. First time we've run into that name on this deal. Makes more than one man in her life.
3: Yeah, there's a couple of more letters here. They're all addressed to her, unopened.
1: Let's see.
3: All we can go by are the return addresses. Telephone bill, ad from a woman's store, postcard, another ad. Here's something. Santa Monica postmark.
1: Yeah. Check the name on that return.
3: Yeah. Stephen Arnold.
2: 12:35 p.m. We called the office and checked Stephen Arnold through R&I. He had no criminal record. The return address, which he'd listed on the envelope of the letter to his wife, was 10826 Pacific Front Boulevard. We located it on the beach just below Santa Monica. It was a small hamburger stand owned and operated by the dead woman's husband.
7: No, I haven't seen Doris for a couple months anyway. Why?
1: I understand you had an apartment with your wife in the East Wilson neighborhood. Is that right, Mr. Arnold?
7: Yeah, that's right.
1: Mind telling us why you left?
7: No, I don't mind. Want to move closer to my work, that's all. That place is way too far out.
3: Well, how is it your wife didn't move with you, sir?
7: She wanted to stay close to town. Doesn't care for the beach much. Bad for her sinus, I guess.
3: Well, did you have an argument with your wife, Arnold? Some kind of a disagreement? Is that one of the reasons you moved?
7: Yeah, you might call it that. We're getting a divorce.
3: That's so?
7: Yeah, it was the best thing all the way around. Been nothing but fighting and scrapping the last year anyway. We decided to call it quits. Will you excuse me a minute? I got to put some cold drinks in this cooler here.
3: Yeah, go right ahead.
7: Would either of you care for a cold drink?
3: No, no thanks.
7: Coke, maybe?
1: No, thanks.
3: Did you get the divorce from your wife, Mr. Arnold?
7: Yeah, that's right. I'm divorcing her. Why do you want to know?
3: You remember that last time you saw your wife, the exact date, I mean?
7: No, I don't think I remember that. Been at least 3 months, I'll say that much.
1: You spend most of your time down here at the beach, do you, Mr. Arnold?
7: Yeah, that's right. I get into town once or twice a month. Are you sure you would like a Coke?
3: No, thanks.
7: I think I'll have one myself, if you don't mind. Sure, I got a cold one here. Water sure is cold.
1: How about last Tuesday night, sir? You happened to be in town that night?
7: Oh, last time was 2-3 weeks ago, anyway. Went in to see a show. I was working here last Tuesday night. Work every night except Monday. It's the only night I'm closed up.
3: Uh-huh. Is there anyone who can vouch for that?
7: I don't think I get this. Why do you want to know?
3: Well, is there anybody who can vouch for you?
7: Well, sure. Half a dozen people, anyway. A fellow runs a place next door. The guys in the rest of the stalls up and down the way here, they can all vouch for me. I work till 1 a.m., same as usual. Here, just a minute.
8: Hey, Vic! Vic! Yeah, Steve! Hop over here for a minute. Something I want to talk to you about.
9: Yeah, just a minute.
8: Hey, Vic, thanks.
7: He'll be right over. Hey, you fellas want a cup of coffee or anything?
1: No, I wouldn't. Like to have change for that cigarette machine, though, if you don't mind.
7: Oh, sure, okay. There you are.
1: Oh, thanks.
7: Yes, Steve? Hey, these fellows are detectives, Vic. Guess about some kind of jam my wife got into. They want to know where I was last Tuesday night.
1: Yeah?
7: They want somebody to vouch for me.
1: Sure.
3: Did you see Mr. Arnold last Tuesday night?
1: I was working next door. Steve was here all night.
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2: Saturday, October 31st, 2 p.m. Ben and I checked with a dozen different concession operators in the neighborhood of Stephen Arnold's eating place. They all corroborated the fact that on the night his wife had met her death in a downtown hotel, Arnold had been working at his stand until 1 a.m. Despite all the previous indications that he might have been responsible for the murder of his wife, we had to eliminate him as a possible suspect. 2:20 p.m. On the way back into town, we stopped by the apartment hotel where Doris Frazier was living at the time of her murder. After checking further with the tenants and with the help in the building, we found out that the victim had been in the habit of eating most of her meals at restaurants in the immediate neighborhood. After some 2 hours of checking and running into six restaurants, we found a small coffee shop 4 blocks from the apartment building where one of the waitresses identified Doris Frazier's picture.
5: Yeah, that's her, officer. Terrible picture, though. She looks so much older.
1: About how often would you say Miss Frazier came in here, ma'am?
5: Well, 3 or 4 times a week, I'd say. The bus stop's right out there on the corner. She'd usually have breakfast, then grab the bus and go to work. Some nights coming home from work, she'd stop in here for dinner. Nice girl, quiet.
3: Did you get to know her at all, miss? I mean, did you happen to know any of her friends here in the neighborhood?
5: No, as I say, she was a quiet person, not very talkative. Usually read while she was eating, a book or magazine.
3: Uh-huh. Did she ever come in here with anyone else, do you know that?
5: Yeah, quite a few times. She seemed to have a boyfriend. Of course, she was attractive, small, you know, but real cute looking.
1: Uh-huh. Do you happen to know any of these men?
5: No, I'm sorry, I don't.
1: Any one of them in particular she came in with very often?
5: Let's see. I think there was one. Blonde, good dresser, kind of tall, good looking. They usually came in together for breakfast.
3: How long ago was this, miss, do you recall?
5: Oh, say up until a couple of weeks ago. I usually waited on him in the morning. That's how I happen to remember.
3: I see. Did you ever happen to hear this man's name?
5: Let me see. George, I think that was it, yeah.
3: Uh-huh. Would you happen to know if he lives in the neighborhood?
5: No, sorry, I don't.
1: Has this man been in here during the past week, you know?
5: Yes, he has. He came in for breakfast.
3: What day was that?
5: This morning.
2: Before we left the coffee shop, we questioned the cashier who came up with the information that the man known as George usually left his car parked at the service station across the street. We left our card and asked the cashier to call us in case the suspect returned. At the service station, they also remembered the man known as George, but they told us he hadn't been in for the past month. They'd done some work on his car for him in the past, so they had a record of his license number. We called our DMV and found that the car was registered to a Carl Lucy in East Hollywood. 4:45 p.m. We drove out and interviewed Lucy at his home, but he came nowhere near the description of the suspect. He told us that he had purchased the car 6 weeks before from a man known as George Crane. He described Crane as tall, blonde, and well-dressed. From the bill of sale, we got Crane's address, a motel on East Manchester. The manager there told us that George Crane had moved a week before. He said that Crane had left no forwarding address, but he did remember where he worked. He was a driller in one of the oil fields down in Long Beach. We checked the oil company's personnel office downtown, but they were closed for the day. 6:18 p.m., we went back to the office and pulled the package on George Crane from R&I.
1: Get anything on him?
3: Yeah, he's got a record. Here's the package here.
1: Yeah.
3: Nothing very heavy. Drunk charge 2 years ago. Another one last year. Disorderly conduct. Resisting arrest. That's about all.
1: Let's see. Yeah, description checks out all the way.
3: You called the night office of that oil company, did you?
1: Yeah, they couldn't tell us anything. Said call back first thing in the morning. Mm-hmm. Want to reach you?
3: I got it, yeah. Homicide, Friday. Who? How's that, sir? Oh, yeah, sure. Yes, sir. No. No, sir, I'm afraid not. Yeah, thanks anyway. You bet. Yeah. Yeah, goodbye. Well, that does it.
2: Who was?
3: That guy who was in here the other day. You remember that Alfred P. Morgan or whatever it was?
2: Oh, what did he want?
3: Wanted to buy us a drink. He's celebrating.
2: Huh?
3: His old friend Maud. He just found her.
2: At 8 a.m. the next morning, we checked with the personnel department of the oil company's downtown offices. They told us that George Crane was employed as a driller, that he'd been working for the company for the past 5 years, and that he had a good employment record. They told us he was on the day shift and that he was scheduled to report for work on rig 619 at the Long Beach field at 8 o'clock that morning. Ben and I got in the car, drove down to Long Beach, where we located the murder suspect, George Crane, at work in the field.
10: Doris Frazier? No, I'm sorry, Sergeant. I don't think I know anybody by that name.
11: How about Doris Arnold, Mr. Crane? Would you know anybody by that name?
10: Arnold? No, I'm afraid not. What's it all about?
11: You own a car, do you, sir?
10: Yeah, that's it right over there, that dark sedan.
11: Yeah. Have you had it long?
10: Oh, I've had it a couple of weeks. Last one I had was giving me a lot of trouble.
11: Did you trade it in?
10: No, I sold it to a private party. Fell out in Hollywood.
11: You mind taking a look at this picture, Mr. Crane?
10: Yeah. Doesn't look like anybody I know. Why, am I supposed to?
11: We think you should, yes, sir.
10: I don't think I follow you.
11: Do you spend any time around the East Wiltshire District, Crane?
10: East Wiltshire, you said?
11: Yeah.
10: No, I've probably been over there a couple of times. Not lately, though.
11: How about the coffee shop on the corner of Gramercy and Marengo? You ever been in there?
10: Not that I remember, no.
11: Well, the waitress in that coffee shop and the cashier, too, they say they've got a pretty regular customer. He fits your description exactly. Sure you've never been in there?
10: Well, I'm not positive. I wouldn't swear I've never been in the place. What's the difference, anyway?
11: Well, how about that service station across the street from the coffee shop? You ever park your car there? They ever do any work on it for you?
10: Oh, say, I bet I know the place you're talking about. Yeah, I've been there quite a few times. Good station. They've done some good jobs in the car for me. I remember it now.
11: Well, then I guess you remember the coffee shop. Crane?
10: Yeah, I think I do now. Right across the street from the station, that it?
11: Yeah, that's right.
10: Well, what do you want to know about it?
11: When's the last time you were in there, Crane?
10: Well, tell you the truth, I couldn't be sure. Well,
11: we talked to a waitress in there yesterday. She said you were in that morning for breakfast. Do you remember that?
10: She's way off the track on that one, I can tell you that. I wasn't near the place yesterday morning.
11: Well, the cashier remembers you, too. She says you were in. How about it, Crane?
10: Look, what difference does it make? What's this thing all about, anyway?
11: You want to take another look at this picture?
10: Well, I told you once, I don't know the woman. I never saw her before in my life.
11: Why don't you give it some thought?
10: Huh?
11: I said, why don't you give it some thought? You remembered East Wiltshire. You remembered the service station. You finally remembered the coffee shop. Maybe you can remember her if you
10: try. I tell you, I don't know her. I never saw her in my... Look, let's go in the shed where we can hear each other, huh?
11: All right.
10: Yeah, that's a little better, huh?
11: The waitress in the place says you were in there quite a few times with a woman. You usually came in for breakfast. You stopped going there about 2 weeks ago.
10: I don't know her.
11: What's the matter, Crane? You figure you got something to hide?
10: I don't know what you're talking about. I don't know her. What do you figure she's got to do with me, anyway?
3: We checked her apartment, mister. We found a letter she was writing to you. You about ready to tell us?
10: What's a letter? That doesn't mean anything. Can't prove anything but a letter. What are you thinking, anyway?
3: We think you're lying, Crane. We think you got a reason for it. What do you say?
10: Doesn't prove anything. Maybe I knew her, and that doesn't mean anything at all.
3: We think it does.
10: Yeah?
11: We think you killed her.
10: That the way it looks to you?
11: That's the way it looks.
10: I don't think you can prove it.
3: We're going to try. Now, how about it?
10: Will it go any easier for me if I admit it?
3: That's not up to us.
10: I don't know why I did it. What am I going to give for a reason? I don't know why I killed her.
3: I wouldn't know, Crane.
10: Didn't really have any reason. That sounds funny, doesn't it? No reason at all. I just killed her. What am I going to tell him? If I don't have a reason, how can I ask him to let me off easy? How can I ask him?
3: I don't know, but they'll have an answer.
12: The story you have just heard was true. The names were changed to protect the innocent.
9: On February 8th, trial was held in Superior Court, Department 92, City and County of Los Angeles, State of California. In a moment, the results of that trial.
12: And now here is our star, Jack Webb.
3: Thank you. Friends, all of us on Dragnet sincerely hope that all of you enjoyed a happy Thanksgiving. And now for a moment, we'd like to look ahead, pass along a gift suggestion for the coming holiday.

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1: George Martin Crane was tried and convicted in Superior Court of murder in the first degree. 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Technical advice comes from the Office of Chief of Police W.H. 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
0: You're a detective sergeant. You're assigned a robbery detail. 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The robberies are carefully planned, carefully executed. The bandit commits brutal attacks on each of the victims. Your job? 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
1: Dragnet, the documented drama of an actual crime. For the next 30 minutes, in cooperation with the Los Angeles Police Department, you will travel step by step on the side of the law through an actual case transcribed from official police files. From beginning to end, from crime to punishment, Dragnet is the story of your police force in action.
4: It was Wednesday, March 10th. It was cold in Los Angeles. We were working the day watch out of robbery detail. My partner's Ben Romero. The boss is Captain Didion. My name's Friday. It was 3:28 p.m. when I got to room 27A. Robbery detail.
5: Joe?
4: Yeah, Ben.
5: Joe, this is Mr. and Mrs. Gordon. Folks would like to have you meet my partner, Sergeant Friday.
4: How do you do? I'm glad to know you.
5: How are you, Sergeant?
4: Mrs. Gordon, are you feeling any better now?
6: Qu'est-ce qu'il a dit, Robert?
7: Il veut savoir comment tu te sens. Raconte-leur ce que tu sais de Rod.
5: She's a lot better now, Sergeant. Thank you. My French isn't very good, but it's a lot better than her English. The field's only been over here a couple of weeks. I met her when I was on occupation duty over there. Army, you know.
4: Yeah, I see. Well, we'll try not to keep you long, sir. We got a few questions about the robbery. We think your wife might be able to help us.
5: Well, we've sure tried, Sergeant. Like to help you any way we can.
7: Your wife was the only one in the store besides the clerk at the time of the holdup. Like to have her tell us everything that happened, if you would, please.
5: Okay. Qu'est-ce qui est arrivé à la bijouterie?
6: Oh, oui, je peux leur dire, j'ai tout vu.
5: She says she saw everything that happened, Sergeant. What would you like to know first?
4: Well, how about the holdup man, Mr. Gordon? Did your wife get a good look at him? Can she describe him for us?
7: Peut-il décrire le voleur?
6: Oh, il portait un veston bleu. C'était un homme aux cheveux bruns, pas trop grand.
5: Says the fellow was wearing a blue coat. He had dark hair. Wasn't a very big man.
7: Mm-hmm. Does she have any idea about how tall he was?
5: Cécile, de quelle taille? C'est-à-dire...
6: Costaud. Comme ça. Il viendrait jusqu'à ton épaule. Il faisait environ 80 kilos.
5: She can't say exactly how tall, Sergeant. Said he'd come up to about here on my shoulder, about 5'8", I guess. She thinks maybe he weighed about 170 pounds. She's not sure.
4: Would you ask her exactly what happened at the store? That is as much as she can remember.
5: Sure. Cécile, dis-leur exactement ce qui s'est passé.
6: Eh bien, j'étais au comptoir quand l'homme est entré. Il est allé directement au vendeur, celui qui me servait. Et il avait un revolver dans la main.
5: Well, she says she was standing by the counter, Sergeant, when the holdup man came in. Says the fellow went over to the clerk, the man who was waiting on her, said the fellow had a gun in his hand.
4: Would you ask her to go on, please?
5: Et après, Cécile?
6: Il a forcé le vendeur à lui donner tous les bijoux et les a mis dans un sac de papier.
5: She says the holdup man made the clerk get up the jewelry. The guy took it and dumped it in a paper bag. Cécile, et après?
6: Puis sans raison, après avoir obtenu tous les bijoux, il se mit à battre le vendeur avec le revolver. C'est terrible, terrible. J'ai commencé à crier, puis il m'a battu. C'est tout dont je me souviens. C'était terrible.
5: Well, after he got all this jewelry in the paper bag, the thief began beating up on the clerk. She says for no reason at all, he began slugging the clerk with a gun he was carrying.
4: Mm-hmm.
5: Really got nasty with him. Naturally, it scared the wife, and she let out a scream. He turned around and hit her. She says that's all she remembers. I'd like to get my hands on that lousy pump.
7: Yeah, I understand how you feel, Mr. Gordon. Could you ask your wife if there's anything else about the holdup man she remembers?
5: Cécile, tu rappelles-tu d'autres choses à propos de cet homme? Avait-il quelque chose d'extraordinaire?
6: Non, Robert.
5: That's about it, Sergeant.
4: Well, how about the man's clothes? Does she remember anything else he was wearing besides that blue jacket?
8: Et le reste de ses vêtements? Et par le veston bleu, t'en rappelles-tu?
6: Non. Je crois qu'il avait un pantalon foncé, mais je ne me rappelle pas d'autre chose. J'avais trop peur.
5: She thinks maybe he had on dark trousers. She's not sure, though, since she was too scared to notice. Cécile, portait-il un chapeau?
6: Oh, non. Il n'avait pas de chapeau.
5: I asked her if he was wearing a hat. She said no, she's sure of that.
7: Well, see, well, is there anything else that she can remember about him? Anything at all?
8: Y a-t-il autre chose que la police devrait savoir?
6: Non, je leur ai tout dit. C'est tout dont je me souviens.
5: Well, you got it all, Francis.
4: Well, thank you very much, Mr. Gordon. Mrs. Gordon.
6: Je comprends pas. Je comprends pas.
7: How's that, ma'am?
5: Cécile?
6: Je comprends pas pourquoi un homme ferait une chose pareille. Je comprends pas.
5: She says she can't understand how a man would do such a thing. She means how he cut up the clerk that way.
6: Yes. Je comprends pas.
5: So hard for her, she just can't understand.
4: Tell her we can't either. 2 weeks before, on the 27th of April at 2:30 in the afternoon, the robbery suspect had begun his campaign of downtown jewelry store holdups. Since that time, in the same general area, he'd succeeded in committing three more jewel robberies and making good his escape. Each of the holdups netted him more than $3,000 in rings, diamonds, and other precious stones. From his M.O., it was obvious that he was experienced. All of the robberies were committed in broad daylight. All of them were apparently well planned. After obtaining the loot, which he dumped into an ordinary paper bag, he turned on his victims and, with no provocation, beat them viciously. After 2 weeks of investigation, we had yet to come up with a solid lead on either the identity of the suspect or his whereabouts. We had a fair description of the holdup man. We had a good rundown on his method of operation, but repeated checks on possible suspects through the Record Bureau, CII in Sacramento, and through our statistician's office failed to get us anything. There were no kickbacks on our all-points bulletin. After we interviewed Mrs. Gordon, the witness to the latest jewel robbery, we were no further along than we were 2 weeks before, an M.O. and a description. Neither one of them were giving us much help. 4:05 p.m., we met with Captain Didion.
5: How about the mug books? Any luck there?
7: Miss Gordon's in there now, Skipper, with her husband. They're checking through them. Nothing yet.
5: Mm-hmm. What else you got working?
7: New run going through the stats office. Third one this week. Might get us something.
5: The store manager on that job this afternoon. Did you talk to him yet?
7: Yeah, we did. He gave us the best lead we've had so far in the thing. Looks pretty good.
5: And what's that?
7: Well, we had him checking the mug books, and he came up with a partial identification from one of them, San Quentin Relief.
5: Now?
7: Jack Maynard. He's only been arrested once here, drunk charge. Done time up at Q for robbery before. Ben and I pulled a package on him. We figured he ought to still be serving time at Quentin. Couldn't tell from his record, though.
5: How's that?
7: Well, it's possible he might have been paroled the last month or so. That'd put him in line for these holdups.
5: Mm-hmm. You check Quentin?
7: We got off the telestat to the warden's office late this morning, Skipper. We'll have an answer pretty soon. Best lead we've had so far. I hope it stands up.
5: Excuse me. Robbery, Didion.
9: Yeah?
5: Wait on that, here, now. No, you and the Caleb stay on it. Yeah, that's right. Over the weekend, anyway. Yeah, right. Goodbye. Well, what's the answer? He's had 3 weeks. He's cleared four jobs, every one of them in broad daylight. More than $10,000 worth of stuff. Now, how do we reach him?
7: How about some extra manpower, Skipper? Can we manage it?
5: What do you got in mind?
7: Stakeout. Seems to be the best angle for us at this time of setup.
5: How many teams do you figure it'll take?
7: Oh, a dozen, anyhow. You figure that, Joe?
4: Yeah, just about. The thief seems to be concentrating on the downtown area. All four holdups were in the same general neighborhood within a 20-block radius.
5: Mm-hmm.
4: We can't cover all the jewelry stores with a dozen teams. It'll give us pretty good coverage, though. Sure help our chances.
5: Mm-hmm. You checked out all the other angles, huh?
4: Everything. Not doing us much good.
5: Mm-hmm. Robbery, did you? Yeah, just a minute.
4: You, Friday.
7: Oh, thanks.
4: Yeah, Friday talking. Yeah, that's right.
7: Mm-hmm.
4: That's so. No, we'll pick it up. Thank you. This communication has just got an answer on that teletype to Quentin.
7: On Jack Maynard? What'd they say?
4: No lead. He's still in prison. We went back and started again from the beginning. With our best lead gone, there wasn't any alternative. The following day, Thursday, March 11th, the stakeouts went into effect. A dozen jewelry stores in the immediate downtown area, all of them potential holdup victims, were placed under constant surveillance. 3 days passed. Nothing happened. No sign of the holdup man. We stayed on it. Tuesday, March 16th, 11 a.m. At a small downtown jewelry shop, 3 blocks from the nearest stakeout team, the bandit committed his fifth successive robbery and made good his escape. The M.O. and description matched in almost every respect. Ben and I answered the call and drove to the scene of the holdup to interview the victim, a Mr. Walter Myers.
9: He came straight back this way, just where I'm walking. I was at the end of that counter there, just where you are. He had a brown paper bag in one hand, and it was just a couple of feet from me. He put his other hand in his coat pocket, and he came up with a gun, pointed it right at me.
7: Store was empty at the time, sir? No customers around?
9: Yeah, that's right. Just myself and my son-in-law, Herb, in the back room. I guess he heard this thief talking to me, and he came out to see what it was all about. That's when the fireworks started.
7: And what happened?
9: Well, he made Herb line up along the counter right next to me. By this time, he had all the loot he wanted in that paper bag he was carrying.
7: Uh-huh.
9: Just when I thought he was going to leave, he turned around. All of a sudden, he said to Herb, "You think you're a smart guy, don't you?" Then he slugged Herb with the gun. Brought it right down on the side of his head, all his might.
4: That's when the fight started, is that right?
9: Just about, yeah. Herb fell down on one knee. There was a great big gash on the side of his face. Even when he was down, the thief kept slugging Herb, kept pounding him in the face with that gun. Herb wasn't doing anything. I got good and sore.
4: Mm-hmm. What happened then?
9: Well, I didn't care what happened. I just got sore at the lousy crook. I made a dive for him, grabbed him around the chest. Here, something like this. The two of us went down on the floor, and I wrestled him for the gun. That's when it went off. A wild shot. Plowed right into the wall over there.
4: Uh-huh.
9: Herb picked himself up and piled on the guy, too. I guess the crook really must have figured he was through, fought like a wild man. I had a good hold of the top coat he had on, but he slipped right out of it. He grabbed his gun and the paper bag and ran out of the store and left me there holding an empty coat.
4: Uh-huh. So this is the coat he was wearing right here, is that right?
9: Yeah, that's it. You can see one of the sleeves there. See? It almost ripped it clean off trying to get away.
7: Mm-hmm. Yeah, see?
9: I already looked through the pockets. Nothing in them.
4: Now, how about this description of the man, Mr. Myers? You're pretty sure of that, are you?
9: Yeah, I'm positive, Sergeant.
4: Ben, you want to call the crime lab? There's a phone booth right over there. You mind?
7: Oh, yeah, thanks.
4: I wonder if I could check that spot where the bullet hit Mr. Myers, that wild shot he fired.
9: Oh, yeah. Right over here, sir.
4: Fine.
9: Back of the cash register.
4: Yeah. I bet it in there pretty solid.
9: Yeah, lucky it was the wall, not one of us. Say, I got a pocket knife here if you want to dig it out.
4: No, sir. We've got a crew on the way out from our crime lab. Ballistics men. They'll take care of it. I would like to take another look at that top coat, the one the thief was wearing.
9: Oh, yeah, sure. I had already looked it over pretty good. Nothing in the pockets. Couldn't find anything. Here.
4: All right, sir. Just an ordinary top coat, isn't it? There's no label on it. No, you're right. There's nothing in the pockets.
9: What is it? Did you find something?
4: Oh, no, sir. It feels like a hole in the pocket here. Good size one.
9: Joe?
4: Yeah.
7: Crime lab's on the way. Should be here in a couple of minutes.
4: Okay, fine.
7: Anything at all in the coat?
4: I don't know here. Seems to be a hole in this pocket here. It's possible something might have dropped down into the lining of the coat, maybe.
9: Here, let me hold out that end for you.
4: All right, thank you. Let me hold it up a little. That's fine, right?
9: Like
4: there.
9: This?
4: Uh-huh. Uh-huh. Yeah. Yeah, it feels like something down in here.
7: What is it?
4: Just a minute. I get my hand down in there. See if I can get it.
9: Yeah.
4: Here we are.
9: A scrap of paper. Some writing.
4: What is it, Joe? Telephone number. The phone number printed neatly on the scrap of paper was Crestview 92085. There were no other notations. We checked out the number and found that the telephone was installed at 6414 Cordova Drive in the Los Feliz District. After the crime lab crew arrived at the store, Ben and I took the bandit's top coat and drove to the address listed for the phone number, a 12-unit apartment house on the corner of Franklin Avenue and Fairfax. The number turned out to be a public phone booth located in the lobby of the apartment. The manager could tell us nothing. We began checking with the tenants on the first floor of the building. We gave them the description of the jewelry store bandit. We showed them the top coat. They failed to recognize either one. We started on the second floor at the end of the hall. The tenant was a Mrs. Iverson.
7: You recognize the description at all, Mrs. Iverson? Mean anything to you?
6: Yes. I'd say it did, Sergeant. We tried the apartment next door, Miss Pink.
9: Some writing on.
4: What is it, Joe? Telephone number. The phone number printed neatly on the scrap of paper was Crestview 92085. There were no other notations. We checked out the number and found that the telephone was installed at 6414 Cordova Drive in the Los Feliz District. After the crime lab crew arrived at the store, Ben and I took the bandit's top coat and drove to the address listed for the phone number, a 12-unit apartment house on the corner of Franklin Avenue and Fairfax. The number turned out to be a public phone booth located in the lobby of the apartment. The manager could tell us nothing. We began checking with the tenants on the first floor of the building. We gave them the description of the jewelry store bandit. We showed them the top coat. They failed to recognize either one. We started on the second floor at the end of the hall. The tenant was a Mrs. Iverson.
7: Do you recognize the description at all, Mrs. Iverson? Mean anything to you?
6: Yes. I'd say it did, Sergeant. Have you tried the apartment next door, Miss King's apartment?
4: Oh, no, ma'am. Why do you ask that?
6: Yes.

0: them the description of the jewelry store bandit. We showed them the top coat. They failed to recognize either one. We started on the second floor at the end of the hall. The tenant was a Mrs. Iverson.
1: Do you recognize the description at all, Mrs. Iverson? Mean anything to you?
2: Yes. I'd say it did, Sergeant. Have you tried the apartment next door, Miss King's apartment?
0: Oh, no, ma'am. Why do you ask that?
2: Yes. I'm almost sure of it.
0: Ma'am?
2: I've seen a man who looks like this go in there several times.
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0: March 16th, Tuesday, 2:48 p.m. Ben and I went next door to the apartment where a man answering the description of the jewelry store bandit reportedly had been seen several times. We rang, but there was no answer. We went back and checked with the manager of the building, who told us that the apartment was registered to a Miss Lenora King. He told us that as far as he knew, Miss King worked during the day and that she usually returned to her apartment between 7 and 8 o'clock at night. The manager gave us the address of the place she worked and we checked it out. It was an exclusive gift shop on La Cienega Boulevard in West Hollywood. We located Lenora King back at the main packing desk where she was employed as a gift wrapper. When we put the question to her that a man answering the description of the jewelry store bandit had been seen visiting her, she readily admitted it.
5: Yes, that's right. I'd say he looks just like that. He drops by my apartment 4 or 5 times a month. His name's Marty.
1: What's his last name, Miss King? Where can we find him?
5: I'm sorry, I never did know his last name. I'm afraid I don't know where you can find him either.
0: Well, how's that, Miss King? He visits you quite a bit. He's a friend of yours, isn't he?
5: Not exactly. I know him. That's about all. He's a friend of a friend. It's more like that.
0: Uh-huh.
5: Excuse me.
1: Sure.
5: I'm sorry. This package has a rush on it. I'll have to wrap it now. Do you mind?
0: No, ma'am. You go right ahead.
1: About this man, Marty, Miss King, you mind explaining a little more? If you don't know him well, why should he visit you so often?
5: Well, to tell you the truth, it's more of a favor than anything. It's for Virginia. She's my girlfriend.
0: Mm-hmm.
5: And I wish I never got mixed up in it to begin with.
0: Well, how do you mean, mixed up in what?
5: Well, it's confidential, Sergeant. I'd just as soon not mention it if you don't mind.
0: Well, I'd like to have you tell us everything you know about it. It's a pretty important matter, ma'am.
5: Well, I don't know really how it started. I mean, how the two of them got together, Marty and Virginia. They just met, I suppose. Virginia fell in love with him. She had to find some way out.
1: How's that?
5: Virginia, she was crazy about Marty. I guess she still is. They didn't want to get all involved, though. Neither one of them. Traumatic in a way. Could I have the scissors there, Sergeant?
0: Yes, here you go.
5: Well, the two of them want us to see each other once a week. It's enough for Virginia, she says. She loves him. That's all that counts. She doesn't want to know where Marty lives, what he does, anything about him. And I guess the same goes for Marty.
1: I see. So the two of them get in touch with each other through you, is that it?
5: That's right. Usually once a week, maybe once every 2 weeks. I'd just as soon not talk about it if you don't mind, though. I can give you Virginia's address. She can tell you more about Marty than I can.
0: You have no idea where we can locate the man.
5: I'm sorry, none at all. The only contact I have is when Marty phones me or when he comes around. He leaves a message for Virginia where to meet him and when, and then he leaves. I really think you ought to talk to Virginia about it.
0: Uh-huh.
5: Here we are.
1: One thing I don't quite understand, ma'am.
5: Yes?
1: This girlfriend of yours, Virginia, you say she's in love with this fellow Marty?
5: Oh, yeah, crazy about him.
1: And why are they playing this hide and seek?

0: If they're in love, why don't they come out and get married? What's the problem?
1: Virginia.
0: What?
1: She's already married.
2: Before we left Lenore King, we advised her what the situation was. In the event the suspect, Marty, contacted her, she was to get in touch with us immediately. She gave us her promise that she wouldn't disclose our conversation with her. We left her our card, and she gave us the address of her girlfriend, Virginia Brewer. It was a South Argyle Street address, but Mrs. Brewer wasn't at home. 8:15 p.m., we drove to her place of employment, a Valley nightclub out along Ventura Boulevard, where she was appearing in the floor show. She was a dancer. We located her backstage, waiting to go on.
1: You must have some other girl in mind, officer. I don't know anyone by the name of Marty.
0: You sure about that, Miss Brewer? We got it from a pretty good source.
1: Well, I'm sure. I don't know where you got it, but it's wrong. The name isn't familiar at all. Who told you this, anyway?
2: Close friend of yours, ma'am. She seemed to know what she was talking about.
1: Well, why did I get a right to know that?
2: Lenore King.
1: Lenore? Why should she tell you a story like that?
0: We wouldn't know, ma'am, unless it's the truth.
1: Of course it's not the truth. I don't know any Marty. I don't even know what this is all about.
2: Well, she says you know the man, Mrs. Brewer. She says you're in love with him. She seemed to have all the details. Now, is there any good reason why she'd tell lies about you?
1: I don't know. You believe what she told you?
2: Yes, ma'am, we do, unless you can prove it's a lie.
1: I'm sorry. That's my introduction. I have to go off.
0: All right, ma'am. We'll wait.

Thank you.

0: Perhaps take another bottle.
1: Yeah, go ahead.
2: Go ahead.
0: You want to come back here, officer? Dressing room? We can talk there.
1: All right, be fine.
0: In here.
1: Thank you.
0: Well, I suppose there isn't any point in trying to cover it over. Only one thing I'd like to ask you.
3: Yes, ma'am?
0: My husband doesn't have to know, does he? I mean, whatever there is to this. You don't have to tell the papers, do you? Keep it quiet.
1: Well, whatever you tell us will be strictly confidential, ma'am.
0: All right. I know Marty. I've known him for 6 months. I know I wasn't lying. I'm in love with him.
1: Well, we're not prying into your personal life, Ms. Brewer. We just like to locate this man, Marty. That's all. It's pretty important to us.
0: Why is it important? Why do you want him?
3: Robbery investigation, ma'am. We'd like to get a hold of him for an interview.
0: Robbery? Think Marty's done something? Is that what you want him?
3: We're not sure. Do you have any idea where we can find him?
0: No, no more than Lenore. I guess she told you about it. I mean, Marty and I, how it's been.
1: You have no idea where he stays, where he works?
0: No, I don't. It's been that way from the beginning. Lenore knows as much about that as I do. Only one way I can get in touch with him, and that's when he leaves a message at Lenore's, or I'll leave a message. When we first met, Marty and I, that's the way we both wanted it. He didn't want to get all involved. Because of my husband, I didn't either.
1: Have you seen this Marty lately, Ms. Brewer?
0: Yes, about 10 days ago.
1: You expect to see him again soon?
0: I don't know, I suppose so. He'll leave a message with Lenore if he wants me, so I can go on.
3: Well, could you leave a message for him with Lenore?
0: Yes, I suppose so. I have to wait till he calls, though.
3: Mm-hmm.
0: Can't you tell me more about it, Sergeant? Why do you want him? What's it about?
1: We're going to have to ask your cooperation, ma'am. Your friend's a robbery suspect. I think he's a pretty good one.
0: Marty?
1: Yes, ma'am. Now, the next time he contacts you, the next time he sets up a date with you, we'd like to know where, we'd like to know when.
0: You think he's guilty? Really think he's done something?
1: Well, he's a suspect, ma'am. That's all we know.
0: I guess Lenore told you. I love him. Love him more than anyone. Won't make any difference.
3: Ma'am?
0: Won't make any difference. I love him. Even if he is guilty, it won't make any difference.
1: It will to him. 8:55 p.m. We continued questioning Virginia Brewer. Before we left, we got her promise that in the event the man known as Marty contacted her, she would notify us immediately. 9:20 p.m. We checked back in at the office and made arrangements to keep the home of Virginia Brewer under constant surveillance, as well as...

0: apartment of her girlfriend, Lenore King. The following morning, we checked with the ballistics men at the crime lab who'd examined the slug which had been taken from the wall of Walter Meyer's jewelry store, the latest of the holdup man's victims. It was identified as having been fired from a .32 caliber revolver. The slug was marked and filed as evidence. Thorough examination of the top coat, which the suspect had left behind at his last holdup, failed to yield any new leads. The jewel trays at the store which had been held up were also checked for fingerprints. A week passed. No sign of the jewel thief. Wednesday, March 24th.
1: I'll grab it.
0: All right.
1: Robert Romero. Yes, ma'am. Mm-hmm. Well, when was that? All right. Fine, yes, ma'am. Thank you. Bye.
0: You got anything?
1: A friend of Mrs. Brewer's, Lenore King.
0: Yeah.
1: Says this fellow Marty called a few minutes ago.
0: Uh-huh.
1: Set up a date with Mrs. Brewer. We're supposed to meet at Lenore's apartment.
0: When?
1: 8 o'clock tonight.
0: 4:45 p.m. We checked with Captain Didion and set up a plan to have the apartment building where Lenore King lived thoroughly covered that night. Carr and Matthews were assigned to cover outside the main entrance. McCaleb and Olson would cover the lobby. Ben and I would be in the apartment proper along with Mrs. Brewer and Lenore King. By 6 o'clock that night, we were all in position. We waited. 6:30, 7 o'clock, 7:30. We waited. Mrs. Brewer walked the floor with a drink in her hand. 7:45, 7:50. Ben watched at the window. Virginia Brewer got nervous.
2: You can't prove it. You don't know anything for sure. How I know you're not trying for a friend, trying to blame Marty for something he didn't do?
1: We're not blaming him for anything, ma'am. He's a suspect. We want to talk to him, that's all.
2: Why don't you sit down, huh, Virginia? No use getting upset. It'll be all right. Come on, honey. Got him all over the place, Lenore. Cops. Waiting for Marty. What am I supposed to think?
0: Why don't you relax, Miss Brewer? If he's not the man, you got nothing to worry about.
2: He's right, honey. Sit down, huh? Let me freshen up that drink.
1: Hey, Joe.
0: Yeah?
1: Car pulling up outside. A sedan.
0: Well, let's see.
1: Right in front, see? Man getting out. Yeah, he's coming in here.
2: Marty.
1: Can't see him. He must be inside.
2: Marty. Marty. Why didn't he tell me?
0: You want to hop downstairs, Ben, see what happened, huh?
1: You're all right.
2: It'll be all right, honey. Take it easy. It'll be all right.
3: I didn't know. I didn't know. Sergeant, why did you do it?
0: Do what, ma'am?
3: Marty. I didn't know about it. We didn't know anything about each other, and this has to happen. Why didn't he tell me?
0: I wouldn't know.
3: I love him. The rest I don't know, but I love him. If he was in trouble, he could have told me. If he loved me, he would have told me. He would have told me everything.
0: Well, I guess maybe you got the answer.
3: What?
0: He didn't love you.
4: The story you have just heard was true. The names were changed to protect the innocent.
5: On June 29th, trial was held in Superior Court, Department 91, City and County of Los Angeles, State of California. In a moment, the results of that trial.
4: Now, here is our star, Jack Webb.
0: Thank you, George Fenneman. 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
5: The suspect, Martin Arthur Kessington, was wounded, but not fatally, when he attempted to resist arrest. After interrogation, he dictated a signed statement admitting guilt for all five of the jewelry store holdups. He was tried and convicted on five counts of first-degree robbery and received the sentence as prescribed by law. Robbery in the first degree is punishable by imprisonment in the state penitentiary for a term of 5 years to life.

have just heard Dragnet, a series of authentic cases from official files. Technical advice comes from the Office of Chief of Police W.H. Parker, Los Angeles Police Department. Barton Yarborough is Sergeant Ben Romero. Also heard were Vic Perrin and Virginia Gregg. Script by Jim Moser. Music by Walter Schumann. Hal Gibney speaking. Fatima Cigarettes, best of all king-size cigarettes, has brought you Dragnet, transcribed from Los Angeles. Next, Counter Spy fights international intrigue on NBC.

0: The story you are about to hear is true. The names have been changed to protect the innocent.
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1: Dragnet, the documented drama of an actual crime. For the next 30 minutes, in cooperation with the Los Angeles Police Department, you will travel step by step on the side of the law through an actual case transcribed from official police files. From beginning to end, from crime to punishment, Dragnet is the story of your police force in action.
4: It was Tuesday, February 18th. It was cold in Los Angeles. We were working the day watch out of homicide detail. My partner's Ben Romero. The boss is Thad Brown, chief of detectives. My name's Friday. It was 10:43 a.m. when we got to Woodview High School, the vice principal's office.
5: Good morning, ma'am.
6: Yes?
5: Like to see the vice principal, please. I believe her name is Harmon. Miss Harmon?
6: I'm Miss Harmon. What is it you wanted?
4: Police officers, ma'am. Is our identification.
6: Oh, yes.
4: This is my partner, Sergeant Romero. My name's Friday.
6: I see. How do you do?
4: Well, we'd like to talk to one of your girl students, Miss Harmon, Roberta Dixon. Understand she's registered here.
6: Roberta Dixon? Oh, yes. I believe I know her.
4: Would you mind calling her out of class, please? We'd like to talk to her.
6: Well, we generally don't like to do that, officer. Not unless it's absolutely necessary.
5: It's pretty important, ma'am. We've got a message for the girl.
6: I see. Couldn't it wait until after school hours?
4: I'm afraid not, Miss Harmon. It's about the girl's mother, and it's pretty serious.
6: Oh, has she been taken ill? Is that it?
4: No, ma'am. She's been murdered. 16-year-old Roberta Dixon, the daughter of the murdered woman, was called out of her classroom and brought downstairs to the office of Miss Harmon, the girl's vice principal. She was a thin, dark-haired girl in sweater and skirt. With the help of Miss Harmon, whom the girl seemed to know fairly well, Ben and I broke the news of her mother's death as gently as we could. At first, the 16-year-old girl seemed to take the shock with some composure, but suddenly she broke down weeping and became hysterical. When she recovered sufficiently, the girl agreed to come downtown with us to answer a few routine questions. Miss Harmon agreed to accompany her. 11:05 a.m., we checked back in at the office. Ben and I completed the 311 dead body report while Miss Harmon and the daughter of the murdered woman waited in the adjoining room.
5: What was that time discovered, Joe? You got a note on it there?
4: Yeah, let me look. 8:55 a.m.
5: Oh, thanks. Hi, Joe. How are you?
4: Oh, hi, George. How you doing?
7: I can't complain. Got some checking out to do. I wonder if you'd help me.
4: Well, I'll give it a try. Ben, you know George DeCoven, don't you? Reporter from the Daily News?
5: Oh, yeah, sure. Same around. Hi.
7: Say, I understand you two are working on that knife murder out on Pico. The dead woman...

0: on this morning?
1: Yeah, that's right.
2: A few things I'd like to check with you before I do the story. The victim's name was Florence Eleanor Dixon, that right?
1: That's right, George, yeah.
2: A couple more things here. Stop me if I got it wrong.
1: Mm-hmm.
2: The victim was 40 years old, divorced, one child, daughter 16. Body was discovered 9 o'clock this morning by a next-door neighbor.
1: Mm-hmm.
2: Let's see, the neighbor's name is Esther Fenwick.
3: No, I think the name's Fenmore, George.
2: Oh, thanks. F-E-N-M-O-R-E. I understand you haven't got much to go on. No murder weapons, no other leads.
1: No, not much of anything so far. We just started on this thing.
2: How about the husband of the dead woman? You get anything there?
1: Well, he divorced Mrs. Dixon 2 years ago. There's no line on him yet. We're still checking him out. We might have some word later on in the day for him.
2: Mm-hmm. Any other possible suspects in mind, or do you want to say?
3: No, I don't think so. It's still wide open.
2: How about a motive? Have that been established yet?
3: Could have been one of a dozen things. We're going to have to do some digging before we can say definitely.
1: It doesn't look like it was a robbery motive. Well, that's about all we can tell you for sure, George.
2: Mm-hmm. See, I was over at the morgue when they brought the body in. It's the worst I've seen in a long time. Brutal.
3: Uh-huh. It's pretty bad.
2: I suppose there's nothing from the crime lab yet.
1: No. I think they just got back from the house a few minutes ago. If you want to drop by later on this afternoon, we might have something new for you.
2: Okay, thanks.
1: But...
2: Oh, say, I saw you bringing the girl in a few minutes ago, the victim's daughter. I'd like to get a couple of pictures of her.
1: Well, how about making a little later, huh, George? Kid's still upset. Pretty much of a shock for you, you understand.
2: Okay, I'll be waiting out in the hall with the photographer.
1: Okay.
2: You give me a call, huh? Just a couple of shots. It won't take a minute.
1: You betcha, George. We'll call you.
2: Okay.
1: You about finished with that report, Ben?
3: Yeah, all done. Guess we better talk to the girl, huh?
1: Yeah, all right. The morgue say when they're going to post the body?
3: Sometime today. We ought to have the results first thing tomorrow morning. Miss Harmon?
4: I think she's a lot better now, Sergeant. Roberta, the officers would like to talk to you a few minutes if you feel up to it.
5: All right. Who killed my mother? Have you found out?
3: Not yet, Roberta, and we think you might be able to help her, so.
5: It's so hard to believe. I just saw her this morning. She was all right then.
1: Well, you try to take it easy, Roberta. We'll make it as brief as possible. Now, you and your mother are the only people living at your house. No one else?
5: No, me and my mother, that's all. My father used to live with us. He doesn't anymore.
3: How long has it been since your father left?
5: Not sure. About 5 years, I think. He and Mama didn't get along. They got divorced.
3: Mm-hmm. Do you see your father at all anymore? I mean, does he ever come to your house to visit?
5: He did once. It was about a year ago, I think. Wasn't much good. He and my mother argued all the time he was there, and he left. He hasn't been back since.
1: Has he been in contact at all with your mother? Do you know? Does he write her letters, call her on the phone?
5: Mm-hmm. The last time was when he came to her house. I haven't heard anything about him since. I don't even know where he is. I don't care, I guess. I hardly even knew him.
1: Uh-huh. I'd like to have you think about this carefully now, Roberta. Did your mother have any close friends who used to come to the house quite a bit?
5: Yes, two or three women friends of hers at work.
1: Any men friends?
5: No. Mom didn't have any men friends. She didn't like men. She said they were all no good. She used to tell me that all the time.
3: Mm-hmm. Do you have any relatives we can contact?
5: I don't know about my father's side. My mother has a brother and sister in West Virginia. Dresses at home. What am I going to do? Why would anybody kill my mother?
1: All right, now you try to take it easy, Robert. Everything's going to work out all right. Look, now, do you think you can give us a list of most of the people your mother knew, friends around the neighborhood, the people she knew at her work?
5: Yes, I think so. Most of them are in her dress book. I think I know where it is.
1: All right, fine.
3: Just before you left for school this morning, Roberta, was there anyone in the house besides you and your mother?
5: No, just the two of us.
3: Was your mother expecting anyone?
5: Not that I know of.
1: Your mother was all right, was she? There didn't seem to be anything bothering her?
5: No. She acted all right to me, just like any other morning. We got up at 6:45. I got dressed. Mama took a shower. I fixed breakfast. We ate, and then I left for school.
1: About what time was that, Roberta?
5: A little before 8:30, usual time. I have my first class at 9 o'clock.
1: Mm-hmm.
5: When I left Mama, she was just finishing her breakfast. I said goodbye. It was the last time we saw her. Can we talk after a while, please? Maybe I'll feel better. Can't talk now.
3: Oh, sure, that's all right. Would you like to rest here?
5: I don't know why I'm crying. Stupid. I don't care anyway. No reason to cry.
1: You better get some rest, youngster.
5: No reason. It doesn't make sense, crying about Mama.
3: How's that?
5: I'm not sorry. I'm glad she's dead.
1: Early that afternoon, after she'd rested sufficiently and recovered herself, we had another interview with Roberta Dixon, the teenage daughter of the murdered woman. Miss Harmon, the vice principal, went back to the school, and a policewoman was called in to be present during the interrogation. Again, she insisted that she wasn't at all sorry that her mother was dead. She said that privately she didn't have any love for either one of her parents.

0: mother. She told the usual story of a broken home, a father who showed little interest in his daughter or providing a good home for her, a strict, overbearing mother who apparently made no effort to understand the girl. We continued to interview Roberta Dixon, but outside of what she'd already told us, she showed no further knowledge of the murder. Pending action by the court, we had the girl placed in the custody of the juvenile authorities. 3:10 p.m., Ben and I drove back to the murder house on South Pico Boulevard, where we met police reporter George DeCoven. Together with Brian and Ortiz, we continued our preliminary investigation. We rechecked the immediate area of the Dixon home and talked again with the neighbors. We failed to come up with anything new. 4:25 p.m., along with the reporter, George DeCoven, Ben and I went back to the murder house.
1: Well, I don't know. It doesn't seem to jive that time of morning. It's possible, though.
2: What's that, Joy?
1: Prowler. Might have been it. You think so?
3: No, we've already run that down.
1: Yeah?
3: We checked communications. There's no recent complaints about anybody prowling the neighborhood. We talked to the neighbors, too. No indication of it. No sign anybody tried to break in here, either.
1: Got me. I can't figure.
2: And Dixon Moman sure kept to herself. Lived here 11 years, and we can't dig up more than half a dozen neighbors who really knew her.
1: Yeah, business with her daughter, too. It sure stacks up pretty strange. Didn't the crime lab crew find anything this morning, Jeff?
3: No, nothing great. A jacket, a pair of shoes, with a few stains on them. Took them in to run a benzidine test. That's about the size of it.
2: Sure, a slow start.
3: Yeah. I expect a little more from the neighbors.
1: No doubt.
3: You know, it'd be different if the thing happened in the middle of the night. According to the daughter, it must have happened at least after 8:30 this morning. Now, if the killer got in the house after that, you'd think somebody on the block would have noticed it. Neighbors close by on either side.
2: How about checking out in the yard and back? I didn't get too good a look around this morning.
3: Well, there's nothing more to cover in here. Crime lab's been all over.
1: And how about where this Mrs. Dixon worked, Joe? Anybody tag base there?
3: Yeah, Tommy Bryan did. Hotel down on South Grand. She worked in the linen room. A couple people she knew there, they couldn't tell him anything.
1: How about some of her other friends?
3: No, nothing yet. We're still checking.
1: Go ahead, Joe.
2: It's a big backyard. Kept it nice, didn't it?
3: You want to check alongside here, Ben, with the house? I'll give the back of the yard a look. Huh?
2: Yeah, okay. Well,
1: good size garage, huh? Pretty hard to find them like that anymore.
3: Pretty good size lot, too. He sure must have worked at keeping it up. There's not a weed on the place, is there?
1: Yeah. More you can say for the neighbors.
3: Have a look, George, down here.
1: Huh?
3: Flower bed here. Two little mounds of dirt, you see them?
1: Oh, yeah.
3: The ground looks like it's been recently turned, wouldn't you say?
1: Fairly recent. I wonder what that's supposed to mean.
3: Yeah. Oh, small wooden crosses pressed down in each one of the mounds.
1: Queer one, huh? Looks like a couple of small graves, doesn't it?
3: You want to reach me that stick over there, George?
1: Oh, yeah. Here you go.
3: Thank you. Have a look here.
2: Nice. Nothing on my end. How are you doing? What's this?
3: Oh, we're not sure ourselves. Wait a minute.
2: What is it?
3: Wait a minute. Yeah, all right. There you are.
2: Bird. Little canary. How about that?
3: Hasn't been buried long. Look here. Look at the breast.
1: What do you think, a knife?
3: Could be. Sharp instrument of some kind. Just a minute. I'm going to try this other mound here.
2: Wait a minute, Joe. Yeah. It's another one. Yellow canary, same thing. Look at the breast.
3: Neither one's been buried for more than a few days.
1: Funny one. The Dixons raised canaries, you know?
3: I don't know. I don't think so.
2: It sure doesn't make any sense to me. If they didn't want the birds, you'd think they'd give them away. Why go slaughter them like this?
3: Yeah, well, it works both ways. Deep wounds in the chest. Some kind of sharp weapon.
2: Yeah.
3: The Dixon woman, she died the same way. 4:35 p.m. We took the two canaries, wrapped them in paper, and brought them downtown to Lieutenant Lee Jones at the crime lab to be processed. He was still running tests on the stained jacket and pair of shoes which had been found in the house among the dead woman's personal effects. 5:15 p.m. We checked with the office, and then we drove over to Juvenile Hall to see Roberta Dixon. Apparently, she was in a much better frame of mind.
4: I talked to Miss Harmon this afternoon, our vice principal. She wants me to come and stay with her for a while. Hope she can arrange it. It sure be nice.
2: We were back at your house this afternoon, Roberta. We found something we'd like to ask you about.
4: What's that?

0: keep any pets in your house? I mean, either you or your mother?
1: Well, no, not usually. Why?
0: How do you mean, not usually?
1: Well, we didn't up until a week ago. Mama didn't like animals. She didn't want them around.
0: Mm-hmm.
1: Then I got these two canaries. I bought them with my own money. I work after school, you know.
0: I see.
1: I bought a cage for them, too. My mother was mad when I brought them home. She didn't like any kind of animals. She kept preaching at me. She finally made me get rid of them.
0: How'd you do that, Roberta?
1: I got a knife and I killed them.
2: See the difference. Taste the difference. 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
5: February 18th, the Dixon girl was released to the custody of Miss Harmon pending action by the juvenile court, 9 p.m. Ben and I double-checked with Lieutenant Lee Jones at the crime lab. He showed us the school jacket and a pair of shoes which had been found in a closet in the home of the murdered woman, Mrs. Florence Dixon. Apparently, the clothing belonged to the daughter, Roberta. There were several dark stains on each of the articles. They'd been checked thoroughly. First, a benzidine test to determine if they were blood stains, then a biological precipitant test to classify them further. There wasn't any doubt in Lee's mind that the stains were recent, that they were made by human blood, the same blood type as that of the murdered woman. It was a little hard to believe, but the evidence on hand pointed to only one prime suspect, 16-year-old Roberta Dixon. Early the following morning, we checked back in at the office. Ben went across the street to see if the coroner's autopsy report was ready. 8.05 a.m., I checked by communications. They had a report on the tracer we'd gotten out on the murder victim's husband, a Charles Dixon. I picked it up and headed back to the office.
6: Morning, Joe.
0: Oh, hi, George. You get the message I left for you? I'll put it on your desk over in the press room.
6: Yeah, I got it. Thanks. How's it look this morning? Anything new?
0: Well, this here, an answer on that tracer we got out on Mrs. Dixon's husband. He's been living up north for the past year, San Francisco.
6: That's so? Still up there?
0: No, not according to this. He died 6 months ago, heart attack.
6: Hmm. What do you figure?
0: Well, there's not much choice.
7: George. Oh, hi, George.
6: Hi.
7: Autopsy report. Coroner just got it out. What's the word?
8: It doesn't jibe with the story we got. The coroner places the time of death close to 7:30 a.m. yesterday.
0: Mm-hmm.
8: Cause of death, what we figured, chest wound. Some kind of a sharp weapon. There's something else.
0: Mm-hmm.
8: According to the girl, she had breakfast with her mother before she left for school. Coroner says Miss Dixon hadn't eaten for at least 12 hours before she died.
6: What was that time of death, Ben?
8: 7:30 a.m., no later.
0: Hmm. Well, I guess we better move on it, huh?
8: Yeah.
6: What's the angle?
0: Well, the daughter. She says she didn't leave the house until 8:30. Along with the policewoman, Ben and I drove out to the home of the high school vice principal, Miss Harmon, where the suspect, Roberta Dixon, was staying. There was no one there. We checked at the high school. Miss Harmon told us that she'd brought Roberta to school that morning. She thought that if the girl attended classes, it'd help keep her mind off her troubles. Miss Harmon checked the classroom the Dixon girl was supposed to be in, but she wasn't there. Her teachers were contacted. None of them had seen her that morning. 9:40 a.m., we drove over to the Dixon home. We found Roberta in the back bedroom. She was sitting calmly at a sewing machine, stitching ruffles on a dress. In one corner of the room, there was an empty birdcage.
1: I'm pretty busy right now. I've got this sewing to do. What'd you want to talk to me about?
8: We've got a few more questions for you, Roberta. It's about your mother.
1: She's dead, isn't she? Do we have to talk about it?
0: Yeah, I'm afraid we do.
1: Why do we? Just told me she was dead. There's no sense in... talking about dead people. Anyway, I've got this sewing to do. I have to get it finished. There. Isn't that pretty? These ruffles go all the way around the bottom of the skirt. Here, like this. Beautiful color, brown. You like it?
5: You want to tell us what happened, Roberta, yesterday morning?
1: Yesterday? I already told you, didn't I?
8: We don't think you were telling the truth. You want to go over it again for us?
1: Well, I've got this sewing to do. You can see that, can't you? Three more rows of ruffles go on. Right here. I have to get it finished. It takes time, you know.
5: I think you better let the sewing go, Roberta.
1: Oh, no, I couldn't do that. I have to get it finished.
5: Well, I'm afraid this is a little more important. I think you realize that.
1: I went over the whole thing for you already. I told you everything.
8: It wasn't the truth. You know that, Roberta.
1: Why do you say that?
8: Was it the truth?
1: What do you expect me to say?
8: That's up to you.
1: You think I lied, don't you? That's stupid. I haven't got any reason to lie.
5: Did you kill her, Roberta?
1: What?
5: Did you kill your mother?
1: I told you everything already. That's just the way it was. Mom and I got up and had breakfast and I went to school, that's all. I don't have any reason to lie. Oh, excuse me. Hello? Oh, hi, Fran. Yeah, I'm working on it now. It's going to be beautiful. What? Oh, no, that's all right, sure. Oh, thanks. Yeah, I'm all right. Mm-hmm. Mm-hmm. Look, can you call me back later? Yeah, I'll be here. Okay, honey, bye. I'm sorry, officers. My girlfriend, Fran.
5: Mm-hmm.
1: She's a good friend of mine. She can vouch for me. She'll tell you I'm not a liar.
5: Do you own a pair of brown and white saddle Oxfords, Roberta?
1: No, why?
5: How about a school jacket? Green plaid?
1: No. I don't like green. Brown's my favorite color.
5: The green plaid jacket was found in the house here. It was stuffed back in the hall closet. It had your name stenciled on it.
1: Oh, yeah. That old thing. I don't even wear it anymore. Look at that. Won't it be pretty when I get it finished?
8: That jacket of yours, Roberta, they found blood stains on it. On the shoes, too. Roberta?
1: I already told you. The shoes aren't mine.
8: The jacket is.
1: Why do you keep calling me a liar? Can't you believe me for once? Isn't it bad enough the way things are?
5: No, the last time we talked to you, you said you left the house at 8:30 yesterday morning. Is that right?
1: Yes, it was around 8:30.
5: Well, we got the report on your mother this morning, Roberta. The coroner says she died at 7:30, no later.
1: That's stupid. How could he tell anyway?
5: He can tell.
1: He's a liar.
8: Something else, Roberta. You told us you and your mother got up and you had breakfast together.
1: Yeah, we had breakfast together. Why are you picking on me?
8: You couldn't have had breakfast together. The time she died, your mother hadn't eaten anything for 12 hours.
1: I guess you're going to say they can tell that, too.
8: That's right. You want to tell us what really happened now?
5: Now, tell us the truth, Roberta. It's going to work out a lot easier.
1: These are some of the toys I had when I was little. I saved almost all of them. My best doll. I had a lot of dolls. I loved them. Guess I still do. I love them more than her.
5: You mean your mother?
1: I wasn't fooling. I don't care if she's dead. She didn't mean anything to me. She never did mean anything. These are more of my dolls here. I dressed them all myself, every one of them.
8: What was the matter, Roberta, between you and your mother, I mean?
1: I don't know. I guess she just didn't mean anything. Not like anybody else's mother. She didn't mean anything at all. Same as my father. We were in the same house, that's all. Nobody cared for anybody else. Anything but fighting, or just not saying anything at all. I'm glad she's dead.
5: You killed her? Is that what you want to say?
1: Here's a little piano I had. I got one Christmas, I think. Look, still plays.
5: You want to tell us from the beginning?
1: Took a long time. I thought about it a lot. A week ago, I made up my mind. Time to kill her. She was getting worse. I couldn't do anything. I was always wrong. Couldn't go out, couldn't do this, I couldn't do that. She started the same way yesterday morning. I got the knife from the kitchen. I went in and she was sitting on the bed putting her stockings on. I don't think she knew what happened. It didn't take long.
8: Were you having an argument with her? Is that what started it?
1: We argued every morning. I got so tired of it. She had an awful voice. Finally made up my mind. Planned it all out. I even practiced it. You know the two canaries I had?
8: Yeah.
1: I didn't buy them because I wanted them. They got to be cute, though. I felt bad about killing them.
8: Why'd you kill him, Roberta?
1: Practice. Decided to use a knife. I wasn't sure I knew how to do it, though, so I got the canaries. One day after school, I killed him. Gave me more confidence. I knew I could do it after that. Poor little things. I guess I shouldn't have killed him.
5: What knife you killed your mother with, Roberta? You want to show us where it is?
1: All right, I'll show you. I don't think you ever could have found it. It's up in the attic. Special place I hide things. Say, would you like some coffee or Coke or something?
5: No, thanks. Just one more thing. Why'd you leave school this morning? I mean, going off without telling anybody.
1: I wanted to come back here. I felt like it. I wanted to come back to my room. The only place I really like to be. I've lived in this house all my life. And this has always been my room. Toys I had. My dolls. Everything's here. Everything I have. My books. All my dolls.
5: Yeah. I think we better be going, Roberta. We'll have to take you downtown.
1: Yes, all right. I'll get my coat. Then I'll show you where the knife is.
5: All right.
1: Officers, could I ask you one favor?
8: What's that?
1: It probably sounds silly. It'll help a lot, though. This doll here?
5: Yeah.
1: Could I take it with me? Just this one? Make me feel a lot better. Please, do you think I could?
5: Yeah, sure. Bring it along if you like.
1: Thank you. You probably think I don't care for anything but my dolls. There's one thing, though, I want to tell you.
8: What's that?
1: I'm sorry now. I really am. I shouldn't have done it. I know it was wrong.
5: You knew?
1: Yes, I'm sorry I killed the canaries.
2: The story you have just heard was true. The names were changed to protect the innocent.
3: On May 6th, the hearing was held in Juvenile Court, Department 38, City and County of Los Angeles, State of California. In a moment, the results of that hearing.
2: Now, here is our star, Jack Webb.
5: Thank you, George Fenneman. 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
3: At the hearing in juvenile court, Roberta Evelyn Dixon was found unfit to be handled as a juvenile and was certified to superior court as an adult. There, she was found to be criminally insane by three psychiatrists appointed by the state. She is now confined to a state mental institution where she is undergoing treatment. You have just heard Dragnet. A series of authentic cases from official files. Technical advice comes from the Office of Chief of Police W.H. Parker. Angeles Police Department. Bart Yarborough is Sergeant Ben Romero. Also heard was Joyce McCluskey. Script by Jim Moser. Music by Walter Schumann. Hal Gibney speaking. Fatima Cigarettes, best of all king-size cigarettes, has brought you Dragnet, transcribed from Los Angeles.
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0: You're a detective sergeant. 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A 22-year-old girl has been abducted. 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The abductor demands $30,000 for the safe return of the girl. Your job? 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See the difference.
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1: Dragnet, the documented drama of an actual crime. For the next 30 minutes, in cooperation with the Los Angeles Police Department, you will travel step by step on the side of the law through an actual case transcribed from official police files. From beginning to end, from crime to punishment, Dragnet is the story of your police force in action.
4: It was Tuesday, October 18th. It was cloudy in Los Angeles. We were working the early morning watch out of homicide. My partner's Ben Romero. The boss is Thad Brown, chief of detectives. My name's Friday. I was on the way back from the stats office, and it was 3:26 a.m. when I got to room 42. Homicide. Hi, Brian.
5: Hi. Got those mug shots you wanted, Joe. Here you go.
4: Oh, thank you. The captain leave yet?
5: They're waiting for me in the garage. You call Ben?
4: I'm going to right now, yeah.
5: Okay. I guess I better hustle it. See you out there, huh?
4: Right, Brian.

0: I'm sorry to wake you, Ben. This is Joe. How you feeling?
1: Oh. Hi, Joe. What time is it?
0: 3:30 a.m. How's the sore throat?
1: Oh, it's a lot better. Ought to be back to work tomorrow.
0: Well, we need you now, Ben. You want to be ready in about 20 minutes? I'll pick you up.
1: 20 minutes? Okay. What's the matter?
0: Man by the name of Martin Sullivan, official down at the Third National Bank.
1: And hey, what about it?
0: He's got a 22-year-old daughter. Or he had one.
1: Huh?
0: She's gone. Less than 14 hours before, at 1 o'clock the previous afternoon, Judith Sullivan was last seen driving off in a car with a man who'd represented himself as a friend of her father's. At 11 o'clock that night, the Sullivan family received an anonymous letter demanding $30,000 for the safe return of the girl. It had been the only contact made thus far by the abductor. As soon as we got word of what had happened from the girl's father, a broadcast and an APB had been gotten out. The entire force throughout the city had been alerted. 3:44 a.m. I pulled up in front of Ben's house.
2: Well, good morning.
0: Hi.
2: You made good time.
3: Hey, where are we headed?
0: The Sullivan home out on Castro Boulevard. Thad Brown's out there now. Brian.
2: Any leads to go on?
0: No, not so far. The girl disappeared a little before 1 o'clock yesterday afternoon. Note from the abductor came through last night. They're asking $30,000.
2: Oh, I don't get it. Sullivan hasn't got that kind of money.
0: Yeah, I know that. Poor guy's almost out of his mind. Mrs. Sullivan, too, they're all broken up.
2: Fill me in. How'd it happen?
0: Well, the girl was taken from a business school that she goes to. Man had her call out of class. He told her father was sick. Said he was a friend of the family.
2: How about the teachers? What was their story?
0: Well, they said the girl didn't want to go with the man at first, but he finally talked her into it. Kept telling her father was dying.
2: Yeah, a lousy thing. Did he use the car?
0: Yeah, a blue sedan. That's all we know. Witnesses didn't get the make or the license number.
2: Any description on the man?
0: Yeah, they say about 5 feet nine, 160, brown suit and dark hair.
2: Is that all?
0: That's it. Here's a copy of the letter that the Sullivan's got. You can read it. It's the usual.
2: All right, thanks. I have your daughter, Judy. Get $30,000 quick if you want her back alive. Don't call police or I'll kill her. Contact you later, signed The Wolf. Who's he kidding?
0: I don't know. I could think of a better name. Here we are.
2: Who's got the original note, Joe?
0: The crime lab. They're checking it for prints and handwriting.
4: Hi, Joe Romero. In the living room.
2: Thank you, Tom.
4: That's the way I see it, Mr. Sullivan. You understand exactly what you have to do now?
5: Yes, I'll do as you say.
4: All right, sir. Here are the two men who helped you. Sergeant Friday and Romero, Central Homicide.
2: All right, Mr. Sullivan.
5: Mr. Brown, are you sure about all this? I keep thinking he might get frightened. He might do something to her.
4: Believe me, Mr. Sullivan, it's the only way. I know how you must feel, but we can't do anything else.
5: All right. I want to see Mrs. Sullivan first, will you? Excuse me. I'll be ready in a moment.
4: All right, fine.
2: What is it, Chief? Any development?
5: Back here, in the dining room.
0: Yeah?
4: That's it on the table. Second note from the guy.
0: When did it come?
4: Half an hour ago. The guy had it delivered by a special messenger, used a plain envelope. Messenger kid didn't know anything about it, doesn't remember what the guy looked like.
2: Let's see, Joe.
0: Yeah, I'll read it. Says, meet me in Elysian Park, 5 o'clock this morning near Balkan Drive. Come alone, bring $30,000, we'll return girl. Don't tell the cops, I'll kill her if you do. It's the same signature, Wolf.
2: Not much time, Chief. It's 4 a.m. now.
4: I know, that's what I have to do as he says. There's no other way.
0: Sullivan's going out there alone, is he?
4: You're going with him, you and Romero. You'll be hidden in the trunk of his car.
0: All right, anything else? Any plan you want us to follow?
4: Get him, that's all.
0: 4:15 a.m. Ben and I went out back to the garage where Mr. Sullivan's car was parked. We jammed ourselves into the trunk compartment and Brian closed the door on us. The latch was rigged so that we could push open the door from the inside. A few minutes later, Mr. Sullivan came out, got in the car, and we drove off. At 5:03, we pulled up at the designated meeting place up in Elysian Park. We waited. Nothing happened. 5 minutes past 5 a.m. Still nothing. Outside, it started to thunder.
2: Rain's starting, man. Windy. Joe? Are you here?
0: Yeah.
2: A car coming up the road toward us, southward. Yeah. Wait a minute. Coming over this way.
6: Yeah, it sounds that way, doesn't it?
2: Are you ready?
6: Right.
2: All right, easy.
6: Coming back here. Watch it now.
7: Friday? Tomorrow?
2: Chief, that's you?
7: Yeah, tomorrow. Meeting's off.
6: Some break.
4: Mr. Sullivan, you want to drive back home? We'll contact you there.
5: Yes, sir. All right.
4: Come on. Let's get over the car.
5: What's the story? Did he scare off?
4: The guy had no intention of following through with him.
2: How come?
4: He told us. He phoned a couple of minutes before 5 a.m. We tried to trace the call. He wouldn't stay on the line long enough.
5: Well, what did he have to say?
4: A couple of things. Number one, he wants more money. Number two, he knows we're working the case.
2: What was his reaction?
4: Claims he doesn't care. We'll never get him anyway.
5: Well, how's the thing stand now?
4: $50,000. He wants it in the next 12 hours.
0: More than 16 hours had passed since word of Judy Sullivan's abduction had been phoned in to homicide. During that time, an APB containing the descriptions of the suspect, his car, and his victim had been dispatched to law enforcement agencies throughout the entire area. The same descriptions were being broadcast every hour. The Sullivan home had been placed under strict surveillance, and Mr. Sullivan instructed not to contact the suspect without the knowledge of the police. The girl's father had raised almost $10,000 in cash to buy him off, and the serial numbers on each one of the bills had been copied by a police stenographer and rechecked by a homicide officer. So far, the Wolf, as he called himself, had made three separate contacts, but he'd covered his tracks well. We knew he was somewhere in the city, 450 square miles of it. We knew we had to find him. 6:18 a.m., we checked back into homicide.
8: What's doing, boy?
9: Here's a copy of the letter, fellas. Special delivery. Came in about 25 minutes ago.
8: Let's see, Tom.
9: Hmm?
8: It's the same handwriting, it looks like.
2: Check the postmark, Joe. Must have mailed it right after he grabbed the girl.
8: Now, let me see. Stay away from Sullivan. If the girl's found dead, it's your fault. Stay away.
2: Wolf. Can't seem to make up his mind, huh?
8: Are they checking the original of this for prints, Tom?
9: Yeah, no word yet.
2: How about that second note? Anything on that?
9: Uh-huh. Stahl lifted a couple of prints, running them through R&I. So who's watching Sullivan House now?
8: Gomez and Thaxter. Chief's out there, too. He's still afraid the girl's father will try to make a deal with the guy.
9: He tried it yet?
8: No, not yet. Well, you couldn't blame him if he did. He's worried sick.
2: On guard?
10: Homicide, Romero. Here, I try.
2: Mm-hmm.
10: How do you spell it? Okay, right. Yeah, thanks a lot.
2: Record Bureau. Those two prints Stahl lifted from the letter, run them through the single print file.
8: Tell you what,
2: they gotta make.
0: The fingerprint that was lifted from the suspect's letter was identified as belonging to a Donald Alfred Kiefer, WMA, age 29, 5 feet 8 inches, 170 pounds, brown eyes, dark brown hair. He had one previous arrest for forgery in Los Angeles 10 months before. At the time of his arrest, Keeper's occupation was listed as bank clerk at the Third National Bank. Well, I went down the hall to the record bureau to pull the crime report. Brian checked by latent prints to see if they'd gotten anything off the last note from the suspect. Ben went to check with Don Meyer in handwriting. 7:23 a.m. Chief Thad Brown got back to the office. I showed him Keeper's crime report.
8: All right, what's the rundown on it?
0: Well, at the time Kiefer pulled the forgery job at the bank, Mr. Sullivan was one of the vice presidents. He was the one that preferred charges against Kiefer, and he saw that he was prosecuted.
8: Mm-hmm. Where's this Kiefer now?
0: Well, let me check that. He was placed on probation on May 16th this year. He returned to his home in Omaha, Nebraska. That's 1380 Mackinac Avenue.
8: You call Omaha?
0: Well, I got the call in now. Ben took an exemplar of Kiefer's handwriting from the package. Don Meyer's going over it now.
11: Keith?
8: Hi. What about that last note?
11: I've got the report right here.
8: How's it look?
11: Well, Stahl lifted some prints off it. Brought them out with the iodine fume gun. They match with the first. There's something else.
8: What's that?
11: They examined the paper for watermarks and texture. Both notes are written on the same paper. Impressions show both pieces of paper from the same tablet.
8: Mm-hmm.
11: Check the density of the carbon in the pencil we used. Both specimens match. Same pencil.
2: Joe.
8: Oh, hi, Skipper.
2: Hi.
8: Did you catch up with Don Meyer, Ben?
2: Yeah, he went over the handwriting. Looks pretty good.
8: What's the word?
2: As close as you can get. Here are the two exemplars.
8: Mm-hmm.
2: Plants as crosses, double loops as L, open A's, pressure on the downstroke.
8: Uh-huh.
2: Donald Kiefer, the Wolf, same handwriting.
0: By noontime, Donald Kiefer's description had been broadcast throughout the entire area. Bulletins were dispatched to all departments and a supplementary APB was gotten out. Special details were stationed at every post office in the city to watch for notes from the suspect that might come through the mail. The bus depots, railroad terminals, the airports, and all main roads leading out of the city were kept under strict surveillance. The entire Los Angeles area was broken down into single square-mile districts, and a house-to-house canvas was started. A squad of men were assigned to cover each square mile. Outlying towns and cities were requested to do the same. By 4 o'clock that afternoon, one of the greatest dragnet operations in the history of the city was underway. We were sure Donald Kiefer was somewhere inside. 5:12 p.m., we got the call back from the Omaha police.
10: That so?
11: Mm-hmm.
10: Again, please, what was that? 6X-ray 419 Nebraska Place. Right. Fine, Lieutenant. Thanks. Bye.
8: They made the cut?
10: That and a lot more. The Omaha cops are looking for Kiefer, too. They want him for a robbery there 2 months ago.
8: Uh-huh.
10: He used a stolen blue sedan in the robbery. 1939 model Nebraska plate, 6X-ray 419.
8: What about his family and friends? Have they been checked?
10: Yeah, they say Kiefer left Omaha about 6 weeks ago. I don't know where he was headed.
8: We better get that car description of communications, huh? APB and a radiogram?
10: Yeah, right.
12: Friday, Romero?
8: Yeah.
12: What are you tied up with?
10: Just got a call back from Omaha. Make on Kiefer in the car.
12: Give it to me. You two get out to Sullivan the house as fast as you can. See Harris out there.
8: Okay, what happened?
12: Mr. Sullivan, he's disappeared.
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2: Wednesday, October 19th, 5:48 p.m. Ben and I drove out to the Sullivan home, where we checked with Bert Harris, the man who'd been assigned to watch Mr. Sullivan. He told us that at about 3 o'clock that afternoon, the father of the missing girl had a phone call. He said he had to go down to the bank, and Harris went with him. While they were at the bank, Mr. Sullivan succeeded in decoying Harris with a fake telephone call. While Harris was answering the call, Sullivan disappeared.
3: Did Mr. Sullivan get any more money while he was at the bank, Bert?
4: Yeah, $5,000.
5: Did you get the serial numbers off the bills?
4: Uh-huh. Shouldn't have let him get out of my sight.
3: Yeah, forget it. Right now, we've got to find out where he's gone to meet Kiefer.
5: Did you talk to Mrs. Sullivan about it, Bert?
4: Yeah, she says she doesn't know anything about it.
5: Where's she now?
4: Back in the sitting room, lying down.
5: Well, let's try her again, huh? She might be able to help.
4: Okay, it's back this way.
3: What time you got, Joe?
5: It's 6:05.
3: I get it. Hello?
5: How's that?
3: Yeah, where are you?
5: What?
3: Oh, well, where are you? Where are you?
5: All right, we'll be right out.
3: Yeah?
5: Mr. Sullivan, he met with Kiefer out in Laurel Canyon.
3: Did he get his daughter back?
5: Yeah, he did. Wrapped in newspaper.
2: All units in the area were notified immediately that a contact had been made with the suspect, Donald Kiefer. We got in the car and we drove out to Laurel Canyon. The entire area had been blocked off. We found Martin Sullivan standing in the middle of the road at the end of East Winding Way. 500 feet down the hill was a private residence where Sullivan had telephoned us, the only building in the immediate vicinity. A few yards beyond the point where East Winding Way ended, back in a clump of tall grass, we found the body of 22-year-old Judy Sullivan. We notified the crime lab, Chief Thad Brown and the coroner. Despite the severe emotional shock, Mr. Sullivan told us the story.
6: He said Judy was all right. I believed him. I wanted her back. Judy. I tricked the officer, the one watching me. Kiefer said to come alone, no police.
3: Did you see his car, Mr. Sullivan?
6: I wanted her back. I wanted Judy back. I did as he said. I drove out here at 6 o'clock. I waited. I put the money on the front seat, like he said.
3: Did he get the money, sir?
6: And then I got out. I left the parking lights on. I stood up there by the end of the road, and I waited. And then he drove up. He took the money. And then he came up to me. He had a gun. I wanted Judy back. He had a gun.
3: Did you see his car?
6: He said she was up there, beyond the road. She was tied to a tree, he said. I wanted her back.
3: Well, look, Mr. Sullivan, did you see his car?
6: I went to look for Judy. He drove away. She wasn't there by the tree. I couldn't find her. Not way back. I saw the money. On the way.
3: Yes, sir.

0: Good Lord. Let me find him. Oh, Lord, let me kill him.
1: Before he collapsed completely, we showed the dead girl's father a picture of Donald Kiefer, and he identified him definitely. The information was immediately relayed back to Central Division and rebroadcast over our entire radio system. Teletypes were dispatched to sheriff's offices and communications sent to law enforcement agencies throughout the country. 9:52 p.m. The house-to-house search was intensifying. The dragnet operation in which we hoped to trap the killer was drawing slowly inward. A few minutes before midnight, Ben and I drove back downtown to the crime lab to check with Lieutenant Lee Jones.
2: Hi, fellas. Come on back.
3: Anything yet, Lee?
2: Just checking over these towels here. Found them wrapped around the girl's body inside the papers. Funny thing about them.
1: What's that?
2: All yesterday's papers. Every story about the girl's disappearance has been clipped out.
1: Uh-huh. How about the towels? Any laundry marks at all, Lee?
2: Nothing so far, Joe. Every one of them clipped off. Morgue post the body yet?
3: They're doing it now.
2: Nasty one.
1: Yeah, it sure is. Any footprints or tire marks out where they found the body?
2: No, lots of them. Got two of the men checking them now. One thing.
3: What is it, Lee?
2: I don't know. Under the seam here, this towel. Wait a minute. Give me that pair of snippers, will you, Joe?
1: Yeah. Here you go.
2: Thanks. Press back under the seam here. There. That's one tag he missed.
1: Yeah, can you read the marking?
2: Greenway Apartments, Los Angeles.
1: 12:34 a.m. We located the Greenway Apartments in the East Wilshire District and we checked with the manager. He identified Kiefer's mugshot, but he said he hadn't been home to the apartment since the day before. We called the crime lab and we went up to check the suspect's apartment. One look was enough. Lieutenant Lee Jones found specimens of the Sullivan girl's blood in the wash basin and the bathtub drains. In an adjoining garage, we found the car which Kiefer had used. A blue sedan, Nebraska plates, 6X-ray 419. A cancellation of the warrant order for the car was issued and a stakeout placed at the apartment and in the garage in case Kiefer decided to return. All that night and into the next day, the citywide dragnet went on. There was no sign of the killer. At 2:10 that afternoon, the first piece of ransom money showed up. It was at a used car lot on the corner of Beverly and Naylor Streets. 2 hours later, another piece of the money turned up at a busy downtown department store. In both cases, the man who passed the stolen money was finally identified as Donald Kiefer. Details were strengthened in both areas where the money appeared. The search went on. 6:42 p.m. Ben and I got a call to meet Chief Thad Brown at the Hollywood Division Station. Tommy Bryan from Central Homicide was with him.
3: This is the way it stacks up now. This pin map over here, this is where we're concentrating the search. This area here.
4: How about the lead we had on him downtown? Didn't it work out?
3: No, the last 20 minutes we picked up 3 possible leads on the man out in this neighborhood here. East of Vine, south of Franklin, west of La Brea, north of Santa Monica.
1: Mm-hmm. More ransom money show up?
3: You got it there, Brian. Read it off.
5: Yeah. 5:35, sunset in Highland. Newsboy thought he saw Kiefer crossing the street. 20 minutes later, a sales girl in the dime store up on Hollywood Boulevard thought she saw him. 10 minutes after that, he was reported seen near the intersection of Hollywood Boulevard and Las Palmas.
1: Uh-huh. You figure the reports are reliable?
5: And they were all checked out. Didn't put too much faith in him until a few minutes ago.
3: How's that? $5 bill was passed at a cigar store, Hollywood Boulevard and Hawthorne, ransom money. We've already doubled the number of men and cars in the area. Men stationed at every intersection to keep an eye on pedestrian traffic. We're covering everything. Streets, stores, covering the whole neighborhood.
5: Uh-huh. I'll get it. Homicide, Brian. Yeah, just a minute. You, Chief.
3: Oh. That, Brian. Yeah. Uh-huh. Where? Uh-huh. When was that? No, stay there. We'll be right there. Goodbye. Another piece of ransom money.
1: Where did it turn up?
3: A theater on Hollywood Boulevard between Fairview and Hawthorne.
1: Who passed the money? You think it was Kiefer?
3: Yeah, positive. They say he's in the theater right now.
1: The information on Kiefer was phoned into communications immediately, and within a few minutes, men and cars converged on the neighborhood. The 1/2-mile area around the theater was completely blockaded. Every exit and entrance to the theater was covered. 7:23 p.m., Ben and I, along with Chief Thad Brown and Tom Bryan, met in the theater manager's office. Brown outlined our plan of operation. At 7:32 p.m., a detail of 14 men walked down the side aisle.

0: main floor of the theater and took up their posts on either side of the orchestra pit. The picture was stopped and every light in the theater was turned on. Chief Brown, Brian, Gomez, Thaxter, Ben, and myself went down the aisle and up onto the stage. Chief Brown made the announcement.
1: Ladies and gentlemen, would you hold it quiet for a minute, please? We're sorry to interrupt the picture, but this is a very important matter. We're police officers. Maybe you've read about it in the papers. A girl by the name of Judy Sullivan was abducted and murdered day before yesterday. We think we've traced the man who murdered her to this theater. We believe he's in this theater now. We're going to search the theater row by row, and we'd like to ask your cooperation. And no need to be panicky or afraid. Those who wish to leave now may do so. Leave by the main entrance. Each one of you will be checked as you go out the door. For the benefit of the man we're looking for, don't try to escape. Every exit is covered. The entire area is blockaded. Don't place any more lines in jeopardy. All right, now...
2: Hey! Hey, right there! There it goes! There! Outside exit!
0: Come on, Ben.
3: Backstage, Joe. We can make it from there.
0: All right, come on. Through here. Yep. Down here.
3: Right with you.
0: In here. Come on, over here.
3: Air conditioning unit for the theater.
0: Yeah. I don't see him, do you?
3: No. You can't get out. There's just two exits. We've got them both covered.
4: All right, keep her, hold it. All right, throw your gun over here. Come on, throw it out.
0: Okay, I got it.
2: You got it, don't shoot.
0: All right, let's take him.
3: Yeah.
0: All right.
5: Okay, you got my gun. I didn't mean to shoot at you. You forced me to...
0: Put the cuffs on him, Ben.
5: Yeah, right. Get your hands off of me, Horton.
0: All right, keep her.
5: Got this thing for you, too.
0: All right, now hold it. All right, Ben, you all right?
3: Yeah.
0: All right, try the cuffs on him now, huh?
3: Yeah, uh-huh.
5: Got him, huh?
0: Yeah.
3: Yeah, it's a rough one.
5: Hey, it's starting to rain again. Really pouring out there.
3: Yeah?
5: Guess you better get him out the car, huh?
0: What's the hurry?
5: How you mean?
0: Why spoil a good rain?
6: The story you have just heard was true. The names were changed to protect the innocent.
7: On January 19th, trial was held in Superior Court, Department 87, City and County of Los Angeles, State of California. In a moment, the results of that trial.
6: Now, here is our star, Jack Webb.
8: Thank you, George Fenneman. 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Now, it's an actual case history filmed right on the spot, right at the City Hall, downtown Los Angeles. 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Now remember, Fatima is making all this possible and making it possible for you to give the best this Christmas to everybody who smokes king-size cigarettes. Fatima in the new holiday gift carton. It's the smartest of all Christmas cartons, just as it should be, because Fatima is the best of all king-size cigarettes. Give Fatima.
7: Donald Alfred Kiefer was tried and convicted of murder in the first degree, and on the recommendation of the jury, he received the death penalty. He was executed in the lethal gas chamber at the State Penitentiary, San Quentin, California. You have just heard Dragnet, a series of authentic cases from official files. Technical advice comes from the Office of Chief of Police W.H. Parker, Los Angeles Police Department. Barton Yarborough as Sergeant Ben Romero. Also heard were Whit Connor and Vic Perrin. Script by Jim Moser. Music by Walter Schumann. Hal Gibney speaking. Fatima Cigarettes, best of all king-size cigarettes, has brought you Dragnet, transcribed from Los Angeles.
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0: and the entire cast and crew and technicians of Dragnet, respectfully dedicate tonight's program to the memory of Barton Yarbrough, who created and portrayed the role of Sergeant Ben Romero.
1: The story you are about to hear is true. The names have been changed to protect the innocent.
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1: 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You're assigned a robbery detail. Two convicts escaped from a nearby state penitentiary in the early morning. 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
2: Dragnet, the documented drama of an actual crime. For the next 30 minutes, in cooperation with the Los Angeles Police Department, you will travel step by step on the side of the law through an actual case transcribed from official police files. From beginning to end, from crime to punishment, Dragnet is the story of your police force in action.
0: It was Saturday, April 24th. It was hot in Los Angeles. We were working the day watch out of robbery detail. My partner's Ben Romero. The boss is Captain Didion. My name's Friday. It was 5 minutes past 8 a.m. when I got to room 27A. Robbery detail.
4: Morning, Joe.
0: Hi, Crowley. How's it working out? Any more word on the escape prisoner?
4: Nothing this morning, no. Captain likes to see you, Joe.
0: Okay. Ben check in yet?
4: Nope.
0: Uh-huh. Getting a little late. Guess he was held up, huh?
4: Captain wants to see you right away. Some bad news, Joe.
0: Oh, what's the matter?
4: Maybe it'd be better if he told you.
0: Oh, all right.
4: Oh, morning, Joe.
0: Hi. You want to see me?
4: Yeah, come on in. All right. Sit down.
0: Yeah?
4: Got some bad news, Joe. Real bad.
0: What's the matter?
4: I know how much it means. I wish I didn't have to be the one to tell you.
0: Well, tell me what?
4: Sorry, Joe. It's about Ben. Something's happened.
0: Ben? Well, what do you mean?
4: We were notified about it early this morning. I thought about calling you. Figured it'd be better if I told you in person.
0: Well, what's the matter? Is Ben sick?
4: He's dead, Joe. Ben's dead early this morning.
0: What?
4: Yeah, sorry. Heart attack happened a little after 6 o'clock this morning.
0: No.
4: Got out of bed, started dressing, go to work, went downstairs, put a pot of coffee on, make some toast. Wife heard him fall. She went downstairs and found him. Already dead. Went fast.
0: Look, I don't get this. It couldn't be.
4: Sorry, Joe. Means a lot to all of us.
0: Yeah, well, I still don't get it. Ben didn't have any trouble with his heart. He never mentioned anything about it.
4: Well, maybe that was the trouble. With his heart, all right. When his wife found him, she called the doctor and the fire department rescue squad. They worked over him for an hour. No use. Then his wife called me. Not to tear your heart out.
0: I can't believe it. What'd she say?
4: Well, she didn't break up. Too shocked to realize it, I guess. Sounded apologetic. Said, I'm sorry, Captain. This is Mrs. Romero. Ben died this morning. I thought you ought to know. Ben's dead.
0: Oh, that's terrible. A lousy shame.
4: Kept saying the same thing over again. I'm sorry, Ben's dead. I thought you ought to know. Ben's dead.
0: Yeah.
4: Joe Whitehead.

0: went out there right away, tried to talk to her. It wasn't much use.
1: Excuse me. I'm sorry.
0: You were with him a long time?
1: Yeah. 11 years. The day I came on the job, they assigned me as his partner. You know, this is a tough one. It's hard to believe.
0: Tougher on his wife?
1: If it's all right with you, I'd like to go see her.
0: All right. I wish I could give you the day off, Joe. I know what it means to you. The escape convicts thing, I just can't spare you.
1: Yeah, that's all right. I just soon work. I figure I ought to talk to Amy, though. Might help to take the edge off it for maybe.
0: Sure. Go ahead.
1: Joe? Yeah?
0: I know what it is. I've been on the job 19 years. Lost two partners. Good cops. One of them was killed in the line of duty. The other one worked at his job until he dropped. The same thing, Joe.
1: Yeah.
0: In my book, they both rate metal.
2: I left the office and went down in the elevator alone. I got in the car and I started over for Ben's place. I thought about what I was going to say to his wife. I thought about his little boy. I thought about Ben. 11 years I'd been working as a cop. And all of a sudden, it wasn't the same anymore. I thought about the first day I met Ben. I was a rookie. I remembered what he taught me about being a cop. I thought about how much I owed him. I thought about the thousands of cops just like him all over the country. The ones that came before us. The ones that will take our place. I thought about their lives and their homes and their families. What they meant. What their jobs meant. I thought about Ben. 11 years. Stakeouts. The early morning watch. Interrogations. Office duty. You could cover it in volumes or you could write it on the back of an envelope. He was a good cop and he was a good friend. There wasn't much else to say. It was a big loss. I stayed at Ben's house for about an hour talking to his wife. Joe Whitehead from the medical detail was there. All things considered, she seemed to be taking it fairly well. I told her I'd drop around later in the day, and then I checked back in at the office for work. Temporarily, Sergeant Ed Jacobs was assigned to work with me. The big problem at the moment was a pair of escaped convicts. Jacobs and I drove out to run down on a possible lead. 11.05 a.m., we got to the address listed, the Cathedral of St. Augustine. We checked in at the rectory, and then we went around to the church.
1: Go ahead.

0: servant.
1: No, choir's probably just practicing.
0: You see the priest around anywhere, Ed?
2: No. Oh, yeah, someone over by the side altar there. Looks like a padre.
1: Yeah, it must be.
2: Easter hymns. Feel pretty, aren't they?
1: Yeah, they sure are.
2: It really takes me back. You'd never believe it, Joe.
1: What's that?
2: I used to be a boy tenor.
0: Excuse me, please.
3: Yes?
0: Are you Father Newman?
3: Yes, that's right. Can I help you?
1: Police officer's father.
3: I see.
1: This is my partner, Sergeant Jacobs. My name's Friday.
2: Oh, thank you. Housekeeper over at the rectory told us we could find you here. I'd like to talk to you for a few minutes if you got the time, Father.
3: Let's see. I have confessions starting at 3 o'clock. Leave me about 10 minutes. What was it about, Sergeant?
1: Well, we're inquiring about a Stanley Blair, Father. We understand that you know him fairly well.
3: Oh, yes, I do. Matter of fact, I read about him in the paper this morning. The trouble he's in. Is that what you wanted to talk about?
2: Yes, and that's right. We're making a check of all his known friends and relatives.
3: Very unfortunate, isn't it? Did the newspapers have the story correct?
2: Yes, I'm afraid so. Hey, I wonder if we could step outside, Father. We could talk out there without disturbing anyone in church. Oh,
3: surely, Sergeant. This way, please.
1: Thank you. Mm-hmm.
3: Certainly a tragedy. I mean, happening at Easter time. I'll remember the boy in my mass tomorrow. Lord knows he can use some prayers.
1: Yes, sir, I guess he can.

0: Here we are. Bench there. If you care to sit down.
1: Yes, sir. It's all right.
0: The newspapers weren't too specific. How did he manage to escape the way he did? I always thought state penitentiaries were well guarded.
2: Well, apparently Blair was one of the trusted prisoners. It's a minimum security prison to begin with, Father.
0: I see. I suppose Blair and the man he escaped with thought about it a good deal. According to the paper, it was well planned. When did they get away, last night?
2: Oh, it was this morning. Prison officials figure about 2 a.m. They slugged a guard and went over the wall. Somehow the two of them got hold of a gun, held up a motorist on the highway and stole his car. That's the last report they had.
0: Terrible. Do the police consider them dangerous?
1: Well, they're armed, Father. Both of them were doing time for robbery. They've both used guns before. How about possible contacts he might have out of town, Father? Can you help us there at all?
0: I'm afraid not, Sergeant. I think Stan knew some people in San Francisco. I don't know their names or addresses, though. I haven't any idea.
1: And there's no special person or place that you know of that he'd be likely to go if he heads back for Los Angeles?
0: No, none I can think of. You imagine he'd be likely to come back here?
2: We're not sure. Last report we had seemed to indicate Blair and his partner were heading this way. Prison's only about 40 miles away. Could be there in the city now.
0: I don't understand. I mean, with all the police looking for them, why would they come back here?
1: They probably figure they can find cover a lot easier than they could in some of the small towns.
0: Sergeant.
1: Yeah, Father.
0: Do you think they'll have trouble taking Stan? I mean, can they take him alive?
1: Well, we'll try our best to make it that way. It's like I told you, Father. He's got a gun. If he's cornered, there's a good chance he might try to shoot his way out.
0: It gets discouraging sometimes. I try to help them. I pray for them. Young thieves. I only hope they're all as lucky as he was.
2: How's that, sir?
0: The grotto back there in the garden. Figure of a man in it.
2: Oh, yeah.
0: The statue of Bismarck. One of the luckiest men who ever lived. I like to tell fellas like Stan about him.
1: I don't think I understand, Father.
0: You know the story of the crucifixion, the two men who were crucified with Christ. They were both thieves.
1: Mm-hmm.
0: A few minutes before he died, one of the thieves turned to Christ on the cross, confessed his crimes, asked our Lord to remember him. Christ told him, "This day you'll be with me in paradise." The man's name was Dismas. We like to call him the good thief.
2: Uh-huh.
0: I told Stan about it right here in his courtyard. He should have remembered it.
1: Yeah, I guess so.
0: I told him you never give up hope. You can make the grade in the last 5 minutes of your life. Stan ought to know better. You ought to remember.
2: Sir?
0: The good thief. He made it with a prayer, not with a gun in his hand.
1: Before we left Father Newman, we gave him our card, and he gave us a list of 8 names and addresses, people in the neighborhood who'd known the escaped convict, Stanley Blair, before he was sentenced to the state penitentiary to serve time on his robbery conviction. 3:15 p.m. We met with Sergeants Max Herman and J.E. Crowley from robbery detail. We divided the list of names in half, and we began checking them out. Ed and I didn't have much luck on our end. Most of the people we talked to told us that they knew Stanley Blair, but none of them had seen, heard from him, or knew anything about his activities or his family since Blair had gone to prison 2.5 years before. Stakeouts were set up at 2 of the hottest places. 5:20 p.m., Ed and I went back to the office. Crowley was waiting for us.
3: No luck on our end, the same thing. The last they heard of him was when he was sent up.
2: Well, I guess that finishes that. Any late reports at all?
3: Yeah, there's teletype from the sheriff's office. It was waiting here when Max and I got back. Guess their hunch was right. Looks like they're headed this way.
1: Well, how do you mean? Somebody spot them?
3: Just this side of West Covina. Held up a grocery store, slugged the owner. Got $23.40. Not going to take them far.
1: Descriptions match up?
3: Yeah, perfectly. Suspects believed to be 2 prisoners who escaped this day from the California Institution for Mencino. Stanley R. Blair, Wesley A. Russell. And something else.
1: Yeah?
3: The grocery store they knocked over, they picked up another gun, the owner's. Description and serial numbers on it here. Mm-hmm. Had 20 rounds of ammunition, too. Supplementary APB's already out on it.
1: How about a car? They switch over?
3: Yeah, we don't know about it. Apparently, they're still using a Buick coupe they took from that motorist this morning. No reports on it, though.
1: It's a queer one. You'd think somebody'd spot it. They got the highway patrol working this?
3: Highway patrol, sheriff's office, our department, everybody you can name. By the way, you had R&I pull their mugshots, didn't you?
2: Yeah, both of them, Blair and Russell. They're running off the duplicates now. 500 of them should be about ready.
3: Pretty good shots?
2: Mm-hmm. Stand-up mugs, fairly recent. They made the last time we had the two of them through here.
1: How about that other list of their friends and relatives we pulled from their packages? Young and McCaleb were checking them out, weren't they?
3: Probably still are. No word from them yet. How do you size the two of them, Joe, Blair and Russell?

0: I don't know. It's a tough combination. Russell's older. He's got the experience. Blair's younger. He's got the nerve. Anyway, you figure, it's not going to be easy.
1: Guns and the ammunition they grabbed, they ain't going to help much either.
0: I guess the roadblocks are up, huh? Highway patrol take care of that?
2: Yeah, all set working now. All our special details have been alerted. Airports, bus depots, train terminals, just about everything covered. Robbery Crowley. Yeah, Mike, how is it? You'll stay on it, huh? Right, see you later. But Caleb, he and Young are still checking on friends of Russell, some of the places he hung out.
0: Any luck?
2: Nothing yet. Either one of you see the captain on the way in?
1: No, he said he'd be over at the sheriff's office, didn't he?
2: Hot shot.
0: I'll get it.
2: What is it?
0: Clothing store out on North Fig, 211 and Slugging. They're sure moving fast.
1: Same?
0: You got it, Blair and Russell.
3: 5:55 p.m. A supplementary broadcast and an all-points bulletin were gotten out immediately on the two escaped convicts. While Crowley and Herman stood by at the office, Ed Jacobs and I picked up duplicate mug shots of the suspects and drove out to the scene of the robbery, a men's clothing store near the intersection of North Figueroa and Merced. We showed a group of mug shots to the victim and two witnesses, and they definitely identified Blair and Russell as the holdup men. The robbery had netted them less than $20. We relayed all the information we got back to communications immediately, and another supplementary broadcast was gotten out on the two fugitives. An hour later, at 7:05 p.m., Blair and Russell hit again, this time at a sporting goods store in the San Fernando Valley. It netted them $94, a 30-30 hunting rifle, and 200 rounds of ammunition. According to the broadcast, they were last seen heading north through the valley in the Buick Coupe, the original escape car. 7:38 p.m., Ed Jacobs and I got a call to return to our station. We went back to the city hall.
1: Got a hunch, Joe. It's going to be a long night.
0: Yeah, it's a rough one. Guns and ammunition. If they want to make a stand, they're all ready for it.
1: Can't see how they can go too far in that hot car. Roadblock set up. Somebody's bound to stop them.
0: Well, they're doing all right so far.
1: Go ahead, Joe.
0: Yeah.
4: Friday, Jacobs?
1: Yeah, Captain. You want us in here?
4: Not for long. Keep your coats on. The rest of the men have already left.
0: What's the latest?
4: This. Communication from the Ventura Sheriff's Office. Blair and Russell were spotted just across the county line. Sheriff figures they got them boxed in.
0: How close?
4: A lot of territory, 20 square mile circle. They say they got Blair and Russell tied down inside and they're on foot. We're sending up men to help out. You're two of them.
1: 20 square miles is going to take a lot of men.
4: Well, if we need more, we'll get them. It's no easy touch. They're desperate. You heard the latest?
0: No, what's that?
4: Last place they hit in the valley, they served notice they're not going to be taken alive, either one of them.
0: Well, that's good sales talk. What do they got to back it up?
4: Three guns and a load of ammunition. If we want to take them alive, they swear it'll cost us 10 men. They'll kill 5 cops apiece. You any ideas?
0: Yeah. Let's make liars out of them.
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3: Saturday, April 24th, 9 p.m. Along with Captain Didion and a dozen other men from robbery detail, Ed Jacobs and I left the office and headed north up through the San Fernando Valley. The area where the two escaped convicts were reportedly surrounded was just on the outskirts of Ventura County line. On the way out, we stopped for a minute and I phoned Ben's house. His wife had been given a sedative and she was resting. Her folks were with her. 10:15 p.m. We arrived at the meeting point on the edge of... blockaded area from which the search was being directed. Communication facilities had been set up along with a field kitchen to feed the men taking part in the hunt. There were over 500 of them. From our office, the L.A. Sheriff's Department, the State Highway Patrol, the Ventura Sheriff's Department, and a couple of dozen private citizens who lived in the area. Together with Max Herman and Crowley, Ed Jacobs and I took up our position in the line of men that stretched north and east, then north again, circling the entire area. 20 square miles of it. The line drew slowly inward. 12 midnight. 1 a.m. No sign of the suspects. We stayed at it.
1: You get no idea the size of these hayfields till you start hiking them.
0: Yeah. Throw the light over there, will you, Ed? Irrigation ditch there.
1: Right there? That it?
0: Yeah. That's okay. It's a long hike. I sure like to see some of that hot coffee pretty soon.
1: Yeah, same here. Nice setup they got, huh? That field kitchen?
0: Yeah.
7: Hey, Joe! Joe Friday!
8: Yeah, Crowley?
7: You got the riot gun, haven't you?
8: Yeah, we got it.
7: You want to send up another flare? Towards the clump of trees. Over this way. Light it up good, huh?
8: Okay, Crowley!
1: About a 45-degree angle, Joe. That ought to do it, huh?
0: Yeah, okay.
1: That ought to do it. Really lights it up, doesn't it?
0: Yeah. You got any extra magnesium shells there, Ed?
1: Yeah. Thank you. One right here. Here you are.
0: Thanks. There we go.
9: Friday, that you?
0: Yeah, Captain, over here.
9: No use beating the brush here anymore. We're moving up 3 miles north.
0: How come?
9: Blair and Russell, they hit again, kidnapped an old couple from a farmhouse.
0: They're still on foot?
9: Yeah, as far as we know, they're hemmed in a 2-square-mile area. They may try to break out, use the old couple for a shield.
0: Well, where's that leave us?
9: I don't know.
0: You think they'd harm the old couple?
9: They kidnapped them. They're desperate. You figure it.
3: 1:45 a.m. All of the men in the search party were shifted north to the area where the two escaped convicts and their kidnapped victims were last seen. Two officers were sent to each farmhouse in the immediate neighborhood to make sure that the suspects and their victims were not hid out or that they were being held as hostages. The officers were ordered to remain at the homes in the event that Blair and Russell might try to find cover. The searching party moved in slowly over the affected area. We knew for certain the suspects were still somewhere inside. 2:15 a.m. Still no sign of them. The lines drew in closer. 2:30 a.m.
1: Can't be much longer, that's sure.
0: Yeah, well, I can't understand it. We should have jumped them by now.
1: It's only a few hundred feet to go. There's the other line closing in toward us. Wonder if they could have slipped through.
0: Beats me, Ed. Who's that coming? Can you see?
1: Yeah, looks like Crowley. Yeah, huh? That's him.
10: Joe? Ed?
0: Yeah.
1: Hiya.
0: Over here. You got any word?
10: They found the old couple tied up in an irrigation ditch half a mile south of here.
0: They all right?
10: Yeah, they're okay. Old lady's forehead, bad head wound. She was slugged. She and her husband have been taken to the hospital.
1: How about Blair and Russell?
10: No word. Just heard the captain ask for the car with a loudspeaker. He's over there now with Sheriff Durley.
0: Well, they couldn't have gotten through the lines. They got to be around here somewhere.
1: Doesn't figure we combed every foot of this neighborhood.
11: Attention, all officers. Attention, all officers. This is Captain Ninian. Return to your posts immediately. The search has been canceled. The search has been canceled.
1: How about that?
0: I don't know. Come on, let's find out.
1: There he is, just getting out of the car. Captain?
10: Yeah?
0: What's the matter? Are we giving it up?
10: No, maybe we've been going at it backwards. We've been trying all night to jump them. Got a new idea.
0: Yeah?
10: Maybe we can make them jump us.
3: 2:48 a.m. Captain Didion and Sheriff Durley ordered the men to return to the sheriff's office. With the exception of two deputy sheriffs, Captain Didion, Sheriff Durley, and Ed Jacobs and myself, the rest of the searching party vacated the area. The plan was to give the general impression that the search had been called off in the hope that it might bring the suspects out in the open. Because of the darkness and the early morning fog settling over the terrain, we knew that the odds were all against us. Captain Didion and Sheriff Durley decided instead to try and lure Blair and Russell from wherever they were hiding out. Each of the small farmhouses in the immediate neighborhood, eight of them in all, were already under surveillance. Each of the occupants were requested to park their cars in a conspicuous place. outside their homes with the distributor heads removed. They were asked to turn all the lights off in their houses. In the event they heard anyone trying to start their cars, they were to remain indoors. Ed Jacobs and I were assigned to cover two of the houses. The other men covered the rest of them. The two houses that Ed and I were assigned to cover were separated by about 500 yards. We staked out in between the two of them. We waited. 4 a.m., 4:30.
1: Sure cold, huh?
0: Yeah.
1: Fog goes right through you. You're going to be getting light pretty soon. Well, Joe, I just remembered.
0: Yeah, what's that?
1: Easter morning. Wonder how long this is going to go. I promised to hide Easter eggs for the kids today.
0: Yeah, if it's going to break, it has to break soon. It'll be daylight in a half hour or so, and they won't have a chance then. Mm-hmm. Wait a minute.
1: Farmhouse down on the left?
0: Yeah, sounds like it. Come on.
1: Can you see the car?
0: Wait a minute. Yeah. You cover the passenger side. I'll come up on the driver's side and watch it.
1: Joe, hustle. They're getting out of the car.
0: All right. Hold it up. Police officers.
1: Watch it, Joe.
0: Blair. Russell. You haven't got a chance. Throw down the gun. All right, Ed. Let's give it back. Throw out the guns. Come toward us with your hands open.
7: Don't shoot, West. Do what they say. Come on out. Don't shoot, West.
1: All right, come on. Keep coming. That's far enough.
0: All right, cover him, Ed. I'll shake him down.
1: Yeah.
0: No break here.
1: Look out, Joe.
0: All right. You want to throw the cups on him?
1: Yeah, right.
0: I'll go get the car. You want to keep him covered, Ben? Excuse me, Ed. Ed, I mean.
1: It's all right. Too bad he wasn't here tonight.
0: How can you tell for sure?
5: The story you have just heard was true. The names were changed to protect the innocent. On July 16th, trial was held in Superior Court, Department 88, City and County of Los Angeles, State of California. In a moment, the results of that trial. And now, here is our star, Jack Webb.
0: Thank you, George Fenneman. Friends, we all hope that you enjoyed listening to Dragnet in 1951. We all like to think that you'll be with us during the new year. On our part, we hope to do two things. To bring you the kind of entertainment you want, and to introduce you to Fatima. Fatima. America's first largest-selling blended cigarette, now king-size. 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So next time, buy a pack of Fatimas. Compare them yourself. When you see the difference, taste the difference, and then smoke that difference, I'm convinced that you'll switch to Fatima. Because in Fatima, the difference is quality.
5: Stanley Blair and Wesley Russell were tried and convicted on three counts of first-degree robbery and one count of kidnapping. They received sentences as prescribed by law. First-degree robbery is punishable by imprisonment from 5 years to life. Kidnapping is punishable by imprisonment for not less than one, nor more than 20 years. One count of escape is still pending. Just heard Dragnet, a series of authentic cases from official files. Technical advice comes from the Office of Chief of Police W.H. Parker, Los Angeles Police Department. Heard tonight were Barney Phillips and Vic Perrin. 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
5: Dragnet, the documented drama of an actual crime. For the next 30 minutes, in cooperation with the Los Angeles Police Department, you will travel step by step on the side of the law through an actual case transcribed from official police files. From beginning to end, from crime to punishment, Dragnet is the story of your police force in action.
0: It was Tuesday, August 9th. It was warm in Los Angeles. We were working a special detail out of Narcotics Division. My partner's Ed Jacobs. The boss is Captain Kearney. My name's Friday. It was 7:28 p.m. when I got to Lincoln Park, the west entrance.
13: Yes, sir?
0: Got a couple of bags of peanuts, please?
13: Yeah, sure thing. 10 a bag, that'll be 20 cents.
0: All right, thank you.
13: Thank you.
14: Hi, Friday.
0: Jack?
14: Would have come over soon. I saw you walking around the park. Wanted to make sure you weren't tailed.
0: Yeah, I made sure of that before I came in. Let's go over and sit down.
14: Okay. Say, there's a lot of stuff just came in town. Some new pushers came with it. You know that?
0: Yeah, I heard some talk.
14: Like to knock them over. I got the contacts.
0: What's in it for you, Jack?
14: A couple of reasons.
0: Yeah?
14: One thing I'd like to pay you back. I got out of jail last week. I talked to the wife. She told me what you've been doing for her and the kids while I've been up.
0: A nice family, Jack. You let them down.
14: And you didn't. I'm not going to forget it. Wife still has that job you got her. The kid's asthma's a lot better, too. Appreciate you finding that place in Tahunga for him. It sure helped.
0: I was glad to do it. Want some peanuts?
14: Yeah, thanks.
0: Now, what about this narco ring you mentioned?
14: Remember Snuffy Breen?
0: Yeah.
14: Invested him the same time he did me. Got a year.
0: Yeah.
14: Just before I got out of county last week, he told me to go see a guy, get me a job.
0: What kind of a job?
14: Same kind you busted me on before. Pushing the stuff.
0: What's the guy's name?
14: Cadillac Red.
0: Hmm?
14: Yeah. New York, I think. Likes to drive big cars. I guess that's how he got the name.
0: Hmm? What's the story on him?
14: Red's been in town a month. Four or five guys with him, all from the east. Red says they got a big one to unload, 6 kilos.
0: Heroin?
14: Mm-hmm. Mexican stuff. They seem to be having trouble.
0: What do you mean?
14: Finding pushers, setting up a deal. The only contact they had out here was Snuffy. He's in the can. They're shopping around.
0: I'll let them up here next, Jack.
14: Yeah.
0: You talked to this Red, did you?
14: Mm-hmm.
0: What's he asking from you?
14: Like I said, he wants me to start pushing stuff for him. He needs contacts bad. I let him hang. I didn't say one way or the other. He's going to phone me tonight.
0: Myself? What do you think you'll tell him?
14: Depends on you, Friday. I know one thing. I'm not going to start pushing the junk again. You get around it, you handle it, you start to chippy with it. Before you know it, you hook yourself. You figure what you want to do, I'll help all I can. I owe you that much.
0: You pretty sure the gang needs contacts?
14: Hungry for them. Sitting on 20 ounces of junk. Can't find anyone to trust to push it to. They got problems.
0: Yeah. Think you could give me an office to him? Pass me off as a buyer, friend of yours, maybe?
14: The chance. How do you want to do it?
0: Well, let him know you have a friend who's ready for a buy. Tell him I'm from up north. Make it Fresno. Red Mountain neighborhoods, all right?
14: Okay, sounds good.
0: Well, this man, Cadillac Red, he's going to phone you tonight, is that right?
14: Mm-hmm. I'll call you as soon as I hear from him.
0: All right, fine. Don't call me at the office. Now, here. Here's my home phone. Don't worry about it. It's a silent number. I can't trace it.
14: Mm-hmm.
0: You call there. If I'm not in...

0: Leave the message with my mother, okay?
1: Your mother, okay. Present 49321. Okay, I'll ring.
0: How much do you know about this Red? You impress she is a big operator?
1: Middle size, I guess. He's out in New York, that's about all I know for sure. Same for the rest of the gang. He's supposed to be handling quality stuff real good.
0: How good?
1: Red claims it tests out 40%. I don't know what his asking price is.
0: Where's this Red staying? Did you find that out?
1: No, he wouldn't tell me. He was at a hotel on West 7th, but he moved yesterday. Memphis guy doesn't settle long in one place. Guess he's got a right to be shaky. All of them have.
0: How do you mean?
1: He got all that dough in the white stuff. Close to 50 G's worth. Kill him if you knock him over. Grab the junk.
0: We'll kill a lot more if we don't.
2: Before I left our informant, Jack Wallace, we set up a plan for future contacts. In case of any emergency, I would not attempt to get in touch with him at his rooming house at 3rd and Olive Streets. Instead, I'd contact him at his work, the Joe Adonis Meat Market on West Temple, where he was employed as a butcher. Wallace also promised to try to get me a sample of the heroin from the narcotics ring. 10:50 p.m., I checked back in at the office and briefed Captain Kearney.
3: Sounds a little fantastic, Joe. 6 kilos. If it's true, it's a break a cop gets once in a lifetime.
0: Well, that's the way Wallace tells it. I can't figure any reason why he'd lie to me.
3: How about this front man, Red? You checked him out yet?
0: Well, Ed's checking him through the Monica file now. He's a New York operator. That's all Wallace could tell me.
3: You got any idea where the plant is?
0: No, I don't. Wallace didn't even know where Red was living. Red's supposed to have a meet with him tonight. I gave him my home phone, told him not to contact the office.
3: You got any court cases pending?
0: No, but I got two I was going to file on tomorrow.
3: You better give me the packages. I'll have Lou Walters assign them to somebody else. You and Jacob stay with this gang. Put them to bed and get them up.
0: All right.
3: Wallace is going to try to get you a sample of the junk, huh?
0: Yeah, he said he'd try.
4: Captain? Joe?
3: Hi.
0: Hi, Ed. You dig up anything?
4: I don't know. Found one Cadillac Red. Could be our boy.
3: You get a mug on him?
4: No, all we have is correspondence from New York. There was a want on him back in 1945. Same thing, narcotics. Later that year, the want was canceled. He was picked up. No disposition. You want us to radiogram New York for a rundown on him?
3: No, let's not stir it up. Starting tomorrow, you two stay away from here. Get yourselves fixed up in a hotel room downtown. Let me know where you're staying.
0: Okay.
3: Call me at 2 o'clock sharp in the afternoon. I'll make it a point to be here. Better call me on the inside line.
4: Right, Skipper. Where do you think we ought to set up, Joe?
0: Oh, I don't know. How about Pop Sherman's place down there on Hill Street? He'll cooperate. You know what that stuff did to his boy.
4: Yeah. Okay.
0: You want to check in tonight?
4: No, my wife's going to scream her head off as it is. You better make it in the morning, huh?
0: All right, we move.
3: Narcotics, Kearney. Oh, yes, ma'am. Just a minute. Come here, Joe.
0: Okay, thank you. Friday, Tony. Oh, yeah, Mom. Did he say what time? Yeah, okay. No, don't worry. I'll get a bike downtown and I'll be home. Yeah, okay. Bye. My mother, Wallace, just called my home, left a message for me.
3: Yeah?
0: He had the meet with Red. He's got the sample.
2: At 7:30 the next morning, Ed Jacobs and I checked in at Pop Sherman's hotel on South Hill Street and took adjoining rooms. We'd left all possible identification in our lockers at the office. At 9:30 a.m., technicians from our crime lab arrived and installed a bug in my room and set up the receiver next door in Ed's room. In the event any of the gang happened to come to my room, they'd be able to record the conversation. I registered as Paul Lindsay, San Diego, California. Ed registered as Ray Morrissey, Sacramento. At 11 a.m., I went alone to Adonis Meat Market, where our informant, Jack Wallace, handed me a dummy package, which I took back to the hotel. Inside the package, I found a sample of the narcotics along with a note from Wallace. He wrote that he arranged a meet with Red for that night. I was to pick up Wallace in front of the subway terminal building, the Hill Street side, at 9:30 p.m. I gave the sample of heroin to Ed, who took it to the crime lab, where Sergeant Jay Allen ran a test on it. The sample tested out within 40%. For the drug market, it's considered good quality. At 9:20 that night, I left the hotel and walked 5 blocks north to the Hill Street entrance of the subway terminal building. Wallace was there waiting for me. He said we were to meet Red at a hotel on West 54th Street. 9:47 p.m. We got to the hotel, went to a room on the second floor.
1: This one here.
0: Okay.
5: Yeah? Yeah, who's that?
1: It's Jack.
4: Morning.
1: Red, this is my friend I was telling you about.
3: Yeah?
1: Paul Lindsay. Paul, this is Red.
3: Hi.
0: Yeah, I hear you got some H to unload, huh?
3: Hmm? What you talking about?
0: What is this, Jack? You give me a bum steer here?
1: Relax, man. It's all right. He's solid, Red. You can talk.
3: No, he talks too fast and too much.
0: I'm here to do business. If you're ready, I am. If you're not, say so. I haven't got the time to play cozy with you.
3: Well, now, take it easy with you. Get along a lot better.
0: Well, what do you want? Jack vouched for me. Is that enough for you?
3: The guy who vouched for Jack's in the county jail. We haven't been able to talk to him. Where have you done business before?
0: Well, I could ask you the same thing. Now, look, mister, we got one thing in common here. You got something to sell. Maybe I want to buy it. If we can't get together, let's forget the whole thing right now. You're not the only pusher in town.
3: This chair over there. Why don't you sit down? I'll fix a couple of drinks.
0: Jack can fix them. Let's find out if you and I can get together.
3: All right.
1: St. Paul, Bourbon and Water?
0: Yeah. Well, how about it? How much you got to sell?
3: Take it easy, huh? There's no rush. We can talk better over a couple of drinks.
0: Well, maybe you got the time, mister. I haven't. How much can you furnish me with?
3: More than you can buy from the looks of it.
1: Hey, Red, you got any lemons?
3: No.
1: No lemon twist in it, Paul. That all right?
0: Yeah, that's all right. Make it light with it. Now, this junk you got, what's it test?
3: It's the best this town's seen in a long time. It's 50% or better.
0: Well, who are you trying to con? My tester used your sample this afternoon. He says it won't go 40%.
3: Okay. Any way you can get better?
1: Paul? Here you are. Red?
0: Thank you.
3: How about it, Lindsay? Do we do business?
0: Maybe.
3: Oh, who's playing cozy now?
0: Well, if I do go, it won't be for standard price. Your junk isn't worth it.
3: It's 40%. I don't care what your tester says. An ounce will cost you $400.
0: No, not to me it won't. I'm not paying out good money for milk sugar. I want a big buy and I want quality, but not at $400 an ounce.
3: Maybe we can work something out. Why get excited?
0: Because I don't like chicken operators. I don't like stalling around. Now, if you got an offer, let's make it.
3: Price is going to depend on a lot of things. How much merchandise you going to want?
0: 20 ounces. I got customers up north. Have to have it for them the 15th of the month.
3: Up north where?
0: San Francisco, Sacramento.
3: That's funny. We checked on that.
0: Yeah?
3: Yeah, the hotel you're at. You're registered for San Diego.
0: Yeah, good address. I've never been there.
3: I heard some talk about you. You ever work Fresno?
0: Maybe. I take customers where I find them.
3: 20 ounces, huh? At the minimum?
0: For your stuff, yeah. Now, what's the price?
3: I think we might get together. It's a pretty good buy. Might work out a discount on it.
0: How much?
3: $3.25 an ounce. I figure that's reasonable.
0: Maybe you do. I don't. $2.75. I can't go better. If I didn't need the stuff right now, I wouldn't offer that.
3: Well, split the difference. 20 ounces, 300 an ounce. You can't do better than you know it. No, how about it? 300 an ounce?
0: I'm not lining up for a soft touch. I want another sample when I move on.
3: You'll get it. Now, what do you say?
0: All right, we got a deal. 20 ounces. When do I get the stuff?
3: We'll get in touch with you tomorrow. Through Jack here. 6,000. You sure you got the money?
0: I got it. Now, what's the setup?
3: Tomorrow, you'll get the word.
0: All right. If I don't hear by 4 p.m., I'll know you've gone hinky. I'll look up somebody else.
3: You'll hear.
0: How about it, Jack? You ready to go?
1: Yeah, okay. See you later, Red.
5: Jack?
1: Yeah?
5: See, you got a wife and a couple of kids.
1: Mm-hmm. That's right.
5: All right, Jack.
1: Okay, fine. Why?
5: Nothing. I'll talk to you later, Jack.
0: 10:40 p.m. The informant, Jack Wallace, and I took a cab back downtown and I dropped him off. I got to a pay telephone, called Captain Kearney and my partner, Ed Jacobs, and we set up a meeting. 11:20 p.m. The three of us met on a side street out in the North Wilshire District and I briefed them on what had happened. In order to prevent any possible harm to either Wallace or his family, the captain told me he'd have them placed under 24-hour surveillance. His children would be kept under observation going and coming from school. The next morning, I stayed close to my hotel room waiting for a contact from either Red or another member of the gang. 1:05 p.m. Hello.
6: Lindsay, this is Red.
0: Yeah.
6: That talk we had last night, you still interested?
0: Well, yeah, aren't you?
6: I'll be out on Mission Road, 11:30 at night, west end of the park out there. You'll get your sample.
0: Mission Road. All right. You going to be there?
6: No.
0: How I know your man, he might make a mistake.
6: He won't make a mistake. He knows you.
0: I hung up the phone and checked with Ed Jacobs next door to see if he'd picked up the conversation on his receiver. He told me he'd notify Captain Kearney of the plan for that night and that the captain would be in the office if I wanted to contact him on the inside line. As soon as I picked up the sample of heroin, I was to return to my hotel room and Ed would immediately take it back to the crime lab for analysis. 1:30 p.m.
2: I left the hotel, went downtown to a payphone, called home and talked to my mother. She said there hadn't been any phone calls. I walked around for a couple of hours, went to a late afternoon show, and then I went over to Frank Kang's place for dinner. 11:15 p.m. I caught a yellow streetcar going north on Main Street and rode to the end of the line on Mission Road. It was about 300 yards from there to the designated meeting place, the west end of the park. The place was dark, completely deserted. 11:25 p.m. 11:30.

0: Lindsay?
1: Yeah.
0: Package you want? Eucalyptus tree back there in the middle of the park.
1: Where?
0: Straight back there. You can't miss it. You'll find the package under a rock at the bottom of the tree. See you later.
1: I started to cross the park. The eucalyptus tree pointed out was about 200 feet. I left the hotel, went downtown to a payphone, called home and talked to my mother. She said there hadn't been any phone calls. I walked around for a couple of hours, went to a late afternoon show, and then I went over to Frank Kang's place for dinner. 11:15 p.m. I caught a yellow streetcar going north on Main Street and rode to the end of the line on Mission Road. It was about 300 yards from there to the designated meeting place, the west end of the park. The place was dark, completely deserted. 11:25 p.m. 11:30.

0: Lindsay?
1: Yeah.
0: Package you want? Eucalyptus tree back there in the middle of the park.
1: Where?
0: Straight back there. You can't miss it. You'll find the package under a rock at the bottom of the tree. See you later.
2: I started to cross the park. The eucalyptus tree, pointed out, was about 200 feet from the edge of the road. There was a narrow path hemmed with shrubbery leading up to the base of the tree. There was a large rock beside it. I bent down and looked under the rock. There was nothing there. I started to turn, but it was too late.
0: All right, Wes. Give him a little stand. Give it to him. Shake his pockets down.
3: No identification on him. He's clean.
0: Let's go. He's got his sample.
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2: When I came to, it was a few minutes past midnight. The bruises on my face and head were beginning to swell. I felt dazed, sick to my stomach. I made my way out of the park and down the road to a public phone booth where I called my partner, Ed Jacobs. He came out right away and drove me back to the hotel. Ed put in a call to Captain Kearney, and he made arrangements to have a doctor sent over to examine me. He treated me for numerous cuts and bruises about the face and head and the upper part of the body. There were no serious injuries. At 1:10, Captain Kearney called back and wanted to know if Ed and I could meet him at his home. He didn't want to take the chance of being seen around our hotel. Ed and I drove out to his house in the Silver Lake District.
1: Come on in. Sit down.
7: Yeah, thanks, Skipper.
1: How do you feel, Joe?
0: Well, my side hurts a little. Fair, I guess.
1: Yeah, they really gave you a working over. Do you recognize any of them?
0: Yeah, one guy. I don't know his name, though.
7: What do you think, Skipper? Round up the whole bunch of them?
0: No, that's not going to help any. Suppose we pick them up now. What do we got on them? A misdemeanor, battery, 30 days in jail, and they're out again. We're right back where we started.
1: What do you figure's wrong, Joe? Think they got hinky?
0: I don't know. I can't figure.
1: I think you better take a couple of days off, go home and rest up, let some of those bruises heal.
0: The whole thing could be blown by that time. The deal will be cold. If we're going to make it pay, I got to stay on it.
7: How do you know they haven't made you for a cop? The deal might be cold right now.
0: Yeah, it's possible.
7: What other reason would they have for tamping you?
1: How about your friend Jack Wallace? He might have a straight story. Ask him about it.
0: No, I'll do better. I'll ask Red.
2: Captain Kearney finally agreed to go on with the plan with the understanding that Ed Jacobs and another man from our office would have me under surveillance at all times. It was understood that I'd go back to Red's hotel room to see if I could pick up the loose ends. Jacobs and another officer would follow me to the hotel and remain within calling distance. 2:10 a.m. I got to the hotel on West 5th Street and went up to the second floor to Red's room.
8: Yeah, who's there?
2: Lindsay.
3: How you doing, Lindsay?
2: Lindsay, pick.
3: Wait a minute, Lindsay. What's this all about?
2: You want to know? You set your hoods on me. Look at my face.
3: I don't know what you're talking about.
2: I went back to pick up the sample. This is what happens. How big do you punks think you are?
3: All right, Stan. What happened out there?
9: Not much. You said he was acting smart.

0: Lindsay?
1: Yeah.
0: Package you want? Eucalyptus tree back there in the middle of the park.
1: Where?
0: Straight back there. You can't miss it. You'll find the package under a rock at the bottom of the tree. See you later.
1: I started to cross the park. The eucalyptus tree he'd pointed out was about 200 feet from the edge of the road. There was a narrow

0: We thought we'd cool him off a little.
1: I told you to keep an eye on him, that's all, not to rough him up.
0: No, he's a crybaby. We hardly touch
1: him. Oh, shut up. Every time you get on that H, you get muscle happy. I've warned you before, Stan. Now, this is the last time. You better quit chipping with that junk. You cause any more trouble like this and you're out, understand?
0: He's a crybaby, Red. We didn't hurt
1: him. I heard enough from you. Now, go on. Take a walk.
0: Okay.
1: If you see Max, tell him I want him.
0: Yeah, all right.
1: Sorry, Lindsay. These things happen sometimes. Can't be helped.
2: Why do you keep punks like that around? I thought you were too smart to connect with users. They could get both of us in trouble.
1: Oh, they'll be all right. Relax. Every once in a while, I get geed up and I have to straighten them out.
2: I wouldn't trust them with my laundry.
1: They're all right for what I use them for. They're good errand boys. Can I get you a drink?
2: No.
1: All right, what about the stuff? You ready to move on the deal?
2: I've been ready. I told you I needed the stuff for the 15th.
1: How about tomorrow night?
2: What's the matter with right now?
1: Oh, now, you know better than that. I don't keep the plan around here. I'll call you at 8 o'clock tomorrow night.
2: I still haven't got the sample.
1: You don't need one. It's as good as the first one you got. Come on, what are you stalling for? I'm getting tired of the sample yak. If you don't want to buy, say so.
2: You'll bring it to my hotel tomorrow night?
1: No, I'll call you. I'll tell you where you can pick it up. 20 ounces, 300 an ounce, right?
2: Yeah, no phony stuff. You keep your hands on the table, so will I. You deliver the merchandise, I'll pay the money.
1: What are you worrying about? I trust you. Why can't you trust me?
2: Yeah, sure, I did. Look at my face. 3:05 a.m. I left Red and went back downtown to my hotel room. A few minutes after I got in, I heard Ed Jacobs and Lieutenant Lou Walters enter the adjoining room. I checked the hallway first, and then I went next door and briefed him on what had happened with Red. I told him I'd let Ed know about the time and the place of the meet as soon as I heard. Walters said he'd keep enough men ready at the office to cover the area on short notice. I went back to my room, took a shower, and got some sleep. At 8 o'clock that night, I was in my room standing by the phone. I waited. No call. 8:30, 9 o'clock, 9:15, still no word. 9:25 p.m.
3: Hello.
4: Lindsay, this is Red. Sorry, I'm late. I couldn't get to the plant.
3: Well, what's the pitch?
4: It's all set. Norwich Grill, West 7th Street.
3: When?
4: 10:30, sharp.
2: Before he hung up, Red told me to meet one of his pushers in the last booth at the back end of the grill. He said I'd recognize him. The man would have a package of heroin wrapped in newspapers. I was to hand him $6,000 and he would give me the package. I immediately contacted Ed in the room next door and he notified the office. At 10:15 p.m., I left the hotel with a dummy package of money containing six marked bills. 10:28 p.m., I got to the Norwich Grill on West 7th Street. It was almost empty. I went to the rear booth where I found one of Red's pushers, Stan, drinking coffee.
0: Right on the dot. Sit down, Lindsay.
3: Yeah.
0: Now, let's not camp on this thing. You got the money?
3: I done business with you before. Where's the stuff?
0: Didn't Red tell you where to be?
3: Yeah. Mapped up in that newspaper. He told me there'd be some stuff under a rock one time. It wasn't there. I want to look.
0: What's the matter? Don't you trust me?
3: You think I got a reason to?
0: All right. Have a look. Yeah, are you satisfied?
3: No. Open it.
0: All right. It's all there. I saw it made up. Enough for you?
3: Yeah. Okay. You just made a deal.
1: Yeah, what do you have?
3: Coffee, black, piece of apple pie.
1: All right.
0: You? Coffee.
1: All right.
0: Okay, stuff's there. Now, how about the loot?
3: I got it.
0: Let's have it. Six G's. Red wants me back in a hurry.
3: Well, relax. We'll have some coffee. This is a big deal.
0: Money. Now, how about it?
3: All right. There you go. What's the matter with you? What are you shaking about?
0: Nothing. I'm a little nervous. Red wouldn't let me have a fix before I left. Getting a little sick. I'm going to have a look here.
3: Well, what are you doing? Red told me to tell you not to open it till you got it back to him.
0: Who are you kidding, mister?
3: All right, you go ahead and open it up. You'll have to answer for it, not me.
0: Sure. Hey. Now, what's the deal? Only a few bills in here. The rest of it's paper. You trying to beat us?
3: It's already done.
0: You won't get away with us. We'll fix you up. Max is outside.
1: Friday, we saw him take the envelope. You get the stuff?
3: Yeah, right here.
5: Got it waiting outside, Joe. We got him. They're taking him in now.
0: Cops, lousy cops. Wait till Red hears about this.
3: He will. Ed?
5: Yeah, I'll get him. Okay, let's go.
0: Come on, fella, move. What are you grabbing me for? I deliver the stuff. That's all. These big deals aren't mine. I'm small time. Fix once in a while, that's all I want. Just little fixes. The biggest deal I ever made.
3: Yeah, sure.
0: It's the truth. Now, what about Red? He's got a lot of this stuff left. This guy's above him. Big dealers. Why don't you get them?
5: We'll get them.
0: You'll never guess who the other two are. They're real high powers. Big deals. Nothing but big deals. You won't bust them 100 years.
3: Yeah, let's go. Get my coat, will you?

0: Yeah, okay.
1: Hey, forgot your check. Who's going to pay for the coffee?
2: Here you will.
1: Who?
2: This one.
0: Me?
2: Yeah. You just made a big deal.
3: The story you have just heard was true. The names were changed to protect the innocent.
4: On August 13th, the booking was made at the Los Angeles Police Department, Watts Substation, City and County of Los Angeles, State of California. In a moment, the results of that booking.
3: And now, here is our star, Jack Webb.
2: Thank you, George Fenneman. Friends, last year we were honored with thousands of letters from listeners all over the country. Letters telling us that you've bought Fatimas and you find them the best of all king-size cigarettes. Well, thanks to you and the many thousands of other smokers who have switched to Fatima. Now, if you haven't tried Fatimas yet, make this your cue for the new year. Next time, get yourself a pack of Fatimas. Compare them. See the difference. Taste the difference. Smoke the difference. And when you do, I'm convinced that you'll switch to Fatima. Because believe me, in Fatima, the difference is quality.
4: The two suspects, Stanley Parrish and Max Higby, were booked at the Watts substation on suspicion, the Narcotic Act felony. After a meeting in the district attorney's office, they expressed their desire to assist the police in the apprehension of the outstanding members of the gang. They were filed on, and before a magistrate in municipal court, they waived their right to a preliminary hearing to conceal the fact of their arrest.
3: Next week, The Big Red, Part 2. Ladies and gentlemen, to build our strength against aggression, we must equip our armed forces with the weapons of war. At the same time, we must produce adequate supplies of civilian goods in order to keep prices down and defeat inflation. We can meet this double challenge by raising our productivity, by turning out more goods and services for every hour we work, and by refusing to let up until our nation is secure. Remember, the better we produce, the stronger we grow.
4: You have just heard Dragnet, a series of authentic cases from official files. Technical advice comes from the Office of Chief of Police W.H. 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Heard tonight were Barney Phillips and Stacey Harris. 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Music by Walter Schumann. Hal Gibney speaking.
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3: Dragnet, the documented drama of an actual crime. For the next 30 minutes, in cooperation with the Los Angeles Police Department, you will travel step by step on the side of the law through an actual case transcribed from official police files. From beginning to end, from crime to punishment, Dragnet is the story of your police force in action.
4: It was Sunday, August 14th. It was cool in Los Angeles. We were working a special detail out of narcotics division. My partner's Ed Jacobs. The boss is Captain Kearney. My name's Friday. It was 1:23 a.m. when I got to 5th and Series, southwest corner.
5: Hi, Joe.
4: Ed, Captain, you been waiting long?
6: Just got here. All right, Jacobs.
5: Okay.
4: Where'd you finally book in the two of them?
5: 77th Division, substation watch.
6: Parrish here is willing to cooperate, tell us everything he knows about the gang.
4: Well, I'm glad you feel that way, Stan. You won't regret it.
6: Yeah.
4: What's the matter?
6: I hope it helps. Red and the other guys find out about it, it's going to be rough.
7: They're not going to find out from us. We're heading out for East Hollywood, Joe, apartment house out there. Perry says that's where Red makes his pickups.
4: Whereabouts is that, Stan?
6: I don't know the address. I know the neighborhood, though. I'll recognize the place when I see it.
5: How you feel now, Stan? Any better?
6: No, lousy. Sure could use a fix about now.
7: Sorry, Perry. Can't help you there.
4: How are you going to handle this thing, Captain? I mean, picking up Stan and Max Higby. You figure we can keep it quiet?
7: Newspapers are going to cooperate. They're not going to print a word about it.
5: I'm going to handle the court work. Stan and Max are going to waive their preliminary. That ought to give us 5 to 6 weeks of quiet if we need it. If we can't reach the rest of the gang by then, we'll never reach them.
6: Sure feel lousy. Sick. I never tried to kick the habit before. How long does it take?
4: Well, it all depends. How bad are you hooked?
6: Oh, not bad. I'm just chippy with it, not more than a cap a day.
5: Where do we go now, Stan? Keep going straight?
6: Yeah, straight ahead. Turnoff's not for a while yet.
4: Well, how do you figure from here on in, Captain? What do I do about Red?
7: Well, you're going to have to con your way through. I had the crime lab fix up a dummy package for you on the seat there.
4: Uh-huh.
7: Has the same wrappings as the one the real stuff came in. The package Stan gave you in the restaurant. You take it back to Red and scream your head off.
4: Yeah?
7: You tell him you got the package from Stan and Max and you paid him the 6 G's for it. He opened it up and found it full of powdered sugar. Read them off. Put it on B. You got a gun?
4: No, I haven't. I checked it in my locker when I started on this thing.
7: All right, take mine.
4: Okay.
7: Make it heavy. Pretend you're going to gun him.
5: What if it doesn't work, Skipper?
7: That's taken care of, too. There'll be a couple of men down the street, Joe. If you get your back to a wall, break the window, they'll come running.
4: Okay, I'll give it a try. You think Red's still at his hotel, Stan?
6: Sure. He's probably waiting for me and Max.
4: Anybody with him, you think?
6: No, I don't think so.
4: All right. Ed, I wonder if you'd call my mother the first chance you get. She might be a little worried.
5: Don't have to. She called the office before we left.
4: Oh.
5: I think I convinced her everything was all right.
4: Oh, thanks, Laura. Yeah?
7: That's it. We'll let you out at the next corner. Head back for the hotel.
4: Right.
5: Good luck, Joe.
4: Right, Ed. Thanks.
7: How about it, Parrish? Anything else you can give us that might help him?
6: I don't know. It's going to take a lot of front. Only one way you can get that.
4: Yeah.
6: You better get yourself a good fix.
4: I left Captain Kearney, Ed Jacobs, and the narcotics suspect, Stan Parrish, on the corner of Western and Wilshire and made my way to Red's Hotel on West 54th Street. I went up to the second floor and found his door open. I walked in. Red was sitting in an overstuffed chair next to the radio listening to the police calls coming in.
8: What's the matter now, Lindsay? Why the gun?
4: Don't try any of your conning this time, you two-bit
8: thief. What's the matter with you? Put the gun down.
4: No, not before I get what's coming to me, you and your lousy punks.
8: What are you talking about? Where's Stan and Max?
4: Dead, I hope. That leaves only you to deal with. I should have known better the first time when you had me tamped. I should have gotten out right then.
8: What's in your craw, guy? Come on, let's settle.
4: You know what? Now, look for yourself. 6 G's worth powdered sugar. You didn't think you could beat me for this, did you?
8: I don't know what you're talking about.
4: There's more in this than me. If you don't square up this thing with us, there's ways of taking care of you. I'm on the lam anyway. Now, one more beat isn't going to make that
8: put
4: much that difference.
8: Put that gun down, will you? Now, let's talk it out. It doesn't make sense. If you've been beat, then so have I.
4: Don't try to sell me that line. Get both of them.
9: know they're here. Now, come on, get them out here.
6: Will you watch that gun, will you? I don't know what you're getting at, Lindsay. They're not here. Didn't you see them, Max and Stan?
9: Sure, I saw them. That's why I'm here. I gave them the money, 6 yards of it, and that's what I got, powdered sugar. Now, you start explaining, smart guy.
6: It's the truth. I don't know where they are. I gave Stan and Max 20 ounces to take to you. I told Stan to make the meet with you inside the restaurant. Max is supposed to be the lookout.
9: Oh, yeah, sure.
6: So help me. I don't get it. Two of them never tried anything like this before. Weren't you tipped off at all? Maybe the way they acted. Something they said.
9: No, nothing. That moot Stan was a little unhappy. He said he wanted a fix and you wouldn't give it to him.
6: That's right, I wouldn't.
9: Well, then you should have known better. It's no time to get stingy with him when he's going to make a deal for you.
6: You know what happened the last time he took a fix before a job. I sent him out to that park to watch you. He ends up by tamping you. I'm leveling with you, Lindsay. I think we've both been taken. I still don't get it, though. I can't understand why they'd run out on me.
9: Now, look, I haven't got the time to draw you pictures, mister. All I know is my dough's gone and you haven't delivered the stuff. Now, you get with it.
6: Now, wait a minute. How do I know for sure?
9: What?
6: How do I know you didn't get the real merchandise and you took care of Max and Stan? How do I know you didn't build a frame?
9: Oh, sure. That's why I'm back here. I got 20 ounces free and I want another 20. I met those mooches of yours and took care of them all by myself. Now, that makes a lot of sense, doesn't it?
6: Mm-hmm.
9: Now, get off it, Red. You're not going to poor mouth me out of this. I paid my 6 G's and I want the merchandise. Full 20 ounces and I want it right now.
6: You're crazy. I can't do that. You have to give me time. We don't keep this stuff here. It isn't mine in the first place.
9: What are you handing me?
6: It isn't. I'm just a middleman, that's all. You'll have to give me time. Maybe we can work out something for you.
9: You bet you're going to work out something for me. You got my 6 G's. Why'd you try and big shot me in the first place?
6: All right, calm down, huh?
9: You're trying to make me believe you were the big man. You ought to get wise to yourself, Red. Why should I deal with a middleman? I can probably buy the junk cheaper from your boss. Now, where's he?
6: You couldn't buy it at 2 G's an ounce. He wouldn't sell it to you. I handle all this stuff. I'm the only one he works through.
9: What makes you so special? You can't even handle a 20-ounce deal and keep it straight.
6: Now, stay cool, will you? Give me 24 hours.
9: What am I supposed to be doing in the meantime?
6: Same thing I'll be doing, worrying about getting that stuff back.
9: Why try and cover up? Your mooch has ran out on you.
6: Maybe. I want to make sure I'll get the word out.
9: Yeah?
6: I'll find out what happened.
4: Before I left Red, we set up a meet for the following night in his hotel room at 7 p.m., Then I left, went downtown to an all-night drugstore and put in calls to Captain Kearney and my partner, Ed Jacobs. I briefed him on what had happened with Red, and the captain set it up for the three of us to meet early that morning and plan the next move. The meeting point was down off Gallardo Street, alongside the Santa Fe train yards.
5: Joe, over here.
9: Hi, Ed.
10: Captain. Hi. A little late. Anything happen?
9: Well, I did some doubling back. Wanted to make sure I wasn't followed.
5: Things worked out with Red, huh? No trouble?
9: Well, not so far, no. I think he went for my story. He said he's going to do some checking around, though. Try to find out what happened to Stan and Max.
10: Yeah, I halfway figured that.
5: That story you told him, I thought if Red bought that, you'd be in.
9: He didn't buy it that far. I guess it made an impression waving the gun at him, but he still has some doubts.
5: What else can you do to get yourself in solid? You cried about it, everything, Joe.
10: I've been kicking around an idea. It might work for you. I don't know.
9: Yeah?
10: Put on a phony shakedown for him. Might give you a chance to show him how tough you're supposed to be. What do you think?
9: Well, maybe. Ought to help out if we stage it, right?
10: When's your next meet with Red?
9: 7 o'clock tonight, his hotel.
10: Room 231, that it?
9: Yeah, that's right. How do you want to work it?
10: Well, I'll get a couple of men from Metro Division, have them in uniform. We better have them work in a radio car.
9: Mm-hmm.
10: We're going to have a good reason for him breaking in on you.
5: How about a 4:15, Skipper? Joe could go up to the room, pick an argument with Red, and make noise, a lot of talking.
9: Yeah, that sounds okay.
10: All right. Both of the men in the radio car will be thoroughly briefed. You'll know what to do Friday. You're out to sell yourself. Act as tough as you think you have to.
9: All right, I'll give it a try.
10: Play it up to the hilt. You give Red the least idea the shakedown's a phony and we're washed up.
9: Yeah.
10: Phone me at the office as soon as you can, the inside line. We'll be waiting for the call.
9: Right. And just one more thing.
10: Yeah?
9: How about that apartment house Stan was going to show you last night? The place where Red's supposed to pick up the junk?
5: He pointed the place out all right. It's going to take some checking.
9: What do you mean?
5: Stan said he drove Red to this apartment house about a dozen times. Always had to stay in the car, though. Red went in alone. Didn't know which apartment Red went to.
9: Well, can't we check him out, Captain?
10: Got some men on it now. It's going to take a little time. Big layout.
9: All right.
10: 47 apartments.
4: I left Ed and Captain Kearney and caught a streetcar back to my hotel. I had some scrambled eggs, toast, and coffee in the grill next door, and then I went up to my room and got a couple hours' sleep. Late that afternoon, I took in the show at a newsreel theater, had a bite to eat, and then headed out for Red's Hotel on West 54th Street. I got there a few minutes before 7. Red was waiting. Apparently, he'd failed to dig up any information on what had happened to his two operators, Stan and Max. I accused him again of trying to swindle me out of $6,000. I demanded the 20 ounces of heroin. Red had nothing to offer but apologies.
6: All right. Relax, will you? Take it easy. I'll work out something.
9: Take it easy, nothing. You do enough of that for the both of us. You sit there and listen to that radio. Why don't you get out and hustle up those two mooches of yours and get my dough back?
6: All right. You don't have to scream. I said I'd work something out.
9: All right, then start working. Get it. The dough or the white stuff. I gotta have it by the end of the week.
6: What do you want to do? Have it all over the hotel? Keep it down, will you?
9: Why? You take me for six G's and I'm supposed to play it nice? Now, come off it, mister.
6: I didn't take you for six G's.
9: Those two mules did, and you own them. Either you square this up or everybody in the business is going to know about this.
6: It's got into you anyway. You've been boozing it up today?
9: Don't you worry about me. I'll take care of my end. Real big operator, huh, Red? You had all the eights. You handle everything. A real big shot, aren't you?
6: Oh, I forget it.
9: Red, the big wheel. He handles all kinds of deals. 50 cents to $5. After that, they get too big for him.
6: I said forget it, Lindsay.
9: When this one gets around, they're going to laugh you right out of the business. You can go back to selling razor blades. And knock that radio off. I'm sick of hearing it.
6: You got to quiet down.
9: You think you're ready to handle it, do you?
6: I told you I'd try and work out something for you. Now, playing tough's going to get you nothing. You ought to know, Red. What's that?
9: What's it sound like? Yeah, who is it?
11: Police officers, open up.
9: What is this? What do you got in mind?
6: Shut up, will you? Take it easy. Can't tell. Guess what I mean.
11: All right, open up.
9: Well, I'm getting out of here. I'm not going through any shakedown.
6: You're out of your mind? Hold it. All right, I didn't mean to keep you waiting. Come on in, officers.
12: What's all the noise about up here?
6: Nothing. We just had a friendly argument, that's all.
12: Can I see your identification?
6: Sure.
12: You, stay put.
9: Yeah.
12: Harry, better shake him down.
13: Yeah, right.
12: All right, back against the wall.
9: Okay.
6: Come on, hands behind your head. Keep them there.
9: You bet. A lousy fuzz. Come on, grab the other one. All right, good. Both of them.
6: You crazy fool. Now what do we do?
9: We don't have to worry about the other one. He's out cold. Take the gun off this one here. I'll get his handcuffs.
6: Good. Why'd you have to do it? Why'd you have to start something?
9: I told you I can't afford a shakedown. You ought to know that.
12: Better give it up, both of you. You're not going to get away with it.
9: Shut up.
12: You won't go far.
9: Come on, Red. Help me drag him over here.
6: What are you going to do?
9: A fed post here. All right, get his wrists around here. That's it. I'll hold him.
6: Lindsay, you're out of your mind. What do we do with him now?
9: I'll worry about that. How's his partner?
6: Nothing doing. He's still out.
9: All right, now, cop, let's have it. What's the idea of the shakedown?
12: When we pick you up again, you'll get the idea.
9: Now, come on, let's have it.
6: Why don't you lay off? That's not going to get us out of this.
9: For a big dealer, you got a lot of chicken in you. Now, look, cop, give. Why the shakedown?
12: You're wasting your time.
9: Maybe I can change your mind.
6: Lindsay, you're crazy. Put that gun away.
9: Now, come on, cop, talk. Who gave you the tip-off?
6: Put that gun away, will you? It's only going to get us in deeper.
9: I want some answers. These fuzz didn't come along by accident. There had to be a tip-off.
6: How do you know? You were talking up a storm in here, making a lot of noise. Somebody in the hotel could have complained. Come on, get out of here.
9: And leave the two of them behind to identify us? That ain't going to work.
6: It's got to. What else can we do?
9: We can kill them.
6: You're out of your mind.
9: I can kill them right now.
6: You'll do it alone, Lindsay. I'm getting up.
9: We still got business to do.
6: I'm not looking for a murder right now. Come on, give it up. Let's get out of here.
9: As soon as we leave, we're going to have to start running. I won't be good for more than a day in this town. What do I do about my deal?
6: Come on, we can talk about it later. Come on.
9: We can talk right now. You handed me the stall long enough. I got 24 hours left. I want it settled.
6: Okay, I'll talk to the big man. I promise you.
9: I want to have a meet with him.
6: I don't know.
9: Now, you listen. That $6,000 buy was a drop in the bucket. I want to buy more. If the big guy's ready, so am I.
6: You got the money?
9: I got it. Cash. Now, how about the meet? How about it, Red?
6: Okay. Okay, I'll set it up.
4: Red got his things together, and we took the rear fire escape that led down to a service alley behind the hotel. Before the two of us separated, we agreed that Red would call me at my hotel at 10 o'clock the following morning. I wasn't altogether sure, but it seemed as though the act I'd put on at the phony shakedown had impressed Red quite a bit. Before I went back to my hotel, I called Ed Jacobs and Captain Kearney and briefed them on the developments. At 10 o'clock the next morning, I was waiting with a phone in my hotel room. At 10:15, Red called.
14: I talked to the big man this morning. I told him what you wanted.
9: Yeah? What's the answer?
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9: Well, I'm ready. Is he?
14: I think so. Took a lot of talking.
9: All right. What about the meet?
14: I'll pick up at your hotel. I'll take you to it.
9: When?
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3: Tuesday, August 16th, 10:33 a.m. As soon as I got word from Red about the meet he'd set up for me with the big man, I called Captain Kearney on the inside line and briefed him on the way things stood. He said he'd have three teams of men ready to tail me and cover the meet. They'd work alternately in three-way radio cars in order to reduce the risk of discovery to the minimum. He also told me the check of tenants was continuing at the East Hollywood apartment house where Red apparently was picking up his supply of heroin for distribution. So far, the detail of men assigned to the job had failed to uncover any definite leads. At 8 minutes past 8 o'clock that night, Red picked me up at my hotel, and together we drove out along Alhambra Avenue. We parked alongside the edge of a private golf course just north of the Ocean Highway.
4: Smoke?
3: Okay, thanks.
4: Got a match?
3: Yeah. Well, what about it? We've been here 15 minutes already.
4: A lot of time. Deals like this, the boss doesn't like to hurry things.
3: Yeah, well, maybe he ought to get with it.
4: Relax, will you?
3: So we waited. 9:30, 10 o'clock, 10:30, 11. Still no sign of the big man. 11:30, 11:45. No sign.
4: What time you got, Lindsay?
3: 10 minutes to midnight. Have you got any ideas?
4: Yeah, I guess I can tell you now.
3: Well, you make this one real good, will you? It's been a long wait.
4: Boss wants to make sure about you, that's all. He's checking his contacts where you said you operate, up around Fresno, isn't that right?
3: All right, so he's checking on me. What's he want, a blood sample?
4: He's careful. He wants to make sure. If it didn't show, this is what he told me to tell you.
3: Yeah?
4: If you're cleared all around with his contacts, the meet's set for tomorrow afternoon.
3: Where?
4: I'll get to it. The deal's this. You said you wanted a big buy? The boss has got it.
3: How much?
4: 2 kilos. Same good stuff you sampled, high-grade Mexican. You can get it at 10 grand a kilo.
3: Well, that's not bad if it's good quality. What's the breakdown?
4: It's 40% good. You're getting a fat discount, you know that.
3: Well, that depends. 2 kilos, 10 G's apiece, 20,000 bucks.
4: You got it, cash and carry.
3: That's a lot of scratch to get together in a hurry.
4: You got a whole day. No dough, no jump.
3: All right, I'll get it. Where's the meet?
4: Out by South Pasadena. They're holding a big flower show in the neighborhood. You'll meet him there. Contact me for the time.
3: When'll it be? When do I meet him?
4: When you got the 20,000.
3: 11:15 p.m. Red drove me back downtown and dropped me off at 4th and Main. Before we separated, he told me he'd call me early the following afternoon regarding the time of the meet with the big man, providing I had the $20,000 for the narcotics buy. 1 a.m., after stopping off at a cafeteria and then a coffee counter to make sure I wasn't being tailed, I got to a public telephone, put in a call to Captain Kearney.
5: South Pasadena, a flower show sometime tomorrow afternoon, then, right?
3: Yeah, that's it, Kim.
5: All right, we'll cover it all the way.
3: Well, how about the money? What do you think?
5: You got a little with you, haven't you?
3: A little, yeah.
5: Okay, fake it the best way you know how. We'll be around. As soon as you make sure the guy has the junk with him, pass the signal, we'll move in.
3: Right.
5: Something else. You get any lead at all on the big man tonight?
3: No, nothing. How about you?
5: Good piece of luck. I think we got him spotted.
3: Before he hung up, Captain Kearney told me that the careful screening of tenants in the East Hollywood apartment house pointed out to them by Stan had netted a couple of prime suspects. They were an elderly couple, a Mr. and Mrs. Thomas Leslie. Besides the fact that he had a narcotics record in the East, Mr. Leslie operated a secondhand bookstore on Beverly Boulevard, which apparently was being visited often by known narcotics peddlers. Early the following afternoon, Red called me at my hotel room and I told him I had the $20,000 for the buy. He picked me up at 1:45 p.m.

0: I flashed a stack of money containing mostly $1 bills, and he seemed satisfied. He drove me out to the site of the flower show in South Pasadena, a large glass-domed conservatory just off the Arroyo Seco Freeway.
1: Let's head back this way, huh?
0: Yep.
1: Sure nice flowers, huh? Just beautiful.
0: How many times are we going to have to cover this route? I've seen everything twice already.
1: Won't be long. A couple of minutes. Over this way. Come on. Sure,
0: look, I don't get any of this. If we got business, why can't it be in private? Is this your big man's idea of a joke?
1: It's protection, Lindsay. He's got to be careful. I guess he figures this is the last place they'd look for.
0: We'll make another round of this place. We'll stand out like a sore thumb.
1: Oh, relax. You'll make the buy. Coming up right now.
0: What?
1: Come on, follow me. Tom, what do you say?
2: Oh, hiya, Red. What do you think of my gladiola entries? Those up there. Can you say they're beauties?
1: Yeah, they're real great, Tom.
2: Took me 3.5 years to get blooms like that. South African species, you know, the Chelsea type. Raised them right in a little greenhouse back of our place.
1: Huh?
2: You see, the scarlets and the whites, those are mine.
1: Yeah. Oh, Tom, I'd like to have you meet that friend of mine. Lindsay, this is Tom.
2: How do you do? What do you think of my entries? Raised every one of them from seeds, Lindsay. They take a lot of care.
0: Yeah, they're all right.
2: Plenty of care. Especially those, the South African type. They take a good, stiff, sandy loam. Quality fertilizer. Just the right kind of heat and water. Takes a lot of work. Got them.
0: Yeah. Look, I haven't got too much time to spend. Maybe we better talk outside.
2: Huh? Yes, it takes quite a lot of work. Beautiful blooms. You have all the money with you?
0: All of it. You got 2 kilos?
2: That's correct. You can go out the side way. Hey, Red, you follow behind. Keep an eye open.
1: Right, sir.
2: This way. Sorry for the delay. It's necessary sometimes.
0: Yeah.
2: You came out with Red. You double-checked. You weren't followed.
0: I double-checked. I've been doing business longer than Red.
2: Hmm. Maybe we can make it a permanent tie. Out here. My car's this way.
0: You always make deals in the open, public places?
2: Not always. It has its advantages.
0: You sure this is the HI sample? No, I don't want another phony buy.
2: It's no phony. You can be sure of that. Here's the car. Well, the money.
0: Well, you show me the stuff. Red knows I got the money.
2: Red?
1: Yeah, Tom.
2: The money. You saw it before you brought him here?
1: Yeah, he showed it to me.
0: Right here in my pocket. Have a look if you want. Now, come on. I can't afford to camp on this thing.
2: All right. Keep a lookout, Red.
1: All right, sir.
2: In the car, Lindsay.
0: Mm-hmm. Yeah.
2: There. Under the dashboard here. I always find that's the best place. You have a car, of course.
0: I'll go back with Red.
2: All right. There you are. 2 kilos. Now the money.
0: What about breaking the package? How do I know it's not more powdered sugar?
2: Of course it's not. Wait a minute. What is this? Those men coming after the car.
0: Take it easy, mister.
2: I'm getting out of here. Let go.
3: Come here.
2: Let go.
3: No.
2: All right,
3: Joe.
4: We got him.
0: Hold him, Ed. I'll shake him down.
3: We got the other one, Red. No trouble.
0: Good. Okay, he's clean.
2: Red. Stupid Red. I should have known.
3: Joe, good work. Stuff all there?
0: Yeah, 2 kilos.
3: You want us to take him back in our car, Skipper?
1: All right. We'll take in the other one. Meet you at the parking lot gate. We'll follow you in.
0: Right. All right, mister. This way.
2: Look, let me ask you a favor. Won't take a minute.
3: Yeah?
2: Let me call my wife. I want to let her know what's happened. I want her to come out here and get my flowers. I got some valuable plants on that show.
3: I'll be taken care of. Your wife couldn't make it anyway. She was picked up an hour ago.
2: No, couldn't be. What's going to happen? Every dollar I own, all my merchandise, 2 kilos, best quality, all of it.
0: We'll take care of that. Come on, let's go.
2: Well, I got those beautiful plants. You can do that.

0: much for me. Let me go back and get my flowers. They're prized gladiolas. It won't hurt anything, will it? Just let me take some with me. Just a few till I get back.
1: Why bother? They won't last that long.
2: The story you have just heard was true. The names were changed to protect the innocent.
3: On December 4th, trial was held in Superior Court, Department 84, City and County of Los Angeles, State of California. In a moment, the results of that trial.
2: And now here is our star, Jack Webb.
1: Thank you, George Fenneman. 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
3: Thomas Leslie and William Red Forrester were filed on in the district attorney's office for violation of the State Health and Safety Code, Section 11,500. Both men were tried in Superior Court and found guilty of the charge. The violation carries a penalty of imprisonment in the state penitentiary for not less than 5, nor more than 10 years. Because of their cooperation in the investigation and apprehension of the narcotics gang ringleaders, Stan Parrish and Max Higby were given one-year sentences in the county jail with 5 years probation. You have just heard Dragnet, a series of authentic cases from official files. Technical advice comes from the Office of Chief of Police W.H. Parker, Los Angeles Police Department. Heard tonight were Barney Phillips and Stacey Harris. Script by Jim Moser. Music by Walter Schumann. Hal Gibney speaking. Fatima Cigarettes, best of all king-size cigarettes, has brought you Dragnet, transcribed from Los Angeles. Next, it's David Harding and Counter Spy on NBC. The story you are about to hear is true. The names have been changed to protect the innocent. Fatima Cigarettes, best of all king-size cigarettes, brings you Dragnet on both radio and television.
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0: unusual case transcribed from official police files. From beginning to end, from crime to punishment, Dragnet is the story of your police force in action.
1: It was Tuesday, October 14th. It was cloudy in Los Angeles. We were working a special detail out of Homicide Division. My partner's Ed Jacobs. The boss is Captain Lorman. My name's Friday. It was 1:18 p.m. when I got to 2015 East 1st Street, the second floor. Hollenbeck Juvenile Division.
2: Joe?
1: Hi. What'd you find out?
2: Nothing yet. Gardner had to go next door. He'll be back in a minute. Give us a rundown on the thing.
3: Friday? Ed?
4: Hi, Gardner.
1: Hi, how you doing?
4: Good to see you. How are things going downtown?
1: Oh, not bad. A little slow. Here, you got problems.
4: Lots of them. Captain brief you on any of it?
1: No, he told us to check with you. You'd fill us in. Said maybe you could use some help.
4: All we can get. We're sitting on top of a bomb out here. We don't know when it's going to go off.
2: What's the pitch, Gardner?
4: Juvenile gangs. Five of them this time. The way we get it, they're ready for trouble, all of them.
2: High school kids?
4: Most of them. Some of them are in junior high.
1: Well, how come five gangs? What are they planning, a free-for-all?
4: It's a long story. They've been building up to this thing for months, all East Side kids. We hear it's supposed to be an open war.
1: Mm-hmm.
4: Here's a list of the different gangs involved.
1: Thanks.
4: You can see there, same crowds we've been riding herd on for the last couple of years.
1: Mm-hmm. We've got the Purple Heart Gang, the Blue Devils, the Apaches, Happy Valley, Rose Hill.
4: Here's the breakdown on each one of them. Hard to get exact figures, but we think it's fairly accurate.
1: Mm-hmm.
4: Purple Heart Gang, 26 members. Leader Harold Fry, age 17. Blue Devils, 18 members. Leaders Jack Holland, age 17, and Bertram Willis, 16. The Apaches, 22 members. Leader Robert Lawson, 17. They're supposed to be the strongest bunch.
1: Well.
4: Happy Valley Gang, 20 members. Leaders Roy Martin, 16, and Joseph Gomez, 16. Rose Hill Gang, 16 members. Leader Thomas Resnick, 18.
1: Yeah. Well, what's behind it, Gardner? I mean the gang war that they're supposed to be planning.
4: A lot of factors enter into it, I guess. It's my own idea. The Apache gang's doing most of the promoting.
2: What's the object, anyway?
4: The usual big shot idea some high school kids get. The Apaches figure they're going to run the whole East Side. They've already scared the Happy Valley gang and the Blue Devils into joining up with them.
1: Well, how'd they manage that?
4: I'd like to find out myself.
1: Well, how about the other two crowds there, Rose Hill and the Purple Heart Bunch?
4: The story I get is they won't come in with the Apaches. They're supposed to be the reason for the war. Either they join up with the Apaches or they fight them. That's the warning they got.
2: Pretty playing it big time, huh?
4: All the way. 16, 17-year-olds. They got gang lieutenants. They got their own cars, their own hideout. Some of them even have their girlfriends running with them. Same age. None of them over 17.
1: Where'd you get your information, Bill?
4: Half a dozen kids. Most of them from the Blue Devils and the Happy Valley gang. They were mixed up in a couple of after-school fights in Hollenbeck Park. The stories they gave us are enough to curl your hair.
1: Yeah, how do you mean?
4: About the big war they're going to have. One of the girls we picked up gave us most of it. 15-year-old. Says her boyfriend's one of the big shots for the Blue Devil.
1: What'd she have to say?
4: Talked about it like it was some kind of a game they were playing.
1: Yeah.
4: Said the Rose Hill and the Purple Heart gangs were teaming up so they could stand up against the other three. They've been getting ready for the war for 6 weeks. They're really organized.
2: I don't get it. Who's doing the organizing? Who's promoting it?
4: I got an idea about that. Get to it in a minute. Take a look at these over here.
1: Yeah.
4: Samples of the different weapons the gangs are getting together for the big fight.
2: Crazy kids.
4: Brass knuckles. Homemade saps, all kinds.
1: Well, what's this here, Gardner?
4: Have a look. Homemade stiletto. Good 6-inch blade. Kids are supposed to have dozens of them. Another one here. Look at this. Ice pick. Anything you can think of, you name it, we got it.
2: It's going to be wholesale murder if we can't find a way to stop it.
1: You been able to figure what the real trouble is, Bill?
4: I got an idea, yeah. You asked about the gangs teaming up a minute ago.
1: Yeah.
4: We figure we got a young Hitler on our hands. A kid by the name of Robert Lawson. He's supposed to be the ringleader of the Apache gang. Moved in about a year ago from the Middle West.
2: How much you know about him?
4: Wrote a letter to the city he originally came from. Nothing but trouble back there. Bad juvenile record. We've talked to the boy a couple of times. His parents, too, didn't do much good.
1: Mm-hmm.
4: Never had enough to file a petition on him and bring him to the attention of the juvenile court. We know he's responsible for a lot of the trouble we got, but he always has some other kid do it for him. Never does it himself.
1: You think he's responsible for working up the gang war ideas, eh?
4: We figure he's our biggest problem. We've tried everything to reach the Lawson kid and settle him down. Checked with the teachers at his school, the principal, vice principal. They can't handle him. They figure on expelling him if he doesn't straighten up.
1: How about the other youngsters in these gangs? I mean, besides this Lawson boy here.
4: We've got notifications out for them and their parents. They're supposed to be in here tomorrow night, 7:30. Maybe we can break Lawson's hold on these kids.
2: Sure got me. What's the matter with this Lawson boy's parents? Don't they know what's going on?

0: One, can't they control him?
1: We tried to talk to the parents. They think we're wrong. They're proud of the kid. He's got a high IQ. They think he's a natural-born leader.
2: Oh, sure.
1: Yeah. The mother says people just don't understand the boy.
2: Or maybe you should have told them.
1: Huh?
2: San Quentin's full of people we don't understand. The following night, Wednesday, October 15th, the members and ringleaders of the various juvenile gangs, along with their parents, showed up at Hollenbeck Juvenile Division as requested. In questioning each of the youngsters, we definitely confirmed the reports we had of the impending gang war. The interviews also revealed that if and when the fighting did start, it would be more serious than we had first figured. For one thing, there were more youngsters involved than we thought. The gangs had been recruiting new members by the dozen in preparation for the street fights. For another thing, we found out the teenagers weren't carrying around 8-inch knives and brass knuckles just for show. If fighting started, they were ready and willing to use them. We weren't sure how much we could count on it, but after interviewing the parents and advising them how serious the situation was, they promised their full cooperation. Most of them agreed they'd maintain strict check on their youngsters and keep them out of all neighborhood gang activities. Some of the parents took a resentful attitude. They insisted the gangs were harmless. They accused us of picking on the youngsters. A few of the parents didn't even show up at the meeting. Among these were the parents of 17-year-old Robert Lawson, the boy who seemed to be promoting most of the trouble. The following morning, my partner Ed Jacobs and I drove out to his home and we talked with his mother. She was friendly, but not too cooperative.
3: I don't know how you say that, Sergeant. I appreciate you worrying about my boy, but I'm sure it's not as bad as you think.
0: I don't mean to contradict you, Mrs. Lawson, but I'm afraid it is a lot worse than you think.
3: It's what the other officers said, too, but you really don't have any proof, do you? I mean, a few idle rumors. You certainly can't accuse Robert on that basis.
2: We're not accusing Robert of anything, ma'am. It's not the point. What we're trying to do is to head off the trouble before it starts.
0: You were living in the Middle West before you came to Los Angeles, is that right, ma'am?
3: Yes, that's right, Nebraska.
0: Well, wasn't your boy in some kind of trouble back there?
3: Yes, but it didn't amount to anything. Could have been avoided so easily. They just didn't understand Robert. That was the whole trouble.
2: Is he an only child, ma'am?
3: Yes, just Robert. But he's not spoiled. I know it's a great temptation with an only child, but we didn't spoil him. Robert just isn't like that.
0: You allow him quite a bit of freedom, do you, ma'am? I mean, does he go out at night very often?
3: Well, he is 17 years old, going on 18. Yes, my husband and I allow him to go out as often as he likes, as long as he keeps up with his studies. Robert's always done very well. Always tops in his class.
2: Do you know where he spends his time when he goes out at night?
3: He's usually down at the gym or at the library.
2: You know that for a fact, do you?
3: I trust Robert, if that's what you mean. He tells me that's where he's going, I believe him. The mother can't believe her own son. Who can she believe?
0: How about the company your boy keeps? You know any of his friends, Mrs. Lawson?
3: Few, yes. There's the Miller boy and Jack Holland. They seem to be fine boys.
0: Miller and Holland?
3: Yes. There doesn't seem to be anything wrong with them.
2: Well, there is, ma'am.
3: What?
2: Both of them have juvenile records. Both of them belong to your son's gang.
3: Really, Sergeant, how can you say that? It isn't fair. Wouldn't it be better to try and understand these boys instead of picking on them, persecuting them?
2: I don't know how we're going to make you understand, Mrs. Lawson. We're not picking on them. We're not persecuting them. We know there's a gang problem. We know your boy's one of those at the bottom of it. If something isn't done, there's going to be trouble. If we're going to stop it before it begins, we're going to have your help.
3: I'm perfectly willing to cooperate, you know that. It must be Robert now, excuse me. Robert! Bob, is that you?
4: Yeah.
3: Would you come in here a minute, Bob? We're in the living room.
4: Yeah? What do you want?
3: These are police officers, Bobby. This is Sergeant Friday. Sergeant Jacobs, is that right?
0: Yes, ma'am.
2: How are you?
0: How do you do?
4: Hi. How about something to eat? Haven't you got anything ready?
3: I wasn't expecting you, Bob. Won't take me a minute, though. You sit down there. I'll go out and get a snack together for you. Can I fix you a sandwich, officer? A cup of coffee?
2: No, thank you.
0: No, thanks very much.
3: Won't be a minute, Bob. We were just talking about you when you came in.
4: What's it about, Sergeant? You want to see me or you just want to talk to my mother?
2: As long as you're here, we'd like to talk to both of you, Bob.
4: I got
2: to
4: take off pretty fast. Just came home to get something to eat. What's it about?
2: It's about Geronimo. That's the gang's code word for the war you're setting up, isn't it?
4: I don't know what you're talking about.
0: Your gang, Bob, the Apaches. We talked to half a dozen of them last night down at the juvenile division.
4: Is that right?
2: Now, look, son, we've got the names of everybody in your gang. We know the whole setup. You go ahead with your idea, and you're going to buy a lot of trouble. A
4: couple of cops were here last week. I said the same thing. I don't know any more about it now than I did then. Honest. What's the pitch, anyway?
0: You know what the pitch is, youngster.
4: I don't, honest. You're trying to say I'm in a gang, is that it?
2: You're in it up to your neck, son. you come off it. We've got you pegged and everybody that runs with you. That includes the girlfriends you got in the gang. You're not fooling anybody.
4: You must be a little crazy. I'm not in a gang. I never even heard of one around here.
2: Now, you listen to me, boy. You can take this as a warning or a piece of advice, either way. You and your friends keep on playing punk gangsters, and we're going to lean on you. You understand?
4: What is this? Trying to scare me?
2: If it'll make you change your mind, yeah. If this street war comes off, there's going to be big trouble. What do you think's going to happen when 200 kids tangle in a fight with knives and brass knuckles? Now, use your head.
3: Here you are, Bob. Nice milk, nice bowl of hot soup. Bacon and tomato sandwiches.
4: You always make the soup too hot.
3: Oh, I didn't mean to. Let it cool off for a minute, then. Bob has to eat and hurry along, officers. Is there anything else you wanted to talk to him about?
2: No, I think you've heard everything we have to say. I wish you'd think it over, Mrs. Lawson. You too, Bob.
4: Nothing to think over? They're trying to say I'm in a gang. They think I'm the leader.
3: You told them, didn't you, son?
4: Sure. They don't believe me.
3: I wish I could make you understand, Sergeant. He's not a gang leader. Robert's telling the truth.
0: Afraid he isn't, ma'am.
3: Well, he is. I know he is. I mean, after all, he's my son. I'm in a position to know him better than you do.
2: Yes, ma'am.
3: If he was lying, I'd know it. I wish I could make you understand. Mother's the only one who really knows her boy. I know Robert's telling the truth. Aren't you, Robert? Robert?
4: Uh-huh.
3: That's so, isn't it? You're telling the truth, aren't you?
4: Sure. How about some more soup?
2: Before we left the house, we tried again to talk to Robert Lawson and his mother, but it was no use. She believed every word he said, and he apparently refused to believe the possible consequences of the war he was planning for his gang of juveniles. We drove downtown and had an interview with the boy's father at his work. He was even less cooperative. He took on a belligerent attitude, accused us of persecuting his son, and ordered us out of the office. Along with Sergeant Bill Gardner and Frank Kerber, we spent the rest of the afternoon and most of the following day checking with parents of youngsters who had been recently recruited into one of the various East Side gangs. Most of them were cooperative. Late that afternoon, Bill Gardner, Ed, and myself met with Captain Stein back at Hollenbeck Juvenile.
5: Strict curfew all over the area. We can start tonight.
2: What do you figure, just on the weekends?
5: Every night, Sunday to Sunday. I'll get some more men in to help out. Every youngster out in the street after 10 o'clock gets stopped.
2: Mm-hmm.
5: Every one of them caught with knives, saps, brass knuckles, or anything like them, they're going to be pulled in and filed on. No exceptions. Be a lot safer in custody than mixing in the gang fight.
2: Well, that ought to help. Might teach some of the parents a lesson anyway.
5: Yeah. Excuse me. Juvenile Division Stein. Where was that? When? Uh-huh, yeah, right away. Let's hustle at Evergreen Avenue out near the cemetery.
2: Yeah, what is it?
5: Curfew was a good idea. We got it too late.
2: Huh?
5: Gang war, it's already started.
2: Before we left the office, we had communications notify all J cars on the special detail to proceed at once to the scene of the major 415 call. 10 cars were ordered to cruise the area surrounding the actual scene of the fight and to pick up any and all members of the juvenile gangs who showed any evidence of having been in the fight or had in their possession any deadly weapon. Captain Stein, Bill Gardner, Ed, and myself left the office on a code 3 and drove out to the scene of the gang fight. When we got there, all the J cars and 3 radio crews had the area blocked off. An ambulance crew was treating more than a dozen youngsters who had been injured during the fight. One of the youngsters had a lacerated eye. He'd been blinded. Most of the other victims would carry scars for the rest of their lives. The juveniles who'd taken part in the battle and who'd been lucky enough to escape without serious injury were being loaded into the J cars and the radio cars. They were to be removed to juvenile headquarters at 1335 Georgia Street for further investigation. Together with Bill Gardner and Frank Kerber, Ed and I began covering the area, collecting dozens of homemade weapons used in the gang fight. They'd be turned over to Pete Brown, Hollenbeck Juvenile, to be booked as evidence.
6: Joe?
2: Yeah, Ed.
6: Come here a minute. Over here.
2: Yeah?
6: Have a look. Piece of chain, bloodstained on it.
2: Lousy, how vicious can it get?
6: Come on. All right.
2: Across the street there, the car in the driveway.
6: Oh, yeah.
3: Help him, he's hurt. Somebody help him, Bobby.
6: What's the trouble?
3: Bobby, he was in the fight. One of the gang, they stabbed him. He's in the car.
2: Come on.
6: What is it, Joe?
2: Take a look.
6: Boston boy, huh?
2: Yeah, knife in his chest.
6: Want me to get the doctor?
2: Yeah, call the coroner, too.
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6: The Lawson boy, huh?
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2: Thursday, October 16th, 5:35 p.m. After the discovery of Robert Lawson's body in the car parked in the driveway adjoining the cemetery grounds, Ed brought the doctor over from the ambulance. The 17-year-old Lawson boy was pronounced dead. The doctor made out the prescribed form and marked it DOA. While we waited for the crime lab crew and the coroner to get there, Ed and I questioned the girl who'd led us to the body. She identified herself as Ann Porter, age 16. She told us she was Bob Lawson's girlfriend. She readily admitted accompanying him to the scene of the gang fight that afternoon.
3: I knew what it was going to be like. I knew right then. Came closer. Bob told the kids to get ready. They were a little ways from us when they stopped. The other gang, the Purple Hearts.
2: Yeah, go ahead.
3: There's a kid by the name of Jumpy. He's the leader. He stepped out in front of them and called to Bob. Called him a bad name, said bad things.
4: This boy you called Jumpy, you know his real name, Ann?
3: No, Jumpy's only his nickname. I know him when I see him, though. I can point him out.
2: Well, what happened after he called Bob?
3: I don't know.
4: What?
3: I don't know. I'm not sure. Everything seemed to happen at once. Bob swore at me, pushed me back, told me to get out of the way. Then he walked up to this kid, Jumpy, right in front of their whole gang. I screamed at Bob. I screamed at him not to.
4: Why'd you scream? What'd he do?
3: He had a chain under his coat. It was kind of a short whip light. Bob had it doubled up.
2: Yeah.
3: When he went up to Jumpy, Bob had a cigarette in his mouth. He told Jumpy to light it for him. It's supposed to mean he's chicken if he does it. Jumpy laughed at him. Bob took out the chain, hit him across the face with it. Hit him with all his might.
2: Mm-hmm.
3: It knocked Jumpy down. He was laying on the sidewalk. His face was cut bad. Bob had the chain, kept hitting him with it. And somebody gave a yell and both the gang started fighting.
2: Were you close to Bob Lawson most of the time?
3: No, not first. There was a lot of yelling and kicking and fighting going on. I ran around and was looking for him. Finally saw Bob. Not sure it happened so fast.
4: What happened then?
3: I'm not sure. I thought I saw Jumpy pull a knife on Bob. Long and thin, maybe an ice pick.
2: Yeah.
3: Bobby was still hitting with the chain. It looked like Jumpy hit Bob in the chest with something right over the heart. Bobby stopped. Jumpy did it again. Bobby got right. He looked sick. He turned around and started to run.
2: Well, what happened then?
3: Bobby kept running. I knew he was hurt. I went after him. I saw him fall, but he got up. He kept running. Then one of the other gang grabbed me. They hit me.
4: It's all right. We understand.
3: I didn't find Bob until the fight was over. I heard the cops' cars coming, sirens. Coming around from everywhere. I felt sick. I finally found Bob, though. He was laying in the back seat of the car, just laying there.
2: And that's when you called out?
3: Yes. I guess I knew it. As soon as I looked at him, dead white as a sheet. It ain't easy. Not when you find somebody dead, not somebody you love.
2: All right, yes. It'll be all right. It'll be all right.
3: You're lying. You know that. It won't be all right.
4: Take it easy, Ann.
3: I love Bob. Didn't you know that? When he graduated, the first thing, we were going to get married. As soon as he got out of school, we'd be married. We'd be married.
2: Ann? Ann?
3: Yeah?
2: How old are you?
3: I'm 16. Why?
2: Nothing. It happens to practically everybody.
3: What?
2: People seem to make a lot of mistakes when they're 16. ...6:30 p.m.

0: Crime lab crew arrived, took pictures of the entire scene along with all physical evidence, and dusted the murder weapon, an 8-inch knife, for fingerprints. The coroner arrived, and after we'd completed our investigation, he removed the body to the county morgue. Along with a policewoman, we took Robert Lawson's girlfriend, 16-year-old Ann Porter, down to Georgia Street Juvenile Division to the assembly room. There, a special show-up was held of all the boys involved in the afternoon's fight. The Porter girl identified a 17-year-old by the name of Warren Stone, nicknamed Jumpy, as the boy who'd stabbed Robert Lawson to death. At least a dozen other subjects in the case identified the boy by his nickname, Jumpy. Three members of either gang involved in the fight declared in sworn statements that Warren Stone was the boy who'd attacked the Lawson boy with a homemade knife. Statements were taken from all concerned, and the ringleaders of the gangs were detained. The other subjects were released to their parents' custody after being notified that they would be filed on and a hearing held in juvenile court. Ann Porter was returned home by a policewoman. 7:55 p.m., Ed Jacobs and I took the subject, Warren Stone, to the captain's office where we tried to question him about the murder. He refused to say anything.
1: I told you the truth. I told you the whole story. I don't have to tell you again.
0: We're pretty sure you didn't tell us the truth, Warren. We know you tangled with Bob Lawson in that fight this afternoon.
1: No, I didn't.
2: We've got statements from a dozen kids, son. They say Lawson had a piece of chain. He kept slugging you with it. They say you pulled a knife and stabbed him.
1: How do they know? A lot of kids there had knives. Anybody could have stabbed him. Why are you picking on me?
0: It was your knife. It was your knife that killed him. Your initials on it.
1: I lost a knife in the fight. Somebody could have picked it up, used it.
0: No, that won't do, youngster. The handle of the knife's been processed. Your fingerprints are all over it.
2: How about it, son?
0: Warren? Come on now, what do you got to say?
1: Nothing. I killed him.
0: 8:40 p.m. Warren Stone was booked in at Georgia Street Jail on suspicion of 187 PC, murder. Ed and I got in the car and drove out to the home of the murder victim to notify his parents, Mr. and Mrs. Robert Lawson. Mr. Lawson wasn't home from work yet. We broke the news of her son's death to Mrs. Lawson as gently as we could. She became hysterical, and we called the family doctor who gave her sedatives. Later, when she recovered herself a bit, she asked for the full story. We told her.
3: How could it happen? Bobby, how could it happen?
2: Sorry, ma'am, there's not much we can say. We tried everything we could to stop it.
3: But you didn't stop it. You let them kill Bobby. You let them kill him.
0: No, ma'am. We tried to warn him. We tried to warn all of them. We're sorry.
3: You're not sorry. You didn't try. Bob's dead. Everything I had. He's 17 years old and he's dead. I can thank you for that. My only baby.
0: We're sorry you feel that way, Mrs. Lawson.
3: Why shouldn't I feel that way? You call yourselves policemen. That boy who killed Bobby. We should have had him in jail in the first place. Young killer. Running around loose, you're as guilty as he is.
2: I'm not defending him, ma'am, but he wasn't a young killer. Didn't even have a juvenile record.
3: I don't care anything about records. He's a killer. He took a knife and he killed Bob, and you let him do it. You let him.
0: I think we better be going in.
2: Yeah.
0: You or your husband will have to identify the body, and tomorrow morning will be all right at the county morgue.
3: Dear God.
0: You'll have to be at the coroner's inquest, too. You'll be notified about the time and the date.
3: I hope you have to live with this. I hope you live with it like I have to live with it. I hope it drives you crazy.
2: I know how you feel, ma'am, but you're wrong. I think you'll realize that.
3: They murdered Bob. You let them kill him. I'll always remember that.
0: All right. And you remember something else. The last time we came here to your house, we tried to make you understand.
3: You didn't know Bobby. You didn't understand him. I was the only one. I always knew what he was thinking, what he wanted, what he was going to do. I was the only one.
0: No, ma'am. There was somebody else.
3: What?
0: The boy who killed him.
4: The story you have just heard was true. The names were changed to protect the innocent.
5: On November 7th, the hearing was held in juvenile court, Department 38, City and County of Los Angeles, State of California. In a moment, the results of that hearing.
4: And now, here is our star, Jack Webb.
0: Thank you, George Fenneman. 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I've always tried to build my collection

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1: Seventeen-year-old Warren Ernest Stone was filed on alleging violation of 187 PC, murder. The rest of the juvenile gang ringleaders were filed on alleging 242 PC, battery. They were all made wards of the juvenile court and placed in detention homes under the supervision of the state youth authority. They are still confined in state institutions for juveniles. You have just heard Dragnet, a series of authentic cases from official files. Technical advice comes from the Office of Chief of Police W.H. Parker, Los Angeles Police Department. Heard tonight were Barney Phillips, Charles Smith, and Eddie Firestone. Script by Jim Moser. Music by Walter Schumann. Hal Gibney speaking. Fatima Cigarettes, best of all king-size cigarettes, has brought you Dragnet, transcribed from Los Angeles. 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
0: You're a detective sergeant. You're assigned a robbery detail. An ex-convict is accused of robbery and murder. 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
1: Dragnet, the documented drama of an actual crime. For the next 30 minutes, in cooperation with the Los Angeles Police Department, you will travel step by step on the side of the law through an actual case transcribed from official police files. From beginning to end, from crime to punishment, Dragnet is the story of your police force in action.
3: It was Wednesday, March 12th. It was cold in Los Angeles. We were working the day watch out of robbery detail. My partner's Ed Jacobs. The boss is Captain Didion. My name's Friday. We were on the way over from the office, and it was 10:43 a.m. when we got to the third floor at the Hall of Justice. Municipal Court, Department 82.
4: You see him, Joe?
3: I think so, yeah. That's him up front behind the DA's table.
4: Oh, yeah.
3: Come on.
4: Mm-hmm.
3: Hi, Leo.
5: Oh, hi, Friday. Jacob. Pull up a chair.
3: Yeah, thank you. Who's on the stand first, you know?
5: Victim's wife.
3: Oh.
6: People versus St. Clair.
5: People ready. In this case, Your Honor, we'd like to proceed with number 23548.
6: You may proceed. Is the defendant ready?
5: Defendant's ready, Your Honor. Call Agnes Holloway.
7: Agnes Holloway to the stand. Do you solemnly swear that the testimony you are about to give in the matter now pending before this court will be the truth, the whole truth, and nothing but the truth, so help you God?
8: I do.
7: State your name, please.
8: Agnes Holloway.
5: Calling your attention to the fourth day of March of this year, Mrs. Holloway. Did you see the defendant in your place of business at 2301 Mailer Avenue?
8: Yes, sir.
5: What time of day did you first see him at that location?
8: It was around 9:30.
5: Can you tell us what you saw the defendant do?
9: For the purpose of the record, may we ask whether that was in the morning or the afternoon?
5: Was that in the morning or in the p.m.?
8: P.m.
5: Can you tell us what you saw the defendant do and what you heard him say at that place?
8: You mean before the holdup?
5: At 9:30. Please tell us what occurred.
8: Well, I came in about 9:30 at the place. He was already sitting there at the bar.
5: Continue.
8: I came in and sat down at the end of the bar. He was sitting about five stools from the door. A friend of mine, Doris Fenwick. She's here now. Doris was sitting near him. I went over and talked to Doris for a while. The man didn't say anything. He was just sitting there.
5: Did you see him drinking anything?
8: Yes, he was drinking scotch and soda.
5: You're the wife of George Holloway, deceased, is that correct?
8: Yes.
5: Was he present then?
8: Beg your pardon?
5: Was your husband, George Holloway, present at that time?
8: Yes, he was tending the bar.
5: By that, do you mean that your husband, yourself, and the defendant were the only persons present?
8: No, my friend, Doris Fenwick. There was a sailor there, too. I don't know who he was. He sat next to the defendant, so...
5: What occurred then?
8: As we were ready to close the front door, my husband noticed the light in the men's washroom.
9: I moved that go out. What her husband noticed as a conclusion to witness.
5: Didn't they go off?
8: Well, anyway, my husband went back in to put the light out. And Doris Fenwick and I went out to the sidewalk, and so did the sailor. And the fellow did, too.
5: The defendant did?
8: Yes. In a minute, I went back inside to see what my husband was doing, and the defendant followed me back in. I was about as far as the music machine. He put his arm around me, and he had a gun right here. He said, "Lady, this is a sticker."
5: Could you describe the gun you saw?
8: No, I just saw it looked like a pistol to me. I couldn't tell you the make of it.
9: I move that go out, if Your Honor, please, what it looked like.
8: I know it was a gun.
6: The motion will be denied.
5: You were inside the building when the defendant did that?
8: Yes. He said, "Keep quiet, I'll kill you."
5: And where was Miss Fenwick then?
8: She was out on the sidewalk, talking to the sailor, I think. Doris was expecting her husband to come on the streetcar.
9: I move that go out.
6: Miss Fenwick was out on the sidewalk. May stay in, and the balance may go out.
5: What did the defendant do after that, Mrs. Holloway?
8: He said, "I will shoot you if you don't keep quiet." He made me walk backwards to where my husband was, and I said, "Johnny, this man has a gun. He says this is a sticker." And the man said, "Shut up." And he made my husband put his hands up.
5: Were you in fear of the gun at that time?
8: No, I didn't have any fear.
5: Did you believe the defendant would injure you with the gun?
8: I wasn't afraid. I thought, well, it's a hold up, and we'll give him the money, and that's all there is to it.
5: All right. Continue.
8: Well, when we got to the back room, my husband was trying to open the safe, and he said, "Hurry up. I have your wife covered. I'll kill her if you don't hurry."
5: The defendant said that?
8: Yes, and my husband said, "Don't get nervous. You can have anything we have, but don't shoot her." Then my husband got the safe open and took out the money bag and handed it to the man, the defendant. He grabbed it, and then he shot my husband twice.
5: The defendant shot your husband twice?
8: Yes.
5: Do you know what the contents of the money bag were?
8: About $160.
5: At any time did you give this defendant authority or your consent to take that money?
8: No, sir.
5: The taking of the money was against your will, is that correct?
8: Yes.
5: How soon after was it that the officers arrived at the location?
8: It was about 7 or 8 minutes after that.
5: Your husband was removed to the hospital?
8: Yes.
5: Do you know when your husband died?
8: He died on the 7th, Friday, 6 o'clock.
5: You mean on the 7th of March of this year?
8: Yes, 6 a.m.
5: Did you see your husband in the coroner's office?
8: Pardon?
5: Did you see your husband after death in the coroner's office?
8: No, I saw him in the hospital.
5: After death, did you see your husband downstairs in the coroner's office?
8: No, my son did.
5: Did you see your husband after death?
8: Yes, at the mortuary, Monday the 10th, at the mortuary.
5: And the person you viewed in death was the same Charles A. Holloway who you knew in life as your husband?
8: Yes.
5: Do you know Grace Thompson?
8: Yes, sir. She works for me and my husband.
5: Was she present at your place of business on this evening?
8: Yes.
5: When did she leave there, do you know?
8: About 11:55, midnight.
5: Can you fix the precise time when your husband was shot?
8: About 5:05.
5: 5:05. How many times was the gun fired?
8: Twice.
5: How close was the gun to your husband, Charles Holloway?
8: Must have been about 2 feet.
5: Do you know Marion Shaw?
8: Yes.
5: Was she present on the premises that evening?
8: She was present that evening.
5: Do you know Mrs. Sam Garber?
8: Yes.
5: Was she present on the premises that evening?
8: Yes, sir. And that sailor was there, too. I didn't know him, though.
5: All that you've related occurred in the county of Los Angeles, state of California?
8: Yes, sir.
5: Cross-examine.
8: I have a drink of water, please.
6: Bailey? Would you like to rest a while, Mrs. Holloway?
8: Yes, please.
6: We have a short recess before the cross-examination.
4: Joe?
3: Ed? Yeah, Leo.
4: Probably won't get to us for a while. You want to go out for a smoke?
3: Yeah, it's fine with me.
4: Okay. Okay.
10: What's your idea on it, Leo?
3: I don't know. Not to have him bound over to Superior Court.
10: No, I mean, you think Sinclair's the right man?
3: You got me. Yeah, just one good piece of physical evidence, I'd feel a lot better about it.
10: Go ahead. Yeah, thanks.
3: There you go. Light.
10: Yeah, thanks. Thank you.
3: How about Sinclair's alibi? All the angles checked, huh?
11: All of them. Doesn't hold much water. Can't prove it's a lie, can't prove it's the truth.
10: Sure hate these things. Don't know which way to go. Poor identifying witnesses, and we know how wrong they can be.
3: What about that sailor who was supposed to be in the bar at the time? I know homicide didn't do any good. How about you, fella?
11: Well, same, Leo. Nothing yet.
4: He's the only one who really got a close look at the killer besides the wife, I mean. Killer bumped into him when he ran out of the bar.
10: Yeah.
4: If anyone could identify the right man, the sailor could.
11: Well, nobody at the bar saw him before that night. Nobody's seen him since. There's not a trace of him.
4: Hmm. Sure, our best bet. If we could find him, we might put a foundation under the thing.
11: Yeah, I'll put in with you. There's just one problem.
4: Yeah.
11: It's a big navy. Where do we find him? When 58-year-old tavern owner Charles Holloway was shot and fatally wounded in a holdup on March 4th, there were five people in the immediate vicinity. Holloway's wife, a waitress at the tavern, two women customers, and an unidentified sailor. Soon after the shooting, the scene of the crime was gone over thoroughly for all physical evidence, but besides the two fatal bullets, none was found. The preliminary investigation failed to yield any further leads. A search was started for the missing witness, the unidentified sailor. The four known witnesses were brought downtown, where they checked through volumes of pictures of ex-convicts recently released from the state penitentiary. All of them identified the mugshot of Harold St. Clair, a recent parolee from Chino, where he'd served time for armed robbery. St. Clair was brought in immediately and questioned. He failed to establish an alibi for his whereabouts the night of the holdup and murder. He was arraigned in municipal court, and at his preliminary hearing, the first prosecution witness, the wife of the murdered man, Agnes Holloway, singled him out as the killer. By experience, the working detectives found that identifying witnesses under the strain of being present at a horrible crime can often be mistaken in their identification. In this instance, there wasn't anything else we could do. It was all we had. 11:18 a.m., the preliminary hearing resumed. The witnesses took the stand in turn, and all of them tabbed St. Clair as the murderer. Ed and I testified as the arresting officers. At 3:25 that afternoon, the prosecution rested the case for the people. St. Clair's lawyer offered no defense for the time being.
12: Your Honor?
13: Mr. Alexander?
12: This time the people move that case number 23529 be dismissed on the grounds that it states in substance...
13: 23529? Is that correct?
12: Yes, Your Honor. Dismissed on the grounds that it states in substance the offense covered in the present case. 23529 covers the offense of robbery and assault with intent to commit murder under the present victim in our case here, Charles Holloway. He was not dead at the time this case 23529 was filed. Subsequent to its filing, he died, and the murder count accomplished that complaint.
13: Let the record show that on the motion of the district attorney in the case of People versus Harold R. St. Clair, number 23529, that case is dismissed. Appearing to me that the offenses in the within deposition mentioned to wit count one, murder, a felony, and count two, robbery, a felony, have been committed, and that there is sufficient cause to believe the within named defendant, Harold R. St. Clair, guilty thereof, I order that he be held to answer to the same, and that he be committed to the custody of the sheriff of Los Angeles County without bail.
11: In the 17 days intervening between St. Clair's preliminary hearing and his arraignment in Superior Court, Ed and I, along with Sergeant Stoner, Beeson, and Leo Tracy, continued our investigation of the case. Physical evidence to either prove or disprove the case against St. Clair was not to be had. We concentrated on trying to find the all-important missing witness to the killing, the unidentified sailor. We got out an APB, along with special letters and bulletins for distribution to local Navy Yard commandants, as well as Navy Department officials in Washington, requesting help in locating him. It went slow. The day before St. Clair's Superior Court arraignment, we got our first lead, but not from where we expected. A two-time robbery loser, Lester Jaffe, who bore a close resemblance to St. Clair, was arrested at a check-cashing agency on South Hoover trying to pass a forged check. He had several prior arrests and convictions for burglary and ADW, and a check of his package showed that he had violated his parole. A .38 caliber S&W revolver found on Jaffe was delivered to Russ Camp in ballistics for examination and comparison. The next day, Monday, March 29th, St. Clair came up for his arraignment in Superior Court. Ed and I were there.
13: St. Clair.
9: Defendant is present and ready, Your Honor.
13: Arraign the prisoner.
12: Harold R. St. Clair, is that your true name?
14: That's right.
12: Harold R. St. Clair, by information number 23549, you're charged in count one with the crime of murder, in that honor about March 4th of this year, you did willfully, unlawfully, and feloniously, and with malice aforethought, murder one Charles A. Holloway, a human being. To this charge, how do you now plead guilty or not guilty?
14: Not guilty.
12: In count two of the same information, you're charged with the crime of robbery and that on or about March 4th of this year, you did rob one Charles A. Holloway. To that charge, how do you now plead, guilty or not guilty?
9: Not guilty.
10: Joe. Joe, the bailiff. Oh, yeah. He's motioning to you. Phone call, I guess. Must be for you.
11: Yeah, thanks, Ed.
15: Gentlemen, have you agreed on what date is convenient for trial?
12: No agreement as yet, Your Honor.
11: Harris? A phone call for you, Sergeant. Right here. Okay, thank you. Friday talking. Yeah. Mm-hmm. Is that right? Yeah, okay, Ralph. As soon as we finish here. Yeah, right. Bye.
10: Joe, Alex here wants to know about a trial date. Any ideas?
11: Well, we better get all the time we can, Alex. We're going to need it.
4: Anything you say. What's the matter? We got trouble?
11: We just had a call from Russ Camp and ballistics.
10: Yeah.
11: I figure we got a whole new case to build.
4: What do you mean?
11: Well, the man we've got, St. Clair.
4: Yeah?
11: Maybe he's taking the rap for somebody else.
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11: March 29th, Monday, 4:15 p.m. After the arraignment of Harold St. Clair in Superior Court, Ed and I checked with Russ Camp in ballistics. He said he'd run tests on the .38 S&W revolver taken from robbery forgery suspect Lester Jaffe the day before. Comparison microscopic examinations of test bullets fired from the gun taken from Jaffe and the two slugs which had been removed from the body of tavern owner Charles Holloway matched. After checking with Brereton at the CII Bureau in Sacramento, we discovered new additions to Jaffe's long criminal record. We also found out his known M.O. corresponded closely to that of the man who robbed and murdered Mr. Holloway. At a special show-up of both St. Clair and Jaffe, the close resemblance of the two became apparent to the four identifying witnesses. They frankly admitted their mistake and positively identified Jaffe as the killer. Intensive investigation during the next 3 weeks uncovered enough evidence and testimony against Jaffe by associates and informers to give us a good foundation for a murder conviction. But we were still without a lead to one of our most essential witnesses, the unidentified sailor. The first suspect, Harold St. Clair, was cleared of the charge, but detained on a warrant from the Denver Police Department. After arraignment and preliminary hearing in municipal court, the arraignment in Superior Court, Lester Jaffe went on trial for the Holloway killing on June 2nd. Dr. West, the autopsy surgeon, was first to be called by Assistant District Attorney Adolph Alexander. He stated the results of the autopsy on Mr. Holloway and testified as to the cause of death. John Maurer, the police surveyor, was next. He produced the various diagrammatic drawings of the murder scene. The third day of the trial, June 5th.
10: Garber woman's calling back on. Friend of Miss Holloway?
11: Oh, yeah.
16: Mrs. Samuel Garber. Be seated.
15: Proceed with cross-examination.
9: Mrs. Garber, at the time you testified against the former suspect, Harold St. Clair, you were just as positive then, were you not, that the hold-up man who killed Mr. Holloway was Harold St. Clair?
8: Yes, I was, but I also said he didn't have the same type eye.
9: You were absolutely sure about Harold St. Clair then, weren't you?
8: Yes, I guess I was.
9: And you identified St. Clair and testified a number of times during that examination that St. Clair was the man, is that right?
8: Yes, I said he resembled the man.
17: You said he was the man, didn't you?
8: I said I thought he resembled the man.
17: You also said there was no doubt of it, didn't you? That the holdup man was Mr. St. Clair.
8: Well, I guess so. I don't know.
17: You don't know?
8: No, I guess I don't. I don't remember. I'm not sure.
17: Mrs. Garber, are you sure you remember the man you saw sitting in the bar that night?
8: Well, I don't know. I've got them both mixed up. I guess I'm not sure.
11: During the next 2 days, the other three identifying witnesses were called to testify and, like Mrs. Garber, were badgered by the defense attorney unmercifully. Despite the efforts of Alexander, the prosecuting attorney, it was apparent the jury was being swayed heavily in favor of the defendant. Even the full day and a half Ray Pinker from the crime lab spent on the stand seemed to have little effect in counteracting the damage done by the confused testimony. To prepare the jury for Russ Camp's expert report, and for the presentation of scientific facts about the lethal bullets in the murder gun found on Jaffe at the time of his arrest, Pinker and Assistant District Attorney Alexander gave the jury a thorough briefing on the fundamentals of ballistics. They also pointed out the scientific value of ballistics in determining the guilt or innocence of a defendant. On Thursday, June 12th, Russ Camp took the stand as a prosecution witness and, under questioning, presented the findings of the various tests he'd run on the alleged murder weapon.
12: Mr. Camp, sometime after you had obtained People's Exhibit 13, did you fire a test bullet or several test bullets from it in the crime laboratory?
18: I did.
12: Did you make a comparison of any of those test bullets with Exhibits 3 and 3A, the bullets which killed Charles Holloway?
18: Yes, I did.
12: Now, in making your comparison and examination under the microscope, after you had completed the mechanical part of your work, and after you had completed your examination of the observable and comparable sections of the fatal bullets with the test bullet fired from People's Exhibit 13... did you come to any conclusion with respect to the Holloway fatal bullets?
18: Yes, I did.
12: And what was that conclusion?
18: The conclusion was that the fatal bullets, the Holloway fatal bullets, People's Exhibit Number 3 and 3A, were fired through the barrel of People's Exhibit Number 13.
11: After another hour of testifying, Russ Camp left the stand. His ballistics report on the murder gun had made an impression on the jury, but we couldn't be sure it was enough to balance the setback the prosecution received from its own witnesses. As far as we were concerned, Jaffe was the guilty man. There wasn't a doubt about it. But the case against him was apparently inconclusive as far as the jury was concerned. The defense attorney obviously had heard about the unidentified sailor who was also present at the scene of the killing. He charged outright in the court that the district attorney was purposely preventing the appearance of the unknown sailor as a witness and was concealing his identity. As he told the jury, the prosecution was afraid that the testimony of their alleged silent witness would damage its case. Meantime, our intensive search for the missing seaman was still underway. Despite half a dozen favorable prosecution witnesses, the case for the people appeared to be on the losing end going into the closing days of the trial. Tuesday, June 17th, one of the final defense witnesses was a Mrs. Albert Dolan, who presented a fair alibi for Jaffe. She claimed Jaffe was at night school at the time of the Holloway killing.
17: Would you say of your own knowledge that on the night of March the 4th, Mr. Jaffe was at the school until midnight?
8: Yes, he was.
17: When you left the school, did you go home alone or with somebody?
8: My husband and I drove home with Mr. Jaffe.
17: Anything else that you can remember?
8: Let me think.
10: It sure reads a convincing story, huh?
11: Yeah, I wonder what the connection is.
10: I don't know. Sure got plenty of them. What do you figure, Joe, the jury? You think we got a chance?
11: I don't know. Don't bet on it.
19: Ed? Joe?
10: Oh, hi, Val.
19: Hi. Going bad? Couldn't be a lot better. It's getting that way. Just got a call from Wilmington over at the squadron.
11: Oh, what about?
19: Sailor we've been looking for. We found him.
11: Before we left the courtroom, Ed and I briefed the Assistant District Attorney Alexander on the latest development. He put in a special order to the county jail for Harold St. Clair. Ed and I went across the street and met with a long-missing murder witness in the homicide squad room. The sailor identified himself as Seaman First Class Roy Maslin. He told us that about 3.5 weeks before, he'd happened to see a copy of the bulletin we'd gotten out on him. He checked with his commanding officer and was returned to the mainland from his post on Midway Island. 3:22 p.m., we returned to the courtroom along with Seaman First Class Roy Maslin and conferred with Assistant District Attorney Alexander. The first murder suspect, Harold St. Clair, had already been brought downstairs to the courtroom from the county jail. He was placed at the opposite end of the counsel table from the defendant, Lester Jaffe.
12: May we approach the bench, Your Honor?
15: Come forward.
12: Your Honor, we've just now located a witness in this case. He's in the armed services and must report back for duty tonight. May we have permission to call this witness out of turn?
15: Permission granted.
12: Oh. All right, Thompson.
7: Raise your right hand. Do you solemnly swear that the testimony you are about to give in the matter now pending before this court will be the truth, the whole truth, and nothing but the truth, so help you God?
14: I do.
7: State your name, please.
14: Seaman First Class Roy Maslin, United States Navy.
7: Be seated.
20: Are you acquainted with the Tavern Cafe at 2301 Naylor Avenue?
21: Yes, I am.
20: Were you there on the evening of March 4th of this year?
21: Yes, I was there in a few minutes before midnight.
20: Will you tell the court in your own words what happened on the premises that night?
21: Well, it was just a couple minutes before midnight. People who ran the place said they were closing up, so I had a nightcap. Shot dice for the drinks with this guy next to me. I won.
20: Who was this man?
21: I didn't know who he was.
20: After you had your drinks, did you leave the bar?
21: Yes, I did. The other guy stayed there. I went out to the sidewalk and stood there talking with one of the gals I saw in the bar, and then heard a couple of shots fired. Somebody inside the joint screamed or hollered or something. I was just going to the door to get inside, and this man came rushing out. He hit me square on and went down. I remember seeing him run down the street, the same guy I was drinking with.
20: Would you recognize this man if you saw him again?
21: Yes, sir, I would.
20: Is that man in this courtroom now?
21: Yes, sir.
20: Will Your Honor please direct the defendant to stand alongside of Mr. St. Clair so that this witness may properly identify the man involved?
15: Mr. Jaffe, will you stand up, please? Stand to the right of Mr. Sinclair.
20: Will you step down from the stand, please, Mr. Maslin, and place your hand on the shoulder of the man who was in the bar with you the night of March 4th?
21: Yes, sir.
14: This is the man, Jaffe.
22: Hey, come on, watch your back.
10: Fast work, Sailor.
14: Really burned up. Guess he'd like to kill me, huh?
11: Well, you're not the only one, son.
14: What?
11: Wait till they read him the verdict.
0: The story you have just heard was true. The names were changed to protect the innocent.
1: On June 21st, the jury retired to deliberate the case. In a moment, the results of that deliberation.
0: And now, here is our star, Jack Webb.
11: Thank you, George Fenneman. 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

0: Lester Carl Jaffe was found guilty of murder in the first degree. He was executed in the lethal gas chamber at the state penitentiary, San Quentin, California.
1: Exchange Clubs sponsor Crime Prevention Week to remind you that the fight against crime is your fight, the year round.
0: You have just heard Dragnet, a series of authentic cases from official files. Technical advice comes from the Office of Chief of Police W.H. Parker, Los Angeles Police Department. Heard tonight were Barney Phillips, Dick Perrin, and Virginia Gregg. Script by Jim Moser. Music by Walter Schumann. Hal Gibney speaking.
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1: Dragnet, the documented drama of an actual crime. For the next 30 minutes, in cooperation with the Los Angeles Police Department, you will travel step by step on the side of the law through an actual case transcribed from official police files. From beginning to end, from crime to punishment, Dragnet is the story of your police force in action.
4: It was Wednesday, November 14th. It was overcast in Los Angeles. We were working the day watch out of homicide detail. My partner's Ed Jacobs. The boss is Captain Lorman. My name's Friday. We were on the way out from the office, and it was 8:56 a.m. when we got to the S&H Paper Company on 4th Street, the rear entrance.
5: Where do we find her, Joe? Upstairs?
4: No, main floor. She told me we'd find her in the timekeeper's office. She said it was near the back door entrance. We couldn't miss it.
5: Let's give a look down the corridor, huh? Maybe one of the workers can tell us.
4: Yeah, right. Looks like some kind of an office there, doesn't it? Just beyond the time clock?
5: Uh-huh. Let's see. Paymaster head timekeeper. Yeah, that's it.
4: The door's locked, Ed. You want to rap on the pay window?
5: Yeah.
6: Yes?
5: Police officers, ma'am. We have an appointment with Miss Edith Tabor.
6: Oh, yes, officers. I'm Edith Tabor. Just a moment, please. I'll ring the buzzer. Just push on the door.
4: All right, thank you, ma'am. Go ahead, Ed.
5: All right.
6: Are you the one I talked to on the phone, Sergeant Friday?
4: Yes, ma'am, that's right. This is my partner, Sergeant Jacobs.
5: How do you do?
4: This is about your brother, Miss Tabor. Ralph Tabor, is that right?
6: Yes, that's right. I know there must be something wrong. Ralph's been gone since Sunday. No one's seen him. No one's heard from him. I'm worried sick about it.
5: Last time you saw him was on Sunday?
6: No, I didn't actually see him. I talked to him on the phone. We made a date for dinner. Ralph and I always have dinner together Sunday nights. About the only time in the week we do get to see each other.
4: I see. I believe you told me on the phone you already checked with most of his friends.

0: places he'd most likely be, is that it?
1: I've called everyone I can think of. No one's seen him.
0: Your brother's never done anything like this before, miss? Going off without telling anyone?
1: No, never. I'm very worried, Sergeant.
0: Can you think of any reason at all why he'd want to disappear of his own free will, I mean?
1: No. No reason in the world for it. He seemed perfectly all right when I talked to him on the phone Sunday. Everything was fine. We made a date for the movies Tuesday night. That was for last night. Picture downtown we wanted to see. He made a special point of it. I just know something must have happened.
2: Mm-hmm. I gather you know most of your brother's friends. You've kept in fairly close touch with him, haven't you?
1: Yes, we get together at least once a week, as I say. I'm 4 years older than Ralph. I've looked after him since we were kids. We've always been together, the last 5 or 6 years especially, ever since Mama died.
0: Your brother in a pretty stable mental condition, was he? No financial worries, nothing of that kind?
1: No, sir, nothing I know about.
2: I'd like to double-check this information that you gave me on the phone, Miss Tabor.
1: Mm-hmm.
2: The name and address and his description,
1: yes,
2: all right?
1: Yes, sir. Mm-hmm.
2: The full name, Ralph Lawrence Tabor, 14316 Al Maiden Street, male, white American, occupation, interior decorator, is that it?
1: Yes, that's right.
2: Height, 5'11", 155 pounds, dark blonde hair, gray eyes, fair complexion, birthmark on left side of neck.
1: Yes, that's all correct.
0: Your brother in the habit of carrying large sums of money around with him, do you know?
1: No, not that I know of. He has a good job. He's not getting rich at it, though. I don't think I've ever seen Ralph with more than $20, $30 on him at a time.
2: Mm-hmm. Who was the last person to see him, miss? You any idea?
1: Well, I talked to Ralph's landlady. She told me she saw Ralph and this friend of his, Andy Howard, going into Ralph's apartment. That was about 6 o'clock Sunday night. Ralph was supposed to meet me at 7:30, never showed up.
2: Now, this friend of your brother's, Miss Tabor, this Andy Howard, are you acquainted with him?
1: Yes, but I don't know him too well. I only met him 2 or 3 times. He lives in the apartment house next door to Ralph's, so the two of them were friends in the Navy together during the war. Good friends.
0: You tried to get in touch with this Andy Howard?
1: Yes. I called Ralph's apartment when he didn't show up for our dinner date Sunday night. There wasn't any answer, so I looked up Andy's number in the phone book and called him.
2: Mm-hmm. Was he at home?
1: Yes. Tried to talk to him, but it didn't do much good. Strange.
2: How's that?
1: He pretended he didn't even know me.
2: After we finished our interview with Edith Tabor, Ed Jacobs and I started out to double-check with all the known friends and associates of her brother. We talked to his employer and the people he worked with. None of them had seen him subsequent to 6 o'clock Sunday night. None of them could think of any good reason why he suddenly would want to pick up and leave his job and friends. The people he knew outside of his work told us the same thing. Nobody could explain it. Along the way, we inquired about Ralph Tabor's friend, Andy Howard. Most of the people we talked to knew him as a close friend of Tabor's. We checked at Howard's place of employment, but they told us he hadn't shown up for work since the previous Friday. We drove to Howard's apartment, checked with the manager, and he said that Howard had moved without notice late Sunday night. We crossed over to the apartment house next door, where Tabor lived, and talked to the landlady, a Mrs. Higby. She corroborated the story we'd gotten from Tabor's sister that Andy Howard was last seen entering Tabor's apartment at about 6 o'clock Sunday night. Tabor was with him. Mrs. Higby was sure of that. She showed us up to the third floor to Ralph Tabor's apartment. The two rooms and the adjoining kitchenette were immaculate. There wasn't a thing out of place.
0: Neat as a pin, Joe. Not a thing out of order.
2: Yeah, it's the same in the bedroom. Say, Mrs. Higby.
3: Yes, Sergeant.
2: Do you provide maid service with the apartments here?
3: No, we don't. We've been thinking about it, though. Haven't quite made up our minds. Such a task, getting good, competent help these days.
0: And the tenants are responsible for the entire upkeep, huh?
3: Yes. Everything but painting, wallpapering, things like that. Doesn't Mr. Tabor keep things spotless? Just spotless?
2: Yes, ma'am. There's just one thing I wanted to ask you about. It's over here by the window.
3: Yes.
2: Now, this wire here, apparently an aerial connection for a television set, looks like...
3: Yes. Mr. Tabor does have a television. Why?
2: Well, I don't notice a set anywhere in the apartment. Would you happen to recall if he sent it out for repairs, anything like that?
3: No, not that I know of. Besides, this doesn't seem like Mr. Tabor at all.
0: How do you mean, Miss Higby?
3: He's always so neat, fastidious. The end of that wire there looks like it was torn off the connection, doesn't it? Along the windowsill, too. Isn't that terrible? Fasteners for the wire ripped right out of the woodwork. That certainly doesn't seem like Mr. Tabor.
2: Mm-hmm. Anyone else besides him have access to this apartment, ma'am?
3: No one that I know of. No one besides myself, I mean. I have duplicate keys to all the apartments. Oh, I just happened to think.
0: Yes, ma'am?
3: If a repairman did move the set out, it's possible my houseboy might know about it. Sam, that's my houseboy.
0: How would he know about it?
3: Well, it's a rule of the house. All furniture, heavy things like that, they have to be taken down in the freight elevator. It opens right onto the alley in the back of the building. It's very handy.
2: Yes, ma'am.
3: Sam's the only one who operates that elevator. That's why I say it's possible he might know about it. Would you like to have me ask him?
2: I wonder if you would, please.
3: Surely. It won't take but a minute, and I'll be right back.
2: Thank you, Miss Higgins.
0: Joe, you want to have a look over here?
2: Yeah. What do you got?
0: It's a wall bed here. I tried to pull it down. It's stuck.
2: Mm-hmm.
0: Stand right here. Oh, over here. Mm-hmm. See if you notice anything.
2: Yeah, I do. You want to give me a hand? See if we can't get the bed down?
0: Yeah.
2: Push it on your side. Then.
0: Okay.
2: That's it. Okay. It's coming down now.
0: Good Lord.
2: Yeah.
0: Tabor, you think?
2: Well, the description seems to fit. Beaten to death looks like, doesn't it?
0: Something's sticking out under the bed covers there.
2: Yeah, it's a claw hammer. Stains all over it.
0: Vicious. Guess the killer wanted to make sure.
2: It's one of the worst I've seen.
0: Feel sorry for the sister. Feel pretty close to him. It's going to be tough on her.
2: No tougher than it was for him. 2:38 p.m. We phoned the office, told them what we'd found, and then we put in a call for Lieutenant Lee Jones and the crime lab crew. While we were waiting, we questioned the landlady again, Mrs. Higby. She said her houseman, Sam, told her he knew nothing about a television set being moved out of Ralph Tabor's apartment. However, it was possible somebody could have taken the set down in the main elevator late at night without being seen. Mrs. Higby also told us that Tabor had a car. We checked the apartment garage, but it was gone. All Mrs. Higby could tell us was that it was a late model car and that Tabor often loaned it to his friend Andy Howard. Sergeants Al Shambra and Joe LaMonica from Homicide arrived, and together the four of us interviewed the employees and the tenants in the apartment building. They gave us little or nothing at all. A few minutes before 3 p.m., the crime lab crew showed up and started their preliminary investigation. We put in a call for the coroner. From the obvious lack of fingerprints in usual places around the apartment, it was apparent that the murderer had taken great precautions to cover his tracks. 3:35 p.m., the deputy coroner arrived, and after the preliminary investigation was finished, the body was removed to the county morgue. Ed and I went back to the office, checked our DMV, and got out on all points on Tabor's car, and also on the friend he was last seen with, Andy Howard. R and I turned up a single entry for Howard's criminal record, a drunk driving charge. 5:20 p.m., we met with Edith Tabor and broke the news of her brother's death. When she recovered from the shock, we interviewed her briefly.
1: It was Andy Howard. I know it was him. It had to be.
0: Why do you say that, Miss Tabor? There's something about this man Howard you haven't told us?
1: He's no good, Sergeant. He's no good at all. That's what I've been afraid of. I've been afraid of it right along.
2: Well, just how do you mean, ma'am, he's no good?
1: He's a tramp, a bum. Won't get a job. He's been living off my brother. He isn't normal. There's something wrong with him.
2: Well, how is it your brother put up with him?
1: I told you, he and Ralph were friends in the Navy. He did a big favor for Ralph once. He's been living off it ever since. Taking his clothes, borrowing his car, money, never paying it back.
0: Why do you think he killed your brother, miss?
1: I just know it, that's all. He did it.
2: Did he ever fight with your brother, would you happen to know? Did he ever threaten him?
1: They had a big fight one night, about 2 weeks ago, I think. Andy kept sponging until Ralph got good and sick of it. Told Andy to go out and get a job. That's when the fight started.
2: You saw it, did you?
1: Ralph told me about it. Fist fight in the alley back of the apartment. Ralph knocked Andy down. Andy said he'd never forget it. He'd pay Ralph back. A couple of days after that, my brother said the two of them made up. Everything was all right. Ralph should have known better. He should have known better.
0: Mm-hmm. Just a few more questions, Miss Tabor. Can you tell us anything about Andy Howard's background, where he's from, who his friends are, places he usually goes?
1: No. I didn't know much about him. He's from the South, I think, Alabama. Ralph's friends can tell you more about him than I can.
2: All right. Had you heard anything lately about Howard planning to move out of his apartment?
1: Nothing. When I heard that he did move and Ralph was missing, I knew something was wrong. That's why I called you. If I'd only known before. Poor Ralph, if I only knew.
2: I'll try to take it easy, ma'am. We'll arrange for a car to drive you home, all right?
1: It's so hard to understand. It's hard. For anyone to kill Ralph like that, horrible. He was so good. He was my brother.
0: Yes, ma'am.
1: What do you say to a man who kills your brother? How do you understand him? What do you tell him?
2: Well, why even try?
1: What?
2: Let the jury tell him. Before we had the victim's sister, Edith Tabor, driven to her home, we asked her about the television set in her brother's apartment, but she was unable to explain its absence. Burglary detail had already been notified about the case, and the pawn shop detail alerted. An APB had been gotten out containing a complete description of the TV set along with the serial numbers. A few minutes after we got back from dinner that night, we had an answer on it. A pawn shop operator on West 7th Street called in with the information that he'd taken in a television set with identical description and serial numbers as that of Tabor's. Ed and I drove out to the pawn shop and checked the operator's buy book. The set had been pawned the day after the murder. The serial numbers and description matched in every detail. The description and signature of the man who pawned it matched perfectly with that of Ralph Tabor's friend, Andy Howard. The set was impounded, and just on a chance, we had Dean Bergman dusted for latent fingerprints.
0: Dean?
4: Oh, hi, Ed. Friday.
2: How are you making out, any luck?
4: Not bad. Have a look here.
0: Yeah.
4: Picked up four sets of prints off it, all told. These here are the dead man's.
2: Yeah.
4: These here, they belong to the pawn shop operator.
2: Mm-hmm.
4: He's born to his son, helps him in the shop.
0: Yeah.
4: Guess this is the one you're looking for. Two clean index prints.
2: Did you classify
4: them? Checked them against prints from Andrew Howard's package.
2: Yeah.
4: They match.
2: When we checked in for work the following morning, we got the coroner's report on Ralph Tabor. Cause of death was listed as cerebral hemorrhage and multiple fractures of the skull caused by blows from a heavy blunt object. The other reports from the crime lab didn't give us much help. The better part of the next 3 days, Ed and I, along with Al Shambra and Joe LaMonica, held detailed interviews with the known friends and associates of the murder victim, Ralph Tabor, and the number one suspect, Andy Howard. The information we picked up was incorporated in a supplementary all-points bulletin and gotten out immediately. We found out that Andy Howard had a sailor's uniform in his possession, and though unauthorized, he wore it frequently. It bore the insignia of a quartermaster first class on the sleeve. We also found out Howard had identical tattoos on each forearm, the picture of an unfurled American flag with the name Betty D below it. We had the city covered for the suspect. 4 days passed, no trace of him. Saturday, November 24th, we got an urgent call from Homicide Commander Lieutenant Mort Gere in San Diego.
0: On the highway?
2: Uh-huh.
0: When was that, Mort? I see. Right. Hey, Joe, you got a pencil, eh?
2: Yep, here you go.
0: Thanks. Yeah, Mort, you're pretty sure, huh? Uh-huh. Well, yeah, it seems to tie in all right. How's it? Well, I don't know for sure. We'll check with Captain Rorman right now and let you know. Yeah, thanks, Mark. Goodbye.
2: Good brief. What do you have to say?
0: One of their traffic men down there, a fellow by the name of Jack Ladd, stopped a car on the highway going out of town speeding.
2: Yeah.
0: Ladd says a man answers Andy Howard's description perfectly,
2: uh-huh.
0: Right down to the tattoo on the forearm. No doubt about the car the guy was driving was Tabor's description and license number. He even used Tabor's identification.
2: Well, when did all this happen?
0: Day after the murder. They'd have held the man, but they didn't have the information at the time.
2: Oh, that's a bum break. Which way was Howard going, they tell you?
0: Yeah, into town. They figure he's still there someplace.
2: What do you mean?
0: Found the car an hour ago, abandoned.
2: 10 minutes after the phone call from San Diego, Captain Lorman checked back in at the office, and Ed and I met with him. We told him about the information San Diego had phoned in, and he gave Ed and I an immediate okay for the trip south. We went down to the garage, picked up a car, and 6 hours later, we checked in with Sergeant Russ Ormsby, San Diego Homicide.
5: What's this? Another fishing trip, or are we doing business this time?
0: Wait, it's all business, Russ. The Andy Howard thing. More gear around?
5: No, I won't be back till later. I can brief you on it, though. McGuire and I have been working it on this end.
2: Well, how about Tabor's car? You still got it staked out?
5: Yeah. No nibbles yet. What do you figure? If nothing happens, pull it in tomorrow, process it for prints?
0: Yeah.
5: We've had something warmer than that since more gear called you. It looks pretty good.
2: Yeah, what do you got?
5: Well, I came up with it a couple of hours ago. Field interrogation card made out last night, west end of town.
0: Mm-hmm.
5: Beat officer by the name of Driscoll questioned a man and a girl parked in a car out that way last night. There's a description of the man.
2: Thanks, Ross. Yeah. Mm-hmm. Fits Howard all the way in here.
0: Mm-hmm. Couldn't get much closer. Huh?
5: We checked out the car they were in. Belongs to the girl.
2: Yeah. Look here, Ed. He's still using Tabor's identification.
0: Yeah.
2: All right, where's it go from here, Russ? You got this Andy Howard spotted?
5: No. Beat man Driscoll, he didn't know the guy from Adam.
2: Yeah, well, where's that leave us?
5: The girl Howard was with. Driscoll knew her.
2: We contacted the beat officer, Driscoll. The girl who'd been spotted sitting in a parked car the night before with murder suspect Andy Howard was identified as Helen McClung, a waitress in a downtown cocktail bar. A stakeout was placed in her apartment, and she was brought in for interrogation.
1: Well, he's not a good friend of mine. I don't know where he lives. Don't know what he does. I hardly even know him, Sergeant.
0: You were out for a drive with him the night before, is that right?
1: Sure, I don't deny that. We went out for a ride. That's all there is to it.
5: You sure you don't know where this man lives, Helen?
1: Not exactly, no. He's staying at

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3: Monday, November 26th, 10 a.m. After checking her name through San Diego R&I, we finally located the address of the girl, Claire Peterson, who was supposed to have a date with our murder suspect, Andy Howard, that night. She lived in a small apartment house in the southeast end of town. The manager told us that she'd already left for work. We ran it down. The Peterson girl was employed as a cutter in a shirt factory down in the industrial district. We questioned her at her work. A tall, attractive girl, blonde, blue eyes, a small scar on her chin. She kept working while we talked to her.
4: Yeah, I have a date with Ralph Tabor tonight. Something the matter?
5: Afraid so, Miss Peterson. The first place, his name isn't Ralph Tabor.
4: No, I'm sorry. You must be wrong, officer. I was out with him just last Monday. I know that's his name, son. Everything he has, his car, his wallet, all his business papers. Guess you must have made a mistake.
6: No, it's no mistake, ma'am. We checked it out pretty thoroughly. We'd like to talk to you about him if we could, please.
4: Well, there's not too much to tell. I just met him Monday night. He was with my girlfriend, Helen. He wanted to go out with me, so I made a date. I didn't think there was anything wrong.
5: You said he's to meet you at your apartment, Miss Peterson. Did he give any specific time when he'd be there?
4: 8 or 8:30, he said. Hey, what's wrong, do you know? There's something wrong with the man I ought to know, don't you think?
6: We want him for questioning, ma'am. You any idea where he lives?
4: No, I haven't. One of the hotels downtown, I think. 5th Street or 6th Street. I wouldn't know for sure. Why do you want him? Can't you tell me, please?
5: We believe he's committed a murder, Miss Peterson. Matter of fact, we're sure of it.
4: What do you want me to do?
5: If he calls up before your date tonight, don't do anything to discourage him. Tell him to meet you. If he wants to postpone the date, try and make him come tonight. If you can't do that, try and find out where he's staying. Don't let him know we talked to you.
4: Well, all right, I can try. You'll be there when he comes to my apartment, I mean.
6: Yes, ma'am, we'll be there. You'll be protected all the way.
4: Well, what do you do?
5: Ma'am?
4: What do you do? You say he's a murderer. He must be desperate. What do you do? How do you arrest him?
6: It's his choice, ma'am. Any way he wants it.
3: As soon as we left the plant where the Peterson girl worked, we called Sergeant Tony McGuire at San Diego Homicide Detail, and he made arrangements for an immediate stakeout at the girl's apartment. At 7 p.m., Ed and I, along with Russ Ormsby and Tony McGuire, drove out to supplement the men on stakeout at the girl's apartment. 8 o'clock, 9, 9:30, 10 p.m., still no sign of the suspect. At midnight, our relief team showed up, and we headed back for the office. When we got there, there was a bulletin from the highway patrol reporting that earlier that night, a man partially identified as Andy Howard had been seen heading north from San Diego on U.S. Highway 101 toward Los Angeles. We got Captain Lorman on the phone, briefed him on the latest developments, and told him that photographs of the suspect had been distributed to all officers. The next 10 hours failed to turn up anything new. San Diego officers continued to cover their end. 11:15 p.m. the next day, we drove back to Los Angeles and reported in at homicide. There was a note in the book from Lorman asking us to check in early the following morning, so Ed and I signed out and went home to get some sleep. The next morning, 1:45 a.m. Hello, Friday talking.
7: Sorry to wake you up, Friday. This is Hawkins down the business office.
3: Oh, yeah, Hawkins. What do you got?
7: Beat officer out in Wilshire called in 2 or 3 minutes ago. He figures he has your murder suspect for you, Andy Howard. Bring him in now.
3: Well, what about identification? He checked that over?
7: No,

0: What about insignia, his rating?
1: Quartermaster first class.
0: After I hung up, I phoned Ed, got him out of bed, and the two of us drove down to the office where we picked up the suspect and took him to the interrogation room. During the interrogation, we found a wallet concealed on his person. It contained a driver's license, credit card, and half a dozen other means of identification. All of them were made out to Ralph Tabor. After an hour of questioning, he'd still admit nothing. He sat hunched over in his chair, tearing an old envelope into small pieces and dropping them on the floor in front of him.
2: This will make the 10th time I told you. I don't know what happened to Ralph. I didn't take his car or his television set. I didn't leave the city. I wasn't in San Diego last week. Now, if you don't believe me, you'll prove I'm lying.
0: We didn't pull you in on the guess, Andy. We'll prove it.
2: You mind telling me how?
0: We got three people on their way in here right now. Ralph Tabor's sister, his landlady, a man by the name of Sims, pawn shop dealer. Mean anything to you?
2: My word against theirs.
3: 3-1, mister. They got the odds in their favor.
2: Look, why don't we straighten this out once and for all? You think I killed my friend Ralph. Why? Explain it to me. Why should I kill him?
0: Look, I wouldn't know, Andy. Maybe you'd like to tell us. His sister says he was pretty good to you.
2: She was good to me. I guess she didn't tell you what I did for him overseas when we were in the Navy together.
0: No, she didn't tell us.
2: She wouldn't. Stupid women. I haven't found one of them worth anything. Frustrated. She needs a husband. That's her trouble.
0: She claims her brother was paying the bills for you, Andy. He gave you clothes, money, his car. She says you were living off of him.
2: Lousy woman. That's all the thanks I get for all I did for Ralph. I brought a few dollars, yeah. That's all. Kept throwing it up to me, him and his sister, after all I did for him.
0: What are you trying to say, Andy?
2: Could have been different, Ralph and me. What do you want me to say?
0: Did you kill him? Did you kill him, Andy?
2: You can't explain it that way. It's not as simple as that.
3: Didn't?
2: No, it's all mixed up together. It's complicated. It's not simple at all. I mean, with your best friend especially. It's more of a mistake. I mean, morally, I didn't mean to kill him. I just did. It's a mistake. A terrible mistake.
3: All right, give us a statement, Howard. Stenographer will take it down.
2: Yeah, all right, in a minute. Just want to make sure you understand. I mean about Ralph. And all I did for him.
0: Yeah.
2: No gratitude. No gratitude at all. You blame me? I mean, after all I did for him, you blame me?
0: Well, you should have remembered, Andy, about gratitude.
2: Yeah?
0: Doesn't mean much when you have to ask for it.
4: The story you have just heard was true. The names were changed to protect the innocent. On February 4th, trial was held in Superior Court, Department 89, City and County of Los Angeles, State of California. In a moment, the results of that trial. And now, here is our star, Jack Webb.
5: Thank you, George Fenneman. Friends, you've been listening to Dragnet for the past 28 minutes. 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
4: Andrew Thomas Howard was tried and convicted of murder in the second degree. He is now serving his term in the state penitentiary, San Quentin, California. Second degree murder is punishable by imprisonment from 5 years to life. Ladies and gentlemen, right now, inflation is America's number one menace on the home front. It's the one enemy that can lick America. We can help prevent this by working harder, working better. The fight against inflation will succeed only if all of us get behind it. You have just heard Dragnet, a series of authentic cases from official files. Technical advice comes from the Office of Chief of Police W.H. Parker, Los Angeles Police Department. Heard tonight were Barney Phillips, Joyce McCluskey, and Virginia Gregg. Script by Jim Moser. Music by Walter Schumann. Hal Gibney speaking. Fatima Cigarettes, best of all king-size cigarettes, has brought you Dragnet, transcribed from Los Angeles.

0: Next, it's David Harding and Counterspy on NBC.
1: Ladies and gentlemen, due to technical difficulties beyond our control at the moment, the Dragnet program originally scheduled at this period has been postponed temporarily. It will be heard in just a few moments.
2: Partners at Jay Boss.
3: Boss is Captain Steve.
2: My name is Friday.
3: We're on the way,
2: out from the office. 10:38 a.m. when we got to Paris Avenue. Number 213.
4: Yes?
5: How do you do, Miss Wagner? Police officers, I'm Sergeant Jacobs. This is my partner, Sergeant Friday.
4: Oh, yes, Sergeant. I've been expecting you. Would you come in, please?
5: Thank you very much.
2: Thank you.
4: Hope you'll excuse the way the house looks, officers. Right in the middle of packing, getting ready to move.
5: I understand. Try not to keep you, Miss Wagner.
4: So much to do, making arrangements for Dorothy's funeral, the undertaker. Then all this moving business on top of it. I couldn't bear to stay here any longer, though.
2: Yes, ma'am, we understand. We'll make it as brief as we can. I'd like to have you tell us about this trouble that your sister had, as much as you know about it, I mean.
4: Plain out-and-out murder, in my opinion. Might just as well have taken a gun and killed her, no difference.
2: You knew all about the relationship between your sister Dorothy and this man Reynolds, is that correct?
4: Yes, right from the beginning. I was there when they met. But do you mind if I went ahead packing these few things here? My sister's things. I'd like to finish up before I leave. Have an appointment at noon, the mortuary.
5: Surely, go right ahead.
4: A few books, knickknacks, personal things of Dorothy's. Foolish woman, I gave her credit for more sense.
2: Now, about this man Reynolds, Miss Wagner.
4: I saw through him right from the start. I tried to tell Dorothy. He was a fortune hunter, money hungry. Of course, she wouldn't listen. She always knew better.
5: Charles R. Reynolds, is that the name you knew him by, ma'am?
4: Yes, that's right. Dorothy and I met him one Sunday night in the hotel dining room. Two of us always had dinner at the hotel Sunday nights, every Sunday.
5: That's the hotel out in Wiltshire you told us about?
4: That's correct. It'll be exactly a month this coming Sunday. Came up to our table and introduced himself. Claimed he knew my father when he was alive. Dad owned some big packing plants in the East. Died 9 years ago, left the estate to Dorothy and me.
2: I see. Would you have anything to add to the description that you gave us on Reynolds, Miss Wagner? I mean, can you think of anything unusual about him at all? Scars, peculiar mannerisms, anything like that?
4: No, nothing special. Dressed well, as I say. Apparently cultured, well-traveled.
2: Mm-hmm.
4: He was handsome enough, attractive. I knew it was only after our money, though. Playing up to Dorothy that way, kissing her hand, taking her out all the time. Probably would have tried the same thing with me. It's lucky I knew better.
5: How did you after the first meeting with him, Miss Wagner? Did he start dating your sister Dorothy right away?
4: Yes, the next night. Called here at our home and asked Dorothy to the theater. I think he was going to ask me, but he was too smart for that. I knew him for what he was. Imagine that. Poems Dorothy wrote in high school. Love poems. Silly. She never did get it out of her head.
2: You and your sister lived alone here in the house, did you, ma'am?
4: Yes, Dorothy and I and the maid. I don't want to stay here after what's happened, though. I'm going to my cousin's in Vermont. Never want to see this place again.
2: Yes, ma'am, I can understand. How soon after you met Reynolds did he marry your sister?
4: A little over 2 weeks. He'd been seeing her almost every night, taking her out dancing to the theaters, big dinners, bringing her home late. They'd sit here in the living room. I could hear them from my bedroom upstairs laughing, him telling her how beautiful she was. 42-year-old woman, imagine that.
5: You're about the same age your sister was?
4: Just about. A little older. People always took us for twins, so. Here's a snapshot of me taken in my 20s. The boy with me there, he wanted to marry me. My money, of course, that's all he wanted. Too bad. Dorothy never seemed to realize that about men. Girls from wealthy families, they have to be careful.
2: I understand Reynolds took your sister out of town to be married, is that right?
4: Yes, Las Vegas. Reynolds had told her his bank funds were tied up temporarily in a Canadian bank. He wrote Dorothy a check for $10,000, and she gave him her check for the same amount. He said he wanted to book reservations for a round-the-world trip for both of them.
2: I see.
4: The same day Dorothy gave him the check, he cashed it. The bank called her about it, and she said it was perfectly all right. An hour after he cashed it, Reynolds disappeared. No trace of him. Of course, his check's worthless. We found that out.
2: Mm-hmm. You figure that's the only reason your sister took her own life?
4: There's no

0: reason wasn't the money so much. Dorothy has her share of the estate. It's a shame, I suppose. Awful shame. Disappointment. She should have known better, a woman her age.
1: Had your sister ever been married before, Miss Wagner?
0: Yes. When she was 18, ran off to Chicago and married a young fellow. She claimed she loved him, too. Naturally, he was after our money. My father and I went and brought her home. We had the marriage annulled. It was that way all her life. Half a dozen men. They brought Dorothy nothing but misery. And this was the last, this Charles Reynolds.
2: How about his background, ma'am, his business connections? He ever mentioned any of that to you or your sister?
0: Claimed he had interests all over. South America, Australia. Seemed to have plenty of money. Guess his kind always has. Do you think you'll find him?
2: We're going to try, Miss Wagner.
0: Dorothy went upstairs to her bedroom and stayed there. She looked so strange. She took out some pressed flowers from a book. Some boy had given them to her once years ago. Don't know who. She just sat on the edge of her bed and stared at them, old pressed flowers. Next morning, the maid came upstairs and Dorothy was lying on the floor. Empty bottle of pills next to her. Awful disgrace. Never happened before in our family.
2: Mm-hmm. If you don't mind, Miss Wagner, we'd like to get as many particulars about this man Reynolds as you can remember.
0: There. That's the last. I don't know what else to tell you, officer. All I know is I was young when Dorothy was young. I could have had a man if I wanted. But I didn't run off when I was 18 to marry a boy. I knew my duty. It wasn't proper. It wasn't love. I didn't run off as a middle-aged woman to marry a fortune hunter either. What made her do it?
2: I wouldn't know, ma'am. She was your sister.
0: What kind of a man was he? What kind of a mind? Making love, kissing her, just to take her money. Imagine selling somebody with a kiss.
2: Well, it's not the first time, ma'am.
0: Is that so?
2: Look it up. You'll find it in the Bible. A.M. We continued to interview the victim's sister for another 40 minutes, and then we left the Wagner home, drove back to the office, and continued our investigation of the suspect, Charles R. Reynolds. As far as we were concerned, the criminal was new to us, but the crime wasn't. The marriage racket's as old as any con game on earth, and as con games go, it's one of the lowest. It trades on one of the most natural and normal instincts a man or a woman has, a desire for companionship, a home, and a family. And for the sake of an easy dollar, it betrays the victim and the instinct ruthlessly, regardless of the consequences. In the case of 42-year-old heiress Dorothy Wagner, the disappointment was too much to cope with. For her, the marriage game ended in the front parlor of a mortuary on South Hoover Street. For the suspect, Charles Reynolds, it had continued to be a paying business until he was stopped. After homicide detail completed their investigation of the case and it was definitely determined that Dorothy Wagner took her own life, the matter was turned over to us. 11:50 a.m. We got off a request to Las Vegas asking them for all the information on the marriage. And then I contacted the stats office and asked them to make a run on the suspect for us based on his detailed description and also on his method of operation. I went back down the hall and met Ed Jacobs at the R&I counter. How you doing?
1: Not too much luck, Joe. Forger didn't come up with anything either. Nothing on him in their files.
2: That's not much of a start, is it?
1: Apparently, this is the first time he's worked the town. Orange, we couldn't find anything on the name, not in the main file anyway.
2: Mm-hmm. What do you got there?
1: I asked John to check the correspondence file. He came up with this.
2: Uh-huh. Out of Chicago, huh?
1: Yeah, he came in over 3 months ago. Inquiry from their bunco detail. Suspect name right here, Frank L. Richland.
2: Yeah. Same angle, marriage racket.
1: Mm-hmm.
2: Yeah, the M.O. is pretty close. Any description?
1: Oh, here. What do you think?
2: 6 foot, 170 pounds, gray wavy hair, blue eyes, fair complexion. That's fairly close, could be.
1: Mm-hmm. Here's the alias list Richland uses, as long as your arm. Here's one caught our eye, Reynolds. Alias George A. Reynolds, Thomas R. Reynolds, alias C.H. Reynolds, alias Charles R. Reynolds.
2: Mm. Wants on him for forgery, bunco, grand theft, a lot of experience. How about a mugshot on this one?
1: None attached. No L.A. contacts either.
2: Well, we better get off a wire to Chicago P.D., have them send us what they can on him.
1: Yeah.
2: Want to prove it one way or the other by the end of the week, maybe, huh?
1: Yeah. Copy his name down here.
2: Uh-huh.
1: Frank L. Richland. Correspondence number C143732. Chicago, case number D-612-32. Attention, Lieutenant Smithers.
2: I'm just thinking, Ed.
1: Huh?
2: The last time anyone saw Reynolds, when was it, 10, 12 days ago?
1: 10 days ago, yeah. September 23rd, same day he cashed the check and took a run out.
2: Well, if he's working the city for the first time, he must figure he's had some fair luck. $10,000 on the first try, that's pretty encouraging.
1: Yeah?
2: If he gets the idea the town's a gold mine, he's not going to pull out stakes here.
1: Hmm, figures. Probably trying to reach a couple other women with the same angle. Could be he's working on it now.
2: Well, that's the problem.
1: What do you mean?
2: The women. Say he's been romancing three or four of them around town. He's got them all primed.
1: Huh?
2: How are you going to warn a woman about a thief before her purse is gone? After getting off a wire to Chicago regarding the suspect, which was in addition to the broadcast and the APB we'd gotten out on him, Ed Jacobs and I continued checking out the various contacts that he'd made in the city. We checked stores where he shopped, banks where he allegedly did business, restaurants and hotels which he reportedly patronized. It took 3 days of dull, steady legwork. You can say it much faster than you can do it. All of the bank references, without exception, were falsified. Where he made purchases, it was strictly cash dealing. The same for the restaurants he'd frequented. Besides meager descriptions of the man, the restaurant employees weren't able to help us much. At one of the two hotels, where we learned he was a guest for a full month, we finally netted half a lead. One of the bellboys told us that the man known as Charles Reynolds seemed to be pretty friendly with the head waiter in the hotel dining room, a Henry Kingsbury. We located Kingsbury in the dining room in mid-afternoon, directing arrangements for a large private party to be held that night. Across the dance floor, the orchestra was on the bandstand rehearsing, the musicians in their shirt sleeves. Kingsbury was reserved and not too cooperative.
3: Yes, I was acquainted with Mr. Reynolds, no more than the other guests, though.
1: That's not the way we get it, Mr. Kingsbury. We hear you were pretty friendly with him.
3: Only as far as my job goes. That's my business, making people feel at home, making them comfortable.
2: We understand Reynolds was a pretty heavy tipper, is that right?
3: He always took good care of me and the boys. The waiters were very generous.
2: Did he expect anything special in return for the tips that he gave you?
3: I don't think I understand.
2: Oh, I think you do. How about it?
3: Well, he was always very good to us, all of us. I could hardly refuse.
1: Refuse what?
3: When he first moved into the hotel, he became friendly with me, introduced himself, gave me a good tip in advance to take care of him. First few nights here, he spent at the cocktail bar, you know, meeting people, buying a few drinks, getting acquainted. Third or fourth night, that's when he asked me.
2: Yeah?
3: He said when some prominent women came into the dining room, wealthy women, would I point them out to him? Single women, of course.
2: Mm-hmm.
3: I couldn't see any harm in it. He put a $20 bill in my hand. I said, yes, I would. After all, we have to look out for ourselves.
2: Did he expect anything else for those tips?
3: I don't know. I don't think it would be right if I told you.
1: You know, while we're here, Mr. Kingsbury, we leveled with him. We expect you to do the same with us.
3: Well, there was the two Wagner sisters. They came here every Sunday night for dinner, regular routine for them.
2: Yeah.
3: Mr. Reynolds was at the bar. He asked who they were, and I told him. He seemed impressed. He asked me to help with an introduction to them, and I did. Next afternoon, he came to me again. He said he was taking one of the Wagner sisters to dinner that night. It was important to him. He gave me another big tip. Said he wanted us to roll out the red carpet for him that night.
2: Mm-hmm. What'd that consist of?
3: Well, special consideration, the best treatment in the house, you know. I was to act as if I'd known him for years. Well, it was a good tip. I did what he asked. As I say, we have to look out for ourselves.
1: This happened more than once today?
3: Two or three times, yeah. Miss Wagner, Dorothy Wagner, she seemed impressed. At the time, I didn't think anything was wrong with it.
2: You actually didn't know Reynolds, is that right? You'd never seen him before.
3: Well, I suppose, yes. I only found out later, though, reading the papers. I mean, what really happened. I didn't know what he was at the time.
1: You couldn't see what Reynolds was up to? You didn't know what he was doing?
3: No, naturally not. He was a good tipper. That's all I know. It was the money. We have to look out for ourselves.
2: Yeah.
3: I felt sorry about Miss Wagner. I went to the funeral. They couldn't say I'm to blame, could they? What happened? I mean, it's not on my conscience. You wouldn't say so, would you?
2: She's dead, mister. You figure it.
4: Thursday, October 13th. The investigation continued. Still no sign of the suspect. We got an answer from Las Vegas and also from the Chicago PD's bunco detail on our inquiries. They enclosed mug shots and fingerprint classification of the suspect, Frank Richland, alias Charles R. Reynolds. The pictures were shown to witnesses and acquaintances who'd known the suspect, and they definitely established Frank Richland and Charles Reynolds as one and the same person. We got out a supplementary AP. B containing the latest information on the suspect. Saturday, October 15th, we got our second complaint on the marriage bunco artist, this time from the proprietress of a small chain of lunch counters in the San Pedro area, a Miss Hagar Lindstrom. Ed and I drove down to the harbor area where we interviewed her at one of her lunch counters. She identified Richland's mugshot. Her story of the marriage swindle matched closely with that of the previous victim, Dorothy Wagner.
0: Yeah, he was a fine gentleman, Mr. Jan Richland. I don't know what happened. I don't know what to say.
1: He told you he was from England, Miss Lindstrom, is that right?
0: Yeah, he talked like English when he could speak good English, like from London or someplace. Says he builds boats, big ones.
1: I beg your pardon, ma'am?
0: Big boats.
1: Oh, yes.
0: He told me that's his business. He said he had lots of money. They would sail around the world on a honeymoon. Maybe he will come back still. I hope so.
4: I wouldn't count on that, Miss Lindstrom. Would you tell us this, please? How'd you happen to meet this man, Richland?
0: At the hotel up the street. The big hotel. I can show it to you. The one on Jackson Street.
4: Yes, ma'am.
0: They seemed to know he was a rich man. Nice clothes he wore. He spent money a lot. When we got married, they spent lots of money.
1: Where were you married, ma'am?
0: We went down to Mexico. One weekend we went down there and we got married. It was romantic. Very nice. Even Lars liked it.
1: Who's that, ma'am?
0: Lars. That's him down the counter there. Lars, my brother.
4: Oh, well, your brother went along with you when you got married, is that right?
0: Lars and I go every place together. They don't do anything without Lars. Mr. Richland was nice about it. He didn't seem to mind Lars. Just a minute, they call him. Lars? Huh? Lars?
5: Yeah.
0: Lars and I run the business together. The soda fountains we have. It's a long time. We have work at it. Hard work.
1: Yes, ma'am. Guess so.
0: We make good living. Not easy, though. That's why it was so bad. Mr. Richland. $3,000 it took.
1: Yeah,
0: these are the police, Lars. They want to know about Mr. Richland.
1: How do you do?
4: How are you, sir?
6: Yeah, he was no good. When they find him, they hit him.
4: Now, the $3,000 he got from you, ma'am, how did that work? I mean, did you give him the money, lend it to him? Just what was it?
0: When we came back from Mexico from being married, Mr. Richland and me and Lars, he said he was waiting for money from his bank in New York. Mr. Richland said that. He wrote me a check for $3,000. I gave him our check for $3,000. Even Lars thought it was all right. Didn't you, Lars?
6: Yeah, he was crazy. His check was no good. He beat him up by punching good.
1: That's quite a bit of money, Miss Lindstrom. What kind of a story did he give you?
0: He would buy the tickets for a honeymoon trip. That's what he said. A long trip together. Romantic. Mr. Richland and me and Lars. He didn't mind Lars coming along either. Did he, Lars?
6: No, he didn't mind.
4: Now, this Richland disappeared right after he cashed your check, is that
0: yes,
4: right?
0: Sir. He got the money and he was gone. 6 days ago, we never hurt him. I don't know why he did this to us. I thought he loved me. I thought he was my husband.
1: Mm-hmm. We haven't seen or heard anything of him since he disappeared?
0: Not me nor Lars. But maybe they know. That's why we call you officers.
1: Yes, ma'am?
0: We have this friend, Antonia M. Svensson. He met Mr. Richland once when he was here.
4: Mm-hmm.
0: Svensson called Lars on the telephone. He said he saw Mr. Richland downtown, going into the hotel.
4: Are you sure it was Richland?
0: Yeah, he said he thought so.
4: How long ago did he see him?
0: Last night.
4: We got on the phone right away and talked to the friend of the Lindstroms, James Svensson. He gave us the name and location of the downtown hotel where he thought he'd seen the suspect, Richland, the night before. Ed called the hotel and checked with the desk clerk.
1: Yeah, that's right. Fairly tall, wavy gray hair, fair complexion. Might be registered as John Richland. That's right. Okay, we'll check with you later. Bye.
4: Any luck?
1: Guy registered as Harold Richland. Descriptions match.
4: He's still there?
1: Checked out this morning.
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3: Saturday, October 15th, 2:30 p.m. Ed Jacobs and I drove back downtown to the hotel where the bunco suspect, Richland, supposedly had been staying. The desk clerk definitely identified his mugshot and told us that the man registered as Harold Richland had checked out a few minutes before 9 a.m. that morning. No forwarding address. We examined the room he'd been staying in, talked to the residents and the employees of the hotel, but we failed to come up with a single lead as to the suspect's whereabouts. During the week that followed, we received three different kickbacks on the all points we'd gotten out on Richland. We checked each one of them out, but they failed to materialize into anything. We stayed on it. October 19th, Wednesday, 7:50 a.m.
4: Morning.
5: Hi.
4: What's doing?
5: Charlie Frost called from forgery. He went over to talk to him and came up with something on the Richland thing.
4: Yeah, what's that?
5: Picked up a woman last night, name of Helen Stokes. Got a good-sized record, checks, bunco records.
4: Yeah.
5: Got her this time on a check beef. She wrote one for $3,500.
4: Yeah, well, how's it tie in with us?
5: Check was made out to Harold Richland.
3: 8:15 a.m. We signed out, drove over to the main jail, and had the forgery suspect, Helen Stokes, brought to one of the interrogation rooms. She was a dark-haired, fairly attractive woman in her early 30s. As a bunco artist, she apparently knew her trade pretty well. She was relaxed and talkative. She told us Richland had introduced himself to her at a Palm Springs resort the week before.
5: When did the business of the check come up?
6: As soon as we got back in town, he gave me the story. His money was at a New York bank. I played along with a gag. He wrote me a piece of wallpaper for $3,500. I did the same for him. What's the difference? Nobody hurt. Both checks, solid rubber.
5: Maybe you forget, ma'am. There's a law against it.
6: It's only a gag. I told you that. I would have loved to have seen his face when he found out the check was a phony. You don't think they're going to push the charge against me, do you?
4: No, we've already told you, miss. You wrote a bad one. There's a law against it.
6: I was only stringing him along. I knew his check was a phony, too. I didn't have anything to gain. Look, suppose I help you find him. Will you give me a hand on this? See, I get a break.
5: We can't make any promises. You cooperate, help us find Richland. We'll be taken into consideration.
6: All right, you're on. You can tell lover boy I tipped you.
4: You know where Richland is now?
6: I can come close to it.
4: How do you mean?
6: I know where he'll be next week.
3: On further questioning, Helen Stokes told us that on one occasion while she was at Palm Springs with Richland, she prowled his hotel room, went through his personal effects, and read his correspondence. She told us that she read one letter from a friend of Richland's inviting him for a visit the week of October 31st. She also noted Richland's answer accepting the invitation. She said the friend's name was Maurice Archer and that the letter came from an Ocean Boulevard address in the beach town of Venice. We went back to the office, ran Archer's name through R&I, and found out that he had a previous criminal record of petty theft and grand theft. We located him at an Ocean Boulevard address and brought him in for interrogation. If there was any trouble, he wanted no part of it. After talking to him only a few minutes, he broke down and told us where we could find Richland, an address out near the end of Melrose Avenue. It was an apartment court. The suspect was registered in one of the rear cottages under the name of Reynolds. He wasn't at home. Ed and I went on stakeout inside the cottage. We waited. 6:30 p.m.
5: Somebody coming in?
4: Yeah. Hold it right there, Mr. Police Officers.
7: What's this?
5: Hands out in the open. Come on up.
7: I don't understand this.
4: Want to shake him down, Ed?
5: Yeah. All right, he's clean.
7: Look, I don't know what you want, officers, but this is a mistake.
4: Your name Charles Reynolds?
7: Reynolds? No, my name's Richland.
4: That'll do. Let's go.
7: Now, just a minute, please. What am I accused of? Who's accusing me?
5: Last pigeon you had lined up. She wanted us to tell you. Helen Stokes.
7: Stokes? Phony dame. You can't believe her, officer. She's phony. She's nothing but a con artist.
4: It's a good reason to believe her.
7: What?
4: Takes one to know one.
3: 7:05 p.m. After checking through the cottage, Ed and I drove Richland downtown and took him to the interrogation room.

0: It meant nothing. We called Miss Wagner, the sister of his first victim, and she was still in town. She agreed to come down to the office to confront the suspect. So did the second victim, Hagar Lindstrom, and her brother, Lars. Cars were set out to pick them up. At a special show-up, Richland was picked out as the guilty man. We took him back to the interrogation room. Miss Wagner was the first one called in. She again identified Richland, alias Reynolds, as the man who had married and swindled her sister, Dorothy.
1: All right, Miss Wagner, that'll be all. Thanks very much for coming in.
2: Yes, all right. Thank you.
3: Look, I don't know that woman. I'm not trying to be stubborn, but I'm afraid you're wrong. I'm not the man you want.
1: Lindstrom's are outside, Joe, waiting.
0: All right, bring him in.
1: Miss Lindstrom, Mr. Lindstrom, come in, please.
0: Miss Lindstrom? Mr. Lindstrom?
4: Yeah, it's him.
3: Yeah. I don't know you. I've never seen you before.
4: You married me young. You wanted to be my husband. You said that. Why did you want to hurt me?
3: Sorry, I don't know her.
4: You said for you and me and Lars to go on the boat, honeymoon around the world. You and me and Lars, you said all those things. Why did you want to hurt us?
5: No way.
0: Is that enough for you?
3: I don't know what they're talking about.
5: They bait you up.
0: Take it easy, Mr. Lindstrom.
4: Lars.
5: Lies. He said we all go around the world, honeymoon.
3: All right. Get him out of here, huh?
0: Okay, Mr. Lindstrom. Thanks.
4: It's no good, Lars. Come.
5: Yeah.
1: Up this way, please.
5: Yeah, I find him. He hit him.
1: Thank you very much.
4: There you are. All right.
0: All right, Richland. You ready to give us a statement?
3: All right, I'll tell you. You can't blame me for that one, though. You wouldn't have gone through with that deal yourself. Nobody would have.
1: What's wrong? A nice-looking girl.
3: Sure, I don't mean that.
0: What do you mean?
3: A big clown, her brother Lars.
0: Yeah?
3: How'd you like to take that along on a honeymoon?
6: The story you have just heard was true. The names were changed to protect the innocent. On January 14th, trial was held in Superior Court, Department 88, City and County of Los Angeles, State of California. In a moment, the results of that trial. Now, here is our star, Jack Webb.
0: Thank you, George Fenneman. 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
6: Frank Richland was tried and convicted of two counts of grand theft and three counts of forgery of a fictitious name. After serving his term in the state penitentiary at San Quentin, California, he is to be released to Chicago authorities for prosecution. Grand theft is punishable by imprisonment for not less than 1 nor more than 10 years. Forgery of a fictitious name is punishable by imprisonment from 2 to 14 years. Just heard Dragnet, a series of authentic cases from official files. Technical advice comes from the Office of Chief of Police W.H. Parker, Los Angeles Police Department. Heard tonight were Barney Phillips and Virginia Gregg. Script by Jim Moser. Music by Walter Schumann. Hal Gibney speaking. Fatima Cigarettes, best of all king-size cigarettes, has brought you Dragnet, transcribed from Los Angeles.
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3: Dragnet, the documented drama of an actual crime. For the next 30 minutes, in cooperation with the Los Angeles Police Department, you will travel step by step on the side of the law through an actual case transcribed from official police files. From beginning to end, from crime to punishment, Dragnet is the story of your police force in action.
4: It was Thursday, July 18th. It was sultry in Los Angeles. We were working the day watch out of robbery detail. My partner's Ed Jacobs. The boss is Captain Didion. My name's Friday. It was 1:35 p.m. when we got back to the city hall, the interrogation room.
5: Sit down, Mr. Garvey.
4: Yes, I am. You want to call a Captain Ed, let him know we're back?
5: Okay. Thanks.
6: I'd still like to know what this is all about, Sergeant, dragging me down here in the middle of the day. I've got an office.
4: Just a minute, Mr.
5: Yeah, I just got back. Mm-hmm. All of them? Good. Yeah, the interrogation room, right?
4: Did others check in yet?
5: Yeah, they're all back. Worked out fine.
6: Would you please explain what this is about, why you brought me down here?
5: We think you know why.
6: I don't. I haven't any idea. You take me away from my store on a busy day. You put a police guard on it. You insist on bringing me down here. What's it all about? Tell me.
4: No, you tell us, Mr. Garvey.
6: Tell you about what?
4: The jewel robbery 9 months ago, that holdup.
6: What holdup? My store hasn't been
4: robbed. Talk about your friend, Thomas Ashley.
6: Ashley? What about him?
5: We think you remember it 9 months ago, parking lot back of the building down on Poy Street.
6: Oh, sure. Some holdup man slugged him, stole his case of samples. I remember it now. Poor Tom. The thief made a big haul, didn't he?
5: Unset diamonds, $20,000 worth.
6: I remember it now. I don't think Tom's gotten over it yet. He was a jewelry salesman for the same company at the time, you know. The same company Tom was working for.
4: Yeah, we know all that.
6: Some of the big bosses thought Tom had a hand in it. They figured it was a put-up job. Nothing was further from the truth.
4: That's so.
6: Sure, I know Tom. He's a close friend of mine. He wouldn't be mixed up in a deal like that. Tom and I worked out of the same office for years. We've had him over the house for dinner. We've even been on vacations together. He's one of the most honest men I know.
4: You sure of all this, are you?
6: Of course I'm sure. And that isn't why you called me down here, is it? You don't think Tom had anything to do with that robbery, do you? You don't think he was in on it?
5: He had nothing to do with it. I think you know that as well as we do.
6: Then why am I here? There's nothing I can tell you about the holdup. Only what I heard from Tom, what I read in the
4: newspaper. No, you can tell us a lot more, Garvey. We didn't bring you here just past time of day.
6: Tom was slugged and his sample case of stones were taken. That's all I can tell.
4: You're a liar, mister.
6: What?
4: You engineered the whole thing. We know it, and so do you.
6: Was this some kind of a joke? If it is, I think it's in very
5: long way from a joke, Garvey. You planned the job. You got the loot. We can give you chapter and verse.
6: I really think you're serious. You think I robbed Tom?
4: We're past the thinking stage, Garvey. We already told you. We know you robbed him.
6: Now, wait a minute. This thing is ridiculous. The whole idea is ridiculous. I don't know who gave you the so-called information on me, but it's wrong. There's nothing further from the truth.
5: Nobody gave us the information. We got it ourselves.
6: You're really serious, are you? I robbed Tom, and you can prove I did.
5: You're getting the idea.
6: I don't know what to say. It's fantastic. I robbed my best friend Tom Ashley 9 months ago. I have $20,000 worth of diamonds, and you can prove it.
4: Every bit of it. What about it?
6: I think you're out of your mind. My name's George Garvey. Are you sure I'm the man you want? There couldn't be a mistake.
4: No, there's no mistake.
6: This thing would be funny if I didn't think you were serious. Let me ask you just one question. Maybe that'll clear it up for you.
5: Yeah?
6: If I held up Tom Ashley, how is it he didn't recognize me?
5: You know better than that, Garvey.
6: What?
5: You didn't hold up Tom Ashley yourself. You had someone do it for you.
6: Oh, well, cloak and dagger, huh?
7: I'm afraid this is getting a little too wild for me, Sergeant. Maybe you can waste time making ridiculous charges. I can't. I'm going back to my store.
5: Sweet bluff, mister. It's not going to do it.
7: Excuse me. Are you sure you two men haven't been drinking?
4: Sit down, Mr. Garvey.
7: I told you I'm going back to my store.
4: Sit down.
6: Look, you have no right to keep me here. These are ridiculous charges. You think I'm one of those cheap hoodlums you're used to dealing with?
8: No, now come off it, mister. You've got a $5,000 car and a $40,000 home. That doesn't reach you with special treatment. You're a thief, and you know it as well as we do.
6: I don't have to take this from you.
8: You haven't got much choice. We just finished 5 months' legwork proving it.
7: Proving what?
8: All right, now sit down there. You engineered that holdup. We know who you got to do it. We know how it was carried out. We know how you planned on disposing of the diamonds. We know who your fence was. We know what the split was. We know what you did with part of the money. We know how much you got left.
6: Is that right?
8: Yeah, that's right.
6: What can I say? I don't even know what you're talking about.
5: Any way you want it, Mr. Garvey.
6: Maybe you'd like to tell me why I did all this.
5: You know it better than we do.
6: No, I mean it. Tell me.
5: You weren't making enough money at your job to suit yourself, suit your wife either.
6: That's pretty good. Marilyn would get a big kick out of that.
8: All right, fellow. We can wait it out as long as you want. We spent 9 months on this already. Another few days aren't going to make that much difference.
6: Just as a matter of curiosity, how did you first start off on this tangent? Whatever gave you the idea that I had anything to do with the holdup?
8: When you started to spend money. New car, new office for yourself, fur coat for your wife, transferred your two children to that private school.
6: And that makes a holdup man out of me because I wanted to send my kids to a better school?
5: Where did the money come from? Can you explain that?
6: Don't you think that's my business, Sergeant, where I get my money, what I do with it?
5: Not when you get it stealing.
6: I'm afraid you're going just a little too far. You insist I'm a thief. I'm going to insist you prove it.
8: All right. Have a look over here, Mr. Garvey.
6: Yeah?
8: Some of the reports on the investigation. Reams of them. They cover everything from the time of the jewel robbery up to late yesterday. It's all right there. Everything from the crime reports to signed statements.
6: Well, how would that concern me?
5: 3/4 of the stuff concerns you. Have a look for yourself.
6: I still can't get it straight in my mind. What makes you think I had anything to do with that robbery?
8: You know what this is, Mr. Garvey, this machine right here?
6: No. Some kind of recording apparatus?
8: That's right. It's a tape recorder.
6: You've been taking down this conversation, and why?
8: No, not this one. We've been recording every conversation that took place in your office for the last 4 months, every word.
6: What do you mean?
5: Just that, Mr. Garvey. Every time you talked on the phone, every visitor you had, it's all down on tape, 25 reels of it.
6: Interesting. Is that supposed to frighten me?
8: No, no, we don't care if it frightens you or not. Something else, sir.
6: Yes?
8: Reports on what you've been doing for the last 4 months. Daily reports, every movement you made.
6: That's so.
8: Everywhere you went, everybody you talked to, everything you did. Want to hear a sample?
6: This must be some kind of a joke. That's the only explanation I can think of.
8: May 12th, Thursday. Sergeants Bitteroff and Rafferty. Those are the two officers who were tailing you at the time. You checked in at your new office at 9:38 a.m. At 10:03 a.m., you had a visitor, Kenneth Tyson. You talked to him in your office. Conversation's recorded. Tyson left at 10:18 a.m. At 10:32 a.m., you left your office.
6: If you're trying to impress me, I'm afraid it isn't working out very well.
5: You care for a cigarette, Garvey?
6: No, thanks. I have my own.
5: All right.
6: Well, I've wasted enough time. Exactly what's the point of all this?
5: Pretty simple. You're responsible for a robbery. We can prove it. We're giving you the chance to make a statement.
6: It's nonsense.
5: Is it?
6: Of course. People following me, checking everything I do, where I spend my money, where I send my kids to school. What's it all about? It doesn't make any sense.
8: All right, Mr. Garvey. We've said it before. We can wait it out as long as you want.
6: Look, let's get this thing straight. Let's go back to the beginning and take it step by step.
8: That's fine.
6: The holdup was last fall, wasn't it? Sometime in October?
5: October 7th, Monday, 5:20 in the afternoon.
6: All right. Now, just what am I supposed to have done? None of your vague references about a new coat for my wife or where I send my kids to school. Let's have some facts.
5: Joe?
8: All right, Mr. Garvey. You went to work as a jewelry salesman for the company 10 years ago. Your friend Tom Ashley, the victim, started the same year. The two of you have been pretty close friends.
6: That's right. I told you that.
8: Now, we'll skip the rest of your background for now. 2 weeks before the robbery on September 24th, you had a meeting with a Kenneth Tyson. We met in the cafeteria on South Broadway. Tyson's 19 years old. He lives with an older sister. He works in a gas station on Olympic Boulevard. He's done some work in your car for you. That's how you happen to know him.
6: Yes, I think I remember the boy. I don't know him well, though. I don't recall the meeting either.
8: No, you know the boy very well. At the time of the meeting, you promised him $1,000 if he'd hold up your friend Tom Ashley.
6: Ridiculous.
8: Tyson agreed to it, and you briefed him on the plan. The following day, you gave him a gun. 32 caliber Smith & Wesson, serial number 362744.
6: Nonsense. Where did you get that information?
8: Tyson.
6: Well, he's lying. Believe me, if he told you that, he's lying. Is he the one who robbed Tom?
8: October 7th, at your direction, he was in the parking lot behind the Hunter Crosswell building. Tom actually came out to get in his car. He had his case of sample diamonds with him. Tyson held him up, slugged him, took the stones, and got away.
6: Of course, it's obvious. Tyson's trying to say I put him up to it. He's trying to get out of it that
5: way. Not, Mr. Garvey. Boy couldn't have carried off the holdup by himself.
6: Well, of course he could. It's obvious he's trying to cover up.
5: There were 6 people in the company you worked for who knew that on Mondays, Ashley always took the case of sample diamonds along when he made his calls. Only on Monday. You were one of the people who knew that.
6: I suppose you've considered the other 5 people.
5: They were all checked out at the time. They were all cleared. You along with them.
6: But I'm not clear anymore, is that it? This young hoodlum Tyson, you're willing to take his word over mine?
5: After the robbery, he took the case of diamonds. the next day. You paid him $500 and promised him the other $500 when he got rid of the stones.
6: Oh, I suppose I've gotten rid of them, or do I still have them?
5: 2 months after the holdup, he contacted a friend up in San Francisco. He drove up there and sold him some of the stones, and he broke them up and sold them. We know who he sold them to. We know what he got for them.
6: Well, this Fence, he's supposed to be another good friend of mine.
5: He's still doing business with him. His name's Fred Lawrence.
6: Mm-hmm. It's a new one on me. I don't know any Fred Lawrence. Can't even recall the name.
9: Well, maybe this will help you, Mr. Garvey. Listen to a little tape recorder. It's real four, isn't it?
5: Yeah, I think so. All labeled there right on the back of the box.
9: Yeah, here we are.
6: Well, what's all this about?
9: A phone conversation, Mr. Garvey. One of the things we recorded from your office. I told you about it before. Let's see. This one was on March 18th.
6: I always thought wiretapping was against the law, or do you pay any attention to that?
5: We didn't tap your telephone line. We recorded everything from dictographs we installed in your store and back in your office. They started recording the day you moved in. That was the 1st of March, wasn't it?
6: I don't know why you're telling me. I can sue you for that, you know. I can sue you for your last dollar.
9: All we're concerned with right now is Fred Lawrence. And you say you don't know him. Why can't you listen to this? This was recorded March 18th in your office. Okay? Here we go. Go.
10: Yeah, Mary. Mr. Lawrence?
11: Yeah, sure. Put him on.
10: Hi, Fred. How are you? I'm good. No, he's fine. No, he's at all. I see. No, he's all right. Believe me, he's a good kid. Nice. All right, where? I don't know. It might not be so good if you're sometime here. Only 8 o'clock, 8:30. Okay, fine. Suppose 8:30 is your name. Bye, Fred. Bye.
9: Mr. Garvey, you recognize that? How about it, Garvey?
6: I understand they can do clever things with tape recorders nowadays. There's a way of piecing words together, isn't there? They can record your voice and then fix the tape, take a simple sentence and change the words around to mean just the opposite.
5: You can examine the tape if you like. We didn't make a splice in it. All you'll find is the usual factory splice. It's just the way it comes from the manufacturer.
6: Well, what difference does it make anyway? There's nothing criminal about that conversation. Nothing at all.
5: You told us a few minutes ago you didn't know Fred Lawrence. You never heard of him on that recording. It sounds like you know him pretty well.
6: It's a fairly common name, wouldn't you say? Must be quite a few Fred Lawrences. I didn't happen to remember the name right off.
9: How about Tyson?
6: What?
9: Tyson. You told us you didn't know him well at all.
6: I don't.
9: Well, it didn't sound that way on that tape, did it? You were telling Lawrence that he was all right. You said, believe me, he's a good kid. Now, what you said, now, how about it, Mr.?
6: How about what? Is this some kind of a frame? What are you trying to make me say?
5: We're not going
6: to
5: make you say anything, Garvey. We work robbery detail. That's the job, robberies. They pay us to clean them up.
6: I can pay you.
5: What?
6: Never mind, I didn't mean that. I meant I pay my taxes, I pay your salaries, I help to anyway. I don't know why I have to be treated like this.
9: No reason to make a big headache out of this for anybody, Garvey. Now, you engineered a holdup, we can prove that. We're giving you a chance to make a statement, that's all we want here.
6: I've got nothing to say. Make a statement about what? All you're going on is hearsay, circumstantial evidence. You can't say I planned that robbery.
9: But you admit you know Tyson, you know him well.
6: I don't, I admit nothing.
5: What about phone conversation?
6: A fake. They phony those things up all the time. You know it as well as I do.
5: You admitted you know Fred Lawrence. You proved that from the recording.
6: I admit nothing.
9: You don't even know Tyson. Is that what you want to say?
6: I know him. That's all. He worked on my car a couple of times. I don't know him well.
9: All right, sir. I'd like to play you another recording.
6: It's a waste of time. I haven't got the whole day to spend here. I got to get back to my store. I've got a business to operate.
9: Well, this won't take very long. Yeah, here we are. April 5th.
6: That's a lot of foolishness anyway. How do I know you made those recordings? You could have gotten accurate. Maybe you made them up yourself. There weren't any dictographs. You make those things.
5: There were dictographs, Mr. Garvey. Remember before you moved into that new suite of offices, you had them redecorated?
6: Yeah.
5: There were sound technicians from our crime lab out there working side by side with the painters and the carpenters. They installed dictographs in your store and back in your offices. They bugged the entire place.
6: Wiretapping. I'll bring this into court if it's the last thing I do.
9: Look, now, we already told you, Mr. Garvey, it's not wiretapping. We didn't touch your phone lines. We didn't have to.
6: It's an invasion of privacy. I'm going to take this into court.
9: Yeah, well, let's listen to this recording. Might clear up a few things.
6: Clear up what? What are you trying to prove?
5: Okay, Joe.
9: Yeah, it's coming in here now. Date on this is April 5th.
10: Yeah, Mary. Who? Tyson? Well, does he know I'm in? Yeah, okay, send him back. Yeah, good morning.
12: Hi, Mr. Garvey.
10: Yeah, how are you? Come on in, sit down.
12: Thanks.
10: Well, how are you doing?
12: Pretty good. Trying to get a hold of you last week. It's so hard to do. You're not in very much.
10: Pretty busy, yeah. And it's the time of year, you know. It keeps you going.
12: No, I don't want to waste some time. I'd like to know how the deal's working out, though. Going back east to Albany next month, I'd like to get the rest of my money if I can.
10: Well,
13: Just like I told you the last time, Ken, I'm sending the stuff north. I hope to hear in a couple of days.
12: Yeah, I know. That's what you told me before. It was a pretty heavy job. I could use the money. I mean, if it wasn't so heavy, I wouldn't mind, but I got it coming, I think.
13: Of course you do, Ken. There's no question there. It's just that I haven't got it right now. Believe me, you'd have it in a minute if it was mine again.
12: Yeah, but that was the agreement, wasn't it? $500 before the job, $500 after, and have them last October. That's a pretty good stretch.
13: Now, look, Ken, I told you the truth. I just haven't got it. Now, why don't you drop back in a week or so?
14: How about it, Mr. Garvey? What do you say to that?
15: It's ridiculous, that's all. It's an obvious fake. You can look at the tape if you like, inspect it. You can check every one of those 25 reels. We'll play every one of them for you if you want.
6: Fakes, and they're bad ones at that. Now, look, I'll give you both a chance. Either you book me in on a charge or else release me. You try booking me in, and I'll sue you for false arrest. I'll break you. I'll sue you blind. I can promise you that.
15: Yeah?
6: Release me, and I'll get back to work. I'll forget all about it. Now, you name it. Which one? Book me in or release me?
14: Oh, that's fair enough. You're going to give us a choice.
6: I bet it's fair. You could get in a lot of hot water. Now, it's up to you. Which one?
14: You ran a bad bluff, mister.
6: What?
14: We're booking you in.
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4: Thursday, 3:55 p.m. Ed Jacobs and I continued questioning the robbery suspect, Ernest Garvey. Despite the evidence at hand, he still refused to admit any knowledge of the $20,000 jewel theft 9 months before. The questioning went on. Garvey's answers became more and more confused. We kept pressing, laying out the case against him step by step. 4 p.m., 4:30. We stayed at it.
15: You must have taken quite a bit of money, didn't you, Garvey? Your wife's new fur coat, new car for yourself. Where'd he come from?
4: Now, look, there has to be an answer. Where'd that money come from?
6: Simple, I borrowed it.
4: Where'd you borrow it?
6: Some from friends, some from the banks. I don't see how it concerns you.
15: How much money did you borrow?
6: Don't you think that's my business?
4: Wasn't it about $7,000? Is that about right?
6: Yeah. No, it was more. Well, what's the difference? It's my business.
4: You want to grab that phone, Red? One of the dark brown. That's it.
15: Got it.
4: Complete financial file on you, Mr. Garvey. Took us quite a few weeks getting this together. A lot of work.
6: You must like snooping in other people's affairs.
4: No, not especially. It's pretty dull. Here's a copy of your bank statement. It's photostat. It doesn't make much sense.
6: What do you mean?
4: Well, we checked your income for that month. Amounted to $620.18. Your bank statement here shows you made deposits totaling $760 the same month. Now, how is that possible?
6: Well, for your information, I made a loan that month. That's probably some of the loan money I deposited. I quit my old job that time. I was going in business for myself. I needed the money to redecorate the new store and the office. It's as simple as that.
15: Yeah. The photostats of your loan papers right here. The loan was for $2,000.
6: That's
15: a month
6: right.
15: Before that, February, you'd borrowed from another bank. Let's see. For $3,000. Made another one in April, too. That was for $1,500. Different bank again.
6: That's right. Do we have to go over this line by line?
4: In 3 months, you made bank loans for $6,500. Besides that, in the same 3 months, you earned a total of $1,713.88. Together, that makes $8,213.88.
6: What's the point?
4: Copies of your bank statements, Garvey. You have 5 different savings accounts in 5 different banks. They show from February to April, the same 3 months, you made deposits of more than $11,000. Now, how do you explain that?
15: Garvey, any explanation?
6: It's almost 5 o'clock. Can I use the phone? I have to call my wife and let her know.
4: All right. We'll have to listen in on the extension. Conversation's going to be mine.
6: Go ahead. I don't care.
4: Okay. Dial 9 to get an outside line.
6: Oh, man.

0: I see.
1: Put a staff to there, please examine, darling.
0: I see him.
2: You want to give us an explanation? You only had $8,200. How could you bank $11,000? It had to come from somewhere, didn't it?
0: Purely a personal matter, that's all. I borrowed $3,000 from a brother of mine who lives back in Minnesota.
1: You'd already made three loans. Why'd you have to borrow from your brother? You mind telling us?
0: Yes, as a matter of fact, I do.
2: Well, that still doesn't balance the books, Mr. Garvey. You earned and borrowed $8,200. You got another $3,000 from your brother, you say. That's $11,200. You banked $11,000.
0: Yes, that's right. You always have to repeat.
2: That'd leave you with $200. You and your family live for 3 months on $200, is that
0: it? Why not? That could easily be. A lot of people do it.
1: Yes, sir, but not your family.
0: I'm getting sick and tired of this. You're trying to tell me you know my family better than...

0: I see.
1: Put a staff to there, please examine, darling.
0: I see him.
2: You want to give us an explanation? You only had $8,200. How could you bank $11,000? It had to come from somewhere, didn't it?
0: Purely a personal matter, that's all. I borrowed $3,000 from a brother of mine who lives back in Minnesota.
1: You'd already made three loans. Why'd you have to borrow from your brother? You mind telling us?
0: Yes, as a matter of fact, I do.
2: Well, that still doesn't balance the books, Mr. Garvey. You earned and borrowed $8,200. You got another $3,000 from your brother, you say. That's $11,200. You banked $11,000.
0: Yes, that's right. You always have to repeat.
2: That'd leave you with $200. You and your family live for 3 months on $200, is that
0: it? Why not? That could easily be. A lot of people do it.
1: Yes, sir, but not your family.
0: I'm getting sick and tired of this. You're trying to tell me you know my family better than I do, what they eat, what they spend, what it takes to support them.

0: So, do you mind telling us?
1: Yes, as a matter of fact, I do.
2: Well, that still doesn't balance the books, Mr. Garvey. You earned and borrowed $8,200. You got another $3,000 from your brother, you say. That's $11,200. You banked $11,000.
1: Yes, that's right. You always have to repeat.
2: That'd leave you with $200. You and your family live for 3 months on $200, is that
1: it? Why not? That could easily be. A lot of people do it.
0: Yes, sir, but not your family.
1: I'm getting sick and tired of this. You're trying to tell me you know my family better than I do, what they eat, what they spend, what it takes to support them.
0: We've been on this thing for 9 months, Garvey. We've put in a lot of hours. We know your family pretty well. If you'd like, I'll tell you the last time you ordered steak from the meat market, when you paid your gas bill, the last time your wife bought a pair of shoes.
1: I guess this is standard procedure for you, huh? Threatening people.
0: We're not threatening you, Mr. Garvey. We're giving you facts.
2: 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Covers February, March, April, May, June.
1: I hope the police department has a good lawyer, Sergeant. You've got a fair warning.
2: You say you and your... 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
1: I hope the police department has a good lawyer, Sergeant. You've got fair warning. I'm going to sue you for your last dollar.
2: Now, you say you and your family lived 3 months on $200. 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
2: 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Have you heard enough?
1: I better try to get my wife again. I have to let her know.
2: Ed, you handle the extension,
0: will
2: you?
0: No, yeah.
2: All right, go ahead.
0: Dial 9 to get outside, Garvey.
1: Yeah, I know.

0: talking. I know I'm trying to get her, stupid.
1: Well, wait a couple of minutes. You'll get through.
0: Gabbing on the phone all day long. Gab on the phone and play cards. It's all she ever does.
2: Got some more figures here for you, Garvey. It'd be a good idea if you hear them. Bills for two more parties you threw last month. Food bills. Like a...
0: Why do you have to keep pushing that stuff at me? So you've been sneaking around, finding out about my personal affairs. That's supposed to be good police work, is it? This is the
1: kind
0: of...
1: You carried off a robbery, Garvey. We're giving you a chance to make a statement.
0: Why should I? What for? Give you a statement, have you twisted around, incriminate me? I haven't had anything to do with this kid Tyson. I better try that call.
2: Yeah, well, dial 9 first.
0: I know. You told me.

0: one more of them out of here. I'll just play it.
1: I don't want to hear it.
0: I'll just play a piece. I think you ought to hear it.
2: That's the same reel there. Just fan it over there to that other part, Ed.
0: All right. Tyson and Mr. Garvey, same place, the office.
3: But you told me on the phone, you said you had the dope for me today. You said today, sure.
4: Now, wait a minute, Tyson. I didn't say that at all. I said maybe I'd have it for you. I didn't say definitely. Look, I can't give you what I haven't got.
3: I want the 500, Garvey. I need it. I stuck my neck out on a robbery job. I get five to life.
1: All right, Ed.
3: You'd be pure.
1: Couldn't be any plainer. Now, what do you say?
5: Wait a minute. Just...
1: All right.

0: Still, pretty sure she does. Maybe she'll be satisfied now. Lousy money, she had to have it. Didn't even leave me enough to pay off that kid Tyson. Private school for the children, wall-to-wall carpets in the house, new dishwasher, new coat, new car, everything. She just had to have them. You want to take me, book me in, I don't care.
1: All right, we'll stop off down the hall and take your statement.
0: Sure, I don't care.
1: All right, let's go.
0: Hey, just a minute, huh?
1: Yeah.
0: Come on, let me take a minute.

0: She was never satisfied. She never could be satisfied. Always more. She always had to have something else.
1: How do you mean, your wife?
0: Playing cards, gabbing on the phone, that's all. She just kept writing me day in, day out. I wasn't making enough money. She didn't have any clothes. Kids ought to go to a better school. We ought to have a new house. On and on. I ought to go in business for myself, make money, lots of money. Same thing, all the time. Talk, talk, talk. There's only so much you can take.
2: You figured the robbery would solve the problem, is that it?
0: Guess so. I would have tried anything just to shut her up, get her off my back for a while. I guess you got Tyson out, the other man, too, Fred Lawrence.
3: Yeah, they were picked up this afternoon. Lawrence at the airport, Tyson and Shiva downtown, all three, all at the same time.
2: What about your wife, Garvey? She knew you planned this robbery.
0: Oh, I didn't tell her. I think she knows.

0: That's what I figured.
1: The story you have just heard was true. The names were changed to protect the innocent.
2: On November 4th, trial was held in Superior Court, Department 87, City and County of Los Angeles, State of California. In a moment, the results of that trial.
1: And now, here is our star, Jack Webb.
3: Thank you, George Fenneman. Friends, I make it a habit to carry two packs of Fatimas around with me. One's for my smoking, and the second one's for smokers I see with other king-size cigarettes. All I have to say is, here, compare Fatima. I know they're going to be sold on Fatimas the next time we meet. How about comparing Fatima yourself? You'll find Fatima's length filters the smoke 85 millimeters, cools the smoke, all for your protection. You get those extra puffs because Fatima is 21% longer than standard cigarette size. 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
2: Ernest W. Garvey and Kenneth Tyson were tried and convicted of first-degree robbery, one count, and received sentences as prescribed by law. Fred Lawrence was tried and convicted of receiving stolen property, one count. First-degree robbery is punishable by imprisonment from 5 years to life. Receiving stolen property is punishable by a prison term of not more than 5 years. You have just heard Dragnet, a series of authentic cases from official files. Technical advice comes from the Office of Chief of Police W.H. Parker, Los Angeles Police Department. Heard tonight were Barney Phillips, Vic Perrin, and Eddie Firestone. Script by Jim Moser. Music by Walter Schumann. Hal Gibney speaking.
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0: 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A 17-year-old high school senior. 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Fatima, America's first, largest-selling blended cigarette. 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
1: Dragnet, the documented drama of an actual crime. For the next 30 minutes, in cooperation with the Los Angeles Police Department, you will travel step by step on the side of the law through an actual case transcribed from official police files. From beginning to end, from crime to punishment, Dragnet is the story of your police force in action.
2: It was Wednesday, November 8th. It was windy in Los Angeles. We were working the day watch out of juvenile division. My partner's Ed Jacobs. The boss is Captain Stein. My name's Friday. It was 11.05 a.m. when we got to the basement floor of Gorman High School. The locker room.
3: Which way, Steve? Want to show us which locker's yours?
4: You still haven't told me what this is all about.
2: Routine check, son.
4: Yeah, but why do you have to pick on me? Why do you have to see my locker?
2: We're not picking on you, Steve. Now, how about it? Which locker's yours?
4: Right here. This is mine, 318. Here's the key.
2: No, you open it, Steve.
4: Just a couple of personal things of mine, that's all.
2: Mm-hmm.
4: All right. I'll open it. Well, there you are. See for yourself.
2: Want to take your things out of the locker, son?
4: You can see what's in there, can't you? My gym stuff. A couple of textbooks.
3: How about digging back in the corner, left-hand side there?
4: Where?
3: Where I mean. Come on, Steve, dig them out.
4: Back here, you mean? These joke books?
2: That's right. Let's have a look, huh?
4: Why? Just a couple of joke books. A kid gave them to me.
2: Bring them out, Steve.
4: Okay. Just a couple of them. Kid gave them to me. There.
3: Looks like more than a couple.
2: That's what you call a joke book, Steve?
4: That's what the kids call them, yeah. Some of them are a little dirty. Not so bad, though.
2: They're filthy, Steve, and you know it. Now, where'd you get them?
4: I told you. Kid gave them to me.
3: Who? What's his name?
4: Oh, some kid around school. I don't remember right now.
3: Gave you these books for nothing?
4: Sure. I had a couple he wanted. We traded off. A lot of the kids have them. They trade them around.
2: That stack you got there, they look pretty new. Couldn't have been passed around much.
4: Maybe not. I don't know.
2: Matter of fact, they look brand new, don't they? Don't even look like they've been opened yet.
4: How come you're rousting me on this thing? What about the other kids? They got them, too.
2: They're buying them, Steve. They're not selling them.
4: I'm not selling them. Anybody says that's a liar.
3: No good, son. We talked to the fellas here at the high school. Some kids are over at the junior high school, too. They all say you're the one who's selling them.
4: Well, they're liars.
2: Both the fellas in high school and the kids down the street in junior high. They said you've been selling this stuff for months. Now, how about it?
4: They're lying, that's all. They don't know what they're talking about.
3: You've been selling these 35 cents a piece, three for a dollar. Last couple of weeks, you've been peddling pictures, too, dollar a piece. You got any of them in your locker, Steve?
4: A couple. I got them off another kid.
2: What other kid? What's his name? What's his name?
4: Some kid. I don't remember.
2: It's not much of an answer, son.
4: What do you want from me, anyway? I told you I'm not selling the books. I don't care what those other goofs say. It's my word against theirs.
3: Now, maybe you ought to get this straight, son. We're not out to get you. You're way down the line. We want the people at the top, the men who print this junk, the wholesalers, the big distributors.
4: So why ask me? I don't know anything about it. Nothing.
3: You don't want to cooperate, is that it?
4: What am I supposed to cooperate about? I'm not mixed up in anything.
2: We think you are, son. We know you are. Who are you selling this for? Where do you get your supply?
4: All you see is what's in my locker. I ain't selling. I don't have any supply. You got to go far to prove I have.
2: Not very far, Steve.
4: What?
2: From about here to your home. 11:38 a.m. After picking up his supply of obscene books and photographs to be booked later as evidence, Ed and I drove the subject, Stephen Banner, to his home approximately a mile from the high school. His apprehension and our theory that he probably kept the bulk of his supply of books and pictures at or near his home was no accident. For weeks, we'd known that a steady stream of pornography was being fed into a half a dozen high schools and junior high schools throughout the city. Books, photographs, pictures, and pamphlets of the worst kind. Because of embarrassment on the part of the curious teenage kids who bought the stuff, it wasn't easy to pick up a solid lead. After weeks of observation and questioning, we finally narrowed down the principal source of supply to a single teenage boy, Stephen Banner. Even then, we knew he must be only one of 100 small-time distributors working for the persons directly responsible for manufacturing this sort of thing. Our only hope was that he'd be willing and able to supply us with the names of the persons responsible. When we got to Stephen Banner's home, where he lived with his sister and brother-in-law, we searched it thoroughly, but we found nothing. Both his sister and brother-in-law were at work. We went back and started checking through the garage at the rear of the house.
3: Joe, back here in the corner?
2: Yeah.
3: Have a look. Steve, you want to tell us about this?
4: Yeah.
3: These books here? These pictures, a case full of them,

0: Yeah.
1: Well, how about it, son? Your sister and brother-in-law know about this?
0: No, they don't know anything. I didn't think you'd find them.
1: Are you ready to tell us about it?
0: My sister going to have to find out?
1: I don't know, Steve. It's going to be pretty hard to keep it from her.
0: Yeah, I guess so.
2: Who's the contact, son? Where'd they come from?
0: Charlie. Charlie Freiberg. Only the books, though. Pictures came from another guy. It's a long story.
2: Well, we got the time, son. Who is this Freiberg?
0: Met him downtown one Sunday. Penny Arcade on Broadway. Me and this other kid were in there, Bud Spencer. Freiberg came up, started to talk to us.
1: All right, go on.
0: He finally took a couple of these books out of his pocket, gave them to us. He wanted to know what we thought of them. Told us he had plenty of them, and we knew any other kids who wanted them.
2: You knew you and your friend Bud were in high school?
0: Yeah, that's right.
1: What else, Steve?
0: Well, that's about it. He asked me and Bud if we wanted to sell for them around school.
2: This friend of yours, Bud Spencer, he's selling them too?
0: Yeah. He goes to a different school, though. Both of us did pretty good with the books, sold real fast. The pictures are even better.
1: That's so. You say you didn't get the pictures from Freiberg. There was somebody else?
0: A man by the name of Jack. I don't know his last name. Freiberg put us onto him, gave us an introduction, set up the deal. We got the pictures for 75 cents. Most of the time, they got us a dollar, dollar and a half a piece. Bud and I did pretty good.
1: You know any other fellows working for this Freiberg, Steve? Any other kids in school? I mean?
0: No, just Bud and me. That's all I know. It wouldn't be so bad if it were just the books. That lousy Charlie. He had to go and promote the party routine, get everybody mixed up in that.
2: What do you mean? What's that all about?
0: Charlie. He stays at this place out on Sepulveda. It's a motel. That's where we always contacted him.
1: Yeah.
0: After a couple of weeks, when we got to know him, he asked me and Bud out to this place. Said he was going to throw a party. Told us to bring our girlfriends along. Turned out we were the only ones at the party. Me and Bud and the girls and Charlie Freiberg. Party lasted pretty late. I should have been smart enough to figure it out. I wasn't.
1: What do you mean, Steve? Figure out what?
0: Why'd Charlie be throwing parties just for us? The first two times there wasn't anything wrong. We just talked, danced with the girls, drank some beer. Charlie told us to have a good time. He threw a party every Friday night. Never broke up till after 3 o'clock.
2: How old are your girlfriends, yours and Bud's?
0: 17. They're both 17. They've been around, though. No use kidding you. They weren't very smart, I can tell you that. None of us were, I guess. Next couple of parties, Charlie had whiskey there. Dumb girls drank right along with him. So did we.
2: Freiberg served the whiskey, didn't he?
0: Yeah, that's right. He loaded the drinks, kept handing the girls a lot of stuff about how he used to be a director in pictures. He had a lot of connections in Hollywood. The last party I was at, he said he was going to get the girls screen tests. A lot of malarkey like that.
1: Mm-hmm. What else, Steve?
0: I don't know. I had a beef with Charlie about it. I walked out. I haven't been back since.
2: Does he still throw these Friday night parties, do you know?
0: Maybe. I don't know. There were three or four after the last one I walked out on. Dumb girls think Charlie's just great. God, so I can't stand the guy.
1: How about the parties you didn't show up for, Steve? You get a rundown on them?
0: Well, I heard a couple of things, yeah. Sure glad I wasn't there.
1: How do you mean?
0: Dumb girls never fails. The oldest line in the world. They still go for it.
1: What's that?
0: Tell them you're going to get them in the movies.
1: We continued questioning the subject, 17-year-old Stephen Banner. He gave us a full description of the man who'd been selling him the books, Charles Freiberg, and also a description of the man known as Jack, the one who'd been supplying him with pictures and photographs. In addition, he gave us the addresses of the two men, a fair description of Freiberg's car, no license number, and the names and addresses of the two girls he and his friend had taken to Freiberg's parties. 1:20 p.m., Ed and I took the case of obscene books from the garage, loaded it in the back seat of our car, and Stephen Banner directed us to the high school attended by his friend Bud Spencer. We picked up the Spencer boy and drove him and Banner downtown to Georgia Street Juvenile, where we booked them in on 700B, Welfare and Institution Code, Lack of Supervision. We drove to the motel out on Sepulveda, but the suspect, Charles Freiberg, had moved out 5 days before, no forwarding address. It wasn't a dead end, though. From his motel registration card, we got the description and license number of his car. On the way into the office, we checked out the address of his confederate, the man known as Jack. He'd moved the same day as Freiberg, no forwarding address. Back at the office, DMV got a make on the license number for us. The car registered in Freiberg's name, 239 West 92nd Street. We went down to R&I and pulled the package on the suspect. 3:40 p.m.
2: Last address on him is 3 years old. How's his record read?
1: Well, he's been in the business before. A couple of ag charges, a 311 charge, too. Possession of obscene literature.
2: Served 8 months in county jail. Mugshot there?
1: Yeah, here.

0: Close enough to the way the boy described him.
1: I'd say so. His M.O., too.
0: Huh?
1: Same pitch the last time they got him, working the high school trade, passed himself off as a studio man, movie director.
0: How about the other man, Jack? You got anything there?
1: No, not yet. I gave the information on him to the stats office. They're going to make a run for us. Well, I guess we better check on the kids' girlfriends, huh?
0: Mm-hmm.
1: Get their stories.
0: Yeah, I suppose so. Sure gets me, Joe.
1: What's that?
0: Very young girls like that, out at motel parties till 3 a.m. drinking.
1: Yeah.
0: 17-year-olds, no reason for it, no reason at all.
1: Well, I can think of one that might do.
0: Huh?
1: Their parents. We checked out the suspect's address furnished us by DMV and also the information from the R&I package. They went nowhere. We had a second interview with Stephen Banner and his friend Bud Spencer. We showed them Freiberg's mugshot and both of them identified it. We got out a broadcast and an APB on him. 4:12 p.m. Together with policewoman Doreen Statesell, Ed and I drove out to interview the two teenage girls involved, a Dorothy Ryan and a Laura Osborne. We stopped at the home of the Osborne girl first, but she wasn't there and neither were her parents. An older sister told us that both the mother and father were working and that Laura was at a neighborhood school for models taking her weekly lesson. We checked at the modeling school, a converted second floor social hall, where we finally located the girl, a tall brunette, dark eyes, fair complexion. The heavy makeup didn't do much to hide her age. While the modeling lesson went on, policewoman Statesell, Ed, and I talked to the girl off in one corner of the hall.
2: Your friend, Steve Banner, he took you to those parties at Mr. Freiberg's place?
3: Uh-huh, that's right. Very nice man. He was always nice to Dorothy and me. Dorothy Ryan, she came to the parties with Bud. He's a friend of Steve Banner's.
1: You have no complaint to make about this, Mr. Freiberg? He never caused you trouble of any kind?
3: Charlie? Well, no. I told you before, that business about Steve getting mad just because Charlie told us he'd get us in the movies. Well, it was silly, that's all. Plain silly. Charlie was just helping us.
1: How do you mean, Laura?
3: Well, he's in Hollywood, you know, Charlie Freiberg. He has lots of connections. He just wanted to help us get some good modeling jobs. That's why he took our pictures. There was nothing wrong.
2: You continued going to these Friday night parties without the two boys, is that right?
3: Yes, Dorothy and me. There wasn't anything wrong with it. We knew Charlie as well as they did by that time. A few bathing suit pictures, that's all. There was nothing wrong in that.
2: Did you ever see prints of any of those pictures, either you or Dorothy Ryan?
3: No, but Charlie's going to get us some. He promised he would.
1: You know where he is now?
3: No, he moved. I haven't any idea where he is.
0: When's the last time you saw Freiberg, miss?
3: About 10 days, 2 weeks ago. What's this all about, officer? Are you looking for Charlie?
1: How does he usually contact you, Laura, by phone?
3: Yeah, Usually calls.
1: Has he called you lately?
3: Well, I don't know. Why are you looking for him? Can't you tell me?
0: Routine investigation, miss.
3: Oh. I'm sorry, I don't know where Charlie is. Why can't you tell me why you want him?
1: We want him.
3: Why? Can't you give me a reason?
2: This is one of the reasons, Laura. Would you look at this picture?
3: Charlie took this?
1: It's his business, Laura. That's the way his police record reads.
3: I can't believe it.
1: That's one reason we want Freiberg. There's lots of others. You willing to help us, Laura?
3: He said they'd be beautiful, glamorous. They're not.
0: You know where he stays now?
3: No, I'll find out, though.
1: How do you mean?
3: I've got a date with him. I'm supposed to meet him out on Wilshire and La Brea.
1: When's that?
3: 8:00 tomorrow night.
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1: November 8th, Wednesday, 5:30 p.m. After our interview with 17-year-old Laura Osborne, Policewoman Doreen Statesell, Ed and I drove to the home of Laura's girlfriend, Dorothy Ryan, who was also present at the motel parties given by the suspect, Charles Freiberg. Her story of what had happened was essentially the same as the one we got from the Osborne girl. That night, we met with the parents of both girls. They were well-meaning and cooperative. They admitted their mistake. It was the same old story of lack of supervision and very little home life. The parents told us that they had no idea of what had been going on or the late hours that their teenage girls had been keeping. Besides promising closer supervision of the girls, they told us they would notify us immediately if the suspect Freiberg made any attempt to contact their daughters. 6:25 p.m. We got back to the office, put in a call to Stephen Banner's home, and notified his sister and brother-in-law that the boy was being held for further interrogation. We also notified the parents of Bud Spencer. The following morning, Ed and I went across the street to the district attorney's office, presented our case, and a warrant was issued on Charles Freiberg for 702 WIC, contributing to the delinquency of a minor. At 7 o'clock that night, Ed and I staked out on a cocktail lounge near the intersection of Wilshire and La Brea, the place where the suspect had told Laura Osborne to meet him. 7:30, 7:45. We waited.
0: Think maybe we're in business, Joe.
7: What?
0: Down the corner there waiting for the signal to change. Dark suit, dark hat.
7: Yeah, could be.
0: Crossing over now, heading for the bar.
7: All right, let's go. Mm-hmm.
0: Mm-hmm. No mistake.
7: Hey, fella. Hold it up on there, will you?
8: How's that?
7: Police officer. Is your name Freiberg?
8: What? No, that's not my name.
0: See your identification, please?
8: Yes, I've got my identification. Why?
7: Can we see it, please?
8: Why, what do you want?
7: Your identification.
8: What for? I haven't done anything.
0: Let's go, mister. Talk about it downtown.
8: Now, wait a minute. Just a minute. I don't want any trouble. I'll show you. There. Driver's license. Rest of my stuff.
7: Charles Freiberg. It's an old address, isn't it?
8: Yeah. I haven't had time to change it. Just got back in town. What's the matter, anyway?
0: Where are you staying, Freiberg?
8: No place. I just got back in town. I told you that. Not staying any place yet. No connections at all.
7: Where's your car?
8: I don't have one. I haven't had one for a year. I sold it. Look, how about filling me in? What do you want with me?
7: You want to step over here, Freiberg, out of the way?
8: All right. Just like to know what's going on, that's all.
0: I'd like to see what you're carrying in your pockets. Take everything out, please, one pocket at a time.
8: What is this, a shakedown?
7: You can start with your coat pockets.
8: All right. There. Okay?
0: All right, now the other one.
8: Okay.
7: You said you don't have a car, Freiberg.
8: No, of course not. I told you that.
7: What are you doing with that parking ticket?
1: We walked the suspect, Freiberg, two blocks to the parking lot listed on the claim check that he had in his coat pocket. He had black hair streaked with gray, looked to be in his mid-50s. We questioned him on the way, but he'd admit nothing. We located his car in the parking lot and searched it. In the glove compartment, besides a half a dozen photographs and small books, we found a key with a metal disc attached to it. Stamped on the disc were the words West Side Studios, number 23. Freiberg refused to identify the key. He refused to admit a thing. We walked him back to our car, and together the three of us headed out for the old West Side Studios just off Jefferson Boulevard. On the way, we tried again to question the suspect, but we got nowhere. He refused to answer even the simplest questions. One look at the West Side Studios and you knew right away the place had seen better days. It had been fairly prominent in the early days of motion picture making, but all that was left now was two square blocks of broken down scenery, one dilapidated sound stage, and a row of weather-beaten cottages, the tar paper peeling off the roofs. We got out of the car and started up the walk. The faded sign over the main gate read, West Side Studios, founded 1920. And down in one corner, admission by pass only. The guard shack at the gate was boarded up. No sign of a night watchman. We kept walking.
0: How come they don't keep a watchman at the gate, Freiberg? Don't they make pictures here anymore?
8: You bet they do. Place has been going downhill for a long time. It's coming back, though.
7: Then you do know the place, is that right?
8: Yeah, I know it. I should know it.
0: What do you mean by that?
8: Nothing.
7: You rent an office here, is that it? Freiberg?
8: Yeah, that's right. Straight down the way there, cottage 23.
7: What's your job? You in some kind of movie work?
8: Yeah, I have been for 30 years. More than 30 years.
0: That's so? You an actor?
8: Freiberg. Haven't you ever heard the name? I'm a producer.
0: Oh, I see.
7: Why don't you tell us that to start with?
8: I don't know. Different reasons. I don't like to throw my weight around. I have a lot of connections in Hollywood, you know.
7: That's so?
8: In the trade 30 years. I was one of the first. You can make a lot of friends in 30 years.
0: Yeah, I guess so. How about those books we found in your car, those pictures? How do you explain them?
8: This studio will be back on the street in a year. I'll bet $1,000 on it. This whole block here, sound stages. I get the plans for them in my desk.
7: That's so. You have an interest in this lot?
8: Not exactly. Not right now, anyway. I did have an interest, though. I will again. I was one of the original owners, you know.
7: Still haven't got an explanation. How about the books and pictures we found in your car?
8: Oh, that? Nothing to explain, is there? Just a few gimmicks I picked up.
7: You know a boy by the name of Stephen Banner?
8: Banner? No, I don't think so. Why?
0: How about Bud Spencer? You know him?
8: No. I knew a George Spencer once. Actor. That was back in the old days, though.
7: How about Laura Osborne? Dorothy Ryan? You know them?
8: No, it's pretty hard to say. You know, Sergeant, over the years in this business, especially, you meet an awful lot of people.
7: Well, these are fairly recent. You ought to remember them. They're just kids, 17-year-olds.
8: No, afraid I don't recall the names. Soundstage bell. They got a company over there doing some shooting tonight. Television films. They make them too fast. Trade's not like it used to be. Quality, that's what we went after. Gone now. It's all gone. Westside will do it again, though. You can bet on that. We're coming back.
0: Look, how about leveling, Freiberg? You know why we picked you up. You know why we're out here.
8: Just yet, I don't know why. Oh, say, look across the road. That shed over there. The old greenhouse there. Colonial mansion. Weather's faded the colors a little. Typical old southern estate now, you know? We shot some beautiful footage there. Picture's a classic in its own right. Maybe you remember it. Moonlight Magnolias. They changed the title later. Love in the Moonlight. Beautiful thing. You ever see it?
7: No, I don't think so.
8: I couldn't tell you how many beauties we turned out that year. I was a young fellow then. Song and strife. Moonlight Magnolias. Little orphan girl. Sweetheart of the campus.
0: That's your cottage there, Mr. Freiberg?
8: What's that?
0: Just down the way there. Number 23.
8: Oh, yeah. Completely forgot about it. I hope you'll excuse the way it looks. I haven't been able to find good accommodations in town. I've been staying at the office. We have a little couch there. I sleep on that. We have a hot plate, too. Good enough to boil a coffee in the morning.
7: Mm-hmm. How come you couldn't find space in town? The hotels aren't that rushed, are they?
8: Well, the ones I'm used to staying at, yes. I'd just soon camp here at the studio than stay at one of those places downtown. Say, wouldn't you like to see the rest of the lot? Pretty interesting if you've never seen a real movie lot. I mean a high-class one.
7: We've seen them, Mr. Freiberg. We'd like to check your office.
8: Oh, all right. This is it. Cottages need a good coat of paint, of course. It'll all be done pretty soon. West Side's going to come back strong. You can bet on that.
0: Yeah, I guess so.
8: Uh-oh. Watch out on that first step there. It's loose. Have to call maintenance and get that fixed.
7: Yeah, it's all right.
8: Here we are. Well, didn't you see the office isn't very much. What is it you wanted, gentlemen?
7: You want to check that cabinet there, Ed? I'll take a look through these cases over here.
0: Okay.
8: This picture here on the wall. That's the cast and the production staff of my first film. Here's the other one. Me and R.Z. Bernard. He autographed the picture for me, Bernard himself. Those were the days, all right. Quality. That's what we went after in pictures. Real quality. Not like today. Gone. The good days. Fine pictures. It's gone. All gone.
7: How about it, Freiberg? These cases of books here and these photographs.
8: Not my fault, believe me. I had to make a living. I had to make money. How do you think it feels to get cheap like that? I used to be young. I was big. I was talent. I made big pictures. How do you think it feels to get cheap all of a sudden? Cheap enough to do this kind of thing?
7: Nobody forced you. It was your choice, mister.
8: It wasn't my choice. You're wrong. All I want to do is make pictures. There isn't a chance anymore. Not like the old days. You need hundreds of thousands. Millions. It's gone. It's all gone. Had to eat. Had to put clothes on my back.
0: You admit you're responsible for this? Books, pictures, working in the high school trade, kids like Steve Banner, Bud Spencer?
8: After 1935, I couldn't get a job. I didn't want this. I had to do it. I'm ashamed. Who wouldn't be? I had to. the only way I had to live.
7: There's honest jobs to be had. How about this man named Jack?
8: He was in with me. He was my cameraman back in the old days. You can't blame him either. He had to live, too.
0: You want him to come downtown with us? Give us a statement?
8: Yeah, sure. All right, anything.
7: How about the party with the two girls, Laura Osborne, Dorothy Ryan?
8: I took some pictures, that's all. I didn't harm them. Nothing, anyway.
7: You had it wrong, Freiberg. You know that.
8: Yeah, I know. Just to have the kids there made you remember the days in your life. Best days in anybody's life.
7: What's so?
8: When you used to have money. When you used to be young.
5: The story you have just heard was true. The names were changed to protect the innocent.
4: On January 29th, trial was held in Superior Court, Department 87, City and County of Los Angeles, State of California. In a moment, the results of that trial.
5: And now, here is our star, Jack Webb.
7: Thank you, George Fenneman. Friends, won't you do this for me? Compare Fatima with any other king-size cigarette. You'll find Fatima's length filters the smoke 85 millimeters for your protection. 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
4: The suspects, Charles Zeman Freiberg and his accomplice, Jack L. Labrie, were tried and convicted on 4 counts of contributing to the delinquency of minors. Both of them served full terms in the county jail. Contributing to the delinquency of minors is punishable by a fine of not more than $1,000 or by imprisonment in the county jail for 1 year, or by both fine and imprisonment. You have just heard Dragnet, a series of authentic cases from official files. Technical advice comes from the Office of Chief of Police W.H. Parker, Los Angeles Police Department. Heard tonight were Barney Phillips, Virginia Gregg, and Ralph Moody. Script by Jim Moser. Music by Walter Schumann. Hal Gibney speaking.
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1: Dragnet, the documented drama of an actual crime. For the next 30 minutes, in cooperation with the Los Angeles Police Department, you will travel step by step on the side of the law through an actual case transcribed from official police files. From beginning to end, from crime to punishment, Dragnet is the story of your police force in action.
3: It was Wednesday, September 15th. It was hot in Los Angeles. We were working the day watch out of homicide. My partner's Ed Jacobs. The boss is Thad Brown, chief of detectives. My name's Friday. I was on the way back from lunch, and it was 12:56 p.m. when I got to room 42. Homicide.
4: Hi, Joe. Waiting for you.
3: Hi, Ed. Al, here you got something for us, huh?
5: Mm-hmm. Here's the report right here. Gardner by the name of Abbott called in day before yesterday. Chester Abbott said his wife disappeared from their home out in the valley Thursday night. He says he thinks she left him.
3: Well, it happens every day.
5: Not this way, it doesn't. Walsh and I went out to talk to the man yesterday. His story doesn't make too much sense.
4: How do you mean, Al?
5: None of his wife's clothes are missing, none of her luggage. She even left her pocketbook behind, full of money. We found out from the neighbors the missing woman has a 17-year-old boy by a former marriage.
3: Does that mean anything?
5: Well, he's an only child. Mother dotes on the kid. She didn't even say goodbye to him.
3: Well, how'd this Chester Abbott impress you?
5: Pretty grouchy with Walsh and me. No cooperation.
4: Wants to find his wife, doesn't he?
5: I don't know. I'm not sure. He's no help, I can tell you that much.
3: Could I see that report out?
5: Yeah, here you are.
3: Thank you. Florence Trumbull Abbott, age 39.
5: Abbott's her second husband. First one died a little after the boy was born.
3: Mm-hmm. Disappeared Thursday night from the home, 546 Belasco Road, between 7 and 8 o'clock. Well, when did Abbott call in to notify you?
5: Monday afternoon. Told us he thought his wife might have been spending the weekend with her sister. When he found out she wasn't, he called us.
4: Mm-hmm. You meet the boy when you were out there?
5: Yeah, that's another thing.
4: How do you mean?
5: The kid came riding up on a bike when we were talking to one of the neighbors. We tried to talk to him, but the old man came out and hustled the boy into the house. Then he started chewing us out.
3: Well, what's his trouble?
5: He told us it was our job to find his wife, not to go prying into his stepson's affairs.
4: Well, that's a new slant.
3: Well, how about the woman's friends and relatives? They've been checked out yet, Al?
5: Walsh is on it now. Don't think he's had much luck contacting him so far. I'll tell you the truth, I don't like the looks of it.
3: Mm. Mrs. Abbott have any other relatives here? I mean, besides a sister and two aunts?
5: Yeah, I got the list right over here. Sure wish we had a chance to talk to that boy.
4: Notice anything else out of the way about Mr. Abbott, Al?
5: Well, I don't know. Here's that list, Joe.
3: Oh, thank you.
5: Abbott was upset, all right. I don't know, though. He didn't exactly strike me as reacting the way a normal man reacts when his wife's disappeared.
3: Well, how about a copy of this report? You got one to spare?
5: Yeah, sure. Just a minute.
3: Yeah.
5: Missing persons, Bargetti. That's right. This is Bargetti speaking. Who's that? Oh, yeah. Yeah, sure. About what? All right, good. 4 o'clock? Fine. All right, son. Goodbye. That was the boy I was telling you about, Mr. Abbott's stepson.
4: What do you want?
5: He wants to talk to us. Sounded worried.
3: About his mother?
5: They think something's happened to her.
3: In police work, missing persons detail is not a department separate in itself. It's organized as a part of homicide division. When the possibility of homicide arises in the course of handling a case, missing persons immediately turns the matter over to homicide officers for investigation. When we got the call from the Abbott boy, we automatically took over. According to Al Bargetti, The boy said he suspected his stepfather and he didn't want him to know of any meeting between him and police officers. At 3:15, Ed and I left the office and drove to the meeting place designated by the boy, the Dairyland Fountain and Coffee Shop near the corner of Fairfax and Hollywood Boulevard. We got there at 3:50 p.m. At 5:08, the Abbott boy still had not arrived. We waited another 15 minutes and then we left and drove out to the valley and pulled up in front of the main gate to the Abbott Nursery on Belasco Road. The house itself was set well back on the property, which covered about 5 acres of ground. The entire nursery was surrounded by a 6-foot chain-link fence, and it looked like every available foot of ground inside was planted with some kind of flower or shrub. Mr. Abbott met us at the gate. He had 3 full-grown mastiffs with him. He held them on a chain.
4: Yes, what do you want? Police officers. You Chester Abbott?
6: That's right.
4: What do you want?
6: Well, if you can get those dogs quiet for a moment, we'd like to ask you some questions.
4: It's pretty busy now. Can you come back tomorrow?
6: No, it's important, Abbott. We'd like to talk to you now.
4: All right, if you have to. Yes, time. Get down. You two go. Quiet. I said quiet. All right. Now, what do you want?
7: Mind if we come inside, sir?
4: These what? Dogs of mine are pretty vicious. We can talk here at the gate.
6: All right. We've been assigned to look into your wife's disappearance, Abbott. This is my partner, Sergeant Jacobs. My name's Friday.
4: Mm-hmm. Find out anything about my wife yet?
7: Nothing definite, no. Thought maybe you could help us. Mind telling us exactly what happened the night she disappeared?
4: What do you mean, what happened?
7: Well, when did you see her last? When did you first notice she was gone?
4: Well, we had dinner Thursday night about 7 o'clock, and I laid down for a nap. Florence went out on the front porch for some air. I woke up a little before 8 o'clock and went outside to look for her. She was gone.
6: No one saw her leave, Mr. Abbott?
4: Not that I know of. Maybe one of our neighbors. You can ask them. They seem to know everybody's business.
6: Well, how about your stepson? Wasn't he home Thursday night?
4: Bruce? No, he went out to a show with some other kids.
7: When did he get back from the show, you remember?
4: About 10 o'clock, I think. Why?
6: Where's the boy now, Abbott?
4: Who are you looking for? My wife or stepson?
6: Both of them. Where is he?
4: Gone. I took him over to my sister's in Alhambra. He'd been feeling bad since his mother disappeared. Figured the change would do him good.
7: Well, when did you take him over to your sister's?
4: This afternoon. What's that got to do with it?
7: I'd like to talk to him.
4: No, you can't. It won't allow it. The boy's too upset right now, and I can't allow it.
6: I'm afraid you're going to have to allow it, Abbott.
4: Listen, mister, you can get off this property right now if you're going to get fresh with me. No cops giving me any sass. Get down there, honey. Quiet.
6: Nobody's giving you sass. We want to talk to your stepson, that's all. He might be able to give us a lead on the whereabouts of your wife.
4: And I say you can't see the boy. You've been looking for Florence for a week, and you haven't found a thing. I guess somebody else will look for her. It's my business anyway. Nobody else's.
7: It's our business if anything happened to her.
4: What are you talking about?
6: You better get your coat, Abbott. I'd like to talk to you downtown.
4: Come through that gate, and I'll let these dogs go.
6: We hate to shoot them, mister.
4: Wait, what are you trying to prove, anyhow? What do I have to go downtown for?
6: I'll tell you when we get there. Now get your coat.
3: Chester Abbott turned, made his way up the path and into the house. A few minutes later, he came out, closed the gate behind him, and got into our car. On the way back downtown, he talked pleasantly about the weather, the nursery business, and his dogs. When we got to the office, we found out the reason for his sudden change in temperament. His lawyer was waiting for us at the door. We tried to interrogate Abbott, but the lawyer objected to just about every question we asked. It was hopeless, and we knew it, and so did the lawyer. We released Abbott, but not before we got the name and address of his sister in Alhambra, where the stepson, Bruce, was supposedly staying. After Abbott and his lawyer left, Ed and I signed out of the office and drove to Alhambra to check on the boy.
7: Borghetti sure had this one pegged. Real sleeper.
6: Yeah. Like to know how the stepson missed that date with us this afternoon.
7: The boy called us from the house. Stepfather could have overheard him.
6: Yeah, that's possible. Sister's house ought to be along this block, shouldn't it?
7: Hmm. Let's see. 1408, 06, yeah. Yeah, there it is. Great Cottage, 1402.
6: Okay, let's pull up here.
7: Right.
6: Nice looking place, well kept, huh?
7: Mm-hmm. Nice neighborhood. Wonder how the lot prices run out here.
6: I don't know. I'll get the bell.
8: Yes, what is it?
7: Police officers, ma'am. You Miss Abbott?
8: Yes, Helen Abbott. Why?
6: Well, we talked to your brother earlier today, Miss Abbott. He said he brought his stepson, Bruce, over here to stay a while. We'd like to see him if we could.
8: Bruce? Well, yes, he was here until about an hour and a half ago. I went to the store, and when I came back, he was gone.
7: Any idea where we can find him, Miss Abbott?
8: Well, I telephoned my brother Chester just before you came to the door. Bruce isn't there.
6: Yes, ma'am.
7: Do you mind if we came and looked around, Miss Abbott? It won't take long.
8: Well, why? I told you Bruce isn't here. It's the truth. There's no reason to lie about it, is there?
6: Well, no, ma'am. It's not that.
8: Well, then what is it? No reason for me to lie to you.
6: How about your brother?
3: We went in and looked the house over from one end to the other. There wasn't a trace of the boy. We drove back to the Abbott nursery and satisfied ourselves the boy wasn't there. Meantime, the home of Chester Abbott's sister in Alhambra was kept under constant surveillance. No one came or went. The next morning, when Ed and I checked in for work as usual at 8 a.m., we met with Sergeant Al Borghetti.
5: Well, I had half an idea there might be something wrong. What makes you so positive, Bill?
7: That's just it, Al. We're not positive. It's the whole setup, I guess, smells bad.
5: How do you mean, for instance?
6: Well, Abbott's lawyer, for one thing. If a man's innocent, he doesn't have his lawyer sit with him and tell him not to answer any questions.
5: Yeah.
6: Number two, the kid's phone call. He didn't show up for that date. You figure.
5: I don't know. Could be he doesn't get along with his stepfather. Happens, you know. Maybe he's trying to get back at him for something or other.
6: Yeah, that could be. Why is Abbott hiding him out, then?
5: Pretty sure he's hiding him out.
7: Where things have been going, no other way to take it.
5: Mrs. Abbott walked away from her home last Thursday night. Nobody saw her. She took nothing with her. No luggage, no clothes, no money.
7: That's it.
5: You checked with her family doctor?
7: Yesterday. Told us Mrs. Abbott was in perfect health. Checked her bank statements. Double-checked the name for Wanderer's file. Repeaters found. Missing persons. Couldn't find it in either one.
5: Her relatives, too. How you talked to them?
6: Some of them, yeah, Al. Got a few more to check out this morning.
5: Well, one thing's certain. No clothes, no money, no luggage. She couldn't have gone very far. You checked all the angles, huh?
6: Well, the sheriff's office, the jails, the hospitals. Sent out a teletype and an APB. She's been gone almost a week and nobody's seen her. Now, how's that add up to you?
5: Well, we got an idea.
6: Yeah.
5: I hope I'm wrong.
3: 8:45 a.m. Ed and I left the office and continued making the rounds of the missing woman's friends and relatives. We checked at the Western National Bank, where Mrs. Abbott maintained another account. Her savings statement showed a total balance of $31,564.17. Her checking account had a balance of $842.71. At the Farmers Mutual, we found the record of an insurance policy issued to Florence Trumbull Abbott. It was a 20-pay life policy covering the insured in the amount of $30,000. The beneficiary was listed as the insured's son, Bruce Trumbull Abbott, if living upon receipt of such due proof. If not, the insured's husband, Chester J. Abbott. By the time we finished checking the missing woman's financial status, we figured we had a fair suspect in the husband, Chester Abbott. From casual reports, we knew he was a frugal man, almost to the point of obsession. If he was greedy as well, if he wanted or needed money badly enough to kill, then he had all the motives necessary to murder his wife. Maybe his stepson, too. 6:40 p.m., and I drove back to the office. Go ahead.
7: Long day, a lot of mileage.
6: Yeah. Wonder if Al's still around. Hey, Bargetti! Al?
9: Yeah, here. That you, Friday?
6: Yeah.
9: How'd you do? Got anything?
7: A few things. Pretty fair luck.
5: Good. I got some more for you. Just walked in here 10 minutes ago.
6: Who's there?
5: Bruce Abbott. He's waiting in the next room.
3: We went into the next room and met the Abbott boy. He was small for a 17-year-old, dark-haired, thin, a little on the sickly side. He seemed nervous and upset. He told us that he wasn't able to keep the date he made with us on the phone because his stepfather did apparently overhear the conversation and drove the boy immediately to his sister's place in Alhambra. We asked the boy what made him so sure that his stepfather was responsible for his mother's disappearance.
10: Well, for one thing, all three of us usually go to the early show on Thursday night, Chester, Mom, and me. But last Thursday, we didn't go.
7: Why was that, son?
10: Well, Chester said he wasn't feeling too good and he wanted Mom to stay home and take care of him. And he told me to go on ahead to the show, so I did.
6: What time did you get home, Bruce?
10: About 9:45, 10:00.
6: Did you notice anything unusual when you got home, son?
10: Not so much, no. Mom wasn't there. I didn't think much about it then. I thought maybe she was over to one of the neighbors.
7: You asked your stepfather where she was?
10: Uh-huh. He said he didn't know. He said he thought she was over at one of the neighbors, too.
7: What was your stepfather doing when you got home?
10: Just sitting in the living room reading the paper. I usually don't talk to him too much. I just asked him where Mom was, and he told me, and then I went back to my room and went to bed.
6: Did you notice anything unusual about the way he acted? Anything different about him at all?
10: Well, I'm not too sure. He did seem a little nervous, though. Jumpy. More than usual, I think.
6: Mm-hmm. Anything else?
10: Well, when I came through the front yard, I noticed the dogs had mud all over their paws. Red, Jaime, and George, all three of them. They must have been out in the nursery plots.
6: Anything unusual about that?
10: In a way, yeah. You see, the dogs don't go out in the plots unless Chester's with them. He doesn't want them to trample the seedlings. I noticed Chester had mud on his shoes that night, too.
7: And you figure your stepfather was out digging somewhere in the nursery plots that night, huh?
10: Yeah, that's right. Digging somewhere. He must have been. Can't figure out why, though.
6: Well, how do you mean, son?
10: My stepfather never works at night.
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3: Thursday, September 16th, 7.05 p.m. We continued talking to the missing woman's 17-year-old son, Bruce Abbott. As the interview went on, it became more and more obvious that the boy and his stepfather, Chester Abbott, didn't get along at all. Apparently, the boy was jealous of him, and he was jealous of the boy. Besides his prejudice, Bruce also contradicted himself during the course of the questioning. 7.15 p.m., the interview went on.
7: I understand that, all right, son, but you say you can't think of any reason why your father'd be out working in the nursery plots that time of night?
10: No, sir, I can't. I don't know how he'd get any work done. None of the plots are even lighted, only the greenhouses.
3: Well, is it possible he could have gotten that mud on his shoes working in one of the greenhouses?
10: No, sir, I don't see how. All the paths in the greenhouses are graveled. It's my job to see they're kept graveled. I know they weren't muddy because I fixed them the day before.
3: Mm-hmm. Well, what do you think it means, Bruce?
10: I don't know. I don't want to think about it. I just know he's done something. He's done something to her.
7: Did your father, that is your stepfather, give you any reason for keeping you away from the police officers that came to your house? I mean, the first two officers who showed up?
10: No, he said people were getting nosy, that's all. He said it might be better for me over at my Aunt Helen's place.
7: Mm-hmm. Well, you think your Aunt Helen might know where your mother is?
10: I don't think so. We hardly ever see Aunt Helen. We don't know her well at all.
3: Well, do you know if your mother and stepfather argue very much, son? I mean, big arguments.
10: Sometimes, yeah. Mostly about me.
3: How do you mean?
10: Chester's pretty tight, you know. Doesn't like to spend money at all. He and Mom used to argue about whether I ought to get paid for the work I did around the nursery. Chester didn't want to pay me.
3: That's so?
10: Yeah, when I started working, he promised he'd pay me. I was saving up to buy a 31 Model A. After a couple of weeks when he didn't pay me, I asked him about it. He told me I ought to be glad to work for him for nothing.
7: And your mother argued with him about that?
10: Sure, she got good and mad, too. She should have gotten mad. It was her money that bought the nursery anyway.
7: Well, how'd you happen to get away from your aunt's place, Bruce?
10: Wasn't too hard. Helen had some shopping to do, and she left me alone. She locked the door to my room. Even the screen over the window was nailed down, but I kicked it out and got away. I stayed at a friend's house last night.
3: You thought much about where you're going to stay tonight, son?
10: Well, I don't know. Sergeant Borghetti, I was talking to him. He asked me if I wanted to go out and have dinner and then stay at his house tonight. I don't know.
3: Sounds like a good idea to me.
10: I don't know. Sure nice of him to ask me.
7: I think it'd be a lot better for you, son. Why don't you check in the next office, see if Borghetti's ready to leave, huh?
10: Yeah. Okay, Sergeant. Thanks.
3: Sure. You betcha.
7: Joe, what do you think?
3: It's hard to say. He might be lying. Before we signed out of the office that night, we met with Captain Warman and outlined a plan to bring in the husband of the missing woman for questioning alone. We figured it would serve two purposes: clarify the boy's position in the case and determine one way or another if the stepfather was withholding information about the disappearance of Mrs. Abbott. The big problem was to bring in Chester Abbott for interrogation without the knowledge of his lawyer. As we'd found out more than once, it was impossible to get anything out of Abbott with his lawyer present. We set up a plan to call at the Abbott home early in the morning, get the suspect out of bed, and bring him in before his lawyer could be notified. At 3:30 the following morning, Ed and I met at the office and started for the Abbott place. We brought along a couple of pounds of fresh horse meat to keep the dogs quiet if they raised a fuss. At 10 minutes past 4 a.m., we parked our car a few hundred feet down the road from the Abbott nursery and made our way toward the gate. I reached in and tried the latch. The dogs started up.
7: How about it, Joe? Open?
3: No, it's padlocked. We're going to have to climb the fence. Toss some of that meat over to him, will you?
7: Okay. There.
3: All right, that does it. All right, let's climb the fence.
7: Keep an eye on the hounds. Looks like they could take a leg off.
3: Yeah. Take it easy, Ed.
7: All right. Watch that.
3: Yeah. Here comes that other dog. Get some more of that meat right
7: here. There you are, boy. Go get it. Go on.
3: All right, that's fine. Come on, let's hurry.
7: Have a look, Joe.
3: Huh?
7: Windows along the side of the house, lights just went on.
3: Yeah, come on.
13: Who is it? Who's there? Who is it? I'll set the dogs on you.
14: Police officers, Abbott, Friday and Jacobs. kind of business is this? What are you doing out here this time of night?
4: You're under arrest, Mr. Abbott.
14: What are you talking about?
4: I think you heard me. You're under arrest.
14: What kind of crazy thing is this? You're going to pay for this. I'll have your job.
6: You want to get your coat?
14: You cops are asking for a pack of trouble. You know that.
4: Get your coat.
14: I'd like to know what you think you're doing. Where's my stepson, anyway? What have you done with him?
6: I got a better one for you, mister.
14: Huh?
6: What have you done with your wife?
3: 4:25 a.m. Ed and I drove the suspect, Chester Abbott, back downtown to the office. He was quiet and sullen. We headed down the hall for the squad room.
4: Light still burning in the office?
6: Yeah, probably by Getty standing by. All right, Abbott, in there.
14: You're going to pay for this. You can take my word on that.
6: Ed, you want to take him in the office and stay with him? I'll check with Al.
4: Okay. All right, Abbott, inside. Joe, you bring him in?
6: Yeah, he's next door. Ed's with him.
10: Tough. Somebody must have seen you.
6: No, I don't think so.
10: They must have.
6: Why? What do you mean?
10: Abbott's lawyer. He's sitting in the next room.
3: Now, the lawyer had been notified, he couldn't be sure. Again, we tried to question Abbott, and again, on the advice of his attorney, he refused to answer practically every question we put to him. We released him. That day, Captain Lorman assigned two men to stake out on the nursery and report on all of Chester Abbott's movements. A little after 7 p.m., just after nightfall, we tried again to bring the suspect in for questioning without his lawyer's knowledge. It didn't work. The men assigned to stake out on the Abbott place reported definitely that someone was tipping off the attorney whenever unknown visitors showed up at the nursery and drove off together with Mr. Abbott. There was nothing we could do about it. The following morning, Al Barghetti came up with a lead.
10: Had a long talk with the boy last night. Think he came up with a pretty fair lead.
4: How's that?
10: The old man's responsible. We know there's only one way we'll get a conviction.
6: Yeah?
10: Find the body and enough evidence to tie him in.
6: Yeah, well, where do we start looking?
10: In a new rose bed. It's next to one of the greenhouses in Abbott's nursery.
4: Boy tell you this?
10: Yeah, seems to make sense. We know old man Abbott's crazy about saving a dollar. We found that out from the neighbors and the relatives.
4: Mm-hmm.
10: On the nursery trade, especially in the limited area Abbott has to work in, you cultivate every foot of ground you have. You plant every foot of soil with something.
6: Well, yeah, what's the point?
10: Well, Abbott's not the type to waste anything. He wouldn't let ground lie fallow when he could plant something that might bring in a few dollars next spring.
6: Mm-hmm.
10: Bruce tells me his stepfather has every inch of the property planted with something. Everything except the 6x8 plot of ground in that rose garden.
6: Well, what did the boy say? The plot been vacant for a long?
10: Well, he says his stepfather got it ready for planting a week and a half ago. It's still vacant.
4: Be worth checking out. How do we do it?
10: We can order up a crew from the crime lab. They can take probings through the plot all around it. They ought to be able to tell us how deep the ground's been worked over lately.
6: Okay. What do you figure tonight?
10: Yeah, I think so, yeah. Maybe 11, 12 o'clock.
6: Well, what about old man Abbott? You think he's going to sit still for it?
10: If the hunch pays off, he's going to sit still a long time.
3: It was 10 minutes past 11 that night when we got to the Abbott nursery. Lee Jones and the crime lab crew, Al Barghetti, Ed, and two other men from homicide. The men on stakeout told us Chester Abbott, along with his attorney, had left the house a half hour before in his car, a dark blue coupe. They hadn't returned. Ed brought along another supply of fresh horse meat for the dog, so we didn't have any trouble there. We located the vacant plot of ground in the rose bed next to one of the greenhouses, as Bruce Abbott had described.
10: He wouldn't let ground lie fallow when he could plant something that might bring in a few dollars next spring.
6: Mm-hmm.
10: Bruce tells me his stepfather has every inch of the property planted with something. Everything except the 6x8 plot of ground in that rose garden.
6: Well, what did the boy say? The plot been vacant for a long?
10: Well, he says his stepfather got it ready for planting a week and a half ago. It's still vacant.
4: Be worth checking out. How do we do it?
10: We can order up a crew from the crime lab. They can take probings through the plot all around it. They ought to be able to tell us how deep the ground's been worked over lately.
6: Okay. What do you figure tonight?
10: Yeah, I think so, yeah. Maybe 11, 12 o'clock.
6: Well, what about old man Abbott? You think he's going to sit still for it?
10: If the hunch pays off, he's going to sit still a long time.
3: It was 10 minutes past 11 that night when we got to the Abbott nursery. Lee Jones and the crime lab crew, Al Barghetti, Ed, and two other men from homicide. The men on stakeout told us Chester Abbott, along with his attorney, had left the house a half hour before in his car, a dark blue coupe. They hadn't returned. Ed brought along another supply of fresh horse meat for the dog, so we didn't have any trouble there. We located the vacant plot of ground in the rose bed next to one of the greenhouses, as Bruce Abbott had described it to Barghetti. The crime lab crew started probing. The ground obviously had been worked over recently, and

0: past 11 that night when we got to the Abbott nursery. Lee Jones and the crime lab crew, Al Borghetti, Ed, and two other men from Homicide. The men on stakeout told us Chester Abbott, along with his attorney, had left the house a half hour before in his car, a dark blue coupe. They hadn't returned. Ed brought along another supply of fresh horse meat for the dog, so we didn't have any trouble there. We located the vacant plot of ground in the rose bed next to one of the greenhouses, as Bruce Abbott had described it to Borghetti. The crime lab crew started probing. The ground obviously had been worked over recently, and to some depth. They started digging.
1: Anderson, get that light over here, will you?
2: Thanks. Joe, see anything?
3: No. Let's keep digging.
2: Try over here, huh?
3: Yeah.
4: You know, this is it. He wasn't taking any chances. Down a good 4 or 5 feet now, wouldn't you say?
2: Yeah, at least that.
1: Anderson, more light, huh?
4: All right, let's go at it. All right, wait a minute.
2: Yeah.
4: Woman's shoe here. Come on.
2: Just a minute.
4: Yeah, that's it. Shoulder there, it's a body. Well, it paid off, Al. The boy had it figured.
2: Yeah, too bad he was right.
0: Ed and I went back to our car and notified communications to broadcast a warrant for murder on Chester Abbott. His description, together with the description of his car and license number, was rebroadcast every 15 minutes. The attorney was contacted, and he stated that Mr. Abbott had dropped him off at his home more than an hour before. He knew nothing of his whereabouts. Ed and I went back to check the Abbott home and found the front door unlocked. We went inside and looked around. In one bedroom, we found clothes scattered over the bed and on the floor. There was only one old suit left in one closet. On the table next to the bed, we found an airline's timetable. We got to the phone and notified communications to alert all special details at railroad stations, bus terminals, and airports, and then to get out an APB. After that, we checked with the airlines. One of them told us a man answering Abbott's description had booked passage to Mexico City that night under the name of Charles Frazier. The plane was scheduled to leave at 1:52 a.m. at the Burbank Airport. We called the detail at the airport and alerted them. Then we drove over to the field to follow through on it. It was 1:32 a.m. when Ed and I took up our positions just inside Gate 3, where passengers were boarding Flight 72 for Mexico City. There was no sign of the suspect either on the plane or in the waiting room.
2: Think you'll show?
4: I don't know.
5: Watch your bag over here.
4: Where's Borghetti?
2: Over there by the cocktail lounge. See him?
4: Oh, yeah. What time you got now?
2: 1:38.
4: Plane's due to take off in another 4 minutes, isn't it?
2: Mm-hmm. Any sign of him, Al?
6: No, nothing. Just made the rounds. Checked with Stevens and Cummings. If he got in, he came in somebody's suitcase. Couldn't have possibly gotten through without one of us seeing it.
4: Well, he hasn't got much more time. Maybe it's a dead end, huh?
6: You don't see how he could have gotten wise, do you?
2: Over there. No, by the ticket counter there. You see him?
4: Yeah, that's him. Come on.
2: All right.
0: All right, just a minute, Abbott.
7: I haven't got time now. I'll miss my plane. If you have anything more to say to me, if you wait till I get back.
6: Right now, Abbott.
7: And take it up with my lawyer. I'm in a hurry.
4: We found your wife's body.
7: How's that?
4: In the rose bed next to the greenhouse.
7: I don't know what you mean. You must be mistaken.
2: No mistake. Hands behind your back.
7: What's this all about? I haven't done anything.
4: All right, let's go.
7: No, just a minute. You got it wrong. I don't know anything about it.
4: We think you do. Now, come on.
7: Wasn't my fault. I didn't know what I was doing. I plead insanity. She drove me to it. We were arguing about the boy and she slapped me. I didn't mean to do it.
2: All right, let's go, Abbott.
7: Can you wait just a minute more?
4: What for?
7: A plane. One from Mexico City. Funny, isn't it?
4: What's that?
7: I was so close. Just missed it. Not by more than 1 minute.
4: No, you're wrong about that, Abbott.
7: Just 1 minute, that's all.
4: Well, you missed it before you ever bought your ticket.
7: How do you figure?
4: When you first decided to kill your wife. Come on.
8: The story you have just heard was true. The names were changed to protect the innocent.
9: On December 19th, trial was held in Superior Court, Department 89, City and County of Los Angeles, State of California. In a moment, the results of that trial.
8: Now, here is our star, Jack Webb.
4: Thank you, George Fenneman. Friends, I'm holding two sets of fingerprint cards. Now, on one, prints found at the scene of a crime. On the second, a suspect's taken from files. Now, the only way in the world you can tell they're made by the same suspect is by comparison. If you'll compare Fatima with any other king's

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1: Chester Vernon Abbott was tried and convicted of murder in the first degree. The jury failed to recommend clemency. Abbott was executed in the lethal gas chamber at the state penitentiary, San Quentin, California. You have just heard Dragnet, a series of authentic cases from official files. Technical advice comes from the Office of Chief of Police, W.H. Parker, Los Angeles Police Department. Technical advisors, Captain Jack Donahoe, Sergeant Marty Wynn, and Sergeant Vance Brasher. Heard tonight were Barney Phillips and Herb Ellis. Script by Jim Moser. Music by Walter Schumann. Hal Gibney speaking.
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1: Dragnet, the documented drama of an actual crime. For the next 30 minutes, in cooperation with the Los Angeles Police Department, you will travel step by step on the side of the law through an actual case transcribed from official police files. From beginning to end, from crime to punishment, Dragnet is the story of your police force in action.
0: It was Tuesday, June 11th. It was mild in Los Angeles. We were working the day watch out of BIA. My partner's Ed Jacobs. The boss is Lieutenant Jessup. My name's Friday. It was 10:23 a.m. when I got to room 83, the squad room.
5: Joe, you catch up with the lieutenant?
0: Yeah, in a meeting. He said he'd be out about 11:30. He wants us to handle it for the time being.
5: Oh. Well, Joe, this is Officer Blanchard. This is my partner, Joe Friday.
6: I'm glad to know you, Friday. I think I've seen you around Central a couple of times.
0: Yeah, sure. How are you?
6: Well, what's this thing all about? Do you mind telling me?
5: You worked yesterday, didn't you?
6: Yeah, that's right. My regular beat, South Central area.
0: Anything out of the ordinary happened while you were on duty?
6: No, not much. Made a couple of pinches, that's about all. Pretty quiet otherwise.
0: Did you make one of those arrests at 7928 Cortland Avenue?
6: Yeah, that's right. A woman, two men, users. All three of them were booked in violation of State Narcotics Act.
5: Any of the three familiar to you at all, Blanchard? I mean, had you ever seen them before the time you arrested them?
6: No, none of them. I knew the place, though. I've been keeping an eye on it lately. One of those old-fashioned homes converted into a rooming house.
0: Uh-huh.
6: I've been noticing some of the people going in and out of the place. They didn't look too good to me. That's why I say I've been keeping an eye on the house. Now, what's the story on this anyway? You get a kickback on the arrest I made?
5: Well, we'd like to have your version of it first. Blanchard, exactly what happened? How'd you come to make the pinch?
6: Well, I was walking my regular beat. I think it was about 3:30 yesterday afternoon. I was going along Cortland, the 7900 block. A woman came out of the front door and hailed me. She complained about a 507 party in the house a couple doors down the street.
0: That was at number 7928, the boarding house?
6: Yeah. I checked it out. The party was going on the third floor. I went up, found the girl and the two men in the room facing on the street. The girl was fixing a pop for herself when I came in, two caps of heroin on the table in front of her.
0: Mm-hmm. What'd you do then?
6: I made a grab for the two caps. One of the guys beat me to it. He got him, ran to the next room, and tried to flush him down the drain. He didn't quite make it, though. I got one of the caps before he could get rid of it.
5: What'd you do then, Blanchard?
6: Well, I sat the three of them down, called into the office. I checked the room over while we were waiting, found two more caps of heroin, usual equipment to go with it. When the radio car showed up, the three of them were taken downtown in narcotics squad and booked. That's all I can tell you about.
0: Well, during the time you were waiting there in the room, Blanchard, did you have any trouble with the suspects at all?
6: Well, I got a lot of talk from one of the men, a fellow by the name of Evans. He's supposed to run the boarding house. Claims he didn't have anything to do with it. He didn't know the girl was a hype. You know, the usual stuff.
5: That was the extent of it, just talk?
6: Sure, that's all. Why?
0: Well, that's not the story, according to Evans. He had his lawyer bail him out last night. He was in to file charges against you.
6: Huh? What do you mean?
0: Assault and battery. He claims that you worked him over for no reason at all. He says you beat him up and dislocated his shoulder.
6: Oh, he's crazy. He's lying. I didn't work him over.
0: Well, he says you got witnesses to prove it, Blanchard. The two people who were with him, the woman, the other man. He says they'll swear that's what you did.
6: Yeah, but it's not true. They're trying to cook up a frame. I didn't touch any of them.
5: Well, this Evans looks like he's been mussed up. Cuts and bruises all over his face, his shoulders. Fairly recent, too.
6: Yeah, I know that, but I didn't do it. He was in the same shape when I found him up in that room yesterday. Matter of fact, I asked him about it. He wouldn't tell me. It's the truth, Sergeant, so help me. All three of them are lying. I didn't beat him up.
0: Well, it's your word against theirs, Blanchard. The facts seem to favor Evans.
6: I don't get this at all. Two of those people are known hypes. They'd swear anything for a free cap. You know that. What good is their word?
5: Maybe no good at all. It's not up to us to decide. Evans filed a complaint. It's our job to follow through.
0: Now, you sure about the shape Evans was in when you found him up in that room yesterday, Blanchard? He was already marked up. Is that right?
6: I'm sure he was. I told you. I asked him about it. He wouldn't answer me.
0: But you had no way of proving that you couldn't possibly have been responsible for it.
6: Well, it's up to him, isn't it, Evans? If he says I worked him over, let him prove it.
5: I'm afraid he's got the jump there. Two witnesses.
6: Yeah, but they're lying. You must know that. They're lying.
0: Well, now, look, you can see the position it puts us in. If you're innocent, we're going to do all we can. If you're guilty, we'll see that you get everything that's coming to you.
6: Well, you know it as well as I do, Sergeant. I had no reason to beat him up. I didn't do it.
0: Well, it's not up to us, Blanchard. The court will have to decide.
6: Doesn't make sense. None of it does.
5: There's no other way to handle it. We got 4,500 men in the department. We don't claim they're all saints. Once in a while, one of them turns bad and all of us get a black eye. You're in a jam, Blanchard. Like anyone else, you'll get a fair trial.
6: Yeah. Well, what happens now? Do I draw suspension?
0: Yeah, that's right. If you're cleared of the charges in court, there'll be a hearing before the Board of Rights.
6: Am I through right now?
0: We'll have to book you in at the main jail. The case will be presented to the DA's office tomorrow.
6: Doesn't make sense. I had no reason to beat up Evans. No reason at all.
5: You sure of that, are you?
6: What do you mean? Of course I'm sure.
5: Well, Evans claims you did have a reason, a good one.
6: What?
0: Well, he says you handed him a proposition. He wouldn't go for it, so you worked him over.
6: What do you mean? What kind of a proposition?
0: A bad kind.
6: Huh?
0: He says you wanted a payoff. Investigating charges against a police officer involves exactly the same procedure as cases where private citizens are concerned. Prove the suspect innocent or guilty. If Blanchard was innocent, it wasn't going to be an easy job proving it. If he hadn't beat up the complainant, George Evans, and dislocated his shoulder, it seemed the only way out would be to find the man who did. Either that or prove that the two witnesses Evans had come up with were lying. If Blanchard was guilty, if he actually had slugged and beaten Evans, we had to find sufficient evidence and we had to find a motive. 11:10 a.m., Ed and I took Officer Harry Blanchard over to the main jail where he was booked in and lodged in one of the cell blocks. Then we went upstairs to the women's jail where we interviewed one of the witnesses to the alleged beating, an Eleanor Rowland. She'd had previous arrests for vagrancy, grand theft auto, and petty theft, as well as an established reputation as a user of narcotics. She was 23 years old.
7: Yeah, it was terrible. That cop really roughed him up, poor Evans. Cop didn't have to treat him like that.
5: How long have you known George Evans, Miss Rowland? You old friends?
7: No, I wouldn't say that. I met him a couple weeks ago when I came down from north.
0: San Francisco?
7: Portland. I was visiting up there. I'm a Portland girl originally.
0: Well, how about this other man you were with at the time Officer Blanchard picked you up? This Ray Sherman. He an old friend?
7: Buster, yeah. I've known him a few years.
5: Do you know Evans very well?
7: Yeah, I guess you could say that. Ray's had a room at the boarding house a couple of years. I guess he's good friends with Evans. Say, can I ask you something?
5: Yes, ma'am.
7: You ever worked narcotics up in Portland?
5: No, ma'am. Never have.
7: Hmm. Face is familiar. Could have sworn I mentioned Portland.
0: Do you want to run over that story again for us, Miss Rowland, about what happened yesterday?
7: Not much to say, just same as I told you.
0: You usually stay at Evans' room.

0: when you're in town, do you?
1: No, it's only the second time I was there.
2: How about George Evans? Was he there at the time?
1: No, not first. Me and Buster had a pop, and then we sat around and talked.
0: Mm-hmm.
1: Evans came in a little later. Three of us talked. Told me and Buster not to bring any more junk in the house. He didn't want to get into trouble. Didn't speak of the devil, a cop walked in.
0: What happened then?
1: Buster grabbed two cats off the table, tried to get rid of them. He only got rid of one, though. The cop got the other one.
0: Well, how'd the argument start? Do you remember that? Between Evans and the officer, I mean.
1: Well, I was a little high at the time. I don't remember it word for word. Evans said he didn't have anything to do with it, but the cop kept pressing him. He told Evans he'd forget about it if Evans would pay him off. Evans told him no, he wouldn't give him a cent, and the cop started beating him up.
2: You were in the same room with him all this time?
1: Yeah, Buster and me. We saw it all. Poor old Evans, he really got worked over. Cop didn't have to treat him like that. Say, are you sure you're not from Portland?
2: Yes, ma'am, I'm sure. Now, about how many times would you say the officer hit Evans?
1: Oh, I couldn't tell you that exactly. Dozens of times, I guess. Kept hitting him with his fist, pushed him all around the room. I was a little high at the time. I don't remember everything exactly. Sure could use a booster about now.
0: Are you sure about everything you've told us, Miss Rowland, that's the truth?
1: Yeah, that's right. Some of the details I didn't remember so well. He straightened it out for me, though. He told me just what happened.
0: Who's that?
1: George Evans.
0: 11:50 a.m. Ed and I continued questioning Eleanor Rowland. The more we talked to her, the more we were convinced that at the time of the alleged beating, she was under a heavy dose of narcotics, and that for the most part, she picked up her version of the story from the alleged victim, George Evans. We went down to the second floor of the main jail to one of the interview rooms where we talked to the second witness, Ray Sherman, alias Tom Raymond, alias Buster Raymond. He also had a long record as a user of narcotics. He gave the same general version of the incident as the Rowland girl did, but despite the girl's story, he claimed he was not under the influence of narcotics at the time Officer Blanchard entered the room and made the arrest. Besides that, there were other discrepancies. 1:05 p.m., we had some lunch at the Federal Cafe, and then we drove out to interview the complainant in the case, George Evans. After checking at his rooming house, we finally located him in a neighborhood bowling alley. He was sitting at a bar adjoining the actual playing area, drinking a bottle of beer. Parts of his face and neck were bandaged, and his left shoulder was in a cast. He appeared friendly and cooperative.
3: I kept telling the cop I didn't have any money, told him I wouldn't give him a payoff even if I did.
2: So he started working you over, that right, Evans?
3: Yes, that's right. I don't have anything against cops normally, but this guy, that's something else. How do you ever get on the force, anyway?
0: Had you ever had any contact with Officer Blanchard before yesterday, Evans?
3: Yes, I did, twice before. Came to the house, accused me of running a hideout for thieves, junkies. Tried to get me to pay him off then, too. I wouldn't do it.
2: Right, so when was that, Evans?
3: About 6-8 months ago. Yeah, at least that.
0: Well, how is it you didn't report Blanchard then?
3: Well, I didn't want to cause any trouble, get mixed up in a law case. I figured I could take care of him myself. But after that going over yesterday, that was enough for me. I don't understand how the guy ever made the force to begin with.
0: Oh. What's the matter?
3: A shoulder of mine. He really tore it apart.
0: How'd you spend your time yesterday, Evan? Do you mind telling us?
3: No, I don't mind. I slept till about 12:30, 1 o'clock. Had a little bit of a hangover. Then I got up and made some breakfast and read the paper. That's about the size of it.
2: You mean you were in your room all day after the time you went down the hall to Ray Sherman's room?
3: That's right. Now, Ray was there with this girlfriend of his, Eleanor. I didn't know she was a hype. That's the truth. Ray should have known better having her there. I don't like the kind of stuff going on in my place.
0: Now, we've checked you through the Record Bureau, Evans. There's been 3 or 4 similar cases at your places the last few years, hasn't there?
3: A couple, yeah. It's a real problem. I don't know how you keep them out. Whole neighborhood around here, you know. Pretty hard to stop it, I guess.
0: We understand you were in the room there while the girl helped herself to a fix, is that right?
3: No, I wasn't in the room when she took the fix. I got there a couple minutes after. I didn't even know what was going on. You can ask Ray Sherman, the girl, too. They'll tell you I wasn't there.
2: Well, there's something else we wanted to ask you about. Sherman and the girl don't seem too sure of their stories. Can you straighten us out then?
3: What do you mean?
2: Well, Sherman tells us one thing, the girl tells us something else. Can't seem to get together.
3: Yeah, but I told him.
0: You told him what, Evan?
3: Well, nothing. I told him to tell the truth, that's all. Stupid Ray. He doesn't know half the time what he's doing.
0: Well, that doesn't make him much of a witness then, does it?
3: What do you mean? He was there when that cop slugged me, beat me up. He could see that much.
2: Well, that's just it. We're not sure he did.
3: Huh?
2: The girl says Blanchard worked you over in the living room there. Sherman says Blanchard took you out in the kitchen and beat you up. Now, which is it?
3: I think I'm beginning to get the pitch.
0: How's that?
3: You're out to cover up for that cop. Is that it? Take care of your own?
0: We're assigned to investigate this thing, Evans, just like any other criminal case. Blanchard's not getting any more of a break than any other suspect would.
3: Yeah, sure.
2: You still haven't asked our question. Where did it happen, living room or kitchen?
3: The interview's all over, Sergeant. I got the pitch. You can take this back to your office. I'm going to get that cop convicted. If it's the last thing I do, you can count on that.
0: What's the matter, Evans? All we did was ask you a simple question.
3: Don't try to kid me, Sergeant. I got the angle. You're trying for a cover-up. Okay, go ahead and try.
0: Now, look, why don't you snap out of it, mister? Nobody's trying to cover up unless it's you. Sherman and the girl are your witnesses. Some of the points of their stories don't check out. We want to clear them up. Does that sound unreasonable?
3: I told you, Sergeant, it's no use. I got your angle.
2: Answer me one more thing, Evans.
3: You're on your own. I'm telling you nothing.
2: Who was the doctor that treated you after you were beaten up?
3: Down at Georgia Street, the emergency, you ought to know that.
2: No, I mean for your shoulder. We checked over your car down at Georgia. street. No mention there of a dislocated shoulder?
3: No, of course not. I didn't even know I had one until I was bailed out. I had my own doctor fix it.
0: You mind giving us his name?
3: Why should I? I was willing to go along, cooperate, then you started playing it cagey, trying to cover up for that cop. Now you work it out on your own.
0: All right, mister. Any way you want it.
3: You bet that's the way I want it. You had this whole thing framed from the beginning.
0: Now you're off the track, Evans.
3: You're not kidding me. You're trying to prove that cop's innocent, trying to make me out a liar. What am I supposed to do, help you prove I'm a liar?
0: No, you've helped enough already. Ed and I double-checked through Officer Blanchard's departmental record. It showed that Blanchard had been working his present beat for a little more than 4 months. Evans had told us that Blanchard allegedly had solicited payoffs from him at least 6 to 8 months before. The following day, Ed and I made further inquiries in the neighborhood of Evans' rooming house and also among his friends and associates. For one thing, we found out that Evans had not spent the entire morning and early afternoon in the house. He'd been seen leaving his place by several neighbors at about 10 a.m., through one of his contacts, we got the address of an ex-wife, since remarried, a Marie Evans Zarconi. We located her in a small apartment in the East Wilshire District, a small brunette woman, about 35.
2: Now, you tell us she used to be married to Evans.
1: Yeah, that's right.
2: Well, what kind of business was Evans in when you were married to him, ma'am?
1: Well, he had that rooming house over on Courtland
0: Avenue. Yes, ma'am, we know about that. Was there anything else?
1: What's the matter, anyway?
0: Just a routine investigation. We'd like to have as much background on him as you can remember. Are you on fairly good terms with Evans now?
1: No, I haven't seen him since we split up, about a year and a half ago, I think. That's why I couldn't stand him.
2: What was the trouble, ma'am? You mind telling us?
1: He just isn't much good, that's all. We find a lot of names to fit him. He was in everything.
0: Well, how do you mean?
1: That's why I got away from him. Every cheap, lousy racket you can think of, he was in it. Peddling dope, blackmail, making books, some of the two-bit rackets. He's been in all of them, one after the other. I had to get away.
2: Rooming house on Cortland Avenue, that's where he's been operating all this time?
1: As long as I've known him, yeah. About 3 years, I'd say.
0: Mm-hmm. Is narcotics just a sideline with him, or does he go in for it pretty heavy?
1: He was in it pretty heavy when I left him. I don't know what he's been doing since. I don't care. Just soon forget all about it.
0: Yes, ma'am, I can understand.
1: What's the matter now, anyway? Got a case against him?
2: Well, not exactly. Evans has filed against a police officer, assault and battery, soliciting a bribe. We're investigating the charges.
1: Sounds like him. Some cop really rough him up?
0: Well, we don't know, ma'am. That's what we're trying to find out.
1: Oh. Well, I'd like to help you out. Don't think I can, though.
0: Well, just one more question, ma'am. While you were married to Evans, did you have a family doctor? I mean, one that you called regularly when you were sick?
1: Yeah, we did. Why?
0: Well, what was his name? Can you remember?
1: Yeah, Dr. Chase. Would you like his address?
0: 2:47 p.m. We got to Dr. Chase's office, and luckily we found him in.
2: Take a look at this magazine, Joe.
0: What?
2: National Geographic. Looks like a real old one, wouldn't you say?
0: Yeah, it sure does. Cover's torn off, eh?
2: Yeah. What do you know about that? It's older than I thought. Look at this here.
0: Well, what do you got?
2: These pictures, eh? Look. 4 pages of them. Pretty grand affair, huh?
0: Yeah.
2: Teddy Roosevelt breaks ground for Panama Canal. How about that?
0: Yeah.
4: Sorry to keep you waiting, Joe.
0: That's perfectly all right, Doctor.
4: Let's see now you want to know about...
2: Mr. Evans, Doctor. George Evans.
4: Oh, yes, Evans. What was it exactly, Sergeant? What did you have in mind?
0: Well, the first thing we'd like to know is if you've treated Evans recently, the last week or so.
4: Yes, as a matter of fact, I have. He was in here, Well, let me see now. Let's see, Yes, I thought so. He was in here 3 days ago. I had some bad cuts and bruises.
0: Mm-hmm.
4: They'd already been treated, though. There wasn't much I could do.
2: Was there anything else wrong with him, Doctor?
4: No, not actually. I examined his shoulder. He insisted it hurt him. He wanted me to put it in the cast.
0: Mm-hmm. You put the cast on, did you?
4: Well, there really wasn't any need for it, but I put it on anyway. A little bit of psychiatry, thought it'd make him feel better.
2: Well, how do you mean, Doctor? Wasn't any need for it?
4: Just one of those peculiar things. I've been treating Evans for some time, you know.
0: Yes, sir, that's what we understand.
4: It's fairly unusual, hardly a rare case, though. Suppose you might call it a trick shoulder. Looks as though it might be dislocated, but it actually isn't. I think it's voluntary.
0: You mean he could do this thing himself?
4: Oh, yes, he can make it appear dislocated any time he wants.
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0: Saturday, June 15th, 10 a.m. The investigation continued. Meantime, the newspapers were still making front page material out of the story. One of the morning banner lines read, "Cop slugs cripples citizen to get payoff," and another one, "Police brutality rouses entire city." Our investigation went on. Early Saturday afternoon, Ed and I succeeded in locating a former friend of Evans, who told us that he'd seen him downtown the morning of the day on which the alleged beating had taken place. The same time Evans had told us he was in bed nursing a hangover. The former friend, a Fred Werner, said Evans was in the company of two known gamblers, Carl Sweetser and Stanley Parrish. He told us that he'd spotted the three of them together at about 11:45 a.m. We questioned Sweetser and Parrish, but they refused to tell us anything. They admitted that they were acquainted with Evans, but they knew nothing about the beating he'd received. We continued making the rounds. 5:30 p.m. We dropped to the main jail and questioned Evans' two witnesses again, Ray Sherman and Eleanor Rowland. We got the same stories as before. 6:18 p.m. We got back to the city hall.
2: Long stretch, huh? Sure be glad to get home.
0: Yeah. Not a bad day, though. We had fair luck, didn't we?
2: I suppose so. Could always be better. Sure like to get the straight story, one way or the other.
0: You want to check the book, Ed, see if we got anything?
2: Yeah, okay. No, not much, Joe. Call from a Tom Donnelly, you know him?
0: Donnelly? No, that doesn't sound too familiar to me.
2: I got it. Personnel Jacobs. How's that? I'm afraid he's gone for the night. Uh-huh. No, I'm sorry. I wouldn't know. All right, thank you. Another message here for us, Joe, in the book.
0: Yeah?
2: From Blanche's wife again. I'm getting to feel pretty silly about her telling her the same thing night after night. Why don't you call her tonight?
0: Well, you've been doing all right. Why give up now? Personnel, Friday. Yeah. What was that? Mm-hmm. Your name? Yeah, okay. Uh-huh. 10 o'clock tonight? All right, that's fine. That's so. Sure. Yeah, we'll meet you. Okay. 10 o'clock. Yeah, fine. Bye. Sounds pretty good.
2: Who was it?
0: Cab the name of Martin Kimbrough. Says he knows George Evans. He wants to talk to us tonight.
2: What's the pitch?
0: I don't know. Might be straight, might not.
2: What'd he say?
0: About Evans being worked over. He claims he knows all about it.
2: Yeah?
0: He says Blanchard couldn't possibly have done it. 7:05 p.m. We went over to Frank Tang's place, had some dinner, and then we drove out to interview the man who'd identified himself on the phone as Martin Kimbrough. We located him at the designated meeting place, a small bar just off Beverly Boulevard and Normandy Avenue. Kimbrough was a small man, slight build, middle-aged. He seemed less sure of himself than he did on the phone. He said that he knew George Evans fairly well and that up until 6 months before he'd been on good terms with him. He didn't go into details, but he gave us the general idea that Evans had cheated him on some business deal the two of them had been engaged in. We asked Kimbrough about the beating Evans had taken. He said it was common knowledge among the people he traveled with that gamblers Carl Sweetser and Stanley Parrish were responsible for beating up Evans. He'd welched on a gambling debt, and the two of them had been after him for months to pay off. He also said he knew a close friend of the two gamblers who told him that in private, Carl Sweetser openly boasted of beating up Evans. According to Kimbrough, the beating had taken place about 1 p.m., the Monday before, the same day Officer Blanchard allegedly had given him the beating. We located Sweetser in the coffee shop of a small hotel on South Rampart Street.
7: I'm afraid I don't know what you're talking about, Sergeant. I don't know any George Evans. I've never heard of him.
2: We understand you do, Sweetser. Heard you used to play cards with him. Got it from a couple of people.
7: That's all. I guess they made a mistake. I don't remember the name at all. Maybe he's going under a different one, huh?
0: Well, how about his description? You ought to remember that.
7: Well, maybe I meet quite a few people. It's kind of hard to place all of them, you know. What's kind of look like?
0: Well, he's tall, dark complexion, dark hair, scar under his chin. He dresses pretty well, usually wears a suit.
7: No, it doesn't mean a thing to me.
2: Runs a rooming house over on Cortland Avenue. He's been in quite a few rackets on and off.
7: Sorry, I'm afraid I wouldn't know him.
0: Now, look, we haven't got any beef with you, Sweetser. That's not the point. Evans is trying to get away with a fast one. We're out to stop him. We could use your help. How about it?
7: I don't see how I can help you. What's the beef, anyway?
0: We think you know. It's been all over the newspapers the last couple of days.
7: Oh, yeah, a young cop. Em's got against him anyway.
2: He's trying to save face, we figure. That's what we hear anyway.
7: Well, what do you mean?
0: Well, I think you know how Evans likes to play the big shot. It wouldn't do his stock much good around town if the real story got out.
7: I don't follow. What story are you talking about?
0: About his welching on a gambling tab, getting roughed up. If he says a cop did it, it makes him look a lot better, doesn't it? He comes out of it pretty clean that way, doesn't he?
7: Yeah, pass us all, huh?
2: Yeah, sure.
7: Why don't you guys have some coffee? I hate to be alone.
2: Okay, as soon as the waitress comes around.
7: Yeah. Oh, what else you hear about this, Evans? Pretty bad boy, that, right?
0: Bad enough. He's got a fast mouth, telling quite a few stories around the neighborhood.
7: That's so. I might remember him. Tall, dark guy, runs a rooming house.
0: Yeah, that's right. You should remember him. He's mentioned you in a couple of the stories he's passing around.
7: Yeah, where'd you get that?
0: Talking to a fellow last night. He says Evans claims that card game he was in with you was rigged. That's why he didn't pay you off. He claims you and Stan Parrish framed the whole thing.
7: Uh-huh,
0: that's
7: a laugh.
2: Huh?
7: Phony bums are all alike. Lose a couple of dollars and squeal like a pig. What's this Evans doing now?
2: He's up for narcotics graft. He's out on bail.
7: Cheap punk. What's your stake in this thing?
0: We're trying to clear the thing up. Apparently, Evans figures he's going to frame the young cop, save face, talk himself out of a bad situation.
7: Mm. Well, what do you want from me?
0: The truth.
7: I'm not going to talk myself into jail, young cop or not.
0: We're not asking you to.
7: You want to clear the case, huh? All you need is proof the cop didn't give Evans a working over.
0: That's right.
7: Okay, you got a deal.
0: Without actually incriminating himself in any way, Carl Sweetser gave us information and leads which, after they were checked out, showed definitely that George Evans was slugged and beaten in a neighborhood at least a mile from his rooming house. We talked to half a dozen people who saw Evans in that neighborhood shortly after 1 p.m., the day of the incident. We talked to the clerk at the drugstore where Evans went to buy iodine and bandages. They all told us that he bore the markings of a severe beating as early as 1 o'clock that afternoon. Evans had told us repeatedly that he'd received the beating at the hands of Officer Blanchard no earlier than 3 or 3:15 that afternoon. Ed and I drove over to the main jail where we interviewed Evans' two witnesses again. The girl, Eleanor Rowland, was the first to break. She admitted that Evans had promised both her and her friend, Ray Sherman, $50 apiece if they would go along with him in his plan to frame Officer Blanchard for assault and battery and soliciting a bribe. After an hour of questioning, Sherman admitted the same thing. We had a stenographer take their statements. 4:50 p.m., Ed and I got in the car and drove out to the rooming house on Cortland Avenue.
7: Yeah? Oh, how are you, Sergeant?
0: You want to get your coat, Evans? Like to see you downtown.
7: What for? What's it about?
2: Filing a false report. You know the story.
7: What are you talking about? What do you mean a false report?
0: You've been checked out all over town, Evans. Your doctor, your ex-wife, your gambling friends. We talked to them all.
7: So what? What's that prove anyway?
2: Proves you were lying, mister. That young officer Blanchard, he didn't beat you up. There's nothing wrong with your shoulder either. Dr. Chase will vouch for that.
7: Look, I don't care what he says. I don't care what any of them say. I got my case against that cop. I'm sticking with it. You're not going to talk to me.
0: Why don't you give it up, Evans? We had a talk with Carl Sweetser.
7: What did he tell you?
0: Enough to convince us you're trying to frame Blanchard. We've got statements from people who saw you before you got back home Monday afternoon. They say you were mussed up then. That was at 1 o'clock in the afternoon. You've been telling us Blanchard wasn't at your place till 3 o'clock. Now, how do you explain that?
7: Well, I don't know. Maybe I didn't have the time right. My watch could have been off. Doesn't make any difference anyway.
2: It's going to make a lot of difference. How about getting your coat?
7: I'm going to call my lawyer first.
0: That isn't going to do much good. We've got statements from your two witnesses, Ray Sherman and the girl. They've admitted the whole thing. Now, you haven't got much of a case left.
7: I don't care what they say. They're lying. Both of them, they're lying.
0: You ought to know, mister.
7: What?
0: You taught them how.
6: The story you have just heard was true. The names were changed to protect the innocent.
5: On September 2nd, trial was held in Superior Court, Department 89, City and County of Los Angeles, State of California. In a moment, the results of that trial.
6: And now, here is our star, Jack Webb.
0: Thank you, George Fenneman. 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
5: A complaint was received on George Evans from the city attorney's office for violation of Section 5243, Municipal Code, filing a false report to the police department, a misdemeanor. He received a sentence of 30 days in the county jail. Ray Sherman was tried and found guilty of Section 11500, Health and Safety Code, possession of narcotics. He was sentenced to 1 year in the county jail and 3 years probation. Eleanor Rowland was filed on as a bag addict, Section 11721, Health and Safety Code. She was sentenced to 60 days in the county jail. Officer Harry Blanchard was cleared of the charges pending against him and was reinstated with back pay. You have just heard Dragnet, a series of authentic cases from official files. Technical advice comes from the Office of Chief of Police W.H. Parker, Los Angeles Police Department. Technical advisors, Captain Jack Donahoe, Sergeant Marty Wynn, and Sergeant Vance Brasher. Heard tonight were Barney Phillips and Whit Connor. Script by Jim Moser. Music by Walter Schumann. Hal Gibney speaking.
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1: Dragnet, the documented drama of an actual crime. For the next 30 minutes, in cooperation with the Los Angeles Police Department, you will travel step by step on the side of the law through an actual case transcribed from official police files. From beginning to end, from crime to punishment, Dragnet is the story of your police force in action.
3: It was Wednesday, May 9th. It was hot in Los Angeles. We were working the night watch out of homicide detail. My partner's Ed Jacobs. The boss is Captain Warman. My name's Friday. It was 6:47 p.m. when I got back to the Capitol Avenue Auto Court. Cotty's number 11.
4: No, no reason in the world for it. I tried to reason with him. He wouldn't even listen. It's the craziest thing I ever saw.
5: Yeah. Well, George, you find the phone all right?
3: Yeah, I checked the office. Lopey says they picked up Daniels a few minutes ago. They'd bring him downtown now.
4: Well, they got him, did they? They're going to put him in jail?
3: Well, it depends, ma'am. It's going to take a little more investigating first.
4: I don't see what else you need. He threatened us with a gun, me and Doris Ashby. If that isn't a crime, I don't know what is.
5: A few more questions we'd like to ask you, ma'am, if you don't mind. A couple of things we'd like to clear up.
4: I told you just how it happened. Doris will tell you the same thing. He's just a crazy old man, if you ask me, ought to be put away.
3: Did you ever have any trouble with Mr. Daniels before this afternoon, Miss Cameron?
4: Excuse me, the baby.
3: Yes, ma'am.
4: What is it now, honey? Honey, can't you sleep? You try now, won't you? Daddy will be home pretty soon. That's a good boy. You try and sleep now.
5: Miss Cameron?
4: Yes. Oh, you be quiet now. I don't want any trouble from you. You heard me. Be quiet now.
5: You got your hands full, ma'am.
4: Don't mind. No, at a canary, a 4-month-old baby trying to keep house in an auto court. If I knew it was going to be like this, I never would have left Paso Robles.
3: You've only been in town a week or so, is that right?
4: It's closer to 2 weeks. Seems more like 2 months trying to get along in a place like this. A room and a bath, no place to cook, rinse out diapers. It's terrible. I told my husband he should come down here alone, find us a place to live first. Then we could move. No, he had to have it his way.
3: Mm-hmm. You say your husband made the first contact with Daniels. He gave him a deposit on this apartment, is that
4: right?
3: Yeah,
4: that's right. The same day he started work at the aircraft plant in the valley. We've been living in Paso Robles since we got married. A month ago, Pete, that's my husband, he got a lead on this aircraft job down here. Him and Ralph came down and signed up for it.
5: Ralph, who's that, ma'am?

0: Ashby. He's Doris's husband. Doris Ashby. She's my best girlfriend. We were neighbors up in Passarovia.
1: Oh, I see.
0: They're not doing much better than we are right now. They're staying in another cut up the street. Same thing, room and a bath. Doris is expecting, too, poor kid. Did you hear me? You be quiet now. You want to wake up the baby?
2: About the arrangements your husband made with Daniels to lease this apartment, Miss Cameron. When was all this?
0: A week ago Monday, the day after I moved down here. My husband and Ralph Ashby saw the rental ad in the paper, and they went over and talked to Daniels. He said, all right. He had an apartment for the Ashbys and one for us. Nice places, too.
2: I see.
0: Ralph and my husband signed the leases, gave him the first and last month's rent in advance. It was all decided.
1: Well, how is it you couldn't move in right away, Miss Cameron?
0: He said he was having the apartment house redecorated. Daniels did, I mean. He told Ralph and my husband the apartments would probably be ready for us on the 8th. That was yesterday. He said the 9th for sure, and that's today.
2: And you tried to move in this afternoon, and Daniels refused to let you in. Is that it?
0: I had the movers get all our things out of storage and move them out to the apartment. So did my girlfriend, Doris. The movers were just starting to get our furniture out of the van and move it in the apartment when Mr. Daniels showed up. He acted like a crazy man.
1: Well, did he give you any reasons why you couldn't move in?
0: He tried to give us a lot of reasons. None of them made any sense. You could ask Doris. She'll tell you. She was there with me.
2: Well, what did Daniels say, now, just for instance?
0: He said a lot of things. First, he told us there was no water in the apartments. It hadn't been turned on yet. He said the gas wasn't turned on either. Well, I knew that was a lie. I was in the apartment late in the morning. Everything was fine. The gas was working, so was the water.
2: I see.
0: When I caught him in that lie, he got madder than ever, made some more excuses. Then he started yelling and swearing at me right there on the sidewalk. Said the apartment just wasn't ready yet. I told him to go climb a tree. We signed the lease. We paid the rent. We were moving in anyway. Told the movers to go ahead. Take in the furniture.
1: Mm-hmm. What did Daniel say then?
0: Nothing. He just got real purple in the face, and he put his hand in his coat pocket, and he took out a gun, pointed it at me and Doris, and I had the baby in my arms. Imagine that.
2: Mm-hmm. He actually told you he'd shoot you if you tried to move in the apartment, is that right?
0: Oh, in so many words, yes, he did. He threatened the moving men, too. They tried to talk to him. He wouldn't listen. We all tried to talk to him. He didn't make any sense at all. I wasn't going to take any chances with the baby in my arms. Doris and I got in the car and drove away. So did the movers. They left with us. Can't say I blame them either.
1: Yes, ma'am.
0: That Daniels must be out of his mind. It's the only thing I can figure. A real nut.
2: Well, did either you or your husband have any arguments with him at all before this afternoon?
0: No. Everything was fine. This afternoon was the second time I ever spoke to the man.
2: And he had no objections to your having children or pets in the apartment?
0: None at all. That's one of the first things my husband told Daniels when he went to look at the apartment. We had a baby and a canary. Daniel said it was all right with him. He didn't object at all.
1: I understand there's 6 apartments in the building, Miss Cameron, that right?
0: Yes, that's right. They're all vacant, as far as I know. Daniel's just bought the building a month ago. That's what he told my husband, anyway. He had the place redecorated, and the work was all done. The apartments are just sitting there. That's why I can't understand it. Why won't he let us move in?
1: Yes, ma'am.
0: We paid our money, signed the lease. If he gave us any kind of a good reason why we shouldn't move in, I could understand it. But to keep us out for no reason at all, to stand out there on the sidewalk and threaten to shoot us if we move in, me with a baby in my arms. I don't know. He must be crazy.
2: You say you were in the apartment this morning, Miss Cameron. Did you notice anything unusual about the place, anything out of the ordinary?
0: No, nothing.
2: And you say Daniels couldn't give any reason at all why you shouldn't move in.
0: Just one. It convinced me.
2: Yeah.
0: A gun.
2: Before we left Mrs. Cameron, we took her crime report and had her sign it, and then we drove back downtown to the squad room where Gene Bechtel and Lloyd Bond were waiting with the suspect, Edward Daniels. They'd already checked him through R&I. He had no previous criminal record. They gave us a .22 caliber H&R revolver along with 6 shells which had been found on the suspect at the time of his arrest. The gun had been loaded. Pawn shop records showed that the weapon had been purchased by the suspect and had been registered in his name. We had stenographer Eleanor Eastlack type up the crime report, and Ed and I took Daniels down the hall to the interrogation room. He was a small, thin man, blue eyes, gray hair.
3: Don't know what all the fuss is about. I own the building. I can keep people out if I want to.
1: Well, we saw the lease you signed with the Camerons. The other couple, too, they paid their rent. Why the sudden change of heart?
3: I don't think that's any of your business. It's a matter between me and the tenant.
2: It's our business when you threaten them with a gun, Daniels. Assault with a deadly weapon, that's a felony.
3: Didn't hurt the woman. Just wanted to scare her, that's all. Just a couple of farmers anyway. Never should have given them the lease in the first place. Lousy kid with them and that bird chirping all the time.
2: How'd you happen to have that gun with you this afternoon?
3: Didn't happen to have it. Carry it all the time. It's my business, isn't it? Registered down here.
1: Meaning you got a permit to carry this gun?
3: Don't need a permit. It's registered, isn't it?
2: Who gave you the idea because the gun's registered you can carry it around your pocket?
3: Friend of mine. Nothing wrong with it, is there?
2: Having a gun registered is nothing more than keeping a permanent record of it. You can keep the gun in your home or in your office, but it doesn't give you the right to carry it around with you.
3: Oh? Why didn't you tell me that when I had it registered?
1: You were told, Mr. Daniels. You know that.
3: Well, I don't remember.
1: Doesn't make much difference if you remember or not. Nobody the permit to threaten people with a gun.
3: I told you it wasn't going to hurt her. She just kept arguing with me. I'm a sick man, you know. Thought she was going to hit me.
2: You mean while she was holding that baby in her arms? Now, come off it, Daniels. What's this thing all about?
3: I told you before, I think that's my business.
2: You signed a year's lease with the Camerons. You accepted the first and last month's rent. You took their money. You advised them they could move in this afternoon. When they try to move in, you meet them at the front door and threaten them with a gun. Now, what's it all about? None of this makes any sense.
3: Changed my mind. I'm not ready to rent them out yet.
1: Well, then why'd you sign that lease with the Camerons? How about it, Mr. Daniels? If there's something in that building you're trying to cover up, you might as well tell us. A couple of men out there now checking it.
3: You can go ahead and check. I don't care. They won't find anything. Got nothing to hide.
2: How long have you lived here, Daniels?
3: 18, 20 years. Why?
2: Where'd you live before you came here?
3: Ohio. Cleveland, Ohio.
2: You ever been arrested?
3: Yeah, a couple of traffic tickets. Cops said I went through a stop signal. I wasn't guilty, though. What's the point, anyway? What are you trying to get at? Trying to force me to let those people in that apartment?
1: I'm not trying to force you into anything, Daniels. Business about the lease is a civil matter. That's between you and the Camerons.
3: Then what are you holding me here for?
2: We told you. You threatened that woman with a gun. She signed an ADW report.
3: What do you mean, ADW?
2: Assault with a deadly weapon. Now, that's a pretty serious charge, Daniels.
3: Didn't hurt the woman. Didn't even touch her.
1: Pointed the gun at her, didn't you?
3: Yeah.
1: The gun was loaded, wasn't it?
3: Yeah.
1: It was capable of being fired.
3: Yeah, but I wasn't going to shoot her, I told you. Just wanted to scare her off, get her out of there. It's the truth. I wasn't going to shoot her. What do I have to do to convince you?
2: You don't have to convince us.
3: What do you mean? Who do I have to convince?
2: You got your choice, a judge or a jury. Ed and I took the suspect, Edward Daniels, down to the main jail where we booked him in on suspicion of 467 PC ADW. Before he was locked up, Daniels asked us if we would take the keys to his car and the keys to his apartment house to an Oliver Randall, an employee of his who acted as a janitor and general handyman at two other apartment houses Daniels owned. We told him we would. After we left the main jail, we checked with the office and then we drove out to the location of the apartment house to interview the neighbors and deliver the keys to Daniels' handyman, Oliver Randall. Other than telling us that they considered Mr. Daniels a little eccentric, the neighbors were unable to give us any additional information that might help us in the prosecution. After we finished talking to the neighbors, we went across the street to the apartment house. There were lights burning in the upper rear apartment. We tried the bell, but there was no answer. From the set of keys Daniels had given us, we found the one that fit the door and let ourselves in. We heard somebody moving around on the floor above us. We went up and found a man there who identified himself as Oliver Randall. He appeared nervous and upset. There were papers and rags scattered over the floor of the room.
4: Oh, yeah, I was just cleaning up here. Mr. Daniels told me to be sure and clean these up, the papers and junk.
1: I see. Well, here's some keys for you, Randall. Daniels asked to get them to you.
4: Oh, yeah, apartment house keys. Mr. Daniels was supposed to meet me here. He said 8 o'clock. I think that's what he said. I wonder where he is. You know where he is?
2: Yeah, he's in jail.
4: Oh, what's he doing in jail? Did he do something wrong?
2: He's had a complaint filed against him, assault with a deadly weapon.
4: What happened? He get mad at somebody? Mr. Daniels has got an awful bad temper. When he gets mad at somebody, he doesn't forget it. I know. I worked for him.
1: How long have you worked for him, Randall?
4: I don't know. A long time. Maybe 5 years. I forget.
2: You say Daniels has a bad temper. Have you ever known him to be violent, Randall?
4: How's that?
2: Well, have you ever known him to be violent? I mean, have you ever known him to hurt anyone?
4: Well, I don't know. I don't remember. A lot of times he says he's going to do things. I work for him, you know. A lot of times he gets mad at me. He says I don't work fast enough or I don't do the right things. He always carries his gun, you know. Once he said he was going to shoot me, I was pretty scared.
1: You live with Mr. Daniels, do you?
4: No, I have a room downstairs in another apartment house he owns, a place over on South Hoover. It's a nice room. It's got a window in it.
1: You're on a regular salary. Is that the way you work?
4: Yeah, $15 a week. I get the room free, too. It's not bad.
2: You ever been arrested, Randall?
4: Me? No, I've never been arrested.
2: You ever been in the state hospital, any kind of an institution?
4: No, I was up at Camarillo for a couple of years. I didn't like it too much. I came down here to live with my sister. She's dead now. She died about 4 years ago. She's the one that got me this job, you know.
1: That's all?
4: Oh, yeah. This isn't a bad job at all. Jobs are pretty hard to get now. That's what Mr. Daniels says. Real tough to get a good job now. That's why I do what I'm told. I better get on fixing up this place.
2: Well, how'd all these rags and papers get here, Randall? The painters leave them behind?
4: No, I guess so. I guess somebody left them here.
2: We understood the apartments were already cleaned up. They were ready to move into.
4: What's that?
2: I say we understood the apartments were all fixed up, that they were ready for the tenants to move right into.
4: Oh, I don't know. I wouldn't know about that. Mr. Daniels takes care of renting the places. I just help him. I do what he tells me.
1: Joe?
2: Yeah?
1: You notice that smell? Seems to be stronger out in the hall.
2: Yeah, I think I do. How long has it been since the painters were working here, Randall? Do you know that?
4: Painters? I don't know. A couple days, I guess. What's the matter?
2: That's a pretty strong smell. Might be paint thinner, something like that. Don't you notice it?
4: Oh, yeah, I've been wondering about that. I noticed it when I came in. It might be from upstairs, the attic. Painters were working up there, too, I think.
1: Don't you think you ought to check it, see what it is?
4: Mr. Daniels didn't tell me to. I guess I better, though. Smells pretty strong. I guess I better see what it is.
5: Well, how do you get to the attic from here?
4: Down the end of the hall. There's a stairway there. It goes right up into the attic. I'll show you.
5: All right, fine.
4: Yeah. Smells like gasoline or something.
1: All the apartments are vacant, that right? No one living in the building at all?
4: Yeah, that's right. You go up the stairs here. Mr. Daniels had the whole place worked over. Nobody here at all right now. I guess they'll be moving in pretty soon. Going to be a lot of work. Got the other two apartment houses to take care of. And there's going to be this place. It's going to be a lot of work.
5: Daniels hire anyone else besides yourself to help out with the work, I mean?
4: No, I don't think so. Just me. I keep pretty busy. Here's the attic.
1: Must be where it's coming from.
5: Yeah, it's strong enough to knock you over, isn't it?
4: The light switch is over here just a minute.
1: That's sure a mess. Papers, boxes, pile of old rags.
5: That 5-gallon can there on the floor.
1: Kerosene.
5: Yeah, it's just about empty, too.
4: It's all spilled all over the floor. Mr. Daniels ain't gonna like that. He's gonna get mad.
5: You usually keep this stuff up here, do you, Randall?
4: No, I guess it was with the painter's stuff. Those cans and things on the table there, I guess it got knocked off and spilled. Spilled all over the place, didn't it?
1: Well, how come the painting crew didn't take this stuff with them when they left all this equipment here? They're all finished with the job, aren't they?
4: I guess so. You'd have to ask Mr. Daniels about that. They're all finished on the inside. I know that. They have the outside to do, though. Maybe that's why they left their stuff.
5: Well, it's not a very safe way to leave it. Rags, papers, look here, kerosene spilled all over. You better get this place cleaned up first, don't you think, Randall?
4: Well, I don't know. I sure wish Mr. Daniels was here. You won't let him know, will you?
5: What do you mean, let him know what?
4: Don't tell him I let you see the attic, huh?
2: 9:35 p.m. Ed and I left the handyman, Oliver Randall, at his apartment house, went outside and got in the car. Neither one of us could find any explanation for it, but we both had a hunch there was something wrong with the setup. We drove to a neighborhood service station, called the office, and told them we were going to stake the apartment house. We drove back and found a place to park where we could keep the building under surveillance without being seen. We waited. 10 p.m., 10:30, 11 o'clock. At a few minutes past 11, we saw Randall come out of the front door of the apartment, get in a blue sedan, and drive off. We followed him to an apartment building on West Pico and saw him enter a rear door. We waited. At 12:15 a.m., Ed got to a phone, called Captain Bernard at the business office, and notified him of our location. At 12:45 a.m., two men arrived to relieve us, and we briefed them on the facts. We drove back to the office, made out a 15.7 to Captain Lorman, and signed out. At 4 o'clock the next afternoon, we reported back in for work. We checked the book and found a message that the suspect, Edward Daniels, had been released from jail that morning on a writ, bail $2,500. The writ was returnable Thursday, May 10th. There was also a message in the book for us to contact Daniels' attorney, a Richard Tiernan. Ed put in the call.
1: Yes, sir. I see. What's that? Yeah, I know. All right, Mr. Tiernan. Yeah, thank you. Goodbye. You were right, Joe.
5: What do you mean?
1: Daniel's lawyer wanted to know how serious the charges are. He says Daniels is pretty upset. Seems he had some trouble lately. His insurance company.
5: Well, what's the matter? You have an accident? The
1: insurance company doesn't seem to think it was an accident. Happened 2 months ago at an apartment house over on South Union.
5: Yeah.
1: Burned down.
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2: Thursday, May 10th, 4:30 p.m. We contacted the fire department's arson squad to find out if the fire at Daniel's apartment house on South Union Avenue 2 months before was under investigation. After checking back, they told us investigators from the arson squad had found a large amount of kerosene to be present in some of the burned timbers found in the debris after the fire was put out. They said that Mr. Daniels had admitted after the fire that the apartment building had been recently redecorated and that kerosene, paint, and other inflammables had been stored in the attic of the building. Ed and I contacted the insurance adjuster handling the case, a Snyder Peebles, and he told us there wasn't any doubt in his mind that the fire at Daniels' apartment house 2 months before was of incendiary origin. But he said so far the investigators were unable to prove it. The one thing that seemed to puzzle him was if Daniels planned on burning down the building, why did he go to the trouble and expense of redecorating first? Well, as soon as it was dark, Ed and I drove out, relieved the men on stakeout at the apartment house on West Pico, where the handyman Oliver Randall had his room. They reported no unusual activity during the day. 7:32 p.m., Randall came out of the apartment house, got in a car, and drove off. We followed him.
1: If we got this Randall made right, it shouldn't be too long before we find out. Daniels is using him to work something out. Pretty sure we can count on that.
5: Yeah, maybe. I'll watch it, Ed. He's turning down Union.
1: Yeah.
5: He's pulling up ahead. Don't crowd him.
1: Mm-hmm. That's a good spot here. Shouldn't be able to see us.
5: All right, pull up in here.
1: All right.
5: That's fine. He's getting out of the car. He's going over to the house.
1: Down the driveway. Going around back. He's out of sight now.
5: All right, let's go.
1: Still no lights in the place. Oh, yeah, there they go, in the basement.
5: All right, easy. Let's take it easy.
1: All right.
5: Yeah, I think I can see the back door from here. All right, come on, easy now.
1: Mm-hmm. What is it?
5: All right, easy with this door, Ed. Don't let it bang.
1: Uh-huh. Why not?
5: Sounds like somebody upstairs, doesn't it?
1: Mm-hmm.
5: All right, come on, watch your step.
1: Mm-hmm.
5: Come on, next floor up.
1: Yeah.
5: Yeah, it's up in the attic. Come on.
1: Mm-hmm.
5: All right, come on.
1: Uh-huh.
5: Through this door.
1: Uh-huh.
5: Back in the corner, Ed.
1: I see him. All right, hold it, you. What's the matter?
5: There's a fire right over in the corner. I'll get it. Hold on to him.
1: Right.
8: Well, don't put it out.
1: You need any help, Joe? You getting it all right?
5: Oh, I'm getting it all right. Just a minute. There, I got it.
1: Okay. You want to get the lights?
5: I got them. All right, Randall, what's the story?
4: He told me to do it. He told me to come back tonight and burn the whole place down.
1: Who told you?
4: He said, Ollie, you go back to the place, to the attic, light a match, that's all, and then get out. Mr. Daniels, that's just what he said.
5: Daniels told you to do this?
4: He told me just light a fire and nobody'd know. He said there wasn't going to be any trouble, no trouble at all.
5: Well, it gives you the edge, doesn't it?
4: No trouble, he said.
5: Yeah, well, next time you see him, you can call him a liar.
2: 8:50 p.m. After making sure that the place was secure and that there was no danger of fire from the recent arson attempt, Ed and I took the suspect, Oliver Randall, outside and put him in the car where we questioned him. He made no attempt to disguise the fact that he had been directed by his regular employer, Edward Daniels, to commit arson by setting fire to the attic of the apartment house. In addition, he told us that Daniels had threatened him with bodily harm if he refused to obey the order and set fire to the building.
4: He had this gun, you know, Mr. Daniels did. He always had it with him. I was scared of it, I don't mind telling you.
1: Uh-huh. Well, he threatened to kill you if you didn't do what he wanted, did he?
4: Yeah, I guess so. He used to get mad a lot of the time, and he had this gun. He always had the gun. He'd get mad at me and tell me he was going to shoot me. I'm afraid of guns.
5: How about the fire at the other apartment house, Ollie, the one over on South Union Avenue?
4: Yeah, that was a big fire.
5: Did you start that one?
4: Daniels told me there was nobody living there. He said nobody'd get hurt. Nobody did get hurt, did they?
1: Did you start the fire?
4: Yeah, I guess so. Yes, I did.
1: Mr. Daniels tell you to do it?
4: He said it was his building. He owned it. He could do anything with it he wanted to. I didn't want to do it. He told me I'd have to. He said he'd hurt me with that gun. He said he'd fire me, too. I didn't want to lose my job.
5: You knew you were doing wrong, didn't you, Ollie?
4: Well, I guess I did, yeah. What could I do, though? I didn't want to lose my job. Good jobs aren't too easy to get nowadays. You know that.
5: Where's Mr. Daniels now, you know?
4: You're not going to tell him what I told you, are you? He said not to say anything about it. He said nobody'd believe me anyway. Nobody. He said he'd tell everybody I was a liar. Said they'd believe him before they'd believe me.
1: Well, where's Daniels now?
4: If I tell you, he won't let let them hurt me, will you?
1: No, we won't let them hurt you. You're going to have to help us out, though.
4: What do you want me to do?
5: I'd like to find out where Daniels is first.
4: He's in a movie over on Pico by his house. He's waiting for me.
5: You mean he's waiting for you in the show?
4: See, in the center section, 10 rows from the back. He's waiting for me now.
1: Well, how's it you're supposed to meet him there?
4: I don't know. He said if anybody wanted to know where we were tonight, this would prove we didn't start the fire. We were at the show. I was supposed to start the fire and then go to the show and meet him. 10 rows from the back, the center section.
5: You want to show us where this movie is, Ollie?
4: Yeah, okay. Mr. Daniels won't tell you anything. No, he's going to be mad. He won't tell you anything.
5: Well, that's where we need your help, Ollie.
4: What do you mean?
5: We'll let him tell you. 9:44 p.m. Ed and I, along with the suspect, Oliver Randall, drove to the movie house on West Pico. On the way, we explained to Randall what he was supposed to do. 9:55 p.m. We parked our car half a block from the movie house, bought 3 tickets, and went inside. The feature picture was still on. There wasn't much of a crowd. We sent Randall down the aisle ahead of us and watched him move into the 10th row and sit down next to somebody.
4: Don't hurt me, will you?

0: going to be mad. He won't tell you anything.
1: Well, that's where we need your help, Ollie.
0: What do you mean?
1: We'll let him tell you. 9:44 p.m. Ed and I, along with the suspect, Oliver Randall, drove to the movie house on West Pico. On the way, we explained to Randall what he was supposed to do. 9:55 p.m. We parked our car half a block from the movie house, bought three tickets, and went inside. The feature picture was still on. There wasn't much of a crowd. We sent Randall down the aisle ahead of us and watched him move into the 10th row and sit down next to somebody. Ed and I followed him down and found seats in the row directly behind him. We recognized the man sitting next to Randall as Edward Daniels.
0: Hello, Mr. Daniels. I did it just the way you told me, up in the attic. It was okay.
2: Nobody saw you? You didn't have any trouble at all?
0: No, it was okay. I don't feel so good about it, though.
2: What do you mean? What are you talking about?
0: I don't know. Maybe somebody might find out. Don't you think we'd get in trouble if they found out?
2: You just keep your mouth shut. I'll attend to that. Nobody's going to find out.
1: All right, Daniels, you mind coming outside? We'd like to talk to you.
2: What are you doing here?
3: Come on, we'll talk outside.
2: What's this all about?
1: We'll let you tell us.
2: All right, what do you want? You're arresting me?
1: That's right, mister.
2: Why? What's it supposed to be this time?
3: Think you know. Arson, conspiracy. Caught Randall here, caught him right in the act. He told us the whole story.
2: What? Ollie? What story? What is this?
0: I told you I didn't want to do it, Mr. Daniels. I told you we'd get in trouble.
2: Fool. Stupid fool. Should have known better.
1: Yeah, you should have.
3: Just two questions for you, Daniels. Why'd you burn down your own property? Why'd you redecorate the buildings first?
2: I never forgot it. Told him when it happened. I wouldn't forget it as long as I lived.
1: What do you mean, forget what?
2: 24 years ago, I was just starting out. A small store back in Ohio burned down. Real fire. Lousy insurance company that wouldn't believe me. Had to sue. Lost the whole thing. Had to start all over again. I told him I'd never forget it. Told him I'd make him pay.
3: You've been nursing this grudge for 24 years?
2: Why not? Why shouldn't I? I lost everything I had.
1: Well, why'd you redecorate the apartment houses if you planned to burn them down?
2: Simple. Gave me a good excuse. Could have all those things stored in the buildings. Paint, kerosene. Besides, you'd think I'd burn down the building right after I got done redecorating. Not a bad idea. Worked pretty good, didn't it?
1: Yeah, you're going to jail, you figure.
4: The story you have just heard was true. The names were changed to protect the innocent.
5: On August 18th, trial was held in Superior Court, Department 86, City and County of Los Angeles, State of California. In a moment, the results of that trial.
4: And now, here is our star, Jack Webb.
1: Thank you, George Fenneman. Friends, comparisons are often very helpful in modern police work. Now, for instance, a suspect may be identified by comparing his M.O., or method of operation, with the known facts of a case. Comparisons are important to you in choosing your king-size cigarette. Compare Fatima for quality. You'll find Fatima's length filters the smoke 85 millimeters for your protection. 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Buy Fatima. I'm convinced that you'll agree Fatima is the best of all king-size cigarettes.
5: Edward John Daniels was tried and convicted of two counts of conspiracy and one count of arson and received the sentence as prescribed by law. Conspiracy is punishable by imprisonment in the state penitentiary for not more than 2 years. Arson is punishable by a prison term of not less than one or more than 5 years. Daniels' accomplice, Oliver Randall, was examined by three psychiatrists appointed by the court and was found to be mentally incompetent. He was placed in a state hospital for the mentally deficient. The charge of assault with a deadly weapon against Edward Daniels was dismissed. You have just heard Dragnet, a series of authentic cases from official files. Technical advice comes from the Office of Chief of Police W.H. Parker, Los Angeles Police Department. Technical advisors, Captain Jack Donahoe, Sergeant Marty Wynn, Sergeant Vance Brasher. Heard tonight were Barney Phillips and Vic Perrin. Script by Jim Moser. Music by Walter Schumann. Hal Gibney speaking.
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0: You're a detective sergeant. 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
3: Dragnet, the documented drama of an actual crime. For the next 30 minutes, in cooperation with the Los Angeles Police Department, you will travel step by step on the side of the law through an actual case transcribed from official police files. From beginning to end, from crime to punishment, Dragnet is the story of your police force in action.
4: It was Wednesday, October 6th. It was cloudy in Los Angeles. We were working the day watch out of robbery detail. My partner's Ed Jacobs. The boss is Captain Didion. My name's Friday. We were on the way out from the office, and it was 2:40 p.m. when we got to Kesterson Boulevard. Number 1256.
5: Sounds like she's having a party, huh?
4: Yeah, try it again, huh? Maybe they can't hear this.
5: Mm-hmm.
6: Yes?
4: Police officers, ma'am. You Ruth Thompson?
6: Yes, that's right. What is it?
4: Well, my name's Friday. This is my partner, Sergeant Jacob, Central Robbery. We'd like to talk to you a few minutes if we could.
6: Well, I have a party going on right now. A few of my friends are over. What'd you want, Sergeant?
5: About an Andy Powell, Miss Thompson. I understand you know him?
6: I did know him, yes. I haven't seen him for a long time. 3 or 4 years, anyway.
5: Mind if we ask a few questions about him? It won't take long.
6: All right. Come in, please.
4: Thank you. We're sorry to disturb you, ma'am. It's pretty important or we wouldn't hold you up.
6: Oh, it's all right. Down the hall here.
4: All right.
6: We can talk in the kitchen if you don't mind. It's my girlfriend's birthday today, so it'd be nice to have a little party for her.
4: Oh, I see.
6: Chair there, if you like. Oh, here, let me wipe it off. You spilled a drink on it. It's probably Danny who spilled the drink.
5: Suppose you know about Andy Powell, Miss Thompson, what happened this morning?
6: What's that?
5: About Andy Powell. You heard what happened this morning?
6: Just what I read in the morning paper. They said he broke out of San Quentin, another man with him. It's true, then? He did break out?
4: Yes, ma'am. That's the information we have. There's an all-points bulletin out on him.
6: Well, I don't want to get involved in it. It's none of my business. Andy doesn't mean anything to me.
4: Well, at the time he was sent up, you were engaged to Powell, is that right?
6: Yes, but that was before he got into trouble, before he went to San Quentin. I saw him after the trial. I told him how I felt about it. I told him it wasn't any use.
5: And you called it off, that is?
6: Wasn't much else to do. It was robbery, 5 years to life. It wasn't the first time, either. Andy knew it'd be a long time, so die. Really, I had to tell him. I had to call it off.
4: We understand you were on Powell's correspondence list while he was up at Quentin. You wrote to him, did you?
6: Yes, the first couple of months. We haven't written lately, though. There wasn't any point to it, no point at all.
4: Well, when was the last time you heard from Powell, Miss Thompson? The last time you wrote to him?
6: Oh, 8 or 10 months. At least that. As I say, there wasn't much sense in going on. Andy knew he was in there for a long time. He couldn't expect me to wait all that time. Matter of fact, he said he didn't expect it. He told me that.
5: You been up to visit Powell recently, Miss Thompson?
6: No, I haven't.
4: Well, then you haven't seen him since he went up to Quentin. You'll swear to that?
6: Why do I have to swear to it? I already told you, Andy doesn't mean anything to me. It didn't make sense. It's all over. I'm not even a relative. Why do I have to swear to anything?
5: You haven't seen Powell since he went up to Quentin, is that right?
4: Miss Thompson, is that right?
6: What if I saw him, if I didn't see him? What difference does it make? It's none of my business.
5: Well, did you see him, Miss Thompson?
6: What difference does it make? I don't have anything to do with him. He doesn't mean anything to me. I told you.
4: Did you see him?
6: This morning.
4: When?
6: Late this morning, about 10:30.
5: Was he alone?
6: No, another man was with him.
5: Who was the other man? You recognize him?
6: Bert Sell.

0: It's the way he introduced him. He didn't try to hide it. Some fellow he broke out of jail with.
1: What'd they want? Why were they here?
0: Clothes, money. Looked like the devil, both of them. Terrible.
1: What'd you give him?
0: They asked for him. Not that silly. Didn't trust me anymore, and they trust you. And he had a knife. I tried to tell him I didn't have any money. He didn't believe me. Came at me with that knife. I gave him the money.
1: How much?
0: About $17, $18, some loose change. They emptied my purse. They took it all.
1: Anything else?
0: Clothes, a couple of suits of my father's. He died last year. They took his gun, too. I never thought Andy'd be that way. It was terrible.
2: What kind of a gun was it, Miss Thompson?
0: Colt revolver, 38, I think. They took that and the clothes and the money. It was about 10:30 this morning.
1: How come you didn't report that? You say you knew about the escape. You knew they were wanted, didn't you?
0: Why should I? They warned me about it. They threatened me. Said they'd come back and get me if I told the police. Look, I don't want to get mixed up in this. I'm engaged to a nice fellow now. We want to get married. I don't want to get mixed up in this. Andy Powell's nothing to me.
2: Did you watch the two men when they left the house here? You noticed if they drove off in a car?
0: No, I didn't. I just shut the door and prayed I was rid of them. Took my money, food, my dad's clothes. Don't make it any tougher, huh? Please.
1: Well, it's not a question of that, ma'am. We have to find them. We're going to need all the cooperation we can get.
0: I told you everything I could, honestly. Said they'd come back and kill me if I even talked to you. I can't do any more. I sure hope you don't find him.
2: How's that?
0: When Andy went out the door, it's the last thing he said. He said if the cops ever found him, there was going to be a fight. Terrible look on his face.
1: Yeah.
0: He said you'd never take him alive.
1: The APB had come in a few minutes before 8 o'clock that morning. It was from the warden's office, San Quentin. The two suspects had been assigned to an early morning work detail at the penitentiary, and they were first reported missing at the 7 a.m. count. Number one suspect was Andrew A. Powell, WMA, 29 years, 5'9", 175 pounds. Brown hair, blue eyes, tan complexion. Suspect number two, Bertram O. Selby, WMA, 31 years, 5'11", 160 pounds, blonde hair, gray eyes, tan complexion. Both of them had long criminal records. Both of them had been serving time for armed robbery. They'd used guns before. We figured if they had to, they'd use them again. Before we left Powell's ex-girlfriend, Ruth Thompson, we called the office and arranged for a 24-hour stakeout on her home in case the escaped prisoners returned. We also made arrangements for a stakeout at the downtown restaurant where she was employed as cashier. We passed along the information which the Thompson girl had given us, and a broadcast and an APB was gotten out on the suspects. 4:05 p.m., Ed and I continued making the rounds of all unknown friends and associates of the escaped prisoners. We failed to come up with any more leads. 5:50 p.m., we went back to the city hall.
2: Cloud and up again, huh? Over there in the east?
1: Yeah, the paper says rain tonight and tomorrow. We can sure use it.
2: Well, I can't.
1: What's the matter?
2: I haven't had a chance to get the shoemakers yet. Here, look at that. Hole in my shoe. Been meaning to get them half-soled. I keep forgetting.
1: Yeah. You don't tell me that's the only pair of shoes you got.
2: No, I got another pair at home. They're not comfortable, though. Not broken in. It's the trouble with this job.
1: What do you mean?
2: Shoes. You get a new pair, start wearing them around. It happens every time.
1: Huh?
2: No sooner get the tops broken in, the soles wear out. It's a vicious circle.
1: Yeah.
3: Hi. What's the word?
1: Oh, hi, Jess. Anything in the book for us, you know?
2: I don't know. I don't think so. I'll check it. How'd you two make out? Any luck?
1: Well, not too bad, Jess. We know Powell and Selby were in town this morning. Good chance they're still here.
2: Mm-hmm.
1: Any kickback on that last all points we got out?
2: Well, nothing so far. Gaffney and Ricketts are running down a couple of possibles right now. One of them might pan out. Nothing in the book, Joe. We're clear.
4: Just saying, Ed, on this Powell and Selby thing, got a couple of possibles we're checking on. Both calls came in the last hour. One was a holdup, Olympic near Vermont.
2: Mm-hmm.
4: Pawn shop there. Two men pulled it off, slugged the owner, took clothes, money, 12-gauge shotgun.
1: How about descriptions on the men?
4: Well, they seem to be fairly close. When I got over the phone, Gaffney and Ricketts are out talking to the victim. They took mugs of Powell and Selby along, waiting for their call back now.
2: You said you had two calls. What was the other one?
4: 211 and slugging out on Hollywood Boulevard, just above Western. A couple of thieves knocked over a dry goods store. Some take. Clothes and money. Descriptions are pretty close there, too. Hollywood division's covering. Waiting for their call back.
2: Does anyone smoke?
1: Yeah.
2: Thanks.
4: Thanks. Thompson girl is the only one who had anything, huh? None of the others could help you out?
2: Yeah, that's about the size of it. Apparently, Powell doesn't have too many connections in town. Selby has even less. No more than a dozen names on that list, were they, Joe? Friends, relatives?
1: Or an even dozen. A couple of bars Powell was known to hang out when he was in town. Checked them out, too. Nothing.
4: Yeah. Well, they sure made a beeline here after they broke Quentin. It's a good 500-mile stretch. If they don't have the connections here to help them, then what's the big attraction?
1: Yeah.
2: They could have some help lined up we don't know about. Somebody'd hide them out, keep them in groceries for a while.
1: It's possible they're making a run for one of the border towns, Tijuana, Mexicali. Maybe Powell figured on more help from the Thompson girl. Clothes and money. Enough to get him and Selby over into Mexico, huh?
2: She said all I got was $17. Had to cut corners to make known that.
4: Oh. Robbery, Gonzalez. Oh, yeah, Jack. You sure? Yeah, okay, fine, thanks. Bye.
1: What do you got?
4: Jack Ricketts. He and Gaffney just finished talking to the owner of the pawn shop that was held up, the one on Olympic.
1: Yeah.
4: They gave him a handful of mug shots to check. He tabbed two of them.
1: Mm-hmm.
4: Paul and Selby.
1: 6:30 p.m. A supplementary broadcast and an APB was gotten out on the two suspects, and the Record Bureau's photocopy room turned out 2,000 copies of Powell's and Selby's mugshot for distribution. At 9 p.m., a theater on Western Avenue was robbed of $192. Powell and Selby were again identified as the holdup men. The robbery victim, the manager of the theater, said that both men were armed, one with a .38 revolver, the other with a sawed-off shotgun. Neither the manager nor the two witnesses were able to tell us how the thieves got away from the scene of the crime, if they were on foot or if they had a car. 11:20 p.m. A hotshot call came through on a holdup at a liquor store and delicatessen down on South Central Avenue. For the third time that night, Powell and Selby were identified from their mugshots as the holdup men. They'd used the same weapons, the revolver that they'd taken from the Thompson girls' home, and the shotgun that they picked up in the robbery of the Olympic Boulevard pawn shop. Again, the victims were unable to tell us how the suspects got away, whether on foot or by car. Midnight, 1 a.m. There were still no replies to supplementary broadcasts and bulletins which had been gotten out. 1:25 a.m. Another hotshot call came through, this time on a holdup and a slugging at the 2050 room, a small nightclub on West 9th Street. Ed and I handled the call. For the fourth time, the bandits were identified as Powell and Selby, and for the fourth time, they'd made good their escape. We interviewed the manager of the 2050 room, Herman Saunders.
2: Quite a few people in here at the time of the holdup, Mr. Saunders?
5: Yeah, good for Thursday night, 30 or 40 anyway. We sure left in a hurry. This is the second time this year we've been knocked over. Insurance company isn't going to like it too much.
1: Well, how much money did they take altogether, do you know?
5: A little less than $600 from the cash register, mostly currency, some rolls of dimes and quarters. Got another $100.50 from my wallet. That's about it. They didn't take anything from the customers.
1: Are you sure about that identification, are you? There's no chance of a mistake there?
5: I'm positive. I'd know Andy Paul anywhere. I should know him. Like I told you, he worked for me a year and a half.
2: I was here at 2050?
5: Yeah, he worked behind the bar. Good man, too. I don't get it at all.
1: You mean why I went bad?
5: Well, yeah, that too. What I mean is if you're going to hold up a place, you don't pick a joint where everybody knows you. I spotted Andy as soon as I saw him at the bar. So did a couple of the waiters.
1: He wasn't wearing any kind of a mask. He didn't make any attempt to disguise himself?
5: No, stood there big as life, him and this other fella. Didn't waste any time either. They pulled the guns, lined up everybody in the place, and stood them against that wall over there.
2: Mm-hmm.
5: Real Wild West style. Took over the whole place. Acted real wild, Andy and this other fella. Must be crazy.
2: Nobody was hurt? Didn't slug anyone?
5: I slapped a few of the customers around. I thought for a while they were really going to get rough. They had us lined up against the wall. Andy was acting tough. Had this knife with him, good 4-inch blade. Went right down the line, jabbing people with it, threatening them. Must be out of his mind.
1: And you say he didn't take any money from the customers?
5: Yeah, that's right. They worked it pretty fast. Emptied the cash register, then my wallet, then they beat it. Never so glad to see anybody go in my life.
1: Well, how'd they get away? Do you have any idea on that?
5: Old guy who sells papers down the corner, he says he thinks he saw a car pull away right after the stick-up. Said it was a blue sedan. Don't know how much stock you can put on it. The old man's eyes aren't what they used to be.
2: Did you know Paul pretty well when he was working here, Mr. Saunders? I mean, did you know any of his friends, people he used to run with?
5: No, I didn't know him that well. He worked for me, that's all. I still have his old address, the place he was living when he worked for me. I can get it if you want.
1: Yeah, if you would, please.
5: Sure, no trouble. I just don't get it. Don't get it at all. Of all the joints in town he could have held up, he had to pick mine, the one place he'd be recognized. You think he'd have better sense, wouldn't you?
2: You think so, yeah.
5: How'd I ever hire a guy as dumb as that Paul, holding up the place he worked for? Biggest mistake he ever made.
1: No, he made a bigger one yesterday.
5: Yeah, what was that?
1: When he broke prison. 2:05 a.m. Further investigation at the scene of the latest holdup failed to turn up any new leads. While Ed and I checked on Powell's former address, which we'd gotten from the owner of the 2050 room, Gonzalez, Ricketts, and Gaffney continued checking the immediate neighborhood. In addition, a special detail from Metro Division was sent in to cover the entire area. The suspect's former address turned out to be a rooming house up on West Temple Street. The landlady remembered Andy Powell, but she had no forwarding address on him, and she could tell us nothing about his former friends and associates. We checked back with Gonzalez, Ricketts, and Gaffney, and they told us that besides the old newspaper vendor, the counterman at the coffee shop near the 2050 room had also spotted a blue sedan leaving the vicinity of the nightclub shortly after the holdup. He was able to give him the make, the model, and a partial license number. A supplementary all points had been gotten out on it immediately, and the information relayed to DMV and auto theft detail. 3:10 a.m. Ed and I completed our assignment in investigation and went back to the office to check for instructions from Captain Didion.
2: Can't see how we'd be much use out on the street the way things stand now, can you?
6: No, I know.
2: Everything's covered I can think of. Supplementary all points is out. Detail from Metro's working in the neighborhood.
1: It's funny, isn't it?
2: What's that?
1: Well, this Andy Powell going back to that place he used to work and holding it up. That doesn't make any sense at all, does it?
2: That's for sure. Must have known somebody was going to recognize him. Couldn't have been a coincidence.
1: Well, there's only one way I can figure it. They don't care, either one of them. They got their money now, a car. They both got guns. They're out to go as far as they can.
2: Mm-hmm. Oh, hi, Jess.
7: Hi.
2: You just get back in?
7: Yeah. Hi, Joe.
1: Right. You as tired as you sound?
4: Worse. Fair piece of news, though.
1: Yeah, what's that?
4: Powell and Selby, they just found their hideout.
1: After 3 hours of canvassing the general downtown area, particularly in the vicinity of the last holdup, a team of men working with a special detail from Metropolitan Division interviewed a desk clerk in a small hotel on South Broadway who recognized the suspect's mugshots. The two of them had registered early the morning before under the names J.E. Dennis and Harold Thompson, both from Fresno, California. The hotel room was searched and two San Quentin inmate uniforms were found stuffed under the mattress of the bed. After the room was processed for fingerprints, there was no doubt that the recent occupants were Powell and Selby. The clerk had no idea when they were supposed to return. The hotel was staked out immediately, and the citywide search for the escaped prisoners went on. The following day, Thursday, October 7th, 11:30 a.m., still no sign of the suspects, no further reports or leads as to their whereabouts. The search went on. Ed and I signed back in at the office. 10 minutes later, a long-distance phone call came in for us.
2: When was that, Mort? What's that? Yeah, close enough, right. We'll let you know, yeah. Bye. Mark Geardon, San Diego.
1: Yeah, what do you want?
2: One of the traffic officers was checking a car about 8 o'clock this morning, 586 parking.
1: Mm-hmm.
2: Blue sedan, fits close to the description of the escape car.
1: Well, it's a pretty common model, isn't it? Do you see anything else?
2: Traffic man checked the inside of the car, glove compartment, found half a dozen rolls of dimes and quarters, same name stamped on all of them.
1: Yeah.
2: 2050 room.
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1: October 7th, Thursday, 1 p.m. After we got the report from Lieutenant Mort Gere that the escape car, along with a few dollars of the stolen money, had been located in San Diego that morning, Ed and I had a meeting with Captain Didion. It was beginning to look like our first hunch was right. Powell and Selby's 24-hour campaign of holdups in the Los Angeles area had netted them a fresh change of clothes and more than enough money to live on for a while. With the locating of the escape car in San Diego, it looked like the suspects were apparently taking the next logical step, a fast move over the international border into Mexico, a distance of less than 20 miles from San Diego. Probably they figured once over the line, they had a good chance of losing themselves. 1:40 p.m., on Captain Didion's orders, Jess Gonzalez, Ed, and I got in the car and headed south for San Diego with a supply of mugshots of the escaped prisoners. We got there a few minutes after 4 p.m. We went directly to the San Diego PD, where we contacted Sergeant Tony McGuire, robbery detail.
9: Tough week, huh? Could have been driving you crazy up there.
2: Just about, Tony. 4 robberies in 24 hours, giving us a run.
4: How about Mort Gere? You around?
9: Yeah, he just went down the hall, Jess. Ought to be back in a minute. I want you fellas.
5: Thanks very much. Well, what's the latest, Tony? Anything since you picked up that blue sedan?
9: No, not much. Got the car in the impound, had it dusted for prints. We made them all right, both sets, Powell and Selby.
2: No sign of them around town?
9: No, I got it pretty well covered, too. Another trace.
5: We're in a good spot to make it over into Mexico.
9: Hate to disappoint you.
5: What do you mean?
9: We think they already made it.
1: At 6 o'clock that night, Gonzalez, Ed, and I, together with Lieutenant Gear, Tony McGuire, and Sergeants Gayton and Schultz, drove south from San Diego to the international line. We left mugshots of Powell and Selby with the immigration officers at the entry gate. Then we drove into the town of Tijuana, contacted the local commandant of police, and he promised us full cooperation. He assigned a special detail of his men to work with us in covering the town. At 8 p.m., the block-by-block canvas of the city began. Every back alley, every bar, every restaurant, every hotel, they were all checked. The tourist attractions, the souvenir stands, the nightclubs, the highlight pavilion. We went straight through on it, 8 o'clock that night until 5 o'clock the next morning. All it got us was sore feet and a mediocre lead from a native taxi driver. After being shown the mugshots, he told one of the Mexican officers in the detail that about noon that day, he'd picked up two Americans resembling Powell and Selby and driven them to the town of Tecate, another Mexican tourist spot about 25 miles to the east. 10:30 a.m., we drove over and checked with the police at Tecate, and they told us that two Americans had arrived in the town that morning. He invited Jess Gonzalez to go along with the three of his men to the hotel where the men were supposed to be staying. Ed and I waited in the office.
2: Hi,
5: Jess. What do you got?
4: Oh, not much. Went over to the hotel. The two men weren't there. Desk clerk says they told him they were driving out to a little village about a mile from here.
2: Mm-hmm.
4: Police commandant asked me to come back here and wait. Said he and his men would drive out to the village and check the men out.
5: That seems a little funny, doesn't it?
4: Well, he didn't invite me to come along. It's not a good idea to push him. I mean, after all, it's his jurisdiction.
5: Yeah.
2: We're supposed to wait here till they get back?
4: Yeah. Come back to him now.
9: See, policía?
4: Yeah. See. About half an hour, yes, sir. All right, gracias. Goodbye, see. The commandant, he and his men found the two Americans.
5: Yeah.
4: No go. They're not Powell and Selby.
1: Half an hour later, the police commandant of Tecate returned to the station along with his men and the two American tourists in question. One look at them and we knew we'd made the trip from Tijuana for nothing. Except for their build and the color of their hair, the two Americans bore little or no resemblance to Powell and Selby. 2:30 p.m., we headed back for Tijuana and we checked in with Mort Gear and the rest of the men. While we'd been gone, they'd chased down half a dozen leads, but none of them had panned out. The rest of the afternoon, we covered the racetrack at Agua Caliente and distributed mugshots of the suspects to all track police officers. The mutual windows were covered and also the foreign book. No luck. The six of us took time out for a bite of supper and we talked it over. Logically, the next place in line to cover was either the fishing town of Ensenada on the coast or the city of Mexicali further inland. We decided to try Ensenada first. 7:30 that night, we checked in at the Ensenada police station where we met with a local sub-commandant, Pedro Martinez. Like the other commandants in Tijuana and Tecate, he offered full cooperation and gave us a special detail of men to aid in the search. We gave him a supply of mugshots of the two convicts to distribute among his men.
2: Here you are, sir. These are pictures of one of them, Andrew Powell. And this one here is the other man, Bert Selby.
9: It's all right, thank you.
6: Juan? Juan!
9: Si. Si. Yes.
6: These pictures, Juan. Criminals. They're for distribution to the men, one each.
9: Si, si. ¿Estos son los hombres?
6: Si, si, ¿por qué?
9: Un momento, un momento.
6: Si. Excuse me, officers.
5: Yes, all right.
2: Go ahead.
6: ¿Qué pasa?
5: Joe, what is it?
9: Well, it's got me. I don't know.
2: See the look on his face when the chief showed him the mugshots?
5: Oh, he's got something on his mind. Let's wait a minute. Mm-hmm.
6: Officers, I hope you'll excuse me.
5: Yes, sir. Anything wrong?
6: My assistant, Teniente San Filippo, he says he knows the pictures of these men.
2: Oh, how's that?
6: He says he saw these men this morning here in Ensenada.
5: Yeah, he's sure about that, is he?
6: Yes, sir. He says he's sure. He says the two men were here last night, right here in the station.
5: You mean your men booked them in? They committed some kind of crime?
6: Oh, no, sir. They came in to report a crime.
1: 8:20 p.m. On further questioning, the assistant to the Ensenada Commandant of Police told us that the night before, two men answering Powell and Selby's description had come in to file a complaint at the Central Police Station. They charged that they'd had their pockets picked at a local bar while they were under the influence of alcohol. The two complainants, who matched Powell's and Selby's descriptions perfectly, signed themselves J.E. Dennis and Harold Thompson, both from Fresno, California. The same names and addresses that had been used by the occupants of the Southside Los Angeles hotel room where the discarded prison uniforms had been found a day and a half before. After a brief talk with the police commandant, he dispatched a special detail to go out and pick up the two men registered as Dennis and Thompson at a motel near the south end of the city. At the commandant's request, we remained at the office. 9 p.m., 9:30. The detail assigned to the job returned, but with only one of the suspects with him, Andrew Powell. While resisting arrest, the other suspect, identified as Selby, received a cut forehead and was being taken to a local clinic for treatment. The commandant briefed us on what had happened.
6: Their rooms were searched, Officer Friday. Some money was found, also two guns, a revolver and a shotgun. Here they are.
7: All right, thanks very much, sir. Well, Paul, how about it? You ready to cop out?
4: What are you talking about, cop out? What'd you guys come all the way down here for anyway? You can't touch us.
2: What makes you think we can't?
4: You can't, that's all. You know better. You can't arrest us down here. No jurisdiction.
10: We didn't arrest you, Paul. The Mexican officers did.
4: Okay, fine. Now, how do you expect to get us out of Mexico? Guess again, copper. You know you can't do it. You haven't got the right to.
7: Maybe. You want to tell us where you have the loot, the money you took in those holdups?
4: Why should I? Look, why don't you admit it? We got you beat. We got over the line. You can't touch us down here.
7: I don't bet on that, mister. Commandant?
6: Yes, sir?
7: You want to tell them how it stands?
6: I will see that the general in charge of the Northern District is notified in the morning of your case. He will see that you and your partner are deported.
4: What are you trying to pull? You can't do that. You know it. It's illegal.
2: So is robbery, Paul. Come off it.
4: Doesn't make any difference. You can't touch us in Mexico. It's against the law. You can't touch us.
6: A popular misconception, Mr. Powell. I'm afraid you have made a mistake. If you like, you can pass the word.
7: How long would it be for us to receive the prisoners at the line, sir?
6: I don't know. A long time, I think. Maybe as long as 1 o'clock tomorrow.
4: You know, you can't do this. You'll never get away with it. I know a lawyer in Tijuana. I'll get him to straighten that out.
6: You understand, Sergeant? We can't hand this man over to you now. But if you will be at the international border at 1 o'clock tomorrow, I'm sure they'll be crossing over.
4: You can't do this. It's illegal. You know you can't.
7: We're going to try.
4: Wasting your time? Why don't you admit it? You can't arrest us. We got over the line. We got you beat. You can't arrest us, and you know it. You know that, don't you?
7: There's only one thing I know for sure, Powell.
4: Yeah?
7: San Quentin. You got out, and you're going back.
8: The story you have just heard was true. The names were changed to protect the innocent. On December 9th, trial was held in Superior Court, Department 87, City and County of Los Angeles, State of California. In a moment, the results of that trial. Now, here is our star, Jack Webb.
1: 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So buy a pack tomorrow. 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
8: Andrew Powell and Bertram Selby were deported from Mexico as undesirable aliens and turned over to U.S. authorities at the international border. They were immediately arrested by police officers on the American side and returned to Los Angeles for trial. They pled guilty to 4 counts of first-degree robbery and received sentences as prescribed by law. First-degree robbery is punishable by a prison term of from 5 years to life. After being returned to San Quentin, Powell and Selby were filed on, tried, and convicted of escape. Both of them are now serving life terms in Folsom State Penitentiary, Represa, California.
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8: You have just heard Dragnet, a series of authentic cases from official files. Technical advice comes from the Office of Chief of Police W.H. Parker, Los Angeles Police Department. Technical advisors, Captain Jack Donahoe, Sergeant Marty Wynn, Sergeant Vance Brasher. Heard tonight were Barney Phillips, Whit Connor, Herb Ellis. Script by Jim Moser. Music by Walter Schumann. Hal Gibney speaking.
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0: 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A 38-year-old woman disappears. 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There's evidence of foul play. Your job? 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
1: Dragnet, the documented drama of an actual crime. For the next 30 minutes, in cooperation with the Los Angeles Police Department, you will travel step by step on the side of the law through an actual case transcribed from official police files. From beginning to end, from crime to punishment, Dragnet is the story of your police force in action.
3: It was Monday, June 3rd. It was overcast in Los Angeles. We were working the day watch out of homicide detail. My partner's Ed Jacobs. The boss is Thad Brown, chief of detectives. My name's Friday. I was on the way back from communications, and it was 8:15 a.m. when I got to room 42. Homicide.
4: Joe, what's doing?
3: Hi, Brian. You seen Ed?
4: He went down the hall a minute, said he'd be right back.
3: Oh, thank you. I don't see anything in the book. Nothing new, huh?
4: Not much. Pretty slow. How's your mother, Joe? She wasn't feeling too well.
3: No, she's not, as a matter of fact. Doctor says it's anemia. It's going to take a little time to get over it, I guess.
4: No, sorry to hear it. I got to do some checking down at the auto desk. If I get any calls, have them switch it down there, will you?
3: Yeah, I sure will, Brian.
4: Thanks.
3: You betcha.
4: Oh, excuse me, Ed.
5: Pardon me, Tom.
3: Hi, Ed. What'd they give you?
5: Missing report, woman. How about the mail?
3: No, it's nothing. Is that the missing report there?
5: Yeah, it's all here. Some woman out on 64th Street, name's Rose Baker. She's been gone about a week.
3: Mm-hmm. Last seen Tuesday, May 27th, 10 p.m. Who's this that made the report? Carl Shelton? Who's he?
5: It's her boyfriend. Mrs. Baker's husband died about 5 years ago. She's been running around quite a bit since then. Had a lot of man trouble.
3: Well, she disappeared before then, huh?
5: Yeah, half dozen times. Never been gone this long, though. Holmes took this report from Shelton. He gathered Mrs. Baker's not too stable. She's known to drink quite a bit. Doesn't seem to care anything for her home or kids.
3: Yeah, I see it here. She has four children. They're living with her aunt, Mrs. Baker's sister. It's kind of a funny arrangement, isn't it?
5: Yeah. Baker woman packed her bags and walked out of the house about a year ago. Her sister's been taking care of the kids ever since. Mother comes back for a visit once in a while.
3: Mm-hmm. This address we've got on Mrs. Baker, it's the same address as her boyfriend, Carl Shelton.
5: Yeah, that's right. They both have apartments in the same building.
3: Is this a recent picture, Miss Baker?
5: Supposed to be, yeah. It's a nice-looking woman, huh?
3: Yeah. Sister's listed here as the last person who saw her. Well, how's that? Baker woman still wasn't living at home, was she?
5: According to the sister, Mrs. Baker came over to the house to see her the night she disappeared, sometime around 8 o'clock. Two of them had some business to talk over.
3: Mm-hmm.
5: Seems the sister had a check for $400 she got from selling some furniture. Claimed the kids had been sick. She had doctor bills to pay.
3: You mean Mrs. Baker's sister took care of things to that extent?
5: Apparently. Anyway, after the sister got the check for selling the furniture, Mrs. Baker wanted half the money. Sister said that's why she came to see her that night. Two of them got in the car and went out to find somebody to cash a check.
3: Mm-hmm.
5: You want a drink of water?
3: No, no thanks, Ed. Where do you get a $400 check cashed at 8 o'clock at night? Would you know?
5: Yeah, sister said Miss Baker knew somebody who'd cash it for him. Turned out the person couldn't cash it. Sister stopped at a bar for a glass of beer. Mrs. Baker took the car and went to look up somebody else she thought could cash it. That was it. Mrs. Baker hadn't been seen since.
3: Who was this somebody else?
5: No idea. Sister claims she doesn't know. Mrs. Baker didn't tell her.
3: Sounds like Mrs. Baker wanted the whole check, wouldn't you say?
5: That's what the sister figured, and Mrs. Baker didn't come back. She finished the glass of beer, left the barn, started walking home. Two blocks from the house, she found her car parked. No sign of Mrs. Baker. Car keys were in the glove compartment, so it's the sister's share of the money, $200 in cash.
3: Well, how about the firm that issued the check? They get it back canceled?
5: Yeah, a couple of days ago. Has Baker's endorsement on the back.
3: Yeah, sounds pretty wild, doesn't it?
5: Whole thing does. Talked to half a dozen people who saw Ms. Baker that night. None of their stories jibe.
3: What do you mean?
5: Her boyfriend, Carl Shelton, he claims Ms. Baker told him she was going out of town for a few days with a girlfriend.
3: They check it out?
5: Yeah. Girlfriend didn't know anything about it. Then they talked to a woman who works with Ms. Baker. She said, yeah, the Baker woman was planning a trip.
3: Ms. Baker mentioned anything about it to her sister?
5: No. Sister says Ms. Baker told her just the opposite. Said she was getting out of her apartment into a new place. She was going to spend the next couple of days moving. They checked the boyfriend, Shelton. Said if Ms. Baker was moving, it was news to him.
3: Well, either she's a liar or one of her friends are, huh?
5: It's all bollocks stuff. No two stories anywhere near alike.
3: What do they figure for a motive? They got a line on anybody who might have wandered out of the way?
5: Big field to pick from. She fought with Carl Shelton. She fought with his sister. Some of the people she worked with. She had 3 or 4 other men around town on the string, too. Any one of them could have wandered her out of the way.
3: All her relatives been checked out and all her friends? Places she'd be most likely to go?
5: All checked. Not a trace of her, nothing.
3: Yeah, I guess we better start moving on it. A lot of ground to cover. See if we can't straighten out some of those stories.
5: One thing's sure. Somebody's lying.
3: 8:35 a.m. Before we left the city hall, we checked with Sergeant Holmes and missing persons who'd taken the report on Rose Baker's disappearance. He had nothing to add to what was in the report and what he'd already told Ed. First on the interview list was the sister of the missing woman, Bernice Marin. She was employed as a saleswoman for a grocery supply firm. We called at the home where Miss Marin lived with her 4 nieces and nephews, but there was no answer. The next-door neighbor told us that Miss Marin was working, that she usually didn't get home until 4:15 or 4:30 in the afternoon. In the meantime, we figured we might as well check the next name on the list, Mrs. Baker's boyfriend, Carl Shelton. We'd already checked him through R&I, and he had no record. We drove out to his address, a 3-story apartment house on 64th Street. Shelton's apartment was on the main floor rear. He answered the door in his bathrobe and slippers. He told us that he was employed at one of the local oil refineries, and that this particular week he was working a graveyard shift, 11 at night until 7 in the morning. He showed us back to a small kitchen at the rear of the apartment. While we questioned him, he fixed a percolator of coffee and put it on the stove.
5: You're sure about Ms. Baker's plans, are you? She never mentioned anything to you about moving out of the apartment house here?
6: No, never. Somebody's handing you a line there. If Rosie was going to move, she'd tell me about it. Just a minute. I got to get that coffee. It looks about done. You fellas want some Java? Got a whole pot full here.
3: No, thank you. How long did you say you've known Ms. Baker?
6: About a year, year and a half. We got along pretty good. Good right from the start. Sure don't understand her taking off like this.
3: Ms. Baker ever talk to you much about the family? Her sister, 4 children? I mean, did you see them regularly? Seem to get along with them all right to you?
6: I don't think I'd know that. Rosie never had much to say about them. The only thing I could gather was that she just got sick of the routine, you know. Keeping up a house, doing the wash, mopping, dusting, taking care of 4 kids. She just checked out, that's all. Let her sister Bernice take over.
3: Mm-hmm.
6: If you ask me, she never should have had a family to begin with. Rosie isn't the kind. She's a party girl, likes a good time, you know what I mean?
3: Something I don't understand, Shelton. You said a minute ago you couldn't figure out Miss Baker's going off like this. When you filed a missing report on her, you said she was planning a trip out of town.
6: Yeah, that's right.
3: Well, isn't it possible she might have taken off without telling you?
6: No, I don't think so. She'd have told me. She's planning a trip, all right, but she wasn't going to leave till the next night, Wednesday night. She's going to pick up this girlfriend of hers, Iris, and the two of them were going to take the bus down to Laguna for a couple of days.
3: Well, it's our understanding this girlfriend, Iris, didn't know anything about the trip. Can you explain that?
6: I don't know. I guess Rosie forgot to tell her. Can't figure these women sometimes. Maybe she was going to phone her Wednesday morning. She knew Iris could get away almost any time.
5: And you think it's possible she might have gone down to Laguna by herself?
6: No, that's not like Rosie. Besides, before I went in to report her missing, I called a couple of places down Laguna where Rosie usually stops at. They hadn't seen her.
5: Possible she might have gone some other place?
6: No, without telling me, no. Besides, she wouldn't go alone. I know that.
3: Shelton, we understand Mrs. Baker was friendly with 2 or 3 other men around town. You think it's possible she might have gone someplace with one of them? Shelton?
6: No. No, I can't buy that. If it was 8 months ago, I'd say maybe, but not now.
3: Why not?
6: Well, we had it out, that's all. It was all settled. She wouldn't do anything like that again.
5: You're pretty sure about that, are you?
6: Yeah, positive. I don't get it at all. She wouldn't do that to me, taking off, just packing up and leaving. Rosie wouldn't do that to me.
3: Well, she's got 4 children.
6: Yeah.
3: She did it to them. We questioned Carl Shelton for another half hour, but he failed to come up with anything in the way of a definite lead. 10:40 a.m., we drove to the home of the missing woman's girlfriend, an Iris Kirby. 2 things she was pretty definite about. She knew nothing about an out-of-town trip Mrs. Baker was supposed to have planned for the two of them. And secondly, she had no use for Carl Shelton. She told us that Shelton was her ex-boyfriend and that she had introduced him to Rose Baker and that shortly after that he dropped her. A few weeks later, Shelton began to keep steady company with Mrs. Baker. Outside of her personal grievance against Shelton, Iris Kirby had nothing to offer in the way of a lead to the whereabouts of her friend. 11:30 a.m., we got in the car and headed for the factory in the south end of town where Rose Baker was employed. We stopped off on the way for lunch, a bowl of soup and a sandwich. Ed had a cheeseburger and a piece of pie. Before we left, we checked the office to see if there were any calls. Nothing. The place where Mrs. Baker worked was on Santa Fe Avenue, a one-story building covering almost half a block. They manufactured men's work clothes, shirts, and overalls. We checked with the personnel office. We asked if Rose Baker had any friends that she worked with. We were told that there was a Mildred Dunn who was a fairly close friend of the Baker woman. Ed and I waited in the office while they sent down to the plant for Mildred Dunn.
5: Ms. Dunn?
7: That's right.
5: Police officers, my name's Jacobs. This is my partner, Sergeant Friday.
7: How do you do?
3: How are you? I'd like to ask you a few questions about Rose Baker, Mrs. Dunn. I understand you're a pretty close friend of hers.
7: Yes, that's right. I've known Rose ever since she came here. She worked on the machine next to me. She come home yet?
5: No, not yet. You remember Ms. Baker saying anything to you about taking a trip, Ms. Dunn? I mean, just before she disappeared?
7: Yes, she did. She'd been looking forward to it. That's probably where she is, don't you think, off on her trip?
3: Well, we don't know, ma'am. Did she mention anything definite about the trip to you, where she was going, when she was leaving?
7: Well, I think she was going to Laguna Beach. It's hard to tell. She's always kidding around, Rose is. Once she said she was going to fly to Switzerland for a vacation. San Moritz. She's always kidding around like that.
5: Oh, that's so?
7: Like once, when she had a date with Fred, she said she was going to the pump room in Chicago. You know, just being funny.
3: I see. Who is this Fred, Mrs. Dunn?
7: Fella in the shipping department, Fred Lyons. Nice fella.
3: He and Mrs. Baker see much of each other?
7: They used to, yes, quite a bit. I don't know if they were serious about each other. I thought they were till the last month or so. Maybe they had a tip or something. Maybe Rose got tired of him. I don't know.
5: But you do think the two of them were serious at one time?
7: Oh, yes. It wasn't more than a month ago. Then all of a sudden they weren't sweet on each other. At least Rose wasn't about him. She told me that.
3: Mm-hmm. Well, I guess we better check on him, Ed.
5: Mm-hmm.
3: Is this Fred Lyons working today? Do you know him?
7: Oh, no. He quit last Tuesday.
3: 1:15 p.m. We finished questioning Mildred Dunn and we went back to the personnel office to get Fred Lyons' description and last known address. We checked out the address, but Lyons had moved out the previous Tuesday and left no forwarding address. We questioned the landlady, looked over his rooms, checked through the neighborhood, and talked to everybody he knew. We found nothing to indicate that Lyons had anything directly to do with Rose Baker's disappearance, but we did find out that he knew Mrs. Baker and that he thought quite a bit of her. We went back to the office, got out a broadcast and an APB on Lyons.
5: Want to check the book, Joe, see if we got any late calls, sir?
3: Yeah, sure.
5: Oh, yeah.
3: Right.
5: Homicide, Jacobs. That's right. Mm-hmm. Are they sure? What was that? All right. Thank you. Got some.
3: Yeah?
5: Hollywood Division. Woman's purse found in the vacant lot out there. High school kid found it. A lot of identification inside.
3: Yeah.
5: Rose Baker.
3: 3:15 p.m. The purse was brought downtown to the crime lab for detailed examination. Brian and Barrett from Homicide went out to interview the boy who found the purse and to check the neighborhood where it was discovered. Meantime, Ed and I drove out to talk to the missing woman's sister, 36 years old, Bernice Marin. She and her sister's four children lived in a five-room stucco house just off Exposition Boulevard. We got there shortly after Miss Marin returned home from her job. Her two older nephews were out in front cutting the lawn. She showed us into a neatly kept living room where we interviewed her. She was a plain-looking woman, brown hair, gray eyes. She showed little concern about her sister's disappearance.
8: I gave up trying to keep track of her a long time ago, Sergeant. I haven't any idea where she's gone. I used to worry about her. I don't anymore.
5: Well, how about that purse of hers that was found this afternoon, Miss Marin? Wouldn't you say that makes it a little unusual this time?
8: I don't think so. She loses things all the time. I don't know what she does when she goes off on those things. I don't want to know. Gets drunk and does a lot of fooling around, I suppose. She's lost two or three purses the same way.
3: What about last Tuesday, the night she disappeared? Do you notice if she'd been drinking then?
8: Yeah, I got the idea she'd had a couple of highballs before she came over. She wasn't drunk, but she wasn't feeling any pain. And say, would you excuse me? I want to yell at the kids out there.
3: Yes, ma'am.
8: Frank, that's enough of that playing around out there. Let's get started pushing that lawnmower, huh?
9: Okay, just trying out a new system. Almost half done now.
8: You better hurry it up. You still got the backyard to do, remember?
9: Yeah, okay.
8: Only good thing that came out of that marriage, Sergeant, those kids out there.
5: Yes, ma'am.
8: There's two more besides Frank and Bobby, the girls, my nieces. One's 9, one's 7.
5: Mm-hmm.
8: Marvelous kids. Girls are just as pretty as pictures. I'm glad I have a chance to take care of them. I guess they're just like kids. Can't understand it when people don't appreciate them. I don't have a family of my own.
10: Oh, I see.
3: Miss Marin, when you were with your sister last Tuesday night, you say she didn't mention anything at all about taking that trip out of town.
8: No, just the opposite. Like I told you. Said she was moving out of her apartment into a new place. That's why she needed the money.
10: Mm-hmm. Well, what's the story about this money your sister came to pick up, Miss Marin? I don't think I quite got that clear.
8: Well, we had this baby grand piano that my mother gave Rose and me just before she died. Kids have been sick the last couple of months, one thing and another. I needed a little money to catch up on some doctor bills, so I sold the piano. I hated to do it, but the bills had to be paid.
3: Mm-hmm.
8: Well, Rose found out about it somehow, and she wanted half of the money I got for the piano. She wanted the money for herself. Can you imagine that? She wasn't even willing to pay for her own kids' doctor bills. It'd be different if I was charging her to take care of the kids. I just do it because I like them.
3: Mm-hmm, I see.
8: Well, anyway, she found out about it, and I had to split the check with her. The whole thing was for $400.
10: I understand your sister got the check cashed that night. Is that correct?
8: Yeah, that's right. It was 8 o'clock at night, but Rose said she knew somebody who'd cash it. She wanted the money that night. To save an argument, we got in the car and went to see this friend of hers, some bartender. He couldn't cash the thing, so Rose took the car and went out to look up another friend she thought would cash it. I didn't want to go chasing all over town with her, so I stayed at this bar and had a beer.
3: Mm-hmm. And that's the last time you saw your sister, isn't it?
8: Yes, I waited a couple of hours, and then I walked home. And 2 blocks from the house, I saw my car pulled up at the curb, right on Exposition Boulevard. Car keys were in the glove compartment. $200 in cash right under them. No sign of Rose, though.
10: Well, what time was it when you got back to the house, you remember?
8: It was after 11. Close to 11:30, I think. I went right to bed.
3: And since that time, you've had no indication where your sister might have gone? No phone calls, no letters, no word from one of her friends who might have seen her?
8: No, not a thing. She's in trouble. You can understand why. Been coming for a long time. Last 5 years, going downhill all the time. She's no good, Sergeant. I don't know how it happened. It's no good at all.
10: Well, thank you very much, Miss Marin.
3: Thank you, ma'am.
8: Oh, not at all. No trouble. I guess I'd better get dinner started for the kids.
3: Well, if you hear anything about your sister, we'd appreciate it if you'd give us a call.
8: Yes, all right. It's going to be the same old story. Same thing all over again. You can bet on it.
3: Ma'am.
8: She'll come back when the money's gone.
3: 5:15 p.m. Ed and I drove back downtown and went directly to the crime lab. The missing woman's purse, which had been found in the vacant lot out in Hollywood, had been examined thoroughly. They'd found nothing that would provide us with a new lead. We checked communications, but there was still no answer to the APB we'd gotten out on Fred Lyons, the man who'd worked with Rose Baker and who dropped from sight the same day she did. 5:30 p.m., we got back to the squad room.
11: Hi.
10: Hi, Brian. You just get back?
11: Yeah. You get the word?
3: No, what's that?
11: Mrs. Baker, they just found her body.
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3: June 3rd, Monday, 6 p.m. The body of 38-year-old Rose Baker had been discovered in the Hollywood Hills area. Approximately 3/4 of a mile from the intersection of Mulholland Drive and Oak Knoll Terrace, a dirt road branched off to the left of Mulholland and wound about 300 yards down the hill to a dead-end stop. Just below the guardrail, which circled the edge of the road, there were two eucalyptus trees. They overlooked a deep ravine covered with scrub oak and patches of laurel. Halfway down one slope of the ravine, they found the body of the missing woman. There were two bullet holes in the left side of the skull. There was another one at the base of the throat. In her clenched right hand, there was a 50-cent piece. The immediate area surrounding the body had been roped off, and Lieutenant Lee Jones and the crime lab crew were making their preliminary investigation. There was no sign of the murder weapon. The coroner arrived, and when the preliminary investigation was completed, the body was taken downtown to the county morgue. All clothing and personal effects were removed from the body and sent to the crime lab for detailed examination. Rose Baker's sister, Bernice Marin, was brought to the county morgue and identified the body. A few minutes after 10 o'clock that night, Ed and I got back to the office.
13: I got it.
3: Homicide, Friday.
14: Is this Sergeant Friday?
3: Yeah, sir, that's right.
14: This is Carl Shelton, Sergeant. You were out to talk to me this morning, you remember?
3: Oh, yeah, Shelton.
14: I heard about Rosie just a couple minutes ago. I got to talk to you, Sergeant. There's something I got to tell you.
3: Is that so? Do you want to tell me now?
14: Well, I don't want to tell you on the phone. I'll drive in to see you. I'll leave right now.
3: Well, yeah, all right. Do you mind telling me what it's about?
14: Yeah, I know who killed Rosie.
3: 11.08 p.m. Carl Shelton arrived at the office. Ed and I took him down the hall to the interrogation room where he gave us his story. He told us, first of all, that he was well acquainted with most of the regular customers at the tavern where Rose Baker and her sister had first stopped to cash the $400 check. He told us one of these people, a Leroy Hansen, had contacted him after he read in the morning paper about Mrs. Baker's murder.
6: I've known Leroy at least 4 or 5 years. He used to work with me. He wouldn't lie to me.
10: What did this fellow tell you, Shelton? That's Leroy Hansen.
6: He said he got to the bar a little after midnight. It had to be at least that, because Leroy doesn't get off work till 11:30. He said he saw Rosie sitting in a car parked a couple doors down from the bar. There was a woman in the car with her. He described her just like Rosie's sister. They were having a beef.
3: Did this friend of yours hear what Mrs. Baker and this woman were talking about?
6: No, but he's smart enough to know a big argument when he sees one. He says they were really going to it.
3: Is he sure about the time?
6: He's got to be. Leroy works at a sheet metal plant south of town. He gets off at 11:30. Takes him more than a half hour to get in. Why should he lie about it? He wasn't even going to mention it till he found out she was dead.
10: This woman he says Ms. Baker was with, she fits her sister's description that close?
6: Exactly. And there was a guy with Leroy. He'll back it up. If the sister says she wasn't sitting in that car with Rosie outside that bar after midnight, she's a liar.
3: Well, she is if you can prove your story.
6: Here's the phone. You ask Leroy.
3: 11:22 p.m. We put in calls to both of the men who were supposed to have seen Rose Baker and her sister Bernice sitting in a parked car outside the tavern 6 nights before. Both of them corroborated Carl Shelton's story down to the last detail. They were especially certain about the time. Bernice Marin told us that on the night her sister Rose disappeared, she hadn't seen her after 9:15 p.m., and that she'd walked home and was in bed by 11:30. Both Leroy Hansen and his friend told us that they had seen Rose Baker and a woman answering her sister's description sitting together in a car parked outside the tavern. They were both certain at the time that it was well past midnight. We made a check on Leroy Hansen and his friend. As far as we were able to find out, there was no logical reason why they should lie about what they told us. Ed and I got in the car and drove out to the home of Bernice Marin, just off Exposition Boulevard. It was 20 minutes past midnight. We rang the front doorbell and got her out of bed.
8: Oh, hello, officers. Didn't know who it was. Come in.
10: Thank you, ma'am.
8: Well, you have to wait long before I answered. I sleep pretty sound.
10: Fred will have to ask you to get dressed, Miss Marin. I'd like to talk to you downtown.
8: Why? What's the matter?
3: Well, some more questions we have to ask you, ma'am. A few more things we have to clear up about your sister. It's pretty important.
8: Well, I've told you everything I know. I don't like to go out and leave the kids alone at night. What is it you want to ask me about?
3: Well, you told us the last time you saw your sister was about 9:15 last Tuesday night, Miss Marin.
8: Yes, that's right.
3: We've got a couple of people who claim they saw you with your sister after midnight Tuesday. You were sitting with her in your car parked outside a tavern. You're having an argument with her. At least two people saw you, and they'll swear to that.
8: No, that couldn't be right.
10: They claim it is?
8: They say it was after midnight, and they saw me with Rose?
3: Yes, ma'am, that's what they say.
8: And you believe it? You believe it was me?
3: Yes, ma'am, we do.
8: You think I killed Rose, is that it?
3: Yes, ma'am, we think so. How about it, Miss Marin?
8: It'll take me a minute to get my clothes on. I want to talk to the oldest boy, my nephew Frank. Would it be all right?
3: Well, I'll have to go along with you.
8: All right. This way, down the hall.
3: All right.
8: In here. I don't want to wake the other kids if I can help.
3: All right.
8: Frank. Wake up, Frank. Frankie?
15: Hmm? What do you want, Bernice?
8: I hate to wake you up, Frankie. I'm going to have to go downtown tonight. I'm leaving now. In case I'm not here when you and the kids get up, I want you to take care of everything, all right, honey?
15: Yeah, okay. What do you have to go downtown for?
8: Well, it's something about your mother, Frank.
13: Might take a little time. You see the girls get off to school on time in the morning, won't you? Bobby, too. The sandwiches are all made. They're in the icebox. All you have to do is put them in a paper sack, all right?
15: Yeah, okay. Why do you have to go now? Can't you wait until tomorrow?
13: No, I'm afraid not, honey. You take care of everything, huh? Make sure all the doors are locked. And don't forget to feed the dog.
15: No, I won't forget. What's the matter? Is there anything wrong?
13: Oh, of course. Now, if something happens so I can't get back tomorrow, I'll call you on the phone, all right?
15: Yeah, okay. You be sure and call, huh?
13: I'll call you, honey. Go to sleep now. It'll be all right. You get some sleep. Good night, Frankie.
15: Yeah, okay. Good night.
13: I'm sorry to keep you waiting. I had to tell Frank what to do. The kids wouldn't understand. I mean, if they woke up and didn't find me here.
3: Yes, ma'am. What'd you do with a murder gun, Miss Mann?
13: Out in the garage, I'll show you. I had her four kids to raise. It's not easy. You know what it costs to feed them, put clothes on their back? It's not the kids I minded. They're wonderful. I love every one of them. I'm glad to get the chance to raise them. Never married myself. Never had any of my own.
3: Mm-hmm.
13: Hasn't been easy at all, working all day, coming home and cooking for them, doing the wash, trying to keep the house clean. Rose never gave me a dime to pay a bill, for her own kids, too. She gave us nothing, and she tried to take everything, tried to bleed me for my last dollar. She cashed the check that night and said she was going to keep all the money. I couldn't stand anymore. We argued, and I killed her.
3: Yeah, well, I'm sorry, ma'am.
13: Nothing happened, so I can't get back tomorrow. I'll call you on the phone, all right?
15: Yeah, okay. You be sure and call, huh?
13: I'll call you, honey. Go to sleep now, huh? It'll be all right. You get some sleep. Good night, Frankie.
15: Yeah, okay. Good night.
13: I'm sorry to keep you waiting. I had to tell Frank what to do. The kids wouldn't understand. I mean, if they woke up and didn't find me here.
3: Yes, ma'am. What'd you do with a murder gun, Miss Mann?
13: Out in the garage, I'll show you. I had her four kids to raise. It's not easy. You know what it costs to feed them, put clothes on their back? It's not the kids I minded. They're wonderful. I love every one of them. I'm glad to get the chance to raise them. Never married myself. Never had any of my own.
3: Mm-hmm.
13: Hasn't been easy at all, working all day, coming home and cooking for them, doing the wash, trying to keep the house clean. Rose never gave me a dime to pay a bill, for her own kids, too. She gave us nothing, and she tried to take everything, tried to bleed me for my last dollar. She cashed the check that night and said she was going to keep all the money. I couldn't stand anymore. We argued, and I killed her.
3: Yeah, well, I'm sorry, ma'am. We'll have to go.
13: Yes, all right.

0: Wonderful. I love every one of them. I'm glad to get the chance to raise them. Never married myself. Never had any of my own.
1: Mm-hmm.
0: Hasn't been easy at all. Working all day, coming home and cooking for them, doing the wash, trying to keep the house clean. Rose never gave me a dime to pay a bill. For her own kids, too. She gave us nothing and she tried to take everything. Tried to bleed me for my last dollar. She cashed the check that night and said she was going to keep all the money. I couldn't stand anymore. We argued and I killed her.
1: Yeah, well, I'm sorry, ma'am. We'll have to go.
0: Yes, all right. What'll I do, Sergeant? What'll I say?
1: I advise you to tell the truth. You'll get a fair trial.
0: I know that. It's not what I mean.
1: What do you mean?
0: Inside there, what am I going to say? How'll I explain it?
1: Ma'am?
0: The kids. How do you tell four kids you killed their mother?
2: The story you have just heard was true. The names were changed to protect the innocent.
3: On October 3rd, trial was held in Superior Court, Department 92, City and County of Los Angeles, State of California. In a moment, the results of that trial.
2: Now, here is our star, Jack Webb.
1: Thank you, George Fenneman. 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
3: When their aunt, Bernice Alberta Marin, was apprehended on suspicion of 187 PC, the four Baker children were taken into protective custody by juvenile authorities. Bernice Marin was indicted for murder and entered a plea of self-defense. She claimed that at the time of the murder, her sister attacked her with a knife while they argued over the division of the $400 check. Bernice Marin was tried in Superior Court by a jury composed of 9 men and 3 women. She was found not guilty. You have just heard Dragnet, a series of authentic cases from official files. Technical advice comes from the Office of Chief of Police W.H. Parker, Los Angeles Police Department. Technical advisors Captain Jack Donahoe, Sergeant Marty Wynn, Sergeant Vance Brasher. Heard tonight were Barney Phillips, Virginia Gregg, Vic Perrin. Script by Jim Moser. Music by Walter Schumann. Hal Gibney speaking.
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3: Dragnet, the documented drama of an actual crime. For the next 30 minutes, in cooperation with the Los Angeles Police Department, you will travel step by step on the side of the law through an actual case transcribed from official police files. From beginning to end, from crime to punishment, Dragnet is the story of your police force in action.

0: It was Thursday, January 20th. It was mild in Los Angeles. We were working the night watch on a homicide detail. My partner's Ed Jacobs. The boss is Thad Brown, chief of detectives. My name's Friday. I was on the way back from dinner, and it was 9:57 p.m. when I got back to the city hall, room 42, homicide detail.
1: Hi. Make it in time?
0: No, they were closed up.
1: Oh, that's too bad. Where'd you eat?
0: Well, that cafeteria down the street was terrible.
1: Nothing at all, huh?
0: Well, I figured I'd be safe with a corned beef hash. Even that wasn't much. Soggy, you know. Probably standing all day.
1: That's too bad. I asked Johnny if he'd stay open a couple of minutes late. Told him you were coming right over.
0: The place was closed tight when I got there. Couldn't raise any money.
1: Tough luck. Short ribs are really good tonight. Some great pie, too. Boysenberry. Best I had anyway.
0: Mm-hmm. Say, you got any of those bicarb pills in your locker? I could sure use one.
1: I'm afraid not. Gave the last one to Gene Bechtel tonight.
0: Mm-hmm.
1: He ate at the cafeteria, too.
2: Hiya.
1: Oh, hi,
0: hello. What do you say?
1: Any phone calls for me yet? Muriel down at the staff's office called. That run you asked for, they got ready.
2: It was the only call, huh?
1: Yeah.
0: Mm-hmm. What is it, Al? Something wrong?
2: No, why?
0: You've been moping around like you lost your best friend. What's the matter? You mad at the world?
2: No, just my in-laws. Wife had her father and mother over for lunch today. The old man's getting to be a real pain in the neck.
1: Don't get along with him, huh?
2: I keep trying to. Doesn't seem to do much good. All he can think of is money. It's all he can talk about.
1: Why let it bother you? My in-laws have been talking about it for years. Forget it.
2: He won't let you. The minute he puts his foot inside the front door, it's the first thing you hear. Crusty old guy. That pipe he smokes, enough to knock you over.
0: Why don't you duck out when they come over? Tell him you got a call. You have to go to work.
2: Well, the wife's onto that one. She makes me hang around. Keeps telling me her father and mother like me. You never know it. The old guy's a real tyrant. See, the wife comes from a big family. Every time I see her old man, he has to make a point of telling me how smart his other sons-in-law are. How much dough they're making.
0: Yeah,
2: okay. Yeah, same routine every time. One of his daughters married a carpenter. He's making $20 a day. One of them married a hod carrier. He's making $25 a day. Always ends up asking me how much I'm making.
1: Why don't you tell him it's none of his business?
2: I did today. That's what started the argument. I walked out. Crusty old guy.
0: Yes, I get it. Homicide, Friday. Yes, sir. Where? Mm-hmm. Would you repeat? Yes, sir, I have it. Fine, thank you. Yes, sir, right away. Shooting, Kirkman near Alpine.
2: Let me grab my coat.
1: No details?
0: Man down on the sidewalk, apparently hurt bad. Neighbor said it was a family fight. Come on, we better hustle it out.
2: Let's go. That's one good thing about this job.
0: What do you mean?
2: Trouble. You don't know what it is till you hear about other people's.
0: Sergeant Al Shambra, Ed, and I drove out to the scene of the shooting. Code 3, red light and siren. We located the victim lying on the sidewalk approximately 50 feet from the intersection of Kirkman Avenue and Alpine Street. He was a dark-haired man, looked to be in his early 40s, tan complexion, well-built. He'd been shot several times in the chest, once in the shoulder. He appeared to be unconscious. A handful of curious neighbors were standing by. One of them, a short, balding man, identified himself as Ernest Whitley. He said he was the victim's next-door neighbor.
1: What's the man's name, Mr. Whitley?
3: Wally Radford lives right next door to me. Been my neighbor for years.
1: Where do you live?
3: This apartment court right here. I live in the cottage next to the end one there, number 8. Wally lives in number 9. One right in the end there, facing us.
0: Yeah. Yeah, what do you know about the shooting, Mr. Whitley?
3: Well, I didn't have anything to do with it. I was watching television with a wife. I heard the shots outside. You can ask the wife, she'll tell you.
0: You heard the shots outside of Radford's cottage, is that right?
3: Yeah, that's right. Where's the ambulance? Why don't they come?
1: They've been notified. They're on the way.
0: Well, who did the shooting, Whitley? Would you know that?
3: Well, not for sure. We were watching television, like I said, when I heard the shots, wife and I. First, I heard the shots, and then I heard somebody yell. I thought it was some high school kids in a hot rod or something. You know, horsing around outside. Wife told me to get up and take a look anyway, so I did.
0: Uh-huh.
3: On the way to the door, I heard another shot. Then somebody yelled out again like they were hurt. Must have been 6 or 7 shots anyway. Just as I opened the door, I saw Wally go running past. I didn't know what was coming off. He ran right out toward the street here. Weaving back and forth, looked like he'd had a couple of drinks. I didn't know what it was.
1: You didn't see the actual shooting? You didn't see anyone with a gun?
3: Well, no. The only one I saw was Wally. He ran right by me, holding his hands up to his chest. I yelled to him, but he didn't stop. I didn't know if he was drunk or what. When I got out here to the sidewalk, I saw him fall down. I went after him. It was terrible. Say, either one of you got a smoke?
0: Yeah, sure.
3: Look, I'm still shaking like a leaf.
0: There you go.
3: Swell. Thank you.
0: Want a light?
3: Yeah, please. Thanks.
0: You're welcome. Was Radford still conscious when you reached him, you know?
3: Just about, yeah. I don't know how many times he was shot. He was rolling around on the ground. The pain was terrible. The whole front of his shirt was all stained. I yelled to Mike Desmond, one of the other nurses. He called you fellas.
1: Did Radford say anything to you? How it happened?
3: I kept moaning about the pain. Kind of made me sick. It was a relief when he passed out.
2: Mm-hmm. Did he tell you how it happened?
3: Yeah, his wife. I figured that was it when I saw what was wrong with him.
2: He told you his wife shot him?
3: Well, they had a big fight today, Wally and his wife. Started this afternoon, been going on all day, all night, yelling at each other, throwing things around. I never expected this, though. Something must have snapped. She must be out of her mind.
1: Where's his wife now?
3: I don't know. Still back in their cottage, I guess. I've been here since the shooting. I didn't see her leave.
2: Joe?
4: Yeah.
1: We got our hands full.
2: And what do you got?
1: Just talking to one of the neighbor women back in the court here. She said a Mrs. Radford phoned her about 5 minutes ago. Identified herself as the victim's wife, cottage number 9. What did Mrs. Radford want with the neighbor?
4: She said she was giving fair warning. She wanted her to pass the word along.
2: What do you mean?
4: Claims she's going to kill anybody that comes after her.
0: p.m. The ambulance arrived and the attendants administered first aid to the victim of the shooting, Wallace Radford. Before he was rushed to Georgia Street Receiving Hospital for further treatment, Radford regained consciousness long enough to confirm the fact that it was his wife who shot him. That was about all he could tell us before the sedatives took effect. The two officers and two of the radio cars which were standing by were detailed to keep the crowd away from the apartment court where the shooting took place, in particular Cottage 9, where the Radfords lived. The blinds were drawn in the house. There were no lights showing. We called the Radford cottage on the phone, but there was no answer. Al Shambra and Ed circled around and back for a closer look at the place. I continued interviewing the Radford's next-door neighbor, Ernest Whitley.
3: I guess I should have known it would come to this someday, the way they've been fighting lately, Wally and his wife. They've been doing nothing but wrangling, day in, day out.
2: Well, you any idea where Mrs. Radford got the gun?
3: She must have used Wally's, I guess. Don't know where else she'd get her hands on one.
2: He keeps a gun in the house, does he?
3: Yeah, as long as I've known him, he has. 38 automatic. I don't know the make, though.
2: Do you happen to know if Mrs. Radford was used to handling a gun?
3: No, a typical woman. I remember Wally and Stella were over for cards one night. Stella, that's Mrs. Radford.
2: Yeah.
3: I don't know how it came up, but Wally and Stella started arguing about him keeping a gun in the house. Stella didn't like it a bit, said she was afraid of guns. Didn't even like to have him around. I'm surprised she even knew how to pull a trigger.
2: You said the Radfords had a big fight today. What was it about? Do you happen to know?
3: Same old thing, I guess. Stella was always accusing Wally of running around with other women, running around town drinking. As far as I know, it wasn't true. Matter of fact, it was just the opposite. If anybody was on the town, it was Stella. I happen to know at least one guy she was making eyes at. Oh, here's your friend.
2: Hi, what's it look like?
1: Not good. House is pitch dark. Can't hear anyone moving around inside.
4: Won't be easy to get out of there, Joe, the way the cottage is situated.
2: Why, what's the problem?
4: Well, the rear of the house backs up against that hill there.
2: Yeah.
4: Just a small space between the end of the house and the hill. No back door, just windows. One of them's open a few inches.
2: You mean the front door's the only way in the place, huh?
1: No, there's a side door on the left of the house there, left-hand side.
3: Yeah, it's a kitchen door, Sergeant. Leads right into the kitchen. Just like our place. All the cottages are laid out the same.
2: The living room's just inside the front door, then, huh?
3: Yeah, that's right. Bedroom's in the right rear, kitchen in the left rear. A small bathroom leading off the bedroom leads to the left.
4: She won't come out peaceably. How about a tear gas shell? That ought to bring her out.
2: Well, I don't know if we'll need it, Al. Might be a waste of time. Whitley here was just telling me Mrs. Radford isn't familiar with guns. You think she'd know how to reload the automatic, Whitley?
3: No, sir. I'm pretty sure she wouldn't. I don't even know if Wally had another clip of shells around the house. Even if he did, Stella wouldn't know what to do with it.
1: Well, how about the clip that's already in the gun? Good chance she's got a couple of shells left.
3: She fired more than half a dozen of them. I know that. She must have gone crazy. There were at least 7 or 8 shots.
2: Well, they're just about empty, the gun. How about it? You want to try rushing the place?
1: It's okay with me.
2: All right, you better stay out here for the time being, Mr. Whitley. Might be some shooting. You know that you're taking any chances.
3: Yes, sir. Sure. Okay, Sergeant. I'll be right back here if you want me.
2: Thank you very much. All right, let's try it.
1: How do you want to handle it?
2: Why don't you and Al take the side door? I'll go in the front.
1: Mm-hmm. You want to see if we can get a rise out of her first?
2: Yeah. Might be she'll give it up without a fight. I'll call out to her a couple of times first. If there's no answer, we'll rush the place.
1: Okay.
2: Now, let's make it all together, huh? Just wait for a signal. I'll call it out.
1: All right.
2: Okay.
1: That's it. Side door just behind the shrub over there. Give us a little time to get around there, huh?
2: Yeah, now, when I call out to rush, make it fast. It's the only thing we got in our favor. We'll try and surprise you.
1: Right. See you later.
2: Hey, be careful. Mrs. Radford? Mrs. Radford, can you hear me? Police officers, we've got your place surrounded. We want you to come out. Can you hear me, Ms. Radford? We want you to come out. Ms. Radford? All right, let's go. Hit the door.
5: Joe, you all right?
2: Yeah, what about you?
5: In the kitchen. It's empty.
2: Okay, just a minute. Living room's empty. Not in here.
5: Ed, in the bedroom. Nothing here.
1: Yeah, how about that?
5: Hey, Joe, back here.
2: Where are you?
5: Bedroom, straight back.
2: All right.
1: Have a look.
2: Did you check the bathroom and all the closets?
1: Everything. She's gone.
0: 10:46 p.m. We double-checked the cottage, all the buildings, and possible hiding places adjoining the Radford house, and then we combed through the immediate neighborhood around the apartment court. There was no trace of the suspect, Stella Radford. In the apartment, we found a picture which neighbors told us was a good likeness of Mrs. Radford. Al Shambra got to a phone, called the office, and a local broadcast and an APB was gotten out on her. We figured she probably slipped out of the house without being noticed during the general excitement immediately after the shooting. Her phone call to one of the neighbors warning that she'd kill anyone who came after her only served as a stall to give her more time for a getaway. 10:55 p.m., Ray Pinker and the crime lab crew arrived and began their preliminary investigation. Judging from the bloodstains found on the furniture and the rug in the living room and on the front steps of the cottage, Radford had first been shot while he was in the living room, and then apparently he ran out the front door to escape the gunfire. A trail of 7 empty shells ejected from a .38 caliber automatic seemed to indicate that his wife followed him out the front door, still firing at him as he tried to get away. We checked the apartment court garage, but the Radford's car was still there. We remained at the apartment court interviewing the neighbors and trying to get a line on some of Mrs. Radford's known friends and associates.
2: Joe, how'd you make out?
6: Not much, Al. Neighbor I talked to hardly even knew the Radfords. How about you?
2: Not much better. The only apartment up the way name's Joanne Taylor. She told me she knew Radford's wife fairly well. Says she has a sister in town. Doesn't have any idea where she lives, though.
6: How about the boyfriends Mrs. Radford's supposed to be running around with? She know anything about that?
2: She thinks she was doing a little running around. She doesn't know who the men are, though. You anything about Radford's condition?
6: Yeah, I checked with George Street a couple minutes ago. It's pretty critical. I don't know if he's going to make it or not.
5: Joe, Al, back here hustling.
6: Come on. What do you got?
1: Radford's neighbor next door, Whitley's. Just got a call from Mrs. Radford. She's talking to Mr. Whitley on the phone right now.
6: Let's go.
2: I know what this is all about.
7: Oh, yes, Sergeant. I was just going to run and get you.
6: Did you have Mrs. Radford on the phone?
7: I did, yeah. She hung up just before you came in. Wouldn't talk, though.
1: Did she tell you where she is?
7: No, she sure sounded funny. I think something snapped. She's a little crazy.
2: Well, what'd she say? Why'd she call you?
7: Said she wanted to find out if her no-good husband was dead yet. That's all I could make out. The rest was just a lot of gibberish.
6: She wouldn't give you any idea where she was? Where she was phoning from?
7: No, I asked her, but she just laughed at me. Might still have a chance to find out, though.
6: Yeah, how's that?
7: She's going to call me back.
0: While Ed and I waited with Mr. Whitley in his apartment, Al Shambra got to another phone in one of the adjoining apartments, called our business office, and gave them the number of the Whitley's telephone. He asked them to make arrangements as soon as possible to have all incoming calls at the Whitley's traced to their origin. Meantime, Ed and I were briefing Ernest Whitley as to what he should say if and when the suspect, Stella Radford, called him back. There was no phone extension in his apartment, so the only way we'd be able to monitor the conversation would be for Whitley to share the receiver with one of us. We waited. 11:30 p.m., 11:45, midnight, 12:15 a.m.
6: Sergeant? All right, try and keep the receiver tilted so we can listen.
7: Yeah, sure, hope I got it straight.
6: Okay.
7: Hello?
8: Ernie, this is Stella. Did you find out what I told you to?
7: Yeah, I called the hospital. Wally's a lot better. It's not as bad as they thought it was.
8: What do you mean it's not bad? You trying to kid me?
7: No, it's the truth, Stella. It's not half bad at all. Wally's going to be all right.
8: Couldn't. I shot him 4 or 5 times. How could he be all right?
7: Look, I didn't say he was all right. I said he was going to be all right. Look, it's nothing serious. Not half as bad as they thought.
8: You're lying. You know you're lying, Ernie.
7: Look, come on, snap out of it, will you, Stella? It's going to be all right. Wally forgives you. Believe me, he does. Now, look, why don't you come home? We'll get the whole thing straightened out. There won't be any trouble.
8: Why don't you stop trying to kid me? It's not going to be all right. I've seen the last of you and the last of Wally.
7: Stella.
8: I'm with my boyfriend now. We're getting out of town.
7: Now, wait a minute, Stella. Use your head, huh? Don't go rushing in anything.
8: You don't have to tell me. I know what I'm doing. I don't care if that dumb husband of mine lives or dies. But just tell him he'd better not try to follow him.
7: Oh, Stella.
8: My boyfriend's an ex-con. He's got a gun and he knows how to use it.
7: Well, Stella, will you listen a minute?
8: You can tell that to the cops, too, in case they're going to follow us. They try and stop us and they're going to have a fight in there.
7: Look, you keep talking. Will you listen for just a minute? Where are you now? Let me come down and talk to you.
8: Not a chance. Just be a waste of time. I'm leaving with my boyfriend in half an hour. You can tell Wally I hope he dies.
7: Wait a minute, Stella. He gave me a message for you, honey. He left something with me. He wants you to have it.
8: What?
7: His wallet. He gave it to me just before he left for the hospital. Got $94 in it. Says he doesn't care what you think of him. He wants you to have the money.
8: $94?
7: Yeah.
8: He didn't have that much money with him. Where'd he get it?
7: Well, I don't know anything about that, but it's right here in his wallet, just the way he gave it to me. He wants you to have it. That's all I know.
8: I don't get it. He didn't have that much money.
7: Well, what do you want me to do? Take it back to him? Tell him you didn't want it? Look, give the guy a break, huh, Stell? It's the only way he's got to show you how he feels about you. Stell? Isn't that right? Well, how about it, Stella?
8: You got money with you?
7: I told you, yeah. Pick it up anytime you want.
8: No. You bring it down here. I'll pay your cab fare, buy you a drink. You can meet my boyfriend.
7: Yeah.
8: Just a minute.
7: Stell? Hello? Stell?
8: Yeah? It's about 12:30 now. I'll be down here in half an hour, huh?
7: Uh-huh.
8: I'm in a bar right on the corner. You can't miss it.
7: Where? What corner?
8: 9th and Avalon.
0: As soon as the suspect Stella Radford hung up, we went to the apartment cottage next door where Al Shambra was on the phone in constant communication with our business office. He told us that somehow there'd been a slip-up. They were unable to trace the call to its point of origin. 12:36 a.m. According to plan, Ernest Whitley left his apartment, called a taxi, and headed downtown to keep his appointment with the suspect Stella Radford. Ed Jacobs and Lieutenant Tony Ruiz from Homicide followed him. Al Shambra and I stood by at the apartment. More waiting. 1 a.m. 1:30. 2 a.m.
4: Think they'd call us anyway. Wonder what the hitch is.
6: Well, that's kind of hard to figure, Al. It's either a bum steer or they ran into some kind of trouble, maybe.
4: And Mrs. Radford, she really warmed up to the idea when the money was mentioned.
6: Well, apparently, yeah. I was listening in when Whitley gave her the story. She seemed to go for it. It's kind of hard to tell. The way this whole thing shapes up, she could...
4: Might be them now. Give a look.
1: Joe?
6: Oh, yeah, Ed. What happened? How'd it go?
1: We covered the portal closing. Cruised the neighborhood. Gave her plenty of time.
6: Yeah.
1: No luck. She didn't show.
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0: Friday, January 21st, 2:28 a.m. With the failure of the suspect, Stella Radford, to keep the date with her next-door neighbor, Ernest Whitley, at the Avalon Boulevard Bar, we reached a temporary stalemate. Despite the fact that checks were made at all restaurants, bars, and other business places in the vicinity of 9th and Avalon open that time of night, there was no report or trace of the suspect. While the search continued, we stood by at the Whitley apartment in the hope that Mrs. Radford might call back. A check of our records and identification bureau failed to turn up any record on either the victim or the suspect, his wife. Ed called Georgia Street Receiving Hospital again, but there was no change. Wallace Radford's condition was still critical. At 2:35 a.m., Stella Radford telephoned again. While we listened in, she told Whitley that she'd had no intention of keeping that appointment with him at the Avalon Boulevard bar. She told him that she knew he was working with the police, that she saw officers follow Whitley to the bar where they were supposed to have met. She again warned him of the consequences in the event anybody tried to apprehend her. After she hung up, we checked with the business office, and they told us that the calls had been coming from a telephone prefix which was impossible to trace. 10 minutes later, Whitley got another call from the Radford woman. The conversation went on for the better part of 20 minutes. She didn't seem to make much rhyme or reason. Her only concern was the condition of her husband, whether or not he was dead. She hung up abruptly, but 15 minutes later, she called Whitley again.
7: Look, Stell, I told you there isn't going to be any trouble. Now, why don't you go and see Wally? He's lying down there in the hospital. He wants to see you. How about it, huh, Stell?
8: Is he dead or not? That's all I want to know. My boyfriend and I are leaving first thing in the morning. I want to find out before I go.
7: Why don't you at least give me a chance to talk to you, Stell, huh? We've been good friends. You know I wouldn't do anything to hurt you, you or Wally. Now, let me talk to you, huh?
8: There's nothing to talk about. If you've got anything to say, you can tell me now. All I want to do is find out about
7: Wally. I told you, he's hurt, but he's going to be all right. It's not serious. Stell?
8: Why don't you stop lying to me?
7: But I'm not lying, Stell. I wouldn't lie about something. like that. What's the matter with you anyway? You been drinking?
8: What's it your business? You're not kidding me, Artie. You're trying to help the cops, don't you think? I know that. What kind of a fool you think I am?
7: But I'm trying to help, Stell, that's all.
8: Sure, you're trying to help. Not me, though. You're trying to help the cops. I know they're with you. When we made that date to meet at the bar, you told them all about it.
7: No.
8: You left the house and they left right after you.
7: Stell.
8: I know about it.
7: No, you got it wrong, honey. I'm trying to help both of you, you and Wally. I'm trying to help the best way I know how. Now, why don't you come home? I told you, we'll straighten the whole thing out. There won't be any trouble.
8: Don't hand me that. I said we're leaving town, me and my boyfriend. Now, what about that money? $94, she said Wally wanted me to have.
7: Yeah, that's right, he does. Now, how can I get it to you if you don't trust me?
8: Get away from the cops, that's all.
7: Oh, Stell.
8: Maybe I could use the money, but I'm not giving myself up.
7: Look, you're wrong about the cops, Stell. Believe me, you are. Now, why won't you let me meet you someplace? Any place you want, just let me talk to you.
8: How many times do I have to tell you there's nothing to talk about? All I want to know is about Wally. Is he dead yet?
7: But I told you, he's not dead. He's going to be all right. But why can't you believe me? It's not what they thought. Wally'll be okay.
6: Dad, yeah. In the next room. Mm.
7: But what for, Stell? Why? Now, come on, snap out of it, huh? No, it's the truth, so help me.
1: Yeah, what's the matter?
6: Well, it just happened to strike me. You hear that streetcar that just went by a minute ago?
1: Yeah, I did. Why?
6: Did you notice a little before that when we were listening on the phone? Sounded like the same thing coming over the line, didn't it?
1: Yeah, come to think of it, it did. Matter of fact, I heard it a couple of times coming over the phone. It's pretty regular.
6: Yeah, that's what I mean. Streetcars have been passing by here regularly, too. Not much of a time lapse, either. Not much more than a minute.
1: Mm-hmm.
6: Well, I mean between the time when we hear it over the phone and the time the streetcar actually passes this place.
1: Yeah.
6: Well, if we've got the right angle, there's only one way to figure here. She's phoning from somewhere in the neighborhood, and she's fairly close, wouldn't you say?
1: Where do we start looking?
6: Well, car tracks only run two ways.
0: 3:30 a.m. Ed and I went back into the next room and continued to monitor the conversation between Whitley and Mrs. Radford. Whitley seemed to know how to keep the suspect talking, even though the purpose of her conversation seemed to make little or no sense. At 3:42 a.m., while we listened in, on the other end of the line, we again heard the sound of a streetcar approach and pass. Ed checked his watch. Approximately 1 minute, 38 seconds later, we heard a streetcar pass by in front of the apartment court. Before Ed and I left, we jotted down a note for Whitley asking him to keep Mrs. Radford on the line just as long as possible. We got in the car and drove north along the car tracks at about the normal speed of a streetcar. 1 minute and 38 seconds of driving brought us a distance of little more than 8 blocks. It was on the fringe of a park area. There were only 3 residential buildings in the immediate vicinity. There were no lights showing in any of them. We checked the location for public telephones, but we found none. 4:15 a.m., we turned around, drove back to the apartment court, and using the same timing procedure, 1 minute 38 seconds at 25 miles an hour, we drove along the car line in a southerly direction.
1: Sure, not much of a choice. Bars are closed, most of the restaurants. No lights burning on this block.
6: A few up ahead there in the next block, Ed.
1: Yeah. Gotta come pretty soon, doesn't it?
6: Yeah, it's a minute right now. I can't see how we'd be wrong on it, can you?
1: Yeah, too much to write off as just a coincidence.
6: Minute 15 seconds. Minute 20. Better slow down.
1: Yeah. What do you think?
6: Well, it's a service station across the street.
1: It's closed up.
6: Well, a lot of them have outside payphones, don't they? You see any?
1: No. None on this side. Let's see, I'll pull up in there, huh?
6: Yeah. There's a phone booth in the back there. There's no lights, though.
1: Looks like somebody in it.
6: Yeah.
1: Looks like a woman. Yeah, it is.
6: Come on. All right, hold it up, lady.
1: She's running for it, Joe.
6: All right, come on. Come on, hold it up, lady. Police officer.
11: Let go. Let go of me. What do you think you're doing?
6: Police officers, lady. Here's our identification. I'd like to talk to you.
11: You leave me alone. Just leave me alone. That's all. I don't have to talk to you.
1: Your name's Stella Radford, isn't it?
11: No, it isn't.
1: Is that your identification?
11: Who sent you here? Who was it?
6: Are you Stella Radford?
11: You couldn't have found out. How'd you know I was here? It was Ernie, wasn't it? Him and his friends. He told you.
6: No, ma'am.
11: I don't see how you found me. Somebody had to tell you. You never could have found me. I don't see how I made any mistake.
6: Yeah, that's right. Let's go, lady.

0: just heard was true. The names were changed to protect the innocent.
1: On April 16th, trial was held in Superior Court, Department 88, City and County of Los Angeles, State of California. In a moment, the results of that trial.
0: And now, here is our star, Jack Webb.
2: Thank you, George Fenneman. 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And each week, of course, we set aside a couple of minutes to tell you about Fatima's. 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
1: The victim of the shooting, Wallace John Radford, recovered from his wounds and refused to press charges against his wife. However, she was tried in Superior Court and found guilty of Section 245 PC, assault with a deadly weapon. She was sentenced to the term prescribed by law. Assault with a deadly weapon is punishable by imprisonment in the state penitentiary for a term not less than 1 nor more than 10 years.
0: Ladies and gentlemen, Mr. Joseph M. Kinnick, President of the California State Juvenile Officers Association.
3: Thank you. The California State Juvenile Officers Association has asked me to present this award of merit to Jack Webb and to Dragnet for outstanding service to law enforcement in the authentic and sympathetic portrayal of the police officer in the field of delinquency control.
2: Thank you very much, Mr. Kinnick. And I'll be looking forward to meeting you again and the members of your association at your annual conference banquet tomorrow night here in Los Angeles.
1: 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Technical advice comes from the Office of Chief of Police W.H. 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Heard tonight were Barney Phillips, Herb Ellis, Jack Crucian, Helen Cleve. 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Hal Gibney speaking.
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1: Dragnet, the documented drama of an actual crime. For the next 30 minutes, in cooperation with the Los Angeles Police Department, you will travel step by step on the side of the law through an actual case transcribed from official police files. From beginning to end, from crime to punishment, Dragnet is the story of your police force in action.
3: It was Wednesday, August 14th. It was hot in Los Angeles. We were working the day watch out of Juvenile Division. My partner's Ed Jacobs. The boss is Captain Stein, Commander, Juvenile Division. My name's Friday. We were on the way out from the office, and it was 11.05 a.m. when we got to the corner of 6th and Los Angeles Streets, the bus depot. Excuse me, ma'am. You Mrs. Lewis?
4: Yes, that's right. Are you the police?
3: Yes, ma'am. It's my partner, Sergeant Jacobs. My name's Friday, Juvenile Division.
4: Well, how do you do? I'm certainly glad you're here. I've been waiting around the depot for hours. I don't know what to do.
5: Baby must be getting pretty heavy, ma'am. Like to sit down over here and tell us about it?
4: All right, thank you. Yeah, that's all right, honey. You sleep now. Sleepy bye. Well, things just a shame.
3: Yes, ma'am. The report we got didn't go into detail. Some woman left the baby with you, is that right?
4: Yes, as soon as we got off the bus this morning. She said she'd only be gone a few minutes. It's been hours. I don't know what to do.
3: Well, did you know the woman, Mrs. Lewis?
4: Her name's Dorothy Miller. She's from Arizona, Tucson. We got off the bus and she asked me if I'd hold her baby while she went to get her luggage. She said she'd meet me right there by the information desk. Been waiting ever since. She hasn't come back. I don't know what to think of it.
5: Now, how well do you know this Dorothy Miller, ma'am?
4: Well, not too well, but she seemed like such a nice girl. Friendly and very sociable. We sat together all the way in.
5: You got on the bus with her too, sounds like it?
4: Oh, no. I'm from Cincinnati. I got on the bus there and then went down to Dallas. Had a visit with an aunt of mine down there.
5: I see.
4: And I got another bus at Dallas to come out here. Went along the southern route. Very nice. Same bus I came in on this morning. I'm out here to meet my husband, Army man. He's coming in on a transport from overseas. Coming in tomorrow.
3: Mm-hmm. Now, you say this Dorothy Miller boarded the bus at Tucson with a baby. She rode all the way into Los Angeles with you.
4: Yes, right into the seaplane. She sat in the seat next to mine. We struck up a conversation. Got to be quite good friends. He's such a cute baby. I just can't imagine.
5: Well, how'd the Miller woman seem to you, Miss Willis? All right? I mean, was there anything odd about her behavior? Anything unusual?
4: No, nothing at all. Seemed to me to be a perfect mother. Took good care of the baby. Wonderful care. That's what's so upsetting. For her to go off like this. Leave her baby with a stranger. It doesn't make any sense.
3: Well, now, you say you talked to this Dorothy Miller quite a bit along the way, ma'am.
4: I beg your pardon? What was that?
5: Maybe if we move out the car, Joe, it'd be a lot easier to talk, huh?
3: Yeah, that's a good idea. Ms. Lewis, would you mind coming along with us to our cars parked just down the street? Should be a little quieter, huh?
4: Yes, all right. All right. I have these two valises.
5: All right, I'll
4: here.
5: Get them, ma'am.
4: Oh, thank you.
3: I'll be out this way for you. Excuse me. I'm sorry. Pardon me.
6: Sorry?
3: Pardon me, please. Help you with one of those, Ann?
5: No, that's okay.
3: Just down the street here, ma'am.
4: Oh, my. Isn't it a beautiful day? What a shame. All this trouble.
5: Yeah, ma'am.
3: Can you make it all right, Ms. Lewis?
4: Oh, yes, I think so.
3: I'll slip the valises in back. There's plenty of room there.
5: Yeah, okay.
3: Here's your hand. Okay. Now, about this Miller woman, Ms. Lewis, I was going to ask you.
4: Yeah?
3: Well, did she happen to tell you where she lived in Tucson, if she had any people there, any family?
4: No, I don't recall anything like that. She talked about some of the girlfriends she had there, their babies. She didn't mention any of them by name, though.
3: How about her description, Mrs. Lewis? Anything unusual there?
4: No, I wouldn't say so. Small girl, 5'3" or 5'4", I'd say. 110 or 15 pounds, dark hair, shoulder length. Dark eyes, nice complexion. Very pretty eyes.
3: About how old would you say?
4: 20, that's what she told me anyway. She said she had a birthday in May. I remember we talked about that. She was born under the same sign I was, Taurus the Bull.
5: Mm-hmm. And all the talk she had with this Miller girl, she never gave you any reason to think that anything was wrong with her? She didn't seem to be despondent, depressed about anything?
4: Perfectly normal girl, as far as I could tell. I just can't get over it. I can't imagine her doing anything like this.
3: Well, how'd she seem this morning when you got in on the bus? Pretty much the same?
4: Yes, I think so. We got off the bus together. She had her hands full with the baby, so I helped her off with the hand valise she was carrying. Mm-hmm. When we got inside the waiting room, she mentioned that she had to go pick up some luggage from the check stand. She asked me if I'd mind very much holding her baby while she went after him. I said, no, not at all. She went around the corner of the baggage stand, and that's the last I saw of her.
3: You checked around the depot, did you, and you had her paid?
4: I talked to everyone in the place. The porters, ticket clerks, information desk, traveler's aid. Not one of them could help. I tried everybody. Oh, dear. It's all right now. We'll find her, Mother. Yes. You're trying to. Take some money. Wonderful. It's adorable. It's a little boy. She said his name's Stephen.
5: Yes, ma'am. Well, you say you've been waiting around the depot 3 hours. Has the baby been fed?
4: Yes. This hand valise the Miller girl gave me to hold. I found a bottle full of formula in it. The man at the coffee shop warmed it for me. The little fella here finished it off. The way he eats, I guess he'll be wanting some more pretty soon.
3: I guess we better get back in, huh?
5: Yeah, I guess so.
4: Can't imagine it. I just can't imagine it.
3: Ma'am?
4: This little boy, just look at him.
3: Yes, ma'am.
4: Her own baby. So small and helpless. How could she go off and leave him?
3: Well, I guess she had a reason. Must have been important.
4: A 7-week-old baby? What's more important than that?
3: Before we left the bus depot, Ed contacted the clerk at the depot information desk and left our card with him. If anyone came in to make inquiries about the abandoned child, he was to advise them to get in touch with us. 11:48 a.m., the woman who'd been left with the baby, Mrs. Marjorie Lewis, agreed to return to the office with us and give us a complete report on everything she knew about the case. As soon as we got back, we briefed Captain Stein on what happened, and he assigned policewoman Betty Stone to come in and help out with the baby. A cursory examination seemed to indicate there was nothing abnormal about the baby, no apparent deformities. We checked the blanket and the baby's clothing, but we found no identifying marks of any use to us. Policewoman Stone made the baby comfortable for the time being, and then she began to check through the contents of the small valise which the baby's mother had left with Mrs. Lewis. It contained the usual assortment, baby oil, powder, dextrose, a few cans of milk, a couple of blankets, and a supply of diapers. Ed and I continued to interview Mrs. Lewis.
5: Is this the Miller woman's first baby, do you know, or did she happen to mention it?
4: Yes, it's her first. That's what she told me, anyway.
3: Did you talk about the baby's health at all? Was there any trouble there, would you know?
4: Well, she did say she had some trouble with the formula at first. It didn't seem to suit the baby. It wasn't anything serious, though. As a matter of fact, that does worry me a little bit, Sergeant.
3: What's that?
4: The baby's formula. Mrs. Miller did say it had to be fixed a special way. Some special medicine she put in it, too. Are you sure the baby's going to get good care?
5: Yes, ma'am. There's no need to worry. He'll be moved to General Hospital. I'll look after him.
4: But the special formula, the medicine she was giving him, will they know about that? Will they know how to feed him?
3: Well, they've handled cases like this before, Ms. Lewis. They're pretty competent people. They'll know what to do.
4: I surely hope so. I don't know why I'm so concerned. I guess it's just the little fellow so small, all alone, so helpless. Terrible shame.
3: Yes, ma'am. About this special formula the baby has to have, what's the reason for that? Would you know? The baby been sick recently?
4: No, I don't think so. Mrs. Norrie did say he was a little sickly when he was born. Spent a little time in an incubator. I don't believe it was critical, though. At least I didn't gather that.
3: Well, thank you very much, Ms. Lewis. Appreciate your cooperation and everything you've done on this.
4: Not at all, Sergeant. I only wish I could be more help.
5: You mind telling us where you'll be stopping in town, ma'am? Possibly we might have to contact you again.
4: Well, I don't have any reservations. I was thinking of staying at a hotel close to downtown.
3: There was a big convention in town. Most of the places are pretty crowded. We'd be glad to help you find a hotel space if you like.
4: Oh, well, that's certainly very nice of you.
3: Not at all.
6: Sergeant Friday, could I see you a minute, please?
3: Yes, all right. Would you excuse me, please?
6: Surely.
3: Yeah, Betty.
6: For a policewoman, I'm not bad at checking diapers.
3: How do you mean?
6: Over here. The valise the mother left with Mrs. Lewis.
3: Mm-hmm. Did you come up with anything?
4: Didn't think so at first. Went over the valise, everything inside, nothing. And I started putting the things back in the bag. Found this and that stack of diapers there.
3: Mm-hmm.
4: Paid receipt for a hospital bill. Maternity ward.
3: Santa Maria Hospital, Tucson.
4: There's the patient's name, right there at the top.
3: Mm-hmm. Dorothy Miller. 12:30 p.m. A local broadcast and an APB was gotten out on Dorothy Miller. And then we sent a communication to the Tucson Police Department laying out the story for them and asking them to check with the Santa Maria Hospital there for a possible lead on the missing mother. Meantime, the baby was removed to General Hospital. We found accommodations for Mrs. Lewis at a downtown hotel. We dropped her off there, and then we drove back to the bus depot on 6th Street. We tried to locate the driver of the bus on which the Miller woman and her baby had arrived that morning. We were told he was off duty and that he wouldn't report back until 8 o'clock the following morning. We left our card along with a message for the driver, asking him to contact us as soon as he returned. For the rest of the afternoon, Ed and I, along with the two other men from Juvenile Division, checked with all the bus depot personnel, but we were unable to turn up any kind of a lead. After that, we started making the rounds of the hotels, bars, restaurants, and taxicab stands in the neighborhood. The same results, nothing. 7:55 a.m. the following morning, I reported back in for work.
4: Morning, Joe.
3: Hi, Betty. Ed, check in yet?
4: Uh-huh. I went out for a minute, so he'll be right back.
3: What do you know? Anything new?
4: Communication for you from the Tucson PD. Kick back on that query you got off to him yesterday. Think Ed left it in your box.
3: Oh, thanks, Betty. I'll get it. Mm-hmm. Did you see this?
4: Ed showed it to me, yeah. Confirms the fact the woman had her baby in that hospital. Still not much help, though.
3: Yeah, I see. They checked out her last known address in Tucson. She moved. No forwarding address. No landing her relatives or friends.
4: The day the baby was born seems to check out.
3: Mm-hmm. June 24th. Makes the baby just about 7 weeks old, doesn't it? This part here doesn't make much sense, though, does it?
4: The Miller girl's description?
3: Yeah. Ms. Lewis said Dorothy Miller was small and dark, long dark hair, dark eyes. People at the hospital describe her as being blonde, fairly tall, blue eyes, long blonde hair, about 29, 30 years old.
4: Mrs. Lewis said the Miller girl just turned 20, didn't she?
3: Yeah, that's what she said. Sure doesn't figure.
4: A little too much to write off as coincidence. Two Dorothy Millers having babies. Same day, same hospital.
3: No, I just happened to think. This description of the Miller girl.
4: Uh-huh.
3: Fairly tall, long blonde hair. Ms. Lewis has long blonde hair, hasn't she?
5: Benny? Oh, hi, Joe.
3: Hi, what's doing?
5: The bus driver we wanted to talk to, the one who drove the bus Dorothy Miller and the baby came in on yesterday.
3: Yeah.
5: That description Ms. Lewis gave us of Dorothy Miller?
3: Mm-hmm.
5: Driver doesn't remember anyone like that on his bus. He remembered Ms. Lewis, though. She didn't get on the bus at Dallas. She didn't sit next to a young girl with a baby, either. Driver says he's sure of it.
3: Well, and what's the pitch?
5: Ms. Lewis got on the bus at Tucson. She had a baby in her arms.
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3: A.M. Ed Jacobs and I went into the adjoining room where we continued to interview the bus driver, the same man who'd been driving the bus on which Mrs. Lewis and the abandoned baby and his mother supposedly had arrived in Los Angeles the day before. The more we talked to the driver, the more he convinced us that the story we'd gotten from Mrs. Marjorie Lewis was a long way from the truth. He repeated that he was absolutely sure that Mrs. Lewis did not get on the bus at Dallas, that she boarded the bus at Tucson, and that at the time she got on, she was holding a baby in her arms. He was just as positive that Mrs. Lewis held the baby in her arms all the way to Los Angeles, and that she did not sit next to a young, dark-haired girl, but an elderly woman. He also told us that none of his passengers on that particular trip fitted the description of Dorothy Miller, as given us by Mrs. Lewis. 8:50 a.m. Before the bus driver left, we got his address and a phone number where we could get in touch with him if necessary. 9:05 a.m. Ed and I got in the car, drove to the downtown hotel where Mrs. Lewis was staying, and called her room from the phone in the lobby. She told us that her husband, Army Captain Walter Lewis, had arrived in from overseas earlier that morning and checked in at the hotel. I asked her if her husband was with her, but she said no. He was downstairs at the hotel barber shop. Ed and I got in the elevator and went up to see her. Outside and down in the street, you could hear the sounds of a parade passing by. It was American Legion Convention Week, the traditional parade. Some parade, isn't it?
5: Yeah, beautiful.
4: Oh, good morning, officers. Come in, please.
3: Thank you very much, ma'am.
4: What happened? Did you find out anything?
3: Well, a few things, ma'am. We've been checking around. Two or three more questions we'd like to ask you, if you don't mind.
4: Well, no, not at all. How's the baby? Are they taking care of him? Is he all right?
3: Yes, ma'am. He's fine. We checked at the hospital. He's doing real well.
4: Oh, I'm glad. And the Miller girl, Dorothy Miller, did you find out anything?
5: We haven't been able to locate her. No trace of her at all. That's why we're here, Ms. Lewis. A few things we'd like to have you straighten out for us.
4: Well, I'll do anything I can to help. I think I already told you everything I could remember about the girl.
3: Well, now, we're going to be honest with you, Ms. Lewis. We don't think you're telling the truth.
4: What? I don't understand.
3: We talked to the man who was driving the bus you came in on yesterday. The same bus you say Dorothy Miller and her baby were on?
4: Yes, that's right.
3: Well, the bus driver couldn't remember the Miller girl. Told us none of his passengers even came close to her description.
4: Well, there was quite a few people on the bus. I guess you can't blame him for not remembering her.
5: He remembered you, Miss Lewis. You were sitting near the front of the bus. He doesn't remember anyone with a baby sitting next to you, though.
4: I guess he made a mistake. He can't remember everything.
5: Well, he said you were holding the baby.
4: I don't understand this. What is it you're trying to find out?
3: Well, when we talked to you yesterday, you told us that you got on the bus at Dallas. Isn't that right?
4: Yes. What would that have to do?

0: Well, the bus driver says you got on a Tucson. He seemed to remember it pretty well. He says when you got on the bus, you were holding a baby in your arms.
1: Well, that's silly. He's wrong. He must have me confused with somebody else.
2: I don't see how, ma'am. He says you were the only woman on the bus with a baby.
1: What's the point of it, Sergeant? I don't understand any of this.
0: Well, frankly, neither do we. I don't know why you're lying to us about this, but apparently you are.
1: You're wrong. I'm not lying. It happened just the way I told you. The girl gave me the baby to hold, and then she disappeared. There's no reason for me to lie about that.
0: We found a receipt for a hospital bill in that valise with the baby's things in it. The receipt was made out to Dorothy Miller.
1: Well, that proves it, doesn't it? She was on the bus with me, and her baby was with her.
2: A check was made with the hospital at Tucson. They remembered the name Dorothy Miller. She gave birth to a baby boy about 7 weeks ago. She wasn't the same girl you described to us, though. The description wasn't even close.
1: Well, then it must be a mistake. I guess somebody made a mistake. I can't understand any of this.
2: Well, they sent us back a description of the Dorothy Miller who stayed at the hospital. It was a fairly tall woman, long blonde hair, about 29 or 30.
1: Yes?
2: The description fits you, Ms. Lewis. Fits almost perfectly.
1: That's wrong. Has to be wrong. The whole thing's a mistake.
0: I beg your pardon?
1: I say the whole thing is a mistake. It has to be wrong.
0: No, I don't think so, ma'am.
1: Why don't you tell me? What do you think? Tell me, please.
0: There is no Dorothy Miller. There never was. There's no such person, ma'am.
1: That's what you really think? I invented it. I made it all up.
0: Did you?
1: And the baby? What about him? There's no Dorothy Miller. What about the baby?
0: I don't know. Do you want to tell us? Ms. Lewis?
1: Yes. Yes.
2: Ms. Lewis, can I get something for you?
1: Thank you. I'm all right. I suppose I knew it would happen sometime. I try not to think about it.
2: Yeah?
1: When you called from downstairs, I knew you'd found out. That's why you asked. My husband was with me, isn't it? He didn't want to embarrass me.
0: We wanted to give you a chance to tell your side of the story. Thought maybe you wanted to keep it from your husband.
1: No, it doesn't matter. I'll tell him. He'll be back in a few minutes. He can do anything he wants. I won't blame him. He'll pack his bags and walk out and leave, and I won't blame him.
0: All right, you want to tell us about him?
1: Well, I think you know. My baby. My own baby, and I couldn't keep him. There wasn't anything else to do. Nothing. My own baby.
2: You made up the whole story about the girl, Dorothy Miller, her leaving the baby with you? Ms. Lewis?
1: Such a beautiful day, isn't it? Big crowd for the parade. They lined all the way up the street.
0: You must have had a reason for it, Ms. Lewis, giving your baby away. Now, do you want to tell us about it?
1: Yes, all right. Won't make any difference. It's done. It's all done. It's my husband I'm thinking about, Walter. I'm going to have to hurt him, and I don't want to hurt him. I don't know how I'm going to tell him.
0: Tell him what, ma'am?
1: I tried to make him understand. All the time before he left for overseas. It was almost 2 years ago. I tried to make him understand. He wouldn't listen. He didn't believe me. He thought I was fooling.
2: Yes, ma'am.
1: I love him, Sergeant. I tried to explain. I didn't want to be alone, having him away all the time. I knew there was going to be trouble. I knew it. I didn't want to be alone. He didn't understand. He only said I was fooling.
0: Yes, ma'am.
1: He left for overseas in October, Walter, almost 2 years ago. I went down to Wilmington. I saw him leave on the boat. I stood there and watched him go. I wasn't going to see it. 24 months. I wouldn't see him. No children, no family. It's a two-room apartment. He only believed me. He only would have taken me with him.
0: Where were you living at that time, ma'am?
1: Up the coast, just this side of Santa Barbara. I told Walter. I couldn't be alone. I needed something. They only had children. He'd only taken me with him. It didn't have to be this way. He could have taken me with him. He could have arranged it. He wouldn't. He left me here alone. I tried to tell him. He left me here alone.
0: Yes, ma'am.
1: I took it for a year. Whole year. Two-room apartment, being alone. I wrote to Walter twice a week. He wrote to me. It didn't do any good. He didn't want me with him. Whole year. And it got too much.
2: You mean you could have joined him overseas?
1: I don't know why. Kept writing to him. He kept putting me off. A whole year. It got too much. Two-room apartment, alone. You can't spend your life that way. I started going out, having dates. I had to get out. Started going to parties, different people. Guess I drank too much. Didn't want to be alone. Guess I always drank too much.
0: Mm-hmm.
1: There's one party. Don't even remember who I went with. Guess it was drinking, I don't know. When I left, I don't even remember who I was with. It didn't have to be this way.

0: happen like this.
1: Are you all right, Ms. Lewis? There's something we can get you?
0: No, I'm all right. I didn't know what to do when I found out. Now, the doctor, he didn't understand either. I mean, the way I felt. He said the baby would be born in June. I cried. He didn't understand.
2: Yes, ma'am.
0: When the time came, I went to Tucson, Arizona. Had my baby. At least I wasn't alone. Used a different name at the hospital. Dorothy Miller. Maybe it wasn't Walter's baby, but it was mine. It was mine. I thought at first it wouldn't make much difference, but it did, though. It did.
2: Yeah?
0: I knew what it'd mean. I loved Walter. I still love him. But if he found out, I knew what it would mean. I couldn't even think about it. I love Walter. I couldn't even think about telling him.
1: So you figured on giving up the baby, huh? Giving him away, is that the idea?
0: I can't tell you how many times I worked it out in my mind. Day after day, I almost went crazy with it. Walter, the baby, which one? I finally decided Walter. Don't you think it's fair? Don't you?
1: Well, I wouldn't know, ma'am. It's your decision. It's up to you.
0: I don't know how to tell him. Won't you help me, please? Help me tell Walter.
1: All right, if you like.
0: It's such a terrible thing. I mean, to make a choice when you have to hurt somebody. To have to choose between the two of them. One of them has to be hurt.
1: Ma'am?
0: My husband and my baby. Which one?
3: 10:38 a.m. At Mrs. Lewis' request, Ed and I stayed on at the hotel room until her husband, Army Captain Walter Lewis, returned. He was a tall, dark-haired man in his late 30s, dark eyes, tan complexion. Mrs. Lewis was waiting in the adjoining room. It wasn't easy, but as best we could, Ed and I briefed the husband on what had happened. His first reaction was fairly normal. He took it pretty hard. We kept on talking to him. After a while, he calmed down. We laid out the whole story for him again.
4: She turned the baby over to the police, is that it? She gave the baby up?
2: Yes, sir. She figured it was the only thing she could do.
4: Kind of hard to believe, isn't it? What's the answer? What am I supposed to do?
1: Well, sir, I know it's none of our business, Captain. I think you might try looking at it from your wife's point of view, maybe.
4: What do you mean?
1: Well, it's pretty obvious. She's still in love with you. I think she's showing you that.
4: Yeah?
1: Well, she was in a jam. It was a big choice for her to make. She knew she was wrong. She made a mistake. She was ready to pay for it. It was either you or the baby. She knew that. She decided to give up the baby.
4: Baby's all right now? Somebody's taking care of him?
2: Yes, sir. Baby boy.
4: Where's Marge now, my wife?
2: In the next room.
4: I want to see her.
1: Well, maybe you should wait just a little
4: while. No, it's all right. Just want to tell her something.
1: Aren't you?
2: Marge?
0: What can I say, Walter? Sorry. Sorry, there isn't anything else I can say.
4: You don't have to say anything, Marge.
0: You can do what you want. I won't blame you. You've got a right to do anything you want. I just want to tell you, Walter, I love you. And I'm sorry. I'm sorry.
4: Sit down, Mark. Come on, sit down.
0: I won't blame you, Walter. Anything you do, I won't blame you.
4: It's going to be all right, honey. Nothing to cry about. Everything will be all right. Try and take it easy, dear. We got a little mistake here. I guess I made my share up. It'll all work out. Officer?
1: Yes, sir.
4: I'd like to ask you a favor. You got a car downstairs?
1: Yes, sir, we do.
4: Wonder if you'd mind dropping us by the hospital. I'd like to see my son.
5: The story you have just heard was true. The names were changed to protect the innocent.
6: On Thursday, August 15th, a meeting was held in the District Attorney's Office, City and County of Los Angeles, State of California. In a moment, the results of that meeting.
5: And now, here is our star, Jack Webb.
1: Thank you, George Fenneman. Friends, you've just heard the 130th consecutive Dragnet broadcast for Fatima. Now, the only reason we're able to bring you these programs is because so many of you have switched to Fatima. If you haven't tried Fatimas yet, I wish you'd do this. Buy a pack and compare them with the king-size cigarette you've been smoking. You'll find Fatima gives you an extra mild and soothing smoke. You'll like Fatima's better flavor and aroma. What's more, I kind of think you'll agree.

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1: At the meeting in the district attorney's office, it was decided that in the interests of justice, no criminal complaint be filed against Mrs. Marjorie Lewis. The baby was released to the custody of her and her husband.
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1: 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The baby was released to the custody of her and her husband.
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0: 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Technical advice comes from the Office of Chief of Police W.H. 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Heard tonight were Barney Phillips, Virginia Craig, Harry Bartell, Helen Cleve. 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
1: Dragnet, the documented drama of an actual crime. For the next 30 minutes, in cooperation with the Los Angeles Police Department, you will travel step by step on the side of the law through an actual case transcribed from official police files. From beginning to end, from crime to punishment, Dragnet is the story of your police force in action.
2: It was Tuesday, December 9th. It was windy in Los Angeles. We were working the day watch out of bunco detail. My partner's Ed Jacobs. The boss is Captain Steve. My name's Friday. I was on the way into the office, and it was 7:50 a.m. when I got to room 38. Bunco detail.
3: Good morning, Joe.
2: Hi, Charlie. How'd you make out yesterday?
3: Nothing.
2: No luck at all, huh?
3: Nothing's going to help as much. Got the same description on the guy. Used the same name, same M.O. Didn't get anything we don't already know about him. How about you? Your luck any better?
2: About the same. Checked out the building where the suspect rented office space. He moved out 3 days ago. No forwarding address. Checked the hotel he was supposed to be stopping at. Didn't pan out.
3: Give him time. He'll stick his neck out again.
2: Well, that doesn't guarantee we'll reach him. Too late to start when the complaints come in. We're going to have to dig up a faster way of getting to him.
3: Hey, you got a match?
2: Yeah, sure, Charlie. Here you are.
3: Thanks.
2: You bet.
3: Oh, by the way, what's this I hear about your partner?
2: What?
3: Ed Jacobs, understand you're losing him.
2: Oh, yeah, temporarily, anyway.
3: What's the deal?
2: Well, he's going on a loan out up at the academy. Going to be an instructor up there 2 months, anyway, maybe more.
3: When does this happen?
2: Tomorrow, the 10th.
3: Well, what are you going to do for a partner? You and Ken going to work together?
2: No, the captain's bringing in a new man, a young fella. He's been working in the business office.
3: You mean the big Irish kid works the early morning?
2: No, this boy's been working.

0: Yeah, his name's Bill Lockwood. I asked for him as soon as I found out I was going to lose Ed.
1: You know him?
0: Well, a little bit, yeah. You remember Ben Romero?
1: Yeah, sure.
0: Well, Lockwood's a nephew of Ben's. Sister's boy. Tall, red hair.
1: Oh, yeah, I've seen him around. Seems to be a nice enough kid. A good record, is it?
0: Well, the captain thinks so. Figures he ought to work in pretty well.
1: Oh, by the way, have you seen Ben's wife lately?
0: Yeah, I did a couple weeks ago. Seems to be doing all right. Still Mrs. Ben, of course.
1: Yeah, I imagine.
0: The little boy's sure getting big. Looks a lot like his dad, too.
1: Miss him quite a bit yourself, huh?
0: Yeah, Charlie, I guess I do.
1: Well, I better get on my horse. I got some checking to do. I hope the Lockwood boy works out for you.
0: Well, I think he'll do all right.
1: Can't say I'd be crazy about the idea myself.
0: Well, how do you mean?
1: Breaking in a new man. No detective experience. When I go out to pick up a thief, I like to figure I've got some good backing. I mean, a partner I'm used to. Tough enough watching out for yourself, let alone a green youngster.
0: Well, somebody had to do it for us. That's the way it goes.
1: Yeah, I suppose.
0: I remember when I first started, there didn't come much green in me. Partner did all the work, took all the chances, helped me every foot of the way. He never mentioned it once. I never forgot that. He's a good cop.
1: What was his name?
0: Ben Romero. In our particular setup, before a man's eligible to apply for duty in the Detective Bureau, he has to have a minimum of 5 years' experience as a police officer, either assigned to radio patrol, traffic duty, or some other general assignment. After the initial 5 years of service, the men go through a screening process to determine which department and which job they'll fit into best, some position that they seem to show a natural aptitude for. If a man applies for duty in a division of the Detective Bureau, and if he's accepted, he's assigned a partner to work with the day he goes on the job, generally a working detective with some experience. In the case of Ben's nephew, Bill Lockwood, he put in his first 5 years working Wilshire traffic and also doing radio patrol in Hollenbeck and 77th Street divisions. After spending another 11 months in our business office, Captain Steed put in a request for him, and he was transferred. When I heard Ed Jacobs was going to be loaned to the police academy as an instructor, I talked to Captain Steed about Lockwood, and he assigned him as my new partner. The changeover happened in the middle of one of the toughest investigations we'd had in months. A bunco artist who was working hard at the business opportunities racket. The following morning, December 10th, Bill Lockwood reported in for work, and we drove out to check a potential lead on the suspect. On the way, I laid out the case for him.
1: Nothing on the man in R&I, huh? No record at all?
0: No, not as far as we know, Bill. Checked Brereton up at Sacramento, CII. Nothing doing there. He couldn't help us.
1: What have you been going on? His description?
0: Yeah, that and his M.O. and his name. He uses a different alias on each job. Russell Preston, that was the last name he used.
1: I see. He usually starts by putting a want ad in the paper, is that it?
0: Well, he rents himself an office first, usually a pretty expensive one, well-furnished. Then he hires a good-looking secretary, has her put a want ad in the daily papers for him, and he's in business.
1: How do the ads read? The usual?
0: Yeah, typical thing you see in the daily paper. Business opportunity for people with vision, good investment, high profits, apply now, you know. And then he gives his address and phone number. There's nothing clever about it, but people still go for it.
1: He get many replies, do you know?
0: Well, we figure he got between 20 and 30 on that last deal he pulled. Seems all he has to do is land one victim out of the bunch with enough money and he's got it made. Took his first victim here for $5,000. Second one for $3,200, both elderly women. Took them for their last dollar.
1: About the way he sets up the deal with these different businessmen, Joe, I don't think I got it quite straight.
0: Well, how do you mean?
1: Well, say the owner of that manufacturing plant that Russell Preston lined up.
0: Yeah.
1: You say Preston went to the plant, introduced himself as a business advisor, told the owner of the plant he had some people with money to invest. He convinced the owner he was legitimate.
0: Yeah, that's right.
1: Then Preston had his two victims shown through the plant and convinced them they ought to invest their money in the business.
0: Yeah, that's it.
1: Do you mean to say the plant owners were acting in good faith?
0: Well, they were all checked out, Bill. Everything about them. They all have good business reputations. They didn't know any more about the deal than the victims. They needed more capital for their business, and they figured this was it.
1: This Preston, or whatever his name is, sure must have a line that won't stop.
0: He's got everything that goes with it. Nice clothes, well-mannered, good-looking. He doesn't try to high-pressure anybody. Tells them if they have confidence in him, he'd be glad to invest their money. If they hedge it all, he shows them right through the office.
1: Pretty good pitch. Once they're sold on him, he's got them over a barrel.
0: It's about the size of it, yeah.
1: Funny there's no record on him. Sure sounds like he's had a lot of experience. What are the other names he's used, do you remember?
0: Well, just two of them we know of. Russell R. Preston and George A. Fairchild.
1: I guess the newspapers have been checked out, huh? The ones he ran the what ads in?
0: Yeah, they've all been talked to. All their personnel have been notified to watch for ads of that type. Be one way to get a lead on him if he tries again.
1: Well, what about the buildings where he rented office space? Couldn't the people there help any?
0: Well, they confirmed his description. We picked up samples of his handwriting. That's about it. He only rented the offices long enough to cover his deal, about 2 weeks. Let's see, what 100 block is this, Bill? Can you see over there?
1: Let's see. Yeah, 1700.
0: Well, we want the next one, 1811.
1: Who's this woman we're going to? to Vivian Castle, is that right?
0: Yeah. I'm not sure if she's the right girl or not. Got the lead from an employment agency. Chance she might be the girl Preston hired to be a secretary. I don't know.
1: Hmm. Well, good parking place up there ahead, huh?
0: Yeah, that's good. You pull up anywhere along here. It's fine.
1: Two doors down, Joe. Real estate office. 1811.
0: Yeah, I see it.
2: Can I help you?
0: Police officers, ma'am. We'd like to talk to a Miss Castle, Vivian Castle.
2: Well, I'm Vivian Castle.
0: Well, here's our identification. This is my partner, Officer Lockwood. My name's Friday.
1: How do you do?
2: How do you do? What is it you want, officers?
0: We'd like to find out if you know a George Fairchild, ma'am.
2: Fairchild? No, I don't know anyone by that name.
1: How about a Russell Preston, miss? Does that mean anything to you?
2: Well, I used to work for Mr. Preston, Russell Preston.
0: About how long ago was that?
2: A month, month and a half ago.
0: Mm-hmm. Where does he have his offices?
2: Well, he did have them on South Grand near 8th, the old Belmont Harris building. Why?
0: Would you mind describing Mr. Preston for us, ma'am? Just a general description of him.
2: Mm, he's about 40, 45 years old. Brown hair, a little gray. Nice build. Seemed to be a very nice man at first. Always dressed so nice. Just wore a dark blue suit. Seemed to be very nice.
1: Checks out so far, Joe.
0: Yeah.
2: Would you mind telling me what it's about?
0: We'd like to locate Mr. Preston, ma'am. You any idea where he is now?
2: I wish I did. I'd call the State Labor Commission. He seemed like such a nice man. I've never been so disappointed in my life.
0: How do you mean, Miss Castle?
2: He owes me 2 weeks' pay, $65 a week. Hired me as a private secretary. Good jobs aren't hard to get now, either. He can't say he was giving me a break when he hired me. Are you from the Labor Commission?
0: No, ma'am, we're not. Could you tell us how long you worked for this Mr. Preston?
2: Just 3 weeks. He said I was going to get paid every Friday. Gave me the money for the first week, and that's all. Kept waiting for my pay, but he kept putting me off. Last week and a half, he didn't even show up at the office. I was there all alone, 8 hours a day. I mean, the building manager showed up and told me it was all over. Mr. Preston closed the office. Didn't even have the decency to come in and say thank you, goodbye. I just left.
1: And you have no idea at all where Mr. Preston is now?
2: No, sir. I wish I did.
1: Were there any office files, mail files, any way to get a possible line on him?
2: As far as I know, I didn't keep any files for him. Matter of fact, I didn't do any work at all. Just a showpiece, I guess that's all he kept me there for. There's no reason why he shouldn't pay me, though. Are you sure you're not from the Labor Commission?
0: Did Mr. Preston ever have you place any want ads in the daily papers, Miss Castle?
2: Yeah, he did a couple of times. Ads for business opportunities, you know. Uh-huh. He was in the investment business, helped people invest their money.
0: Would you happen to know anyone who invested money with him? I mean, would you know them by name?
2: No, not by name. Quite a few people came through the office. I know a few of them made deals with Mr. Preston. I wouldn't remember their names, though.
1: And you don't know any friends he might have had in town? Any of his business associates?
2: No, sir, not a one. I didn't know he had any associates.
0: How about where he was staying, Miss Castle? You must have known that.
2: Yeah, the first week I was there, I did. It's the only week I got paid for. He was staying at a small hotel on South Flower. He moved the next week, though. I don't know where he went after that. Neither does the hotel. I asked them.
0: Well, during the time you worked for him, ma'am, did you ever have anything to do with Mr. Preston socially? I mean, was it part of your job to go out to dinner with him and things like that?
2: I did once or twice when he asked me. I didn't think it was part of my job, though. Mr. Preston didn't mention it either. Once we went out to dinner, just the two of us. Another time we went out with my girlfriend, Norma. I had a terrible time. Mr. Preston was awful.
1: How do you mean, miss?
2: Well, he drank too much and was throwing his weight around. You know, the boss. And he kept making a play for my girlfriend, Norma. I think he liked her quite a bit. Sure was embarrassing, though. Look, would you mind telling me what's the matter? Is Mr. Preston in trouble with the police?
0: Yes, ma'am, I'm afraid so. He's cheated some people out of quite a bit of money. It's not the first time, either.
2: Well, what was it? What did he do?
0: Confidence scheme. Selling interest in the company he had no connection with.
2: That isn't the limit. I guess it's my own fault. I should have known better. It's happened before.
1: Ma'am?
2: They hire you. They give you a beautiful office, nice soft chair to sit on. They never give you any work to do. You don't have to lift a finger. I finally got the drift.
0: Yeah?
2: Those are the kind you have to watch out for.
0: Bill Lockwood and I continued questioning the former secretary of Russell Preston, alias George Fairchild, but she was unable to come up with any kind of a definite lead as to the suspect's whereabouts. We left our card with the girl, and she promised to contact us in the event she came across any information regarding Preston. For the rest of the day, we ran down three more possible leads. They came from an informant, a head waiter in a second-rate nightclub, a small-time grifter with an axe to grind. And they all figured they had the right answer, where to find Preston. We checked out the three locations they gave us, a motel out near Santa Monica, a rooming house in Hollywood, a cocktail lounge in Highland Park. Not one of the three paid off. Russell Preston, alias George Fairchild, wasn't known at any of the places, either by name, dress, or physical description. During the next 3 weeks, along with Sergeants Charlie Riblett and Ken Scarce of Bunco Detail, Bill Lockwood and I ran down every possible lead on the suspect. Hotels, the want ad departments of the daily papers, managers of downtown office buildings, secretarial employment agencies, small businesses advertising stock for sale. They got us nothing. Despite all the precautions and all the legwork, on January 6th, we got a call from a Mrs. Marie Barrett in the Westlake Park area. She owned and managed a toy shop just off Wilshire Boulevard. Bill Lockwood and I drove out to talk to her.
3: Yes, they told me it was the opportunity of a lifetime, a big opportunity. I just can't believe it. Can't understand it. Why, he even took me out and showed me the factory. Him, the man who ran the place, they're making plastics. Showed me the whole plant.
1: You say the plant was out in Glendale now. What about?
3: It was right along San Fernando Road, maybe a mile or two before you get to the airport. They showed me through the whole plant.
0: Who showed you through, Miss Barrett?
3: Owner of the place in this, Mr. Fairchild. It's a big place, making plastics of all kinds. Can't say I wasn't impressed.
1: What was Mr. Fairchild's first name, do you remember?
3: George. George Fairchild and Associates. That was the name on the door of the office when I went up to see him. Of course, I really didn't have a notion to invest any money when I first went up. It was a newspaper ad, you know, and I answered lots of them. Kind of a hobby with me.
0: Yes, ma'am.
3: So I went up to see him and we talked, and as I say, I wasn't thinking of investing any money, but Mr. Fairchild seemed like such a nice man. Seemed to have a good business head in his shoulders. Well, ended up with me putting my whole savings account into the plastics plant. $6,400, every penny of it. I haven't heard from Mr. Fairchild since. I just don't know what to think. I can't understand it.
0: You have any idea where to contact this Fairchild now? Any address, telephone number?
3: Well, I called his office. It's in the Oxford Exchange building.
0: Mm-hmm.
3: There's no answer, though. They say it's disconnected. I've been trying for a week to contact Mr. Fairchild. I mean, $6,400. I just don't know what to do. It's all my savings. I don't know what to do. Oh, excuse me, please. Customer can't afford to miss the sale now.
0: Yes, ma'am. You go right ahead.
3: Ellen, will you help this lady, please?
1: Looks like he scored again, huh?
0: I wouldn't doubt it. She seems to do a fair business here, huh? I mean, after Christmas and all.
1: Yeah, I suppose. Of course, the women go for it. You hang up a sale sign, you can't beat them off with a club.
0: That's right.
1: See this gadget here? Pretty clever, huh?
0: Yeah. Miniature Sherman tank. What's it do?
1: Watch.
0: Well, how about that?
1: Pretty cute, isn't it? Cannons on the side, sparks coming out. My nephew got one for Christmas. I got a lot of power. Treads will climb over just about anything.
0: Uh-huh.
3: Sorry to keep you waiting, officers. Customers have to be attended to.
0: Surely we understand. Now, about this money you gave Fairchild, Miss Barrett, the $6,400, how'd you work that? I mean, did you give him a check or how'd you do it?
3: Yes, I gave him a check. It was cash the same day I gave it to him. I found that out from the bank.
1: What was it you were supposed to get for your money, ma'am?
3: Interest in the plastics company, 1/5 interest. Seemed like such a good idea at the time.
0: Did you ever discuss the deal with the owners of the plastics company? I mean, when Mr. Fairchild wasn't around?
3: No, I guess I never did. Mr. Fairchild didn't think it was a good idea. Said he wanted me to get the most for my money. Said he was afraid if the company owners talked to me alone, they might argue me into taking less profit. Didn't want me to talk to him at all if he wasn't around.
0: And you weren't suspicious of him at all, huh?
3: Mr. Fairchild? No. Very nice man. There are a few things he did that made me a little uncertain, but he always explained everything to me. Always had a good reason for everything he did. Nice man, clean cut, well dressed, beautiful manners. Never take him for anything but a gentleman. You'll see what I mean. Where do you meet him?
0: Yes, ma'am.
3: Just a perfect gentleman. I don't know what to think. I can't call him a crook. He just isn't that kind.
0: Well, he took your money, Miss Barrett.
3: Yes.
0: What else would you call him? 2:18 p.m. When we got through interviewing the latest victim, Marie Barrett, Bill Lockwood and I drove out to the plastics company on San Fernando Road where we talked to the owner and manager. The story was pretty much the same. The suspect, using the name of George Fairchild, had called on them 3 weeks before, introducing himself as an investment counselor. He told them he had clients with money to invest in a growing industry such as theirs, and they went for the story. They told us Fairchild had come back 2 or 3 times with different persons whom he introduced as his clients. They'd been shown through the plastics plant and given a sales talk. That's about all the company owners could tell us. When we got back to the office, we checked their names through the regular business channels and found out they were reputable businessmen. There was nothing to indicate that they had anything to do with the suspect's bunco operations. 4:30 p.m.
1: Hey, Joe.
0: Yeah, Bill.
1: The girl out here to see us, the one who used to be Preston's secretary, Vivian Castle.
0: Oh, yeah. She say what she wanted?
1: No, seems a little anxious.
4: Officer, I'm glad I found you in.
0: How are you, Miss Castle?
4: I'm all right. I was going to phone you, but I couldn't remember your number. Lost the card you gave me, so I decided to come down. You remember talking to me, don't you, about Mr. Preston, my old boss?
0: Yes, ma'am. Have you heard from him?
4: Well, no, I haven't, but you remember me telling you about my girlfriend, Norma?
0: Mm-hmm.
4: I mean, the time Mr. Preston took me out, Norma and her boyfriend were with us?
0: Yes, ma'am.
4: And the way Mr. Preston kept making a play for Norma? Well, I saw Norma at lunchtime today, first time in weeks.
0: Mm-hmm.
4: She told me she got a call from Mr. Preston. I told her I'd tell you all about it. She's got a date with him.
0: When?
4: For dinner Friday night.
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0: Wednesday, January 6th, 4:50 p.m. We called Vivian Castle's girlfriend, Norma Cummings, and then we drove out to talk to her. The Cummings girl told us that Russell Preston had telephoned that morning and made the date with her for Friday night at 7:30. He said they were to have dinner at a nightclub out in the Wilshire District. He also mentioned to her that he was staying in a hotel, but she didn't know the name or the location. We made arrangements for a stakeout at Norma Cummings' apartment. The girl agreed to cooperate with us. Thursday, January 7th. We checked with the personnel at the different restaurants, bars, and nightclubs which Preston and the Cummings girl were to visit. Some of them remembered Preston, but as far as they knew, he hadn't been back. We left our cards with each one of them, and we asked him to contact us if he should return. Just after lunch on Friday, we got a phone call from Norma Cummings.
7: When was that, miss?
1: Uh-huh.
7: Did you find out where he was? I see.
1: Mm-hmm.
7: Will you be there for the rest of the day? All right, fine. Yeah, we'll call you back. Goodbye.
1: Yeah.
7: Cummings girl. She's at work. She just had a phone call from Preston. She tried to find out where he was. No go.
1: What did he have to say?
7: That dinner date he had with her tonight?
1: Yeah.
7: He called it off.
0: Later that afternoon, we went out and talked to the Cummings girl. She told us Preston explained on the phone that he had to cancel a date that night because of some business deal that had come up. He told her he'd get in touch with her over the weekend. He didn't. By Thursday of the following week, she still hadn't heard from him. 2 days later, on a Saturday afternoon, we got a call from one of the cocktail lounges Preston had visited. The bartender remembered us being in there to inquire about the suspect, and he'd saved our card. He said Preston was there now with another man drinking at the bar. We asked the bartender to try and delay the suspect as long as possible. Then we got in the car and drove to the location. It was too late. The bartender explained that he tried to delay the man that he thought was Preston, but he didn't have much luck. The suspect had left a few minutes after the bartender had called us. He'd been drinking heavily. The man Preston had been with was still there. He was sitting at an old upright piano in the back of the place trying to pick out a tune with one finger. Bill and I went back and talked to him. He gave his name as Fred Sandell.
8: Yeah, that's right. I was drinking with a fellow. Why? What's the matter, officer?
1: Did you ever see the man before?
8: Yeah, once or twice.
1: In here?
8: A place up the street, 780 Club. I had a couple of drinks with him there.
1: You know his name?
8: Well, what's the angle? You want him for something?
1: It's just a routine check. We'd like to talk to him.
8: Oh, I don't know. I might know his name.
1: Yeah.
8: Well, what's the angle on the thing? You want him for something big?
1: We want to talk to him, that's all.
8: Did he pull eyes, something like that? Hey, he didn't look like that kind of guy. Lousy thing, and then we could get that right.
1: How about it? You say you might know the man's name. What was it?
8: Well, I don't know. I'm not sure if I'm the one that ought to tell you.
1: How do you mean?
8: Well, I don't want to get anybody in trouble. I want to give out names. What's the angle on him? You want him for something big or what?
1: It's big enough, yeah.
8: Oh. Well, his name's Preston, I think. That's the name he gave me, anyway. I see him around bars in the neighborhood every once in a while.
1: How much do you know about him?
8: Well, not much. I had a few drinks with him now and then, talked a little bit. That's about all.
1: What did you say your name was?
8: Sandell, Fred Sandell. Well, what's the angle on this Preston?
1: We want to get in touch with him. You know where he lives?
8: I don't know. I might. You want him for something big, isn't that right?
1: Well, what's the difference? We want him.

0: could be a lot of difference. I mean, what's the angle? If it's important to you and I helped you, you'd probably want to do the right thing, huh?
1: I don't know if I got you right.
0: Well, I mean, if you really want the guy, you know. If it's important to you and I helped you reach him, you'd want to make it square with me, wouldn't you? Huh? And not that I'm asked for payoff, you understand that.
1: Yeah, we understand. Where's Preston live?
0: Well, I didn't say I knew where the guy lives. I didn't say that.
1: Do you know where he lives?
0: Well, I'm not sure. Am I? I don't know if I'll tell you, though. I don't know.
1: All right, do you want to stand by here, Bill? I better check in.
2: Yeah, fine.
1: Okay.

0: 2625, please.
1: 2625. Racket Bureau, Hunter.
0: Yeah, John, this is Joe Friday, Bunko.
1: Yeah, Friday.
0: Like to check on a suspect, John. He gives the name of Fred Sandell. He's a WMA, about 45, 5'10", 170 pounds, brown hair, brown eyes, ruddy complexion, small scar just below the left ear.
1: Okay. Want me to call you back on that?
0: Yeah, would you please? I'm at Dunkirk, 35016.
1: Right, I'll call you.
0: Thanks. Oh, say, John, could you switch me over to Bunko, please? I'm calling from outside.
1: Yeah, sure. Hang on.
0: Thank you.
2: Would
0: you
1: switch this call over to Bunko Detail, please?
2: Bunko Detail, surely.
1: Bunko, Ripley.
0: Joe Freddy, Charlie, anything doing?
1: Oh, yeah, Joe, quite a bit. That suspect of yours, Russell Preston?
0: Mm-hmm.
1: He's been picked up.
0: Yeah? Well, how'd that happen?
1: A radio car picked him up, 8th and South Grand. Drunk charge, I understand. He was pretty well plastered, wandering around in the middle of the street. Had quite a bit of money on him. They brought him into robbery for questioning.
0: Are you sure he's Preston?
1: Yeah, description checks, a couple of sets of identification on him, too. One for Russell Preston, one for George Fairchild.
0: Well, where they got him now?
1: Next door, interrogation room. Ken Scarce is talking to him. He's copying out on two of the jobs he pulled.
0: Okay, Charlie, thanks a lot. We'll be right in.
1: Right, Joe.
0: All right, bye. Bill, see you in a minute.
3: Yeah.
0: You might as well check in. Preston's been picked up.
3: Huh? When?
0: Probably just after you left this bar. Radio car spotted him, pulled him in.
3: How about that?
0: Yeah.
3: You work 2 months on a case, and just when we start to get close, somebody else picks the guy up.
0: Yeah, that's right. It's not very exciting, is it?
4: You know, I was just thinking, officer, I don't want to be a hardhead about this thing, you know. I mean, if you want this guy Preston, I'd be glad I'd help you find him. I don't want to be a hardhead.
0: Excuse me a minute. That's all right, John.
1: Right. Bye.
0: Right. Thank you.
4: What do you say, Sergeant? Suppose we sit down and have a drink and talk things over. And I'll show you where I think this Preston hangs out. I mean, if we make the right deal, hmm?
0: Well, it's already been made. You want to grab your top coat there? We'd like to talk to you downtown.
4: Me? What for? What are you talking about?
0: Grand Theft Auto. They want you, mister.
4: Well, wait a minute. You made a mistake. You didn't come in here looking for me. You're not even assigned to my case. Well, this ain't fair.
3: Get your coat. Let's go.
4: No, but this ain't fair. You come in here looking for Preston. You didn't want me.
0: We do now.
4: Well, what kind of a deal do you call that? You're looking for Preston. You picked me up. Well, what's the angle?
0: There's no angle. Some days you got to settle for less, that's all. Come on, let's go.
5: The story you have just heard was true. The names were changed to protect the innocent.
6: On April 5th, trial was held in Superior Court, Department 89, City and County of Los Angeles, State of California. In a moment, the results of that trial.
5: Now, here is our star, Jack Webb.
0: Thank you, George Fenneman. 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

0: Russell R. Preston, alias George Fairchild, alias Robert Fairchild, was tried and convicted on 3 counts of grand theft. Fred Sandell was tried and convicted of grand theft, 1 count. Both men received sentences as prescribed by law. They are now serving their terms in the state penitentiary, San Quentin, California. Grand theft is punishable by imprisonment for not less than 1, nor more than 10 years. You have just heard Dragnet, a series of authentic cases from official files. Technical advice comes from the Office of Chief of Police W.H. Parker, Los Angeles Police Department. Technical advisors, Captain Jack Donahoe, Sergeant Marty Wynn, Sergeant Vance Brasher. Heard tonight were Martin Milner, Marion Richmond, Vic Rodman. Script by Jim Moser. Music by Walter Schumann. Hal Gibney speaking.
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1: Dragnet, the documented drama of an actual crime. For the next 30 minutes, in cooperation with the Los Angeles Police Department, you will travel step by step on the side of the law through an actual case transcribed from official police files. From beginning to end, from crime to punishment, Dragnet is the story of your police force in action.
2: It was Wednesday, November 9th. It was foggy in Los Angeles. We were working the night watch out of homicide detail. My partner's Bill Lockwood. The boss is Captain Lorman. My name's Friday. It was 11:28 p.m. when we got to the third floor at Georgia Street Receiving Hospital, Dr. Terrell's office.
3: Friday, glad to see you. Been waiting for you.
2: We made it as soon as we could, Doctor. I'd like to have you meet my new partner, Bill Lockwood. Dr. Terrell, Bill.
3: How are you? I think I've seen you around, Lockwood.
4: Yes, sir. How are you?
2: I understand you got a problem, Doc. What's the story?
3: Odd one. Happened a few minutes after 11. You want to sit down a minute? I'll fill you in before we go back and take a look at the body.
2: Yeah, thank you very much.
4: I understand it's a woman. That right?
3: Yeah. Grace Morgan. She's a night nurse on duty. She told me she was sitting at the desk checking over some patients' cards. It was about 5-10 minutes after 11 when she heard the elevator come up.
2: Mm-hmm.
3: She heard the elevator stop and the doors open. Kept on checking the cards there. Didn't pay any attention to it. And then she realized nobody got out of the elevator. She looked up and the elevator doors were still open. She saw this young woman slumped over in a wheelchair sitting there in the elevator.
2: The woman was alone, was she?
3: That's right. The nurse went over and wheeled her out of the elevator. The woman was wearing a nightgown, a bathrobe over that. She was unconscious. Nurse called me. The two of us took the woman into a treatment room. I examined her. She was dead.
4: Any indication how long?
3: Body was still warm. She'd only been dead a short time.
2: Mm-hmm. Any idea of the cause of death?
3: I noticed a couple of abrasions on her right shoulder. Another one in the right temporal region. Not positive, but I don't think any of them were severe enough to cause death.
2: No other markings at all?
3: No, she seemed to have been in good physical condition.

0: That's a strong smell of alcohol, though. Could be she'd been drinking.
1: Is the nurse pretty sure the woman came up the elevator alone? Possibility one of the attendants might have brought her up?
0: No, I checked with the attendant on duty down the first floor lobby, Ray Collins. He didn't bring her up. He said a man came in the lobby about 11 o'clock, said he had a sick woman out in his car. He asked for a wheelchair to bring her in. Ray asked if he could help, but the man said he'd take care of it. That's all Ray knows about it. He let the man have a wheelchair, then he went in the back room to change some linens on the ambulance stretcher.
2: Mm-hmm. Any possibility one of the other attendants might have brought her up in the elevator?
0: No, Collins was the only attendant on duty.
2: I'd like to talk to him. Is he still around?
0: Yeah, I knew you'd want to see him. He was off duty 11:30. I held him over. He's down at the corner having a sandwich. He ought to be back in a few minutes.
1: And what do you figure, Doctor? Think the woman could have operated the elevator herself?
0: Possible. Not too probable, though. It's a self-operating elevator, automatic.
2: Mm-hmm.
0: Someone could have wheeled the woman into the elevator, pushed the button for the third floor, and then stepped back. Would have taken her straight up.
2: Yeah. The nurse is sure the elevator didn't go back down after it got up here, huh?
0: Positive. She heard the elevator doors open. They stayed that way. She kept waiting for someone to come out. That's what attracted her attention.
2: I see. How about identification? The woman have a purse with her or anything like that, Doc?
0: No, all she had was what she was wearing. Nightgown, slippers, and bathrobe. Let's go back and have a look. I'll show you.
2: Okay, thank you.
1: You say the only markings on the body are those abrasions on the shoulder and the forehead.
0: Yeah, that's right.
1: And you don't think that's why she's dead? You got any ideas at all?
0: Well, I wouldn't want to say, Lockwood. Strange one. Gonna have to wait for the autopsy.
2: Well, how about the wheelchair the woman came up in, Doc? Where is it now?
0: Back here in the same room with the body. I gave notice it wasn't to be touched. I knew you'd want to check.
2: Oh, fine.
0: In here.
2: All right, you spoke in here?
0: Yeah, sure.
2: Fine. Want a cigarette?
0: No, thanks.
2: Bill?
1: No.
0: Over here on the table.
2: Mm-hmm.
0: Nurse put the woman's clothing over there. Nightgown, slippers, bathroom.
1: I see.
2: Seems to be a fairly young woman.
0: I'd say in her early 30s. Nice looking girl. Well groomed. Notice her hair and fingernails. Well kept.
2: And bruise there on her head. Took a pretty good blow to cause that, wouldn't you say?
0: Yeah. Might even be worse than it looks. Hard to say right now. Other abrasions I was telling you about, right here along the clavicle, seem to be fairly distinct. Three or four of them.
2: That's all of them, huh?
0: That's it. Like I say, we'll know more after they post the body.
2: Mm-hmm.
0: Take a look at the clothing over here.
2: Mm-hmm. Want to check over the bathrobe, Bill?
1: Yeah.
2: Mm-hmm. No label here. Size marking, though. Size 34. Just an ordinary rayon nightgown. Seems to be fairly new. It's not damaged.
1: Nothing on the bathrobe, Joe. Both pockets empty. No visible markings. Manufacturer's label here. Fairly common trade name.
2: Mm-hmm. Laundry marks?
1: No, none showing. We can have the crime lab check them over. How about the slippers?
2: No, it's the same. Nothing.
0: You fellas want me to notify the coroner?
2: No, we'll get it, Doc. We have to call in for the crime lab crew anyway.
1: It looks like a rough one. We don't even know what we've got.
0: I can't figure it. If somebody murdered the woman, why'd they bring her here to die?
2: Yeah.
0: If she was sick or hurt and they were worried enough about it to bring her here, why'd they want to get rid of her? Leave her alone in an elevator?
2: Yeah.
0: Doesn't make sense. Somebody's got something to hide.
1: Sure could use a lead. Man puts her on the elevator and sends her up three floors. Don't know who she is, how she died. Don't even know where she came from.
2: Well, there's no choice. We'll just start at the beginning.
1: Yeah?
2: Ground floor. 11:52 p.m. The receiving hospital attendant Ray Collins returned, and we interviewed him in Dr. Terrell's office. He told us substantially the same thing the doctor had told us. At a few minutes past 11 o'clock that night, a man entered the lobby of the hospital and asked for a wheelchair to move a patient up to the third floor. Collins stated he gave the man the wheelchair. The man refused his offer of assistance, and Collins went on about his work. He didn't see the patient, and he didn't see any car parked outside, and he was able to give us only a partial description of the man himself. A male Caucasian, about 35 years old, short, heavy build, dark hair. The crew from the crime lab arrived and began their investigation. The body was photographed and fingerprinted, and the wheelchair was also dusted for prints. The clothing was packed up to be taken downtown for further examination. After the men from the crime lab left, Bill Lockwood began a canvass of the immediate neighborhood for possible witnesses. Meantime, I checked with the rest of the hospital personnel and the patients. They could tell me nothing. 12:30 a.m., I met Bill back at Dr. Terrell's office.
1: How'd you do, Joe? Any luck?
2: Well, I talked to the nurses and some of the other attendants. They couldn't help any. Checked with the dispatcher on incoming and outgoing ambulances. Nothing there. What about you?
1: No good. Most of the business places around here are locked up. Talked to the newsboy down at the corner. He was about the only one on the street. He didn't see anything.
2: Sure going slow, isn't it? Might give Bergman a call, see if he's got the woman's prints classified there.
1: How about the coroner? Show up yet?
2: Yeah, I think he's in there now. Yes, ma'am. Give me station 2557. Yeah, that's right. Latent prints. Hi, let me talk to Bergman, please.

0: Yeah, Dean, Joe Friday. Now, we're still over at the hospital. You do any good on those prints? Uh-huh. Yeah, that's what we figured. How about her prints? Uh-huh. Okay, Dean, thanks. Yeah, right. Well, we're still batting 1,000.
1: What do you say, they make her prints?
0: Nothing in records on her. Dean's going to send along a set to Washington, see if they got anything.
1: How about the wheelchair? Any prints there?
0: Well, the nurses and Doc Terrell's, that's all. We figured on that, didn't we?
1: How's he look?
0: Sure is. I checked with missing persons while you were out. There's nothing there either.
1: Well, that about finishes up here, huh?
0: Well, we better get back to the office.
2: Joe?
0: Yeah, Doc?
2: I think I got something for you here.
0: Yeah?
2: Nurse at the switchboard got a call a minute ago. A man's voice wanted to know the condition of Carla Cheswick.
0: Mm-hmm.
2: Nurse checked the list of patients, didn't find anyone by that name. The man insisted she's here. The nurse asked him what time the woman was admitted to the hospital. He told her 11 o'clock tonight.
0: Yeah.
2: The man said, I know she's there. I brought her myself.
0: Along with Dr. Terrell, Bill Lockwood and I went down the hall and talked to the nurse who'd received the phone call. She told us that she tried to question the caller as to his name and his relationship to the alleged patient, Carla Cheswick, but the man refused and hung up. We put in a call to R&I and asked him to run the name for us. There was no one but that name in the files. We went back to the doctor's office and started checking through the telephone directories. In the northwestern section, we found a listing for a Mrs. Carla Z. Cheswick on North Capitol Avenue. We called the number, but there was no answer. Then we checked with the office, told them what we had, and that we were going to follow through on it. 1:18 a.m. It was only a possibility, but it had to be checked out. Bill Lockwood and I left Georgia Street Receiving Hospital, got in the car, and drove out to the address on North Capitol Avenue. It was a large apartment house, fairly new. The name on the mailbox for apartment 18 was Mrs. Carla Cheswick. We rang, but there was no answer. We finally had to get the manager out of bed, a Mrs. Herbert. We identified ourselves and explained the reason for our visit. She got a pass key, showed us upstairs to the second floor, and let us in apartment 18. There was no one there, but there was evidence of a recent party within a matter of hours. Half-filled cocktail glasses, an empty whiskey bottle, a glass bowl containing partially melted ice cubes. An end table in the corner had been overturned. In the bedroom, women's clothing was scattered on the floor and on the dressing table. On the mantel in the living room, there was a picture of a woman.
1: Did you notice anything unusual about her at that time, Ms. Herbert? I mean, anything out of the ordinary?
3: No, I don't think so. She'd been drinking some, I'm pretty sure of that, but that's not unusual for Mrs. Cheswick. She drinks quite a bit. Parties and things. Runs around a lot.
0: Yes, ma'am. You didn't notice anything about her face? No cuts, bruises, anything like that?
3: No, nothing like that. Why?
1: You told us she had quite a few men friends. Do you know any of their names, where they live?
3: No, can't say to do. She was just one of the tenants. I didn't try to get acquainted. Didn't have much in common with her. The other tenants didn't either, matter of fact. She kept pretty much to herself, her and her friends.
0: Mm-hmm. I see. Now, about this party she had last night, Miss Herbert, you say you don't know who was there with her?
3: No, I'm afraid I don't. When I called her on the phone to ask her to quiet things down, I heard that one man's voice talking. That's about all, though. I couldn't tell you who was there.
0: Well, is there anyone at all that you know of that was close to her? I mean, someone we could talk to about her.
3: Well, her husband, I suppose. He's the only one close to her I know. He comes around every month and takes care of the rent. Kind of a peculiar thing, but I never questioned it. I figured it's their business, live and let live.
1: You have any idea where we can find the husband?
3: No, I'm not sure. He works at a machine shop out near Glendale. I have his home address in my rent book downstairs if you want it.
0: Yes, ma'am. We'd like to have that if we could. Would you happen to know how Mrs. Cheswick and her husband got along? I mean, the separation of theirs. Was it friendly or did they still quarrel quite a bit?
3: No. As far as I know, they got along all right. As long as they didn't have to live together. Poor Mr. Cheswick. I feel sorry for him. He's going to take it hard. His wife, I don't know whether to blame or pity her. She was a terrible disappointment to him.
1: That's so?
3: I had a long talk with him once. Seemed like such a nice man, hard worker. And his wife, he was so disgusted. I mean, drinking all the time, going out with different men. Bitter disappointment. He told me how he felt.
0: Well, did he seem violent on the subject? I mean, did he feel anger toward his wife, would you
3: know? No, just pity. Said he'd rather have her dead than go on the way she was.
0: We checked through the dead woman's apartment for names and addresses of some of her men friends, but we found nothing. The crew from the crime lab went over the apartment thoroughly. The only evidence found were fingerprints on some of the cocktail glasses. Along with the apartment manager, Mrs. Herbert, we went downstairs and she gave us Mr. Cheswick's home address and also his place of employment. 2:30 a.m. We got to a phone and called Cheswick's home, but the people he was staying with told us that he wasn't there. He was working the all-night shift at a farm implement factory on Glendale Boulevard. 3:05 a.m. Bill and I drove out to the factory and checked with the night personnel superintendent. He directed us to the factory repair shop where Cheswick was employed as a welder. The foreman at the repair shop pointed him out for us. Cheswick was working on the welding line, a tall, thin man, slight build. Bill Lockwood and I went back and introduced ourselves.
4: Yes, sir. Ernie Cheswick, that's my

0: What can I do for you?
1: I'd like to talk to you for a few minutes if we could. It's about your wife, sir.
0: Carla? What's the matter? Is she in trouble again?
2: Well, it might be better if we could step outside and talk. It won't take very long.
0: All right, I got to finish up this little job here, if you don't mind waiting. A couple of pieces of tubing. It won't take a minute.
2: Sure, you go right ahead.
0: You might stand back a couple of steps. This thing pops a little.
1: Okay, thanks.
0: Ah, too much oxygen. I have to light it again. Yeah, that does it.
1: Don't look at the flames, Joe. Bad for your eyes.
2: Yeah, I know.
1: They're sure earn their money, don't they?
2: Yeah, they seem to. A lot of work.
0: Wait just a second here. Okay, that's got it. Now, what's this about my wife, Sergeant? What's the matter?
2: Well, I understand you're separated from her, Mr. Cheswick.
0: Yeah, that's right. About a year ago now. I finally gave it up as a bad job. Wasn't anything I could do for her. Nothing anybody could do for her.
2: Hopeless. Well, when's the last time you saw her?
0: First of the month. Went by to pay her rent. Dropped in to say hello, that's all. I stay away as much as I can. No good from, that's about all you can say about her. Shame to admit I was even married to her. What do you ask, anyway?
2: Your wife's dead, Mr. Cheswick.
0: Huh?
1: Yes, but she died late last night. Found her at Georgia Street Receiving Hospital.
0: Oh. Guess I've been expecting something like that. I can't feel sorry. Probably the best thing for her. How'd it happen?
2: Well, we're not sure. I wonder if we could step outside. Sure be a lot easier to talk, wouldn't it?
0: Yeah, all right.
2: Fine.
0: Over here, we can duck out the back way.
1: Okay.
3: You say they found her at Georgia Street, huh? What was it? She in an accident?
2: Well, sir, it doesn't look like that. We're going to have to wait for the coroner's report. What time do you check in at night for work, Mr. Cheswick?
3: I'm supposed to be on the job by 10 o'clock. I punched in before that tonight. Why?
1: A routine question. I suppose the men around the plant will vouch for you. You check in at 10 and you've been here ever since?
3: Yeah, that's right. You can ask any of them. What's the pitch? You think I had something to do with it? Carla getting killed?
2: Well, we didn't say that, Cheswick. Your wife's dead and we have to check on all the leads, all the possible suspects.
3: Well, I don't know how it happened, but I didn't have anything to do with it. She wasn't why. I lived 9 years with her. Lousiest 9 years of my life. Booze, parties, going out all the time. She wasn't a wife. She didn't know what the word meant.
2: I understand she's been running around with different men lately. Do you happen to know any of them?
3: No, I don't know. I couldn't care less. Stupid dame, Sergeant. That's the easiest way you can let her off. I tried to make a go of it. Wasn't any good. I worked for her, tried to give her everything she wanted. Didn't make any difference.
2: Yeah?
3: She's a bum. Some of them must be born that way. A bum dame. I could have killed her. I had reason enough to. I didn't.
1: How about your wife's drinking habits? She do most of it at home, or did she go out to bars?
3: Always at the bar. Only one place she ever went to. Place on 8th and Rosewood, right on the corner. Went there all the time, 6-7 nights a week. She'd hang over the bar all night. I'd like to put up with that for 9 years, huh? Drinking, going off somewhere on weekend.
2: How come it lasted that long, Cheswick?
3: I don't know. I guess I should have had my head examined. Just a bum. I figured I could change her. Kept trying. Never worked out. After the drinking, she'd have these terrific headaches that make her sick. I'd stay home from work and take care of her, wait on her hand and foot. She'd always make promises, nothing but a liar. As soon as she got well, she'd start it all over again, same thing.
2: Yeah.
3: Just a bum, a tramp. No good at all, no good. Tramp, no good tramp.
2: Cheswick? Mr. Cheswick, is there anything we can do?
3: Carla. She's dead. God.
4: When the dead woman's husband, Ernest Cheswick, recovered, we continued questioning him, but we got nowhere. Before we left the plant, we checked his time card, talked to the machine shop foreman and some of the men Cheswick worked with. We got the same story all along the line. Cheswick had showed up for work at 9:46 p.m. the night before and had not left the plant since that time. 4:35 a.m., Bill and I got in the car, drove back to the office, and typed up a 15.7 report for Captain Warman. 8:30 a.m., over in the county morgue, the body of Mrs. Cheswick was being posted. A few minutes past 10 a.m., Bill Lockwood and I drove out to a bar on the corner of 8th and Rosewood, the same bar where Ernest Cheswick told us his wife did most of her drinking. It was a typical neighborhood cocktail lounge in the early morning. Two customers sipping beer at the far end of the bar. The manager busy washing glasses and bringing in supplies. We called him over and identified ourselves.
5: Popular girl. Married old Ernie Cheswick. They're separated now.
2: Yeah, well, do you know if she was in here last night?
5: That's right, she was. Hardly misses night. Why?
2: Would you happen to know about what time she left last night?
5: Eight. pretty about that. You might ask that fellow there down behind the bar. He'd know better than me.
2: Well, how's that?
5: He left with her.
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4: November 10th, Thursday, 10:14 a.m. The manager of the cocktail lounge pointed out the man at the end of the bar who was supposed to have left the place shortly after 8 o'clock the night before with the dead woman, Carla Cheswick. Bill Lockwood and I went up to the man, identified ourselves, and questioned him briefly. He appeared tense and highly nervous. He told us his name was John Gables, an assistant sales manager for a downtown jewelry concern. He didn't deny that he was in the bar the night before, but he refused to admit that he left with Mrs. Cheswick. He insisted he didn't even know her. We asked him to account for how he spent his time the night before, but he refused. We got in the car and drove downtown to the city hall. While Bill took the suspect to the interrogation room, I stopped by the R&I counter and had to make a run on Gables. He had no previous criminal record. I called the morgue, but there was no report on the autopsy yet. 10:52 a.m. I signed in at the office, briefed Captain Lorman on the developments, and then I headed down the hall for the interrogation room.
8: We had a couple of drinks together, and that's all there was to it. You can ask anybody who was there. She got up and left by herself. I didn't go with her.
9: Joe?
2: Yeah?
9: Gables here was just telling me he did see Mrs. Cheswick in the bar last night. Had a couple of drinks with her.
2: Why'd you hold out, Gables? Why couldn't you have told us that when we asked you?
8: I didn't remember then. You came up to me in the bar, started asking questions. I got all rattled.
2: Mm-hmm.
8: Couldn't make any difference, though. I didn't even know her name. Just had those couple of drinks with her, and then she got up and left. That's all. I didn't go out with her.
9: The bartender says you did. He's sure of it. Says he can get half a dozen other people to back him up.
8: He's wrong. He's got to be. He's thinking of somebody else.
2: Well, if you didn't leave the bar with Ms. Cheswick, when did you leave?
8: I don't know. About 5 or 10 minutes later, I guess.
2: Where'd you go then?
8: I walked around a little bit, got a little fresh air.
2: Mm-hmm.
8: And I went to a show.
2: Which one?
8: I don't remember the name of the place. It's on Rosewood, a couple of blocks down from the bar.
2: What picture did you see?
8: I'm not sure. I had a couple of drinks.
2: You went to the movies. You don't even know what you saw.
8: Well, I told you I had a couple of drinks. Feeling pretty good. I just don't remember, that's all.
9: Not much of an alibi, Gables.
8: What are you talking about? I don't need an alibi.
2: The woman's dead, mister. You were with her the last time she was seen alive.
8: I wasn't with her. I don't care what anybody tells you. I wasn't with her.
2: This movie you say you went to. What time did you get out?
8: After midnight, I think. I don't remember.
2: Where'd you go after that?
8: Bar. Had a few more drinks, and then I went back to my hotel.
9: Which bar was that?
8: Place on West 7th. I go there sometimes. I know the bartender.
2: What time did you leave there?
8: Closing time, 2 o'clock, and then I went back to my hotel.
2: Uh-huh. You say you know the bartender there. I guess he'd be glad to vouch for you. I mean that you were there when you said you were.
8: I don't know. Maybe not. He was pretty busy last night. Maybe he didn't notice me.
9: How about your hotel?
8: Huh?
9: The desk clerk. Somebody like that. They should be able to tell what time you got in, don't you think?
8: No, they wouldn't know. I always carry my key with me. I go in the side door. They wouldn't know what time I got in.
2: What are you trying to sell, mister?
8: What are you talking about?
2: You knocked around town from 8 o'clock last night till past 2 o'clock this morning. You can't think of anyone that could vouch for you where you were, what time you got there, what time you left?
8: I can't think of anybody right now. I don't take down names and addresses every time somebody looks at me. What's the difference anyway? I didn't have anything to do with a girl.
2: This difference, Gables. The attendant at the hospital, he got a good look at the man who came in and asked for that wheelchair. He gave us the man's description. It fits you pretty close.
8: So what? It doesn't mean anything. He could make a mistake, too, just like that bartender.
2: They're all wrong but you. Is that what you're trying to say?
8: Look, as far as I'm concerned, I only got one thing to say. I had a couple of drinks with Carla last night, and that's all. She left by herself. I didn't even go near the apartment.
2: How'd you know she had an apartment?
8: Well, you told me. You said so.
9: No, we didn't say anything like that.
8: And I guess I heard it around the bar. Maybe she mentioned to me. Yeah, that's probably it.
2: Why don't you come off it, Gables?
8: Come off what? I don't even know what you're getting at.
2: We want a straight story, and we're not getting it. You told us you didn't even know the Cheswick woman before last night. You didn't even know her name.
8: That's right.
2: Then why'd you say Carla just a minute ago? You said I had a couple of drinks with Carla.
9: I say that?
2: That's what you said.
9: Maybe I just hadn't remembered. I was drinking quite a bit, talking to her. Maybe I just remembered it.
1: Won't do, Gables. Story doesn't hold water. How about it?
9: I don't know. I was drinking quite a bit. A lot of things I don't remember.
2: How about giving it to us straight? What do you remember?
9: I thought about it. Thought about it all night. The more I went over it, the worse it got. I just couldn't remember. I knew what it would sound like in court. I couldn't tell it that way.
2: You couldn't tell what?
9: I didn't kill her. I didn't even touch her. You got to believe that.
2: Yeah.
9: I left the bar with her about 8:15, 8:30. She invited me up to her apartment. She was pretty well gone. I had quite a few drinks.
2: Mm-hmm.
9: We got there, had some more to drink, and then Carla got up and started for the kitchen to get some more ice. She tripped, I think, stumbled a little bit, and then she fell down. I think that's the way it was.
2: All right, go on.
9: She tried to get up, and then she fell again. Wasn't a bad fall, though. I figured she just passed out. Got some cold towels, ice water. I tried to bring her around. It wasn't any good. She was white as a sheet. I got scared. I didn't know what happened.
2: What'd you do then?
9: I don't remember. I just kept trying to bring her around. I don't remember any of it very well. I don't even know why she fell down.
1: You think you could have hit her, Gables? You think maybe that's why she fell down?
9: No. I don't know. I don't think so. I don't think I was mad at her for anything. I think we were having a pretty good time. I just don't remember, that's all. I'm not sure about any of it. Lousy booze, no good at all.
2: Did you kill her, Gables?
9: No, Sergeant, I swear it. As far as I can remember, I didn't. We were having a good time, that's all I know. I know I wasn't mad. I'm not a nasty drunk, not as far as I can remember anyway.
1: What'd you do when you couldn't revive Mrs. Cheswick? You brought her to the hospital?
9: Yeah, the shape I was in, I couldn't figure anything else to do. I got her in the car, drove her down to Georgia Street, I put her in the elevator, pressed the button, and sent her up. I'm a married man, you know. I didn't want any scandal, and didn't want to get involved.
2: You didn't kill her, is that what you want us to believe?
9: I don't know what to tell you. I don't remember. If I killed her, I think I'd know it. I'm sure I would. I just don't remember.
2: I'll get it.
9: Mm-hmm.
2: Interrogation room, Friday talking. Yeah, Arthur. That's so. Just a second. All right, I got a pencil now. Go ahead. You sure? How was that? I see. No possibility, huh? Yeah, I see. Okay, Arthur, thanks a lot. Yeah, sure, we'll pick it up later. Bye. Bye.
1: Yeah, Jim?
2: Coroner's report. Just finished the autopsy. It's all right, Gables.
9: Huh?
2: It's all right. It's all cleared up.
9: What do you mean?
2: Well, you're free to go if you like. We're not going to hold you.
1: What's the pitch, Joe?
2: Coroner's report. Primary cause of death was a massive cerebral hemorrhage. Hemorrhage into the ventricle.
1: Could have been a blow on the head, couldn't it? You figure that could have done it?
2: No. Secondary cause was a brain tumor, a big one. Coroner says she's had it for years. It must have caused her a lot of pain. Probably would have accounted for the drinking.
1: Hmm. And the tumor wrote on the hemorrhage. That's what's killed her.
2: That's it. Coroner says, erosion of the blood vessel by brain tumor. Probably grew, caused pressure on a blood vessel, finally gave way, caused a hemorrhage, and that killed her.
9: And she just died. I didn't have anything to do with it. She died and I didn't kill her.
2: Yes, sir, that's right. You're free to go if you want.
9: Thank God. You know, officers, I'll tell you the truth. I didn't know the answer. I didn't know if I killed her or not. I really didn't. Drinking so much, came to, and there she was dead. I didn't know what happened. I really didn't. I didn't know the answer.
2: Now you're one up on us, Gables.
9: Huh?
2: We thought we did.
7: The story you have just heard was true. The names were changed to protect the innocent.
6: On Thursday, November 10th, the meeting was held in the office of Captain of Homicide. In a moment, the results of that meeting.
7: And now, here is our star, Jack Webb.
2: Thank you. 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
6: With the filing of the official autopsy report by the county coroner, John Gables was cleared of all charges. He was released from custody immediately. The death of Mrs. Carla Cheswick was listed as due to natural causes by the coroner's jury.
7: Ladies and gentlemen, last year's traffic death toll was 37,500, a 7% increase over 1950. The National Safety Council believes that the best way to promote safety on the road is for each of us to know and obey traffic laws, to read and heed traffic signs. So be careful. The light you save may be your own. Just heard Dragnet, the series of authentic cases from official files. Technical advice comes from the Office of Police, WADUH Park, Los Angeles Police Department. 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

0: The story you are about to hear is true. 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
1: The documented drama of an actual crime. For the next 30 minutes, in cooperation with the Los Angeles Police Department, you will travel step by step on the side of the law through an actual case transcribed from official police files. From beginning to end, from crime to punishment, Dragnet is the story of your police force in action.
2: It was Sunday, June 8th. It was warm in Los Angeles. We were working the day watch out of burglary division, safe detail. My partner's Bill Lockwood. The boss is Captain Wisdom. My name's Friday. I was on the way back to the office, and it was 8:36 a.m. when I got to room 45, burglary division.
3: Joe?
2: Oh, hi, sir.
3: There's a note in the book for us from the captain about your partner, Lockwood.
2: Yeah, what's that?
3: Forgot to make that sick report on him yesterday. Did you call him? How's his leg?
2: Well, I talked to him on the phone last night. Pretty bad ankle sprain. Doctor figures he'll be out for a couple of weeks anyway. Who's the fellow you got there?
3: Suspect Jones and McCready picked up on stakeout, drugstore, 3rd and Ventura.
2: What do you got on him?
3: Creedy says they picked him up about 4:45 this morning. Yeah. He and Jones were staked out inside the drugstore. Saw this fellow drive up in the car, get out, and try the front door of the place.
2: Mm-hmm.
3: And he went around and back of the place, tried the back door, then he came around the front again, tried to jimmy the door. Finally gave up, got in his car, and started to drive off. Jones and McCready followed him, picked him up, and brought him in.
2: Where's Jones and McCready now, you know?
3: I told him to go ahead home. No reason for him to hang around. We carried the thing from here.
2: What have you done so far? Did you check him through R&I yet?
3: Call Frank Cunningham. He's doing it now.
2: What's his name?
3: According to his identification, it's Charles W. Boyd, an address of 239 West 92nd Street. That's what he tells us anyway.
2: Mm-hmm. Is that your name, fella?
4: Yeah, that's my name. Saw my identification. No reason for me to lie. You can check me out.
2: All right. Hold your hand up there. I'll get these cuffs off you.
4: Yeah, sure.
2: All right, there you are.
4: Thanks. You're tired sitting here, handcuffed, sitting in one place.
2: Frank, you want to tell Gaffney we'll be down in the interrogation room when R&I calls back? Tell him to transfer in there, would you?
3: Yeah, okay. I'll meet you there.
2: All right, thanks. All right, boy, let's go. I can talk to you down the hall.
4: Yeah, let's get this thing over with. I don't feel good. I want to get out of here.
2: What are you shaking for? There's nothing to get nervous about. Are you sick?
4: Yeah, I haven't been feeling good at all the last couple of days. Wouldn't you know it? I smoked. Hey, say, would you have a cigarette, please?
2: Yeah. Here.
4: Thanks.
2: Here's a light for it.
4: Yeah, I got it. Thanks.
2: All right, turn around a minute, will you? Let me look at your eyes.
4: Huh?
2: Turn around. All right, let's go.
3: It's okay, Joe. I told Gaffney you'll put through the call tomorrow night.
2: Oh, that's fine.
4: You sure this won't take long, huh? I'd like to get out of here and get home. I've been sick for a week. I ought to be in bed right now.
2: We'll make it as fast as we can. All right, in here.
3: Have a chair, boy.
4: Yeah.

0: All right, mister. You say you're not feeling well. You're tired. You want to go home. So are we. We've been working all night. Now, how about getting to the bottom of this thing?
1: I'm sure I'm all for it. Try to explain to the guys who picked me up. I don't know what it's all about. Ask me anything you want.
2: Now, let's start it here, Boyd. What were you doing out there hanging around that drugstore at 4:45 this morning?
1: It's the same thing I told the other officers. I was sick. I wanted to get something for my nerves. Jumpy as a cat. I couldn't sleep.
0: Well, the drugstore was closed. That was pretty obvious, wasn't it?
1: Yeah, that's right. It was. I just drove up there, tried the door, and I saw the joint was closed, so I left. That's all there is to it. Just what I told the other.
0: No, that's not true, Boyd, and you know it isn't. You hung around the store for more than 10 minutes. You tried the front door, then you waited a couple of minutes. You went around to the back. You tried to get in back there. You couldn't make it, so you came around front again. You tried to jimmy the front door, didn't you?
1: No, that's not it. You got it all wrong.
2: How about this, Boyd? Is this your crowbar?
1: Yeah, where about it? Just a car tool used to fix flat tires. Carry it around all the time in the car.
0: You carry it on you?
1: No, not all the time. I just happen to have it, that's all.
0: Now, look, boy, that's not going to get it. The officers that picked you up saw you using this bar in the door of that drugstore. I thought you were willing to get on to facts. You were going to square with us. How about it?
1: Sure, I'll square with you. I wanted to get over as much as you do. Just tell me what you
2: want
1: to know.
2: All we want is the truth. This address on your ID, the one you gave us, is that your true address? You're living there now?
1: Yeah, that's right. Check it out if you want. I'm not lying. No reason to lie.
0: We think there is. This address of yours is just about 10 miles away from where you were picked up. Now you tell us how much sense it makes driving 10 miles to a drugstore at 4:30 in the morning.
1: Well, I had to. I was sick. It was the only place open.
0: You're lying and you know it, mister. You had to pass at least 2 all-night drugstores on the way. Why couldn't you stop at one of those?
1: I didn't see any stores open. I was sick. I just kept driving until I spotted a place I thought was open. It looked to me like it was open. A lot of lights in the window, inside the store, too. I didn't know it was closed, so I tried the door.
2: You usually try doors with a crowbar, boy?
1: Oh, look, where are you getting at? Do you think I was trying to break in that place?
0: Yeah, that's what we think.
1: Well, what for? Well, I want to break in there. I wanted to get something for my nerves, that's all. I wanted to find a drugstore. Why should I break or open a place and just get a bottle of medicine?
0: Huh? We don't think you were looking for medicine, Boyd.
1: Well, then what was it? What do you
0: figure? This is what we figure, mister. You were going in that store to burglarize the safe. The area is the same, the time element's right, so is the type of business. The M.O. matches right down the line.
1: I don't know what you're talking about.
2: 6 safe jobs in the last 2 months. The same time element, the same general area. Drugstores, liquor stores, and markets. What about it?
1: I don't know what you're talking about. It's the truth. I'm not a burglar. You got me wrong. I never touched a safe in my life.
0: How many times you been arrested, mister?
1: Huh?
0: How many times you been arrested?
1: Well, a couple of times. I've been picked up. Nothing serious, though. So help me. It's the truth. I never touched a safe in my whole life.
2: It's not going to do much good lying to us, boy. We'll get everything we need from records.
1: Well, I got a record. I ain't denying that, but I'm no burglar.
0: Now, what were you doing at 4:45 this morning trying to get in that drugstore if you're not a burglar?
1: I tried to explain to you. I wasn't trying to break in. I needed some medicine, something for my nerves. I thought the place was open. I'm a sick man. I swear on a Bible, officer. That's just the way it was.
0: I get it. Yeah, Friday, darling. Oh, yeah, come on. Charles Boyd. Yeah, that's right. Mm-hmm, that's him. What do you got? All the same, I think. Give me the last two arrests. No, the last two arrests again. Yeah. May 9th, May 22nd. All right, come in. Yeah, thanks very much. Frank, you got that folder there, those crime reports?
2: Yeah, here you are. What do you have to say?
0: Boyd was in custody May 9th, May 22nd.
2: What was he in on?
0: Narcotics. He's a user. Long record. It's all the same, though. Never been picked up for anything but narcotics.
2: Just about rules him out, huh? 9th and the 22nd. If he was in jail, he couldn't have had anything to do with those last two jobs.
0: Yeah, it's about the size of it.
1: You got it straight now, huh? I told you. You thought I was lying, didn't you? I'm no burglar. You know what my record is. I never touched a safe in my life.
0: Just checking it out, Boyd. Sometimes it happens this way.
1: Sure. No hard feelings. Take off now and go home. I'm not feeling well at all. I guess it's okay.
0: Now, you just sit still, Boyd. You're not going yet.
1: What do you mean?
0: Red tab on your card down at the record bureau. Your last arrest, May 22nd, violation of State Narcotics Act. You went out on a $1,500 bail.
1: Yeah, that's right. It was all legal. I paid for it.
0: Why didn't you show up for your preliminary hearing? We got a bench warrant for your arrest.
1: Oh, no, they wouldn't do that to me, would they? I was sick in bed. I couldn't make it to court. You just look at me. You can tell, can't you? I ought to be in bed.
0: Yeah, you don't look good at all.
1: Of course I don't. I'm a sick man, really sick. I'll be in the hospital.
0: Well, maybe that's where they'll send you. We continued questioning the suspect, Charles Boyd, who finally admitted that he'd gone to the drugstore early that morning for the purpose of burglarizing the place to obtain narcotics. He told us it was his first attempt at burglary, and further interrogation proved beyond a doubt he had nothing to do with the current wave of safe burglaries. He was booked on the bench warrant, and narcotics detail was notified of his arrest. For all practical purposes, we were right back where we'd started from 2 months before when the campaign of safe jobs first started. Boyd was just another in a long line of possible suspects who had to be tracked down and checked out. In the final analysis, they meant nothing to the case, but tracking them down and checking them out meant... Hours of legwork, days, even weeks, and then more hours spent interrogating him. Boyd typified the possible suspect. He added nothing, but he couldn't be ignored. In the weeks that followed, stakeouts continued in the general area where the safe burglaries had been operating. No further leads. The investigation went on. On June 17th, Frank Smith and I drove out to the San Fernando Valley to check a lead on a possible suspect we'd gotten from one of our informants. His information was that the possible suspect, an ex-convict by the name of Mark Chandler, who'd served time for burglary, had apparently come into some money recently. Through the parole office, we located Chandler on a chicken ranch just outside of Van Nuys.
3: Yeah, I've been out here almost 3 months now. Nice life. Pretty hard work, though.
2: Got a few routine questions for you, Mark. Like we told you with the burglary detail, I guess you know why we're out here.
3: Yeah, I think I get the idea. I admit there was a time when you wouldn't be very welcome, but right now it's different. Anything I can do to help, it's all right, folks.
0: We're going
3: to
0: lay it right on the table for you, Mark. You own this place, do you?
3: Yeah, that's right. Me and my brother.
0: Where'd the money come from?
3: My brother. He set the whole thing up.
0: You say you and your brother. Whose money bought the place, Mark?
3: Well, my brother made the down payment. You can check on it. The whole deal went through escrow right down here at the local bank. What's the deal anyway? Didn't you check with my parole officer?
2: Yeah, we checked with Galloway. He told us you were still on active parole. You were running a chicken ranch. Couldn't say it was for your brother, though.
3: Well, I thought I filled him in on it. I didn't have enough cash to swing the deal. My brother put up most of the dough. I only had $800.
0: Uh-huh. That's your car back here in the driveway, Mark?
3: No, it's my brother's. Nice one, huh?
0: Yeah.
3: I got permission from the parole officer to drive. Say, would you mind walking back with me to the Booter Shack? I got a new batch of Rhode Islands in this morning. Day-old chicks. Got to be sure the heat's right.
0: Yeah, all right.
3: There's a lot of work around a place like this. I just built those pens there.
0: Uh-huh. They're nice.
3: Good-looking flock of chicks there, wouldn't you say? 4 weeks old. Those are barred rocks. Notice how they're starting to feather out already, getting nice and heavy. Make wonderful fryers, you know.
0: Oh, that's so?
3: Oh, yeah. Just a minute. Hey, look at that mash rack. They like fiends. I just filled that thing an hour ago. That's where the money goes. You know that mash goes for better than $5 a sack?
2: Look, we don't want to take too much of your time, Chandler. We can see you're busy. We've got a couple of dates we'd like to check with you. Where you were, what you did.
3: Oh, sure, fellow. Just let me check the temperature in the brooder house here. It won't take a minute. Hey, come on in.
0: All right.
3: They're pretty cute when they're small, huh? Let me see here.
2: Just look at that, huh, Joe? Piled all over each other. Must be more than 1,000 of them.
0: Yeah, at least.
3: Yeah, just right, 89. Got to watch them pretty close the first week. Fell up the road, lost a big batch last week. Heating element in the brooder went out overnight. Oh, yeah, got to shove that door hard, fix a little.
2: Yeah, I'll get it.
3: Okay, what else was it, officer? Glad to help you any way I can.
2: Those dates we want to check, Mark. It was almost a month ago, the week ending May 7th.
3: Yeah.
0: Can you account for your time on that weekend, where you were, what you did?
3: The 7th? Let's see. Yeah, I was here.
0: In any way approving that?
3: Yeah, I think so. I started here the 23rd of April. Been here every night since.
2: Anyone we can check with on that?
3: Well, my brother and his wife. They were here, they can tell you. Neighbors, too. They come over for cards on the weekends. Come to think of it, I remember my parole officer was out to see me one of those weekends. And pretty surely you can check with him.
0: All right, Mark, thanks.
3: Hey, what's the pitch anyway, Sergeant? The safe jobs around town, is that it?
0: That's it. You heard anything, Mark? Any rumbles at all?
3: No, sorry. This job keeps me pretty close to home. I don't get around at all. Maybe 2-3 nights a month. That's the only time I get out.
0: That's all we're asking about. Before we left the suspect, Mark Chandler, we called his parole officer, and he substantiated the fact that he visited with Chandler on the night of May 7th, the date of one of the safe burglaries. We checked with his brother, his sister-in-law, and the neighbors, and all of them fully corroborated his story. Before we left, we were satisfied that Chandler had nothing to do with the safe burglaries. Was just another of the more than 60 possibles that we'd checked out in the course of the investigation. On June 22nd, we got a lead on still another one. It came from the proprietor of a fix-it shop on West Pico Boulevard near Normandy. We drove out to interview him. He gave his name as Harold Van Owen.
3: Yeah, just a minute, officer. Be with you in a minute, all right?
2: Yeah, okay.
3: Have to get these keys made. The lady will be back soon. Says she needs them.
0: What time you got, Frank?
2: 10 to 12. Getting hungry?
0: Well, I didn't have much breakfast. How about dropping by Felipe's, all right?
2: Fits me. I could use a good French dip sandwich. Haven't been down there for a while.
0: Yeah.
2: All right, officer. Sorry to keep you waiting. I had to get keys done. I promised the woman.
0: That's all right, Mr. Van Owen. Well, what was it you wanted to see us about?
2: Well, I don't know, to tell the truth. Maybe it's something. Maybe it's nothing at all. I just don't know. Figured I ought to let somebody know about it.
0: Yes, sir?
4: The young fellow was in here the day before yesterday. Said his name was Ralph McKinley. Told me he lived around the neighborhood, but I don't think I ever saw him before. He didn't act right to me.
0: Mm-hmm.
4: Said he's an inventor. No doubt it, though. He just didn't look the part to me. Young fellow, you know, dresses pretty flashy. Never met an inventor that looked like that before.
0: Well, what did he want with you, sir?
4: He wanted me to make up a piece of machinery for him. He said it was a special part of a new gadget he was working on. He brought in his own drawing of the thing. I got it down here someplace.
0: Well, what did the young fellow look like? Would you remember that?
3: Oh, typical pool room cowboy, I guess. About 29, 30 years old. He's a thin side, tall. Got a lot of gray hair for a young fella. His hair was almost gray.
4: Here's the drawing. This is what he wants me to make up for him.
0: What do you think it's supposed to be?
4: Miss McKinley said it was part of a new hydraulic press he's working on. I got a few doubts about that.
0: How do you mean?
4: Oh, I've been tinkering around in this business long enough to know what goes into a hydraulic press. Can't see where this thing fits in at all.
0: Well, what's your idea on it?
4: I think it's a pull. Only one job there any good for.
0: Yeah.
4: Breaking into a safe.
0: Before we left the fix-it shop, Van Owen gave us a complete description of Ralph McKinley, the man who'd ordered the gadget made for him. We showed him several mugshots of possible suspects, but he was unable to make any identification. Van Owen told us that McKinley said he'd call back in about 3 or 4 days to pick it up. Except for the man's chance remark that he lived in the neighborhood, Van Owen had no idea as to his whereabouts. 12:10 p.m. We drove back to the office and made arrangements for an immediate stakeout at the fix-it shop. Then we checked the name and description of Ralph McKinley through R&I and through the staff's office. It got us nothing. As far as we could find out, he had no previous criminal record. The end of the week came and went. The man known as McKinley failed to show up at Van Owen's fix-it shop to pick up the article that he'd ordered. 8 o'clock Monday morning, June 28th. We got the report when we checked in for work. Despite all precautions, another safe job had occurred over the weekend, this time at a liquor store on South Alvarado. The time, the area, and the M.O. were generally the same. Frank and I drove out to the location. The store was located in the middle of the block, directly beneath an apartment hotel. Two of the rooms on the second floor of the hotel were situated above the liquor store. In one of these rooms, a hole had been ripped in the floor, a hole large enough to allow a man to pass through it and gain access to the liquor store directly beneath. After we checked over the room, we put in a call for Ray Pinker and the crime lab crew. Then we went downstairs to interview the manager of the hotel, Clyde Winters.
5: Yeah, I rented that room Friday night. A couple of young fellas who checked in a few minutes before 7. I figure I'm a pretty good judge of faces. It sure didn't look like thieves to me.
0: How'd they register you, Winters?
5: Well, one signed his name was Gordon. The other one was Richardson, I think. Yeah, the register's right outside on the desk. You can check it if you like.
0: Yes, sir, we'd like to do that. When these two men, Gordon and Richardson, checked in here, did they have any baggage with them? Would you know that?
5: Oh, yes. Yes, they had baggage. They took most of it with them, though. They left a few old clothes behind. They must have left for the back way sometime late Sunday night, I figure. Imagine tearing up the floor of that room, the lousy bums. I'd sure like to get my hands on them.
0: Did they have a car, do you know?
5: Yeah, they had a car. I got the license number, too.
0: You think you'd recognize the two men if you saw them again?
5: Oh, I'd take them in a minute.
0: You sure of that, aren't you?
5: Possible. I'd know him in a minute, especially the young fellow Richardson. He could have been more than 27, 28 years old.
0: Yeah.
5: Hair was gray, almost completely gray.
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0: Monday, June 28th, 8:55 a.m. The crime lab crew arrived at the scene of the latest safe burglary, the liquor store on South Alvarado, and began their investigation. The store was gone over thoroughly, as well as the hotel room directly above it, through which the burglars had gained access by ripping a hole in the floor. In the store itself, a few feet from the safe, the men from the crime lab found what appeared to be a broken button, probably off a coat. They also found a crumpled envelope on the floor with the name F. Gordon on it, written in pencil. Along with the half a dozen pieces of clothing found in the hotel room, the items were taken back to the crime lab for further examination. 9:10 a.m. After we finished interviewing the hotel manager, Clyde Winters, Frank Smith and I returned to the office with the license number and description of the suspect's car, as well as exemplars of their handwriting, which we'd obtained from the hotel register. We gave our DMV all the information on the car, and they began an immediate check. The vehicle was registered in the name of Ralph McKinley at a Bronson Avenue address. The legal owner was a local bank. We checked the Bronson Avenue place, but they told us there that the man known as McKinley had moved out 7 months before. They had no information on his whereabouts. 10:20 a.m. We talked to the people at the bank which held the pink slip on the car. They told us that the last two monthly payments on the car had been mailed in from a Clifford Street address. Frank and I drove out to the location, a one-story duplex apartment building near the intersection of Clifford and Beverly Boulevard.
1: Nice units, aren't they? Yeah. Run up all over town.
2: They seem to be, don't they?
1: I'll get it.
3: Yeah?
1: Your name, Ralph McKinley?
3: Yeah, that's right. What? Police officers, you want to get your coat, McKinley? I'd like to talk to you downtown.
4: What for? What's it all about?
3: Anybody else living here with you?
4: No, just myself. Look, you mind telling me what this is all about?
3: Got a few questions we'd like to ask you. It won't take long.
4: I can't go with you now. I got a business appointment, half an hour. I've been out of town the last couple of months. I'm due back on the job today.
3: That's all?
4: Yeah, I just can't spare the time. Appointments all day long. I got a whole flock of business I have to clear up.
3: Well, that makes us even. Come on, let's go. Well, there wasn't much doubt about McKinley. He fitted the suspect's description almost perfectly. Tall, slight build, approximately 29 years of age, prematurely gray hair. We went over the apartment, but there was no sign of anyone else on the premises. No sign of any of the loot taken in the burglary. We checked the adjoining garage, but it was empty. The suspect refused to admit that he even owned a car. Frank got on the phone, called the office, and arranged for an immediate stakeout on the apartment. When the men arrived, we drove McKinley back to the city hall and took him to the interrogation room. He was arrogant and uncooperative. We talked to him for a full hour, but he'd admit nothing. Frank left and went down the street to the crime lab to check with Ray Pinker on his findings. I continued questioning McKinley.
4: I don't care what the old man says. I don't know what you're talking about.
3: He describes you perfectly. He says you were in his fix-it shop a little over a week ago. You told him you were an inventor. You ordered this gadget from him here.
4: I don't get it. What's that supposed to prove?
3: Well, you admit you went to the old man. You had to make this thing up for you, didn't you?
4: I don't admit anything. Why should I?
3: All we're looking for is a straight story. We're going to get it sooner or later, McKinley. Might as well be now.
4: You're getting nothing from me. I don't have to tell you a thing.
3: How about the hotel over on South Alvarado? You stayed there last week?
4: No, of course not. Why should I go to a hotel? I stayed at my place.
3: I thought you said you'd been away. You just got back in town.
4: Sure, that's what I said. I just got back last week.
3: Well, then you didn't stay at that hotel in South Alvarado.
4: I told you I didn't. I don't even know the place.
3: But you know Mr. Vano and the old fellow at the fix-it shop.
4: I don't know him either. I don't even go near that end of town.
3: What end of town?
4: What are you talking about? Where you said the shop is?
3: I didn't mention where it was. I asked you if you knew Mr. Vano and if you ever went to his fix-it shop to order anything.
4: Look, what are you lying for? What's the angle?
3: No angle, McKinley. I told you I'd like to have a straight story, that's all.
4: Well, you got it, mister. You heard everything I have to say. I don't know any old man. I don't know anything about that hotel.
3: Body talking. Yeah, Doc. How'd it go? Uh-huh. I see. Yeah, we'll pick it up. No, we'll pick it up. Right. Thanks a lot. You don't lie very good, McKinley.
4: Now, what are you talking about?
3: That was our handwriting, man. He just finished checking those exemplars of your handwriting we got from you. He compared them to a signature in the register at the hotel on South Alvarado.
4: I already told you. I don't know the place.
3: Young fellow by the name of Richardson checked in there Friday night about 7 o'clock. He signed the register. The signature's in your handwriting, McKinley.
4: Yeah, sure.
3: That's right.
4: I don't know the place. I've never been there.
3: Now, look, you're going to have to do better than that, fella. The hotel manager's on his way down here now to identify you. So's Mr. Van Owen from that fix-it shop. Maybe you better piece together a new story, huh?
4: You got my story, cop. I was out of town. You can't prove I was.
3: All right, McKinley. Anyway you want it.
1: Joe?
3: Hi. How'd it go?
1: Pretty good. Ray Pinker finished checking that stuff to crime lab. Here's a report on it.
3: Thank you.
1: Just about sews it up, no doubt about it.
3: Yeah, you're right.
4: All right, what is it this time? More of your phony charges? I want out of here.
1: Can't be done, McKinley. Report on the clothes found in that hotel room.
4: They're not my clothes. I wasn't even in the place.
1: I'd say you were. Cleaning tags on a pair of trousers and one of the coats. Traced them through the dry cleaners to you.
4: It's a lie. I told you I wasn't in the place.
3: Well, there's something else here, fella. They ran tests on all the clothes they found in your...

0: Well, they found particles of fire clay from the safe that you broke into down below in the liquor store. Your coat, your trousers, they were covered with the stuff.
1: Save your breath, Lee. I'm not...
0: And when you ripped up the floor of that hotel room, you picked up something else on the clothes. Particles of floor varnish. Small bits of wood, they all tie in.
1: You through?
0: No, not quite. A piece of broken coat button we picked up a couple of feet from the safe. They matched it up with one of the buttons on your coat, a broken one. The pieces fit perfectly.
2: Kenley, how about it?
1: You got my story.
0: No, you got a lot to explain.
1: I'll take my chances.
0: What's the pitch, McKinley? You know you got to come up with a story. Might as well be now.
3: There's no story to it. I was out of town. I told you that.
2: Why don't you get off it, mister? It's not going to take much to make a liar out of you. You know that, don't you?
3: Oh, look, why don't you get off my back, the two of you? I told you everything I'm going to tell you.
0: Sit down, McKinley.
3: I'm getting out of
0: here.
3: Sit
0: down.
2: All right. Go ahead. I can wait it out as long as you can.
0: I doubt that.
2: Okay.
0: All right.
2: Smith speaking. How's it? Oh, yeah, Jim. What is it? Never mind. When? Mm-hmm. Fine. Yeah, thanks. Here's the news for you, McKinley.
4: Yeah?
2: Your partner came back to your place a few minutes ago. Our men picked him up. They're bringing him in now.
4: Well, that is news to me. I don't have any partner. I'm in business for myself.
2: That's what your partner figures. Tell me he claims you got all the money. He thinks you were trying to run out on it.
3: Oh, what money? Look, I showed you my wallet. You know how much I got.
0: Well, we're going to ask you just once more.
3: You got it. There's nothing else to say.
0: All right, Frank.
2: Yeah, let's book him in. According to Rogers, his partner's willing to talk. I'll get the story from him.
0: All right, McKinley, let's go.
4: What do you mean, go where?
0: Main jail. We're booking you in.
2: Come on, let's go.
0: Go ahead, Frank.
2: Yeah. Come on.
4: What did he say anyway, this guy you say they picked up?
0: Well, your partner? Well, we told you what he said. Why? What's the matter?
4: Nothing. I'm just there.
2: Better order up a stenographer, huh, Joe? They're ready to take the statement when they bring the guy in.
0: Yeah, it's a good idea.
4: Sergeant?
0: Yeah.
4: Let's go back, I'll tell you.
5: The story you have just heard was true. The names were changed to protect the innocent.
6: On September 19th, trial was held in Superior Court, Department 91, City and County of Los Angeles, State of California. In a moment, the results of that trial.
5: Now, here is our star, Jack Webb.
0: Thank you, George Fenneman. 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
6: Ralph Arthur McKinley and his accomplice, John Warren Hatfield, were tried and convicted on 6 counts of second-degree burglary. They received sentences as prescribed by law. Second-degree burglary is punishable by imprisonment in the county jail for not more than 1 year, or by imprisonment in the state penitentiary for not less than 1, nor more than 15 years.
5: Ladies and gentlemen, to protect our nation and the free world against communist aggression, we must produce vast quantities of guns, planes, tanks, and explosives. Defense of our country against aggression abroad and inflation at home depends on our ability to fill both our military and civilian requirements. Remember, the better we produce, the stronger we grow.
6: You have just heard Dragnet, a series of authentic cases from official files. Technical advice comes from the Office of Chief of Police W.H. Parker, Los Angeles Police Department. Technical advisors Captain Jack Donahoe, Sergeant Marty Wynn, Sergeant Vance Brasher. Heard tonight were Harry Bartell, Stacey Harris, Jack Crucian. Script by Jim Moser. Music by Walter Schumann. Hal Gipney speaking.
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1: Dragnet, the documented drama of an actual crime. For the next 30 minutes, in cooperation with the Los Angeles Police Department, you will travel step by step on the side of the law through an actual case transcribed from official police files. From beginning to end, from crime to punishment, Dragnet is the story of your police force in action.
2: It was Monday, February 9th. It was foggy in Los Angeles. We were working the day watch out of vice detail. My partner's Bill Lockwood. The boss is Lieutenant Bingham. My name's Friday. It was 4:20 p.m. when I got to the second floor of the old central jail building. Vice detail.
3: Hi, Bill.
2: Hi, Bill. Did you show up yet?
3: Yeah, waiting in the next room.
2: Oh, fine. You talked to him yet?
3: No, he just came in a couple of minutes ago. Figured I'd wait for you.
2: Well, how's he seem? Sober? Looks like he's off the ledge?
3: Yeah, he looks pretty good. Shaved, cleaned up a little.
2: Fine. Dave, how are you?
4: Oh, hiya, Friday. Thought I'd drop by and see. Remember you were talking to me last week about that thing.
3: You hear anything, Dave?
4: Yeah, I think I might have something for you. I think it's what you're looking for. Tried to get you on the phone last night, you weren't in.
2: Well, you should have left a message.
4: Oh, I didn't want to do that. You know how it is. Guess I shouldn't even be coming up here like this.
3: You got some kind of a permanent address, Dave? Phone number? Someplace we can contact you?
4: No, I'm still floating around a little.
2: Mm-hmm. Now, about this thing we were talking about, what'd you hear?
4: I picked up a little chatter, I think it's what you want. Hey, you fellas had your coffee. I haven't had mine. What'd you say?
3: Okay, how about the place down the corner?
4: Fine with me.
2: All right, if you want to check us out, Bill, Tom, we'll be back in about 10 minutes.
3: Yeah, fine.
2: All right, Dave, we walk this way.
4: Okay. You're looking pretty good, Friday. Will treat me okay?
2: Well, I can't complain, I guess. Go ahead.
4: Thank you. Guess we better wait for your partner, huh? What's his name?
2: Lockwood.
4: Oh, yeah, sure.
3: Skipper's got something for us when we get back, Joe.
2: All right.
4: You're looking pretty good yourself, Lockwood. Yeah, real good.
3: You seem to be in pretty fair shape. That pocket full of change sounds healthy.
4: That's not too good. Still got a few dimes to rattle. Has been coming too fast lately.
2: Mm-hmm. You still setting pins down there at that bowling alley?
4: Yeah. Uh-huh. A lot of help hanging around, though. We really got to hustle for it.
2: That's so.
4: Oh, yeah. A lot of the alley's changing over to those automatic machines, you know?
2: Mm-hmm.
4: Quite a few guys out. A lot of the machines can set pins better than a man can.
2: Hi, Matthew. How are you?
3: Hi, Joe.
2: Hi, Bill.
3: What do you say, John?
4: Yeah. Who's that guy?
2: He works out of the office. Why?
4: Nothing. I thought I'd seen him around. Yeah.
3: No, down this way, Dave. Just a couple of doors.
4: Oh. Oh, yeah.
2: By the way, did you hear anything about Tony? You know if he's in town?
4: No, I've been working on it. It's dirty Tony. He's not going to show.
3: Go ahead, Dave.
4: Yeah, thanks.
3: Well, why don't you two grab the back table? I'll order up.
2: All right, fine.
4: Bill. Black of sugar, huh?
3: All right. Cream and sugar for you, Joe?
2: Yeah, that's fine. Bring a couple of those jelly donuts, will you?
4: Okay.
2: All right. Well, what's the story, Dave? What do you hear?
4: I heard about it last night, right after I left the alley. You told me to keep my ears open, you know?
2: Yeah.
4: Said you figured it might be something on that new bunch hanging around a bar down from the alley. You figured they might tie in with a new bunch of high rollers in town.
2: Yeah. What'd you pick up?
4: I guess you figured right, from what I heard, anyway.
2: Mm-hmm.
3: Here you go. Have a donut, Dave?
4: Oh, yeah, thanks. You make a fine waiter, Lockwood.
3: Thanks. We don't get a lead pretty soon. I may have to take it up.
2: Dave was just telling me that he figured he might have something for us. He picked it up at a spot down from the alleys last night.
4: Well, like I said, after I was through at the alleys, I stopped by the place and had a couple of beers. Can't afford anything else but a few nickels they pay me. Lucky to get enough to eat the way things are going.
2: Yeah, it's pretty rough, I know. Well, what's the pitch you got, Dave?
4: Well, I was sitting there having a beer, and a couple of those new faces were sitting next to me. So I put my ear out, tried to pick up some of the talk.
2: Yeah.
4: I couldn't get all of it, but I did get enough to make out there was going to be a big game tonight. From what I could do, there was going to be a lot of scraps floating around.
3: You sure what's going to be, Dick?
4: You know, I had to play it careful, you know. Couldn't be too nosy.
3: Mm-hmm.
4: Well, I sat and had another beer, and one of the new monks heard the other guy call him Mike, I think. He asked the bartender for change to make a phone call. He got the change, went over the wall phone. I got up and drifted over that way. He made out like I was watching the shuffleboard. I caught some of his talk.
2: Yeah, what was that?
4: Well, he was talking about some big game tonight. I heard him say to the guy on the other end not to show up before 11:30.
2: Did you get an address?
4: Yeah, mm-hmm. Said he'd be back of an empty store building down on Gibbons Avenue.
3: Can you get a number?
4: Mm-hmm. 9122.
2: What was that again? 9122, is that right?
4: Yeah.
2: Gibbons, huh?
4: Yeah, I'm pretty sure. As soon as I got out of the place, I wrote it down. Wait a minute. I got it. Let's see. Yeah. 9122 Gibbons. Okay.
2: Now, this fellow that made the phone call, you say his name was Mike, is that right?
4: Yeah, that's what I heard his partner call him. He's kind of a short guy, like 35, 36 on the fat side, black hair.
3: Mm-hmm. Mike Filmer.
4: You know him?
3: Yeah, we've had an eye on him. Thought he might figure in.
2: Not about the size of it, Dave? That all you heard?
4: Yeah, that's about it, Friday. As soon as he finished the phone call and his partner left, I finished my beer and left, too. I had to. Couldn't afford another one. Real tough these days.
3: Yeah, well, thanks a lot, Dave. Really appreciate it.
4: Well, don't mention it. You've always done all right by me. Donut sure tasted great. Still hungry. I feel I could take on a 3-inch steak.
2: I'm sorry things aren't better for you, Dave. How about a 10 spot? Will that help you?
4: It sure will, Friday. Thanks a lot, huh? You really can use it.
2: Well, I'm glad to help you. You're always helping out.
4: You sure make it nice. I mean, you make it nice and easy on a guy.
2: How do you mean?
4: Well, it's always there first. I never have to come right out and ask.
2: Okay.
4: Good, though. You always get the pitch, don't
2: you? Almost a month before, we had begun receiving complaints about a newly established gambling ring which had set up operations in the city. After the first few complaints, we succeeded in identifying some of the men involved in the ring and also some of the places they frequented. The nature of most of the complaints against them was such that we knew we were dealing with a well-organized criminal element. Even if a player happened to win at one of the games, after he left the location, he was beaten and robbed. Despite the fact that we had some of the suspects identified, we still lacked sufficient evidence to prosecute them successfully. The various victims either would not or could not identify the suspect. We knew the gang was running 3 or 4 games a week, each one of them at a different location, each one of them at a different time. In the trade, that's known as a floating game. After we left our informant, Dave Carter, we headed back to the office and briefed Lieutenant Bingham. That afternoon, we checked the address on Gibbons Avenue and found it to be a vacant store building with a for rent sign in the window. There was an entrance in front and one in the rear, windows along both sides of the building, and a plasterboard partition dividing the inside of the store into 2 parts. The place was deserted. At 10 o'clock that night, Bill Lockwood and I staked out in our car down the street from the store. Sergeant Fred Taylor and Jack Matthews were staked out in their car from another point of observation. We were in constant touch with each other by three-way radio. 10:30, 11 p.m., 11:30.
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2: 1K80 to 1K87, go ahead.
5: Joe, did you notice the lights come on in the back of the store a minute ago?
2: Yeah, 2 men. They went in the back way, parked the car just down the street from us here. You see anything else?
5: The car just pulled up down the street from us. 2 men getting out, heading for the store. Joe, just a minute. Yeah, they're going that way.
2: Mm-hmm.
5: They're going around the back, Joe. Uh-huh, looks like it's going to pay off. Let's sit on it a while. KMA 367.
2: We waited. 11:45. A blue pickup truck pulled up and stopped a short way from the front entrance to the store. We saw 2 men get out and go around to the back of the truck and unload 6 large boxes, which they carried around to the rear entrance of the place. One of the men came back, got in the cab of the truck, and sat there. Midnight, 12:15 a.m. Over a period of 30 minutes, we watched 18 persons arrive from different directions and enter the store from the rear. 12:30, 1 a.m. There were no new arrivals. We waited.
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2: 1K80 to 1K87, go ahead.
5: Not much activity down here, Joe. Looks like it's pretty well set. What do you think?
2: Yeah, I think we might as well hit it. Same way we laid it out, huh, Fred? We'll wait until Matthews picks up the lookout, the man sitting in the truck.
5: Right, Joe. Jack, you want to go ahead and grab him, go away. He's on his way, Joe.
2: Okay, as soon as he picks him up, we meet in front of the place. Bill and I'll take the front. You cover the back. You got that?
5: Okay, Joe. Oh, hold on a minute, will you? Yeah, Jack got him. Bring him back to the car.
2: Okay, let's go. KMA 367. Got the car keys, Joe?
3: Yeah, let's go.
2: All right.

0: figure that's the best way. Joe, too, is going in the front.
1: Well, that's probably where the rush is going to be. When Fred goes through the back, they're sure to start for the front. Okay, Joe?
2: Yeah.
1: Jack's got the lookout in our car. He'll wait for us.
2: Right. Now, what do you think about this, Fred? You go around and hit the back door. As soon as I hear you inside, they'll probably start for the front. We'll take care of them there.
1: That's a good idea. Give me half a minute to get back there. Huh?
2: Right. Watch yourself.
0: All right, Joe.
2: Let's go.
0: Still going, not wise to it.
2: Yeah, let's hold it right.
3: Police officer, you're under arrest now. Hold it right there.
2: Come on, Bill, let's hit it.
4: Back, Joe.
2: Yeah, come on.
4: All right, get back there, Lawler. Get back. Police officer.
2: Come on, back against the wall.
4: Going out the window, Joe. Fred. I think get back against the wall, all of you.
2: All right, I'll cover him. You get back to see what happened, Fred. Right. All right, mister. With the rest of them there. Back against the wall.
5: All right, I'm going. What's the beef about anyway? Just
2: all right, all
5: game.
2: Of you. Turn around and face the wall. Put your hands against the wall.
5: What's the pitch anyway? Treating us like a bunch of thieves. You're just having a little fun. No harm done.
2: Joe. Yeah, did you find Fred? What happened?
6: He's been shot, hurt bad. Matthews is in with him now. I'll call the ambulance. Get some help.
2: All right, you two. In with the others. Back against the
5: What's
2: wall.
5: What's the beef? Sure, a big noise about nothing. We're here to play a little cards, friendly game. Just a dollar limit. Nobody ever gets hurt. We're all friends.
2: Is that why you carry guns?
7: 1:20 a.m. The ambulance arrived, and Sergeant Fred Taylor was taken immediately to Georgia Street Receiving Hospital in a critical condition. He'd been shot twice through the upper portion of the chest. He'd been unconscious from the time of the shooting. Who the assailant was, we had no idea. The crime lab arrived at the scene and began their preliminary investigation. Meantime, homicide officers had arrived, and all units in the area were assisting in the investigation, making a house-to-house canvas and checking all backyards, alleys, and unoccupied buildings for possible suspects in hiding. Out of the total number of men present in the store at the time of the shooting, Bill and I had been able to detain 9 of them. The remainder had either scrambled out side windows or the rear door and then apparently made their way over back fences. The 9 we did get were taken downtown for interrogation. All of them had been searched, but no weapons had been found. Bill Lockwood and I remained at the scene assisting the homicide officers. 2:05 a.m. An additional 4 men who'd been present at the gambling game that night were picked up in the area, transported downtown, and held, along with the other 9, at homicide detail. 2:20 a.m. Bill and I were called downtown to assist in the questioning. We got nowhere with the first 3 suspects. It was the same with the 4th.
6: You expect us to believe that, Mike?
5: Well, it's the truth. I don't know anything about it.
2: Now, look, Mike, let's put it on the table, huh? We listened to your line of chatter down at the store when we made the pinch. We heard it all. Now, let's get out of facts.
5: I told you everything. I know no different than the other guys you picked up. I heard there was going to be a game tonight, so I came
2: down. Who'd you come down with? How'd you get there?
5: I drove. Came by myself.
6: Where'd you park your car?
5: About 2 blocks away, a little alley there. By a gas station.
2: You're a liar, mister, and you know it.
5: Well, it's the truth, so help me. If I knew there was going to be trouble, I wouldn't even have showed up. I'd play a few cards, sure. I don't go in for heavy stuff, though. I haven't got anything to do with the game.
2: You're a liar.
5: You can't say that. Now, you show me where I've lied to you. Tell me.
6: We were staked out on that place tonight, Mike. It was a little past 11:45. You drove up in a blue pickup truck. Another man was with you. You were driving.
5: Oh, no. You got it wrong.
2: No, we haven't got it wrong. You parked that truck about 10 yards down the street from the front of the store. You got out first. The other man followed you. You unloaded 6 large cartons from the truck. Some of the equipment we found in the store. You took it around back and into the rear door, didn't you?
5: You got it wrong. It wasn't me. It couldn't have been me.
6: Come off it, Mike. The man you were with, we've got him down the hall. The other officers have talked to him. He gave him the straight story.
5: But I didn't come with any other guy. Now, will you listen to me? I knew some of them there. I'll admit that. I came by myself.
2: Now, you listen to me, mister. You get this through your head. Get it once and for all. This isn't a gambling beef anymore. Somebody's been shot. He's been hurt bad.
5: Well, that's not my fault. I didn't shoot him. I don't know anything about it.
2: You know more than you're telling. You lied about coming here in that truck. We saw you. Something else. The truck's been checked out. It's registered in your name. Now, you come up with an answer for that one fast.
5: Well, I don't get it. Maybe my truck is down there. If it is, I don't know how it got there.
6: You're in a jam, Mike. This isn't any misdemeanor rap. I think the sooner you realize that, the better it's going
5: to
6: be for you.
5: Look, you don't have to tell me it's serious. I know that. Now, what do you want from me anyway?
2: You know what we want. You know the answers, and we want them. You're part of that gambling setup. We know that. We know who was there tonight. Everybody. We want the names of every one of them. Now, either you got the answer to that shooting or somebody in that crowd had. We're going to get the answer, Mike. Don't make any mistake about it. We're going
5: to
2: get it.
5: Now, what do I have to say to convince you you're talking to the wrong guy?
6: Not according to the man they got down the hall, the one in the pickup truck with you. He gave us the whole story. You hired him to help you tonight. You were going to pay him $20. He helped you haul the equipment to the store, and he was supposed to be the lookout at the front door. It ties in all the way. How about it?
5: All right. Now, you've been calling people liars, huh? Well, he's the liar. The whole lousy story is nothing but a lie.
2: All right, keep quiet. Friday talking. Oh, yes, sir. Oh, all right. Yeah. Yes, sir, thank you. Now, you listen, Mike. Here's a piece of advice. You make up your mind.
5: How do you mean, make up my mind? I'm trying to cooperate. You don't believe me. I'm trying to help you out every way I can. I'm only too glad to give you a hand. I know you got a tough job. You got my sympathy.
2: Now, don't you worry about us, mister. From here in, start worrying about yourself. You're going to do a lot of it.
5: I don't know what you're talking about.
2: That policeman, he just died.

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2: Tuesday, February 10th, 5:30 a.m. Sergeant Fred Taylor had died at approximately 5:22 a.m. Cause of death was listed as hemorrhage and shock due to the two gunshot wounds in the chest. Officers from the medical detail had rushed Taylor's wife from his home to the receiving hospital. She was with him at the time of his death. Unfortunately, he never regained consciousness. 5:45 a.m., while the investigation went on at the scene of the murder, Bill Lockwood and I continued our interrogation of the suspect, Mike Filmer. Another hour of questioning, and he still refused to tell us anything. We finally confronted him with the man we'd seen him arrive with at the location of the gambling game earlier that morning. Another 10 minutes of questioning, and he finally broke down.
3: Why didn't you tell us that to begin with?
4: Well, believe me, I wanted to. I was scared. I was scared to death. I never had anything like this happen to me before. I didn't know what to do. I didn't know what to say.
2: All right, this is a complete list of everybody you saw there last night. Everybody was in that game.
4: Well, yeah, I think it covers it. Well, let me see it a minute.
2: All right, here you are.
4: Yeah, just about everybody.
3: These are the only addresses you got, just these three here.
4: Yeah, that's it. Now, I'm not lying now, believe me. Those are the only ones I know of.
2: All right, so you had a hand in the game. You brought in the equipment, you were working for the house.
4: Yeah, that's right.
2: Then who's the boss, Mike? Who's running the game?
4: What about it? Who's running it? Look, I told you everybody that was there, everybody. He wasn't there that night. He couldn't have had anything to do with
2: Mike,
4: it.
2: Mike, we didn't ask you that. We asked you who the boss is. What's his name? Now, how about it? We want his name.
4: But I told you he wasn't there last night. If he wasn't there, he couldn't have had anything to do with it. Look, he's a nice guy. He doesn't want trouble any more than I do. He couldn't tell you.
2: You let us figure that out, will you? Now, who's the boss, Mike?
4: Does it have to be? Is that important?
2: We wouldn't be asking you. Who is he?
4: George Delano. Now, that's all I know about him, his name.
3: How does he spell his last name? What's he look like?
4: Well, I guess it's D-E-L-A-N-O. I never saw him write it down, though. I've only known him about a month, maybe 5 weeks.
3: What's his description?
4: Well, he's taller than I am, about 5'10", 11", maybe. Dark hair, a little bit on the heavy side. Like me, I guess. Man about 45, 50.
2: Where does he live? Where do we find him?
4: I don't know where he lives. Some hotel downtown, I think. The only times I ever met him was at a bar.
2: Which bar? Where about?
4: South end of town, down in Vermont. I don't know the address, but I can point it out to you. It's a couple of doors down from a big bowling alley.
3: Right across from a theater, woman's dress shop next door.
4: Yeah, that's right. That's the place. The only place I've ever seen him. He always calls me at home and tells me where to meet him.
2: You mean to say you've been working for this Delano and you don't even know where he lives?
4: Well, I don't know what else to tell you. I'm squaring with you. I really don't know.
5: Glad he talked to you, man.
2: Yeah, sir. I'll be right back, now. Mm. What do you got, Sam?
4: Charlie Hart and I just got back from a place down on Gibbons Avenue, the store.
2: Yeah.
4: Thought you'd like to know. We found a gun in the back of the place, hidden under a lumber pile.
2: All right. Did you check it out?
4: Yeah, I ran through gun records. It's registered.
2: What's the name?
4: George Delano.
2: 7:38 a.m. With the new lead on the alleged boss of the gambling ring, George Delano, we interrupted our questioning of the suspect, Mike Filmer. We took him down the hall back to the homicide squad room to be held for further interrogation. We checked Delano through R&I, but we had no record on him. Then, along with Sergeant Sam Flowers and Charlie Hart of Homicide, we drove out to the address of George Delano as listed in the gun registration file. It was a small cottage in the Wilshire area. The woman who answered the door identified herself as Mrs. George Delano, the suspect's wife. She called her husband to the door. We identified ourselves, briefed him on the reason for our visit, and told him we wanted to talk to him downtown. He appeared cooperative, more than willing to come along. He got dressed. We drove him back to the city hall and took him to the interrogation room.

0: He was well-dressed and, in his own way, well-mannered. After being told of the situation, he admitted freely that he'd been operating games at different locations throughout the city for the past month and a half. He told us that he'd employed Mike Filmer to assist him in his operations, and he also admitted ownership of the gun found near the murder scene. The gun had since been checked by Russ Camp and Ballistics and found to be the murder weapon.
1: Well, yes, it's my gun, but I'd like to explain a little bit about it.
2: What's that, Delano?
1: Well, number one, I admit I'm a gambler. That's my racket. I'm new to Los Angeles. I admit I've been working a few games, but I'm no murderer. I wouldn't have any part of it.
0: You said you were going to explain about the gun. Now, what about it?
1: Now, look, I'd like to fill you in on everything, officers. I got nothing to hide from you. I'll tell you everything.
0: Now,
1: when I first came to this town, as I say, it's been about 5-6 weeks, I made a few connections and I started running these games. For the first couple of weeks, everything went fine. No beefs, everything was fine. All I had to do was dodge you fellas, and then the trouble started.
2: How do you mean?
1: You mind if I have a smoke? A little upset.
0: All right, go ahead.
1: You care for one?
0: No, nothing.
1: Yeah. I want to fill you in from the start. I want to clear this whole thing up.
0: Yeah, that's what you said.
1: Yeah. Well, as I told you, first few weeks, everything was fine. Then one night when the game was just about ready to break, a couple of punks came in, held us up. They cleaned everybody in the place, made a big haul.
2: When was this? Where did it happen?
1: Down on the east side. Punks took us for everything. You know how it is. Couldn't make a report to you. I just had to take it, cover the losses myself.
0: Yeah, now how about that gun?
1: I'm coming to it. This thing happens, and I figure that's the end of it. But no, a couple nights later, they hit again. I still can't squawk. I have to stand the losses. Another couple nights, they knock us over again. Couldn't do a thing about it. Losing
0: all right, we've heard all that. That's your racket. You can expect it. All we want to know is about that gun. Now, what's your story?
1: I told you I was coming to it. After the third time they reached us, I hired a guard. Somebody stand watch outside in case of another stick-up. The only thing I could do.
2: Yeah?
1: Well, so I hired some guy to stand guard on the game. Launder my gun in case there was any trouble.
0: And you told him to use it in case there was trouble.
1: Yeah, that's right.
0: How about a raid from the police? You tell him to use it for that?
1: No, no. Matter of fact, I made a point of telling him about that. All he was supposed to use the gun for was just to fire it up in the air, maybe scare those punks off and warn the guys inside at the same time.
0: We'll talk about that later, Delano. We want to know who had the gun last night.
1: Well, the guard did. I told you. I loaned him the gun.
2: Who's the guard? What's his name? Where do we find him?
1: His name's Jake. A friend of mine got him for me. See, Jake Gleason. That's Gleason.
0: Where's he live?
1: Couldn't tell you that. I don't know. I always contacted him at a bar in South Vermont, a place I go quite a bit. A little too early to catch him there now.
0: What do you know about this Gleason? What's he look like?
1: I don't know. I haven't seen him much. I guess he'd say he's about 32, 33. Had light brown hair, tall. Ex-con, I think. Either he told me or somebody told me he did time.
0: You knew he was an ex-con and you gave him your gun?
1: Well, yeah, but I didn't tell him to shoot anybody. I made a point of telling him that. A dumb jerk. Especially shooting a cop. All he was supposed to do was fire up in the air if those punks came around, scare him away. To help me, that's the only time he was supposed to use a gun. I told him that.
2: Not much of a story, Delano. Can you prove it?
1: Sure, I can prove it. You can ask Mike Filmer. He'll tell you the same thing. You can ask Gleason himself. A dumb jerk. Mike said he wasn't too sharp, a little punchy, wasn't quite right in the head.
0: What's that?
1: I said he was a little punchy, wasn't quite right in the head, Gleason.
0: You mean you met him in a bar, you didn't know anything about his background, you knew he was an ex-con, you had an idea he wasn't too sharp, maybe he wasn't all there, is that right?
1: Yeah, that's about it.
0: And you put this man in a spot where you knew he'd be in trouble, and then you gave him a gun, is that right? How about it, Delano?
1: What are you looking at me for? I told the dumb jerk what to do. I didn't tell him to shoot anybody. Punch drunk, booze.
0: Yeah.
1: Truth, I didn't have a thing to do with it. I hired the guy, that's all. It's not my fault. What are you looking at? I wasn't even there. I didn't even know about it. I didn't kill that cop.
0: Didn't you? A.M. We continued questioning George Delano. He told us that he'd instructed Jake Gleason, the ex-convict, to stand guard at the rear of the store where the gambling games were held. He insisted that his instructions to Gleason were that if he had to fire the gun at all, he was to fire it in the air, and then only as a warning signal in case of robbery attempt. Delano was detained by homicide officers pending further investigation. We checked the name and description of Jake Gleason through R&I and found his record and mugshot. We showed the mug to Delano and he identified it. Gleason's record showed him to be on active parole. 10:30 a.m., we contacted the parole office. They gave us his address and Bill and I checked it out, a second-rate hotel on South Flower Street. The manager told us Gleason had left the hotel about 7:45 that morning and that he was not expected back until after 6 o'clock that night. He also told us there was a chance we might locate him in one of the bars around the neighborhood. 10:45, we started making the rounds of the bars in the immediate vicinity. The third place we stopped at was practically deserted. The jukebox at the back of the place was turned up to full volume. There was a smell of disinfectant, whiskey, and stale perfume. There was one customer drinking at the far end of the bar. It was Gleason.
3: Stand up, police. Police officer.
4: All right.
0: Take him down, Bill.
3: Clean, Joe.
0: All right. Hands in back of you.
3: Yeah.
0: I'm going to kill that jukebox, Bill.
3: Yeah.
0: All right, you know why we want you.
3: Yeah, I know. There wasn't any sense running. I knew you'd be around.
0: All right, let's go.
4: Could you do me a favor? I mean, wait a minute, just a minute.
0: No.
4: Just like to tell you, I didn't mean it. I guess it's my own fault. I shot him. I shouldn't have had the gun. Shouldn't have taken the job. I shot him. I didn't mean it.
0: All right, come on.
4: There ought to be a way, don't you think? I mean, there really ought to be a way.
0: What's that?
4: I didn't mean it. No reason to kill him. I didn't even know him. I just keep thinking there's only a way if I could take it back again, you know?
0: Yeah, we know.
4: I mean, if I could go back and change it, make it all different. I mean, right from the beginning, I wouldn't even look at a gun. I'd change everything. I bet I wouldn't even look at a gun. If only had the chance, you know? Second chance. There ought to be a way. Second chance.
0: You started with a gun, Jay.
4: Yeah?
0: You never had a first one.
5: The story you have just heard was true. The names were changed to protect the innocent.
6: On May 22nd, trial was held in Superior Court, Department 88, City and County of Los Angeles, State of California. In a moment, the results of that trial.
5: And now, here is our star, Jack Webb.
0: Thank you, George Fenneman. 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
6: Jacob Allen Gleason was tried and convicted of murder in the first degree and was sentenced to a life term in the state penitentiary. George Delano, Mike Filmer, and all other principals were found guilty of violating the municipal code 43.01, gambling, and received sentences as prescribed by law. George Delano and Mike Filmer were sentenced to six-month terms in the county jail. Others received proportionate sentences.
5: Ladies and gentlemen, Mr. James Fox, director on the executive board of the Mystery Writers of America.
7: Tonight it is with a great deal of pleasure that I, speaking for the entire membership of the Mystery Writers of America in all fields, present the Edgar Allan Poe Award for the second consecutive year for the finest radio presentation in its class, Dragnet. To you, Jack Webb, and your fine group of technicians responsible for the overall production of Dragnet, we present this statuette of one of the immortals in the field of mystery, Edgar Allan Poe.
0: Thank you very much, Mr. Fox, and thanks also to the membership of the Mystery Writers of America.
7: And standing by to receive his award, also for the second consecutive year, as the outstanding radio writer in his field, and for the consistent job he does on Dragnet, Jim Moser. Here is your statuette.
8: Thank you very much, Mr. Fox.
0: Ladies and gentlemen, it's seldom indeed when the writer of any radio show receives his just and due acclaim. It's with the greatest of pleasure that we accept the Edgar Allan Poe Awards, and as it is primarily a writer's award, all of us who've had a hand in bringing Dragnet into your homes each week are proud of our writer, Jim Moser. 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So it's with deep gratitude that we receive the MWA Award, which best illustrates and confirms the high opinion which we all hold of our writer, Jim Moser.
8: Thank you, Jack, and I'd like to express my special appreciation to our technical advisors from the Los Angeles Police Department, without whom none of this would be possible.
6: 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Heard tonight were Martin Milner, Eddie Firestone, Whit Connor. 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Hal Gibney speaking.
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2: Dragnet, the documented drama of an actual crime. For the next 30 minutes, in cooperation with the Los Angeles Police Department, you will travel step by step on the side of the law through an actual case transcribed from official police files. From beginning to end, from crime to punishment, Dragnet is the story of your police force in action.
3: It was Monday, August 4th. It was hot in Los Angeles. We were working the night watch out of robbery detail. My partner's Frank Smith. The boss is Captain Didion. My name's Friday. I was on the way back from communications, and it was 11.05 p.m. when I got to room 27A, the squad room.
4: That's it. There wasn't anything else to do. One of them had a gun pressed right up against the back of my head. I didn't dare make a move.
5: All right, bud, take it easy.
3: Jill? Nothing yet. The broadcast and the APB are out on him. How are you feeling, Houston?
4: Not bad. Still a little shaky. How about my partners, Frank and Adolf? Are they hurt bad?
3: No, a couple of bad bumps in the head. They'll be all right by morning. Doctor's treating them now over at Georgia Street.
5: Can we talk to him tonight?
3: Doctor doesn't think it'd be a good idea. We can wait till morning. You look a little pale, Houston. You sure we can't get you something?
4: No, I'll be all right. Still a little shaky, that's all. It's the worst scare I ever got in my life. Thought I was gone for sure.
3: How about a glass of water?
4: Yeah, okay, if you got it.
3: You bet. You got a penny, Frank?
4: Yeah.
5: Okay. Just talking about the getaway car when you came in, Joe.
3: Yeah.
5: But Houston here is pretty sure he was right the first time. It was a dark blue sedan, late model.
3: Mm-hmm. Any idea at all what make it was, Bud?
4: I wouldn't like to say definitely. I don't want to mix you up. I got half an idea it was a GM car, maybe a Buick or an Olds. I can't say for sure, though.
3: Right, here's your water.
4: Oh.
3: You didn't get a look at the license, huh? You're sure of that, are you?
4: No, I didn't see it at all. The whole thing went too fast for me. I appreciate this.
3: I got it.
6: Robbery, Smith.
7: Yes, sir.
6: Oh, yeah, Inspector.
7: Uh-huh. Yeah, I see. Yeah, we'll be here for a while. Yeah, 27A.
6: Right, thank you. Goodbye.
3: You got it.
6: Post Inspector Joe, he's on his way over now.
3: That's fine. Hey, Bud, when you started your run with that mail truck tonight, you have any inkling at all that there was something wrong?
4: I don't think I got you, Sergeant. What do you mean?
3: Well, I mean, did you happen to notice anyone suspicious hanging around the post office out of the loading platform, man?
4: No, nobody.
3: How about on your way to the Union Station? You notice any cars following your mail truck?
4: No, if they were, I think I'd have noticed it. I usually keep an eye out when we're making a run. It's a habit I got into, I guess.
5: How long have you been driving a mail truck, Bud?
4: About 5 years. I've only been handling the registered mail the last couple of months, though.
3: Did your truck leave the post office on schedule tonight?
4: Yeah, right on the dot. We followed the other trucks out. See, the trucks that pick up the ordinary mail, they leave first, and then our truck leaves right after them. We only handle registered stuff.
3: I see.
4: Same routine tonight, no different.
5: You're the driver of the truck, that right, Bud?
4: Yeah, that's all I do is drive. Frank's the clerk, Adolph's the guard. That's regulation. On trucks that handle just the straight mail, the driver's the only one aboard. Registered mail trucks got to have 3 men, the driver, the clerk, and the guard.
3: Oh, no. You usually drive the same route from the post office to the Union Station, right?
4: Yeah, we go the same way every night. Straight down Temple Street, turn right and go down Ferguson to Alameda, then over Alameda to the Union Station, make the pickup or the delivery, and then we come back the same way to the post office.
5: And that's the route you followed tonight, huh?
4: Yes, sir. That's it. Only we didn't make it back this time.
3: I'd like to make sure we got this straight now, Bud. Do you mind checking us out on exactly what happened from the time you got to the Union Station?
4: No, I don't mind.
3: I'll try to relax if you can. Just take your time. Try to remember everything, will you?
4: Say, would you mind very much if I called my wife first? I know I'm going to be late getting home. I don't want her to worry.
3: You bet. Go right ahead, Bud.
5: What's your number? I'll dial.
4: Thanks. It's Pleasant, 29321.
5: Okay.
3: You got a family, Bud?
4: Yeah, 3 kids. Mother-in-law, too. She lives with us.
5: Here you are, Bud.
4: Oh, thanks. Lorraine? Oh, hi, Mother. Did I get you out of bed? No, nothing's wrong. I just called to say I'd be a little late tonight. I didn't want Lorraine to worry. No, please. No, I'm not in a bar. Why do you have to say things like that? That's the way you feel, all right. Just tell Lorraine, will you? Hello? Mother in law, you never get off your back. I'm sorry to interrupt, Thompson.
3: It's all right, Bud. You want to go ahead now?
4: Let's see. You wanted to know what happened after we left Union Station?
3: Yeah, that's right. What time was it when you left the station?

0: After we loaded the mail sacks on the truck, 28 sacks, all registered, we took off.
1: What time is that?
0: Scheduled time, 9:56. Left the station, headed for the P.O., drove the same route, along Alameda to Ferguson, then up Ferguson. As I turned the corner, I picked up their headlights in the rearview mirror. Then they started crowding us. I knew something was wrong. Too late to do anything.
2: They pulled up alongside, forced you into the curb then?
0: Yeah, the darkest part of the street, too. It was a big sedan, I know that. A four-door job. Dark blue, and it was a late model, I'm sure.
2: You know, there's anything special about the car, but I mean, maybe a dead end fender, some special accessories on it, anything like that?
0: No, nothing I'd be sure about. I was too busy trying to keep going, get out of their way. I didn't have much of a chance. They forced us up on the sidewalk. I saw a telephone pole coming at me. I had to stop.
2: What happened then?
0: I threw a bright spotlight on it. Blinded me for a minute. These three men got out of the car and came at us, guns in their hands. It all happened in a couple of seconds. I was never so scared in my life.
2: Did you get a good look at any of them, man?
0: No, I didn't. It was pretty dark. The place they stopped us at. I couldn't be sure I'd recognize any of them if I saw them again.
2: Well, what'd the men do when they came up to the truck? They
0: put their guns in our face, made us get out of the truck and climb into their car, their blue sedan. And one of them got in the mail truck behind the wheel. His name was Sid. I heard that. One of the men said, "Follow us in the truck, Sid. You know where to go." That's what he said.
1: You happen to hear any other names?
0: No, that was the only one. And Sid seemed to be the boss. He was giving the orders anyway.
2: They put you and your two partners in the back seat of their car?
0: Yeah, and the two thieves were in the front seat. One drove and the other held a gun on it. He kept the lower part of his face covered with a handkerchief. You could see the mail truck following a little ways behind us.
2: Mm-hmm. They drove you straight down to Alameda, is that right?
0: Yes, sir. Like I told you before, I think it was about a mile and a half. And they turned off right into that alley by the warehouse, same place you found
1: them. Uh-huh.
0: I figured that was the end. Got us out of the car, Frank and me and Adolph. Made us line up against the brick wall there, hands up in the air, facing the wall, and then they opened up the back of the truck and transferred the mail sack to their car.
2: Well, any conversation while all this was going on?
0: Not too much, no. You see, one of them, I think that was Sid, he covered us with a gun, a shotgun. The other two moved the mail sacks from the truck to the car, and every once in a while the Sid would tell him, "Come on faster, we're short on time." I think that's what he said.
2: Well, why'd they slug your two partners, this Frank and Adolph?
0: Any reason for that? It's coming to that. You see, when they got all the mail sacks in their car and they were ready to pull out, the other two guys came over to Sid, and one of them said, "What are we waiting for? Let's kill them and get out of here."
1: Yeah?
0: Right away, our clerk, Frank, he began pleading with them not to kill us. I guess Frank was thinking of his wife and his little kid.
2: Mm-hmm. How'd the thieves react?
0: Well, they slugged him, cracked him with a gun, and hit him a couple of times. Frank went down. He started crying. Just a young kid, you know.
2: Yeah, I know.
0: Well, this other guy told Sid again. He said, "Come on, let's kill him. Let's get out of here." He's the one who had something wrong with his voice. It was real husky, you know, like he had a cold.
1: Uh-huh. Go ahead.
0: Well, I got to say, this Sid wasn't much for killing us. He told the other guy he didn't think they ought to kill us because they'd set him up for a murder rap besides mail robbery. The other two guys told Sid, "What's the difference? If we're going to rob the mails, we might as well go all the way." And they argued about it a minute or so.
2: Yeah.
0: And my other partner, Adolph, he began to plead with him. He said, "Please don't kill us." Sick to my stomach. I couldn't even talk.
2: What'd you say?
0: I said I was sick to my stomach. I couldn't even talk.
2: Is that when they slugged you at all?
0: Yeah. This Sid slugged him. He hit him worse than he did Frank. He kept beating him and beating him. I still hear it. I just got sick. Well, make a long story short, this Sid finally said, "We'll give him a gambler's chance. We'll toss for it."
1: Hmm?
0: That's just what he said. He said, "We'll toss for it." And he says, "Hey, you." And he motioned to me. He said, "I'm going to toss a coin. You call it. If you lose, we kill the three of you. If you win, we don't."
2: Uh-huh.
0: To help me, it's the truth. I didn't know what to do. I tried to talk him out of it.
2: Yeah.
0: And they wouldn't listen. The Sid told me either I called it or they'd kill us then. Took a coin out of his pocket and flipped it in the air. I called head. Guess I don't have to tell you. I won.
1: I'll bring you for the book.
2: How'd it go after that, bud?
0: He tied up the three of us and drove off in their car. About 15 minutes later that night, watching upon us and called you fellas, and you know the rest.
2: Are you sure you wouldn't be able to identify any of the hold-up men if you saw them again?
0: No.
2: Real sure?
0: No, their general build, that's the only thing I'm sure of. This fellow Sid was tall and a thin side, about 45, 50 years old. The other two were fairly short, stocky. Like I told you, that one fellow's voice, deep and husky, I think I'd know him if I heard him talk again.
2: Excuse me a minute. Robbie, Freddy. Yeah, well, how's it going? Uh-huh. Yeah, not much doubt.
0: All right.
2: Fine, yeah, fine.
1: Well, getaway car, they just found it.
2: Where'd you?
1: Up in Legion Park, just off Riverside.
0: What about the mail sacks? They find them, too?
2: Yeah, every one of them. Empty. According to the report we received, the getaway car was found parked in a clump of shrubbery on the edge of Legion Park, about half a mile from Riverside Drive. All of the 28 registered mail sacks were found scattered in and around the car, and with the exception of a few pieces of mail, the sacks were empty. A crew from the crime lab was dispatched immediately to the scene.

0: check the car and the mail sacks for fingerprints and to cover the entire area for physical evidence. The mail truck was also gone over for prints at the point where it had been located. The officers at the scene, Sergeants Bitteroff and Gonzalez, continued the investigation on their end. 11:50 p.m. After the inspector from the post office department arrived, we continued our interview with Bud Houston, one of the three victims of the mail truck robbery. We ended the interview a few minutes after midnight, and Houston was driven to his home. The following morning, along with the postal inspector, Frank Smith and I talked to the other two victims, the clerk and the guard, who were with Houston at the time of the holdup. They could add nothing to what their partner had already told us. The investigation went on. Every possible angle was checked and rechecked. 3 days passed. Nothing. Thursday, August 7th, 5:40 p.m.
1: Hi, Joe. How'd you make up?
2: Oh, it's sour. Nothing at all. The guy wasn't even in town the night of the holdup, and he can prove it. You have any luck?
1: No better than yours.
2: I might just as well have taken the day off for all the good we did. Nothing from the stats office, huh?
1: No. Last one we asked for won't be ready till tomorrow. It's getting a little embarrassing, Joe. We got them checking practically every robbery card they've got. M.O. description, only a few of them come close. We've already ruled them out as possible. The one you just checked on, that was the last.
2: About does it. Might as well close up shop for the day, huh? You ready?
1: Yeah, let's go.
2: All right.
1: I'll assign us up.
2: All right.
1: Okay, Joe. Now that mail truck driver Houston, he and his partners were in checking through our mug books again this afternoon.
2: Oh, yeah, I forgot about that. Did they come up with anything?
1: Well, they spotted one mugshot, Paroli from Quentin, only a partial ident. Three of them couldn't even agree on that. I checked on the man. He's back in Quentin for a month.
2: I can't say the three of them aren't cooperative. They've sure been working for us, haven't they?
1: Hey, Joe, you in a hurry? How about watching out?
2: Yeah, all right.
3: Been a long time since we've had one start as slow as this one.
2: You're running the worst, Frank.
3: Oh, I mean right from the start, Joe. You find the getaway car. Plenty of prints on it. Can't get a make on any of them.
2: Yeah.
3: Find out the car was stolen. We check the owner. Location. Leads nowhere. Prints on the steering wheel of the mail truck. Parts of the mail sack. Still no make. How tough can it get?
2: Well, they might have something when their kickback comes through from Washington. The holdup men weren't amateurs. We know that.
3: Joe, you check with Gonzalez and Bitteroff today. I didn't see him.
2: Yeah. They're not doing much better than the rest of us. We got an informant hot on the thing. He's supposed to have some work for him tomorrow and a couple of possible.
3: Hey, how about the money taken from the mail they got? List of the serial numbers on the bills going out to everybody?
2: Yeah, revised list went out late last night. Copy sent all over the country.
4: Frank?
2: Yeah, Mac, right
4: here. Okay,
2: thanks. Be right there. Okay, let's go.
1: All right. Hope this call means something, Joe. Wouldn't mind going late tonight.
2: What do you mean?
1: My sister-in-law, Florence? You have me and the wife over for dinner, some kind of fancy pork dish.
2: What's the matter with that?
1: She never cooks anything until it's done. She likes things raw.
2: Is that so?
1: Imagine what that roast pork's going to be like. We'll all end up with trichinosis.
2: Yeah. Go ahead. Mac? Which one, Mac?
5: One, two, Joe.
2: Thank you. Friday talking. Yeah. Oh, yeah, John. Mm-hmm. You sure checked? Okay, fine. About 20 minutes. 20 minutes, yeah. Right, thank you.
1: Anything, Joe?
2: Wilshire detectives, they got a petty theft suspect out there now named Cecil Grant. Picked him up this morning.
1: What about him?
2: Well, he had a $20 bill on him stuffed down in the corner of his pocket.
1: Yeah?
2: They checked out the serial number. It's on the list. 6:05 p.m. Frank and I got in the car and drove out to Wilshire Station, where we double-checked the serial numbers on the $20 bill taken from the petty theft suspect Cecil Grant. It checked out. The officers at Wilshire Division had already made a run on Grant through R&I, but outside of one other arrest for petty theft, he had no further criminal record. His fingerprints had been checked, but they failed to tie in. The suspect was taken from his cell to the interrogation room where Bill and I questioned him. He talked a lot, but he didn't say much.
6: Well, now, look, there ain't any reason to get mad. We can settle this thing without a big rhubarb. No reason to get mad.
1: 28 sacks of U.S. mail, mister. A couple of men slugged till they couldn't stand up. We figure that's a good reason.
6: All right. I know. Why bring your troubles in me? That wasn't enough.
2: You got a piece of the loot, a $20 bill. You had it in your pocket. You admit it's yours.
6: All right, so what?
2: The holdup's still fresh. It ties you in close, Cecil. You're warm enough for us.
6: What do you mean? What are you getting at?
2: You don't need me to explain it. You got a piece of the loot. You say the bill must have been in your pocket for at least a day.
6: That's right.
2: Then it's a good chance you were in contact with the thieves. Either that or you're one of them.
6: I'm not. You know that. Couldn't have been there. I got an alibi.
1: Now, face it, Grant. You're not going to alibi that $20 bill. Now, how about it?
6: I don't know. I told you I don't know.
2: If it's not your job, you better check us out, Cecil. Robbing the U.S. mail. I think you know what that gets you.
6: I don't know. Money was in my pocket. I just don't know.
2: 25 years, 30, maybe 35. If you're not in, why fool with it? How about it, Cecil?
6: I'm not in. You know that.
2: Then what about the 20? What about it?
6: Well, this is the way it happened. Guy owed me a 20. He owed it to me for 6 months, maybe more. Tuesday came around, paid off. Gave me that bill you got.
1: This last Tuesday?
6: That's right. Thought it was funny, but he's a nice guy. I didn't want to make trouble.
1: How do you mean?
6: Well, when he paid me the 20 back, he said, well, look, here, the bill isn't phony, but don't let it out for a couple of days. Bill's okay, but just sit on it, maybe a week or two. That's just what he told me.
1: Who was it? Where did we find him?
6: Well, he's a nice guy, friend. I don't want to make trouble.
1: It's already made. Now, what about it?
6: Johnny Carter, 380 Nashville Avenue, apartment 2.
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2: August 7th, Thursday, 6:55 p.m. We called R&I, but they had no make on the name John Carter. My partner, Frank Smith, and I left Wilshire Division and headed out to check on the address given us by the theft suspect, Cecil Grant. The 300 block on Nashville Avenue was in West Hollywood, just below Melrose. Number 380 was an aging two-story apartment house. The architecture was old Spanish, a relic of the mid-20s. The name John Carter appeared on one of the mailboxes, but when we rang, there was no answer. We contacted the apartment manager, and he told us John Carter worked at night at a downtown garage. Along with the manager, we went up to the second floor and checked the suspect's apartment. We found nothing to indicate that he'd taken part in the mail holdup. After a routine interview with the manager, we got the name and address of the garage where Carter was employed, and we left. 8:23 p.m., we pulled up and parked half a block away from Carter's place of employment, an all-night service garage on South Figueroa. Frank waited in the car, and I headed up the block alone toward the garage. In the event Carter was one of the mail truck holdup men, there was a possibility his two Confederates might be employed at the same place he was. If this was the case, we didn't want to tip him off.
1: Hi.
7: Yeah, you want something?
1: Yeah, I do. I need a little help if you got the time.
7: I don't know. I'm busy right now. What's the matter?
1: I got my car stalled down the street here. I can't figure out what's wrong. A lousy thing just stopped on me.
7: All right. Check the gas tank.
1: Yeah, nothing as simple as that. I got almost a full tank.
7: Well,
1: I hate to bother you. You think you could come down and take a look at it? It's not far, just a half a block down the street.
7: I'm pretty busy. You can see that. I don't know.
1: Sure appreciate it if you give it a look. I'm not much of a mechanic myself. Probably something real small. My car's almost new.
7: I don't know. Just a minute. All right, that's going to have to do. It's 2.5 service charge. I have to leave the garage. I guess you know that.
1: Okay, that's all right with me. I got to get that car started.
7: You pay in advance. We've had too many hassles on this before.
1: Okay. There you go.
7: Okay. Just down the street, you said?
1: Yeah, down this way.
7: Okay.
1: I don't know what happened to the lousy thing. It just quit on me.
7: Nice night. What'd you do, pound on a gas pedal, flood the carburetor?
1: No, I don't think so. I kept trying the starter when the thing quit on me. There's an automatic choke on the car, though. Maybe that flooded. I don't know.
7: A half a block now. Which one's your car?
1: Straight ahead, Dad. A great sedan.
7: Oh, yeah.
1: This one right here.
7: Okay, get the hood open.
1: Well, never mind that, mister. Just get in the car. All right, Frank.
7: Oh, what's this?
1: Police officer. This is identification. Get in the car.
7: What's the matter? What is it?
1: Come on, in the car.
7: Hey, what's the pitch? What's it all about?
1: Your name's John Carter, address 380 Nashville Avenue.
7: I don't know what you're talking about.
1: Is that your name? address.
7: All right, it is. What about it?
2: Get him behind you. Help him, Frank.
1: Yeah.
2: All right, that's good.
7: What are you trying to pull? What's this about?
1: U.S. mail robbery, Carter. I want to talk to you downtown.
7: I don't know anything about any mail robbery. What are you talking about?
2: Nothing to worry over. If you're cleared, you'll be back in the job in an hour.
7: Well, why pick me? I work a garage. It's my bread and butter. Why don't you go ahead and arrest the newsboy down the corner? Same thing.
2: No, there's a big difference.
7: Yeah, man. You name it.
2: A $20 bill. 9:05 p.m. After checking with the garage manager to make sure none of his employees were possible accomplices of Carter's, we drove the suspect back to the city hall, took him to the interrogation room, and started to question him. In the space of an hour and a half, he gave us three alibis, supposedly accounting for his whereabouts the night of the mail truck robbery. In the same period of time, we checked out each of the three alibis by phone call. Every one of them was a lie. The questioning went on. 11:30, midnight, 12:30 a.m. We set out for coffee. 1 a.m., 1:30. We stayed on it. 2 o'clock, 2:30, 3 a.m. It was like any other interrogation. It's a lot tougher to keep asking the questions than to answer them. We were as tired as the suspect, but he had one big advantage. We had to keep pressing, and we couldn't afford to show our fatigue. All he had to do was to say no and refuse to answer the question. At a few minutes before 5 a.m., we called a halt to the interrogation, but not before we gained a point. Apparently, by a slip of the tongue, Carter gave us the name of the girl he was keeping company with and also her place of employment. After we booked Carter on suspicion of 211 PC, and after we picked up 2 hours' sleep, we located the girlfriend, a Grace Nelson, at her place of employment, a telegraph office at Alpine and South Flower.
8: All I know is I met John about 3 months ago. His family's from Cedar Rapids, same as mine. Nothing wrong with John, I know of.
1: You don't know any of his friends, Miss Nelson, any of the people he had dealings with?
8: Not personally, I don't. Heard him talk about some, though. Why, what's the matter?
2: Do you remember any of the names, Miss Nelson?
8: Let's see. He's always talking about Sid. I don't know his last name, though. In a way, you'd find him. And then there's Sammy. I don't remember his last name either. Met Sammy once, but no way he stays.
2: You notice anything unusual about Mr. Carter the last week or so, ma'am? I mean, anything peculiar, anything out of the ordinary?
8: Anything peculiar? No, I don't think so. John's been just as nice as ever to me. I like him very much. Matter of fact, he's been nicer than he's ever been.
1: How do you mean, miss?
8: Well, for my birthday, I mean, last Wednesday.
1: Yeah.
8: And he was so sweet about it. I mean, really sweet. He gave me $400. Gave it to me in cash. He told me to go out and buy what I wanted. Wouldn't you say that's sweet?
2: Have you any of that money left, Miss Nelson?
8: Why, yes, of course I have. See, right here in my purse. Yeah, right there. More than half of it.
2: Carter tell you where he got this money, Miss Nelson?
8: Gambling game. He said he wanted a card. What's wrong?
2: Serial numbers, ma'am. This money was taken in a holdup U.S. mail. We've got a pretty good reason to suspect Carter.
8: You mean John's a thief? That's how he got the money? I can't believe it.
1: But it's true, ma'am.
8: So hard to believe. I hope you don't think I had anything to do with it. I mean, robbing people, mail. Are you sure it's John Carter you want?
2: Yes, ma'am, we're pretty sure. We understand you were pretty close to him. He said the two of you were going to get married.
8: I don't know. We did have it set at one time, but now I don't know. I mean, I have people in this town, my whole family. I couldn't let this get out now.
2: You're willing to admit the $400 you got came from John Carter, the same bills that he gave him to you?
8: I don't know. I love John. I don't want to hurt him. I really love him. Tell me the truth. What's going to happen?
2: Well, he's going to be charged with robbery, ma'am, holding up a U.S. mail truck, taking 28 sacks of registered mail.
8: John Carter?
1: That's right, him and two others. I'd like to ask you one more question, miss. Do you have any idea what Carter was up to? The robbery, I mean?
8: Me? Of course not. No idea at all. I love John. I love him for what I thought he was. Go through anything for him. I love him. This wouldn't make any sense, though, would it?
2: Ma'am?
8: Going to jail for him. Just common sense. You can't love anybody that much.
2: That afternoon, we had the suspect, John Carter, brought from his cell to the interrogation room where he was confronted with the testimony of both Cecil Grant and Grace Nelson, two of the people he'd given some of the stolen money to. Another hour of interrogation and Carter broke. He admitted taking part in the holdup and gave us the name of his partner. He named as the leader and mastermind of the robbery a Sidney Grover at an address in Highland Park. Frank and I checked it out.
1: Yeah.
2: Police officers, you Sidney Grover?
1: Yeah. I'm not feeling so well. Can't you come back later? Not feeling well at all.
9: It's kind of important, Grover. I'd like to talk to you downtown.
1: Come back later. A little later on. I got so many troubles right now. Please.
2: I'd like to talk to you about a holdup, Grover. Mail truck. We got the two men who worked it for you. They gave us the whole story.
1: Two men? What do you mean? Can't you see I got troubles? Please don't bother me. Come back later, huh? Bad trouble.
2: You better get your coat, Grover. Got to talk to you downtown.
1: Look, don't you understand? My son's left me. My only boy. He packed his bag. He walked out. He left me.
9: Wait, that's your problem, mister.
1: He said he didn't want any part of me. He had an argument. He didn't like what I was doing. A big argument. He slapped my face, my own boy, and he walked out. Slapped my face.
2: All right, you want to get your coat?
1: Yeah, okay.
7: Nail job, is that it? Got the other two?
2: Yeah, we got them.
7: All right, no argument. I didn't try to run away. I guess you can see that. My boy said it was a crook. We argued, he slapped me, walked out. Can't come, Sergeant.
2: I wouldn't know. Let's go, Grover.
7: Sour story, huh? Old man trying a mail robbery. I'm 55. I don't look it, do I? Kid slapped my face. He said I was a crook. I couldn't get him back, my only boy. Wish he hadn't called me a crook. But it's our story, isn't it?
2: Yeah, it's sour. Let's go.
4: The story you have just heard was true. The names were changed to protect the innocent.
5: On November 29th, trial was held in Superior Court, City and County of Los Angeles, State of California. In a moment, the results of that trial.
4: Now, here is our star, Jack Webb.
2: Thank you, George Kennedy. Friends, there's one thing I'd like you to remember the next time you buy cigarettes. Fatimas give you more for your money. That's because no other king-size cigarette can match Fatima quality, and because Fatima is 21% longer than standard cigarette size. That added length means that Fatima's extra mild and soothing smoke is cooled and filtered for your protection. Get a pack tomorrow and compare them with the cigarettes you've been smoking. Fatima, best of all, king-size cigarettes.
5: Sidney Allen Grover, along with his two accomplices, John Harold Carter and Samuel Maxwell Johnson, were tried and convicted of robbery in the first degree, one count, and assault with a deadly weapon, one count. All three are serving their terms in the state penitentiary. First-degree robbery is punishable by imprisonment from 5 years to life. Assault with a deadly weapon is punishable by imprisonment for not less than one, nor more than 10 years. You have just heard Dragnet, a series of authentic cases from official files. Technical advice comes from the Office of Chief of Police W.H. Parker, Los Angeles Police Department. Technical advisors, Captain Jack Donahoe, Sergeant Marty Wynn, Sergeant Vance Frazier. Heard tonight were Herb Ellis, Dick Perrin, Inga Hollis. Script by Jim Moser. Music by Walter Schumann. Hal Gibney speaking.
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1: Dragnet, the documented drama of an actual crime. For the next 30 minutes, in cooperation with the Los Angeles Police Department, you will travel step by step on the side of the law through an actual case transcribed from official police files. From beginning to end, from crime to punishment, Dragnet is the story of your police force in action.
2: It was Tuesday, October 18th. It was hot in Los Angeles. We were working the day watch out of Wilshire Division, Vice Detail. My partner's Frank Smith. The boss is Captain Hayes. My name's Friday. We were on the way downtown from the office, and it was 9:35 a.m. when we got to the felony section of the main jail, the interview room.
3: Sit down, Mr. Ross.
2: Hi.
3: Got your message when we checked in this morning. What's it about?
4: Well, I finally made up my mind. I've had enough of this. Say, either one of you got a cigarette. I left mine back in the cell.
2: Yeah, sure. Here you are, Lawrence.
4: Oh, thanks.
2: You bet. Here's a match for you. Now, what's the story? What's on your mind?
4: Well, I've been thinking about it most of the night. I didn't get very much sleep. Hey, you remember yesterday? I mean, when you arrested me?
2: Yeah.
4: Well, it's just like I told you then. I'm not trying to kid anybody. I admit it. I've been taking a few bets. It wasn't any big operation, though. You know, I did just laying off a few bets for my friends, you know, people in the neighborhood.
2: We know all that, Lawrence. We went through that yesterday, didn't
4: yeah,
2: we?
4: Yeah, I know. I just wanted to make sure we got it straight. We aren't any big operators. We just ran the bookmaking as a, you know, sideline.
2: Mm-hmm.
4: Business hadn't been too good lately. Had to make it up somehow.
3: Well, sorry, Lawrence. We can't feel bad about it. If you were tagged for making book before, you should have learned your lesson.
4: Oh, I know. And I'm not singing the blues. I'm not trying to alibi. I didn't call you down here for that.
2: Well, now, what's this all about?
4: Well, like I told you, I've been thinking about it a lot. I didn't sleep hard at all last night. I finally made up my mind, though. I'm going to get it off my chest if it kills me.
2: All right, what's that?
4: I know, Stewie. I don't want to get anybody in trouble, but there's one thing I believe in, and that's playing it square, no matter what you do. Just like now, Sergeant, I ain't beating about the arrest. You know that.
3: Well, what are you getting at? What do you want to tell us?
4: Well, all right. Here it is. You know what the record is. I stood a pinch for bookmaking a year and a half ago. I got the thing all squared away, and I came back to my business. I learned my lesson. I didn't want any more trouble, so I laid off the books.
2: All right, fill us in. What about this policeman?
4: I'm getting to it. Just a minute. Hey, I'm sorry. You've got another cigarette, please. I'm a little jumpy this morning.
3: Yeah, I'll show you.
4: Thanks. Oh, thanks a lot. Well, like I was saying, you know, when I kid up the last beef, I forgot all about the horses. I was off them for good. My wife made me promise. I wouldn't have anything more to do with them. We'd just run the business, you know, live on what they made, and we'd get along fine.
2: All right, go ahead.
4: Everything was going fine, too. Business wasn't too good, but we made out. Then the trouble started.
2: Yeah.
4: My oldest boy, that's Harry Jr.
2: Mm-hmm.
4: He had an accident on the job, and he broke his hip. I had to help his family out while he was in the hospital. Like I say, the business wasn't making too much money, but we made out, though.
2: Yeah.
4: Then,
3: Go ahead.
4: Yeah, well, then just as soon as Harry got well, the wife came down. Gallbladder. She had to have an operation. Really cost money, you know.
2: Yeah.
4: Well, wife is resting at home. She didn't come down to the store. I started with the books again, you know, just taking a few bets on the side, just a few.
2: Mm-hmm.
4: I didn't really want to do it. Just one of those things, you know. I didn't have anybody to go to. The bills had to be paid.
3: Where does this policeman fit in with this Ray Whitney?
4: Well, I'm just coming to it.
2: No.
4: Well, he came in the store. He said he wanted to make a bet. I didn't know him from Adam, so I played careful, you know. I told him I wasn't making books. And then he said he was a good friend of Myra's. Myra, that's a gal who runs a beauty parlor on Crenshaw. She used to make books, but she isn't now.
2: Yeah, we know the spot.
4: Well, when he said that he knew Myra, I think it was all right, so I took the bet. That's when it started. As soon as he makes the bet, he comes out and says he's a cop working for Vice. I thought he was just kidding, and he flashes this identification.
3: What kind of identification?
4: Bag.
2: What kind of a bag?
4: Well, I don't know. Just a bag. Looked all right.
2: All right, have a look. This one here, was it like this one?
4: I don't know. I didn't get too good a look at it. It might have been something like that. I don't know.
3: You ask for any other identification? You volunteer to show you any?
4: No. Well, I didn't ask for any. I was scared. I just figured I was arrested again, that's all. He seemed to know all about the first pinch I stood for making book. He told me that I'd been operating for about a month and a half. He said he had his eye on me.
2: Mm-hmm. What did he do after he told you he was a policeman?
4: Well, I started explaining to him how the thing shaped up when I was making books again, how I had to pay up those doctor bills. I tried to beg off. I told him that I'd quit right now. Then he turns around and tells me I don't have to.
2: What do you mean?
4: Well, that's just what he said. He didn't make sense to me either. And he went on, he told me I was operating in his destiny. Said it'd be okay if I went right along the way I was. He'd see to it that I didn't stand any pinches.
3: Yes, sir. What else did he say?
4: Well, he said he wasn't the only one who'd have to be taken care of. He said there was his partner. And a couple of guys over him, they'd have to be taken care of, too. He said the juice would cost me $100 a week. I tried to explain to him that.
2: Yeah.
4: Well, I told him that I wasn't operating big. I was just on the side. I said I wasn't making that much a week. All I was doing is about 50. That's all, just 50. Then he said, well, he says, all right, if that's the way you feel about it, I'll just take you down and book you now.
2: Mm-hmm.
4: Well, I told him I didn't want to stand the pinch again, and I'd do the best that I could. So he finally said, I'll give you 2 weeks to go ahead and open this thing up. He said, I'd have to do more business because the juice was just going to cost me $100 a week. He didn't care how I got it.
3: This policeman told you to go ahead and open up, huh? For $100 a week, you could go ahead and make book and nobody bother you.
4: Yeah.
2: Did your wife ever see this policeman, this fellow Williams?
4: Yeah, she saw him. She saw him a couple of times. She saw me give him the money. Mm-hmm.
2: But when did all this start?
4: About the 1st of July. Paid him $100 every week since then. Yeah, I'm almost glad you fellas picked me up, honestly. He was running in the ground. He had me in a bind.
3: You say the man's name is Ray Williams, is that right?
4: Yeah, that's right. That's right.
3: You say he had a partner. Did you ever see him?
4: No. No, I never did.
2: Did Williams ever come in with anybody? Did you ever see him with anybody?
4: Well, no. No matter of fact, I never did. One time I asked him who his partner was. He says, none of my business.
3: What kind of a car does he drive?
4: I don't know. Never came to my place in a car. He always walked. He came on foot.
2: You know anything else about him? Where does he live?
4: I don't know. He never told me. He never told me anything, you see? Nothing. Once I asked him what station he was working out of, who his boss was. He got a little hard with me. He told me not to get nosy, not to ask so many questions.
2: Is there anything else you can tell us about William? Maybe where he hangs out, people he knows? Anything you figure will help us?
4: Well, he works out Wilshire. You ought to know him.
2: Ray Williams.
4: Yeah, Ray Williams. The policeman.
2: Not in my book. Frank and I continued questioning the prisoner, Harold Lawrence, and he gave us a complete description of the extortionist, the man he knew as Officer Ray Williams. Frank got on the phone, notified the commander of Internal Affairs Division of the latest development, and he advised us to bring the prisoner to his office immediately. We signed Lawrence out of the main jail for investigation and took him to the City Hall, room 37. With the help of Sergeants Lloyd Reiner and Floyd Phillips, we started checking through the personnel files for the suspect. Neither Frank nor myself recognized the name or the description of Williams as given us by Lawrence. The first step was to show the prisoner photographs of every police officer in the department, regardless of rank or detail. He was unable to make an identification. We then showed him photographs of all police officers, retired or otherwise. He failed to identify any of them as Williams. We showed him photographs of all civilian employees of the department. Again, no identification. He was unable to find anyone who even closely resembled the extortionist. Not satisfied with this, the prisoner was shown photographs of all law enforcement agencies' personnel in the area. The same results. No identification. 4:18 p.m. While Reiner and Phillips continued checking on their end, we returned the prisoner to the main jail, and then Frank and I drove out to see his wife, Mrs. Mildred Lawrence. We located her at Lawrence's place of business, a small pet shop just off Wilshire Boulevard.
5: What is it this time? Haven't we got enough trouble? What do you want now?
3: We just got through talking to your husband, ma'am. A few things we'd like to clear up. I'd like to talk to you a few minutes if we could.
5: You talk to Harry? How is he?
2: He's all right, ma'am. We've been with him all day. We're still looking into the case.
5: Why can't you let him alone? He admitted what he was doing. He wasn't lying. He told you everything.
2: Yes, ma'am. We appreciate that.
5: You wanted to let him alone. Let me alone. Trouble. That's all we've had. Sickness and trouble. No end of it.
2: Well, we realize that, Ms. Lawrence. We don't like to bother you, but there's something we have to straighten out here.
5: I haven't anything to tell you. I'm busy. Left alone here to run the store. No help. I'm sick. Shouldn't even be down here. Let us alone. Let me alone. Harry was wrong. He'll pay for it. We're not asking you for anything.
3: We're asking you for something, ma'am. We'd like you to help us.
5: Help you? Why? Policemen all our lives. As far as I'm concerned, you're nothing but trouble. Reason for all our trouble.
2: Well, that's what we'd like to talk to you about, ma'am.
5: I haven't anything to say, I told you. I'm a sick woman. Got a lot of work to do. Do you mind stepping aside there? Got this whole bin of dog food to package up. Can't just stand around and talk. Poor little pups have to be fed. Haven't even cleaned the litter yet.
2: We appreciate how you feel, Ms. Lawrence. We won't take up too much of your time. Can't you give us just a few minutes,
5: please? Now, you listen to me. I've tried to be nice to you. I've got no reason to either. I could tell you a lot of things about policemen, things you wouldn't want to listen to. You think you're so smart. Maybe Harry was doing wrong, but he's not the only one. I could tell you plenty if I wanted.
2: Well, that's what we're here for, ma'am. We told you we were with your husband all day.
5: Then why don't you let me alone? Talked to one cop already today. I told him to stay away, and you do the same. I told him just what I thought of him. Low-down thief.
3: Who was this policeman you talked to today?
5: You know who he is. He was the same place with you. You big, honest policeman. You never do anything wrong. That Ray Williams ought to be in jail just like Harry is.
2: Ray Williams? Is that the man who was here today?
5: That's what I said, wasn't it? Now, you get out of here.
2: Now, look, Ms. Lawrence, just a minute, please. We talked to your husband, and he told us all about this man Williams.
5: Why don't you do something about it? Go get him and put him in jail, just like you did Harry.
2: That's what we're trying to do, if you'll just help us. Williams isn't a policeman.
5: What do you mean?
3: Yes, ma'am. That's what we've been trying to tell you. We talked to your husband. He told us the whole story.
5: How can you tell? How do you know he's not a policeman?
2: He's not, ma'am. We're sure of that.
5: Harry said he was. Showed Harry his badge.
2: Well, that doesn't make him a policeman, ma'am. We had your husband look at pictures of every officer in this area. He convinced himself that Williams isn't a policeman.
5: Well, if he isn't a policeman, who is he?
3: That's what we want to find out. Will you help us? Mrs. Lawrence?
5: You'll have to excuse me. I didn't mean to be nasty. Just that I've been sick. It was trouble, Harry, in jail.
2: Yes, ma'am, we understand that. Now, you say Williams was here today. About what time was that?
5: It was before lunch, about 11:30, quarter to 12, I think. He came here to get money. That's what he always came for.
2: Did he say he'd be back?
5: No, I told him never to come back. I told him Harry was in jail. All the money we gave him, what good did it do? Said I'd go to the city hall if he ever came back.
3: What'd he say to that?
5: He said Harry had to expect an arrest now and then. I told him Harry wasn't going to get arrested anymore. He was through with all that junk. People like him, too.
2: Uh-huh.
5: And then he swore at me. Called me some real nasty names. Told me I'd better keep my mouth shut or I'd get worse than Harry did. Then he went out and slammed the door.
2: Was he driving a car? Did you notice?
5: No, I never saw him in one.
2: Is there anything you know about Williams at all? I mean, anything that would help us locate him, maybe?
5: No, I don't think so. All I know is he said he was a policeman. His name was Ray Williams. Couldn't Harry tell you anything? Maybe he knows.
3: No, ma'am, he couldn't tell us much.
5: Oh, excuse me, please.
2: Yes, ma'am.
5: Nice as that shop. Yeah? What's that? Well, what? Hello? She hung up.
2: Ma'am?
5: It was Ray Williams. Said he just drove by here. He saw us.
2: Well, what do you want?
5: Said he saw me talking to you. He knows you're a policeman. Told me to keep my mouth shut. Said if I don't, he's coming back.
2: Yeah?
5: He said he'd kill me.
2: Before we left, we called in and arranged for a 24-hour stakeout on Lawrence's pet shop and also on the Lawrence home. Until the suspect was apprehended, she would be given a 24-hour protection. The next day, we picked up Mrs. Lawrence and brought her downtown to the City Hall, room 23. We went through the same procedure with her as we had with her husband. Like her husband, she was unable to identify any of the photographs of police officers in the area. In addition to the personnel photographs, Mrs. Lawrence also went through a group of pictures which Sergeants Reiner and Phillips came up with. They'd had a run made through the staff's office on all known extortionists using the same M.O. Williams used, posing as a police officer. From this group, both Mr. and Mrs. Lawrence gave us two partial identifications. Both men were picked up, questioned, and eliminated. Meantime, we'd gotten out a local broadcast and a teletype was sent to George Brereton, CII Sacramento, asking for assistance in identifying the extortion suspect. The investigation went on. 2 days passed. No leads on the suspect. In checking on other possible victims of the extortionist, Ray Williams, we drove to interview Myra Thomas, operator of a beauty shop out on Crenshaw. She was a tall, good-looking brunette in her early 30s.
3: This man we're looking for, Miss Thomas, Ray Williams. We understand he's a friend of yours.
6: Please, Sergeant, you've described the man to me. You told me his name. It doesn't mean anything to me. I don't know him.
3: Well, then how did he get your name, Miss?
6: I'm sure I don't know. I'm sorry, I can't help you.
2: Well, now, apparently the man knows you, or he knows about you.
6: I don't think I understand you. It makes you think this man Williams knows me.
2: We've already told you, ma'am. Mr. Lawrence says that when Ray Williams first approached him, he used your name as a means of introduction. Now, it's not a coincidence. I think you'll admit that.
6: I just don't understand what it has to do with me. You know how you feel. I have an idea what you're thinking. I was in trouble once, that bookmaking thing. I learned my lesson, though. I'm through with that business.
3: We're not here about that old arrest, ma'am. We don't want to bother you. Just thought you might be able to help us locate Williams.
6: I'm sorry. I don't think I can.
2: Possibly he might have been using another name, ma'am.
6: I still wouldn't know him. Description doesn't sound like anybody I ever knew.
2: You know the Lawrences pretty well, do you?
6: Yes, I wouldn't say pretty well, but I do know them.
3: Have you seen them lately, either one of them?
6: No, I haven't.
2: You haven't talked with Mrs. Lawrence the last couple of days?
6: No, why?
2: We thought Mrs. Lawrence might have told you what kind of a man this Ray Williams is.
6: What do you mean? What's so bad about posing as a policeman?
2: Well, it's more than that, ma'am. He telephoned Mrs. Lawrence, threatened her if she talked to the police about him.
6: What?
2: Yes, ma'am. He said he'd kill her.
6: Mm-hmm.
3: Yes, ma'am, that's right.
6: Couldn't he? He wouldn't do a thing like that.
2: You know him that well?
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2: The idea of an extortionist posing as a policeman to obtain money certainly was nothing new. The idea is as old as crime itself. It's one of the most vicious types of extortion in the eyes of law enforcement agencies because so many such cases go unreported to proper authorities by the victims. Usually, the victim is a person of circumstances with something to hide. The extortionist discovers the person's secret by one means or another, and he begins the never-ending process of draining the victim of his last dollar, all under the guise of being a police officer. If the victim's intelligent enough, at the first approach by the extortionist, he takes the matter to the proper authorities. If he isn't, and he's lucky enough eventually to escape the extortion trap, he goes on for the rest of his life believing that a man who was hired to protect him was the source of all his trouble. And for the rest of his life, he hangs on to his idea, and he passes it on to others. A complete disrespect for law and law enforcement officers. Saturday, October 22nd, 2:15 p.m., Frank Smith and I continued questioning the beauty shop operator, Myra Thomas. The more we talked with her, the more we were convinced that she was acquainted with the suspect, Ray Williams. In order to convince her of the suspect's viciousness, we drove her over to see Mrs. Lawrence at the pet shop. After their talk, we drove Myra Thomas back to the beauty shop, and she told us the story.
6: Guess I have to admit it. He certainly had me fooled. I thought he was a policeman.
3: You say he showed you his identification, ma'am. I mean when he first approached you.
6: Yes, he showed me a badge. It looked authentic to me. The way he talked, the things he said. I thought he was a policeman. I really did.
2: Well, you've heard our end of the story, Miss Thomas. You've talked to Mrs. Lawrence. Are you willing to help us now?
6: won't get around, will it? Won't be in the newspapers?
2: They won't get it from us, no.
6: You won't tell my husband, will you? He doesn't have to know all about this.
2: No, ma'am. Not unless you want him to.
6: Well, I don't. We're not getting along too well as it is. Williams is the trouble, too. Guess I should have told you when you first asked me.
2: What's that, miss?
6: Just like the Lawrences, I was paying him off, too. A lot longer than the Lawrences. Every week I paid him, and I couldn't tell anyone. Couldn't even tell my husband.
2: What's that, ma'am?
6: Guess I thought I was smart. The bookmaking thing, I mean. Started taking a few bets from the girls in the shop. Just small ones. I didn't mean anything by it. And Miss Williams came in one day. Said his girlfriend made a bet with me. And wanted to place one, too.
2: Mm-hmm. Did you take it?
6: Yes. Like I told her, I thought I was smart. And as I took the bet, he showed me the badge, told me he was a police officer. That's when it started. Same thing. Dr. Lawrence's.
2: How about after you arrested Miss Thomas? What happened with Williams then?
6: Oh, after I got it settled, Williams came back to the shop again. I told him then I was through with the horses. Wouldn't have anything to do with it again. After that, I didn't see him for a while. Sure was glad.
2: You've seen him since? You know where we can locate him now?
6: Well, no, I don't. I have seen him since, though. You promised me my husband won't know about this. You give me your word.
2: Miss Thomas, if you don't want your husband to know about this, it's your business. He'll never hear it from us.
6: It's got to be that way, believe me. I love my husband. Ray Williams has caused us nothing but trouble. Can't tell you the worry he's caused me. I mean, besides all the money I paid him, too.
2: You mean you're still paying him?
6: Yes, that's right. Every week. You know how low that man is. I can't begin to tell you. I thought he was a policeman.
2: Well, why are you still paying him off, ma'am? You mind telling us that?
6: No, I guess I don't mind. I've gone this far.
2: All right.
6: So while my husband and I were separated, we had a fight. We were separated. Started going out on dates. Nothing serious. One night, I was out with a fella from out of town. Nice fella. Ray Williams saw me and a fella sitting in the car. Parking lot right in back of the bar. We were necking. Williams come by and he knew that I saw him.
2: I see.
6: Wasn't anything wrong, really. I love my husband. He wouldn't understand about the fellow that night, though. I mean, if Williams ever told him.
2: That's what he's been holding over your head, has he?
6: Yes, it's more than a year now. I've paid him every week. I'll tell you the truth, Sergeant. I can't go on much longer. I can't.
2: Well, you don't have to worry about it anymore. Just help us locate the man. That's all you have to do now.
6: Well, I don't know where he lives, but I know he's going to contact me. He always does.
2: And that's what we'd like to know. How does he contact you?
6: He phones, usually once a week, maybe every other week. Calls me and tells me to meet him someplace and bring the money, $50 every week.
2: And you have a regular time that he calls you?
6: No, almost any time. Never the same day, never the same place I meet him. I haven't heard from him in over a week now. He should be calling pretty soon, I guess.
2: Mm-hmm. Usually call here, or does he phone you at home?
6: Both places. He seems to know where to reach me. I don't know what I'm going to do this time. I just don't know.
2: Ma'am?
6: I haven't got the money for him. I'm broke. $4 or $5, that's all I have.
2: Well, don't worry about it.
6: But he's going to want his payoff. You know that. What am I going to do?
2: This time it's on us.
0: Before we left Myra Thomas at the beauty shop, we had a definite understanding that as soon as she heard from the extortionist, Ray Williams, she was to call us immediately, any time of the day or night. Then we called the office and made arrangements for stakeouts to be placed both at the beauty shop and at Myra Thomas's home in case Williams decided to contact her in person. The Thomas woman was given a plain envelope containing $50 in marked bills, which she was to hand over to the suspect the next time he demanded his regular payoff. 2 days went by. Tuesday, October 25th. No word on the suspect. Thursday, the 27th. Still no word. Saturday morning, October 29th.
3: I got it.
2: All right.
3: Vice detail, Smith. How's that? Oh, yeah. I see. Hold on, huh? Pencil, Joe?
2: Yeah. Here you go.
3: What was that place again? Okay. The time? Yeah, surely. About half an hour. Yes, ma'am. We'll be there. Goodbye.
2: What do you got, Frank? Anything?
3: Yeah, Myra Thomas.
2: Yeah?
3: He wants to see us. I told her we'd be over in about half an hour.
2: What's the deal?
3: Williams called her. He wants his money.
0: 11:15 a.m. Frank and I got in the car and drove out to see Myra Thomas at her apartment. She told us that the suspect, Ray Williams, had telephoned her shortly before 11 o'clock that morning and set up a date to meet her for his regular payoff at 10 o'clock that night. The designated meeting place was a small nightclub out on Santa Monica Boulevard. The Thomas woman was to meet Williams at the bar. We told her to get there a few minutes ahead of time, and if she happened to spot Frank and I in the nightclub, she was to give no sign of recognition. As far as the actual payoff was concerned, we instructed her to hand over the envelope containing the money to the suspect when he demanded it, without any argument. Shortly after 9 o'clock that night, Frank and I entered the nightclub and got a table directly adjoining the bar. It was a modernistic affair, lighted from below with a blue fluorescent lamp. A four-piece orchestra was playing at the rear of the place. Nobody was dancing. Only a few of the tables were occupied, but the bar was doing a good business.
2: We waited. 9:30, 9:45. We spotted Myra Thomas as she entered the club. She went to the far end of the bar, sat down on one of the stools, and ordered a highball. 9:50, 10 p.m. We kept waiting. 10:15, 10:30. Still no sign of the suspect. We watched Myra Thomas order another highball.
3: Getting late, Joe.
2: Yeah, what time you got?
3: 25 to 11. Joe?
2: Huh?
3: Just came in, coming this way, gray suit?
2: Yeah,
3: What do you think?
2: Well, the description fits, doesn't it?
3: Yeah, it must be. Going up to Miss Thomas, talking to her.
2: All right.
3: He's got the envelope.
2: All right, just a minute. Let's give him room.
3: He's leaving. Going for the front door. What do you say?
2: All right, let's go.
3: Not wasting any time.
2: Come on, let's hurry. Down the street. Come on.
3: All right, mister, hold it.
4: What's the matter? What do you want?
2: Police officers would like to talk to you.
4: Me? What about? What's the matter?
2: You got your identification?
4: Oh, sure, right here. What do you want?
2: We'd like to look at it.
4: Oh, sure, here you are. Oh, excuse me.
2: That's your badge?
4: Oh, no, it's nothing.
2: Where'd you get that phony badge?
4: Friend of mine? Why, what's the matter?
2: What do you got in your right-hand pocket?
4: Nothing, just an envelope. Why?
2: The money in that envelope?
4: What's that?
2: I said, is there any money in that envelope? Currency?
4: Yeah, I think so. Why? What's the difference?
2: You know the serial numbers on the bills in that envelope?
4: Look, I don't know what you mean, serial numbers on the money. What are you getting at?
2: You got seven pieces of paper money in that envelope. Three $10 bills and four fives.
4: Yeah, what about it?
2: Extortion, mister. You know the pitch. Now, come on, let's go.
4: Now, hold it. Wait a minute. Let's get this straight, huh? So I got an envelope in my pocket. Ordinary envelope. That's supposed to make me a criminal?
2: No. No more than that badge makes you a cop. Come on.
0: The story you have just heard was true. The names were changed to protect the innocent.
1: On January 8th, trial was held in Superior Court, Department 86, City and County of Los Angeles, State of California. In a moment, the results of that trial.
0: Now, here is our star, Jack Webb.
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1: Raymond Edward Williams was tried and convicted of extortion, one count, and impersonating an officer, one count. He received sentences as prescribed by law and is now serving his term in the state penitentiary. Extortion is punishable by imprisonment for not less than 1 nor more than 10 years. Impersonation of an officer is punishable by a fine of not more than $1,000 or by imprisonment for not more than 1 year, or by both such fine and imprisonment.
0: Friends, sometime during the next 2 weeks, you'll be asked to buy a poppy in memory of those who fought to keep freedom alive. Give generously when you're asked, and wear your poppy proudly.
1: You have just heard Dragnet, a series of authentic cases from official files. Technical advice comes from the Office of Chief of Police W.H. Parker, Los Angeles Police Department. Technical advisors Captain Jack Donahoe, Sergeant Marty Wynn, Sergeant Vance Frazier. Heard tonight were Herb Ellis, Vic Rodman, June Whitley. Script by Jim Moser. Music by Walter Schumann. Hal Gibney speaking.
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8: Ladies and gentlemen, the entire production staff and technicians on Dragnet wish to thank the American Weekly and the television editors of the various newspapers which distribute the American Weekly for voting Dragnet the best mystery drama on television for 1951-1952. Our deepest thanks for this fine recognition. The story you are about to hear is true. The names have been changed to protect the innocent.
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8: 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There's no lead on the suspect. 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
1: Dragnet, the documented drama of an actual crime. For the next 30 minutes, in cooperation with the Los Angeles Police Department, you will travel step by step on the side of the law through an actual case transcribed from official police files. From beginning to end, from crime to punishment, Dragnet is the story of your police force in action.
2: It was Wednesday, June 18th. It was warm in Los Angeles. We were working the day watch out of juvenile division. My partner's Frank Smith. The boss is Captain Stein. My name's Friday. It was 6:30 p.m. when we got back to 1335 Georgia Street, second floor, the squad room.
3: Hi, been waiting for you. Hi, Captain. How's it going? Any sign of the baby?
2: No, not yet. We're doing everything we can. We haven't got a lead to her name.
3: Lousy thing. How's it stack up? Anything like the last two cases?
2: Yeah, quite a bit. Same neighborhood, same general M.O.
3: We checked with just about everybody in the vicinity. No one saw the baby taken. Happened about 10 o'clock this morning?
2: 10:15. Miss Mrs. Donaldson drove down to the neighborhood shopping center to do her marketing.

0: sitting in the car park next to hers. When she came back and found her baby was gone, she noticed that this woman's car was gone, too.
1: Mrs. Donaldson described the woman for you?
2: Yeah, she was middle-aged. She had gray hair. That's all she remembered.
1: How about the car the woman was in?
0: It was a green sedan. That's the only thing Mrs. Donaldson could tell us. She's not even sure of that.
1: And there's no one else around the market that remembered the car, huh?
0: Well, if there is, we haven't found him.
2: We covered the whole neighborhood, Skipper. Talked to everybody we could. Got us nowhere. Smoke him.
1: Thanks.
2: You, Joe?
0: Yeah, thank you. I got a light.
1: Mm-hmm.
0: Captain?
1: No kickback yet on the broadcast. The old points you got out on the baby?
0: No, nothing. Up to now, it's a carbon copy of the last two job. No suspect, no more.
1: Mrs. Donaldson can't think of any reason at all for it.
0: No, not a one. Her husband's a teamster. They don't have much money. She couldn't think of any friend or relative who might possibly want to take their baby.
1: The baby normal and good health?
2: Yeah, perfect.
1: It's got me. This makes it about one a week.
2: Just about. Martin baby was taken on the 5th. The Andrews baby was taken on the 12th. Both of them recovered in 24 hours. Nothing wrong with either of them. Sure doesn't make sense.
0: Must be a psycho case of some kind. I think we can go along on that.
1: This one happened near 8th and Dinehart, that right?
0: Yeah, same neighborhood as the other two. About a 12-square block area there.
1: How about that lead you had on the old man out there? Did you exhaust that?
0: Yeah, the old gardener.
1: Mm-hmm.
0: We double-checked him this afternoon. He wasn't anywhere near the market when the Donaldson baby was taken.
1: How about the other two people you had your eye on? Either of them anywhere near the scene at the time?
2: Neither one of them, Skipper. Both clear.
1: How's it stand now?
0: Well, we're doing everything possible. Dean Bergman went over the Donaldson car for prints. The bassinet, too. There's no word from him yet. Special detail from Metro Division still going over the neighborhood. Nothing from them either.
1: No sign of any physical evidence, huh? I mean, besides any possible prints.
2: No, nothing, Captain. The usual number of tips from people in the neighborhood. Checked on all of them. They went nowhere.
1: Well, we've just about run the gamut on this thing. You have anything in mind?
2: Well, Joe and I were kicking around an idea on the way back in. Figure it might be worth a try. I mean, providing we get the Donaldson case cleared.
1: Yeah?
2: Joe?
0: Well, for one thing, we figure the neighborhood out there works in our favor. All three of the babies were taken in the same 12-square block area. It's the strongest part of the M.O. that we got to work on. Now, if we get good enough coverage in that area out there, it might lead somewhere.
1: What kind of coverage?
0: Well, maybe a system of decoys, something to draw the suspect out at the right time, the right place.
1: Mm-hmm. Makes sense. What have you got in mind?
0: Well, Frank and I were figuring if we could round up half a dozen policewomen or so, let them work different points around the neighborhood and make it obvious that they're housewives.
1: Yeah.
0: Have each one of them with a baby carriage. Spot them at the shopping centers out there in that area. They leave the carriages outside the stores, go through the motions of doing their shopping, and cover each one of them.
1: Mm-hmm. What do you do for bait?
2: I think we can fake it, Skipper. Put a life-size doll in each of the carriages, keep it pretty well covered. Fair chance it'll get us a nibble if we work it right.
1: About half a dozen policewomen, that's what you figure?
0: Yeah, I figure that ought to do it.
1: Mm-hmm. Excuse me.
0: Yeah.
1: Juvenile Division, Captain Stein. Yeah, that's right.
0: Mm-hmm.
1: How's that? I see. Mrs. Bolger. Yes, ma'am, I understand. How's that? Yes, ma'am, if you like. All right, thank you. Goodbye. Queer one.
0: Yeah.
1: Either one of you contacted Mrs. Marion Bolger the last month or so?
0: No, it's not familiar to me. How about you, Frank?
2: Don't recall the name. Why don't you?
1: That was her on the phone. She wants to be investigated. Says she wants to prove to us that she's not involved in any of these child-stealing cases.
0: How do you spell that name?
1: Marion Bolger, B-O-L-G-E-R, Ewing Street address.
0: No, I never heard of her. What's the pitch?
1: Got me. She kept saying she's got to have her name cleared. She's innocent. Kept insisting she didn't steal the Donaldson baby.
0: Well, we didn't say she did. We don't even know the woman.
1: You're going to. Check her out.
0: We ran the name Marion Bolger through R&I, but there was no previous criminal record on her. 7:25 p.m. Frank Smith and I left the office and drove out to the Ewing Street address to interview the Bolger woman. Before we called at her home, we checked with some of the neighbors. Most of them had a favorable opinion of her. They described her as a pleasant woman, slightly eccentric. The only complaint was that the Bolger woman was very fond of children and that she kept most of the youngsters on the block well supplied with cake and candy, despite repeated objections from the youngsters' parents. Other than that, they seemed to like her. 8:05 p.m., Frank and I called on Mrs. Bolger and she ushered us into a neatly furnished living room. She was an older woman, possibly in her early 60s, dark brown hair streaked with gray.
3: It's the honest truth, Sergeant. Anybody who really knows me would tell you I wouldn't do a thing like that. I love children. I want all of them to be happy. I wouldn't steal anybody's
2: just
3: baby.
2: Just a minute, Mrs. Bolger, please. Something we'd like to get straight.
3: I don't care how it looks. I don't care what they say. I didn't do it. I didn't steal those other two babies. I didn't steal the Donaldson baby either.
0: How'd you know the Donaldson baby was missing, ma'am? It just happened this morning.
3: The evening paper. The whole story's in there. It's the first I knew about it, so help me, but I got my evening paper. Please, Sergeant, you got to believe me.
0: All right, now, try to take it easy, ma'am. What gives you the idea that we're accusing you of taking those babies?
3: Well, you haven't yet. Not in so many words. You're thinking about it, though. I know that. You've been told.
0: How do you mean, told what?
3: You know what I mean. All those stories going around about me.

0: because I like children, because I enjoy them. I understand them. Just because of that, they try to make me out a witch or something, trying to say I took those poor little babies.
1: All right, just a minute, ma'am. Who said you took the babies?
0: Down at the store this afternoon. I heard them. That grocery clerk and that silly Mrs. Murdoch. They laughed about it. Tried to make out there's only fooling. Well, I knew better. They weren't fooling. They meant it. Accusing me of such a terrible thing. I just don't know when I've been so upset.
1: Well, now, what grounds would they have for saying anything like that, ma'am? I mean, even if they were fooling.
0: Only because I love children, that's all. People in the neighborhood are the same way. They don't like me. They go around saying things about me. Just because I understand their children better than they do. Just because I know how to treat children.
1: No, I think you got it wrong, Mrs. Bolger. The only complaint your neighbors have is that you treat children too well. A little too much candy, huh?
0: Well, nothing wrong with giving a child candy. Good homemade fudge. I make it myself. Besides, how would you know about that?
1: We talked to your neighbors, ma'am. They had a lot of nice things to say about you.
0: Yes, I just bet they did. Nasty, dirty stories. They've been passing them all over the neighborhood about me.
1: No, ma'am, you've got it wrong.
0: Just let me show you. Come in here, this way, the dining room.
1: Yes, ma'am.
0: Look at that. Look at that.
1: Yes, ma'am, it's very nice.
0: You see how I decorated the table? Paper streamers all over the room. It was supposed to be a party for the children in the neighborhood. I worked a whole week getting it ready. I made the cakes myself, decorated them too. I made everything in my own kitchen. Candy, sandwiches. Took me a whole week. And they didn't even come. They didn't come.
1: Ma'am?
0: The neighborhood children. It was supposed to be for them. Special summer party I wanted to give them today. They didn't even come. The parents wouldn't let them. Not one of them. It's a crime. Terrible crime. All this good food.
1: Well, now, maybe there was a mistake, ma'am.
0: There wasn't any mistake. I invited the children, 14 of them. Mothers wouldn't let them come. I had everything ready. Little favors for each one of them. Now, look. Ice cream's all melted. Hot cocoa boiled away to nothing.
1: Yes, ma'am.
0: Even the paper streamers are coming down. Such a mean thing to do. Keeping children from a party. Such a mean thing.
2: We don't like to bother you, Mrs. Bolger. Just like to ask you a few routine questions, then we'll let you alone.
0: Anything you want to know, Sergeant?
2: Can you account for your time this morning, ma'am, between 9 a.m. and 11 a.m.?
0: Yes, of course I can. I was right here in the house getting things ready for the party. My friend Aggie Benson was with me. She's a school chum of mine. She was helping me get things ready.
1: Well, then you didn't leave the house at any time this morning, then?
0: No, sir, I didn't. You can ask Aggie. She'll tell you.
1: Do you have a car, Mrs. Bolger?
0: Oh, my, no. I wouldn't know what to do with it if I had one. I never learned to drive. Why'd you want to know?
1: Just routine, ma'am. Well, I guess we'd better be going, Frank.
2: All right, sir.
0: And you don't believe those stories, do you? I mean, just because I like children, I'd steal those babies. You don't believe that, do you?
1: No, ma'am. We haven't any reason to believe it.
0: I knew you'd understand. I wouldn't do a thing like that. I just love children, Sergeant. Never had any of my own. Living here by myself. No husband. Lonely. Terrible thing, being lonely.
1: Yes, ma'am, yes.
0: There's only one answer for it. Children. Big family. It's an old saying. It's very true.
1: Ma'am.
0: When you get to be 63, you want something else to wake up to beside the morning paper.
1: 8:40 p.m. Before we headed back for the office, Frank and I made a thorough check on Mrs. Bolger, her background and her alibi. We found nothing to link her in any way with the child stealings. 9:15 p.m., we got back to the city hall and went directly to Leighton Fingerprints, where we met with Dean Bergman. He'd found several sets of prints on the Donaldsons' car and on the bassinet from which their baby had been stolen. Most of them were those of the parents, Mr. and Mrs. Donaldson. Bergman was unable to identify the two foreign prints found inside the car. We contacted the officers in charge of the special detail checking the neighborhood where the latest child stealing had occurred. They'd failed to uncover a lead. 7:48 a.m. the following morning.
3: Friday?
1: Morning, Captain.
3: Good piece of news. The Donaldson baby, they just found him.
1: Where?
3: Highland Park area. They found him in a cardboard box. Apparently he's all right. A little exposure. Doctors are checking him over now at Georgia Street.
1: How about the suspect? Any sign of him?
3: Not a trace.
1: It was little or no different than the first two cases. Some 21 hours after he'd been abducted from the car in the parking lot at the rear of the market near 8th and Dinehart, the Donaldson baby had been recovered apparently unharmed. The cardboard box in which the baby had been found was gone over for fingerprints. Routine investigation at the scene and in the neighborhood where the child had been found failed to turn up a lead on the abductor. Frank and I checked with Dr. George Hall, who'd examined the child. After that, we talked with Mr. and Mrs. Donaldson. The details

0: case coincided almost point for point with the first two abductions. The baby had been taken, then recovered in a 24-hour period. Outside a slight exposure, the child was unharmed. Also, like the two cases preceding it, something which the child was wearing at the time of his abduction was missing. In the first case, it was a small pink sweater. In the second, a pair of shoes the baby was wearing. In the case of the Donaldson baby, it was a sterling silver ID bracelet with the initials JD engraved on it. During the next 5 days, Frank and I ran down every lead we could get our hands on. They went nowhere. Our system of police women decoys was put in effect. It failed to get a rise. On the sixth day, Thursday, June 26th, 5:30 p.m., we got word of another child stealing, this time in the Echo Park area. We drove out to talk to the mother, a Mrs. Chester Osborne.
1: Yeah, that's right. I did the same thing I do every morning. Gave the baby her bath, dressed her, put her out in the backyard in her buggy. She usually plays a while, then she takes her nap.
2: And about what time did you discover your baby was missing?
1: I don't know exactly. About 2 o'clock, I guess, maybe a couple of minutes after. Went out to see how she was, looked in the buggy, and she was gone.
3: Well, it's almost 6 o'clock now, Mrs. Osborne. How is it that you waited so long before you notified us?
1: Just kept hoping it was a mistake, that's all. I went from house to house all over the neighborhood. Went as far as 3 blocks away. I asked everybody. Nobody saw my baby. You don't know what it means to me.
3: The telephone, Mrs. Osborne.
1: Would you answer it, please? Whoever it is, take the number. I'll call him back.
3: Yes, ma'am. I'm glad to. Hello. Yeah. Yes, sir. Oh, yeah, Harry. We're here now. This is Friday. How's that? When? I see. Where? That's all. Uh-huh. Okay, Harry, thanks. Yeah, tell him we'll be right in. Right away. Okay, bye. Well, that was our office, Mrs. Osborne. You can stop worrying now.
1: What?
3: It's about your little girl. She's all right.
1: What do you mean?
3: Well, I just found her 3 blocks from here.
0: Again, with the lone exception of the time element, the Osborne baby's abduction resembled closely the three previous cases. The crime occurred in the same general area. The same general method of operation was employed. And again, outside of slight exposure, the child was recovered unharmed. There was also an article of clothing missing, a pink knitted bonnet. And as in the previous three cases, the suspect had abandoned the baby without detection. Routine investigation of the crime laboratory crew and juvenile officers working the case failed to turn up a lead. During the week that followed, additional personnel for both decoys and stakeouts were assigned to the area without results. Friday, July 4th, 10 a.m.
2: Joe, you busy?
3: What do you got, Frank?
2: Galvin and Mildred Leslie just called in on this child-stealing thing. Looks like it might be something.
3: Yeah, what's the pitch?
2: Well, this Leslie girl's employed as a maid for a Mr. and Mrs. Roth, R-O-T-H.
3: Mm-hmm.
2: She's a stockbroker. She's worked for him a year or so, she says.
3: Yeah.
2: The Leslie girl's an upstairs maid for the Roths. She's been following this baby-stealing case in the papers right along. She thinks maybe Mrs. Roth can tell us something about it.
3: Yeah, how's that?
2: Well, the Leslie girl was cleaning Mrs. Roth's bedroom yesterday. She came across a few things stored back in one of the closets. Baby things. Pink sweater, pink bonnet, and a pair of baby shoes.
3: Uh-huh.
2: She says they've all been used. They're not new.
3: Well, a lot of mothers say baby clothes, things like that.
2: No, the Roth woman wouldn't have a reason to.
3: Yeah?
2: She's never had any children.
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0: Friday, July 4th, 11 a.m. Frank Smith and I left the office and drove out to interview Mildred Leslie at her apartment. She told us substantially the same thing she told Frank on the phone. The Leslie girl had been employed as a maid by Mr. and Mrs. Roth for almost a year. She went on to tell us that for the last few months or so, Mrs. Roth, who was a fairly prominent club woman, had been acting peculiarly, and that Mr. Roth was worried about her. According

0: For the Leslie girl, he'd consulted a doctor several times about his wife. As for the articles of baby clothing, they'd been found stored back on a shelf in Mrs. Roth's bedroom closet. The Leslie girl told us that she happened to find them while cleaning and dusting Mrs. Roth's bedroom. Each of the articles she claimed she saw seemed to tie in directly with the child stealings. A pink sweater, a pink bonnet, a pair of baby shoes. Identical items of clothing had been taken from each of the previous abduction victims. After we left Mildred Leslie, Frank and I got to a phone, called a record bureau, and had them make a run for us on Mrs. Roth. She had no previous criminal record. 1:20 p.m. We called Mr. Roth at his place of business, but the office was closed because of the 4th of July holiday. We got in the car and drove out to the Roth home, an old two-story mansion just above Silver Lake Reservoir. Mrs. Roth wasn't at home. We interviewed her husband in the living room.
1: What seems to be the trouble, Sergeant? Why would you want to see my wife?
2: There's a few questions we'd like to ask her, Mr. Roth. Can you tell us where she is now?
1: She took a drive with some friends of hers. I think they were going down to the beach club. Why?
0: Well, we're investigating a juvenile case, Mr. Roth. We think maybe your wife can give us some information on it.
1: Well, I'm sorry she isn't home. It's too bad you didn't call this morning. She didn't leave until after 11. She'll be home later tonight if you care to call back. You're sure it's not something I can help you with?
0: Well, yes, sir, maybe you can. I'd like to ask you a few questions about your wife's activities the last month or so.
1: Well, how do you mean? Some of the social work she does with the club?
2: Not quite, Mr. Roth.
1: You said you were from the juvenile division. Is it something regarding her work with the underprivileged kids? Her club does quite a bit of that, you know. Afraid I don't know too much about it, though.
0: No, sir, it's not that.
1: Well, I don't think I understand. What is it about?
0: Well, Mr. Roth, we want you to understand that this is merely a routine investigation. We don't want to offend you in any way, but we have some information that we've got to check out.
1: What do you mean? What kind of information?
0: Well, there's been a series of child-stealing cases the last month or so. We're the investigating officers on it. Maybe you read about them in the papers?
1: Yes, I have, but what would my wife have to do with that? Do you think she has some information for you? She didn't say anything about it to me.
2: Yes, sir, I think she can help us quite a bit.
1: I don't know exactly when she'll be home. I don't have any place to contact her. I do know the club's taking a group of children to the Coliseum tonight, the big 4th of July fireworks display, you know.
0: Yes, I see.
1: I'm going to meet my wife there tonight. Maybe I could give her a message for you, tell her to contact you.
0: All right, fine, Mr. Roth. There is something that you can do for us right now, though.
1: Yes?
0: Would you take us up to your wife's room? I'd like to have a look at it.
1: Take you to her room? I don't understand. What for?
2: Well, like we told you before, sir, it's a routine investigation. I think if you take us to your wife's room, I think we can clear the whole thing up now. It probably won't be necessary to bother you tonight.
1: Well, I certainly don't understand. But come along if you like. Doris's room is right ahead of the stairs.
0: Thank you.
1: Certainly has me baffled. What would there be about Doris's room? It has to be investigated.
0: We don't know that there is anything, sir. Just appreciate your cooperation.
1: Not at all. We haven't anything to hide. Here we are. This is her room. Now, what is it you're looking for?
0: That's the bedroom closet, is it?
1: Yes, that's right.
0: Like to look at it if we could?
1: Certainly. Go right ahead.
0: All right.
1: There's a shelf up there, Joe. Can you reach it all right?
3: Yeah, I think so.
1: What is it? What are you looking for?
0: Here you go, Frank.
1: Yeah. Pink bonnet, pink sweater.
0: That's it. Here's the baby shoes. The ID bracelet. Yeah, initials JD.
1: Uh-huh. Not much doubt.
0: No.
1: Baby clothes. Bracelet. Never seen them around here. How'd you know they were here?
0: Well, we weren't sure that they were.
1: But I've never seen them before. What are they doing in Doris's room? Why would she have them? I have to talk to her about this.
0: Yes, sir, so do we. After finding the evidence in his wife's bedroom closet, we continued to interview Mr. Roth. We briefed him on the details of the case and explained about the articles of baby clothing. He was very cooperative, but he found it hard to believe that his wife was responsible for the abduction of the babies. He told us that early in their marriage, his wife did have a child which died shortly after birth. Complications left her unable to have any more children. When she found out about this, it resulted in Mrs. Roth having a nervous breakdown, but apparently she recovered completely. Roth went on to tell us that his wife was very fond of children and that she devoted a great deal of time to social work caring for underprivileged children. He also told us that during the past month, with the recurrence of her nervous condition, she'd been under a doctor's care. Shortly after 8 o'clock that night, along with Mr. Roth, we drove to the Coliseum where crowds of people were gathering for the annual July 4th fireworks display. Roth pointed out his wife. We went over and he introduced us.
4: These officers would like to talk to us, honey. Let's step over here.
5: Well, I can't leave the children alone. Can't we talk later?
4: No, honey. It's pretty important. I think you better talk to them now.
5: Well, all right. If you say so, you'll have to stay and watch the children, though.
4: They'll be all right. We can keep an eye on them from over there.
5: No, I can't leave them alone. You'll have to stay.
4: Well, all right.
0: Ma'am, I wonder if you step over here, please.
5: Yes, all right.
6: This ought to be all right here.
5: Beautiful night tonight, isn't it? Children just love these things. I think they're just about ready to start the show.

0: cramped. We'd like to drive you and your husband downtown to juvenile division. We'd like to talk to you.
1: What do you mean? I can't leave now. I have these children with me. What did you want to see me about? What's the trouble?
2: I think you know why we're here, Mrs. Ross.
1: I do. Why do you want to talk to me?
0: Well, we can start here, ma'am. We were at your home this afternoon. Your husband showed us your bedroom, the closet. We found the things up on the top shelf.
1: What?
0: The baby clothes, the bracelet.
1: Just baby clothes. Had them in my closet. It doesn't mean anything.
0: I'm afraid you're wrong. It means a good deal, ma'am. You know that.
1: Yes. All right.
0: Well, do you want to tell us about it, Ms. Roth? Ms. Roth?
1: Where do I start? No beginning. Just started. I couldn't help myself. What can I say?
2: You just tell us what happened. Start any place.
1: My baby died. Then they said I couldn't have any more. Guess it started then. I told my husband, told the doctor, too. They didn't understand. Nobody understands. It's all I wanted, my children, my own children.
0: How about the Martin baby, Mrs. Roth? The first one you took, how'd that happen?
1: Look, another one. Purple, white, beautiful.
0: What about it, ma'am, the Martin baby? How'd that happen?
1: I saw him in the baby carriage, outside the market there. Such a cute baby. Pulled the covers back, looked at him. I didn't think I was going to steal him. After I looked at him, I just wanted to hold him. Hold him close, so I picked him up. You understand, don't you?
2: Yes, ma'am.
1: He was such a sweet baby. Could have been mine. I kept on holding him. Then I started to put him down, back in his carriage. I couldn't.
0: What do you mean, ma'am?
1: I couldn't put the baby down. It was just like mine. It was mine. I can't explain it. I took the blanket from the buggy. I put it around him. I walked away. Nobody knew. It was my baby.
0: Yes, ma'am. Would you go on?
1: Oh, my head. Terrible headache. It's so hard to tell you. I couldn't even tell my husband. I lied. I'd take the baby and stop overnight at a motel. I'd tell my husband lies. I couldn't let him know.
0: Well, you knew you were doing wrong, didn't you?
1: Yes, I knew it. Not when I was taking the baby, though. Not when I picked them up. Not when I held them in my arms, held them close. It didn't seem wrong. Most natural thing in the world, I just pretended. I'd pick the baby up and hold it close. It was my baby. All of a sudden, it was my baby. Later on, I had to stop pretending. The baby wasn't mine. I had to give it back. Isn't that wonderful? Look, streamers, a shower.
2: Why'd you abandon the children, ma'am, without notifying anyone?
1: I knew they'd be found. I made sure of that. I always put them someplace where they had to be found. Terrible headache. You don't know what it's been like. I couldn't tell anyone, no one.
0: Yes, ma'am. You about ready to go now?
1: All right. I could only explain it to you. I mean, having a baby, then losing it. You don't know what it's like. No one will ever know what it's like. No one.
0: You took four babies, ma'am.
1: Yes.
0: How about their mothers?
3: The story you have just heard was true. The names were changed to protect the innocent.
4: On October 10th, trial was held in Superior Court, Department 88, City and County of Los Angeles, State of California. In a moment, the results of that trial.
3: Now, here is our star, Jack Webb.
0: Thank you, George Fenneman. 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
4: Doris Evelyn Roth was tried and convicted of child stealing under Section 278, Penal Code, 4 counts. She was placed on 5 years probation. One of the terms of probation required that she would be under strict supervision of a competent psychiatrist. You have just heard Dragnet, a series of authentic cases from official files. Technical advice comes from the Office of Chief of Police W.H. Parker, Los Angeles Police Department. Technical advisors, Captain Jack Donahoe, Sergeant Marty Wynn, Sergeant Vance Brasher. Heard tonight were Herb Ellis, Vic Perrin, Virginia Gregg. Script by Jim Moser. Music by Walter Schumann. Hal Gibney speaking.
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1: Dragnet, the documented drama of an actual crime. For the next 30 minutes, in cooperation with the Los Angeles Police Department, you will travel step by step on the side of the law through an actual case transcribed from official police files. From beginning to end, from crime to punishment, Dragnet is the story of your police force in action.
2: It was Thursday, October 16th. It was cloudy in Los Angeles. We were working the night watch out of homicide detail. My partner's Frank Smith. The boss is Captain Lorman. My name's Friday. It was 9:48 p.m. when I got to Georgia Street Receiving Hospital, Dr. Hall's office.
3: Joe, how are you?
2: Hi, Doc. How about that case you got in from 7th and Union? How's she doing?
3: She died about 5 minutes ago.
2: Mm-hmm. Fill me in. What do you got on it?
3: You talked to the radio car officers, ones that handled the call?
2: Frank's talking to him now out in the lobby. Thought I'd check in with you while he was handling that end.
3: Not an awful lot to tell you, Joe. Ambulance G2 brought her in from the location. She was alive when they brought her in. Did everything I could for her. Didn't help much. Too far gone.
2: Yeah, what's it look like?
3: Chloroform poisoning. Pretty obvious. Probably self-administered. Looks like that anyway. She didn't last long.
2: It's a little unusual, huh? Chloroform?
3: Yeah. Under the circumstances, it sure is.
2: Anything else?
3: How do you mean?
2: Well, any probable causes? Any marks on her?
3: No, a little scratch on her wrist. That's about all.
2: Where you got her now? Can we look at her?
3: Yeah, bag number 3. Come on.
2: Right. Ed Barrett called us, asked us for help. It's a rough night, huh?
3: Yeah. Traffic went crazy tonight. Dozen cases in the last 2 hours. Couple of homicides, too. Busy night.
2: You got the weekend coming up, huh?
3: Yeah, not looking forward to it. Here we go. Over here.
2: Chloroform sure hangs on, doesn't it? Sure strong.
3: Notice the burns around her mouth, the nose, discoloration.
2: Well, who is she? Any idea?
3: We got her down as Jane Doe. You're going to have to take it from there. I understand the radio car officers couldn't identify her.
2: Apparently pretty well off, huh? Nice clothes. Seems to be well kept.
3: I'd say so. Expensive jewelry there. Rings, wristwatch.
2: A little strange for a probable suicide, isn't it? Looks like she took good care of herself. Hair all done up, fingernails. About how old, would you say?
3: Not more than 35, just about that. Here's the chart on her.
2: Mm-hmm.
3: Time arrival, 9:38 p.m. from southwest corner of 7th and Union, vacant lot. Reason for call, possible drunk woman down. Jane Doe, number 4.
2: Mm-hmm.
3: Female, Caucasian, approximate age 35. Weight 128 and 1 quarter. Height 5'4", brown hair, hazel eyes. Listed as Nordic descent, probable suicide. That's it.
2: Okay, Doc, thanks. I better look up Frank, see what he's got, huh?
3: Okay. Haven't notified the coroner yet. You fellas want to take care of that?
2: Yeah, sure, we'll call him. About all we can do unless we find some relatives to notify, huh?
4: Joe?
2: Yeah, Frank.
4: Oh, hi, Doc. How are you?
3: Frank, looks like you're losing weight.
4: Yeah, 4 pounds in 2 weeks. Not too bad for me, anyway. What'd you get, Joe?
2: Chloroform poisoning. Probable suicide. Find out who she is?
3: I gotta get back to my office. If there's anything I can help you with, come on back.
2: Right, Doc. Thanks very much.
3: Okay.
2: How about it? Any identification?
4: No, I talked to the fellas that took the call. Unit 182 was a routine call. 390W down, they couldn't find out who put the call in. Said they found her in a vacant lot lying over against the side of the building.
2: Yeah.
4: They said she looked like she'd been drinking, then I got a whiff of the chloroform. And they found this empty container by her side. Here.
2: Yeah. It ties in, though.
4: They were careful handling it.
2: Anything else?
4: Well, while they're waiting for the ambulance, they talked to some of the people in the neighborhood. They couldn't tell them anything about the woman. The building they found her next to is a vacant store.
2: No identification on her at all?
4: No, nothing. No purse or wallet. I checked missing persons. No one of her description reported. Fellas who handled the call said they went over her clothing. No marks of identification.
2: Mm-hmm. Better notify Leighton Prince, huh? Maybe they can identify her.
4: Already called him, Joe. Looks like probable suicide. Sure, a new twist, though. Chloroform, right?
2: Yeah, hasn't figured out.
4: What do you think?
2: I don't know. No violence committed on the body, no indication of robbery. She had a wristwatch on. Rings, too.
4: Wouldn't figure anyway. Chloroform angle.
2: Yeah. No other physical evidence out there, huh? I mean, besides the chloroform container?
4: Nothing else besides the handkerchief.
2: Hmm?
4: Yeah, a plain white handkerchief, chloroform on it. They found it next to the body. It's the only thing that doesn't fit 100%.
2: What do you mean?
4: It's a man's handkerchief.
2: 10:25 p.m. Frank and I took the dead woman's clothing, the handkerchief, and the almost empty container of chloroform and drove back downtown to the office. We dropped off the clothing and the handkerchief at the crime lab to be processed for possible identifying marks. The chloroform container was taken to latent fingerprints for examination. The following morning, the body of the unidentified woman was taken to the county morgue for posting. As soon as the dead woman's prints were made available to us, they were checked through our record bureau and also through the record bureau at the sheriff's office. In addition, they also made a run on her description. They were unable to identify her. We checked with the crime lab, but they couldn't help us either. A detailed examination of the dead woman's clothing failed to yield any leads as to her identity. Leighton Prince didn't have any better luck with the chloroform container. The only prints they found on it were those of the dead woman. Meantime, the morning papers had picked up the story and given it front page billing. 11:16 a.m.
4: How's that again, Doc? Yeah, I see.
2: Mm-hmm.
4: A little unusual, wouldn't you say? Yeah. Okay, we'll pick it up after lunch. Right, goodbye.
2: Anything?
4: Yeah, Doc Cephalo at the morgue just finished posting the body.
2: What'd he say?
4: The chloroform killed her. They even found traces of it in the stomach.
2: Huh?
4: That's right.
2: It's a weird one, isn't it?
4: Doesn't leave much doubt. Suicide.
2: No indication it was anything else, is there? I got it. Homicide, Friday talking. Yes, sir. Yeah? Mitchell?
5: Mm-hmm.
2: That's all. Yeah, sure. Be glad to. Yeah, we'll be here. You want to give us your address? Hello? Here we go.
4: What was it, Joe?
2: Somebody by the name of James Mitchell. He's on his way down to see us. Wants to talk to us about the dead woman.
4: Yeah?
2: He says he killed her. 11:50 a.m. While Frank and I waited around for Mitchell to show up, we checked his name through R&I, but we were unable to find anything on him. A few minutes before 1 p.m., a short, blonde-haired man in a blue serge suit entered the squad room and asked for us. He introduced himself as James Mitchell. Frank and I took him to the interrogation room where we started to question him. He told us he was a steel worker by trade, currently unemployed. He said he was originally from Alabama, but he'd been in California for approximately 2 years. After that, he lapsed into silence. We tried to question him about the dead woman, but we made little headway. The only admission we could get from him was that he killed the woman. Outside of that, he refused to say anything.
4: Now, how about it, Mitchell? What's the trouble? You called us, volunteered a confession. You said you killed the woman. You wanted to tell us a story. Now, why don't you answer our questions?
2: Jim, how about it? Aren't you feeling well? Want us to call a doctor? Jim?
4: You're not giving us much of an out, mister. You volunteered to make yourself a suspect in this thing. You say you killed a woman. Now, why didn't you answer the questions?
2: We can't keep this up forever. You ought to know that. You haven't answered the question in almost an hour now. Look, if you're not going to talk, Jim, there's only one thing we can do. We're going to have to book you.
4: Mitchell? Is that what you want?
5: Go ahead and book me. I killed her. Go on, book me.
2: Well, why can't you tell us the story? Now, you admit you killed a woman. Why won't you tell us about it?
5: Why should I? I killed her. That's all you have to know.
2: You said on the phone you'd tell us the whole story, didn't you? Now, what made you change your mind?
5: You got the story. I killed her. All there is to it.
4: You know better than that, Mitchell. You know the woman very well?
5: No, not very well.
4: What was her name?
5: Mary.
2: Mary what?
5: Mary, that's all. I met her in a bar. I didn't know her well. I killed her. That's all you got to know. I had to.
2: Why'd you have to?

0: I don't have to tell you. I had a reason. Good reason.
1: Robbery?
0: I don't have to say.
1: You have a fight with her? Lover's quarrel?
0: Maybe. What's the difference?
1: Well, this bar where you met Mary, that in downtown L.A., was it?
0: Yes, downtown. She had it coming. I'm glad I did it.
1: Not worth much, huh?
0: She was when I met her.
1: Well, what happened? She go off the deep end?
0: Guess so. What's the difference? She's dead.
1: But why'd you turn yourself in, Jim? Figure you couldn't beat it?
0: Maybe.
1: How do you mean?
0: I could have stayed out of your way if I wanted to. For a while, anyway. I didn't want to.
1: Why not, Jim?
0: Good reason. I'm glad I killed her. She had it coming. Now go ahead and do what you want. I know what the rap is. I'll pay for it.
1: Well, if you're willing to take the rap, Jim, why not tell us the whole story, huh?
0: You got the story. I killed her. That's all you need.
1: Don't you want to brief us in on the details? How it happened? How it came about? Might be extenuating circumstances. You can't tell.
0: Well, how do you mean?
2: Different things that might throw a new slant on the case. Court's not going to hand down a decision until they get the whole story.
0: You mean about Mary? I'll never tell them about her. Lousy thing she did to me. Never tell anybody about it.
1: Must have been pretty bad, huh? I mean, the way you took it out on her.
0: She was rotten. All the way through. I had to kill her.
1: Well, what happened with the chloroform, Jim? Didn't it work fast enough for you?
0: Chloroform?
1: Yeah, uh-huh. Didn't it react on her fast enough for you?
0: No. No, it didn't. I hated her.
1: Yeah, I guess you did. You must have had quite a scrap with her. Struggled quite a bit, didn't you?
0: Yeah, she fought me all the way. I got her, though. I hated her. Out of my mind, I hated her so much.
1: Well, we've been trying to figure it out, Jim. What'd you hit her with? I mean, around the head and on the neck. What'd you use? Piece of metal?
0: Yeah. Angle iron.
1: Uh-huh.
0: Kind of lost my head. I kept beating her. She tried to scream, but I had my hand over her mouth, and then she fell down. She didn't make a sound after that.
1: I see. Well, how come you took her jewelry? I mean, if you just wanted to kill her, how is it you took all her valuables, too? Jim?
3: How about it, Mitchell?
0: Well, I don't know. Spur of the moment, I guess. I took them, but I didn't keep them. I threw them away. I don't remember where. I'm glad it's over.
1: All right, Jim. Now, what's this all about? You didn't kill that woman. You know that as well as we do.
0: Well, what are you talking about? Of course I killed her. She's dead, ain't she? How many times do I have to admit it?
2: The woman had one mark in her body, Mitchell. A small scratch on the wrist.
0: Huh?
2: Not a single wound on the head, none on the neck either.
0: Well, I killed her, that's all you gotta know, not saying anything there.
1: All the woman's valuables weren't taken either, Jim. She was found with a couple of rings on her hands, an expensive watch, a bracelet, too. Now, come on, Jim, what's the angle here?
0: You can't prove I didn't do it. You can't prove that.
2: I think we can.
0: Now, why can't you just take my word for it? It's the queerest setup I ever saw. I'm willing to admit I killed her and you won't believe me. What kind of cops are you anyway?
1: Where'd you spend last night, Jim? Where were you?
0: I don't know. I don't remember.
1: You remember. Now, how about it?
0: The queerest setup I ever saw. Whole town. You wouldn't believe it.
1: Yeah?
0: Look, I come here from Alabama. I told you that. I've been here for 22 months. A long time. It's almost 2 years.
1: Mm-hmm.
0: Queerest town I ever saw. Thousands of people all over. Millions of them. People all around you, all over the place, everywhere you go. I didn't know any of them. Not one. They didn't know me. 22 months. Couldn't get to know nobody. I still don't. They don't know me either.
1: Yeah.
0: Tried to get acquainted. Just seemed I never could. Nobody knew me. Nobody cared. They didn't even know who I was. Well, what kind of town is that? 22 months right here, they don't even know who I am. Nobody knows. Living alone, you just get sick of it. Get sick and tired of it.
1: That's what brought all this on, huh?
0: Well, I mean, at least they'll notice me. They'll know I'm here. I killed a woman. They'll know who I am now.
2: You ever spend any time in a hospital, Mitchell? Institution?
0: Now, what'd you have to ask that for? Just because I want to know people, want to notice me? That doesn't make me crazy. Can't be alone all the time. You got to have somebody notice you.
1: Were you ever in an institution, Jim?
0: Just once, only a couple of months. It wasn't anything. Look, can't you just forget what I said? I mean, I told you I killed the woman. The papers are going to be out pretty soon, pictures and things. Probably a big write-up.
1: Yeah.
0: Well, can't we let it go at that? I killed her. Just forget the rest?
1: No, I'm afraid not.
0: Why not? We'll just make out it's that way. People get to know me anyway. At least they'll know I'm around. I won't be alone.
1: No use worrying, Jim.
0: Huh?
1: You won't be alone anymore. 1:38 p.m. We continued to question the self-accused suspect, James Mitchell, and he finally told us that he'd been confined for a period of 18 months in a state mental hospital in Alabama. That had been more than 3 years before. The questioning also left no doubt in our mind that Mitchell had nothing at all to do with the death of the unidentified woman. A sister of Mitchell's living in Alabama was contacted, and she agreed to come out west as soon as possible to look after her brother. In the meantime, he was delivered to the care of psychiatrists at the county hospital. The incident of a man confessing guilt of a crime of which he's wholly innocent certainly wasn't anything new. Like police officers all over the country, all over the world, we've come to accept it as almost a routine part of a criminal.

0: investigation. Most of the time, the would-be criminal's suffering with mental trouble. Sometimes it's a thirst for notoriety. In any event, they all have to be checked, every one of them. It means time, trouble, and money. Hours of cautious interrogation. More hours of checking stories that have basis only in the imagination of a sick mind. They slow the investigation, they waste hundreds of man hours, but like anonymous leads or would-be witnesses, they can't be ignored. It's part of the job. Saturday, October 18th. The newspapers continue to cooperate by giving us front page space to the story of the unidentified woman.
1: Joe?
2: Yeah, how'd you do?
1: Nothing. Identification wasn't even close. How about Brian Lopez? What are they doing that call of theirs?
2: Well, they're over at the morgue now with a boy, 16-year-old. Kid was pretty wrought up when he came in.
1: We sure had a parade of them. All last night, all this morning.
2: Well, it doesn't hurt our chances any. The more the better.
1: I suppose so. Not going to make much headway if we can't identify her. Any answers on the raw points we got out on it?
2: Yeah, four of them. They all been checked. Nothing.
1: Chewing gum, Joe? New kind, tangerine flavor.
2: No, thanks.
1: How about that check of the hospitals around town? Anything show up there yet?
2: No, not so far. The scar on the woman's leg was from an operation, all right. Doc figures it might not have been done in a hospital, though. It was a minor operation. Could have been done in a doctor's office, maybe.
1: I'd stop it, sure. Tough enough checking hospitals for a record of the operation. Next to impossible, check every doctor in town for it.
2: Well, even then, we could miss. Don't know where the woman's from. She could have had the operation done anywhere.
1: Mm-hmm.
2: I'll get it. Homicide. Friday talking. Yeah, Tom. I know. You did? That's so. Yeah, okay. Fine. You bet. Thanks, Tom. It was Brian. He and Lopey are driving that boy over to Georgia Street, the 16-year-old.
1: What happened?
2: Well, they took the boy to the morgue. They showed him the body. Asked him if he recognized it.
1: What'd she say?
2: It's his mother.
0: 2.05 p.m. Frank and I left the office and drove over to Georgia Street Receiving Hospital. The 16-year-old boy who had identified the dead woman as his mother was being treated for shock and hysteria. The youngster told Brian and Lopez that his name was Arnold Hopkins and that he'd been living with his mother at a Norwood Street address. After he was given a sedative and recovered himself a bit, the boy was driven to the home of his aunt and uncle out near Barnsdale Park. That night, Frank and I called on the boy and found him sufficiently recovered to answer a few questions. He confirmed his identity of the body he'd viewed that afternoon as that of his mother, Mrs. Jeanette Hopkins. He said he was an only child and that his father was dead. He told us his mother had been working for the past 6 years as coast representative for an Eastern cosmetics firm. We asked him what had happened the night his mother disappeared.
3: Well, the phone just rang about, well, when we were finishing dinner.
2: Mm-hmm.
3: About 8 o'clock, maybe quarter after.
2: Uh-huh.
3: Well, when Ma hung up, she said something important come up. She had to go out to see somebody. She said she had to see him right away. She got her coat and left. It's the last time I saw her.
2: Well, who was she going to see, Arnold? Did she tell you?
3: No, she didn't. I heard her talking on the phone, though. Heard her say Leo. She said it a couple of times. Leo.
2: Where was she going to meet this person, Arnold? You happen to overhear that?
3: No, I didn't. I think she said, okay, I'll meet you there, Leo, and she hung up. Then she got her coat, kissed me goodbye, and she went out.
2: Did she leave on foot, or was she driving, you remember?
3: Oh, on foot. My mother didn't drive.
2: Who's Leo, so? Your mother ever talk about him?
3: Heard her talking to him on the phone a couple of times. That's about all.
2: Well, do you know where he lives? What he looks like? Can you tell us anything about him at all?
3: No, sir, nothing. I wouldn't know him if I saw him.
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0: Saturday, October 18th, 8:30 p.m. Frank Smith and I continued interviewing the dead woman's son, 16-year-old Arnold Hopkins. The big lead pointed in the direction of the man known as Leo, who telephoned. Mrs. Hopkins Thursday night, a little more than an hour before she died, and made an appointment to meet her. It was a good lead, but it didn't go too far. All the boy could tell us was that the man's name was Leo. He'd heard his mother address a man by that name on the telephone several times, but that was the extent of it. He didn't know Leo's last name. He didn't know where he lived. He had no idea where his mother was to meet the man the night she died. We talked to the boy's aunt and uncle, the dead woman's brother and sister-in-law, but they couldn't help us either. Frank Smith and I obtained a list of all of Mrs. Hopkins' friends and business associates known to the son and the aunt and the uncle. We spent the rest of the weekend checking with them. Most of them gave us pretty much the same story. Mrs. Hopkins was well-liked and well-respected, both in her business and private life. She was devoted to her teenage son. She didn't drink, and socially her behavior was beyond question. She attended church regularly. She was active in several women's clubs, engaged in social and religious work. None of the people we talked to could think of any reason that she would want to end her own life. All of them denied any knowledge of the man known as Leo. Monday afternoon, October 20th, Frank and I had another meeting with the victim's son, Arnold Hopkins. We had him check over the personal effects found on the body.
3: Yes, sir, that's hers. The other ring, too.
1: How about this bracelet, sir?
3: Yes, sir. She always wore that. My dad gave it to her, I think, when he was alive, I mean. She always wore it.
1: Mm-hmm. Now, the wristwatch, two rings, the bracelet, and this lapel pin here. That's about it, sir?
3: Yes, sir, I guess so. You have her necklace, too.
1: How's that?
3: My mother's necklace. She was wearing it that night. She had it on when she left the house. Didn't you find it?
1: What kind of necklace is it, son? What's it look like?
3: Well, it's made like the bracelet is. That one there.
1: Mm-hmm.
3: See, the two of them go together. It's a set.
1: Your mother wear expensive jewelry like that every day, did she?
3: No, sir. She wore the bracelet quite a bit, not the necklace, though. She only wore that when she was dressed up. I thought about it yesterday. I meant to tell you about it.
1: What's that, son?
3: Well, right after she got the phone call that night, when she told me she had to go out.
1: Yeah?
3: Well, she went back and got her coat, and then she came in the living room and kissed me goodbye. She had the necklace in her hand.
1: You sure she took it with her?
3: Oh, yes, sir. I'm positive. After she kissed me goodbye, she went over to the mirror, and I saw her put the necklace on. She was wearing it when she left. I didn't think much about it till later on. Most of the time, she only wears it when she dresses up. She wasn't very dressed up that night.
1: Joe? Yeah. Can you describe the necklace for us, son? Exactly what it looks like?
3: Yes, sir, I think I can.
1: When you saw your mother with a necklace on, did you think to ask her about it?
3: Yeah, I did. She said she was wearing it because she wanted to look pretty. She was going to meet a good friend.
1: Mm-hmm. And she didn't say where?
3: No, sir. I guess she was wrong, huh? About her necklace, I mean.
1: No, son. About her friend.
0: Monday, 3:18 p.m. We got a description of the necklace from the Hopkins boy, confirmed it with his aunt and uncle, and then we double-checked it at the jeweler's, where it had been purchased. After that, we contacted the pawn shop detail and burglary division. The necklace and its description was put on the stolen property list, and copies were sent to second-hand jewelry stores and pawn shops throughout the area. We also got out a broadcast and an APB on it. 4:15 the following afternoon, we got a reply from the San Diego Police Department. A pawn shop owner down there had reported taking in the necklace the Friday before, which matched the description of the one we were looking for. The man who pawned the necklace listed his name in the pawn shop's buy book as Raymond Butler. San Diego officers had checked out the home address that he'd given. It was a vacant lot. The necklace was sent back to Los Angeles, where it was identified as Mrs. Hopkins. The description of the man who'd pawned the necklace was forwarded from San Diego together with a photostatic copy of the suspect's signature, and we got out an all-points bulletin on him. 2 days passed. Nothing. Along with Brian and Lopez, we continued checking all public places in the general area where the body of Mrs. Hopkins had been found.
1: You got anything, Frank?
2: Talked to a man by the name of Wagner, Joe. He told me she used to do a lot of traveling, business trips, most of them to San Diego.
1: Uh-huh.
2: Wagner says he heard she had a boyfriend down there, a tall, dark-haired fella. That's all, no name.
1: Mm. I get it. Homicide, Friday. What? Oh, yeah, Lopi.
2: Mm-hmm.
1: Where? Checks out, does it?
2: Yeah, that's good.
1: Fine. Okay, thanks, Lopi. Yeah, right away.
2: Anything, Joe?
1: Lopez, he and Brian just checked a bar out in the neighborhood where the body was found.
2: Mm-hmm.
1: They talked to the bartender in the place, showed him the description of the man who pawned the necklace. Bartender says he knows a man.
2: You sure?
1: Pretty sure. He told Brian and Lopi that the man's either a boxer or a wrestler, something like that, anyway.
2: You know the man's name, where he lives?
1: Says his name's Taylor. No home address.
2: You know his first name?
1: Yeah. Leo.
0: 1:25 p.m. After interviewing four other people who were in the bar the night of Mrs. Hopkins' death, Lopez and Brian checked back in at the office. They told us that at least one of the four persons they talked to, in addition to the bartender, was sure that the description of the suspect who pawned the necklace fitted a man known as Leo Taylor, who was in the bar the previous Thursday. Thursday night. He was seen in the place between 8:30 and 9 p.m., and he was seen with a woman answering Mrs. Hopkins' general description. The bartender had no idea where the man lived, but he seemed fairly certain of the man's name, Leo Taylor, and his occupation, either wrestling or boxing. 5:05 p.m., we made a run on Taylor's name and description through R&I, and we got a make. We checked his handwriting, and that matched out also. He had one previous arrest for assault and disorderly conduct. His residence was a West 11th Street address. We checked it out, but he'd moved 6 months before. The landlady had no forwarding address on him, but she told us one of the places he used to frequent was a gym on South Olive down near Olympic. We ran it down.
6: Come on, all right, come on. Don't get tired of pushing the back. Come on.
2: I checked with the fellow in the office over there, Joe. Says the man we once taken a shower back there, locker room.
0: All right.
6: Wait a minute. Have a way.
0: Sure. In here?
2: Yeah.
0: Go ahead.
2: Yeah.
0: Excuse me. Your name Leo Taylor?
7: How's that?
0: I said, are you Leo Taylor?
7: Yeah, that's right. What is it?
0: Police officers. We'd like to talk to you.
7: Oh, I'm taking a shower right now. You want to wait a while?
2: Well, keep, Taylor. We want to talk to you now.
7: All right.
2: All right, what's the rush? What's it all about?
0: I want to talk to you downtown.
2: What do you want me downtown for?
0: A routine check. Like to ask you a few questions.
2: About what?
0: Jeanette Hopkins.
2: That's so? What about her?
0: When's the last time you saw the woman, Taylor?
2: I don't know. A couple of months ago. At least that. Why?
0: Well, you can talk about it downtown.
2: Well, let's talk now. It'll take me a little time to get dressed. What's the pitch?
0: You know as well as we do.
2: You want to throw me that shirt, Mac? Thanks. What do you mean I know as well as you do? Know what?
0: No rush, Leo. We can talk downtown.
2: I read about it in the papers. It's a terrible thing. I was going to look her up one of these days. It's too bad.
0: You live in Los Angeles, Taylor?
2: Yeah, why?
0: Ever get down to San Diego?
2: Once in a while, not too often. You don't think I had anything to do with it, do you?
0: How do you mean, Leo? With what?
2: I mean, Jeanette, she's dead. You don't think I had a hand in it, do you?
0: I tell you, I'm on a level with you, Leo. We've been on this thing a week. We've got you placed in San Diego. We've got you placed here. You say you haven't seen Mrs. Hopkins for 2 months. We can do a lot better than that. You were with her in San Diego 2 weeks ago. You were drinking with her in a bar out there last Thursday night. You were with her 20 minutes before she died. We got all we need, Leo.
2: Got my coat there, Graven?
0: Check the pockets, bro.
2: Yeah. Gonna take a lot of proof. I guess you know that. Gonna take a lot of it.
0: We got it.
2: Better have. Let's see. Keys, wallet, comb. Yeah. Okay, let's go.
0: No, just a minute, Leo.
2: Yeah?
0: Pawn ticket here. You forgot it.
5: The story you have just heard was true. The names were changed to protect the innocent.
4: On January 28th, trial was held in Superior Court, Department 89, City and County of Los Angeles, State of California. In a moment, the results of that trial.
5: Now, here is our star, Jack Webb.
0: Thank you, George Fenneman. Friends, there's not much I can add to what you've already heard about Fatimas. 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
4: When confronted with the evidence and testimony against him, Leo Francis Taylor broke down and confessed to the murder of Mrs. Jeanette Hopkins. She'd been paying blackmail to Taylor in order to keep their affair secret, but a month before her death, she refused to pay him any more. Taylor threatened her again, and she agreed to give him the necklace as a final payoff. At their meeting, Taylor demanded cash. His victim threatened him with arrest, and he administered the chloroform. Taylor was tried and found guilty of first-degree murder and was sentenced to a life term in the state penitentiary. You have just heard Dragnet, a series of authentic cases from official files. Technical advice comes from the Office of Chief of Police W.H. Parker, Los Angeles Police Department. Technical advisors Captain Jack Donahoe, Sergeant Marty Wynn, Sergeant Vance Frazier. Heard tonight were Herb Ellis, Mick Perrin, Gil Stratton, Jack Crucian. Script by Jim Moser. Music by Walter Schumann. Hal Gibney speaking.
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2: Dragnet, the documented drama of an actual crime. For the next 30 minutes, in cooperation with the Los Angeles Police Department, you will travel step by step on the side of the law through an actual case transcribed from official police files. From beginning to end, from crime to punishment, Dragnet is the story of your police force in action.
3: It was Tuesday, February 16th. It was cold in Los Angeles. We were working the day watch out of bunco detail. My partner's Bill Lockwood. The boss is Captain Steed. My name's Friday. We were on the way out from the office, and it was 2:18 p.m. when we got the first in Valencia, the West Valley Hotel. Over here to the left, Jim. No, no. Excuse me?
4: Sorry, we're all filled up. No more room.
3: No, we don't want to register. We're police officers. I'd like to check one of your guests.
5: You have a Raymond Seidel registered? S-E-I-D-E-L-L.
4: Let's see. No, there's no Raymond Seidel registered.
5: Small man, about 5'6", 130 pounds, tan complexion, between 35 and 40. Wears horn-rimmed glasses.
4: Well, I don't know. What's the trouble, anyway?
3: Anyone like that registered here?
4: Well, I was just about to say there's no Raymond Seidel. We got a Raymond Singer, though, a small fella. He wears glasses.
3: Yeah.
4: I'd say he's about 35 or 41.
3: In his room now?
4: No, matter of fact, he just left a minute ago. He went out for lunch, I think, just before you fellas walked in.
5: Where's he usually eat, you know?
4: Our coffee shop right next door. He's got a gray top coat on, gray hat.
5: Okay, thanks.
4: You can use that door right here. It connects to the coffee
3: shop. Right, thank you.
5: Bottom.
3: Far end of the counter up at the front door, see?
5: Yeah, description checks out.
3: All right, come on.
5: Spotted us going to the front door.
3: All right, police officers, hold it up there.
5: Make your run.
3: All right, come on. This way.
5: Where'd he go, Isla?
3: Alley up ahead. He ducked in there.
5: Down the ramp, Joe. Hotel garage. Ran in there.
3: All right, come on. Let's hurry. You spot him, Bill?
5: No. Any other way out beside this ramp?
3: Wait a minute. Yeah, down the far end there, another exit. I'll take that. You cover this end.
5: Right.
3: Hey, watch it, Bill. He's coming out. The blue sedan.
5: All right, hold it. Look out, Joe. Coming at us.
3: I'll go for his tire. All right, come on, Bill.
5: All right, stay where you are.
6: All right, don't shoot. Don't shoot. All
3: right, then hold it right there.
6: What's this, anyway? Wasn't doing anything.
5: Hands behind you.
3: Raymond Seidel, is that right?
6: That's right. I wasn't doing anything. What's this all about?
3: You know as well as we do.
6: Look what you did in my car. Just look at it.
5: You cracked it up, mister. We didn't. Come on.
6: Come on, where? I haven't done anything.
3: We want to talk to you downtown.
6: I'm not saying anything. You can talk to my lawyer. Get the story from him.
3: We already got it. Come on, let's go. 2:35 p.m., we took the suspect, Raymond Seidel, back to the hotel with us, where we checked his room thoroughly. Bill got on the phone, made arrangements to have Seidel's car impounded and a stakeout placed at the hotel. Then we drove back to the city hall and took the suspect to the interrogation room. A check through our records and identification bureau earlier in the day had revealed a fair-sized record for Seidel. He'd had 4 previous local arrests, 2 for petty theft, 1 for second-degree burglary, 1 for grand theft auto. He'd been convicted on one of the petty thefts and also on the burglary charge, for which he'd served time in the state penitentiary at San Quentin. Bill and I started questioning him. The first half hour, we got nowhere.
6: I told you I hadn't been doing anything. I've been clean ever since I got out.
3: Where were you last night, Ray?
6: Knocking around town.
3: What'd you do?
6: Had a couple of drinks, went to a show, came out and went to see some bimbo I know.
7: What's your name?
6: Helen lives up on South Custer, and you can ask her. She'll tell you I was there.
7: What time did you see?
6: About 10 o'clock. Yeah, just about.
3: You're a liar, right?
6: Hmm?
3: You're a liar.
6: What gives you a call to say that?
3: It's the truth. And 4 other people must be lying.
6: Well, what do you mean, what other people?
3: You know what I mean. 5 p.m. We took the suspect, Raymond Seidel, back to the hotel with us, where we checked his room thoroughly. Bill got on the phone, made arrangements to have Seidel's car impounded and a stakeout placed at the hotel. Then we drove back to the city hall and took the suspect to the interrogation room. A check through our records and identification bureau earlier in the day had revealed a fair-sized record for Seidel. He'd had 4 previous local arrests, 2 for petty theft, 1 for second-degree burglary, 1 for grand theft auto. He'd been convicted on one of the petty thefts and also on the burglary charge, for which he'd served time in the state penitentiary at San Quentin. Bill and I started questioning him. The first half hour, we got nowhere.
6: I told you I hadn't been doing anything. I've been clean ever since I got out.
3: Where were you last night, Ray?
6: Knocking around town.
3: What'd you do?
6: Had a couple of drinks, went to a show, came out and went to see some bimbo I know.
7: What's your name?
6: Helen lives up on South Custer, and you can ask her. She'll tell you I was there.
7: What time did you see?
6: About 10 o'clock. Yeah, just about.
3: You're a liar, right?
6: Hmm?
3: You're a liar.
6: What gives you a call to say that?
3: It's the truth. And 4 other people must be lying.
6: Well, what do you mean, what other people?
3: You know what I mean. Now, how about it, Ray?
6: I don't know what you mean.

0: First half hour, we got nowhere.
1: I told you, I haven't been doing anything. I've been clean ever since I got out.
0: Where were you last night, Ray?
1: Knocking around town.
0: What'd you do?
1: Had a couple of drinks, went to a show, came out and went to see some bimbo I know.
2: What's your name?
1: Helen lives up on South Custer, and you can ask her. She'll tell you I was there.
2: What time did you see?
1: About 10 o'clock. Yeah, just about.
0: You're a liar, right?
1: Hmm?
0: You're a liar.
1: Who gives you a call to say that?
2: It's the truth.
0: And four other people must be lying.
1: Well, what do you mean, what other people?
0: You know what I mean. Now, how about it, Ray?
1: I don't know what you mean, so help me. I don't.
2: Why don't you give it up, Sidell? You ought to know better. We wouldn't have you down here if we didn't have you pegged.
1: Pegged for what? I don't even know what you're talking about.
0: All right, then, I'll tell you, Ray. About 8:30 last night, you put in a call to a Mr. and Mrs. Gerald Keyes. They live out in East Hollywood, Gladstone, 3962. Mrs. Keyes answered the phone. You told her you were taking contributions for European children, war orphans. You knew she was interested in the cause. You asked her for a donation.
1: You're crazy. That wasn't me. I don't even know that.
0: You done Mrs. Keyes, and she agreed to contribute. She offered $50. You talked her up to $150. She asked you where to send the money, and you said, never mind, you'd be out to collect it. 45 minutes later, you were out there. You parked your car by a candy store down the street from the Keyes' home. You walked up the block to the Keyes' place, collected the money, and you left.
1: Now, you prove it was me. You prove
2: it. We got it cold, Sidell. Mrs. Keyes' husband got suspicious about the setup. 45 minutes after you phoned, you were at the front door with your hand out. You had no credentials, nothing. You noticed you parked your car down the street instead of in front of the house. You got the license number of your car when you pulled away. So the owner of the candy store. You parked your car just outside his place. All three of them can describe you and your car. Mr. Keyes, Mrs. Keyes, the man at the candy store.
1: Yeah, they're right.
0: Getting over to you, Ray?
1: Gonna take more than a couple of people to build a case.
0: All right, we got more. You gave Mrs. Keyes a signed receipt for the $150. You signed it Tom Sidell. Our handwriting man checked the signature with a specimen of your handwriting we got from your package. Now, they both check, not a doubt in the world. What do you say?
1: I don't know. What would you say?
0: It's your jam. What's the story?
1: Isn't any. Why should I dig my grave?
2: Any way you want it. You're going to stand the load for the last 2 months, including the one you pulled last night. It makes 14 cases.
1: It's a lie. It's a lousy lie.
0: Cigarette, Ray?
1: What are you trying to do to me anyway? 14 jobs, I never hustled that hard in my life.
0: That's how many we've had in the last couple of months.
1: Why load them on me?
0: Every one of them follow the same general M.O. Same way you worked it last night. We don't know where you got your list of names, but you contact people who are interested in different charities. You pose as an authorized solicitor. You get their money and then you take off. The last 2 months you've been collecting for more than 10 different drives. European Orphans, the Milk Fund, Summer Camp for Underprivileged Kids, Crippled Children's Fund. The people give their money in good faith and you take off with it.
1: Look,
0: your M.O. follows all the way through. It's a sour racket, Ray. We're going to lean hard on you.
1: I said, will you wait a minute? No, when I'm done, I'll give you the story.
2: Yeah?
1: I'm not taking the whole load on my back. I'll cop out to the one last night, but that's all.
2: You look good for all of them.
1: Look, will you give me a chance? The one last night was the first try for me. It's the only one I ever tried. I'm squaring with you. I was crazy even to make a pass at it. I should have known better. I'm not a punk man.
0: We already told you, Ray. Last night's a close match with the other job. You say you'll cop out to one. How do we account for the other 13?
1: Just among us. Whatever I say, I don't want credit for.
0: All right. What's the pitch?
1: Can I have that cigarette now?
2: Mm-hmm. There you are.
1: Yeah, thanks.
0: Here's a match.
1: Thanks. I got out into things Sunday night. Doing a little drinking at this place on Boyle Avenue. There were a couple of guys at the bar who were talking about it. I didn't know them.
2: Talking about what?
1: The racket. Getting a list of marks and collecting charity money from them. These two guys weren't working it. They just heard it was going on. They were yakking the bartender about it. They figured some out-of-town grifters were doing it.
0: And you figured you'd get in on the bandwagon, is that it?
1: Well, I thought I'd try a couple of jobs, that's all. Need a few bucks to tide me over. Didn't look like much of a risk.
0: How do you mean?
1: Well, I heard about the M.O. the grifters were using. Pretty simple a copy. I followed it through just the way I heard they did it. They had a half dozen jobs under their belt already. If you knocked them over and they had to stand the rap, a couple of jobs of mine wouldn't make any difference.
2: Free ride, is that what you figure out?
1: Well, what's the difference? I didn't get it. Figured you'd catch up with them and they'd take the rap for my jobs along with their own. And just my luck. You get me instead, and now I'm up to stand the rap for everything.
0: Well, it's a pretty fair story, Ray, any way of proving it.
1: Sure, easy. These grifters started working here 2 months ago, didn't they? They hit pretty hard the first week or so, didn't they?
2: Yeah.
1: Well, I wasn't even in town then. Wasn't here the whole month. I was at Monterey.
0: Any way of proving that?
1: Sure, ask the sheriff up there.
0: Huh?
1: Ask the sheriff. He'll tell you.
0: Well, why should he know anything about it?
1: He ought to. He had me in jail the whole month.
0: 3:40 p.m. While Bill continued questioning the suspect, Raymond Sidell, I went down the hall to the squad room and put in a call to the Monterey County Sheriff's Office. They confirmed Sidell's story. He'd been arrested in the town of Monterey December 13th, approximately 2 months before, on charges of vagrancy and suspicion of robbery. He was confined in the county jail there from December 13th to January 15th, the same period of time during which the unidentified Bunko men had started their campaign of falsely soliciting funds for various charities. While the information cleared Sidell of any part

0: Bunko charity operations throughout the city that month, he still had to answer for his actions the night before, soliciting contributions falsely from the couple out in East Hollywood, Mr. and Mrs. Key. After his statement was taken, Bill Lockwood and I drove Seidel to the main jail where we booked him in on suspicion of 48 PC petty theft. Further investigation the next day and a half seemed to indicate that the last story we got from Seidel was pretty close to the fact. It was the case of a small-time thief imitating the apparently successful formula of a veteran team of bunco artists, an imitation which in the criminal world is far from unusual. A week passed. Despite the broadcast, the bulletins, and the special notices we'd gotten out on the suspects and their operations, there were three more cases reported. One of them came from a Mrs. Teresa Guilfoyle, the woman in charge of the crippled children's home. Bill and I drove out to talk to her.
1: This is the first thing I want to show you, officers.
2: What's that?
1: This way, please.
0: Go ahead, Bill. Yes, ma'am?
1: Here, sweetheart. There are two gentlemen here I'd like to have you meet. Stephen, this is Sergeant Friday, and this is Officer Lockwood, their policeman. This is Stephen, officer. He's 3 years old.
0: Well, how are you, Stephen?
2: Hello, son.
1: He'd like to say hello, officer, but he can't. His legs aren't his only trouble. He can't hear. He can't talk, either.
0: Oh, it's too bad.
1: You're learning, though, aren't you, sweetheart? You bet you are. In a little while with us, and you'll be tossing a blue streak. All right, honey, you run along and play now. Real sweetheart, isn't he? I wanted you to meet him, so you'd see what this means to us. When I look at children like that, this whole mess just makes my blood boil.
0: Yes, ma'am. We'll see what you mean.
1: It's hard enough getting people to contribute money to get this place open, help those poor kids to walk and talk. These have to make it even harder. The way things are, I can't see how we're going to get through the year.
2: Oh, how much do you estimate it's cost you, Mr. Guilfoyle? I mean, how much in donations have these 40 solicitors taken?
1: Well, I know of at least $700 they've collected from different people. Lord knows how much more money they got that was supposed to go to the home. I suppose a lot of people still think they gave their money to the right person.
0: Well, did you receive the notice we sent out about 6 weeks ago, ma'am, about how these thieves operated?
1: Yes, I did. I made a special note of it. When we sent out our annual appeal letter to our regular donors, most of your notice was incorporated right in it.
0: Mm-hmm.
1: I don't know what happened. I guess they didn't pay any attention to it.
2: When did you first find out something was wrong, ma'am?
1: It was yesterday morning. One of our regular donors, Mr. Baxter, called me. He wanted to know if we received his contribution all right. He wondered because he didn't receive his regular thank you note. That's when he told me about this man who came to his house and collected the money.
2: Mm-hmm.
1: As soon as I heard that, two of the other girls and myself got on the phone and called every one of the regular donors. There were 10 of them, just like Mr. Baxter. Gave their good money to help these tots, and we never received a penny of it. I've got all their names and addresses here if you'd like them.
0: Yes, ma'am.
1: You're welcome to them if you want them.
0: Yes, that'd be fine. We'd like to check with each one of them. Now, this is the complete list, all the regular donors who contributed and their money wasn't received, is that right?
1: Well, yes, sir, all those we know of. There's probably a lot more, I suppose. You've been in police work for a few years, haven't you, Sergeant? You must have met all kinds.
0: Yes, ma'am, I suppose so.
1: What kind would you say these men are? I mean, going around and stealing the little regular income we have from donations. What kind of persons can they be?
0: Well, there's thousands of them, Ms. Guilfoyle. They walk every city in the world. They want money. They want everything that goes with it. They'll do anything but work for it.
1: But the money these men are stealing, they must know it's for these crippled children. They help them walk again, help them talk, little kids like Stephen.
2: Yes, ma'am.
1: And these men call themselves human beings. And they take help away from a child like that. Humans. I couldn't be more ashamed of them. Ashamed to live in the same city with them.
0: Yes, ma'am.
1: You'd think God would punish them. You'd think God would come down and punish them right now.
0: Well, maybe he's even ashamed. Before we left, Mrs. Guilfoyle gave us a complete list of the names and addresses of donors who contributed annually to the upkeep of the crippled children's home. For the next couple of days, Bill and I contacted each one of them personally. Those people who'd already given their contributions to the thieves unknowingly were unable to help us. Their descriptions of the men who solicited money from them in the name of the crippled children's home generally duplicated the descriptions we'd gotten from the previous victims. None of them were very detailed, but they did seem to confirm our theory that there were two or more men involved in the bunco operation. Receipts for the money they'd given the thieves were signed either by a Fred Wellman or a Norman Archer. The handwriting varied in each case. Those donors on the list who had not yet been contacted were the best hope we had of reaching the suspect. Since the crippled children's home appealed for funds only through the mail, we advised these people to get in touch with us immediately if anyone contacted them by phone and asked for contact.

0: A few more days passed. Monday, February 27th. We got a call back from one of these donors, a Mr. George Stage of the Consolidated Pool Company out in the valley. We located him supervising work at the site of one of their pool constructions in the Toluca Lake area.
1: Oh, yeah. Glad to see you again, Sergeant. Say, could you hold on just a minute? I want to test that batch of mud and see if the mixture's right. Won't take a minute.
2: Yes, sir. Go right ahead.
1: Andy, come here a minute, will you? How's that mixture look to you?
0: Sure, nice looking pool, isn't it, Bill?
2: Big one. Sure be nice to have, wouldn't it?
0: Yeah. Why don't you look into it?
2: Well, all I could afford to do right now, look into it.
1: Okay, Sergeant, 6-2 and even. Want to go over by the truck, lose some of this racket so we can talk?
0: All right, that's fine.
1: I hope I got something for you. Not sure if it'll be worth anything to you.
2: You said on the phone you got a call last night.
1: Well, I didn't. My wife did. They wanted to talk to me, but I wasn't home yet. I'm finishing a pool for some folks in Encino. Have a seat there if you want. Clean off this running board for you.
0: Oh, that's all right. Fine. Well, what was the gist of the phone call, Mr. Stage? Who was it?
1: Well, as I say, the wife answered. The fella told her his name was Mr. Archer, said he was collecting for the crippled kid's home. Of course, the wife knew the setup. After you talked to me, I warned her about the phony collectors going around.
2: What'd she tell him, Andrew?
1: Well, she didn't get a chance to tell him anything. He did most of the talking. Gave her a big spiel about how much the poor crippled kids needed help. The wife asked him if he'd leave a number so I could call him back when I got home.
0: Well, did he leave a number?
1: No. No, he gave some phony excuse. He wouldn't be at the same phone, something like that.
0: No.
1: Went out to ask her if she couldn't make out a check. Said he could come right out to pick it up. The wife said no, she couldn't. Matter of fact, she couldn't. I've got the checkbook. Excuse me.
3: Andy, get one of the boys to help you down the hole. You can't do that all by yourself.
1: My partner, Andy, is a great worker.
0: Yes, sir. Well, what was the upshot of the phone conversation between Archer and your wife on this?
1: Well, she kept asking for a phone number or an address, someplace where I could get back to him when I got home. I guess they got it figured, though. He wouldn't give her a thing.
0: And that's the way it ended, sir?
1: Yes, sir, that's it. Might be I'll have better luck, though.
0: Well, how do you mean?
1: Well, this fella Archer told the wife he'd call me back tonight.
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0: Monday, February 27th, 1:30 p.m. As soon as we found out there was a possibility that one of the bunco suspects might contact the potential victim, George Stage, that night, Bill and I started making arrangements to be ready for him. At 6:45 p.m., we were at the Stage home when the suspect telephoned. He identified himself as Norman Archer. George Stage followed our instructions to the letter. He agreed to make a contribution and asked Archer to call at his home to pick up the check. He set the date for 9 o'clock that night to allow us enough time for preparation. We got in touch with Lieutenant Lee Jones at the crime lab, and he sent out two of his sound technicians with a microphone set up and a tape recorder. By 8 p.m., the installation was complete. The microphone concealed in the living room of the Stage home, and the tape recorder set up in an adjoining room. Bill and I were stationed at the recorder in the bedroom. 8:30, 8:45. We waited. 9 p.m., 9:05.
6: Somebody at the front door.
0: Yeah. You want to give me that headset, Bill?
6: Here you go.
0: Thank you. Okay. Want to turn on the recorder?
6: Right, Joe.
7: Yep. Stage?
8: Yes, sir. That's right.
7: My name's Norman Archer, Mr. Stage. You're glad to know you.
8: Oh, we are, Archer. Glad to meet you. Come on in.
7: Thank you.
8: Very nice place you have here. Comfortable. We're pretty happy with it.
7: Sit down, Archer.
8: Thank you.
7: Well, say, I hope I'm not interrupting your evening, Mr.

0: watching television.
1: I see. Well, I don't want to take up a moment of your time. I don't suppose I have to tell you what a worthy cause it is. I represent Crippled Children's Home.
0: I'm glad to make a donation. It's one of my favorite charities.
1: I'm certainly happy to hear that, sir. Really, you haven't any idea how much good your money does. Those little tots out in the home really need our help, all the help we can give them.
0: I suppose they do. Are you one of the officials out at the home?
1: Well, yes, I suppose you can call it that. I'm one of the authorized collectors for the maintenance fund. I have a receipt here for your donation, all made out in your name. Here we are. I suppose you know that all donations to the home are deductible from your income tax.
0: Yeah. Yeah.
1: Well, here we are. Receipt's all filled out, your name and address. This space here left vacant, the amount of your contribution. I'll fill it out right now.
0: All right.
1: How much would you like me to put you down for, sir?
0: Well, I don't know. I don't have too much cash on hand. Would a check be all right?
1: Well, I simply don't like to be fussy, but it does help our footwork. The donations are made in cash, you know. Still takes the handling of funds.
0: Oh, well, I've only got $20 or $30 in cash. I'd like to give more than that. I'm sure a check wouldn't be all right.
1: Well, as I say, it's simpler. The donation is cash, but check is all right. It's fine.
0: Okay. I get out of the All I've got here is my company check.
1: How's that?
0: Company checks are all I have here. Consolidated Pool Company. I guess it'll work just as good. Be like a donation from the company.
1: Oh, fine.
0: How should I make that out now, payable to the Crippled Children's Home?
1: No, the home doesn't have a commercial banking account. It's not incorporated, you know.
0: Oh, isn't it? I thought it was.
1: Oh, I usually have a check donations through my personal account, so if you can just make it out to me. You know, we have to simplify bookwork, and it takes a lot of work to run a home like that, and we can't afford a bookkeeper either.
0: See. I'll make it out to, sorry, what's your first name again?
1: Norman Archer. A-R-C-H-E-R. How much shall I put you down for?
0: Well, let's see, I think I gave $200 last year. Yeah, I think that was it.
1: Yes, we certainly appreciate it, too. Of course, it's like everything else. Our maintenance costs have gone up. You give those youngsters nothing but the best. I mean, if you could see your way clear to make a little more this year, we'd certainly thank you for it. That goes for those crippled kids, too.
0: Well, I guess I could make it a little more. We've had a pretty good year. Let's make it $250.
1: That'd be fine. That's wonderful. Sure appreciate it, Mr. Day. Really, if it wasn't for such a great cause, I'd be embarrassed asking you for money.
0: No, not at all. Only glad I can afford it. Here you are. Better watch the ink. I think it's still wet.
1: Thank you very much, sir. I guess I don't have to tell you again how much we appreciate it. Let's see. I'll put my hat
0: right outside in the hallway.
1: Oh, yeah.
2: Yes, sir. Bill, you want to take a look out the window?
3: Right.
2: Mr. Stage, will you leave that tape recorder right where it is? Don't let anyone touch it. We'll be back.
3: Yeah, all right. He's pulling out, Joe. We're heading down the street. Grace it in.
2: All right, let's go. We'll call you, Mr. Stage.
3: Yeah, okay.
2: You see him, Bill?
3: Yeah. Down past the next block.
2: All right, let's hurry. Go ahead, slide to my side. Now, let's keep the lights off for a couple of blocks. Don't get him excited.
3: All right.
2: Can you see him? One turning left, Grace Sedan. Is that him?
3: Yeah, that's it.
2: All right. Pull up close if you can, huh? See if we can make his license.
3: Give it a try. How's that?
2: A little closer. Okay, that's fine. 1Sugar 16605.
3: All right.
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2: We should have gotten a good look at him, Bill. Might have recognized him, huh?
3: Yeah, I couldn't take a chance. Anyway, it's worth more if we get him and his partner together. Wrap it all up in one. Save us a lot of headache.
2: Yeah, well, don't lose him. He turned left up to the next corner.
3: Yeah, I saw him. He hasn't made it.
2: Yeah, I think we're in the clear. All right, you can turn your lights on, huh?
3: All right.
4: Control 1 to 1K80. 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Car is a 1950 Pontiac, two-door sedan. Registered to Charles A. Sutton. 5840 Octavia Street, Los Angeles. Motor number 1 Adam 6 Paul 3342. 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
2: 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Would you check records for Charles A. Sutton? 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Rush request.

0: suspect under rolling surveillance.
1: Control 1 to 1K80, roger.
2: Looks like he's blowing down, Joe.
0: Yeah. All right, don't press him. Yeah, he's pulling up. He stopped there.
2: Better cut the lights.
0: Yeah, pull up right here, huh?
2: Can you see him?
0: Yeah. Going up to that house. Porch light on.
2: Yeah. Must be where he keeps his pad. Acts like he's been there before.
0: Yeah, the man answering the door. He's going in.
1: Control 1 to 1K80, come in.
0: 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Go ahead.
1: Control 1 to 1K80. We have a Charles A. Sutton, WMA, 42 years, 5'9", 163 pounds, brown hair, blue eyes. He has a long felony record, suspicion of robbery, suspicion of burglary, grand theft, bunco. Also, three outstanding traffic warrants. License number 1Sugar16605.
0: 1K80 to Control 1. Roger. KMA 367.
2: What do you think?
0: Let's take him.
2: Right.
0: All right, you want to take the back, Bill? I'll go in the front.
2: Okay, give me a second to get around.
0: Right.
3: Yeah?
0: Police officer, want to talk to
3: you. All right, come on, open it up.
4: Oh, carry the cop!
0: All right, hold it right there against the wall.
2: All right, you're back inside, police officer. Joe, all right?
0: Yeah, did you get him all right?
2: It's okay. Come on up front here.
3: What are you trying to do? What's this all about?
0: We'll talk downtown. You know what it's all about.
2: All right, over next to your partner.
3: What are you doing anyway? You haven't got anything on us.
0: You want to get the cuffs on him, Bill?
2: Stand still, both of you.
0: Here's mine.
3: What's the pitch here anyway? Harry and I haven't done anything.
2: Busting
3: in here like this, private house, you got no business here.
0: $250 says you're wrong.
3: What?
0: This check in your right-hand pocket. All right, come on, let's go.
5: The story you have just heard was true. The names were changed to protect the innocent.
6: On May 28th, trial was held in Superior Court, Department 88, City and County of Los Angeles, State of California. In a moment, the results of that trial.
5: Now, here is our star, Jack Webb.
0: Thank you, George Fairman. 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
6: Charles A. Sutton and his accomplice, Harold B. Mather, were tried and convicted on 3 counts of grand theft money and received sentences as prescribed by law. Grand theft is punishable by imprisonment in the state penitentiary for not less than 1 or more than 10 years. The initial suspect, Seidel, pled guilty to petty theft and received a sentence of 1 year in the county jail. You have just heard Dragnet, a series of authentic cases from official files. Technical advice comes from the Office of Chief of Police W.H. Parker, Los Angeles Police Department. Technical advisors Captain Jack Donahoe, Sergeant Marty Wynn, Sergeant Vance Brasher. Heard tonight were Ken Peters, Virginia Gregg, Vic Rodman. Script by Jim Moser. Music by Walter Schumann. Hal Gibney speaking.
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5: The story you are about to hear is true. The names have been changed to protect the innocent. You're a detective sergeant. You're assigned a narcotics detail. A steady supply of high-grade narcotics is finding its way into your city. For 2 months, you've been trying to run down the source. The first real break finally comes. Your job? Check it out.
6: Dragnet, the documented drama of an actual crime. For the next 30 minutes, in cooperation with the Los Angeles Police Department, you will travel step by step on the side of the law through an actual case transcribed from official police files. From beginning to end, from crime to punishment, Dragnet is the story of your police force in action.

0: Thursday, October 8th. It was hot in Los Angeles. We were working the day watch out of narcotics detail. My partner's Frank Smith. The boss is Captain Kearney. My name's Friday. It was 4:05 p.m. when I got to 318 West 1st Street, the first floor. Narcotics detail.
1: Joe?
0: Hi, Frank. You all threw up in court, eh?
1: Yeah, I went to the jury. I don't think he'll be out long.
0: Well, I hope they hook him this time. He's overdue.
1: I don't see how they can miss. You can't tell, though. Never know what a jury's going to do.
0: Yeah. What do you got here?
1: A felony car brought him in about a half hour ago. Pretty high.
0: What's he shooting?
1: H. Must have had a big pop. Can't talk to him.
0: Anything on him?
1: Two cats. Had him taped inside the collar of his shirt. Crime lab analyzed it. Same stuff we've been chasing. European. High grade.
0: Mm-hmm. He come up with anything?
1: Nothing. He talks a lot, but he didn't say anything. Why don't you take him on?
0: I'll give it a try.
1: Mr. Jennings, this is my partner, Sergeant Friday.
2: Well, how do you do, sir? Sure happy to know you, Sergeant. Have a chair.
0: Yeah, thank you. Want a cigarette?
2: Yeah, don't mind if I do.
0: Can I give you a light?
2: Thank you. By the way, Sergeant, if you have any influence around here at all, I'd sure appreciate it if you tell this young fellow here to relax. He worries too much. Keeps telling me there's something wrong.
0: Well, isn't there, Mr. Jennings?
2: Well, no, of course not. It's not that I don't enjoy the boy's company, but I've got an appointment. A very important one, 11 o'clock this morning.
0: That's so?
2: Yes, very important. I have to be there at 11 sharp.
0: You're a little late, aren't you? It's past 4 in the afternoon.
2: Oh, no, it couldn't be.
1: Clock on the wall right behind you.
2: Hmm? Well, what do you know about that? That time sure flies. Well, they'll wait for me. Well, I better get a move on. Sure glad to have met you, Sergeant. Glad to meet you too, young
0: man. Well, just a minute, Mr. Jennings. It's not that simple. You better sit down.
2: But as I told you, I have an appointment, very important.
0: It'll have to wait. Sit down.
2: All right.
1: How about it, Jennings? When did you have your last fix?
2: What do you mean, when did I have a fix?
1: You know what we mean. Your arm looks like a punchboard.
2: Oh, the scars. Yes, of course, I take vitamin shots.
0: Hey, what's your doctor's name?
2: Dr. Young, Eldon Young, down on South Hoover.
0: You know his phone number, do you?
2: No, I don't. It wouldn't do any good to call him anyway.
0: No, why?
2: Well, he's not there. He's dead.
0: You sure of that?
2: Well, ought to be. I went to his funeral.
1: When did he die?
2: Oh, I don't know. 2 or 3 months ago. Sure was a nice fellow. Fine doctor.
1: That's a sample, Joe. Been rattling off like that ever since they brought him in.
0: Well, not the usual run. He's sure not seedy looking, is he?
2: Look, Sergeant, I don't think I quite understand this. What's this all about?
0: Hey, Mr. Jennings, you're hooked and you're hooked bad. When did you have your last fix?
2: Well, to be honest with you, I don't quite remember. I'd like to make it clear, though, I'm not a bum. I'm not addicted to the stuff.
1: You're not?
2: Really, it's the truth. I can take it or leave it alone. I take an occasional shot. That's about the size of it.
0: Where do you get the stuff, Jenny?
2: I told you, my doctor.
0: No legitimate doctor gave you the stuff they found on you. They don't dispense heroin. Now, how about it?
2: How about what, Sergeant?
0: You going to tell us the truth? Jenny?
2: Well, frankly, Sergeant, no, I don't think I will. I'm not an informer.
1: It's up to you, mister. We're going to find out sooner or later.
2: I'm sorry, you're not going to find out from me. Now, look, let's not get into an argument, shall we? I don't have anything against you. Matter of fact, I like you. I'd like to get along with you.
0: We're not going to argue, Jennings. It'd be useless to tell you that we're trying to help you.
1: Are you married? Do you have a family?
2: Yes, sir.
0: Where do you live?
2: Sorry, I can't tell you. I'm not dragging them into this. That's why I don't carry any identification.
0: All right, Jennings. You want to get your hat? Let's go.
2: Go? Where?
0: Main jail. We're booking in.
2: Why? What for?
0: Possession of narcotics.
2: But I told you, I'm not an addict. You can't keep me in jail. I only use it occasionally.
0: Yeah, sure.
2: Is there anything wrong with that? Can't see any harm in that, can you?
0: Are you listening? One minute. I'll have that in the morning, will you? 4:38 p.m. The felony car officers who picked up the suspect, Jennings, took him to the main jail where they booked him for violation of the H&S code, section 11,500. He'd been checked through R&I, but he had no previous criminal record. Knowing that he was bound to become ill, he was ordered into isolation, and the jailer instructed to notify the doctor in attendance if Jennings needed attention. 5:15 p.m., we went over to the crime lab and checked with Jay Allen, who'd analyzed the two capsules found taped to the inside of Jennings' shirt collar. He told us it was the same grade of high-test heroin which had been found in the possession of other addicts during the past 2 months. We knew it was of European origin. We knew it was finding its way into the city. We knew it was being made available to addicts. We picked up half a dozen pushers in the last few weeks with heroin of identical quality in their possession. But the basic source of supply still remained unknown. We were convinced that none of the pushers knew who or what the ultimate source was. The following morning, after Frank and I signed in, we went over to the main jail, signed out the suspect Jennings for interrogation, and he was brought to the interview room. His face was white and he was trembling. It was only a matter of time before he got worse, when the withdrawal pain set in.
1: Morning, Jennings.
2: I gotta get out of here. Nobody told me to be like this when I got started on the stuff. I can't stand any more of this.
0: But?
2: I'm gonna die. I wish I could die. Why can't they give me something?
0: Well, we'll talk to the doctor. It's the best we can offer. He'll do what he can for you.
2: Can you get him now?
1: I'd like to ask you a few questions first.
2: Then hurry, will you?

0: sick, awful sick.
1: Where do you get your stuff, Jennings? What's the man's name?
0: I don't know. It's the truth. I don't.
1: How do you get your junk?
0: Well, I named Eddie. He's a bartender. I give him the money. He brings the stuff back.
2: How much you pay for it?
0: $6 a cap. I don't know what he pays. I pay him $6.
2: Do you use it?
0: Says he isn't. I don't know. I think he is. How about that, doctor? I can't take this.
1: Where do we contact Eddie?
0: Far on South Main, near 4th. One with a big airplane on the sign.
1: What's his last name, you know? Eddie what?
0: I don't know. I don't know.
2: What's he look like?
0: Tall. He's got blonde hair. Wears a big signet ring. Eddie, that's all I know. Good guy. He was trying to help me.
1: Any idea where he gets the junk?
0: I don't know, except one night I was with him.
2: Yeah?
0: Drove out to a little joint in Manchester Beer Garden. He went in alone. When we got back downtown, he had the stuff. I don't know.
1: You know if he got it from a man who worked there, or do you think it could have been one of the customers?
0: I didn't see him. I didn't go in. I don't know.
1: You know anybody else who's in with this, Eddie?
0: Anybody with a dollar? He'd do anything for money.
2: Hey, ever tell you where this junk's coming from? Who's bringing it in?
0: Oh, I asked him once. He got a little sore. He said, what do you care as long as you get yours? I don't know.
1: A cigarette, Jenny?
0: No. If I could just rest. If I could just let go. Can't you do anything for me? Why don't they tell you it's going to be like this?
1: I'd like to have you help us. Now, as long as there are men like Eddie running loose, there's going to be men like you that he's going to feed on. How about it? Anything else you can tell us?
0: Oh, I know. I got the stuff from Eddie. Talk to him. No more questions, huh?
2: One more, Jennings, about your family.
0: I want to talk about it.
2: Your wife called. She found out you were in jail.
0: No.
1: She's coming down to see you.
0: She can't. I don't want to see her. Tell her not to come.
1: We can't stop her.
0: Caused her enough trouble. 20 years of it. First the booze, now this.
1: How long you been on it, Jennings?
0: A year. Year and a half. Been downhill all the way. 3 kids. I don't know what's going to happen. We'll lose our house. Lost my business already. All our friends. You don't know what it's like.
1: We got an idea.
0: No, you haven't. You got no conception. It's been hell. Nobody's gone through what I have. Lost what I have. Suffering. A year and a half of it. Really suffered. Nobody knew either. Nobody suffered the way I did. Nobody.
1: I can think of one.
0: What?
1: How about your wife? Jennings was returned to his cell. We contacted the jail doctor and briefed him on the suspect's condition. That afternoon, Frank and I drove to the bar on South Main Street near 4th, where we located the bartender, Eddie, whom Jennings had told us about. It was fairly apparent that he was under the influence of narcotics. We arrested him, took him back to the office, and began questioning him. A check with R&I showed that his true name was Eddie Hartsook, and that he'd had several prior arrests for possession of narcotics and one arrest on the ABC Act. Unlike Jennings, he broke almost up immediately. He wouldn't confess to being a pusher, but he did admit that he was an addict and that he was supplied by a Jules Zimmerlin, the owner of a German beer garden out on Manchester Avenue. He told us he'd met Zimmerlin through a mutual friend who was now doing time in Folsom for robbery. He identified the friend as Pete Heimer. We checked with records and found it was true. Hartsook was booked in as a bag addict. Then we contacted Captain Larry O'Brien up at Folsom Penitentiary, who filled us in on Pete Heimer's background. After that, we checked R&I on the owner of the beer garden, Jules Zimmerlin. We found he was registered as an ex-con from Minnesota, where he'd done time for burglary and grand theft. After a meeting with Captain Kearney, it was agreed that our first move was to get next to Zimmerlin. I was to pose as a recent parolee from Folsom, a friend of Pete Heimer's. That night, I attempted to make my first contact with Zimmerlin at the beer garden out on Manchester Avenue.
3: Waiter?
4: Yes, sir. Can I help you?
3: Yeah, draft beer. Bring me a bag of peanuts, too.
4: All right, sir.
3: Just a minute. The boss around,
4: sir?
3: Jules, the boss. Is he around? I'd like to see
4: him. He's coming around a minute ago.
3: Yeah, there he is. I'll tell him.
4: Thanks.
3: Yes, you want to see me?
1: You're Jules Zimmerlin?
3: That's right.
1: Jack Bronson. I'm a friend of Pete Heimer's. He told me to look you up.
3: I thought Pete was in Folsom.
1: Yeah, he is. I was in there with him. His cellmate. I drew parole about a month ago.
3: Oh, I see. Mind if I sit down?
1: No, go ahead.
3: Okay, sure. How's Pete making out? Doing all right?
1: Well, it's kind of rough. He's fighting time, doing it the hard way. He's not young anymore, you know.
3: Yeah, it's too bad. It's a nice fellow, Pete. Never did use his head, though. Here you are, sir.
4: Draft beer, peanuts,
3: salt.
4: Mr. Zimmerlin?
3: No, nothing.
4: Yes.
3: Where are you from originally, Boston, L.A.?
1: No, Detroit.
3: What do you figure I'm doing now? Going back there?
1: No. I don't know what I'm going to do. I'm still looking around. Can't go back to my racket, that's the thing.
3: That's so?
1: Yeah, they got my M.O. tag from here to Seattle.
3: What's that?
1: Safe. That's all I ever worked. That's what I say.
3: Do you mind if I...
1: No, help yourself.
3: Oh, thanks. Yeah, you've had tough luck. How much time you do?
1: 2:10, 7 and 3 out.
3: You working now?
1: Yeah, lumber yard.
3: What's that?
1: I said a lumber yard.
3: Must be easy. Your hands don't show any work.
1: No, of course not. I don't go into that rough stuff. I'm a clerk over there. It's an easy touch. Not much dough, though.
3: Mm-hmm. What are your plans? Got anything in mind?
1: Oh, I don't know. Money. Pete told me if I ever got disgusted, look you up.
3: No, I don't know. There's not much doing around here right now.
1: I really tried to make it when I came out this time and play it straight.
3: You want some of these?
1: No, thanks. You go ahead.
3: Okay.
1: Tried to play it straight, stay on the street. It can't be done. I can't punch a clock. It drives me crazy.
3: Well, I wish I had something for you. Don't know the thing. It's rough, Bronson. I got an idea how you feel.
1: I guess you ought to know. Pete told me.

0: Said you fell twice back east. Minneapolis, wasn't it?
1: He talks too much.
0: Not only to the right people. Nice setup you got here, Jules. You must sell a lot of beer, huh?
1: I get by.
0: Orchestra, big layout. First cabin.
1: Well, we got pretty good business going.
0: What's the pity, huh, Jules? I need a job. I got a kind of buck.
1: I wish I had something for you.
0: Now, look, I didn't spend all that time in the joint with Pete for nothing. I know the setup. Pete says you're a right guy to do business with you.
1: What do you mean?
0: Just that. I got contacts up by Fresno, Red Mountain. Good contacts. A lot of money up there. Pete says you handle quality stuff. European. The stuff they're pushing up around Fresno is nothing. Real lousy. We play it straight, we can both score. We score good.
1: I don't think I follow you, Bronson.
0: I think you do. If we get the right stuff up there at the right time, we can clean up. I know we can.
1: That's so.
0: I got a buddy who had a bum ride to get up there 4 months ago. Now he's driving a Cadillac. Great business up there. It's fast and clean.
1: Hey, you want another beer?
0: I can't afford a stall on this, Jules. There's a lot of sucker money around, and I want a piece of it.
1: Well, maybe we can talk, Bronson. I don't know. Might work out something. I'd like to get to know you.
0: What's the pitch? I said I was a friend of Pete's tonight. Check with him, or don't you trust him?
1: I haven't heard from Pete lately. I like to. Can't be too careful, you know. It pays to check things out.
0: All right, go ahead and check. I just haven't got the time to throw away, that's all.
1: I'm too crazy about these peanuts. Well, I'll tell you. I might send a wife up to visit Pete this Sunday. She doesn't know him, but she can ask him about you. I hope you don't mind.
0: No, I don't mind. I just want to get going. You haven't got any junk to push. Put me next to somebody who has, huh? There's dough to be made, enough for both of us. I want to make it. You can't go wrong in the deal. You're smart enough to see that, aren't you?
1: Talk fast, Bronson.
0: Look, you're not doing me any favor. I'm doing you one. If you're not ready to move on the deal, just say so. If you are, okay.
1: Well, it's a big rush. Take your time. Let's talk about it.
0: You already have. How about it?
1: How about what?
0: You got this set up. Now, when do I get an answer?
1: When I get one from Pete.
0: 11:30 p.m. I traded small talk with a narcotic suspect, Jules Zimmerman, until closing time. Then I left the beer garden, took a streetcar back to the room I'd rented in a small third-rate hotel down on South Broadway. The following morning, I got in touch with the office, and they, in turn, contacted Captain Larry O'Brien at Folsom Penitentiary and acquainted him with the facts of the case. He was told that Mrs. Zimmerman would arrive at the prison to visit Pete Heimer the following Sunday and that she had never seen Heimer before in person. O'Brien made immediate arrangements to have one of the officers at the prison pose as Pete Heimer and visit with Mrs. Zimmerman. Heimer himself would know nothing about it. I spent the next few nights at the beer garden trading more small talk with the suspect, Jules Zimmerman. The conversation included fishing, the liquor business, gambling, sports, everything but narcotics. I couldn't tell how I was making out with him, whether he was sold on me or not. I waited in my hotel room the following Sunday afternoon until Frank Smith called me from the office. He told me Captain O'Brien at Folsom had just contacted them. He said Mrs. Zimmerman had visited the prison, that she talked with the guard posing as Pete Heimer, and that apparently everything had gone off well. 9:30 the following Monday night, I went back to the beer garden and met with Jules Zimmerman.
1: Yeah, not a bad crowd for a Monday night. Usually a lot slower than this.
0: Well, I'll let you worry about that, Jules. We've been through enough small talk. Now, how about it? What's the answer?
1: Gotta be in a hurry, don't you? Relax, it'll work out.
0: Not without a push, it won't. Now, how about it? You said you'd have an answer tonight.
1: I got one.
0: All right.
1: It's no.
0: What?
1: The idea is all that. I just don't like the way you figured it, that's all.
0: Yeah.
1: I don't take the risk of getting the stuff up to Fresno. If you buy, you buy here. After that, I don't care. How you get up north is your world.
0: Well, if that's the way you feel, I'm not going to fight you on it. Your wife checked with Pete.
1: I'm guessing. Pete gave the go-ahead. You're everything you say you are. Understand you did a couple of big favors for Pete up there.
0: Well, he'd expect the same from anybody of mine.
1: If Pete told the wife you stood a beef for him, could have talked, you kept your mouth shut. Only one more thing I want to know.
0: You asked enough, haven't you?
1: You ever chip you around with the junk?
0: Do I look like it? I wouldn't touch it for $1 million. I know the things I'm weak on. H isn't one of them.
1: Good. I don't want anyone around to shoot the stuff. I've seen it happen 100 times. Cops fill them in and you're gone. They all talk when they get sick. Oh, it's bad business. Come on back to the office.
0: All right.
1: You say you got these friends who want to buy. How much money can they raise?
0: Well, it depends. How much stuff can you come up with? I mean, good stuff.
1: Everything I handle's good. Here, go ahead.
0: All right.
1: How about it? How much they want?
0: I told you, it depends. How much can you deliver?
1: That's up to the big man. I don't know how much he's got left. I figure stores are pretty low.
0: Thought you were the big man.
1: Bum guess. I handle the stuff for him, that's all. I get my cut.
0: Well, he must be big. Who is he?
1: None of your business. You don't make the deals with him. You make them through me.
0: All right, with me. You say you figure he's pretty low on the supply, huh?
1: Mm-hmm.
0: When's he going to have enough to deal? I mean, a big buy.
1: Maybe this Saturday, I don't know.
0: When do you know?
1: Saturday, when I see it. How much cash can your friends raise?
0: $10,000, maybe more, depends.
1: You have the money by then?
0: Maybe. I'll have to have a couple of days, contact my friends. Probably they'll want more. How's the stuff come in?
1: Why?
0: Well, what do you think? Why? I want the right plant. Where's it coming from? I'm not going to get loaded down with Mexican stuff. We can help it.
1: No, don't worry. European comes in by ship.
0: Well, it doesn't gel for me. How do they get it by customs?
1: They don't. I do. By the way, you doing anything Saturday?
0: Why?
1: I'll take a little run in my fishing boat. One of the boys is sick. I need another deckhand. What kind of sailor are you?
0: I can make out.

0: along. We'll do a little fishing. You might learn something.
1: Yeah.
0: Smuggling's not as tough as it looks.
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8: Tuesday, October 13th, 9 a.m. I called the office and briefed him on the results of my conversation with the suspect, Jules Zimmerman, the night before at the beer garden. Captain Kearney put my partner, Frank Smith, on the phone, and we set up a meeting for that afternoon. 2:30 p.m., I left my hotel room and took a streetcar downtown to Pershing Square. Excavating work for the new underground garage at the square was still going on. A temporary wooden fence circled the construction area. I went to the southeast corner of the square where a courtesy stand had been put up for the sidewalk superintendent. I stood around with a dozen other people watching the excavation. I waited. 2:45 p.m.
9: Joe, how's it going?
8: Hi, Frank. Not bad.
9: Hey, they're moving this thing right along, aren't they? Looks like they got that hole just about done.
8: I think you're going to have to go deeper than that. It's kind of hard to judge from up here. Looks deeper than it really is. Well, I had some pretty good luck last night.
9: That's what I hear. How's it shape up?
8: He told me the stuff's been coming in by ship. Zimmerman did. I think maybe he's telling the truth.
9: How do you think they're working?
8: I don't know. He wouldn't say. Might have a chance to find out this Saturday.
9: What's the pitch?
8: Well, Zimmerman's got a boat. He offered to take me out this Saturday. He mentioned they're expecting a shipment of the junk the same day.
9: Mm-hmm.
8: Could be he's got some connection on one of the ships coming in from overseas. He takes his boat out and meets the ship, and somehow they transfer the junk without attracting attention.
9: Any chance you can get the name of the connection, if there is one, I mean?
8: Well, I'm going to try. He's supposed to be a big man in the setup, too. I haven't got his name yet, either.
9: Somebody over Zimmerman?
8: Yeah. You handle the details for Saturday, will you? I'll keep you brief.
9: Okay.
8: Check on all the ships that are due into Wilmington Friday and Saturday, will you? I'll find out where Jules keeps his boat moored. You can make arrangements to have the dock area covered and notify customs, too, huh?
9: Right. You any kind of a deal set up with Zimmerman yet?
8: Yeah, I'll buy for $10,000. I'm supposed to be making it for friends up in Fresno. Tell the captain I'll need some dough.
9: How much?
8: Well, you can rake together $1,000 if you can. You know, small bills, make it look big.
9: Right. I'm a little worried, Joe. Things seem to be rolling out too fast.
8: How do you mean?
9: Possible Zimmerman might be wise. Maybe he's just stringing you along. You're not going to be able to follow you out in the bay, you know, without tipping the whole thing.
8: Yeah, I know.
9: You're going to be strictly on your own on that boat. If Zimmerman's wise, he and the gang will be in a perfect spot. Maybe we could set it up to have a boat standing by if you need help, maybe half a mile away or so.
8: Yeah, might scare him off, ruin the whole deal, Frank.
9: Yeah, it's trouble, Joe. If they're wise and they get you out on that boat, they got you cold. They won't give odds on your chances.
8: Well, then we're even.
9: Hmm?
8: I'm not giving any on theirs. For the rest of the week, I spent the days in my hotel room and my nights at the beer garden setting up the buy with Zimmerman. Thursday night in Zimmerman's office, we agreed on the final details for the buy. In the process, I succeeded in finding out... planned for the meet. At 2:30 Saturday morning, Zimmerlin, two of his gang members, and myself would board his boat at a private dock in the San Pedro area and proceed 5 miles out from shore. How the actual transfer of the narcotics was supposed to be made, I still couldn't find out, but I did learn that Zimmerlin's main contact on the deal was a Marcus Torricelli. He was supposed to be a steward aboard an inbound freighter. The next day, I relayed the information to the office and gave him a final briefing on the plans for the meet as Zimmerlin outlined them to me. Saturday, 2:30 a.m., Zimmerlin and I, along with the two members of the gang, boarded his boat at the private dock and proceeded out to sea. It was a fairly new boat, well-appointed, a 38-foot motor cruiser. The two men kept busy above deck. Zimmerlin and I played cards, talked, and drank beer down in the cabin. 5 a.m.
1: Two Barraqueens up. You do better?
10: And you dealt it.
1: Three trays.
10: Had enough?
1: $40 worth of money.
10: Want another beer?
1: No, I got a headache.
10: What time you got?
1: Later than I thought. It's 5:01. Let's go topside, get it. About time we start looking around, anyway. Well, I'd better get up there and check our course.
10: All right.
1: Sure a nice boat you got, Joe. Just set you back 20, huh?
10: Wouldn't believe it. I got it insured for $20,000 and cost me $500.
1: You paid $500 for this?
10: And a society woman owned it. Husband left it to her. She got hooked.
1: Oh.
10: One of my best customers. Spent everything she had on the junk. I got this for $500 worth of age, high grade.
1: What's she do for stuff now?
10: She doesn't need it. She's dead. Really a nice boat. Never enjoyed anything more in my life. Just a minute.
1: What's the matter?
10: Yeah, I must be it.
1: Uh-huh. What are you talking about?
10: The freighter. A couple of points off starboard.
1: Oh, yeah.
10: Uh-huh. George? Hey, George.
11: Yeah, Joe. Okay, I see it. Want a signal now?
10: No, hold it. Let's make sure. Hand me glasses there, will you?
11: Yeah.
10: Yeah. Thanks. Have a look here.
11: What's this?
10: Just a minute. Yeah, Panamanian flag. That's it. Very no. All right, George, just try to swing around.
11: Okay, Joe.
10: Give her out a hard right. Three complete turns. Keep it centered.
11: Right.
1: Neat setup, Jules. What happens now?
10: Another pair of glasses there. Watch for yourself.
1: All right. Delivery comes from the ship, huh? Big boy on board?
10: That's right. On board here.
1: You really got me fooled. Let's keep it that way.
10: Tell you the truth, I thought you had his fingers.
1: No, I didn't. I'll swear with you. You got a good front, Jules. Keep it that way and you'll be hard to make.
10: I'm on the home stretch. You're not going to make me. Two more trips and I'm getting out. Then I really go fishing.
11: There he is, Jules. Back on the stern. Got a dump it?
10: All right. Keep an eye out. Hey, train your glasses on the stern of that freighter.
1: Yeah? What about it?
10: Just a minute. Now, you see it? Now?
1: Boy, a man coming out, huh? Looks like he's dumping some garbage over there.
10: That's right. Hey, don't watch the man. Watch the garbage. He doesn't go through customs.
1: Pretty smart. That's the contact, huh?
10: Yeah, Marcus. Good boy. Hasn't failed yet. All right, George. Move in. Get the net. Ready for the pickup?
11: All ready, Joe.
1: Still, I just can't get over it. Sure smart. How do you keep the junk dry?
10: No problem. Just dump the package over along with the garbage. Waterproof wrapping. Hey, keep your eye on it, that's Joe.
1: Yeah, I got a spot.
10: All right, George. Hand on the net.
11: Here you go.
10: Yeah. All right, coming alongside. Hold steady. I got it. All right, let's go.
11: George, let's go.
10: Okay. All right, Bronson, down below.
1: Hey. Sure make it look easy.
10: All it takes is a little savvy.
1: Let's have a look here. Ping pong ball. What's the pitch there?
10: You ever hear one sinking?
1: Oh, yeah, sure. 3-4,
10: yeah. All here. The delivery. Hey, Bronson, your share. $10,000 worth. And how about the money?
1: How about a look?
10: Suit yourself. All right?
1: Okay. Fine.
10: Well, about the money?
1: I don't know. I'll give you $1,000 now.
10: What do you mean, $1,000? There's $10,000 here. That's what you wanted.
1: Take it easy, will you? I know what I was getting into out here. Could have been a heist. I couldn't bring all the dough along.
10: I want the money.
1: I told you. I'll give you $1,000 now. You get the rest when we get in.
10: Well, there's something wrong here. I don't like this. I'll call George. We'll head out.
1: Relax,
10: again.
1: Relax, will you, Jules? There's nothing wrong.
10: Don't try to con me. I'm not taking a chance of something wrong.
1: All right, hold it right there.
10: I'm calling George.
1: Call him loud first time. You won't get a second one.
10: Nice gun.
1: Fuzz. Lousy.
10: Now, you go back and sit down.
1: No, right where you are. Hands on the table.
10: Look, Bronson, we got time to talk this out. I got a big investment here. I got a lot to lose. All you have to lose is a pinch.
1: You keep your hands on the table, will you?
10: I'll make it right by you. You won't be sorry. I'm a wealthy man. How much you want?
1: Keep your voice down.
10: Leave me.
12: The rights, you said you liked the boat, didn't you? You can have it, huh? Everything with it, okay?
8: No deal, Jules. It doesn't smell any better than your delivery.
12: What?
8: Garbage.
7: The story you have just heard was true. The names were changed to protect the innocent. Jules Zimmerlin, his contact Marcus Torricelli, and the other two members of the narcotics gang were filed on in the district attorney's office for violation of the state health and safety code, section 11,500, one count. They were found guilty and received sentences as prescribed by law. The violation carries a penalty of imprisonment in the state penitentiary for not less than 5, nor more than 10 years.
13: Ladies and gentlemen, defense of our country against aggression abroad and inflation at home depends on our ability to fill both our military and civilian requirements. All Americans must work together. Remember, the better we produce, the stronger we grow.
7: You have just heard Dragnet, a series of authentic cases from official files. Technical advice comes from the Office of Chief of Police W.
14: The story you are about to hear is true. The names have been changed to protect the innocent.
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14: You're a detective sergeant. You're assigned to homicide detail. An unidentified man is abducted from a downtown street. The scene is checked where the man was reported taken. Bloodstains are found on the sidewalk. The abductors escaped in a gray sedan. No one saw the license number. Your job? 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
7: Dragnet, the documented drama of an actual crime. For the next 30 minutes, in cooperation with the Los Angeles Police Department, you will travel step by step on the side of the law through an actual case transcribed from official police files. From beginning to end, from crime to punishment, Dragnet is the story of your police force in action.
8: It was Monday, March 18th. It was overcast in Los Angeles. We were working the night watch out of homicide detail. My partner's Frank Smith. The boss is Captain Lorman. My name's Friday. It was 6:48 p.m. when we got to the corner of 11th and South Pierce Street, the 797 Club.
15: Sorry, no more service tonight. Closing up.
8: Your name, Leon Morley?
15: Yeah, I can't serve you any drinks, so closing up.
8: Police officers, Mr. Morley. I'd like to talk to you a minute if you don't mind.
15: Oh, I'm sorry. I thought maybe you were after a drink.
8: We were just talking to the officers in the radio car up the street, the car that answered the call out here tonight. They told us you're one of the people who saw what happened.
15: Well, yeah, I guess I did. I saw part of it anyway. Lousy deal. Kind of thing makes your ulcers pop. That's why I'm closing down early, going home.
8: We're following through on an investigation, Mr. Morley. I'd like to have you tell us everything you know about it, if you would, everything that you saw.
15: I told the cops in the radio car everything I know. It was about 6 o'clock, and I heard this big commotion out in the street. I didn't know what it was. It sounded like somebody was hurt. I went out and took a look. Marie in the beauty shop next door, she was outside rubbernecking, too. She saw as much as I did. You talked to her?
8: Yes, sir, we have. She wasn't too clear on some of the details. Maybe you can straighten it out for us.
15: I'm glad to, if I can. What do you want to know?
8: You mind telling us in your own words just exactly how it happened? I mean, how you saw it?
15: Well, there's not an awful lot to it. I was working behind a bar here, and it was around 6 o'clock, like I say, maybe a couple of minutes after. I was just fixing up a round of drinks for some fellas when I heard this noise outside.
8: Yeah.
15: Didn't know what it was at first. It sounded like somebody screaming, like they were hurt.
8: You said you heard this commotion outside the bar about 6 o'clock.
15: Yeah, that's right. Well, I didn't go out right then. I finished mixing the round of drinks. First, I thought the racket was just a couple of early drunks, but it kept on. Man screaming. It got louder, and I decided to take a look.
8: Mm-hmm.
15: I went out and looked down the street a couple of doors, down toward the corner.
8: Which corner is that, Mr. Morley?
15: Oh, the nearest one, down to the left. Here, I'll show you.
1: All right, fine.
15: I didn't know what was happening. Terrible sound. Man screaming at the top of his lungs.
1: You recognize who the man was?
15: No, I didn't. Never saw him before. Didn't get too good a look at him anyway. It was getting kind of dark. Well, let me show you. Over here by the window.
1: All right, fine.
15: I see it was right down there, just next to that mailbox.
1: Mm-hmm.
15: These two guys had a hold of the man who was screaming. They were trying to drag him into a car, a gray sedan. The man was trying to fight him off.
1: Can you describe any of these three men for us?
15: No, I couldn't be sure about it. Like I say, it was getting kind of dark. Well, you can see for yourself, they were about 75 or 100 feet away.
1: Mm-hmm.
15: This man they were trying to drag into the car, he kept screaming, "Leave me alone, you can have the money. Leave me alone, you can have my car." Looked like he was hurt to me, blood on his clothes.
1: Didn't anybody try to help him?
15: Well, you know how this neighborhood is. When there's trouble, they all cut out. They don't want to get involved. It happened pretty fast anyway. These two guys got this man in the back seat of the car, and the big guy got in the back seat with him. The smaller guy got in the front seat, and they took off.
1: And which way did they go, Mr. Morley?
15: Straight down the street there. Turned right at that corner.
1: Mm-hmm. Did you happen to see the license number?
15: No, I thought of it, though. They didn't turn the car lights on and went by pretty fast, too. I couldn't get a good look at it.
1: Was it a California plate, you know?
15: Oh, yeah, I noticed that much. That's about all, though.
1: What kind of a car was it?
15: Like I told you, a gray sedan, four-door. I couldn't tell the make. Fairly new car.
1: Well, did you notice anything outstanding about the car? Anything at all?
15: Well, I don't know. What do you mean, outstanding?
1: Well, special markings of any kind. Anything unusual. Maybe some of the accessories. Spotlight? Anything like that?
15: No, nothing I noticed. The rear bumper was bent out, I think. Matter of fact, I'm pretty sure of it.
1: Rear bumper?
15: Yeah. I saw it when they drove off. They drove right past the place here.
1: Well, how about the men, sir? Can you describe them at all?
15: No. One was pretty tall and thin. The other one was smaller. About the same build on the thin side. They sure must have worked that guy over. He was all bent over. Looked like he was holding his stomach. Stains all down the front of his suit. On the sidewalk, too. I guess you saw that.
1: Yes, sir, we did. Now, you're sure that you've never seen any of these men before? Nothing familiar about them at all?
15: No, sir, not to me. I think if I saw them before, I'd know it. Oh, just a minute. Probably the wife. Excuse me. I'll be right back.
1: Yeah, sure. What do you think, Jim? Well, it doesn't look too good. Stains on the sidewalk down there. If it was just a robbery, why'd they take the guy with him?
15: Yeah, he possibly might have recognized him.
1: Well, maybe he got some, but I hope you're wrong. If he can make the hood, it's a good chance they're not going to turn the man loose alive.
15: Sergeant.
1: Yeah?
15: It's your office on the phone. I want to talk to either one of you.
1: Oh, I'll get it, sir. All right, thanks, Frank.
15: Phone straight back, Sergeant. End of the bar.
1: Yeah, okay, thanks.
15: Look, Sergeant, I got to have something to quiet my nerves. How about you? Want a drink?
1: Yeah. No, no, thanks. Besides the woman in that beauty shop next door, Mr. Morley, did you notice anyone else around that saw what went on?
15: No, as far as I know, Marie and I were the only ones. Just like I told you, when there's any trouble around this neighborhood, they get off the street quick.
1: You can't think of anything else that might give us a break on this? Anything at all, now?
15: Wish I could. I think I told you just about everything. Sure feel lousy.
16: Joe.
1: Yeah.
16: I'm talking to Harry.
1: Yeah.
16: 181 found the car, gray sedan.
1: Where'd they find it?
16: Third and Bixel. It was empty. Key's still in it.
1: You sure it's the right car?
16: Bloodstains in the back seat.
8: 7:18 p.m. Frank and I left the 797 Club, got in the car, and drove down to 3rd and Bixel, where the abandoned gray sedan had been located. It matched the same general description as the abductor's car, a four-door gray sedan, late model, with a damaged rear bumper. Dean Bergman from Leighton French dusted the car and succeeded in raising a half a dozen fingerprints, which he took back to the office for possible identification. The crime lab crew went over the car for additional physical evidence. The stains found on the back seat were identified as having been made by human blood. The white slip attached to the steering post showed the car was registered to a Kenneth L. Gorman at a Canal Street address. Before Frank and I left the scene, we got a report that approximately 20 minutes prior to the time the gray sedan had been located, another car had been stolen. It was a maroon, late model Club Coupe, license 7972. It had been taken in the same neighborhood, less than 2 blocks from where the gray sedan was abandoned. A broadcast and an APB was gotten out on it immediately. 8:05 p.m. After checking by the office, Frank and I drove down to check on the home address of the registered owner of the gray sedan, Kenneth L. Gorman. It was a white wood-frame cottage at the upper end of Canal Street. The woman who answered the door identified herself as Mrs. Elsie Gorman, a small middle-aged woman, blue eyes, partially graying hair.
17: No, I'm sorry, officers. My husband isn't home right now.
1: Where is he, Mrs. Gorman, do you know?
17: Well, he went downtown to see a friend of his, business appointment. Is it anything I can help you with?
1: Are you expecting your husband home pretty soon, ma'am?
17: Yes, I am. Matter of fact, he should have been home long before this. I don't know what's keeping him. Told me he was going downtown to collect some money a friend of his owed him. Said he'd be right back. I don't know what could be keeping him.
1: When did he leave the house, ma'am?
17: About 2:30, 3 o'clock this afternoon. It's almost 8:30 now. It could be he stopped to have a beer with his friend. He usually phones, though, if he's going to be late. I don't understand these men sometimes.
1: You and your husband own a car, Mrs. Gorman?
17: Yes, we do. My husband has it right now. Why?
1: What kind of a car is it, ma'am?
17: A 49 Chevy sedan.
1: Gray color, four-door?
17: Yes.

0: is number 7T7972.
1: Well, yes, I think that's it. Why? What's the matter? Something happened?
2: Nothing to get worried about, Mrs. Gorman. We located the car in the downtown area parked on a side street. Keys were still in it. Thought we'd check on it.
1: Where was it parked?
2: Near 3rd and Bixel.
1: Well, that can't be right. This man my husband was going to see has his store on Alameda. It's on Alameda between 9th and 10th. No reason for Kenneth to drive the car way down on 3rd Street.
0: Well, possible he might have had another business appointment down there, ma'am. Maybe something he didn't mention to you.
1: Well, I don't know. I suppose it is possible. You'd think he'd call, though. He usually does when he's going to be out late like this.
0: What about this man your husband was going to see, Miss Gorman? You happen to know who he is?
1: Yes, Fred Bernard. He's in the sheet metal business. Has his shop on South Alameda. He owed my husband $300. My husband went down this afternoon to collect it.
2: Are you a friend of your husband's, is he?
1: Oh, yes. They're good friends. Fred and my husband have done business for years.
2: There wasn't any ill feeling between them about this debt?
1: No, no. Of course not. It was just a bill for some materials. Why do you ask that?
0: Just routine color, four-door?
1: Yes.
0: License number 17.

0: You'd think he'd call, though. He usually does when he's going to be out late like this.
1: What about this man your husband was going to see, Miss Berman? You happen to know who he is?
0: Yes, Fred Bernard. He's in the sheet metal business, has his shop on South Alameda. He owed my husband $300. My husband went down this afternoon to collect it.
1: Is he a friend of your husband's, is he?
0: Oh, yes, they're good friends. Fred and my husband have done business for years.
1: There wasn't any ill feeling between them about this debt?
0: No, no, of course not. It was just a bill for some materials. Why do you ask that?
1: Just routine questions, ma'am. Can you think of anyone at all who might have a quarrel with your husband? Somebody who has a grudge against him, maybe?
0: No. Why are you asking questions like that? Is something wrong? Something you're not telling me about?
1: No, ma'am. It's just a routine check, Miss Berman. Nothing to worry about. I want to make sure everything's all right, that's all.
0: The way you talk, it isn't all right. Far from right. It's never gone this long without calling me. There must be something wrong.
1: No use getting yourself all worked up, ma'am. You admit your husband might have had another appointment after he left Bernard. By the way, have you checked with Mr. Bernard yet, ma'am?
0: No, to tell you the truth, I haven't. I don't usually like to call my husband when he's out on business. I don't like to bother him. This is different, though. I think I'll call Fred Bernard right now.
1: That's a good idea. Do you mind if we wait, ma'am?
0: No, no, not at all. It'll only take me a minute. Excuse me.
1: Yes, ma'am. What do you think? Well, I don't know. Doesn't look too good, does it?
2: Car's abandoned, stains in the back seat. Man's late in getting home. It's all there.
1: Couldn't be anything, couldn't it?
2: Doesn't look good.
0: Garden?
1: Yes, ma'am.
0: I just talked to Fred Bernard. He said my husband's been there and left.
1: What time did he leave Bernard?
0: About 3:15, 3:30. Fred Bernard paid my husband the $300 he owed him, and my husband left. Fred told me my husband asked him if he wouldn't have a glass of beer with him, but Fred said no, he was busy.
1: Uh-huh.
0: So my husband said all right, he was going to have a beer at home. Told Fred he was going right home. That was at 3:15 this afternoon.
1: Yes, ma'am.
0: There must be something wrong, I know it. It just isn't like my husband. He wouldn't leave the car like that. If he was late, at least he'd call me. Oh, would you excuse me again? I've had the dinner on the stove boiled away to nothing. I won't turn it off.
2: Yes, ma'am. Go right ahead. I hope it works out all right. Seems like a nice one.
1: Yes, he does.
2: Sure doesn't figure, does it? He's had plenty of time to get home. No reason why he shouldn't be here by this time.
1: Well, I can think of two.
2: Yeah?
1: An empty car and $300. We continued interviewing the wife of the missing man, Kenneth Gorman, and she told us that occasionally he did some drinking at neighborhood bars. She also told us that when her husband drank quite a bit in public places, he was over-friendly and he liked to brag and flash money. Mrs. Gorman got on the phone, contacted all their friends and relatives who happened to be home, but none of them had seen or heard from Mr. Gorman that day. Before Frank and I left, Mrs. Gorman gave us a complete description of her husband, the clothing he was wearing, and also a recent photograph of him. We called Fred Bernard, the friend of the missing man, the last known person to see him, and told him that we'd like to talk to him. He told us that he was working late, getting out a rush order, and that we could find him in his shop. 9.05 p.m., we located Bernard at his shop on South Alameda.
3: Won't take long, will it? An awful rush tonight.
4: Won't take long, sir. Did Mr. Gorman give you any idea of where he was going when he left here this afternoon?
3: No, just like I told his wife on the phone. I paid him the money I owed him. He asked me if I wanted a beer, took a rain check on, and he left. Went right out that door there.
1: You seem worried about anything, Mr. Gorman?
3: No, not that I could see. Seemed all right to me.
1: Had he been drinking, do you know?
3: No, couldn't say. If he was, I couldn't smell it on him.
4: Is there anything unusual about him at all? Anything out of the ordinary?
3: No, same old Ken. Pretty good mood when I paid him. $300 cash. He's all dressed up. I guess you might call that unusual.
1: How do you mean unusual?
3: Well, Ken's like me. Working man, not much of a dresser. Usually find him in working clothes. I think it's the second time I ever saw him in a suit. A new one, too. Looks nice on him.
1: He didn't give you any indication at all where he might be going, did he?
3: No, he just collected his money and went out. I thought maybe he was going home. What did Miss Gorman tell you? Did you have any idea where he is?
4: No, sir. She told us he came down here to collect some money. She expected him right home. We're not trying to be nosy, Mr. Bernard, but how did Gorman and his wife get along? Are they pretty happy together?
3: Yes, I guess you might say that. Get along as well as you could expect them to.
1: What do you mean by that?
3: Nothing. Ken's a... Well, he's a fellow who likes his nightlife. Wife's just the opposite, quiet type. Almost left him once. Guess they're getting along pretty good now, though.
1: Why'd she almost leave him? Would you happen to know?
3: Well, she found him out with a girlfriend. Matter of fact, she caught him at a terrible row. Didn't understand any of it. The girlfriend wasn't much at all. Real lush.
4: You know the girl's name?
3: Yeah, I met her twice. Name's Elaine something. She works at a cafe 3 blocks from here. Real lush. She sure took it.
1: You know if Gorman's been seeing her lately?
3: Well, he says he hasn't been. I don't know. I never can tell when he's drinking, though. Didn't his wife mention the girl at all? Well, I guess she wouldn't. It's been a terrible thing for her when she found out. Terrible.
1: How long ago was all this, Mr. Bernard? I mean, it's a fair Gorman had with this girl.
3: Oh, 6 weeks. Maybe 2 months ago, just about that. I tell you, it was the queerest thing I ever saw. Ken has a nice, quiet wife of his at home. They get along fine together, never fought, never quarreled.

0: Then he picks up with his girly Lane. Sure different.
1: How's that?
0: Real mean girl. Two of them fought all the time.
2: 9:40 p.m. We left Fred Bernard at his shop, drove to the restaurant where Gorman's girlfriend reportedly was working as a waitress, and we checked with the manager. He told us a girl by the name of Elaine Summerall had been employed there, but that she'd been fired for drinking on the job. He also told us that he had reason to suspect that Elaine Summerall was not the girl's true name. We showed the cafe manager a picture of Mr. Gorman, and he identified it. He said Gorman had been in that afternoon inquiring about the Summerall girl. Gorman had asked for the girl's forwarding address, but the manager told us that he'd thrown it away. We left our card with him and asked him to contact us immediately in the event the girl returned. 10:18 p.m. We drove back to the city hall and checked in at the office. We ran the name and description of the Summerall girl through R&I, and they told us they had a Summerall girl in the files who answered the description. Elaine Summerall, alias Elaine O'Donnell, alias Elaine Shellman. There were warrants out on her for forgery, 3 counts, and grand theft merchandise. We signed out of the office, went across the street to the Federal Cafe, and had a sandwich and a cup of coffee.
3: Wouldn't look so rough if it wasn't for the stranger found in the back seat of that car.
2: It's hard to get around. It points to more than robbery, doesn't it?
3: Yeah, Mo sure strikes me pretty funny, pulling the man off the street like that.
2: Must be either hard up or crazy, huh?
4: Federal Cafe. Just a minute. Friday?
2: Yeah.
4: Phone.
2: Right, thank you. I'll be right back, Frankie. Yeah, Friday talking. Yeah, Glenn. When? How long ago? Yeah, I see, huh? It wasn't, huh? Yeah, we'll roll on it right now. Tell them we're on our way in, will you? Yeah, right. Thanks, Glenn. Bye.
3: Yeah?
2: Chandler. They just found the maroon coupe, the one stolen in the neighborhood where Gorman's was dropped.
3: Where'd they find it?
2: Picked it off going up through Lancaster, sheriff's deputies.
3: Did it look good on our job?
2: Well, there were 2 men in the car. One of them had a knife, bloodstains on their clothes, all over the inside of the car.
3: How's it figure?
2: It doesn't. Not a scratch on either one of them.
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2: Monday, March 18th, 10:40 p.m. After we received the report that the stolen maroon coupe, along with the 2 suspects, had been recovered north of the city in the town of Lancaster, Frank and I stopped by the record bureau and checked to see if there was a make on either one of the suspects. The first one, Paul Mike, white male American, 32 years, 5'11", 150 pounds, brown hair, brown eyes. He had a long felony record, including burglary and robbery. He'd served sentences in both San Quentin and Folsom, and there was a warrant on him for violation of parole. The second suspect, Floyd Compton, white male American, 34 years, 5'8", 135 pounds, black hair, brown eyes. His record included arrests on suspicion of burglary, 4 grand theft merchandise, and 3 drunk arrests. He was a petty thief known to us as a shoplifter. He'd never served time in a penitentiary. 10:55 p.m., Frank and I, with identifying photographs of the 2 suspects, left the city and drove north. We checked in at the Lancaster Sheriff's Office substation. Captain Walker Hannon briefed us on the details of the arrest, and then he showed us back to the cell block where the 2 suspects were being held. He told us neither of the men had been questioned because the officers there weren't acquainted with the facts of the case. He also informed us both men had been separated from the time of their apprehension. Captain Hannon had Paul Mike taken from his cell, and he was brought to the captain's office where we started to question him. It went slow.
7: I don't think I understand you, Sergeant. What's all the excitement about?
3: You can answer that better than we can, Mike.
7: Answer what? What do you want to know?
2: The car, Mike. The blood stains.
7: What about them?
2: A little unusual, wouldn't you say?
7: I don't know anything. Any blood stains? If they're in the car, I don't know how they got there. It isn't my car.
3: Yeah, we know that. What about the stains in your clothes?
7: Well, I don't know. We were sitting in the car there. Maybe the stains rubbed off on us. You got a cigarette?
3: Only one thing wrong with that story, Mike. The stains were on the wrong side of you.
7: All right, so I had a fight. Got hit in the nose. What's that, a law against us?
3: I got a hunch, Mike.
7: Yeah?
3: You're lying. Where'd you get that car?
7: I told you where I got it. Me and Kaufman were bumming a ride on San Fernando Road. This spook came along in the maroon coupe and gave us a ride. A couple of miles this side of Lancaster, he stopped the car and got out. Said he'd be right back. Walked right out into the desert.
3: That right?
7: Yeah. Waited for him to come back. Waited a long time. Honked the horn, yelled for him. We finally gave it up. Matter of fact, Kaufman and me got a little scared. Thought maybe the car was stolen. I didn't want to get caught in a hot car. I'm an ex-con. I couldn't stand the heat. The truth, I'm squaring with you.
3: What about the money, Mike?
7: Huh?
3: The money. They booked you in with $133 in your pocket.
7: Oh, yeah. I got lucky in a crap game last night. I was pulling out.
3: How about the pocket knife? Blood stains on it? You win that in the crap game, too?
7: No, matter of fact, it was in the car. Found it right there on the seat.
3: Big coincidence, Mike. Somebody leaves you a car, blood stains on the inside, stains on you and your partner, pocket knife, stains on that, too. You're on parole, leaving town without notice, driving a car you're not supposed to be driving, pocket full of money you got no way of accounting for. Face it, Mike.
7: What do you mean?
3: Face it, you're dead. Flag on your card now. Parole officer wants you. Now, how about the truth?
7: What do you mean, the truth? I've told it to you.
3: All right, now, come on. Let's save time for all of us, Mike. You've been around long enough. You graduated. You know we're not going to buy that line.
7: What line? How can I explain things to you? You won't believe me. I told you nothing but the truth since I walked into this room. You won't believe me. You got a cigarette?
3: How do you account for the blood in your shirt?
7: I told you. I had a fight. Guy hit me in the nose. Happened right down there in L.A. You can check it.
3: Where did it happen?
7: Bar. Downtown.
3: There's a lot of bars downtown.
7: Well, place on South Pierce. I go there sometimes.
3: What's the name of it?
7: 797 Club. Ask anybody in there.
3: You said it happened tonight?
7: Yeah, about 8 o'clock. Just before we cut out. Guy hit me right on the nose. Real rough one. You got a cigarette?
3: What time did you say you had that fight?
7: About 8 o'clock.
3: You sure of that?
7: Sure, why?
3: I'm not doing too well, Mike.
7: Now what's the matter?
3: We were at the 797 Club tonight. We talked to the owner.
7: So what?
3: We were there at 6:35. He locked the place up and went home at 6:45. He was sick.
7: 797 Club?
3: Yeah, that's right. Now where were you at the time of the robbery?
7: I want an attorney. I'm not saying anything else. Trying to frame me. Take me back to my cell.
3: Any way you want it, Mike. Let's go.
7: Hopefully you're telling the truth and they don't believe you.
3: How about that cigarette?
1: Captain, would you have a jailer return this one and bring me something?
3: How about that? He couldn't tell the truth if it helped him. Hope we do better with his partner.
7: Well, we're going to have to. We know we're on the right track. The big question is, what have they done with Gorman?
3: Big guess. 1,000 places they could have dumped him between here and L.A.
7: Well, I hate to make book on his chances. Everything points to a killing, doesn't it?
3: Mike looks like the one who could handle it.
7: Come on in, Tom. Over here. Sit down.
3: Yeah.
7: My name's Friday. This is Smith, my partner.
3: Hi.
7: Branched out of your class, haven't you, Compton? Running in the big time here?
3: What do you mean? We haven't done anything. Robbery, kidnapping, grand theft auto. You're moving pretty fast.
8: Didn't Mike tell you? This guy gave us a ride. He stopped the car and walked away. We didn't steal the car. Thought the guy was lost. He drove in here to get help.
3: Let's take it from the top. Where'd you spend the day? Who were you with?
8: Mike. He stayed overnight with me. Both slept till about 2 o'clock, got something to eat, and went to a show. Got out about 5.
7: What'd you do then?
8: Went to this bar downtown. Didn't Mike tell you?
7: You were with him, weren't you?
8: Sure I was with him. He'll tell you that.
7: He did. And you didn't do anything wrong, did you?
8: No.
7: Then what are you worrying about? Let's forget Mike now. You level with us, will you?
8: You're getting it straight. I didn't do anything.
3: Mike says he can't stand another beef. Can't afford it. He's too up right now.
8: I know that.
7: Well, we believe him, Compton. Mike's done too much time. He couldn't make another trip easy. We think he's telling us the truth.
8: Well, so am I. What are you getting at, anyway?
7: All right, now, let's get on the bandwagon while you can. We don't need you, Compton. If you talk or not, it doesn't make any difference.
8: Just a minute. Can I talk to Mike?
7: All right, we'll give it a try. Frank, you want to ask him?
3: Yeah, okay. Be right back.
7: Now, let's pick up where we left off. The blood stains on your clothes, stains inside the car. Where'd they come from?
8: Mike told you, didn't he?
7: Yeah, you tell us.
8: What for? Why can't I wait till Mike gets here?
7: All right, what about the money? You want to explain about that?
8: Nothing to explain. I saved it.
7: What kind of work do you do?
8: Odd jobs around town, any place I can find them.
7: You say you got up at 2, you had something to eat, you went to a show, and you got out about 5 o'clock. Is that right?
8: Yeah, that's right.
7: When did you go to the 797 Club?
8: Right after the show, about 5 o'clock.
7: How long did you stay there?
8: About an hour, till about 6 o'clock.
7: Anything unusual happen when you were in the bar?
8: What do you mean?
7: Anything unusual, anything out of the ordinary?
8: No, Mike and me sat there, talked, had some drinks. Pretty dead place. Decided to take off for Reno. Mike's got a friend up there, good friend. Thought maybe he'd get the both of us jobs.
3: Compton?
8: Yeah? Where's Mike?
3: I told him you wanted to talk to him. He said he didn't want to see you. You took him out to feed him. Told me to tell you he'd see you in court.
8: What do you mean, see me in court?
3: I think you got it, Compton. We told you we didn't need you. Come on, we're tired. We're going to lock you up.
8: What'd he say? What'd he tell you?
7: Now, look, fella, we're tired. You wanted to go the hard way. All right, you'll get the answers in court.
8: Well, what did he say? What'd he tell you?
7: Come on, let's go. You should have known better. Mike's not going to ride your beef for you.
8: He was in it all the way. It's his... And it's his beef, not mine. I argued with him. I know he shouldn't have gone along. Crazy.
3: Yeah, come on.
8: It's the truth. The whole thing's Mike's. It's his knife, too. Met the guy in some bar, and he was real high, talking about some dame he was looking for, a girlfriend. Guy bought us a couple of drinks, had a big roll of bills. Mike framed the whole thing.
3: Yeah?
8: Yeah, he wanted to roll the guy. He left, got in the guy's car, and drove with him way toward town. Mike was driving. I didn't know where he was heading for. All of a sudden, the guy says he wants another drink. Mike didn't want to stop, but he was making a racket. Finally pulled up by the 797 club. We got out. Then the guy changes his mind. He wants to go home. Mike tried to talk to him, but he wouldn't listen. Mike pulled a knife and cut him. Then he slugged the guy, and the two of us pushed him in the car and took off.
3: Where'd you go from there?
8: We cruised around till we found another car, maroon coupe. We clouded that one, ducked the gray sedan, and took off up this way.
3: That's right.
8: Look, it's the truth. I'll even tell you about the guy. What happened to him? You got flashlights in your car?
3: The man's still alive?
8: I don't know. He wasn't when we left him.
2: 1:45 a.m. The Lancaster Sheriff Substation contacted the local emergency ambulance, and they were instructed to follow our car. Along with the suspect, Floyd Compton, Frank and I got in the car and headed south, following his direction. After several tries at locating the spot where Mike and Compton supposedly left their victim, we finally found where they parked their car on the side of the road. We got out, and Compton led us back across a stretch of sand to a thick clump of sagebrush about 300 yards off the highway. The victim, Kenneth Gorman, was lying face down. His hands and feet were tied together. It was fairly evident that he'd lost a good deal of blood and that he was in a state of severe shock. He was placed on a stretcher and placed in the ambulance.
7: All right, that's it. Let's go.
8: Be real tough. Sure glad he ain't dead.
3: Yeah, sure. Come on.
8: Where are we going now?
3: Back to the sheriff's office. I want to take your statement.
8: Okay with me. There's one thing I want. One more thing.
3: Yeah?
8: That lousy Mike. I want to be there. I want to see him.
3: How's that?
8: Trying to load this thing on me. I want to see his face when you tell him. Can't wait to see it.
3: Yeah, neither can we.
5: The story you have just heard was true. The names were changed to protect the innocent. On July 12th, trial was held in Superior Court, Department 84, City and County of Los Angeles, State of California. In a moment, the results of that trial. And now, here is our star, Jack Webb.
3: Thank you, George Fenneman. 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
5: Paul Mike and his accomplice, Floyd Compton, were filed on for violation of Section 209 of the Penal Code, kidnapping for the purpose of robbery, and Section 211 of the Penal Code, robbery in the first degree. They were also filed on for one count of grand theft auto. They were tried and convicted and received sentences as prescribed by law. Kidnapping for the purpose of robbery where bodily harm is inflicted is punishable by the death sentence or life imprisonment without possibility of parole. Robbery is punishable by imprisonment from 5 years to life. Grand theft auto is punishable by a prison term of not less than one nor more than 10 years. The victim, Kenneth Gorman, finally recovered after more than 3 months in the hospital. Ladies and gentlemen, next week, Dragnet presents a trilogy. Three documented case histories of vital importance to all of us. This trio of authentic stories is both tragic and terrifying. Please try to hear Dragnet next week when we present our trilogy. You have just heard Dragnet, a series of authentic cases from official files. Technical advice comes from the Office of Chief of Police W.H. 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Heard tonight were Vic Perrin, Virginia Gregg, Sam Edwards. 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Hal Gibney speaking. 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
0: 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You're assigned to Traffic Division, AID. 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
2: Dragnet, the documented drama of an actual crime. For the next 30 minutes, in cooperation with the Los Angeles Police Department, you will travel step by step on the side of the law through an actual case transcribed from official police files. From beginning to end, from crime to punishment, Dragnet is the story of your police force in action.
3: It was Thursday, July 3rd. It was warm in Los Angeles. We were working the night watch out of traffic division, accident investigation. My partner's Frank Smith. The boss is Deputy Chief Caldwell. My name's Friday. I was on the way back from the scene of the accident. It was 9:42 p.m. when I got to Georgia Street Receiving Hospital, second floor, treatment room 5.
4: Joe?
3: Hi. How's it going?
4: Not too good.
3: How are they?
4: Bad, all four of them. Girl who was riding in the front seat, both legs crushed.
3: Oh, no.
4: Talking to Doc Hall, nothing he can do. Gonna have to amputate.
3: That's a shame. All the parents been notified?
4: Yeah, they're on their way down now. Cigarette?
3: Yeah, thanks.
4: I got a match.
3: All right, thank you.
4: Still touch and go with the kid who was driving, the Wheeler boy. Doc doesn't give him much of a chance.
3: Possible to get a statement from him?
4: No, still unconscious. Did they get pictures of the wreck, all right?
3: Yeah, they did. The car the kids were in laid down 207 feet of skid marks.
4: Mm.
3: From the condition of the car, it's a wonder any of them are alive. Not a straight piece of metal in the wreck frame. How about that couple in the sedan they sideswiped?
4: Doctor isn't sure. Both have internal injuries. Woman's right leg is fractured. Man has a possible concussion. Lousy thing.
3: Every one of them's old enough to know better. What made them think they could get away with it?
4: Mm.
3: Oh, hi, Doctor.
5: Friday.
4: Any change, Doc?
5: Which one you mean?
4: The Wheeler boy?
5: No, still the same. The other three kids are doing a little better. It's a shame. None of them are more than 14, 15 years old, are they?
3: Both the girls are 13. The Wheeler boy's 16, the other boy's 12.
5: Yeah. Pretty young to be out alone burning up the streets. How'd it happen?
3: Well, one of the girls told us that the Wheeler boy picked up the three of them about 8 o'clock tonight. Asked him if they wanted to go for a ride in his father's new car.
5: Mm.
3: Well, they thought they were going down to the neighborhood drive-in for a coat.
5: Yeah.
3: Well, the girl said they drove around the neighborhood for a while. Wheeler boy was bragging about what a good driver he was, how fast the car would go. Kept telling the kids that he could drive as fast as his father did.
5: Yeah. Well, I hear it's too bad you can't hold a father.
3: Yeah, it's pretty obvious he didn't set much of an example. Well, the girl told us that the Wheeler boy drove down the highway. She spotted a police car behind him and told the Wheeler kid to slow up. He said something like, "My father outran a cop the other day. If he can do it, I know I can." Well, the kids pleaded with him to pull over and stop, and he wouldn't listen. Told him to shut up and hang on, and he'd show him some real fancy driving.
4: Had to chase him more than 19 miles, Doc. Car in pursuit radioed in for help. We tried to block off the intersections ahead of him. They were just going too fast.
5: Mm-hmm. How'd the boy crack up?
3: Sideswiped the sedan with that old couple in it. Lost control of the car, went into a skid. The car hit the curb, blew a tire, piled head-on into a parked truck. The impact drove the engine of the truck right back into the cab. I never saw anything like it.
5: Yeah.
3: The car the kids were in is almost broken in half.
5: Well, I've done everything I can for him. I'll keep the Wheeler boy in the critical room. The nurse is in there with him now. I'll move the other three back into the ward.
3: We want to make our report, Doc. You got an MT slip on it?
5: Yeah, I just finished it. It's right in here.
3: Thank you.
5: You know, I got a 16-year-old boy, Freddy. Every time I make one of these things out, I say a prayer.
3: Yeah.
5: Hope they never have to make one out for my boy. Well, excuse me. I better go back in there and check on that youngster.
4: All right, Doc. Thanks.
3: Look at this MT, Frank. Everything in the book.
4: What's that?
3: Listen. Grace Andrews, 13 years, occupation student. Fractured jaw, teeth knocked out, facial cuts, internal injuries, crushed pelvis, and shock.

0: 13 years, occupation student. Deep facial cuts, compound fractures of the right and left legs, crushed chest, possible concussion and shock. The other boy, Walter Stewart, 12 years, occupation student. Deep facial cuts and contusions, shock and possible concussion. Fractured ribs, possible puncture of the left lung, left hand severed above the knuckles. Here's the slip on the Wheeler boy. Charles Wheeler, 16 years, occupation student. Crushed forehead, possible spinal fracture, both legs broken. Fractured ribs, broken pelvis, deep facial cuts, severe internal injuries, and shock.
1: My name's Wheeler. Where's my boy? What have they done with him?
0: All right, take it easy, Mr. Wheeler. Doctor will be out in a minute.
1: I want the doctor. I want to see my boy. Where is he? What happened anyway?
2: Would you keep your voice down, please? The doctor will see you in a minute. He's with your son now.
1: Who are you? What do you know about it?
2: Police officers. Your boy had an accident. We're investigating.
1: I know he had an accident. They already told me that. Whose fault was it? Who ran into him?
0: Nobody ran into him, Mr. Wheeler. The accident was his fault.
1: What do you mean? It couldn't have been. That boy's a good driver. I taught him myself.
2: Would you keep your voice down, please?
1: I want to get to the bottom of this thing. I want to see my boy. What are you stalling me for?
0: Nobody's stalling you, sir. You can see your boy as soon as the doctor okays it.
1: I'm going to take him to my own doctor. I wouldn't trust my boy in a place like this. Who ordered him here anyway?
0: We did. It was an emergency. The ambulance took him here from the scene of the accident.
1: Well, you still haven't told me how it happened. Now, why do you say it was his fault? Why are you accusing him?
2: It was his fault, Mr. Wheeler. There's no doubt about it. He was speeding, and a police car tried to catch him. He tried to outrun him. In the process, he ran into a parked truck.
1: I knew it wasn't his fault.
0: Sir?
1: So he was going a little too fast. Charlie's a good driver. Why'd you have to chase him? Probably the cause of the whole thing. You're the ones to blame.
0: Right, take it easy, Mr. Wheeler.
1: Take it easy, nothing. Why couldn't you let the kid alone? He can drive as well as I can. Think I'd let the kid have my new car if he couldn't handle it?
2: What about a driver's license, sir? Your son had one?
1: Well, no, I didn't have a chance to get him one. Too busy to take him down there for the test. It's a stupid thing anyway. Any moron can pass it. The point is, you didn't have to chase him. He wasn't hurting anybody, was he? I taught him how to drive. He drives just like I do. He's a fast driver, but he's a good one. I ought to know.
0: Our radio cars had to chase your boy 19 miles, Mr. Wheeler. 11 cars chased him. Your boy was endangering the life of everybody on that highway. In a 25-mile-an-hour zone, he was clocked at better than 70 miles an hour. At one time, we figure he must have been doing better than 90. He went through a dozen boulevard stops. He barely missed a woman pedestrian. The woman had a baby in her arms. Just before he cracked up, he sideswiped another car, an old couple in it. They're in this hospital, too, and they're hurt. They're hurt bad. Now, you go ahead inside and make those two old people believe your son's a good driver, that he's just having some innocent fun, will you?
1: It's not all his fault. He probably wouldn't have done it if you didn't chase him. I know my boy can handle a car. I've raced cops myself once in a while. Charlie was with me. He's cool. He knows what he's doing behind the wheel. Just because you drive fast doesn't make you a bad driver.
0: It helps.
3: Frank?
2: Yeah, Doc. Can you spare a minute?
3: Sure. What is it?
2: This is Mr. Wheeler, father of the boy who was driving the car. This is Dr. Hall.
1: Where's Charlie? I want to see him.
3: I'm sorry, sir. You'll have to wait a few minutes. He's lost a lot of blood. They're getting him another transfusion.
1: What's the matter with him? How bad is he hurt?
3: There's a report. Read it yourself.
1: What kind of treatment you give him? You sure you know what you're doing?
3: I think so. I've been on this job for 11 years. That's how long I've been dealing with fools like you.
1: What?
3: I heard you ranting and raving out here at these offices. Well, let me tell you this, mister. All three of you were wrong. That boy of yours lying in there isn't to blame. You are his own father. You were driving that car tonight. I heard you ranting out here. You taught him how to drive. He can drive as well as you can. He's cool. He knows how to handle a car. You taught him how to race cops. Well, the results are inside, Mr. Wheeler.
1: Look here, I don't want any sermons from you. I want to see my boy. I want to see him right now.
3: You're not going to get any sermons from me. They wouldn't help you. But I'm going to tell you what's on my mind. I've seen your kind for years. I've sewed them up, I've patched them up, and I've pulled a sheet over their face. So far, you're lucky it hasn't happened to you. You're on borrowed time. Must be true what they say. The good Lord takes care of the fools and the drunks. Well, I can tell you now, I wouldn't feel half as bad if it was you inside there on that bed instead of your son. Oh, when are people like you going to learn? When are you going
1: to
3: learn?
1: I came down here to see my son. You're not impressing me a bit.
3: Well, then maybe you ought to come down here some weekend, some holiday. Maybe that'd impress you. You stand inside that treatment room with me and watch him come over that table. A lot of them come in married and go out widowed, all kinds, all ages. They pull them out of the wrecks and they drag them in here and they expect miracles from us. They're battered and broken, and some of them you have to look twice because it's hard to tell the human beings. You know who's responsible, Mr. Wheeler? You know who? Arrogant, egotistical, good, fast drivers like you. Well, I'm sick of you, Mr. Wheeler. I'm sick of the whole rotten, stupid mess. I'm sick of fools like you.
4: Dr. Hall?
3: Yeah.
4: See you a moment, please.
3: Yeah, all right.
1: Sure makes himself out an expert, doesn't he? He preaches to everybody who comes in here?
2: No, matter of fact, he's usually pretty quiet.
1: Well, what's the matter with him? Get out of the wrong side of bed?
0: Maybe this will explain it. He's got a 16-year-old boy of his own.
1: Well, what's he beefing about? It's my kid that's hurt, not his.
0: Every kid he treats is his.
3: Mr. Wheeler.
1: Is it all right? Can I see Charlie now?
3: Yeah.
1: Thanks. I'm sorry about everything, Doctor. I really am. I'm sorry.
3: So am I, Mr. Wheeler. Your boy's dead.
0: When George Wheeler recovered from the initial shock of his son's death, we told him it necessary that the body be removed to the county morgue, where an autopsy would be performed the following day. After that, his son's remains would be available to a mortuary of the family's choosing. Frank and I drove back to the office where we filed a 311 dead body report on 16-year-old Charles Wheeler. After that, we called the coroner's office and notified them to pick up the body at Georgia Street Receiving Hospital. 10:35 p.m. We left the traffic division garage and went back on the air. We were cruising the central area. 10:53 p.m. We got the call. Aliso and Spring, ambulance follow-up, victim of a hit-and-run driver. We were within a block of the call.
2: Must be it up ahead, Joe, on the corner.
0: Sure, yeah. You can pull up any place right here, I guess.
2: Mm-hmm.
0: All right, come on. Slide out my side, huh?
1: Yeah.
0: Let us through, please. Police officers, excuse
5: me. Pardon me. I wonder if I can get through here, please. Excuse us.
2: Doctor? You fellas doctors?
0: No, we're police officers.
2: Oh, yeah, I see. Where's the ambulance?
5: Be here in a minute. How'd it happen?
2: The old man was trying to cross the street. A bus hit him. Oh, look at him. Terrible, poor old guy.
4: Oh.
2: You work around here?
5: Yeah, I sell papers right over in that corner over there. My name's Harry Johansson. You want me for a witness?
0: Frank, get his name and address, will you? I'll check the old man.
5: Yeah, right.
0: Oh. All right, now don't move around, Dad. Don't try to get out. The ambulance will be here in a minute.
6: I'm hurt. Bad. Terrible pain in my back.
0: Your legs hurt you, Dad?
6: No. I don't feel a thing in my legs. It's just my back. I got a terrible pain.
0: What's your name?
6: Clyde. Clyde Logan.
0: Where do you live, Dad?
6: Over there, just up in the corner. Apartment 37. Hey, could you go over and see Lona, see if she's all right? She's going to be awful worried.
0: Yeah, we'll take care of it. You been drinking, Dad?
6: Well, just a nightcap. The doctor said I ought to have a glass of port every night. I was just on my way home when it happened. Oh, my God.
0: You sure it was just a glass of port, Dad?
6: Yeah, that's right. I never touch anything but that glass of port before I go to bed. So would you please send somebody to see about Leona, apartment 37? She's going to be all the word.
0: Yes, sir. We'll take care of it.
6: Oh, this feels terrible. I got to get up. Help me up, will you, officer?
0: All right. You sure you feel up to it, Dad?
6: I don't know. It's an awful pain in my back. I know I'm not supposed to move till the ambulance gets here, but maybe it'll go away if I stand up.
0: All right, sir.
6: Here you go.
0: Easy now. Frank, see you in a minute?
5: Yeah.
0: Cancel the ambulance, will you? We don't need it.
5: Hmm?
0: Cancel it. Call the wagon.
5: Yeah, all right.
6: I'm going to get help, Sergeant. Are they coming for me?
0: Yeah, you're going to get help, Dad. It's on the way.
6: I come to the corner here and I start to cross over. And what do you think? Right out of nowhere, this big red bus come up the street. It must have been going 60. Hit me and kept right on going. I thought for a minute there I was gone for sure.
0: Did you say it was a big red bus?
6: It's red or blue. What's the difference? They run me down. Oh, look at that. Get the ambulance quick. Look at that.
0: What's that?
6: My shirt front here. Look, it's all red. It's blood. Get some help. I'm bleeding to death. Get some help. Oh, there's a sharp pain in my ribs.
0: Well, let's take your coat off here. That's the idea.
6: That's better. The pain's gone now.
0: Well, I don't know what your blood type is, Dad, but you're bleeding port wine.
6: Oh, no.
0: Worse than you thought it was, Dad. You broke your bottle of port.
6: It's all wrapped up in papers, too. It's a wonder how it happened. Just look at my brand new shirt, all that good wine.
2: Joe, no, I canceled the ambulance, called communications for the wagon. What's the story?
6: Say, would you please send somebody up to my place to see Leona? It's apartment 37, building right up in the corner. Please look after Leona.
0: Yeah, we'll tell her, Dad.
6: Oh, say, when you see her, would you please give her this?
0: What's this?
6: Piece of liver. Leona just loves liver.
0: Well, I didn't know you were married, Clyde. When did that happen?
6: I'm not married.
2: Well, then who's Leona?
6: That's my cat, the best friend I got in the world. Where's the ambulance?
0: No, it's not going to be in the ambulance, Dad. We've got a car coming instead.
6: Listen, I'm a sick man, Sergeant. I need an ambulance.
0: They're a hit-and-run victim every time they get enough port wine, Dad.
6: I don't know what you mean. It's a glass of port every night. That's all they ever take.
0: What time do you think it is now?
6: Time? I don't know. I went over to Jack. It's about 8 o'clock. Must be 8:15, 8:30. Why?
0: It's 10 minutes past 11, Dad. You're overdue.
2: You get it, Joe. What's the pitch?
0: Don't you know him?
2: No, I don't think so.
0: Clyde Logan. Got an arrest sheet as long as your arm. Somebody down at Central tagged him with the name Hit and Run Logan. He's a town character.
2: Well, what's the idea of a hit and run story?
0: Oh, he likes attention. Every time he gets loaded, he likes to ride in an ambulance with a siren wide open. So he lays down in the street, pretends he's been hit.
2: I see.
0: Every city's got at least one of them, I guess. Some of them turn in fire alarms, some of them confess to murder, some of them just beat their wives. Clyde likes to be a hit-and-run victim.
6: See, what are you going to do? You're going to lock me up?
0: No choice, Dad.
6: Well, I suppose not. Say, would you talk to the jailer and see if I could get my old job back? I mean, you know, anything in the kitchen. I like to work in the kitchen.
0: Yeah, all right, we'll talk to him.
6: And now, just one more thing.
0: Yeah?
6: Would you go see Jackie Martin for me? Place right up the street there. You know, you see the sign there?
0: Yeah, uh-huh.
6: Jackie's old-time wine shop. That's the place. Well, you go in there and you ask for Jackie. You tell him that I sent you. See, you can say that he's not going to get any more of my business. You tell him I won't even pay him what I owe him.
2: Well, what's the matter, Dad? Why are you mad at him?
6: Well, I got good enough reason. All the credit I've given him and all the money I spent there and double-crossed it. He can't keep customers that way, and he'll find that out.
0: What do you mean, Dad?
6: Well, look, right here on the sidewalk.
0: Yeah?
6: Jackie Martin, him and his cheap bottles.
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0: Thursday, July 3rd, 11:30 p.m. There was still half an hour to go before the July 4th weekend even started. But in the last 7.5 hours, Central Traffic had answered 13 major accident calls. 4 of them were fatalities. If it was any indication of the next 72 hours, the 4th of July weekend was due to spell death and tragedy for more people than we figured. 12:10 a.m., we received another ambulance follow-up call, this time at 11th and Georgia. A young couple on a motorcycle trying to beat the stop signal had crashed headlong into the side of an eastbound bus. One was taken to the hospital, one was taken to the county morgue. 12:20 a.m. After taking care of the necessary reports, we impounded the motorcycle. The next half hour was fairly quiet. 12:55 a.m. We went off the air and stopped to have a cup of coffee. 1:15 a.m. We called back in service. We continued cruising the central area. At 1:48 a.m., 12 minutes before quitting time, we got a call for Wilshire and Toberman Street, an ambulance follow-up, city property damage, motor officer. 1:15 a.m., we arrived at the scene. Approximately 20 feet from the southwest corner, a police motorcycle was sprawled on the street. The front of it was demolished. About 30 feet from the motorcycle, lying face down on the street, was the figure of a man in a police uniform.
9: All right, would you step back, please? Up on the
0: sidewalk. Please, everybody, back up there on the sidewalk, please.
10: Help me.
0: Please. All right, don't try to move, fella.
10: It's in Brian's.
0: Yeah. Hey, Mike.
10: He tried to miss it. Couldn't help it.
0: Take it easy now. Don't try to talk.
2: Ambulance is on the way, Mike.
10: Don't kid me, Joe. My chest hurts. Hey, but my collar can't breathe.
0: All right, sure, Mike. Come on, take it easy now. Don't move.
10: Chasing this car. Cream convertible. Man, woman. Think he was 502. Big chase. Red light. Siren.
0: All right, now take it easy, Mike. Relax.
10: Other car turned right in front of me. I saw it. Nothing I could do. Couldn't stop. Turned right in front of me. Evelyn. Gonna go see her. Evelyn. She's waiting.
0: All right, will you take it easy, Mike? Don't talk and don't move. This will work out all right. Take it easy.
10: Joe.

0: Evelyn? Evelyn? Joe?
1: Mike?
2: Joe got a coat here. Slip it under his head. It'd be more comfortable.
1: No, he doesn't need it, Frank. He's comfortable.
3: A.M. The ambulance arrived and O'Brien's body was removed to the county morgue. Photographs were taken, diagrams were drawn, and statements taken from the witnesses. A truck from Central Garage arrived and started removing the dead officer's motorcycle. Frank and I went over and started interviewing the driver of the car which O'Brien had collided with. She identified herself as Corrine Norton, a bookkeeper at a South Los Angeles defense plant.
4: I was making a left turn, that's all. Next thing I knew, he hit my car. You can see what he did to it. Who's going to pay for the damage?
2: We can talk about that later, Miss Norton. Our first concern is we'd like to find out what happened.
4: Well, there's nothing to it. I already told you. This cop ran into me. There wasn't anything I could do.
1: Well, would you start from the beginning, please, and tell us exactly what happened?
4: From the beginning of what? I told you. You ran into my car. What more do you want to know? Sorry it happened, but I couldn't help it. Look at my car. How am I going to get to work in the morning?
1: Will you please tell us what happened here, miss? Just as near as you can remember.
4: Well, I was going down this way on Wilshire on my way home. I started to make a left turn onto Toberman, and this cop on the motorcycle drove right into me. Wasn't anything I could do. His fault. I couldn't help it.
2: Could we see your operator's license plate?
4: Certainly. Let's see. There's someplace. Yeah, here it is.
1: All right, you want to read it off, Frank?
2: Yeah. California operator's license number B208-927.
1: Okay, got it.
2: Corrine, C-O-R-I-N-N-E-M, Norton. Mm-hmm. 10,033 Ruth Ellen, Los Angeles.
1: 10,033.
2: Right. Female, 5'3½, 123 pounds.
1: Uh-huh.
2: Born February 18th, 1909. Blue eyes, brown hair.
1: Uh-huh.
2: Must wear adequate glasses.
1: Just a minute. Okay.
2: You have your glasses with you, Miss Norton?
4: Well, yes, right here in my purse. I really don't have to wear them. I can see just as well without them.
1: Were you wearing your glasses at the time of the accident?
4: Yes, I was. I took them off right after the accident. Here they are, right here in my purse. See?
1: Miss Norton, we understand the motorcycle officer had his red light and siren in operation at the time of this accident. Did you see it or hear it?
4: No, I didn't hear any siren, and I certainly didn't see any red light.
2: And when's the first time you saw the officer, ma'am?
4: When he hit me. He seemed to come out of nowhere. He was going very fast.
1: You say you were in the process of making a left turn. Is that right, Miss Norton? Did you give a hand signal indicating that you were going to turn?
4: Of course I did. I always do.
1: You touched your car since the accident.
4: What do you mean if I touched it?
1: Was your car just like it was when you were driving it prior to the accident?
4: Yes, I suppose it is. I mean, with the exception of the damage he did.
2: You're sure you gave a hand signal, Miss Norton?
4: Of course I am. What's this all about, anyway?
1: Well, if your car's exactly the way it was before the accident, and you're telling us the truth here, how do you account for the fact that the left-hand window of your car is still rolled up here?
4: What?
1: The window of the driver's side of your car there, it's closed tight. You couldn't have made a left-hand signal, now could you?
4: What? I don't understand it. I'm sure I made a signal. I think so, anyway. Are you trying to say I'm to blame for that cop's death?
1: We're not trying to say anything, ma'am. We're trying to get the facts here.
4: Well, you certainly have a funny way of doing it. What do you call facts, anyway? Trying to incriminate me in this thing? I was making a left turn and he ran into me. It's as simple as that. I don't know what you're so excited about.
2: The man just died, Miss Norton. We're trying to find out why.
4: Well, why ask me? I didn't kill him. Speeding along on a motorcycle like that. He shouldn't have been going that fast anyway.
1: That's his job, ma'am. That's what they pay him for. He was chasing a drunk driver.
4: All right, that's his job. He knew it was dangerous when he took it.
1: Yes, ma'am.
4: Part of his job, that's what we pay him for.
1: Well, he's dead, Miss Norton. Who's going to pay him for that?
3: 2:15 a.m. A traffic car took Corrine Norton downtown to the station where her statement was to be taken and a further investigation made. Frank and I contacted Sergeant Joe Whitehead of the medical detail and informed him of Mike O'Brien's death. He told us he'd notify the business office and the parents of the dead officer. Because of our close association with O'Brien, we happen to know that he planned to get married July 15th, the first day of his vacation. The girl he was going to marry was an Evelyn Monroe. She lived in the Silver Lake District. We told Whitehead that we'd notify her. 2:30 p.m., Frank and I drove out Sunset Boulevard to the girl's house.
4: Oh, hi, Frank. Joe.
1: Oh,
4: hi. Mike with you?
1: Well, no, he isn't, Evelyn.
4: Well, come on in. Have some coffee. I'm just waiting for Mike.
1: All right, thank you.
4: Guess Mike's a little late tonight. Come on, Ann. How do you like your coffee, cream and sugar?
2: Black would be all right, thanks. Both of us.
4: Look at the dining room table. Pretty nice, isn't it?
1: Yeah, it was very nice.
4: Nicest wedding present I think I've ever seen. Didn't know we had so many friends. You see what the boys in the motor squad sent us? Electric mixer, all the attachments, too.
1: Yeah, we see them. Very nice.
4: What's the matter, Joe? Hard day?
1: Yeah, it was. It was a tough one.
4: Oh, you're just like Mike. When he gets off work, he's grumpy as a bear. I don't know why. Nothing tough about your job. You ought to work for the man I work for.

0: Coffee's coming right up.
1: Joe, no. You're going to have to tell her. I can't. Do me a favor.
2: Yeah, I'll try.
3: Here you are. I think you ought to like these donuts. I get them at the bakery down the street. Mike's crazy about them.
2: Would you sit down, Evelyn, please? I'd like to talk to you.
3: Oh, sure, Joe. You sound serious. What's the matter?
2: It's about Mike, Evelyn.
3: Mike? What about him?
2: He wanted us to come by and see you. He was hurt tonight.
3: Oh, no. Was it bad?
2: Yeah, I'm afraid so.
3: What happened? Where is he? Can I see him?
2: No, not now. A little later.
3: What happened? They told his mother and dad?
1: Yeah, Evelyn. Joe Whitehead's out there now.
3: Joe Whitehead? Medical detail?
1: Yeah, that's right.
3: He usually doesn't go out right away unless they're dead. Joe? Joe, tell me the truth. What's happened to Mike? What's happened?
2: Well, he's dead, Evelyn.
3: No. It isn't the truth. He can't be dead.
2: He was chasing a drunk driver over on Wilshire. A woman turned in front of him. Couldn't get out of the way. Didn't have a chance to lay his bike down. Sorry.
3: It's not true. Can't be, it's not true. He called me at 11. You'll be here at any minute. You'll be here any minute. Mike. Mike.
2: Well, Evelyn, please, there's nothing you can do. Nothing anyone can do. Crying would help, I'd cry with you.
3: But it's not right. It isn't right. Why should he die? Why should he?
2: I'm sorry. Went fast. He didn't suffer. Talked about you. The last thing was about you.
3: Hard to realize. I can't understand it. I can't. There's no reason for it.
2: No reason for a lot of it.
3: Why, Joe? Why did he have to die? Why did he?
2: Well, I don't know. I got an idea, maybe, Evelyn.
3: Why?
2: Somebody forgot to put out their arm.
4: The story you have just heard was true. The names were changed to protect the innocent.
5: On October 2nd, an inquest was held at the county morgue, city and county of Los Angeles, state of California. The coroner's jury returned a verdict of excusable homicide in the death of motorcycle officer Michael O'Brien. In a moment, a word about another trial.
4: Now, here is our star, Jack Webb.
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5: 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Hal Gibney speaking.
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2: Dragnet, the documented drama of an actual crime. For the next 30 minutes, in cooperation with the Los Angeles Police Department, you will travel step by step on the side of the law through an actual case transcribed from official police files. From beginning to end, from crime to punishment, Dragnet is the story of your police force in action.
3: It was Tuesday, January 18th. It was cold in Los Angeles. We were working the night watch out of homicide detail. My partner's Frank Smith. The boss is Captain Warman. My name's Friday. I was on the way back from the record bureau, and it was 10:38 p.m. when I got to room 42. Homicide detail.
4: Joe?
3: Hi. Did cop out anything yet?
4: Nothing. I keep asking him questions. Might as well be talking to myself. He might be in a state of shock.
3: No, I don't think so.
4: You got anything on him from R&I?
3: No, he's clean. You and Stahl want to get over at the morgue, roll the dead woman's prints?
4: Yeah, sure. Maybe you'll have better luck with him. See you later.
3: Yeah, sure. Here's your driver's license, Gordon. Better put it back in your wallet. Gordon? Put it back in your wallet. Well, look, son, I don't think you're helping yourself much by keeping quiet. There's a lot of explaining to be done here. I'm afraid you're the only one who can do it. Gordon? All right, son, it's just a matter of time. You're going to have to tell somebody sooner or later. Why won't you tell us now? Come on, what do you say? Well, look, son, I'll tell you the truth. I don't get the reasoning behind all this. We know there's nothing wrong with you. We know you can talk all right. You talked to the officers in the radio car who brought you in. You know as well as I do, you're going to have to explain what's happened here. You're going to have to explain that dead body. You want to get it over with now? Look, Gordon, if you didn't kill the woman, you haven't anything to worry about. And if you did, we're going to find out anyway. Who was the woman, Gordon? Will you tell me that much? What's her name? You know her very long? Did you know her very long? What was she to you? Do you want to tell me that? She's a fairly middle-aged woman in her early 50s, I'd say. Is that about right? Was she your mother, Gordon? Older sister, maybe? Any relation at all? What's the matter, son? You feeling sick? How about a cigarette? All right. Bother you if I smoke? I hope you haven't got the idea we're trying to trick you into anything, Gordon. We've got a dead woman on our hands here. We've got to find out why she's dead. Now, what do you say? No use looking up at the clock, son. We're stuck here till we find out about that woman. And that goes for both of us. Homicide, Friday. Oh, yeah, Jack. No, not right now. I'll be back about half hour. Yeah, half hour. Right, I'll tell him to call. Bye. I got an idea, Gordon. Might want to set your mind at ease. Now, number one, if you think we're out to build a frame against you on this thing, let me tell you that you're wrong, and I'll prove it to you, son. I'm going to tell you exactly what we know about this case, everything. And when I'm finished, maybe you can fill in the blank spots for us, huh? What's the matter, your headache? Some aspirin in my locker there if you want some. No? All right. Here's all we know about it. Now, one of our radio cars, 1A4, answered a call from the night watchman down in the freight yards. He told the officers that he'd spotted a man wandering around down at the far end of the train yards near the west gate. Watchman only saw him at a distance, but he said he could make out the man and that he saw that he had a woman with him. She must have either been sick or she had too much to drink because the man appeared to be dragging her along with him. The two of them disappeared behind a line of boxcars on the siding. When the watchman went out to look for the two people, he couldn't find them. He called the radio car, and when the officers got there, they started searching. I finally found you hiding back in the corner of an empty boxcar there. You were holding that dead woman in your arms. There wasn't anything the officers could see that might have caused the woman's death. There were no marks on the body. Nothing visible, anyway. When they tried to question you, all that you'd tell them was your name and that you didn't want to live, that you didn't care what happened to you. Well, that's about the size of it, Gordon. Did I leave anything out? Gordon? Oh, yeah. There was something else. From what we could gather, the dead woman had been doing some drinking before she died. Matter of fact, looks like she was a pretty heavy drinker. And another thing. We know you and the woman got into the train yard down by the west gate. We know that you dragged your body across the freight yards to that empty boxcar that they found you hiding in. The heel marks from her shoes lead from the sidewalk through the dirt directly to the door of that boxcar. We could see where you dragged your body from the door back to the corner of the car. Now, that's the whole story so far, Gordon. You want to fill in the rest? Son, how about it? Who is the woman? All right, look, how about these items we found in your pocket, Gordon? This address book here. Is this the woman's name in here? Or this handkerchief with a lipstick on it? Were you out with another girl tonight? Were you, son? If you were, it might help to tell us who she is. You hear me, son? How about this lady's ring you had in your pocket? Name Elizabeth engraved on the inside. Does that tie in at all, Gordon? Who's it belong to? Homicide Friday. Oh, yeah, Frank. You get an ID on her?
4: Mm-hmm.
3: H-O-F-F-M-A-N. Two N? Right. You going out there now? Okay, take O'Donnell with you, huh? Right, let me hear from her. No, not yet. No. All right, bye. That was my partner, Gordon. The officer was in here with you. They took the dead woman's fingerprints. They've got her identified, son. It's Elizabeth Hoffman. Age 52 years, music teacher. Last known address, 5473 6th Avenue. They're on their way out there now to check it. All right, relax, Gordon. That window doesn't lead anywhere. Now, you want to take another look at this ring? You got a fair idea that it means something, Gordon. They examined the dead woman's hands. They know she was wearing a ring recently. Her name's Elizabeth Hoffman. Name Elizabeth engraved inside this ring. Now, look, boy, we're going to get the answer sooner or later. How about it? What were you doing with this ring in your pocket? Now, let me tell you something, young fella. I don't know what's bothering you, but whatever it is, we're going to find it out. Now, get it through your head. You're in a bad spot. If you're not interested in helping yourself, then neither am I. The monkey's on your back. You're going to have to help scratch it off. Now, get with it. What's it all about? All right. Let's have your driver's license. Come on. Get it out. All right. I'll take it. Gordon John Miller. 2055 Malcolm Avenue, Los Angeles. Hello, information. Do you have a phone listing for 2055 Malcolm Avenue? Thank you. Yes, ma'am. Mm-hmm. 32192. Thanks a lot.
4: Put the phone down.
3: You ready to tell us?
4: No, I won't tell you.
3: All right. Any way you want it, Gordon.
5: You can't call. I won't let you. You can't call.
3: All right, take it easy.
5: They can't tell you. They don't know. Give me the phone.
3: All right, sit down. I said, sit down. If you won't answer the questions, we'll find somebody who will. Give me your wrist. Now, sit still. Now, the sooner you get it through your head, you're not here on a traffic ticket, the better. You're going to stay cupped to that chair till we're ready to book you. I'm sick of treating you like a baby.
5: They can't tell you. They don't understand. They can't tell you.
3: They can't be any worse than you. Now sit still there. Hello, is this the Miller residence? 2055 Malcolm Avenue? My name's Friday, ma'am. Police Department, Central Homicide. Who's you speaking, please? I see. Miss Miller, are you related to a Gordon Miller? Your brother. Uh-huh. No, he's not hurt. There's nothing wrong with him. Yes, he's here. We're holding him. Wonder if you'd be kind enough to come down here to the city hall. It's the city hall, yes, ma'am. It's important. We'd like to talk to you. No, as soon as possible. Yeah, you can get in through the Main Street entrance. Main Street, M-A-I-N. It's room 42 on the main floor. Just ask for Friday. That's my name. All right, thank you. Goodbye. It's your sister, Lillian. She's on her way down, Gordon.
5: It's not going to help. She doesn't know, none of them know.
3: Who's them? You mean your family?
5: You shouldn't have called. They don't know about it. They can't tell you. Why did you have to call?
3: You know why, Gordon. We gave you plenty of chance to tell us yourself. The answers have to come from somewhere.
5: What answers? What do you want me to say?
3: Homicide, Friday. What? How's that again? No, I'm afraid you have the wrong extension. You want vice detail. Just a minute, I want your call transferred. Yeah, would you give this call to 2607? Yeah, thanks. He's here. We're holding him. Wonder if you'd be kind enough to come down here to the city hall. It's the city hall, yes, ma'am. It's important. We'd like to talk to you. No, as soon as possible. Yeah. You can get in through the Main Street entrance. Main Street, M-A-I-N. It's room 42 on the main floor. Just ask for Friday. That's my name. All right, thank you. Goodbye. It's your sister, Lillian. She's on her way down, Gordon.
5: It's not going to help. She doesn't know, none of them know.
3: Who's them? You mean your family?
5: You shouldn't have called. They don't know about it. They can't tell you. Why did you have to call?
3: You know why, Gordon. We gave you plenty of chance to tell us yourself. The answers have to come from somewhere.
5: What answers? What do you want me to say?
3: Homicide, Friday. What? How's that again? No, I'm afraid you have the wrong extension. You want vice detail. Just a minute, I want your call transferred. Yeah, would you give this call to 2607? Yeah, thank you.
5: I ask you, what do you want me to say?

0: You know why, Gordon.
1: We gave you plenty of chance to tell us yourself. The answers have to come from somewhere.
2: What answers? What do you want me to say?
1: Homicide, Friday. What? How's that again? No, I'm afraid you have the wrong extension. You want vice detail. Just a minute, I'll have you call transferred. Yeah, would you give this call to 2607? Yeah, thank you.
2: I ask, what do you want me to say? What do you want?
1: It's pretty simple, Gordon. Just tell us what happened tonight, will you?
2: She's dead, isn't she, Elizabeth?
1: Yes, that's right.
2: There's nothing else to say. I killed her.
1: Why did you kill her, son?
2: I'm not sure, really. I'm not. I think I felt sorry for her. I killed her, though. I know that much.
1: You murdered the woman, but you don't know why?
2: Yeah. I keep trying to remember. I can't. Doesn't seem real.
1: You've been drinking, Gordon?
2: Yeah. 2 or 3 days. We were going to have dinner tonight. We started drinking cocktails before. Quite a few. We never had dinner.
1: What do you mean by we?
2: The two of us. Elizabeth and I. Elizabeth Hoffman.
1: Where were you drinking?
2: I don't know. I'm telling you the truth. I keep trying to remember.
1: No marks on the body, Gordon. None we could see anyway. How'd you kill her?
2: I killed her. That's enough, isn't it? I murdered her. Please don't talk anymore.
1: I'm sorry, son. That's not even half the story. You admit you killed the woman. You won't tell us why. You won't tell us how.
2: They wouldn't let her alone. They kept hounding her. They drove her out of her mind.
1: Come on, son. Snap out of it. That's not going to help any. All right, come on.
2: Yeah.
1: Now, what's it all about? What'd you have to do with it?
2: I've known her for 10 years. She was my music teacher. Piano. Brilliant woman. Elizabeth was a real artist.
1: You've been taking piano lessons from her for 10 years, is that right?
2: Yes, sir. Elizabeth was arranging a concert tour for me. South America this fall. She said she was sure I'd be a success. I couldn't fail. Concerts in 8 cities, all over South America. We were going this fall. We were going to leave in August.
1: Mm-hmm. That have anything to do with her death?
2: I guess so, in a way. She did everything for me, and I had to kill her. Only one who believed in me. I can't tell you. Last 2 years, I didn't have any money to pay for my lessons. She didn't care. She even fed me, took care of me when I was sick once. She did everything for me.
1: You know, this is pretty hard to understand, son. She did everything for you, then why did you kill her?
2: What makes you think that's important? She's dead and I killed her. You always ask why. It's not important how she died.
1: It is to us. Now, how'd you kill her, Gordon? Why'd you take her body down to the freight yard?
2: Should have known Elizabeth when she was alive. You never met a woman like her. Just wonderful. Talent, she was brilliant, understanding. Great woman, warm. No one like her, Sergeant. Great human being.
1: She drank quite a bit, didn't she, Gordon?
2: Yes. She drank. Reason for it, though. Reason that way with a lot of brilliant people. They drink once in a while.
1: She drank more than that, didn't she?
2: She had a reason for it. Who are you to sit in judgment on her? Elizabeth was a brilliant artist, great woman. Great. One of the finest musicians in the country, a great woman.
1: She was a drunk and a bad drunk. Now, let's face it, son, you know that as well as I do.
2: You're a liar. She wasn't. You're a rotten liar.
1: 6 drunk arrests in 14 months. That's what her card reads in the record bureau. Those are the only times we know of. Now, how many can you add to it?
2: She drank. She thought it was the only way out for her. Wasn't any other way.
1: Yeah, well, you're talking in circles here, Gordon. Get it straightened out, will you?
2: You want to know why Elizabeth drank? Go ask my family. They'll tell you. They'll tell you a lot of things if you want to believe it.
1: What can they tell me that you can't?
2: Nothing. But they'll try and pretend they know. Liars. I don't want any part of them. And they don't want any part of me.
1: Don't you live with your family now, Gordon?
2: I haven't seen them for a year. I don't want to see them.
1: Why not? Don't you get along with them? Your father? Your mother?
2: My mother's dead. Died when I was 12. Just my father and my sister.
1: What's the matter? Don't you get along with them?
2: I just want them to let me alone, that's all. Just let me alone.
1: How about Elizabeth Hoffman? Your family know her pretty well?
2: Yeah, they know her. I didn't understand her, though. I really loved her. She loved me.
1: I don't think I follow you, son.
2: I knew you wouldn't understand. I was in love with Elizabeth. She was in love with me. We were going to get married.
1: You're 25 years old, Gordon. Is that right?
2: Yes.
1: Elizabeth Hoffman was 52. That's what our records show here.
2: What about it?

0: 7 years difference. That's a little unusual, wouldn't you say?
1: What of it? Everything that's great is unusual. That's what makes it great. I loved her. Time didn't make any difference. A few years, what's that? I loved her more than any woman in the world. She meant everything. I didn't care if she drank. I didn't care if she was old. You don't stop being beautiful just because you grow old. Elizabeth was beautiful.
0: Drinking didn't help her much.
1: I don't care about that. I'll still say it. She loved me and I loved her. Believe me, please, I loved her.
0: All right, I believe you, son. Let me ask you this.
1: Yes?
0: You say you respected her. She was talented. You were grateful to her. She was generous. She made sacrifices for you, did everything for you that she could. Is that right? She loved you and you loved her. You were going to marry her.
1: Yeah. This fall, on the way to South America. Going to be married. What we always wanted. Elizabeth would have been so happy. So happy.
0: Yeah, well, then why did you kill her?
2: Joe?
0: Yeah, Frank.
2: See you in a minute?
0: Yeah.
2: Sorry to interrupt you. Something I think you ought to know.
0: Yeah.
2: John and I checked the boarding house the Hoffman woman was staying at. Checked her room. It's clean. Everything in order.
0: Mm-hmm.
2: Miss Miller had the room next to hers. Shook his place down, too.
0: Anything?
2: His bags were all packed. Looked like he was ready to go. Something else.
0: Yeah.
2: On the kitchen sink, bottle of poison.
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0: Tuesday, January 18th, 11:55 p.m. My partner Frank Smith and I continued questioning the murder suspect, 25-year-old Gordon Miller. While he freely admitted to the murder of his music teacher and fiancée, 52-year-old Elizabeth Hoffman, we still were unable to get him to give us a good reason for the murder. Whenever we put the question to him, he either refused to answer or he was evasive. We got the same results when we questioned him about how he killed the Hoffman woman, where he killed her. 12:20 a.m., the interrogation went on.
2: But you ought to remember where you killed her, Gordon. You say the two of you left the rooming house, you stopped for some drinks, and you went for a walk. Where'd you walk?
1: Down Arlington Avenue. We kept walking, and we turned off. We walked for a long time.
0: Were you anywhere near the freight yards when you killed her? Can you remember that?
1: No, I don't know. Like a nightmare. There's so much of it, I guess I don't want to remember.
0: And what's the last location you can recall, Gordon? I mean, before you found yourself in the freight yard.
1: Olympic Boulevard, I think. Someplace on Olympic. Kept walking and walking. I don't remember why.
2: You remember packing your suitcases before you left the boarding house?
1: Packing? Yeah, I think I do. Elizabeth and I talked about going away for a few days, someplace out of town. I think we're going to go tomorrow.
0: They checked both your rooms, Gordon, yours and Elizabeth Hoffman's. They found your bags packed, but there was nothing about her room that indicated she was going away. Everything was in order. Can you explain that?
1: I don't know. Maybe she didn't have time, hadn't gotten around to it. I guess you found the poison, too.
2: That's right.
1: I got it 2 days ago. We thought about it. We even wrote a letter explaining why we'd do it.
2: Yeah.
1: We didn't have the courage, though. Neither one of us. We talked about it and decided to forget it. I've told you everything. There isn't anything else to say.
5: Friday?
0: Yeah. Oh, all right, Jeff. Send her in, please. You're Lillian Miller, is that right?
6: Yes, that's right.
1: I don't want to see her. I don't want to see her.
2: She's your sister, Gordon. She wants to see you.
1: Please, keep her out. I'll keep her away.
6: Gordon?
0: My name's Friday, Miss Miller. Come on in, please. Have a chair, won't you?
6: Thank you. How are you, Gordon? Been such a long time. How have you been?
2: Chair, Miss Miller.
6: Thanks. Poor kid, what is it, Gordon? What's the trouble about? Honey, what is it? Won't you even look at me?
1: Get out of here. Let me alone. Get out.
6: Please, Gordon, don't. I'm here to help you, honey. They called me tonight. They said you're in trouble. What is it? Let me help you, please.
1: You can't help. She's dead. Now, will you? home. Elizabeth dead. I killed her.
6: No. Merciful God, no.
1: Will you take her out of here, Sergeant? Tell her to go.
6: You don't know what you're saying, honey. He's not in his right mind, Sergeant. I know he isn't. Please, Gordon. You have to let us help you. I called Dad before I left. He's on his way here now. We'll get you a lawyer. Don't worry, honey. It'll be all right. Everything will be all right.
1: She's dead. Can you bring her back?
6: You couldn't have killed her, couldn't you?
1: Pounding her, torturing her. Why couldn't you let her alone? Why couldn't you let us alone?
6: We only did it for you, Gordon. We thought it was best for you.
1: You fool.
6: Say anything you want, Gordon. I don't care, but let me help you, please. It doesn't count what I am. Just let me help you.
2: I'll get it. Okay, Jess, thanks. Henry Miller, the boy's father.
1: I don't want to see him in here. I don't know him. He's not my father.
2: All right, take it easy, Gordon.
6: Please, honey, try to understand. We only want to help.
2: Who's in charge here? My name is Friday, Mr. Miller. This is my partner, Sergeant Smith. The handcuffs on my son. Gordon, who did it? Who put them on you?
5: I did, Mr. Miller. The only way we could settle him down.
2: Taking quite a bit of authority in your hands, aren't you? Get them off of him right now. No reason to handcuff him.
5: Sorry, can't be done.
2: I said take them off. I have a little influence in this town. I'll see to it that the police commission hears about this. Now, what's my son doing here, anyway?
6: It's the Hoffman woman, Dad, Elizabeth Hoffman.
2: What about her?
6: She's dead. Gordon says he killed her. Dad, we've got to do something.
2: Don't tell him anything, Gordon. Don't say a thing. I'll get a lawyer for you right away. I know what your rights are. Don't tell him anything.
5: Did you know Elizabeth Hoffman, Mr. Miller?
2: Anyway, slightly. Can't see what this fuss is all about anyway. Woman wasn't any good to begin with. No good at all.
1: You ought to be glad I'm handcuffed to this chair. I never thought of hitting you before. I'd like to do it now.
6: Please, Gordon, don't say those things.
2: As far as I can remember, you've been nothing but trouble. Now, either you snap out of it this time or you're on your own. I'm sick of this. Police stations, trampy women keeping you out of jail. Either you start to realize who's boss in this family or there's going to be real trouble. You'll find yourself out in the cold. You'll stay there.
1: Get him out of here. Get him out of my sight.
6: Please, Dad, he's not well. Try and understand.
2: Enough, Gordon. I'll send a lawyer for you. That's all I'll do. If you make up your mind I'm boss, you can come home. If not, you can stay away. Now figure it out for yourself. I don't care.
1: I hate you. I hope you never forget it. I hate you.
6: Dad.
2: I'll see you at home, William. It's the maid's night out. Lock the door before you go to bed.
6: Please, Dad, we've got to help. Don't leave, Dad.
1: God,
6: dear God.
1: Sergeant.
5: Yeah.
1: Will you lock me up now? I'm tired.
5: All right, Gordon, just a minute. Frank, you want to stay with him?
1: Yeah, okay.
5: Miss Miller, you might step outside for a minute. Something I'd like to ask you.
6: Yes, all right. You'll let me see Gordon again?
5: Yes, ma'am. Come on, Miss Miller. Now, look. About this Elizabeth Hoffman, Miss Miller. Did you know her at all?
6: I tried to talk to her. I even offered her money if she'd let Gordon alone. It wasn't any use. She'd been drinking. She wouldn't even listen. Kept saying she was going to marry Gordon.
5: Well, what's the big attraction, do you know? I mean, between your brother and that woman.
6: There's only one thing Gordon ever really wanted. He wasn't too interested in women, things like that. All he wanted was to be a musician, a great pianist. That's all he ever wanted. The sad part about it is he'll never make it. I think down deep he knows that. When he was a kid, Dad sent him to the finest teachers. After 6 months, they all said the same thing.
5: Yes, ma'am.
6: He'd never make it. Oh, he could play well enough, but he certainly wasn't exceptional. He never improved. He just stayed the same. And he started taking lessons from Elizabeth. She convinced him he had a great talent, kept telling him she'd make a great pianist out of him. The last 3 years, she kept promising to take him on a tour, Europe, South America. It never happened. I think Gordon knew it never could happen.
5: I see. Can you think of any reason at all why he'd want to kill her?
6: There isn't any reason, none at all. Gordon didn't kill her. He couldn't kill anyone, I'm sure of it.
5: Well, I hope you're right, Miss Miller, for your brother's sake. Would you excuse me for a few minutes, please?
6: Yes, all right.
5: You wait here. You sit down if you want to. I'll be right back.
6: All right.
2: All set, Joe?
5: Yeah, in a minute. Gordon?
1: You ready to go?
5: I'd like to ask you one more question, son. I'd like to have you tell me the truth on this one.
1: Yeah?
5: What did you have in common with Elizabeth Hoffman? She was twice as old as you are. You gave up a lot for her. She didn't have any money. She was an alcoholic. What was the big attraction?
1: Why did I love Elizabeth? Is that what you mean?
5: Yeah, that's right.
1: You tell me, Sergeant, why do you love any woman? Why? Because you need him. You need him. You can't be alone. Nobody can be alone. I needed Elizabeth. That's why I loved her. There's only been two women in the world who understood me. One of them was Elizabeth. The other one was my mother. She died when I was 12. Now they're both dead, both of them. Only ones who understood.
5: Yeah.
1: My father didn't understand. He never did. All he knows is business, making money, more money. That's why he hated Elizabeth. He was jealous. She understood me. She knew what I was like, knew all about me. When I was with Elizabeth, I was safe. I was happy close to her. There wasn't anything to be afraid of. I'd go to her just like my mother. I'd put my head on her shoulder and she'd put her arms around me. I wasn't frightened anymore. I was safe. Everything was all right, just like when I was a little kid in the night. I'd call out for my mother. She was always there. She put her around me and everything was safe. I wasn't afraid. I needed her. It's the same way I needed Elizabeth. Do you understand now? Now do you know why I loved her?
5: Yeah, I think I do. Only one question left. Why did you kill her?
1: I don't know. I really don't. Maybe I'll remember.
5: Look, Gordon, are you sure you killed her?
1: If she died in my arms, I must have killed her. Tomorrow, maybe. Maybe I'll remember tomorrow. Is Lillian still here, my sister?
2: She's waiting outside.
1: Did you hear my father, what he said? Told her to be sure and lock the door?
5: Mm-hmm.
1: Just like my father. They don't have to lock that door. It's locked 13 years ago.
5: How do you mean?
1: It's locked the day my mother died.
3: The story you have just heard was true. The names were changed to protect the innocent. On January 19th, an autopsy was performed at the county morgue, city and county of Los Angeles, state of California. In a moment, the results of that examination.
7: And now, here is our star, Jack Webb.
5: Thank you, George Fenneman. 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
3: The results of the autopsy performed on the body of Elizabeth Hoffman showed definitely that she had suffered from a chronic heart condition aggravated by excessive drinking. Cause of death was listed as myocarditis, inflammation of the heart muscle. Gordon Miller was released from custody and completely exonerated of the death of Elizabeth Hoffman. 18 months later, he took his own life.
8: 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Heard tonight were Vic Perrin, Herb Ellis, Harry Bartell, Joyce McCluskey. 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Music by Walter Schumann. George Fenneman speaking. King Size Fatima has brought you Dragnet, transcribed from Los Angeles.
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0: You're a detective sergeant. You're assigned a robbery detail. Two armed bandits hold up a restaurant in your city. The owner is slugged, beaten viciously. One of the bandits is shot. The other makes good his escape. Your job? Get him. 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
2: Dragnet, the documented drama of an actual crime. For the next 30 minutes, in cooperation with the Los Angeles Police Department, you will travel step by step on the side of the law through an actual case transcribed from official police files. From beginning to end, from

0: Action to Punishment. Dragnet is the story of your police force in action.
1: It was Monday, June 2nd. It was smoggy in Los Angeles. We were working the day watch out of robbery detail. My partner's Frank Smith. The boss is Captain Diddy. My name's Friday. It was 7:53 a.m. when I got to room 27A. Robbery detail.
2: Oh, good morning, Joe.
1: Morning, Frank. What's doing?
2: Not too much. How was the weekend?
1: Oh, it was great. I hated to come back. It's sure nice up there.
2: Where'd you go? Same place?
1: Yeah, Lake Mary. You remember Don Camphouse up there, don't you?
2: Yeah, sure.
1: He said to say hello. Fishing's real great up there. You ought to try and make it next month or so if you can.
2: Bad chance.
1: Well, what's the matter?
2: The in-laws are loose again. They're coming down for a visit. Never stay less than a month. That'll take care of my vacation.
1: That's too bad. Why don't you say something to the wife?
2: What's the use? Why start an argument?
1: Well, what do we got here? Anything hot?
2: Yeah, this one here. Hold up in Slugging Cafe down on South Hill. Radio car boys jumped him. Shot one of them. The other one got away.
1: They identified yet?
2: Yeah, the one who was shot, Benny Ashford. Record long as your arm. Graduate from Folsom. Some of them never learned.
1: How about the number two man?
2: Don't know. They tried to talk to this Ashford last night. He wouldn't tell them anything. I called the hospital just before you came in. They operated on the guy 6 o'clock this morning. You're going to call as soon as he's able to talk. It's going to be a couple days at least.
1: Mm-hmm. How much did they get?
2: Here's a crime report.
1: Thank you. You talked to the victims yet?
2: No, not yet.
1: Fair night's work, isn't it? $805 in cash, man's diamond signet ring, estimated value of $1,500. 17 stitches in the victim's scalp, slug with a revolver, huh? Must have meant business.
2: Lousy thing. They didn't have to slug him. He couldn't put up much of a fight anyway, 68 years old.
1: No other witnesses, huh?
2: No.
1: Just the owner, his wife, the bartender?
2: That's all they have listed, yeah.
1: Did you phone the victims yet?
2: No, just murder when you came in. Two phone numbers for them. They're both listed there.
1: Yeah, I see. Why don't you finish up with the day book here and I'll give him a call, all right?
2: Okay, fine.
1: Here, you want a pencil?
2: Oh.
1: Hello, this is Friday, Los Angeles Police Department Central Robbery. Mr. and Mrs. Reiner there, please? Neither one of them, huh? Well, how about the bartender? Is he there? 6 o'clock, I see. No, that's all right. I got their home phone. Yeah, thank you very much. Nobody there.
2: Try the other number?
1: Yeah. Hello, is this the Reiner residence? Yeah, well, this is Friday, LAPD, Central Robbery, Los Angeles Police Department. Yes, ma'am. Yes, Ms. Reiner. Well, I just called the restaurant trying to get a hold of you. How's Mr. Reiner this morning? I see. Mm-hmm. I wonder if it'd be possible if my partner and I could drop out and see you this morning. No, your case has been assigned to us. Yes, ma'am. Well, how about 10 o'clock? That'd be convenient for you? All right, fine. Yes, right away. Thank you very much. Bye. Well, I got it set up, Mr. and Ms. Reiner.
2: Yeah?
1: 10 o'clock this morning out at their home.
2: How's the old man feeling?
1: Well, wife says pretty rough. He lost quite a bit of blood. Big shock for an old man.
2: It's too bad.
1: She says he's still pretty hazy, but we can talk to him. One thing he remembers pretty well, though.
2: Yeah?
1: The face of the man who slugged him. 8:20 a.m. We finished making up the day book, and then we went over to the main jail to interview two other robbery suspects who'd been booked in over the weekend. We completed our 510 reports on them, and then we got in the car and drove out to the Westchester District to talk to the victims of the cafe holdup the night before, Mr. and Mrs. William Reiner. 9:55 a.m. We arrived at the Reiner home, and a small, gray-haired woman answered the door and asked us in. She identified herself as Mrs. Reiner.
3: Come right into the living room, officer, and make yourselves to home.
2: Thank you very much.
3: I hope you'll excuse the way the house looks. Everything's all upset, and I haven't had a chance to do any picking up.
1: It's perfectly all right, ma'am. We understand.
3: I was up with my husband half the night. He had hurt him something terrible. It was almost 6 in the morning before he got to sleep. I hope this is enough to make up his mind for him.
2: How do you mean, Mrs. Reiner?
3: About selling the place. I've been after him for months to get rid of it. Business like that's for younger people. We're getting too old to keep it up. Besides, the doctor's been telling William he needs more rest, less worry.
1: I see. Well, how's your husband feeling now, ma'am?
3: Oh, not so well. He lost so much blood and his head's so sore. He's taking a nap right now. I expect he'll be awake in a few minutes. That's all right with you, isn't it, officer?
1: Yes, ma'am. Perfectly all right. We'd like to go over the thing with you anyway. Might possibly be something that you forgot to mention to the officers last night.
3: Well, I told them everything. I'm sure I did.
2: Maybe some of the details, Mrs. Reiner. Maybe some little thing that didn't seem important to you could mean a good deal to us.
3: Well, I don't know. I thought I told them everything. Where do you want me to start?
1: Well, when did you first notice the two hold-up men, Mrs. Reiner?
3: When they come out of the back room. I guess they'd been hiding there.
2: You noticed them earlier in the evening? I mean, were they customers in your place?
3: Well, I'm not sure, but I think so.
2: Where were they served? Was it in the restaurant or were they in the bar?
3: Well, there again, I'm not positive, but I think it was... Bar. I think I served them 2 bottles of beer.
1: You don't happen to remember what you did with those 2 bottles, do you, ma'am? Possible we may be able to lift some prints off of them.
3: No. The officers asked me that last night. Yes. It wouldn't do any good. You see, I was the only one who touched the bottles. We used the regular big mugs, and I poured the beer for them. Neither one of them touched the bottles.
1: Now, how about the man who escaped, Ms. Reiner? You remember him pretty well, do you? What he looked like on
3: the... Oh, yes. Yes, he's the one who did all the talking. He's the same one who hit my husband, too.
2: What did he look like, ma'am? How old would you say he was?
3: Oh, I don't know. I think I'd say he was in his late 30s, yes.
2: How tall, ma'am?
3: Well, my husband's 5'9", and I'd say the man was 2 inches taller than him. He's huskier, too. I'd guess about 175 or 80 pounds, a very strong-looking man.
1: Do you remember what he was wearing, Ms. Reiner?
3: It was a tan sports coat, I think, and green slacks, light green, and a dark brown hat.
1: Did you notice anything unusual about him?
3: I beg your pardon?
1: Anything outstanding about him? Anything that was different? Say, a scar, a mole, tattoos, anything like that?
3: No, not that I could notice.
2: What was the first thing this man said to you and your husband, ma'am?
3: Well, he said it to all three of us, me and my husband and the bartender. That's George O'Leary. He's been with us for years. He's a good bartender. He'd only stay sober.
2: Yes, ma'am. What was the first thing the hold-up man said?
3: Well, he's the same one that hit my husband, you know. He said in a real loud voice, he said, "This is a stick-up. Get your hands up high and keep them there."
1: And what happened then, ma'am?
3: We put our hands up for George. That's the bartender, you know. Scared him so bad, he dropped a full bottle of bourbon. Bonded, too. Broke all over the floor. George isn't well. That's why he drinks.
1: Well, what did the hold-up men do after they had you raise your hands?
3: Well, that one that hit my husband. He told the other man to go behind the bar and get the money. It was all spread out on the bar. William and I was just checking the register when it happened.
2: Let's see, would you go on, please?
3: Well, after they got the register money, they put it in our bank bag. And then they went through my purse and through my husband's wallet and through George's wallet, too. They took George's last dollar and a half. Got $805 in all cash. I guess you knew that.
1: Yes, ma'am. What happened after that?
4: Jenny, where are you?
3: Oh, will you excuse me, officer? My husband.
1: Yes, ma'am. Right ahead.
3: I'll just see what he wants. I think he'll be able to talk to you now.
1: All right, ma'am. Frank, you remember to bring that mug book?
2: Yes, it's out in the car.
1: That's good. We can leave it here with the Reiners. Pick it up later tonight.
2: Okay, you want me to get it now?
1: No, let's wait and see how he is. Huh?
3: Officer, would you like to come back here? Officer?
2: Yes, ma'am. We're coming.
4: Jenny, would you pull up chairs for the officer?
3: Oh, why, surely. Officers, this is my husband, Will.
1: How do you do?
2: Hello.
1: Sir?
3: There you are, Sergeant.
1: Thank you very much.
4: You catch the other man yet, the one who hit me?
1: No, sir, not yet. That's why we're out here. We know that you don't feel too well, Mr. Reiner. We'll try to keep it short.
4: No, I sure don't. I guess Jen told you. My head's killing me. Poor girl. I kept her up most of the night, I guess. Sure a fine nurse, Jen. She didn't get any rest at all.
1: Yes, sir. Well, she was just telling us about the holdup last night, sir, how it happened.
3: I was telling them how they got the money, Will. I didn't explain about your ring, though. Do you want to tell them?
4: It was the worst part of the whole thing. I'd rather have lost anything but that ring.
2: How's that, sir? Some kind of a keepsake?
4: It belonged to my dad. Diamond signet. Stone wasn't perfect, but the money sure can't replace it.
1: Yes, sir.
4: I remember when Dad gave it to me. It was just a couple of days before he died. It was his ring. Been the family way back.
2: Which one of the hold-up men took the ring, Mr. Ryan?
4: The same one hit me. One got away. After they took all our money, he came over to me and said, "Give me the ring. Hand it over." I told him I couldn't get it off my finger.
1: Well, what did you do then, sir?
4: Slapped my face. Said if I couldn't get the ring off, he could. Said if he had to, he'd cut it off. I pleaded with him. I told him what it meant to me. It didn't do any good.
1: I see.
4: When I didn't get him the ring right away, he brought that gun down right on top of my head. Hit me as hard as he could. I don't remember too well after that.
2: You think you'd recognize the man if you ever saw him again, Mr. Reiner?
4: I'll never forget him. I sure hope to find the ring, officer. Jen and I have been through some tough times together. I guess at one time or other, we've either sold or pawned everything we owned. But we never let go of that ring. Never did. Not until last night. Isn't that right, Jen?
3: Yes, that's right, Will.
1: Well, we'll do all we can to get it back for you, Mr. Reiner. Now, about this man who got away, can you remember anything outstanding about him at all? Anything unusual?
4: No, I don't think so. He had mean-looking eyes. I remember that much.
1: Yes, sir.
4: Kind of the smart-aleck type, I guess. Kept twirling his gun around his hand, on his finger, you know.
1: Mm-hmm.
4: I was scared to death the gun go off. So was George. He's our bartender. Real scared, wasn't he, Jen?
3: Oh, yes. George was white as sheep.
2: How do you mean, Mr. Reiner, he twirled the gun around?
4: Oh, you know, like in the movies, cowboy pictures. Typical smart aleck. He sure did run when the cops came, though. Only wish he was the one who got shot.
1: Well, you're sure you'll be able to identify this man if you see him again?
4: I told you, I'll never forget him. Say, there's something about this I don't think I understand.
2: Yeah?
4: Why you ask me all these questions about it? How about the fellow who was with that crook? Fellow that shot. Wants to talk to him. He ought to be able to tell you who his partner is.
1: Well, he had an emergency operation, sir, at 6 o'clock this morning. His condition's still critical.
4: Oh, I see. Just a matter of time, then, huh? I mean, when he recovers, you'll be able to talk to him. You'll find out what you want to.
1: Well, there's only one hitch, sir. Whether he recovers or he doesn't recover.
4: Yes?
1: Either way, we can't depend on him. 11:38 a.m. After we finished interviewing the holdup victims, Frank got the mug book out of the car containing pictures of recent robbery releases from the state prisons, and we left it with Mr. and Mrs. Reiner. We instructed them that if they succeeded in identifying any one of the pictures, to take down his name and prison number and call our office immediately. We told them we'd be back later that afternoon. 11:50 a.m. We left the Reiner home and drove down to the scene of the robbery, the restaurant on South Hill. When we got there, Officer Walmsley from Layton Fingerprints was just leaving. He told us that he'd been unable to raise any legible prints at the back window where the number two suspect had escaped. Frank and I checked over the scene, then we headed back for the office. There were half a dozen messages for us in the book. One of them was to call State Parole Officer Fred Galloway at his office on South Broadway. Frank put in the call, and Galloway said he'd be right down. He thought he had something for us. 1:05 p.m. Galloway met us in the squad room and briefed us on some of the information that he'd received earlier that morning from one of his parolees. It concerned the wife of a former holdup man who now was wanted by Galloway for violation of parole. He told us the wife had rented a car from a U-Drive lot in Santa Monica and that supposedly the ex-con and his wife were planning to leave the city.
2: What's the tie, Fred? How's it figuring for us?
5: I was talking to Chandler this morning. He happened to mention the holdup you're working. This fellow answered the description of the one who got away.
2: What was that name again, the ex-con?
5: Ernest Morgan, your L.A. number 178435. Folsom number is 12968. The reason I got pepped on is the thief could have hurt his leg jumping out of the back window of the bar. You figure he could have?
1: Yeah, easily. It's a good 30, 35-foot drop. Why, Fred?
5: Well, my informant says Attorney Morgan has a bump foot, hurt it so bad he can hardly walk on it.
1: Uh-huh.
5: Says he saw Morgan day before yesterday. His leg was all right then.
1: Sounds like a good one to get off the street, huh? What do you say we check his package?
2: All right, here. Your informant say who this Morgan's been running with, Fred?
5: He said he didn't know. He thinks he plays it alone, more or less.
1: Go ahead, Fred. You contact the U-Drive lot, Fred, and get the dope on the car?
5: Yeah. Didn't want to put the teletype on until I was sure. One of the fellows from our office had to make a call out that way. They're taking a mugshot of Morgan's wife out there to see if the U-Drive clerk can give him an ID on her.
1: She got a record?
5: Well, she's never done any time. She did a couple of pinches with him. Never could make her on anything, though.
2: I'll pull the package.
1: All right, fine, Fred.
5: How about your victims, Joe? They any good?
1: Yeah, they claim they can identify the man. I don't think we'll have any trouble there. How about this informant of yours? Do you know where we can locate the Morgans?
5: No, not now. According to him, Morgan and his wife left town about 9 this morning. He thinks he might get a line of where they're headed, though.
1: Well, how come your informant knows so much about Morgan? You run with him?
5: No, he sold with him up at the joint.
2: Fred, Joe, you want to have a look?
1: Yeah.
2: Mm-hmm. Here's the package, his mugshot.
1: Mm-hmm.
2: Is this your Ernie Morgan, Fred?
5: Yeah, that's him.
1: Good picture?
5: Yeah, it looks just like it.
2: The description, Joe.
1: Mm-hmm.
2: Got everything right down the line.
1: Yeah.
2: Check this right here. Habits and characteristics.
1: Yep, looks like it, doesn't it?
5: What's that?
1: He likes to twirl a gun in his hand. 1:52 p.m. We placed Ernest Morgan's picture in an envelope along with 24 other mug shots, and then we put in a call to Mr. and Mrs. Reiner, told them we were coming out to see them. They told us that so far neither one of them had been able to identify any of the pictures in the mug book that we'd left with them. Fred Galloway went back to his office, and we told him we'd notify him the minute we got a positive identification. 2:25 p.m. We drove back to the Reiner home. The old man was still in bed.
4: Been all the way through this book of yours, officer. Couldn't find one who looked like the man, could we, Jen?
3: No, his picture's not in there, Sergeant. We're sure of that.
1: I see. Well, we've got some more of them here, folks. I'd like to have you look through them, if you don't mind. See if you can identify one of them.
4: Yes, all right. Jen, would you fix this pillow back here for me, please?
3: Oh, yes, of course, dear. There. Yeah.
4: Thank you.
2: You see any picture in the book that resembled the man at all, sir?
4: No, I didn't. None of them. Wasn't the one who looked like him.
1: Well, here you are. See if any of these pictures look familiar to you.
4: Thank you, sir. Jen, you want to sit here by me? We can see them together.
3: Yeah, all right, we'll. Let's see now. Mm-hmm. Oh, my, look at this one, Will. Doesn't he look like a mean one?
4: Mm-hmm. Yes, look at this one, Jen. Look at him. Think he's a college graduate, wouldn't you?
3: Oh, my, yeah. Officer, this young man here, what did he do?
1: Oh, let me see that, ma'am. Oh, yeah. It's Marty Lee. Hold up and murder, Ms. Reiner. Shot and killed an elderly lady. She ran a candy store.
3: Oh, my. Can you feature that? Such a clean-looking boy. Never believe, would you, Will?
4: Takes all kinds, I guess. see now. No? No? No?
3: Let me see there. Oh, no, that's not him.
4: No. No, no, we've been through these already. Have you some more, officer?
2: No, that's all, Mr. Reiner. You sure the hold-up man's picture isn't in there?
4: No, sir. I looked at them all pretty carefully. I didn't see him. Did you, Jen?
3: No, I didn't see him. Was his picture supposed to be in here?
6: Well, we thought so, ma'am. Let's see. Here, how about this one? Does he look familiar to you?
4: Jen?
3: No, I don't know. Maybe not. There's so many people every night.
2: Are you folks sure you'll recognize the hold-up man when you see him?
3: Oh, yes.
4: Yeah, of course, mm-hmm. Yes.
6: Well, just one more question here, Mr. Wright.
4: Yes?
6: Now, are you absolutely sure this is not the man who held you up and slugged you last night?
4: Yes, I'm sure. That's not the man.
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1: Monday, June 2nd, 2:45 p.m. After the victims, Mr. and Mrs. Reiner, failed to identify Ernest Morgan as the robbery suspect, Frank and I got in the car and drove back to the office. Neither one of us had anything to say. Just at the moment we figured that we had the suspect positively identified, the victims themselves had contradicted what we thought was definitely the answer to the case. It wasn't by any means a news story. One of the first lessons a working detective learns is to keep an open mind, regardless of how incriminating the circumstances first appear to be. The big fallacy of a detective being too sure too soon is based, for the most part, on the failure to recognize that police work means human beings dealing with human beings. So instead of going by the usual odds, the human margin for error is double. Frank and I didn't have too clear an idea of how or why it came about, but suddenly we found ourselves farther away from the solution of the case than before we started. 3:10 p.m.
2: Lousy day, huh?
6: Yes, sir.
2: 3:10, feel like I haven't slept for 2 days.
6: Yeah, I know what you mean. Pretty hard to figure, isn't it?
2: Sure hope the wife did the washing today.
6: Why?
2: She won't feel much like talking, I sure do.
6: Well, let's check the book, huh?
2: Yeah, I'll do it. A couple of phone calls, Joe. One from the hospital, prison ward.
6: What do they want?
2: Our number one suspect, Ashford, he's doing better than they figured. Be available for interview tomorrow morning.
6: Lucky thief, huh? Was a cop, he would have died.
2: Another message. It's from Galloway. He wants us to call him. And still a Madison number?
6: Yeah. What's the pass?
2: Oh, yeah, please.
6: There you go.
2: Adult parole, please, men. Thank you. Fred Galloway, please. Smith, robbery, LAPD. Thanks. Hi, Fred. Frank Smith. Uh-huh. Yeah, that's right. He sure about that? Uh-huh, sure doesn't figure. No, I didn't mean a thing to him, yeah. Okay. Right, thanks, Fred. It's got me, Joe.
6: Boy, what's the matter?
2: Galloway got the report back from that U-Drive lot, place where Morgan's wife rented that car.
6: Mm-hmm.
2: They identified her as the woman who rented that car. She offered him a deal. She didn't want to leave a cash deposit for the car.
6: Well, what'd she offer?
2: Man's ring, diamond signet.
1: After we got the word from State Parole Officer Fred Galloway, we got out a broadcast and an APB, in addition to those we already had out. We requested that the rented car and the occupants be held for questioning in connection with the robbery of Reiner's Cafe the night before. If a man's diamond signet ring was found in possession of the occupants or in the car, it was to be booked as evidence. The following morning, Frank and I interviewed our number one suspect, Benny Ashford, in Ward 13,400 at General Hospital Prison Ward. Because he had the idea his partner had run out on him and taken the money with him, that he'd let him down, Ashford was in a fairly cooperative mood. After talking with him for a little more than 20 minutes, he named Ernest Morgan and identified his mugshot as his companion in the robbery of Reiner's.
6: Fay. He also told us the holdup was Morgan's idea, and that Morgan had told him the job would be a pushover. We asked him where he thought we might locate Morgan, and he told us our best bet was Las Vegas, Nevada. Supposedly, Morgan had a good friend in Las Vegas, an ex-con by the name of Harry Breen. Frank and I went back to the office where we met with Inspector Farnan and Captain Didion. At 1:30 that afternoon, according to instructions, Frank and I signed out a trip car and headed out U.S. Highway 91 for Las Vegas. We checked in at the Las Vegas Police Department a few minutes before 8:30 that night. The alleged friend of the suspect, Morgan, Harry Breen, had already been taken into custody by Las Vegas officers on the request of Captain Didion. We began questioning Breen, and he readily admitted that he was acquainted with Morgan.
2: All right, how long ago did you see Morgan?
4: I don't know, this afternoon sometime.
2: About hours in an afternoon. When did you see him?
4: What are you so excited about? What did he do, commit a murder?
6: Now look, Breen, how much time do you owe the state?
4: What's that got to do
6: with it? We didn't drive all the way up here just to pass the time of day with you. You know he's hot. If you want to cover for him, you can serve his time.
4: Look, I don't get it. I'm not his keeper. If you want him, find him.
6: But we're going to find him if we have to walk all over you to do it. When the two of you are up doing time, you can figure it out for yourselves. The
4: trouble with you cops, once a guy does time, you can't leave him alone. I've been leveling since I got out. I've been carrying a lunch pail every day.
6: All right, now look, Breen, who do you think you're giving a snow job? We've been kidded by experts. You're not giving us anything new. We didn't send Morgan up to see you. If you're so lily white, how come Morgan got in touch with you? All right, I'll tell you. You're as bad right now as the day they locked the gate on you. You're never sorry for what you've done. You just moan because they caught you. Save that act for the jury, Breen. We're not going to buy it. Now, what about it? Where is he?
4: Wait a minute, huh? What are you so sore at me for? I didn't rob anybody.
2: Who said you did? You must have been talking to Morgan.
4: All right, I have. I told you I talked to him. He came around this afternoon. Now, get off my back.
6: What do you want?
4: He's hot. He wanted to cool off.
6: Where's he now?
4: I don't know. Well, look, how should I know? He came around with his wife, asked for a favor. I couldn't do it. I just got married. My wife's a square. I told her about it. She wouldn't go for it. The guy's a big crybaby anyway, trying to tell me how we ought to stick together. He's never done a favor for me.
2: You see the car he was driving, Breen?
4: Yeah. Convertible coupe Packard. California plates.
6: How'd you notice? You got the license number?
4: No, he asked me where he could get some cold plates. I figured it was hot.
2: You get him any plates?
4: Look, I wouldn't know where to get them. I already told you. I've been leveling ever since I got out. There's no use kidding. I couldn't do any more time. I'm too old. One more trip and I'm through. I'm really through. I got a good wife. She works every day. I don't want to lose that.
6: All right, Breen. You take your choice.
4: What do you mean?
6: Who do you like the best, Morgan or your wife? What about it?
4: All right, you got it.
6: The suspect's friend, Harry Breen, went on to admit that during the conversations he'd had with Ernest Morgan that afternoon, Morgan had told him that he and his wife were going to San Francisco. There, supposedly, they would contact a man by the name of Beggar Harrison, who operated a restaurant out by Hunter's Point. He said the Morgans had told him that they planned on driving at night only to lessen the chances of the police spotting their car. We immediately got in touch with Inspector George Haig of the San Francisco Police Department and notified him of the latest developments in the case. He told us he'd read our teletypes and said that he'd place the restaurant operated by Beggar Harrison under immediate surveillance. We told him we'd leave early the next morning for San Francisco after we'd gotten a few hours' sleep. Before we turned in, we got off a teletype to Captain Didion, bringing him up to date on what had happened and what our plans were. The next morning at 6:30, Frank and I left Las Vegas for San Francisco. A few minutes after 7 o'clock that night, we checked in at the San Francisco Hall of Justice at Washington and Kearney Streets. Inspector Haig was waiting for us. He informed us Harrison's restaurant out of Hunter's Point was still being covered, but so far, Morgan and his wife had failed to put in an appearance. Along with Inspector Haig, Frank and I drove out to the restaurant and joined the detail that had the place under surveillance. 9:05 p.m., no sign of the suspects. 10 p.m., 10:30, 11 o'clock, midnight. Still no sign. We waited.
2: How about this fog? I sure wish I brought my top coat. I'm freezing.
6: Yeah, if they don't show pretty soon, we're going to have to pull in closer. I can hardly see the door to the restaurant over there.
2: Smell that hot coffee. Sure could use a cup right now.
6: Look at that fog out there, Frank.
2: Hmm.
6: Can't tell where the bay leaves off and the fog begins.
2: Wait a minute, Chuck.
6: No?
2: Car pulling up. Convertible?
6: Yeah. Packard, wait till he gets in the light. We can see him better.
2: The man getting out, heading for the restaurant.
6: Yeah, it looks like him. Come on.
2: Yeah.
6: Somebody else in the car. A woman.
2: Haig's got it covered. George is with him.
6: All right, let's hustle it. Come on.
2: Passing under the light. It's him, Joe.
6: Yeah. All right, hold it. Right where you are, police officers.
7: What's the matter? What do you want?
6: All right, hands up in front of you. Get him up high.
7: All right, I got him up. What's it all about? What's the trouble?
6: Frank, you want to shake him?
7: Yeah.
6: Come on, keep those hands up and stand still.
7: I'm standing still. Is this a shakedown or what? I haven't done anything.
2: Nothing doing, Joe. Clean.
6: Those hands are. Your right hand, mister. Let's have a look at it.
7: All right. Still don't get this. There, what about it?
6: Ring on your finger. What'd you get there?
7: It's mine. Why? I had it a long time.
2: Diamond signet, a little big for you, isn't it? Doesn't quite fit.
7: What are you getting at? What's my ring got to do with it?
2: Where'd you get it?
7: Crap game. I won it in the crap games down in Las Vegas. I won a gambler.
6: Is that right?
7: Yeah, a bunch of guys up in the hotel room shooting a little crap just to gamble. won.
6: You sure of that, are you?
7: Of course I'm sure. Just a crap game. I took a gamble. I won.
6: No, you're half right, mister.
7: Yeah?
6: You gambled, but you didn't win.
0: The story you have just heard was true. The names were changed to protect the innocent.
8: On August 8th, trial was held in Superior Court, Department 89, City and County of Los Angeles, State of California. In a moment, the results of that trial.
0: And now, here is our star, Jack Webb.
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8: 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Robbery in the first degree is punishable by imprisonment in the state penitentiary from 5 years to life.
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8: 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Heard tonight were Vic Perrin, Virginia Gregg, Harry Bartell, Ralph Moody. 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Music by Walter Schumann. Hal Gibney speaking.
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1: Dragnet, the documented drama of an actual crime. For the next 30 minutes, in cooperation with the Los Angeles Police Department, you will travel step by step on the side of the law through an actual case transcribed from official police files. From beginning to end, from crime to punishment, Dragnet is the story of your police force in action.
2: It was Tuesday, July 12th. It was hot in Los Angeles. We were working a day watch out of robbery detail. My partner's Frank Smith. The boss is Captain Didion. My name's Friday. It was 10:46 a.m. when we got to the Morgan Hotel. Room 922.
3: Yes?
2: Police officer, sir. My name's Friday. This is my partner, Frank Smith.
3: Oh, yes, sir. I'm the manager, Arnold Jackson.
2: Yes, sir. We're here regarding the robbery, sir.
3: Oh, Mr. Ruman's in their bedroom. He's lying down.
4: Has there been a radio unit here, Mr. Jackson?
3: Yes, they just went down the hall.
2: I see. The victim in here, sir?
3: Yes, that's right.
2: Thank you very much, Mr. Jackson.
3: Sure.
2: Mr. Ruman?
5: Yes?
2: My name's Friday, sir. This is my partner, Frank Smith, Central Robbery.
5: Oh, yes, Captain Friday.
2: No, sir, it's Sergeant, Mr. Ruman.
5: Sergeant? I thought sure they'd send a captain.
2: Well, now, if you can just tell us what happened here.
5: Well, I brought the stones up here to show him and his father. We made an appointment. He hit me, took everything.
2: How much was it, sir? Can you tell us?
5: Everything there was, finest collection, best stones, took my sample case and everything.
2: What'd the case look like, sir?
5: Just a plain sample case, this high, about this wide.
2: So you had to make it about 14 by 18, is that right?
5: Black, black leather, plain sample case.
2: Any identifying marks, initials, anything like that?
5: No, just a plain black leather case. I don't care about the bag, it's the diamonds. I couldn't come close to their value, maybe $100,000, maybe more.
2: Now, you say you made an appointment with him. Who is the man, sir?
5: Fred Roberts. I met him about 3 weeks ago at my club, having lunch with a friend and another juror, and he introduced us. We hit it off right away. He seemed to be a real nice fella. I can't understand it.
2: Fred Roberts, will you describe him for us, sir?
5: I'd say he's about 20 to 30. Could say he's a nice-looking fella. Sure wore nice clothes, looked like a real businessman. Always carried a briefcase and all.
2: Mm-hmm. About how tall would you say he was?
5: Tall?
2: Mm-hmm.
5: Well, I'm 5'6". He's about 3 inches tall. I'd say he's about 5'9". Not too heavy. Medium build. About your size.
2: Now, how about his hair, sir? What color was that? Do you remember?
5: Brown. Straight brown hair. Might have had a part. I never noticed. He had brown eyes, too. Shouldn't be any problem. People in the hotel must know him. These are his rooms.
2: I'll call the office and have them get out a broadcast on the description. All right, fine. You want to check with the other fellow, see if they come up with anything? I'll stay here with Mr. Ruman.
5: Okay.
2: All right, thanks, Frank. Now, you'll have no trouble identifying the man, will you, Mr. Ruman?
5: No, sir. I know him. Those eyes, never forget them. I should have known from the start.
2: Sir?
5: His eyes, he's shifty, little bitty things set close together. I should have known not to trust him with eyes like that.
2: Now, you say you met this man about 3 weeks ago, is that right?
5: Well, this Roberts fellow told me that he was down here from San Francisco. Said he was going into the diamond business. Said he was down there here, rather, to buy stock. That he'd heard that I could lay my hands on some fine stones. That he wanted to see what I had to offer.
2: Did he say that he was going to buy the stones himself?
5: Oh, no. He told me that his father was putting up the money. He said that his father was coming down here the day in it. If he liked the merchandise, we could make a deal. Funny thing, though, I should have known right off.
2: What's that, sir?
5: Well, when I came up here this afternoon and showed him the stones I'd bought, he didn't know the good from the bad.
2: Oh, sir?
5: Well, in almost any collection, there bound to be a few stones that aren't absolutely perfect. They look all right, but there may be a small flaw someplace inside the stone. Naturally, their value isn't the highest.
2: I see, and this Roberts didn't know the difference.
5: No, but I should have known anyway. Those eyes, you know, the meanest eyes I ever saw, and so close together.
2: Well, was there anything unusual that you might have noticed about Roberts? Anything about his speech, his manner, anything at all that might help us identify him?
5: No, just like I told you. Seemed nice enough.
2: Well, did he give you any indication that there might be something wrong?
5: Not at all. Of course, I wondered about his not knowing much about diamonds, but I figured that if he was willing to pay what I wanted, I didn't have to concern myself with what he's going to do with the stones.
2: Well, Mr. Roman, I wonder if we could start from the beginning. Exactly what happened here?
5: He knocked me out.
2: No, sir. I mean, what led up to his hitting you?
5: Oh, I'm sorry. Well, as I said, he told me to bring the stones up here for his father to see. I did, and then we waited for the father to show up. We were over there by the window looking at the stones.
2: Mm-hmm.
5: You know, they look better in sunlight.
2: Yes, sir.
5: Well, when he finished, he said something about his father never being on time. I turned to look out the window. That's when he hit me, right here on the back of my head. Can you see it?
2: Yes, sir, I can.
5: Is it bleeding? Don't lie to me. I'm not afraid. Can you see any blood there?
2: No, sir.
5: Right there?
2: There's quite a bump on the back there.
5: You sure?
2: Yes, sir.
5: You're telling the truth?
2: Yes, sir. There's no blood.
6: Joe?
2: Yeah, Frank.
6: See you a minute?
2: Sure. Excuse me a minute, Mr. Roman.
6: Sure. That's all right.
2: Yeah, Frank.
4: Called the office. They put out the description. The area's being covered.
2: Leighton Prince been called?
4: Yeah. How's Roman getting along?
2: Well, he's got quite an egg in his head, but he seems to be okay.
4: Mm-hmm. Manager says he's called the house doctor. Should be here right away.
2: That's
3: Sergeant?
2: Fine. Yes, sir.
3: Have you caught him yet, Roberts?
2: No, sir, not yet. As soon as the doctor looks at you, sir, we'd like you to go down to police headquarters with us, if you would.
5: Of course. But you shouldn't have too much trouble catching him, not with those eyes. Real little beady.
2: Yes, sir.
5: Well, what do you want me to do at police headquarters, Sergeant?
2: Well, we want to take a full statement, have you look at some pictures, if you would.
5: With you two?
4: Yes, sir. Anything wrong?
5: Oh, no, but you'd figure with all those diamonds gone, that fellow hitting me and all, just seems that they could have done better.
2: Well, how's that, Mr. Roman?
5: Seems you could have sent a captain.
2: 11:15 a.m. Leighton Prince arrived and went over the rooms. Frank and I were unable to find the instrument Roman had been struck with. Checking with the desk clerk and the elevator operator, we were able to get a composite description of Fred Roberts. It tallied closely with the one given us by Roman. The desk clerk told us that Roberts had checked into the hotel that morning. We obtained a copy of the hotel registration card carrying Roberts' signature for handwriting analysis. The immediate area was thoroughly searched. The suspect had made good his escape. We contacted the victim's office and asked for a full inventory of stolen diamonds. They were unable to give us a complete inventory at the time, but advised us that the loss would run well over $150,000. 11:57 a.m. After the hotel doctor had examined Roman and said his wounds were superficial, we drove down to the city hall. While Roman was looking at the mug books, Frank and I checked the name Fred Roberts and his description through R&I. We were unable to find a record on him. We contacted the stats office and requested a run on the M.O. Local and all points bulletins were gotten out on the suspect. After looking through the mug books, Roman was unable to come up with an identification. Further interrogation of the victim failed to turn up any new evidence. The information furnished by the stats office and other contacts yielded nothing. The investigation continued. 3 weeks went by. Tuesday, August 2nd, 8:05 a.m. I checked into the office.
3: Joe?
2: Yeah.
3: You're late. I've been waiting for you.
2: It's only been five
3: minutes. There's a lot to do here, you know.
2: You're in a good mood. What's the problem?
3: It's the in-laws again. I didn't sleep a wink last night.
2: Oh, what happened?
3: That brother-in-law, a real wise guy, knows how to do everything better than anybody else. Nothing he doesn't know.
2: Well, look, Frank, I'm on your side. Well, what's the bit here?
3: Remember how I told you about this place out in the valley where the steaks are so good?
2: Yeah, it's a butcher shop.
3: Yeah, that's right. Well, I stopped by last night and I got six of the biggest steaks I could find. Real beauties, fillets.
2: Yeah.
3: I figured on a barbecue, you know, out in the backyard. Anyway, I get the charcoal out and the kindling and all the stuff. Right away, my brother-in-law says I'm doing it wrong.
2: Why didn't you tell him?
3: The wife. She's got to hear how they barbecue back in Sioux Falls. So the brother-in-law throws out all the stuff I'd done, and he starts all over. It took him 3 hours.
2: Well, what happened?
3: Well, he never got the fire started. By the time he let me get at it, it was too dark to do anything. He ended up in the kitchen with waffles, had indigestion all night.
2: Well, that's the way it goes, doesn't it?
3: Oh, so sorry I jumped
2: on. That's all right. I don't much care for waffles for dinner myself. I get it, Frank. Robbery Friday. Yes, sir. Mm-hmm. What was that address again? Okay, yes, sir. And we'll check it right away. Right.
3: Anything?
2: One of our contacts is a rumble down at Jay's down in South Main. Guy's letting it get around that he's got some loose diamonds for sale.
3: You see when they could be bought?
2: Yeah, tonight. 8:14 a.m. We signed out and drove over to Jay's bar. We met with our informant. The buy was to take place in the bar at 8:30 that night. He gave us a description of the man who was selling the stones. We checked back into the office and filled Captain Didion in on the latest developments of the case. The plan was laid out that Frank and I would stake out inside the bar. Four other men were assigned to cover the outside of the meeting place. They would be able to be in constant communication with each other through walkie-talkie equipment. 7:43 p.m. Frank and I took up our positions at the bar. The other men were at their assigned positions. We waited. 8:19 p.m. Three men came in and took a table at the rear of the place. They ordered drinks and sat down and talked. None of them matched the description our informant had given us. 8:34 p.m.
4: Joe?
2: Bill.
4: Just came in. Fits the description pretty close.
2: Yeah, he's heading back there. Looks like he's one of the three guys we've been waiting for tonight.
4: Mm-hmm.
2: What was that he took out of his pocket?
4: I don't know. Can't hear a thing from here either.
2: Well, looks like it's going to get louder, doesn't it?
6: All right, that's fine with me. I didn't ask you to buy the stuff. You can see for yourself it's good. The price is right. If you don't want to buy it, you're wasting my time. Lousy, chintzy deal. You get me here and then you pull a deal like this? As far as I'm concerned, the buy's off. Nobody sent for you. Forget it.
2: Let's see him. He's got the stones. Let's take them, Frank. Go with the bag.
7: All right, hold it up, police officer.
8: Watch it, Joe.
7: All right, now stand by where you are. Keep your hands out in the open. You want to shake them down, Frank?
3: Yeah. Stand still, you.
9: What are you tagging us for? Just having a drink? What are you trying to do?
3: They're clean, Joe.
2: Our boy got away. They'll pick him up outside.
9: Look, what do you want us for? Just sitting here having a drink. What are you trying to prove?
2: Skip it, mister. You're selling us nothing here.
9: I don't know what you're talking about.
2: Frank?
3: Yeah, hold still.
2: Here's my cuffs. All right, let's go.
3: I'll check outside, see if they got the other one.
9: Yeah. Look, you don't need these handcuffs. I'm not going anyplace. I got nothing to hide. What's this all about?
2: Save it, mister.
9: Save what? We're coming here to have a couple of drinks. We're not bothering anybody. Just a quiet drink. You guys jump on us. What's the pitch, anyway?
2: Let's stop playing games here. There was a diamond buy tonight, and you were in on it.
9: Diamonds? Are you kidding? Hey, look at me. Do I look like the kind of a guy who can afford diamonds? Not only that, but who buys diamonds in a bar? Now, look, let's get this thing squared away. Huh?
3: Herman and Stromo got the other one. Said they'd take him up to the office.
2: Anything on him?
3: No, dropped it while they were chasing him.
2: What's that?
3: Bag of unset diamonds.
2: The three suspects we'd apprehended inside the bar were questioned. After a brief interrogation, the suspects admitted that they had gone to the bar for the purpose of buying diamonds. They explained that it was their impression that the stones had been smuggled into the country. The three men were booked in on suspicion of robbery pending further investigation. The fourth man, the one who was in possession of the diamonds, was identified as Larry Fry. We checked him through R&I and found that he had a previous record of four arrests receiving stolen property dating back to 1946. Frank and I took the suspect to the interrogation room. He told us that he'd found the diamonds in a back alley. The interrogation continued, but we were unable to change the suspect's story. A special show-up was arranged for Mr. Ruman, the victim in the jewel robbery. After looking at the suspect closely, he stated positively that this was not the man who had held him up. However, examination showed that the stones found were part of the diamonds taken in the robbery. The suspect was booked at the city jail. A check of his residence and other leads failed to turn up any additional information. Wednesday, August 3rd, 12:40 a.m. We had Fry brought from his cell. All right, sit down, Fry.
10: Don't you guys ever get tired of trying?
2: What do you mean, Fry?
10: You know what I mean. Questions. Don't you guys ever get tired?
2: You getting tired?
10: Yeah, a little.
2: And why don't you save us all a lot of trouble and tell us what you know?
10: I don't know what you're after. Believe me, if I knew what you wanted, I'd try to help.
4: Suppose we start again.
10: Anything you want. I got nothing but time.
2: Where'd you get the diamonds?
10: I found them.
2: Where?
10: In an alley.
2: What alley?
10: I don't remember.
2: You find 20,000 unset diamonds in an alley, you don't remember which alley?
10: That's right. I don't remember which alley. There's a lot of alleys in L.A.
4: Now with $20,000 in diamonds laying around.
10: True.
2: Then why don't you tell us where you found the diamonds?
10: I told you, in an alley.
2: What were you doing? Back alley. The interrogation continued, but we were unable to change the suspect's story. A special show-up was arranged for Mr. Ruman, the victim in the jewel robbery. After looking at the suspect closely, he stated positively that this was not the man who had held him up. However, examination showed that the stones found were part of the diamonds taken in the robbery. The suspect was booked at the city jail. A check of his residence and other leads failed to turn up any additional information. Wednesday, August 3rd, 12:40 a.m. We had Fry brought from his cell. All right, sit down, Fry.
10: Don't you guys ever get tired of trying?
2: What do you mean, Fry?
10: You know what I mean. Questions. Don't you guys ever get tired?
2: You getting tired?
10: Yeah, a little.
2: And why don't you save us all a lot of trouble and tell us what you know?
10: I don't know what you're after. Believe me, if I knew what you wanted, I'd try to help.
4: Suppose we start again.
10: Anything you want. I got nothing but time.
2: Where'd you get the diamonds?
10: I found them.
4: Where?
10: In an alley.
2: What alley?
10: I don't remember.
2: You find 20,000 unset diamonds in an alley, you don't remember which alley?
10: That's right. I don't remember which alley. There's a lot of alleys in L.A.
4: Now with $20,000 in diamonds laying around.
10: True.
2: Then why don't you tell us where you found the diamonds?
10: I told you, in an alley.
2: What were you doing at Jay's place?
10: Having a drink. That against the law?
2: No, but trying to sell stolen diamonds is.
10: All right, you called it.

0: try to try him?
1: What do you mean, Frank?
0: You know what I mean. Questions. Don't you guys ever get tired?
1: You getting tired?
0: Yeah, a little.
1: Then why don't you save us all a lot of trouble and tell us what you know?
0: I don't know what you're after. Believe me, if I knew what you wanted, I'd try to help.
2: Suppose we start again.
0: Anything you want. I got nothing but time.
1: Where'd you get the diamonds?
0: I found them.
1: Where?
0: In an alley.
1: What alley?
0: I don't remember.
1: You find 20,000 unset diamonds in an alley, you don't remember which alley?
0: That's right. I don't remember which alley. There's a lot of alleys in L.A.
2: Now with $20,000 in diamonds laying around.
0: True.
1: Then why don't you tell us where you found the diamonds?
0: I told you, in an alley.
1: What were you doing at Jay's place?
0: Having a drink. That against the law?
1: No, but trying to sell stolen diamonds is.
0: All right, you called it. I was there to sell diamonds, but I didn't know they were stolen. I tried to sell them, just trying to make a buck. Everybody's got to live. I told you, now leave me alone. I got enough trouble in this can with this lousy chow they throw at you. I don't feel so good, huh? Let me go back to my cell and lay down. Okay, you guys ever eaten this jail food? It's terrible.
1: I've eaten it. It's not too bad.
0: You got a stomach made out of solid brass. I'd like to have the bromo concession around here. Look, I really wish I could help you guys, but honest, there's nothing to tell. I found the diamonds in an alley. Sure, I tried to sell them, but that's it. Now, you guys know if there's anything I can do...
1: All right, now you come off it, mister. You better get this story straight. We're through playing with you. Maybe you don't know how you stand. I'll fill you in. A man's slugged and $150,000 in diamonds are stolen from him. Part of those diamonds turn up in your pocket. You say you found them. I can't buy that, and I don't think anyone else will. You come in here playing like a lily, clean and white. Well, your record doesn't make it that easy to buy. That's how you stand, mister. The whole thing's right in your lap. It fits you like a new suit. Now, it's up to you.
0: That the way it is?
1: You call it.
0: No other way?
1: None.
0: Yeah. Well, if I could only get some decent food under my belt and a little fresh air,
1: yeah.
0: I might be able to give you guys the answers.
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1: We continued to interrogate Fry. From the evasive answers he gave us, it looked as if he was lying about his part in the robbery. When an interrogation seems to bog down, the working detective usually tries to find some subject with which to draw the suspect out, some weak point in his makeup. Maybe it's his parents, his wife, or his children. It might be the fear of having loved ones find out about the crime he's accused of committing. In Fry's case, questions about his family failed to produce any results. We tried other subjects, religion, baseball, golf, fishing. None of them seemed to bring him out of his shell. Occasionally, during the interrogation, he'd refer to the jail food, comparing it to the other food he'd eaten. As the questioning went on, we found that Fry considered himself a gourmet, talking about the dishes that he'd eaten at various restaurants. We tried to lead the questioning around to the diamond theft, but he constantly brought the conversation back to food. Fry had presented us with a possible wedge, and we decided to use it. We signed him out of the city jail and drove him down to Phillips Restaurant for dinner. When the waiter brought the menu, Fry didn't read it. He ordered soup, salad, and two French dip sandwiches. As he ate, we tried to get him to talk, but he refused, saying that he wanted to finish his dinner first. Frank and I each had a sandwich and some coffee. Fry continued to eat. He ordered two more sandwiches. Finally, he pushed his chair back and said that he'd had enough.
0: Now for some dessert, huh?
1: Dessert?
0: Yeah, a meal's not complete without dessert. Figure that's an apple pie, a la mode, and some coffee. How is the coffee here?
1: It's good. Now, how about the information?
0: You know, Friday, that's why you can eat that jail food. You don't take care of your stomach. You got to learn to relax after a meal. Relax, you'll live longer.
1: Well, what was that song and dance you gave us about telling us all about it? Just a gimmick to get a free meal?
0: I told you, take it easy. I'll give you the story after dessert.
1: All right, Frank.
0: Yeah.
1: Get the pie and coffee. Now, the waiter seems to be busy. Either.
2: You want that a la mode, Frank?
0: That's right, a la mode. No cream in the coffee.
1: Mm-hmm.
0: Nice place here to do a good business.
1: They've been here a long time.
0: Best French dip sandwiches I've ever eaten. Nice and lean, aren't they?
1: Yeah, they put out a good meal.
2: Here's your pie and coffee.
0: Thanks.

0: The sugar?
1: That's right.
0: Coffee sure smells good. Hey, it tastes good, too.
1: All right, let's get on to business, Brian. Now, what about the diamonds? Where'd you get them?
0: From a guy named Joe.
1: What's his last name?
0: Never heard it.
1: He gave you the diamonds to sell? You don't know his last name?
0: Yeah, that's right.
1: Where'd you pick up the diamonds?
0: Didn't. Joe came by my house and left them.
1: What's this Joe like?
0: Oh, medium height, about 32, medium weight.
1: How about his coloring?
0: Medium. He's a real ordinary looking fellow.
1: Where'd he say he got the diamonds?
0: And he brought them out from the east with him. Didn't tell me where he got them back there. I think he's done time someplace.
1: Why'd you say that?
0: I just figured it. The way he talks, the way he handles himself. Got the marks.
1: You'd know him if you saw him again?
0: Oh, sure.
1: Think you could point him out to us?
0: Have you got him?
1: No, but if he's done time, there's a mug of him. Figures we got it. Want to look through the mug books?
0: Sure.
1: How did this Joe get in touch with you?
0: Called the house, told me what time he'd be there.
1: When do you usually call?
0: Most any time. I know what you're figuring, but it won't work. This whole thing's been in the papers. He won't call me now. Too smart for that. He won't show.
2: How about the diamonds? Don't you think he'll be sore about you being picked up?
0: So he's sore. He's got no beef. He's still got 130 grand in stones. He's got no worries. Say, how about some more?
1: No, coffee? You've had it for the night, Fire. Let's go.
0: Well, thanks for the meal. Sure, appreciate it.
1: Yeah.
0: That jail food was killing me. You know, a good meal always makes me sleepy. Sure getting late. Hey, let's knock it off for the night, huh, fellas? I'm bush.
1: No, let's look through the mug books, then we can call it a night.
0: Honest, fellas, I'm so tired I can hardly see straight. Feeling like this, I couldn't be sure.
1: All right, Fry, we'll take you back and we'll see you the first thing in the morning so we can get started.
0: Okay. Say, I was just wondering.
1: Yeah.
0: You think you could work out something for breakfast?
1: 2:30 a.m. After returning the suspect to the city jail, Frank and I went back to the office. We were certain that Fry was in some way implicated in the diamond theft, but we didn't know just how he fit in. Frank and I signed out and went home to get some sleep. 4:45 a.m. I got a call from the business office that a man who identified himself as Joe Ashton had been picked up on a drunk charge. When arrested, he was carrying a black leather case, similar to the one taken in the robbery, containing a large quantity of unset diamonds. The man was belligerent, and other than his name, he refused to tell the arresting officers anything. I called Frank and picked him up on the way into the office. When we arrived at the city hall, the suspect had sobered up considerably, and with a little questioning, he identified himself as a jewelry salesman from Oakland, California. We contacted his employer in Oakland and received an identification on him. Further investigation showed that Ashton was in legal possession of the diamonds. During investigations, false leads are constantly turned up, and although circumstances may tend to discount them, each one has to be thoroughly checked out. 7:45 a.m. Frank and I had breakfast at Johnny Coken's, and at 8:32, we signed Fry out of the city jail for interrogation.
0: You had breakfast yet, Friday?
1: Yeah, I just finished.
0: That's too bad. How about you, Smith?
3: Yeah.
0: What'd you have?
3: Waffles.
0: Yeah, I sure like some hot waffles. I didn't eat here. Figure you guys might take me out again?
1: What are you trying to prove, Friday? Now, let's go over and look at those mug books, huh?
0: Okay.
1: Hands behind you.
0: Oh, now, look.
1: Behind you. All right, let's go. All right, in the elevator. I got it, Frank.
3: Yeah.
0: Sure, a nice day, but it's warm out.
3: Gonna be.
0: Yeah.
1: Go ahead.
0: Sure you guys don't want a cup of coffee?
1: No, I told you we'd eat. Right in the back, Fry.
0: Sure. Say, I sure appreciated that meal last night.
3: That's good.
0: We go in the city hall?
1: That's right.
0: That way you keep the mug books?
1: Yeah.
0: Hey, no kidding, Friday. I gotta have some coffee. My stomach's growling.
1: All right, Fry. We'll get you some coffee. You know that whole bit about Joe doesn't ring. I'm afraid we can't buy it.
0: Okay, so it's a phony story, but I'll give you the right one.
1: Where'd you get the diamonds?
0: From a guy out in the valley.
1: Where in the valley?
0: Out at the Astor Studios.
1: At a picture lot?
0: Yeah.
1: Frank, let's head out the freeway. We're going up the valley.
0: Hey, wait a minute. I don't want to see him. He'll blow his top if he finds out I told you. This guy's crazy, a real nut. You better drop me back at the jail. I'll wait.
1: How do we know this isn't another stall?
0: It isn't. You'll see.
1: What's this guy's name, this friend of yours?
0: He's no friend, just a guy I met, had a business deal.
1: What's his name?
0: Calls himself Fred Roberts.
1: We took Fry to breakfast, and then we returned him to the city jail. We went back to the city hall and rechecked the name Fred Roberts through R&I. There was no record. Those with similar names were checked. None of them matched the description of the suspect. 11:20 a.m., Frank and I headed for the San Fernando Valley. Astor Studios was one of the older lots in town. It had been years since they'd made a picture of their own. Most of their business now was in renting stage space to television companies. Frank and I checked at the gate, and we were sent up to personnel.

0: The company records on Robert showed that he'd been at the studio for 4 years in the property department. According to the girl in the personnel office, Roberts was highly regarded by his employers and fellow workers. She told us that we could find him in the prop building on the back lot. Frank and I started back to see him.
1: That must be it back there, the big building with all the windows.
2: Yeah.
1: Sure a lot going on, huh?
2: Yeah, TV's using a lot of movies, I guess. Most of the good stuff's on film, isn't it?
1: So about all Elizabeth likes to watch is the wrestling matches with those real old movies. I don't get to see much of the new stuff. If she's not looking at some show that's 20 years old, the kids are watching a puppet show.
2: Well, you need two sets, then.
1: I've been thinking about that show. Not that I don't like wrestling, but I'd like to see the ball game once in a while. And those news forum shows, you know, keep up with what's going on in the world.
2: Yeah, looks like it here, huh? Yeah, that's him back there with the spray gun, isn't it?
1: Yeah.
2: Hey, Mr. Roberts. Mr. Roberts?
3: Yeah?
2: I'd like to talk to you, sir.
3: Hey, just a minute. I got to hit this before it dries.
2: All right, sir.
3: All right, now what can I do for you?
2: Police officers, Mr. Roberts.
4: Wait a minute. Hold still.
3: Who'd you say you were?
2: Police officer.
3: Oh, I'm sorry it caused you this trouble. I thought at first you were bill collectors coming in here like you did and all. You can understand that, can't you? I've had a little trouble lately. I didn't mean to cause a fuss.
2: Yeah, sure. We'd like to talk to you downtown.
3: Well, what about?
2: Some diamonds that were stolen.
3: Certainly, I'll go with you, but why me? What makes you think I had anything to do with it?
1: Just routine, Mr. Roberts. Your name came up, and we have to check it out.
3: More than glad to help. I hope you don't think that I was trying to run away from you before. It was just that I thought you were someone else.
2: All right, Mr. Roberts. You want to get your coat?
3: Sure. I'll have to call the front office and tell them where I'm going. I'm the only one here today.
2: No, we'll call them on the way out.
3: Fine. A lot of work. Hope this won't take long. Should I take my car? I wouldn't like to trouble you to bring me back.
2: No trouble, Mr. Roberts.
3: Sure a nice day, isn't it? Good for exteriors.
2: Exteriors?
3: Yeah, you know, outdoor shots. Good light.
2: Oh, yeah.
3: Run into a lot of trouble if you haven't got good light. Like to take a look around?
2: No, I'm afraid we haven't got the time, Mr. Roberts. All right, here's the car.
3: Say, I don't want to tell you fellas your business, but can't we talk here? I really shouldn't leave.
2: No, I'm afraid not, Mr. Roberts. There's someone downtown we want you to meet.
3: Oh?
2: Yeah, a man by the name of Ruman, Sam Ruman.
3: You said Ruman?
2: Yeah, that's right.
3: No use trying to kid you then.
2: Sir?
3: About the diamonds?
2: No, I'm afraid not.
3: How'd you find them?
2: That's not important. Do you have the rest of the stones?
3: Most of them. Some of them are up in San Francisco. I can give you the name of the man who has them. He picked up some of them. I read about it in the paper.
2: How about the rest of them?
3: Buried him on a golf course south of here. Can you show you the place? You want to get him now?
2: Yeah, we'd like to, yeah.
3: We'll go over the pass and into La Brea. Straight out La Brea. I'll tell you where to turn.
2: All right.
3: Fry, he the one that told you?
2: You planned to rob her yourself, did you?
3: Yeah, I had to raise money. Funny.
2: What's that?
3: You work in pictures in any job and people think you make a lot of money. It's not true. It's like any other job. Good living, but you don't make as much as people think you do. That's why I did it.
2: Yeah.
3: Planned the thing for a long time. Figured every angle. Be able to pay off my car, all my bills. That was no gag about me thinking you were bill collectors. I've been trying to find my car for the past month. And take it away. You know how it is.
2: Yeah, sure.
3: All my life I've been working to make something out of myself. Everybody in this town seems to do okay. Money, big home, a car. 12 years I've been working as a prop man. 12 years. I got tired of waiting. I wanted all those things. I figured I waited long enough, you know?
2: Yeah.
3: What's wrong with trying to build some kind of a future for yourself? I just wanted a future, that's all.
2: Yeah, well, you got one.
5: The story you have just heard was true. The names were changed to protect the innocent.
6: On November 15th, trial was held in Superior Court, Department 89, City and County of Los Angeles, State of California. In a moment, the results of that trial.
5: Now, here is our star, Jack Webb.
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6: Fred Roberts was tried and convicted of robbery in the second degree. Robbery in the second degree is punishable by imprisonment in the state penitentiary.

0: or in the county jail. He is now serving his time in the county jail.
1: Ladies and gentlemen, at this very moment in Korea, the lives of soldiers wounded in battle today are being saved by transfusions of blood and blood plasma. 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And please keep it.
0: You have just heard Dragnet, a series of authentic cases from official files. Technical advice comes from the Office of Chief of Police W.H. 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Technical advisors, Captain Jack Donahoe, Sergeant Marty Wynn, Sergeant Vance Frazier. Heard tonight were Vic Perrin, Herb Ellis, Vic Rodman. Script by John Robinson. Music by Walter Schumann. Hal Gibney speaking.
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0: Ladies and gentlemen, the story you are about to hear is true. 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
1: Dragnet, the documented drama of an actual crime. For the next 30 minutes, in cooperation with the Los Angeles Police Department, you will travel step by step on the side of the law through an actual case transcribed from official police files. From beginning to end, from crime to punishment, Dragnet is the story of your police force in action.
2: It was Wednesday, February 6th. It was cold in Los Angeles. We were working the day watch out of homicide division. My partner is Frank Smith. The boss is Captain Warman. My name's Friday. It was 10:14 a.m. when I got to room 42. Homicide. Frank?
3: In here, Joe.
2: Right. Hi. Morning, Skipper.
4: Joe? Smith says you ran into a bad one out there on Fountain.
2: Yeah, we did. Must have been quite a fight out there. The victim's clothes were pretty well torn up. The ground around the body was all trampled. So wonder we could tell that much.
4: How do you mean?
2: Well, the body was found by a couple of schoolgirls. A vacant lot out there near Fountain and Selma. Girls took a shortcut through the lot. When they saw the body, they let out enough screams to get the whole neighborhood over there.
4: Mother put in the call. By the time the radio unit got there, the neighbors had walked over the whole area. They got the people back right away, but most of the physical evidence, if there was any, had been trampled out.
5: It helps. Any of those people see or hear anything?
2: No, nothing.
5: How was he killed?
2: We found a big piece of concrete near the body, bloodstains on it. The crime lab's checking it now.
5: Did they find anything else?
2: No, they're still checking the scene. Lee's going to call. Crowd made such a mess out of the place.
5: A lot of houses around there. Somebody must have heard something.
2: Well, we talked to a young girl who lives a couple of doors down from the lot. Seems she and her boyfriend were coming home from a show. Said about 9:45, 10 o'clock, they noticed a car parked in front of the lot.
5: Yeah.
2: The girl said they noticed it right away. Afraid it might be some guys out to cause trouble. She told us that when she and her boyfriend walked by, they heard loud talking, men arguing.
5: Mm-hmm. She able to describe the car?
3: Just said it was a dark sedan, late model, 51 or 52.
2: We checked the boyfriend. He told about the same story. He said he thought the car was a dark blue Ford.
5: Mm-hmm.
2: Well, anyway, the girl said she got scared and went right into the house. A few minutes later, they heard a car tear by. They looked up the street, and the parked car was gone.
5: This was around 10 o'clock.
2: Yeah, that's right.
5: That might make it about the time of the killing.
2: Well, we'll know better when the body's posted.
5: The girl or her boyfriend able to describe the men?

0: So, Skipper, all they could tell us was it looked like there were two men in the car. Said they couldn't get a good look at them. License number?
1: No. Boy said he thought of taking it down, but he didn't.
0: Tough break. Mm. Anson Cummings helped check the neighborhood. They didn't do any better. Seems like everybody in the vicinity was away for the evening.
1: Mm, from the coroner, Frank?
0: Hanson just brought this in. Guy's with all the stuff in his pocket.
1: Yeah, let's take a look.
0: Driver's license. Name's John Allen Iverson. Address, finished correct. No, here it is, in the back. Had it changed. 6295 North Serrano Avenue. Height 5'9", born October 2nd, 23. Make it 28, huh?
1: Yeah, that's right.
0: Weight 136, eyes hazel, brown hair.
1: What else is in there?
0: Calendar from an oil company. Blank check. A picture of a puppy. Dalmatian, huh?
1: Well, looks like it, doesn't it?
0: Picture of a woman.
1: Let's see that.
0: Here, wait a minute. Here's a card. In case of accident, please notify Mrs. Alfred Iverson, mother, 6295 Serrano Avenue, Hollywood 98844.
1: Probably her picture.
2: She been notified yet?
1: No, not yet.
0: Keys, comb, nail file, cigarettes, couple of slugs. Good for one play. Match folder.
1: Let me see that, huh? George's Pool and Snooker, Burbank Boulevard.
0: Yeah. Found $13.42 in his pocket. He was wearing a wristwatch, too.
1: Yeah, the watch looked new. It was expensive.
2: Money in the watch still there. Doesn't look like robbery.
1: No, not much. Seems the thief would have taken him anyway.
2: Any ideas on the motive?
1: Well, it's hard to say, Skipper. Could be almost anything.
2: Not much to go on. Wild thing.
1: Yeah, and it's not getting any better.
2: Yeah?
1: We've got to tell his mother now. A.M. We call Lee Jones to see if he'd been able to come up with any new information. He told us that besides the piece of cement, his crew had been able to find little other physical evidence. Tests of the blood found on the concrete were not finished, but Lee said that it looked like a murder weapon. Although the ground around the body was fairly soft, the people in the neighborhood effectively obliterated any footprints that the killer might have left. We were faced with the old problem. The average citizen, in an attempt to be helpful, had unknowingly destroyed what physical evidence we might have found. We went by R&I and checked the name John Allen Iverson without result. 11:35 a.m. Frank and I signed out and drove to the address listed on Iverson's driver's license, 6295 North Serrano Avenue. It was a small frame cottage set well back on the lot. The yard was well kept, and as we climbed the front stairs, we could hear a dog barking in the rear of the house. We rang the bell, and a lady in her middle 60s answered the door. It was the woman in the picture that we found in Iverson's wallet.
3: Yes?
1: Mrs. Iverson?
3: Yes?
1: Police officers, ma'am. I'd like to talk to you if we could.
3: Well, of course. Won't you come in?
1: Thank you very much.
3: You'll have to excuse the way I look. I was in the middle of baking. What was it you wanted, officer? Oh, I'm sorry. I don't remember your name.
1: Joe Friday, ma'am. This is my partner, Frank Smith.
3: How do you? Is it about the dog barking at night? We've tried to keep him quiet. Alarm clocks, hot water bottles, everything. He's just a puppy, though, officers. He doesn't know.
1: No, ma'am. It's not about the dog. It's about your boy.
3: John? What's he done?
1: Well, he's had an accident, Ms. Iverson.
3: An accident? John?
1: Yes, ma'am.
3: Serious?
1: Yes, ma'am. Pretty serious.
3: You sure it's my boy? John Allen Iverson?
1: Yes, ma'am. It's your boy.
3: He's in the hospital. Is that it?
1: No, ma'am. He's not in the hospital.
3: Not in the hospital? He's dead?
1: Yes, ma'am. I'm sorry.
3: John? John Allen Iverson? You're sure?
1: Yes, ma'am. We're sure.
3: Oh, no. What can it be? I won't let it be. John, my baby. You've got to be wrong.
1: No, I'm sorry, ma'am.
3: John. John, dead. Go away from me. For always. Why does it have to be John? Why?
0: It's always the same question, isn't it?
1: Yeah. How do you answer it? Frank put in a call to Mrs. Iverson's doctor. 5 minutes later, he arrived and gave her a sedative. We asked if we could talk to her, and he told us that it'd be all right if we kept the questioning brief. He explained that Mr. Iverson, John's father, had died 2 years before, and that his passing had hit Mrs. Iverson pretty hard. He said that it'd be a few minutes before the sedative took full effect and that we might talk to the woman until then. Frank and I walked into the bedroom.
3: I hope you'll forgive me for crying.
1: Yes, ma'am. We understand, Mrs. Iverson. There are a few questions we'd like to ask you.
3: How did it happen? Auto accident?
1: No, ma'am. He was murdered.
3: Murdered? Why? Who did it? Have you caught him yet?
1: No, not yet, ma'am. That's why we need your help.
3: Anything I can do? Anything at all? John was murdered. Doesn't seem possible. So hard to believe.
0: Yes, ma'am. Was there anyone you might know of who didn't like your son? Someone who might have hated him enough to do this?
3: No one. No one at all. John had a lot of friends. Wasn't anybody who didn't like him. Right.

0: always cheery, always smiling. I'm sorry. Please, I want to help. Get this over with. Go ahead to the questions.
1: Perfectly right, ma'am. Like my handkerchief.
0: Oh, thank you. Now, what was it you were asking?
2: Could you tell us where your son worked?
0: Airplane factory out in the valley. He's an inspector. Just got a promotion and a raise. He was so proud. First rung of the ladder, he said, on his way up.
1: Mm-hmm. What factory do you work at, ma'am?
0: Webster's, the Nick Parts. John worked the morning shift, midnight to 7 in the morning. Said there was a better chance for advancement on the morning shift.
2: How about girls, ma'am? Anyone special your son saw quite a bit of?
0: Well, just Alice. Alice Johnson. Saw her quite a bit. He was going to see her last night. Had a date for 6:30.
1: Well, when did he leave the house, do you recall?
0: Oh, 6:15 or so. Alice just lives a few doors down the street. John was going to take her to a championship match over in Burbank.
1: Ma'am?
0: Billiards.
1: Oh.
0: John loved to play billiards. Alice liked it, too. John always said that when he got married, he's going to have a table right in the house.
2: You happen to remember where in Burbank this billiard match was going to be held?
0: I'm not sure, but I think John said at George's place, right on Burbank Boulevard.
1: Do you know if your son had a large amount of money with him when he left?
0: Well, he had his week's pay with him. He just cashed his check this afternoon, and then he gave me the $30 for the house. He had the rest of it.
1: About how much would that be?
0: Oh, maybe $40, $45.
2: How about jewelry, ma'am? You carry any rings, anything like that?
0: No, John didn't believe in wearing a ring. Said he'd do that when he got married. There was his watch. He had that.
2: Wristwatch, ma'am?
0: Yes, he always carried. He kept perfect time.
1: Mm-hmm. Did your son have a car, Mrs. Iverson?
0: Yes, a Ford, 1951 Ford.
1: What color, do you know?
0: Dark blue. Pretty car. He was so proud of it.
1: I wonder if you'd have the license number of the car, ma'am.
0: Yes, I think you'll find it with the phone book in the bureau. He kept all his papers there.
1: I wonder if it'd be all right if we got it, ma'am.
0: Yes, all right.
1: Thank you. This it, ma'am?
0: Yes, that's it. I still can't believe it.
1: Yes, ma'am.
0: It's going to be a hard thing to get used to, isn't it?
1: Ma'am?
0: Life without a son.
1: p.m. Frank and I drove back to the office and checked the license number we'd gotten through DMV. The car was registered to a John Allen Iverson, 6295 North Serrano Avenue. Legal owner, Bank of America. A local and an all-points bulletin were gotten out on the car, all occupants to be held for investigation. In the event the car was found abandoned, a stakeout was to be placed on it and homicide was to be notified. We checked the name Alice Johnstone through R&I, but there was no record on her. 1:50 p.m., Frank and I drove out to her place of employment, an unpainted furniture factory on Ventura Boulevard. We questioned the girl for a good hour, and she explained that John Iverson was usually on time for his dates with her, but the previous night he'd called to say that he'd be a little late. He called several more times and finally said that he was afraid they'd better cancel the date and that he'd call for her in the morning. She told us that she could think of no reason for anyone to be jealous of her spending so much time with Iverson, that he was the only date that she'd had for over a year. She gave us names and addresses of mutual friends to add to the list we already had to check out. 3:05 p.m. Frank and I went for something to eat. Is that all you're going to eat, Frank? Just that little salad?
2: Yeah, Elizabeth's got the idea. I ought to cut down on my lunches. Said I'm getting too heavy around the middle.
3: Oh, that's too bad. Chili was good.
2: Yeah, it looks good. Pretty spicy, was it?
1: No, just right. A lot of beef.
2: Uh-huh. Joe?
1: Yeah?
2: You think I'm getting too fat?
1: No, you don't look it to me.
2: When a man gets in his 30s, he's supposed to look a little portly, isn't he?
1: Well, I don't know, Frank. You couldn't prove it by me.
2: I always heard so. My father was pretty heavy. That has a lot to do with it.
1: That's so?
2: Well, sure, you know. It's heredity, that stuff. A lot of beef, huh?
1: Yeah, now, look, Frank, why don't you have a bowl of the chili? It doesn't look like it's got too many calories in it.
2: No, it doesn't, does it? Miss? Oh, miss, could I have a bowl of that chili? Some of that coconut cream pie, too. Thanks.
4: Yeah, that'll work.
2: What do you figure, Joe, about the Iverson?
1: No, I can't figure it. If we could just come up with a motive, it might be easier. Give us some place to start.
2: Yeah. Young kid. Seemed everybody liked him.
1: It looks that way. I've been thinking about that robbery angle. His mother said he left the house with about $45, didn't she? Now, we find him, and he's only got 13 of it left. Where'd the rest go? And that watch. If anybody was going to hold him up, they'd take the watch. They could have gotten something for it.
2: Figure revenge? Jealousy?
1: I don't know. The girl said there wasn't any reason for that. Look, as soon as you finish your lunch, let's check the place he worked. The guys he worked with, maybe they can give us the answer. It's been done before.
2: Yeah?
1: Iverson. He just got a raise and a promotion. Maybe somebody thought they should have got it. Before we left the lunchroom, we called the list of names in the R&I. 3:32 p.m., Frank and I drove out to the aircraft plant where John Iverson had been employed. We checked with the foreman of the shop, the men he worked with, the personnel office, everyone he came in contact with during the day's work. They all gave us the same answer, that they could see no

0: reason why anyone would want to take his life. 4:56 p.m. The list of names we'd given R&I had come back with no make. None of the names had any criminal record. We called the county morgue and found that the coroner had posted the body and that the cause of death was listed as a subarachnoid hemorrhage due to multiple depressed fractures of the skull. Lee Jones had finished the test and was able to tell us that the piece of concrete found at the scene was more than likely the murder weapon. 6:15 p.m. Frank and I drove over to Burbank to George's Pool and Snooker Hall. It was a big place with a lot of neon over the entrance. Inside, there were about 10 tables with a row of theater chairs on each side of the large room. Just off the entrance was a small bar. Except for a man brushing off the table, the place was empty.
1: Hi, what'll it be? Pool, billiards, or snooker?
0: You the manager here?
1: No, I'm not. I kind of run the place, though, when he's not here. Something I can do?
0: We're police officers. My name's Friday. This is my partner, Frank Smith.
1: How do? I'm Sam Howard.
0: Were you on duty here last night, Mr. Howard?
1: Yeah, until about midnight. I leave then. Sometimes when George asks me, I stay on, but I usually shove off about midnight. Why, anything wrong? I can get George on the phone.
0: You know a man by the name of Iverson, John Iverson? You ever see him around here?
1: Iverson? There's an awful lot of guys come in here, hard to tell. What's he look like?
0: 5'9", about 136 pounds, brown hair. Likes to play billiards, I understand.
1: John, yeah, I think I know who you mean. Never knew his last name before, but he comes in here quite a bit. Always plays billiards, three cushion.
2: You see him last night?
1: Well, there were an awful lot of people here last night. Had a match, pretty crowded.
0: Well, was he in here last night?
1: Well, yeah, came in, watched a match for a while, then he sat up at the bar, had a couple of beers.
2: Was he drinking with anybody?
1: Let me think. Yeah, he and another guy were talking it up. The other guy was popping for the drink.
0: You know the other man?
1: No, sir. Don't think I ever saw him before.
2: About what time was that?
1: Gee, it's hard to say. I was pretty busy.
2: It's important, Mr. Howard.
1: Like that, huh? Well, I say it was 7 o'clock, maybe 7:30. Johnny came in first. He watched the matches for a while. Then when this other guy came in, they both moved to the bar. Stayed there talking till about 9:30, 9:45. Then they walked out together.
2: They were together all evening, then?
1: Yeah, near as I can tell.
0: What did this other man look like?
1: Let me think. I'd say he was maybe 36, 37, had kind of dark hair.
2: How tall would you say he was?
1: Well, about your height, 5'10 or 11. Had on a plaid sport jacket. I noticed that because I've been looking for one like it. You know, sort of Glen plaid, only with more color. Not exactly loud.
0: What color was the jacket?
1: Blue, real rich blue. Must have cost a fellow a lot.
2: During the conversation, did Iverson and this other man seem to get along all right?
1: Oh, yeah, even when the fellow lost the bet.
0: What bet?
1: Yeah, they had a bet on a match. The other guy lost, and he had to pay Johnny $10. Didn't have the cash, had to cash a check.
2: You cash it here?
1: Yeah, it was a payroll check. George doesn't like it when we cash personal checks. If they bounce, we have to stand the laws.
0: You think we could locate that check, Mr. Howard? Do you happen to remember the company name on it?
1: No, not right off. I can get it for you.
0: Sure.
1: Well, George wasn't feeling too well today, so he didn't get to the bank. Check's still in the safe.
0: The check was issued from the Kimberly Insurance Company and made out to Martin G. Weber. The endorsement was made by Weber with a notation of his address under the signature. We called the office and had the name run through R&I. There was no record on him. According to the information we've gotten from Sam Howard, the last time the victim was seen alive at 9:45 p.m., he was in the company of Martin Weber. Frank and I got in the car and drove out to the Kimberly Insurance Company. It was a large building on San Fernando Road. The employees were leaving the building when Frank and I got to the office of the general manager. We asked him about Weber, and he told us that he'd been with the firm for the past 10 years, starting as a runner on the floor and rising to the position of office manager. He told us further that in his entire 10 years of service, Weber had never been late or missed a day's work. However, on that particular morning, he hadn't shown up at all. We called our office and arranged for a stakeout on the building of the insurance company. Frank and I drove out to Weber's home, a modern apartment house in the North Hollywood area. We rang the bell, but there was no answer. We checked with the landlord, and he told us that he hadn't seen Weber the night before. In the company of the manager, we checked Weber's apartment. He was not there, and from what we could see, the bed had not been slept in. In further checking, the manager was able to give us the name and address of Weber's sister, a Mrs. Madge Wilson. We arranged for a stakeout on the apartment. 9:20 p.m. Frank and I drove over to check with his sister.
3: Yes?
0: Ms. Wilson?
3: That's right.
0: Police officers, Ms. Wilson. I'd like to talk to you. My name's Friday. This is my partner, Frank Smith.
3: Come in. But I thought all this had been cleared up.
0: Ma'am?
3: Well, you hear about my brother Martin, didn't you?
0: Well, yes, ma'am. I don't think I understand.
3: Neither do I. It seems to me that you'd spend your time trying to find out why the man did it instead of bothering us. My husband won't like this at all. We're taxpayers. We've got rights.
2: Just a minute, ma'am. I think maybe there's a misunderstanding.
3: Nothing of the sort. You're here to talk about Martin, aren't you?
2: Yes, ma'am.
3: No misunderstanding at all. He had an accident. It's up to you to take care of the man who did it. Put him in jail for a long time.
2: I'm sorry, Mrs. Wilson. I'm not sure we know what you're talking about.
3: Well, this is the limit. My poor husband spends practically the whole night filling out forms, and you didn't even take time to read them. I'm talking about Martin's accident, the man who ran him down last night, put him in the hospital, broke his leg. That's what I'm talking about. I've got two kids upstairs with bad colds, and I haven't got time to stand around and talk to you. If there's anything else you want to know, you can talk to my husband. He'll tell you.
0: You say your brother was run down by a car last night, ma'am?
3: Yes.
2: And he's in the hospital now?
3: Yes.
0: Now, look, we're only trying to conduct an investigation, ma'am. Could you tell us what time this accident happened and where?
3: All right. It's on the report, if you'd only read it.
0: Yes, ma'am.
3: Martin was on his way home last night. He stepped off the curb out on Burbank Boulevard, and this car came right around the corner and hit him. Broke his leg. Sent him to the hospital. He's been there ever since. He's there now.
2: What time did this happen, ma'am? Do you know?
3: Sure, I know. It was 9:45.
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0: When we explained about John Iverson's death to Mrs. Wilson, she was extremely apologetic about the way she'd acted. She went on to say that her brother did have an appointment with Iverson the night before. We put in a call to Sergeant Erbson of the Accident Record Bureau downtown, and he told us that there was a traffic accident report which listed the time of the accident at 9:46, corroborating the story given us by Mrs. Wilson. Weber had been given emergency treatment at Georgia Street and then transferred to General Hospital. From what Sam Howard had told us, we knew that Iverson had been alive at approximately 9:45 p.m. The deputy coroners fixed the time of death at approximately 10 or 10:30 p.m. The fact that Martin Weber had been run down by a car at 9:46 p.m. seemed to absolve him of any part in the crime. The stakeouts at his place of business and his home were removed. Frank and I drove over to General Hospital to interview Martin Weber. His leg was in traction, but he seemed to be in good spirits.
1: I was on my way home, just stepped off the curb to catch a bus. Next thing I know, I looked up right into a pair of headlights. Almost scared me to death. Then whammo, I was on the street, my leg broken. Oh, well, I'm covered. The whole thing won't cost me a cent.
2: Yes, sir. But we were talking to Sam Howard over at George's Billiard Hall. He said you were there with John Iverson last night. Is that right?
1: Yeah, that's right. Had a talk with old John. Had a big business deal trying to sell him some insurance.
2: Oh, I didn't know you were a salesman, Mr. Weber.
1: Well, I'm not really. Office manager. I don't like the job. Figured if I could bring in a good sale, the boss might let me have a crack at selling.
0: Well, did Iverson give you any indication that he wanted any insurance?
1: Well, not right off. He's always been worried about his mother, though. You know, if anything should happen to him.
0: Yeah.
1: Anyway, a couple of days ago, one of the pressmen out at the plant where John works was killed. Accident. I thought this might be a good chance to try to sell John some coverage. You know, life. Leave his mother a little something.
2: Yes, sir.
1: Well, old John wasn't an easy one, let me tell you. Told me he wasn't completely sold on insurance yet, and then he said he'd leave it up to the billiard match.
0: Sir?
1: If the championship changed hands, then John would buy some insurance. If it didn't, I had to pay him $10.
0: I
1: lost. Had to cash my paycheck to do it, too. Yeah, those are the breaks, though, aren't they? Lose a sale and get hit by a car. Say, what's this all about, anyway? Why all the questions about old John?
0: Well, he was killed last night, Mr. Weber.
1: Killed? What do you mean?
0: He was murdered.
1: Well, how did it happen?
2: That's what we're trying to find out, sir. While you were at the bar with Iverson, did you see him talk to anybody, anyone besides you?
1: No, he made a couple of phone calls, said they were to his girlfriend, but that's about all. Wait a minute.
0: Yeah?
1: When we got outside the bar, there were a couple of guys that came up and talked to him.
2: Had these men been in the bar?
1: Yeah, come to think of it, they were sitting right next to us. When I had to cash that check, I didn't have a pen to endorse it, and one of the guys gave me his to use.
0: You ever seen them before?
1: No, I don't think I ever did.
0: Can you describe them in, Mr. Weber, what they looked like?
1: I didn't pay much attention to them. One of the fellows was a big guy, maybe 6 feet or more, a couple of 100 pounds anyway.
2: How old would you say?
1: Well, maybe 37, around there. I'd know him if I saw him again.
0: Well, how's that, sir?
1: The scar. Had a scar right across here on his forehead. Made him look like he was frowning all the time.
2: How about the other man?
1: I'm afraid I can't be much help there. He was short, 5'5" or 6", heavy, 180 more or less. I think he was wearing a flannel suit. I can't be sure about that.
0: You saw these men out on the sidewalk with Iverson right after.
2: Left the bar, is that right?
1: Yeah. After I told John goodnight, I walked over to the corner. I saw these two fellows come up to John, and from what I could hear, they were asking for a lift someplace.
2: He gave him a ride, did he?
1: I don't know. I saw my bus come and made a run for it.
2: Was there anything else you can tell us about these men that might help? Anything at all? Any little thing you might remember?
1: Gee, not that I can remember. I didn't really pay a lot of attention to them. Just a couple of guys sitting next to us. One of them lent me his pen.
2: But how about the pen? With any initials on it?
1: No. It was the tall guy, the one with the scar. He loaned it to me. It was one of those plastic things, you know, with a figure that disappears when you turn upside down?
2: Mm-hmm, I know the kind you mean.
1: I noticed it because I thought it was kind of cute. Anyway, it was put out by a Venetian blind company. It had the name right on it.
2: Can you remember the name?
1: Let me see. Rogers. Rogers Blind Company.
2: All right, fine. Here's our card. If you remember anything else, we'd appreciate a call.
1: Sure thing. Say, you fellas going out to Rogers?
2: Yes, sir.
1: I kind of hate to ask.
2: Yes, sir.
1: You pick up one of those pens for me?
0: p.m. We called the office and they told us that Iverson's car had been found abandoned up on Wonderland Drive in Laurel Canyon. It was taken to the police garage and impounded. The crime lab had gone over the car for fingerprints, and in eliminating the prints of the people known to have been in the car and friends of Iverson, they'd come up with one unidentified print. As remote as it was, the lead about the pen had to be checked out. We called the Rogers Blind Company, and the night watchman gave us the home phone number of the personnel manager. We called him, and he agreed to meet us at the plant. We gave him the description of the man who had talked to Iverson outside of the bar, and he was able to identify him as a Peter Standish, a former salesman with the company. He recognized Standish from the description of the scar, but he was unable to tell us the name of the other man. The personnel manager furnished us with Standish's last known address, but he'd moved and left no forwarding address. Frank and I went back to the office and ran the name through R&I. Standish had a record of two arrests on suspicion of 211 PC, one of them only a month before. Sergeants Hanson and Cummings drove out to the General Hospital to show a mugshot of Standish to Martin Weber. He positively identified the suspect as the man he'd seen talking to Iverson on the night of the murder. We checked with Dean Bergman and Leighton Prince. The fingerprint found in the car matched perfectly with the prints of Standish. Frank and I drove out to the last address on the suspect's arrest report. The manager of the apartment told us that he'd gone out a few minutes before. She told us that there was another man living in the apartment with Standish, and the description she gave tallied closely with the one we had of a man seen with Standish in the bar the night of the murder. She informed us that he was registered under the name of Charles Teal. In the company of the manager, we made a search of the suspect's apartment, but we found nothing. We asked the manager not to give any indication that we were in the apartment, and she agreed to cooperate. We settled down to wait. An hour went by, an hour and a half, 2 hours.
6: Yeah, sure. Well, I'm getting tired of it, Teal. Every night the same thing, dragging you out of some crummy bar. You don't knock it off, I'm going to get myself another boy. Not only that, but I'm getting sick of
2: it. All right, hold it right there.
6: Cops, lousy, what?
2: All right, hold it, mister. Hold still.
6: Fuzz, crummy fuzz. I had to walk right into it.
2: How's the other one, Frank?
6: He's out.
2: Want to shave him down?
6: Yeah. What do you want with me, cop? I done nothing. You got nothing to hold me for?
2: He's clean, Joe. So's the other one. We got plenty, Sandy. Let's go.
6: What? What you got on me?
2: Murder, mister.
6: Murder me? You're crazy. You're off your rocker.
2: Yeah, sure. All right, Frank.
6: I'm getting him up.
2: Come on, boy.
6: I told you, Standish. I told you to get him.
2: Shut up, you little... All right, let's hold it right there, mister. Don't make any more problems.
6: It was him. He did it. I didn't want to. It was his idea. I'll tell you all about it.
2: Should have known not to trust you, Teal. Look what you got me into.
6: We only wanted his money. He wouldn't give it to us. Standish kept trying to hit him with that piece of cement. I tried to make him stop.
2: You tried to stop me splitting the dough. You got more than half. Don't worry about it.
6: What do you mean?
2: You'll split this one even.
5: The story you have just heard was true. The names were changed to protect the innocent.
4: On June 4th, trial was held in Superior Court, Department 86, City and County of Los Angeles, State of California. In a moment, the results of that trial.
5: And now, here is our star, Jack Webb.
0: Thank you, George Fenneman. 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
4: Peter James Standish and Charles Edward Teal were tried and convicted of robbery and murder in the first degree. They were sentenced to life imprisonment. They're now serving their term in the state penitentiary, San Quentin, California. 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Technical advice comes from the Office of Chief of Police W.H. 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Heard tonight were Ken Patterson, Gwen Delano, Jack Crucian. Script by John Robinson. Music by Walter Schumann. Hal Gibney speaking.
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4: Dragnet, the documented drama of an actual crime. For the next 30 minutes, in cooperation with the Los Angeles Police Department, you will travel step by step on the side of the law through an actual case transcribed from official police files. From beginning to end, from crime to punishment, Dragnet is the story of your police force in action.
0: It was Tuesday, July 22nd. It was hot in Los Angeles. We were working the day watch out of forgery detail. My partner's Frank Smith. The boss is Thad Brown, chief of detectives. My name's Friday. I was on the way into work, and it was 7:50 a.m. when I got to room 29. Forgery detail.
7: Morning, Joe.
0: Frank, how's it going?
7: Well, what'd I tell you?
0: What do you mean?
7: Well, what'd I say just last night when we signed out?
0: I don't know. What did you say?
7: Well, you remember.
0: Well, look, Frank, it's been a hot night. Looks like today's going to be hotter. No guessing games, huh?
7: Well, that's just it. It was hot, just like I told you last night.
0: Well, all right, you convinced me. I don't get it, but it's okay.
7: Joe, I told you yesterday. Must have said it 5 or 6 times at least. Earthquake weather. That was the last thing I said to you before we went home. Earthquake weather.
0: Yeah, I know.
7: Well, I guess you'll believe me now, huh? This is what they call earthquake weather.
0: Well, look, we're not going to go through all that again, are we?
7: Well, Joe, you felt it, didn't you?
0: Well, sure I felt it. Everybody did. That doesn't put any more foundation under that old wives' tale of yours.
7: You ought to believe it now if you never did before. I tell you, Joe, in this kind of hot, muggy weather, you get earthquakes.
0: All right, you win. What about last July? We didn't have any then, did we?
7: Well, not every year, no, but that doesn't change it. All earthquakes hit in this kind of weather, Joe.
0: Oh, yeah, sure they do. Now, you tell them that up at Berkeley, you're going to change the whole seismograph theory, Frank.
7: Well, they can't tell you when you're going to get one, only how bad it was after it hits. That's what we need up there, Joe, some kind of a gadget to tell us when.
0: Well, why worry? You can tell from the weather.
8: Excuse me, am I in the right place? Is there an Officer Smith around here?
7: Yes, sir, I'm Frank Smith. What can I do for you?
8: My name's Martin Miller. I run Marty's Mart at 6th and Benson.
7: Beg your pardon?
8: Marty's Mart, little grocery store at 6th Street on the corner of Benson.
7: Oh, yes, sir.
8: Mr. Arms from the bank sent me up to see you.
7: Yeah, sure. This is my partner, Sergeant Friday, Mr. Miller.
0: How are you, Mr.
8: Miller? Yeah, how you
7: doing? Arms over at the B of A called just before you got in, Joe. Said he was sending Mr. Miller over to see us.
0: Why don't you have a chair, Mr. Miller? Here.
7: Joe, Arms says that somebody's forging Mr. Miller's checks.
0: Your personal checks, sir?
8: No, sir, my business checks. Marty's Mart, 6th and Benson.
7: Let's see if we have this right, Mr. Miller.
8: Yes, sir.
7: According to Alms, there have been 7 checks passed. They were all passed last Saturday night. Is that correct?
8: That's what he told me, yes, sir. That's why I come down to see you, but that's not quite all.
0: How's that, sir?
8: Well, you see, as soon as I talked to the bank and I found out that somebody was forging my checks, I went home and told the wife about it.
0: Yes, sir.
8: Well, the bank tells me the man who's been doing the dirty work's a fellow by the name of Roger Theodore or something like that.
7: Yes, that's right. That's the way we have it here.
8: Oh, you know this man? You got him arrested already?
7: No, sir. I mean, that's... Mr. Alms over at the bank told us.
8: Oh, yeah, sure. I didn't think you boys would move that fast. That'd be pretty fast work there.
9: Now, you say there were 7 checks of yours at this Theodore's Forge, is that right?
8: No, sir, that's all the bank knows about. The wife and I did a little detective work on our own.
9: Is that right?
8: Well, you bet we did. Em and me went through our checkbook, and guess what?
7: Yes, sir?
8: You say 7, me and Emma say 14.
7: Well, how do you mean, sir?
8: 14, that's how it come for you.
7: Well, how do you mean 14?
8: Well, the bank's only found 7 of them, but he actually stole 14 of our business checks.
7: You say you found that out after looking at your checkbook?
8: Yes, sir. Got the figures right here in my vest pocket. Let's see here. Number 7,020 to 7,033 inclusive. That makes 14 checks missing all told.
7: Well, how do you think the theft occurred, sir?
8: You stole them right out of the back part of the checkbook. Didn't think nobody would find that out.
7: No, sir. What we mean is, how did the thief gain access to your checks? Do you leave them out in the open where people could get at them?
8: Well, they're in a plain black-covered book. Emma always makes out the checks most of the time. When she's through, she generally leaves them down underneath the counter in with a size 12 paper bags. That way we always know where to find it. You know, a place for everything so long.
7: Uh-huh. About when do you think the theft occurred, would you know?
8: Well, it'll be kind of hard to tell us the exact time.
7: Well, when did you say you and your wife first noticed they were missing?
8: This morning, right after we talked to the bank man. That's when I got the idea to go through the checkbook. My wife didn't think so much of the idea, but she found out I was right.
7: Well, would you have any idea at all as to who might have taken the checks? Anyone suspicious loitering around your store or anything like that?
8: No, I don't believe so. Em and I know most of the people around our neighborhood. But I wouldn't think any of those folks would do a thing like this.
7: Well, how about some transient? Somebody might have come in the store that you never saw before?
8: No, nobody I can recall.
7: You live in the back of the store, Mr. Miller?
8: Yeah, how'd you guess that? Say, you fellas are real good.
7: I was just wondering, sir, would it be possible somebody could have broken in during the night?
8: No, sir, not a chance. No, we could have told that.
7: Well, how about when you and your wife have lunch? Is it possible that you might leave the store unattended for short periods while both of you are in the back, maybe?
8: Say, that's right. You ever run a store?
7: No, sir.
8: Hey, George, that just could have happened, all right. Me and Emma lots of times duck in the back and sit down and grab a bite of lunch or a little cut of Tillamook cheese on a cracker, you know.
7: Yes, sir.
8: Hey, George, I'll bet that's what it could have happened, all right.
7: Do you figure the checks were taken in the last month or about when, would you say?
8: Well, let's see. It must have been sometime during the last couple of weeks, if memory serves. That's about when we received our new checkbooks. Last couple of weeks. That must be it.
7: I see. Well, we want you to give the stenographer a full report of this, sir. Here, Frank, I got the approval so far made out. Now, if you'll be kind enough to take this slip down to room 23, the stenographer will take your report.
8: Oh, thank you very much.
7: Appreciate you coming in, Mr. Miller. We'll keep you informed of the developments of the case. Here's our card. If you hear anything, appreciate you giving us a call.
8: Well, fine. Thank you very much.
7: Yes, sir.
8: You say you'll keep me informed of what happens on this thing?
7: Yes, sir. That's right.
8: Say, maybe you better talk to Emma when you call the store. That's my wife.
7: Well, yes, sir. Won't you be there?
8: Oh, I'll be there, all right. But she'd like to have you call her.
7: Well, how's that, sir?
8: Well, it's about them other missing checks.
7: Yes, sir.
8: I told you it was my idea.
7: Yeah.
8: It wasn't. It was hers.
0: A.M. Martin Miller went down the hall to make his report. Frank and I checked the name Roger Theodore through our files and also through R&I, but there was no record on him. 10:02 a.m. We checked with the head cashier at the bank where Miller had his checking account. The cashier was unable to let us see the forged checks, explaining that they'd been sent back to the people who had deposited them. However, he was able to give us a list of the firms that had taken in the bad checks. They were all large supermarkets in the central Hollywood area. He told us that the checks had varied in amount from $32.50 up to $78.97, and that each check was made out to a Roger G. Theodore, with the endorsement on the back of the check also by Theodore. 11:25 a.m. Frank and I drove out to a market at the corner of Franklin and Yucca. It was a big place with fruit stands along the front and large signs saying, "We never close."
7: Where do you think we find the manager?
9: Probably in the back here. These places, most of them work on one of the check stands, don't they?
7: Hey, Joe?
9: Yeah.
7: Look at those Concord grapes. You ever seen so big? Sweet, too, I bet.
9: Yeah.
7: Ever figure out some way to grow them without seeds? They got it made.
9: Yeah.
7: Seeds always get stuck in my teeth. Got the manager back there unpacking those cans, see, with a badge?
9: Yeah, that's right. Pardon me. Are you the manager here?
10: Yeah, something I can do for you?
9: Yes, sir. Police officers. My partner, Frank Smith. My name's Friday.
10: How do you do? My name's Giles, Smithy Giles.
9: We'd like to talk to you about that check you cashed for Roger Theodore.
10: Theodore?
9: Yes, sir. Now, according to the bank, you cashed a check last Saturday for $64.89 for a Roger Theodore. The check was drawn on the account of a Martin Miller.
10: Yeah, I remember now. You catch the bum?
7: No, sir, not yet. We'd just like to ask you some questions.
10: Sure. You don't mind if I go ahead with this stuff, do you? I got to get these cans stowed.
7: No, sir. Go ahead.
9: Who cashed the check for you? Do you remember that?
10: Sure, I remember. Me. At least I okayed it. One of the cashiers called me over, said this guy wanted to cash a check, and would I okay it? I did.
7: Can you describe the man?
10: Sure can. When that check came back from the bank, I got to thinking about the crummy deal, remembered almost every word of the conversation. Of all the lousy snow jobs, that no good bum really dished out a Lulu.
9: Yes, sir. How tall would you say the man was?
10: Maybe 5'10", 11, about 160 pounds. Said he worked for this grocery store, this Marty's...
9: Marty's Mart.
10: Yeah, that's it. Said he worked down there. We talked about the grocery business. He told me how he wanted to start a place of his own. Tired of working for somebody else. Lousy trick.
9: Can you give us a further description of him, sir?
10: Well, he was dark. Real dark. Black, wavy hair. His eyes were almost solid black. Nice looking kid.
7: How old did you say he was, sir?
10: 30, 31. Hard to tell. He was the kind of a guy who don't show his age too much.
9: Do you remember what time he came into the store?
10: Yeah, it was right after I announced the sale of day-old bread on the PA. That'd make it about 8:30 or 8:40. I always try to make it then so we won't be stuck with a lot of bread the next day. You know, get it off the shelves. It's not really a day-old, but by the time these women get through squeezing it, it sure looks like it's been on the shelves a long time.
7: Well, are you in the habit of cashing checks here often, sir?
10: Well, we never cash personal checks. Get stuck too often. We will cash payroll checks if a guy's got identification.
9: Mm-hmm. Theodore have identification?
10: Sure, I had a driver's license.
9: Do you have the check now, sir?
10: Yeah, it's in the back. You want to see it?
7: Yes, sir. I'd like to if we can.
10: Sure thing. Hold on a minute. I'll get it for you.
9: All right. Driver's license might lead to something, huh?
7: Yeah. Doesn't figure it uses his real name, though.
10: Here it is. You see right here in the corner, the driver's license number, W414626.
7: What was that again?
10: W414626. Mm-hmm. No, 26.
7: All right. Thank you.
9: Yes, yes, sir.
10: Yeah, here.
9: Thanks. There's an endorsement on the back.
10: Like I said, I hope you catch it, crummy bum. The dirtiest trick ever played.
9: Yes.
10: Comes in here, buys a pound of wheat. He's 52 cents on special and a kosher dill. Grand total, 61 cents. Lousy deal.
9: Yes, sir. I wonder if we could take this check with us. We'd like to have our handwriting man get a look at it.
10: Sure. Anything to catch that no good bum. Spends 61 cents and cons me into cashing his check for $64.89. It's not the weenies or the pickle, right, me?
9: No, sir.
10: The thought of that guy spending 63 bucks of my money someplace else.
9: Frank and I called the office and asked them to check with DMV for a make on the number of the driver's license that we'd found written on the check. 11:55 a.m., we began to canvass the other six stores where Theodore had passed bad checks. In each instance, the descriptions we were able to obtain varied little. All of the managers of the stores had described him as a dark man in his early 30s. In checking with the managers further, we found that all of the checks had been passed within a period of an hour and a half. From the addresses of the stores, we could almost trace the exact route the forger had taken in making his rounds. The victims all gave us the same story, that Theodore had made a small purchase, talked about the grocery business, and used his driver's license as identification to cash the check. 2:14 p.m., we checked back into the office. The teletype had come through from DMV up in Sacramento giving the particulars on the driver's license. The license was made out to a Roger George Theodore, 1082 Whitley Street, Hollywood. The description on the license, however, did not tally with the one that we'd gotten from the victims of the forgeries. We asked DMV to send a photostat of Theodore's license to us for handwriting comparison with the forged checks that we'd been able to collect. The stats office made a run for us on Theodore's M.O. The names that they gave us were checked out but led us nowhere. 4:47 p.m., Frank and I drove out to the address listed on Theodore's driver's license. It was a large brick apartment building with a white marble entrance. We didn't find the suspect's name in the mailboxes, so we rang the bell to the manager's apartment.
11: Yes.
9: Mrs. Rice?
11: That's right. Something I can do for you?
9: Police officers, ma'am. We'd like to ask you a few questions.
11: Police officers? What's going on? Is something wrong?
7: No, Mrs. Rice. Just some routine questions about one of your tenants.
11: Oh. Well, in that case, come in.
9: Thank you very much.
11: If you're police officers, I suppose you have some sort of identification.
9: Yes, ma'am, we do. Here's my ID card. My name's Joe Friday. This is my partner, Frank Smith.
11: I'm Violet Rice. Oh, but then you know that. Can't be too careful these days. Oh, what that you wanted to know about? I know most all my tenants here. They all know me, too. Call them by their first names, and they call me Violet. I don't like formality. I never could stand it. Oh, speaking of stand, move that sewing onto the floor and sit down, young man.
9: Oh, yes, ma'am. Thank you very much. Well, this is about Roger Theodore, Mrs. Rice.
11: Roger? Oh, yes. Well, what else do you want to know about him? Him and his wife and me used to be great friends. Roger was a cartoonist, you know, worked for one of the studios in the valley. Pictures he used to draw. Just beautiful. I have some of them if you'd like to see them.
7: No, ma'am, not right now. We'd just like to know if Mr. Theodore lives here.
11: No, his wife moved out about 6 months ago. I'd have to get the rent receipts to be sure, but I think it was about 6 months ago. Moved down to the beach. Took it pretty hard, you know.
9: Yeah.
11: It took it pretty hard. Mrs. Theodore was the sudden.
7: What's that, Mrs. Rice?
11: When Roger died 6 months ago.
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1: 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Look for the bright, sunny yellow pack. Smoke Fatima, the extra mild and soothing king-size cigarette, with the added protection of Fatima quality. The apartment house manager, Mrs. Rice, went on to tell us that Roger Theodore had caught a bad cold and that it developed into pneumonia. She told us that his death had been very sudden and that his passing had hit his wife very hard. We questioned her about the other tenants in the building who were friendly with the Theodores, but she was able to add little information to what we already had. The description she gave us of Theodore matched the one we'd gotten from DMV up in Sacramento, but bore little resemblance to the one we'd obtained from the supermarket managers. She gave us the address of Mrs. Theodore's beach house. 7:12 p.m., Frank and I drove up to the residence, a small white house built out over the sand. The paint was peeling off of the shutters, and a window box in front was full of dead geraniums. Mrs. Theodore was a tall woman in her late 20s. She asked us in, and we talked to her. She kept looking at the clock over the fireplace.
2: What time have you got, Sergeant?
1: 7:18, Miss Theodore.
2: Seemed it was earlier than that. Now, what was it you were asking about Roger?
1: Well, we were wondering if you could tell us how his driver's license could have been used as identification by someone else, ma'am.
2: No, I haven't the slightest idea.
3: Do you have his private papers, Mrs. Theodore?
2: Yes, most of them. They're in a strong box at the bank in town.
1: Well, would his driver's license be among those papers, perhaps?
2: I don't remember. I think so, but I can't be sure. It seems to me that I put them in the box. Just a minute.
1: All right, fine.
2: Just happened to think it might be in here. I've put some of his things in here. Papers I didn't think were too important.
1: Yes, ma'am.
2: Here's his draft card, club membership card, and his personal business card. See, he drew a caricature of himself. He's very clever about things like that.
1: Yes, ma'am.
2: To me that I've seen his license someplace. No, it's not here.
3: Well, where did Mr. Theodore keep the license, ma'am?
2: He used to keep it out in the glove compartment of the car. Of course, I knew I'd seen it just a few days ago. It's in the glove compartment. That's where it is.
1: I wonder if we might see it, ma'am.
2: Surely. What time have you got, Sergeant?
1: It's 7:20.
2: Thank you. Well, it's getting cold all of a sudden.
3: Yes, ma'am. Fog's coming.
2: We usually have it this time of year. Days have been so nice. Warm. That's funny.
1: What's that, ma'am?
2: I was sure it was here. Saw it just the other day. Now it's gone. And the other things, too.
3: Gone, ma'am?
2: Yes, the driver's license and the Social Security card. They were both in a little celluloid folder. Kept them together in here. Funny.
1: Was it possible that you might have taken them out of the car?
2: No, I have no reason to. I hardly ever use the glove compartment. No, I'm sure they were here.
1: Well, maybe you picked something else up and the license came with it?
2: Maybe. Look through my purses. I might have picked them up.
1: Okay, fine.
2: Warm up a little. I'll build a fire tonight. I understand where that license might have gone. I have to ask Lloyd.
1: Lloyd?
2: Yes, I met him a few weeks ago on the beach. He came down to swim. We got to be very good friends. Kind of half expecting him to call tonight, but he would have called before this if he's going to. I'll get my purse.
1: Fine, thank you.
2: I'm sure, though, it was in the glove compartment the last time I saw it. Lloyd might have seen it when he borrowed the car.
3: He borrowed your car?
2: Yeah, last week. He said he was having his overhauled. I wasn't using mine, so I told him to take it. Very nice. Are you sure your watch is right, Sergeant?
1: Yes, ma'am. What day was it Lloyd took your car?
2: Last Friday or Saturday, one or the other. Nope, it's not here. I just don't know where it could have gone.
3: What does this Lloyd look like, Mrs. Theodore?
2: Boy, he's a nice-looking boy. Dark hair, dark eyes. Nice-looking boy.
1: About how old is he, ma'am?
2: Well, I never asked. I guess 30, 31.
1: Lloyd, what's his last name, ma'am?
2: Stratton. Lloyd Stratton. Why are you asking all these questions about him? Has he done something? Is that it?
1: Well, we don't know, ma'am. Do you know where he lives?
2: Someplace in Hollywood. I don't know the number. He hasn't got a phone. I called information once. They didn't have a listing.
3: When was the last time you saw him, ma'am?
2: Monday. He came down to take a swim and we talked. He must be mistaken, officers. He couldn't do anything dishonest. I know.

0: Last time he was here, he's a little short of cash. I offered him $50 to tide him over. He didn't want to take it, but I insisted. I didn't have enough to do it.
1: What's that, ma'am?
0: He wanted me to cash his payroll check.
2: We questioned Mrs. Theodore further, but she couldn't add anything to what she'd already told us. She was unable to give us the names of any of Stratton's friends, his relatives, or tell us where he might be employed. 7:46 p.m. Frank and I drove back to the office. We ran the name and description of Lloyd Stratton through R&I. They came up with several possible suspects. In the process of elimination, we were left with one name, Lloyd Stimpson, who had as one of many aliases the name Lloyd Stratton. His description tallied closely with the ones we'd gotten from the victims of the forgeries. His record showed him to be a two-time loser on parole from San Quentin at the present time. He'd been convicted both times for forgery. In checking the suspect's handwriting card, Don Meyer was able to tell us that the writing on the checks and the exemplars of the suspects were the same. We obtained mug shots of the suspect and drove out to check them with the victims. 9:22 p.m., we got to the market at the corner of Franklin and Yucca Streets, the manager's office.
1: Mr. Giles?
3: Yes? Oh, you're the officers who were here this morning. You caught the guy yet, the one who forged that check?
1: No, sir, not yet. We'd like you to look at some pictures, if you would.
3: Of the guy? You got pictures of him? Figures if you had pictures of him, you'd catch him.
1: Well, we think we know who he is, Mr. Giles. We would like you to check these pictures just to be sure.
3: Fine. Glad to help. Kind of get that bum.
1: Yes, sir.
3: Here's the pictures, Mr. Giles. Good. Let me sit down here and get this stuff off my desk.
1: All right, fine. Now, just look through some of them, sir, and see if the man is there, if you would.
3: Yeah. Let me spread them out here. All right, playing solitaire. Look at that one. Mean-looking fellow, real criminal type. No, that's not him. No. Wait a minute.
1: Yes, sir?
3: This one. Right here. He's the guy. He's the one who cashed the check.
1: You sure, Mr. Giles?
3: I'm positive. That's him.
1: All right, sir. Thank you very much.
3: It's all right, officers. Glad to help. This fellow, Theodore.
1: His real name, Stimpson. Lloyd Stimpson.
3: Yeah, well, this Stimpson. He done this sort of thing before?
1: Sir?
3: Forged checks.
1: Well, yes, sir. He's been convicted twice.
3: How about that? Lousy thing. I wonder what he tells his friends when they ask.
1: What's that?
3: About his work. Probably tells them he writes for a living.
2: We checked with the other victims of the forgeries. We were able to get three more identifications of the suspect. The rest of the people involved couldn't be reached at the time. We contacted the suspect's parole officer, and he gave us his last known address, and he said that he'd give us whatever assistance he could in apprehending Stimpson, alias Stratton. In checking the address furnished by the parole officer, we found that the suspect had moved a week before and left no forwarding address. A local and an all-points bulletin was gotten out on Stratton. There were still seven checks to be accounted for, and none of these had been reported to us as having been forged and passed. In addition to the local and the APB, we got out a special circular giving the description of the suspect, his picture, and a sample of the forged check. It was distributed to all supermarkets and check cashing agencies in the area. We requested that if the suspect attempted to cash one of the checks, forgery detail be notified at once, and if possible, that he be delayed until we could pick him up. Since none of the checks had been reported since the previous Saturday night, it looked like the suspect might be waiting until the coming weekend to get rid of the other checks he had in his possession. During the following 3 days, we ran down several leads on the suspect, but none of them panned out. Saturday, July 26, 8:40 p.m. I got back to the office after seeing the one remaining victim.
4: That you, Joe?
1: Yeah. I just checked that place out on Melrose.
4: They're making?
1: Yeah. Said Stratton was the guy that hung the paper on them last week.
4: Well, that's it, then. All seven of them check out.
1: Yeah. All the managers said they were positive. None of them had any doubt.
4: Oh, it's hot out. Yeah, hot and muggy.
1: Let's not go into that again, huh? Any word?
4: No, Joe. Everything's quiet.
1: If we figured it right, Stratton should make a try tonight, huh?
4: Figures he will, but I don't know, Joe.
1: Hmm?
4: Maybe he's figured the deal. Maybe he planned to hit them all one weekend, then leave town.
1: It's possible. If he got away with it once, chances are he'll try it again. I'll get it.
4: Hmm?
1: Forgery, Friday. Yes, sir? Where? Yes, sir. What was that address again? Mm-hmm. Yes, sir. We'll be right out. All right, let's hustle. Mark it out on Primrose.
4: Stratton?
1: Yeah, he's there now.
2: The call had come from a large supermarket in the Hollywood area. From what the clerk had said on the phone, Stratton had made several purchases and then tried to cash a payroll check drawn on Marty's mark. The clerk had recognized him immediately and called us. When we walked into the market, one of the clerks motioned to us from a front counter.
4: Over there, Joe.
1: Yeah, there's no one at the stand.
4: Maybe he wouldn't wait.
5: You the cops? I made the call.
1: Yes, sir. We're police officers. Where is he?
5: Back there by counter 25. When I told him it'd be a few minutes before I'd get the check, okay? He said he'd look around, maybe find something else he wanted.
1: Do you have the check?
5: Yes, sir, right here. You can see it's the same kind as the one on the circuit.
4: Yes, okay, sir.

0: There won't be any trouble with him. I mean, getting him out of here.
1: Well, that depends on him.
2: I'll go around the counter, come up from the back.
1: All right.
2: Mr. Theodore?
3: Hmm?
2: You Roger Theodore?
3: Yes, you're the manager here. I don't see what the problem is. It's a payroll check. If you don't want the business, there are other stores I can go to.
1: No, police officer, Mr. Stratton. I want to talk to you.
3: Certainly, but there's some mistake. My name's not Stratton. It's Roger Theodore.
1: No, no mistake, mister. Let's go.
4: No! Come here! Watch it, Joe! All right, hold it up, Stratton. Watch that cart, Joe!
5: Outside.
4: Get in the car, Joe. All right, hold it up, Stratton. Stay where you are.
6: Don't shoot. Don't shoot. I won't try it. Don't shoot.
1: All right, out of the car, mister.
4: I'll shake him.
6: What's this all about? What are you trying to prove?
5: He's clean, Joe. Hands behind your back.
1: We'll check the car, Frank.
5: Yeah.
6: You won't find anything. There's nothing to find. A few groceries, that's all. Must be some kind of mistake.
1: No, I don't think so, Stratton. Frank, what do you got?
7: Looks clean, Joe. Just checking the seat covers.
6: You sure you got the right guy? You keep calling me Stratton. I told you my name's Theodore. Look, get my driver's license out of my pocket. It'll tell you who I am.
1: All right, let's come off it. We know who you are. We got your record and a dozen people to identify you.
5: Joe?
1: Yeah.
5: All these under the seat covers in the back. Checks from Marty's Mark.
6: So what? No law against having a few blank checks, is there?
1: Only when you try to cash them.
8: The story you have just heard was true. The names were changed to protect the innocent.
9: On October 21st, trial was held in Superior Court, Department 87, City and County of Los Angeles, State of California. In a moment, the results of that trial.
8: And now, here is our star, Jack Webb.
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9: Lloyd Harold Stimson, alias Lloyd Stratton, was tried and convicted of 7 counts of forgery. He is now serving his term in the state penitentiary. Forgery is punishable by imprisonment for a period of not less than 1 nor more than 14 years.
8: Ladies and gentlemen, lightning starts a few forest fires every year, but careless people cause many, many more. This shameful waste of one of our greatest natural resources weakens America. 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Be sure, be very sure your campfire is really out before you leave it. Remember, only you can prevent forest fires.

have just heard Dragnet, a series of authentic cases from official files. Technical advice comes from the Office of Chief of Police W.H. 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Technical advisors, Captain Jack Donahoe, Sergeant Marty Wynn, Sergeant Vance Brasher. Heard tonight were Herb Ellis, Cliff Arquette, Virginia Gregg. Script by John Robinson. Music by Walter Schumann. Hal Gibney speaking. King Size Fatima has brought you Dragnet, transcribed from Los Angeles.

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1: Dragnet, the documented drama of an actual crime. For the next 30 minutes, in cooperation with the Los Angeles Police Department, you will travel step by step on the side of the law through an actual case transcribed from official police files. From beginning to end, from crime to punishment, Dragnet is the story of your police force in action.
2: It was Monday, August 9th. It was warm in Los Angeles. We were working the day watch out of homicide detail. My partner's Frank Smith. The boss is Captain Warman. My name's Friday. It was 7:58 a.m. when I got to room 42. Homicide.
3: That you, Frank?
4: Yeah, morning, Joe.
3: Looks like it's going to be a scorcher today, doesn't it?
4: Yeah, nice and clear.
3: How'd the weekend go?
4: Lousy.
3: Why? What do you mean?
4: Oh, Faye and me had a ruckus Saturday night.
3: Oh, that's so?
4: Yeah, happens every time we have somebody over for dinner. Never fails.
3: Yeah.
4: And she gets to yakking it up with the company. We never eat till 10:30. It's a miserable time for dinner.
3: Yeah, it's pretty late at that.
4: Saturday night we had the Johnsons over, gonna play a little cards, have a little dinner. You know, relax.
3: Mm-hmm.
4: Wife fixed Swedish meatballs. They're on the stove, everything's dandy. She gets to talking, we finally sit down to eat. It's 10:15, meatballs are burned.
3: Yeah.
4: Well, that time we were all so hungry we lost our appetite. It was real embarrassing, Joe. We finally sat down, I figured I'd let Faye know I was pretty sore. But I didn't want to come right out and tell her in front of the Johnsons, you know.
3: Yeah, I understand.
4: So I picked up one of the meatballs that was burned, says she'd invented something new. Everybody else used chlorophyll for their tea, but we had built-in charcoal.
3: Yeah, well, what'd she say?
4: Nothing, just a look. Hasn't said a word to me since. Sends the kids with messages for me. It's pretty miserable.
3: Well, she'll probably be over when you get home tonight.
5: Pardon me.
3: Yes, sir?
5: Mr. Homicide Department, where you report a murder?
3: Yes, sir, that's right.
5: You the fellas I talked to about a murder?
4: Yes, sir. Come on in. Sit down, take that chair over there.
5: Thought I'd never make it.
3: Are you all right?
5: Yeah, now that I'm here, it's all right.
3: Your face is pretty badly cut there. Those bruises, scratches on your throat. You sure you're all right now?
5: Yeah, I'm all right. Never thought I'd get here. Times I was ready to quit, but then I think of Kevin, what they did to him, I had to keep walking. I had to. For Kevin, I had to.
4: Well, everything's all right now. You can tell us about it.
5: I don't know where to start.
3: What's your name, young fella?
5: Bruce Hamilton.
3: All right, Bruce. I'm Joe Friday. This is my partner, Frank Smith.
4: Hello, Bruce.
5: Oh.
3: We know that you must have been through a terrible ordeal, but you can tell us about it. It's all right.
5: What day is today?
4: It's Monday the 9th.
5: Monday. And it was Saturday night. Just 2 days. Seems like 10 years. We just finished dinner, sitting around the fire having coffee, trying to figure out whose turn it was to do the dishes. Then we heard them.
3: You heard them? Who's that?
5: Horsemen. Lots of them. They rode right into the camp. One of them yelled something, and they all stopped. Stood there looking at us. We didn't know what to do, who they were. We just stood there. And this big guy, I guess he was the leader, said something to us in Spanish. We couldn't understand him.
3: All right, go ahead.
5: You see, Kevin and I go to school together. Summer vacation, we decided to go down to Mexico and do a little prospecting. That's the reason we were there.
3: Mm-hmm, go on.
5: We just stood there and looked at him. Big guy said something else, and then they all laughed. And he got off his horse and came over to Kevin and me. He was a big man. When we tried to tell him that we didn't know what he was saying, he laughed and turned to the other men, and they laughed, too. Big guy said something else to him, and they all got off their horses and started to go through our things. And told him not to and started to walk over to him to stop him. The leader hit Kevin and knocked him down. The men laughed at him, and Kevin got up and ran toward one of them. Kevin started to hit him. I broke away from the one that was holding me and ran to help Kevin. The big guy grabbed me and hit me in the face, knocked me down and started to kick me. I heard a shot. When I looked where Kevin was, he was all doubled up, holding his stomach. He hollered at me to help him. Then the guy shot him again. He fell down, didn't move. They all laughed, thought it was a big joke. I got up, one of them shot at me. I started running. I ran as fast as I could. He kept shooting. Thought sure they'd hit me, and I kind of waited for it. Then I ran through some bushes, and I fell into this gully.
3: Mm-hmm.
5: And at the bottom, I just lay there and didn't move, almost afraid to breathe. Guess they thought they'd kill me.
3: I see. What happened then?
5: I waited until I couldn't hear them anymore, and then I crawled up out of the gully to see if they were gone. I wanted to help Kevin. I didn't see anybody, so I walked over to where he was. He was laying on his face. You got no idea how I felt when I turned him over.
3: Mm-hmm. All right, we understand. Go ahead.
5: I knew right away he was dead. They shot him in the stomach and in the chest. His shirt was all stained. There was nothing I could do for him. Nothing anybody could do. I looked at him for a long time. Guess I cried. It was terrible. Kevin was dead, and there's nothing I could do for him.
3: I see. What'd you do then?
5: I buried Kevin. I looked for something to dig the grave with, but they'd taken everything, even the shovels. Everything. I found a place under a tree and dug a grave with my hands. Then I went back and got Kevin. Laid him in the grave I dug and covered him up. Said a prayer for him. I did the best I could for him. Best I could.
3: All right, son. Take it easy. Frank, let's get him some water. I'll take him down to the interrogation room, all right?
4: All right.
3: Bruce, maybe you'd like to go down the hall to another room. It's a little more quiet down there, huh?
5: Yeah. Sorry. Crying like a kid. I guess you think it's silly, but I can't help it.
3: It's all right, Bruce. We know how you feel. Nobody gets too old to cry. Go ahead. No, it's down this way.
5: Okay. I'm tired. I'm glad to get this over with.
3: Sure. All right, here we are. Go ahead, Bruce. Want to sit down?
5: Thanks.
3: Here's a glass of water, Bruce.
5: Thanks. Tastes good. Helps.
3: All right. Now, is there any more you want to tell us?
5: There's a little more. There was nothing I could do. I looked around. They'd taken everything. Dishes, food, supplies, clothes. I went over the mesquite bushes where we hid in our duffel bag. We kept all our money and papers in there. Wallets, identification, all our valuables. They found that. It was gone. They hadn't left anything.
3: Well, they took everything. Didn't leave a thing, huh?
5: Not a thing.
3: What'd you do then?
5: Started to walk. We parked our car just off the highway. It was about 5 miles. I got to where we'd park it. The car was gone. I didn't know what to do. What could I do? I started to walk to Ensenada to tell the police. Then I began to think that the bandits had taken my wallet. I didn't have any identification, no way to prove who I was. Couldn't even speak the language. Got scared that they might not believe me.
3: Now, you walked all the way from Ensenada to the American border, is that it?
5: That's right. I walked all Saturday night. And Sunday morning, I found an old adobe house, and I crawled through a window and slept. I don't know how long I was asleep, but it was dark when I woke up. I started to walk again. I walked all Sunday night, too. When I got to the border, I was afraid to go through the gate, so I went down by the riverbed and found a hole in the fence. I crawled through and went over the American side. When I got there, I felt better. Safe. I figured that I'd go up to the first policeman I saw and tell him what happened.
3: Did you notify the authorities down in San Diego?
5: No, I got to the police station, but I didn't go in. I didn't tell them.
3: Why not?
5: Like I said, I didn't have anywhere to prove who I was. I had no money. My wallet was gone. My clothes were all torn. Face was all cut. I thought it'd be better if I could get to Kevin's mother. If I could see her and talk to her, she'd know what to do. I hitched a ride. I wanted to go to San Francisco. Truck driver brought me this far. While we were driving, I thought more and more about what I'd say to Kevin's mother, how I'd tell her he was dead. And I know I couldn't do it. But I had to tell somebody. That's why I came to see you.
3: Now, Bruce, we're going to have to go back down to Mexico. You'll be able to show us where the body is, won't you?
5: Well, if I have to go, I guess I can. But I can tell you exactly where it was. I can give you a map, tell you right where he's buried.
3: Do you want to give us that information now?
5: Yeah. It was south of Ensenada, 40 miles down the new paved highway.
3: South of Ensenada, 40 miles. You sure it was 40 miles?
5: Yeah. While we were driving, Kevin and I kept trying to figure out how many kilometers to a mile. I kept watching the speedometer. It was just 40 miles when we turned off the paved highway onto a little dirt road.
3: 40 miles?
5: Yeah. There's a clump of trees near there in the gully. You can't miss it.
3: I see. Can you give us the description of the car, the license number?
5: Well, I don't remember the license number, but the car was a 51 Ford sedan, dark blue. The car belonged to Kevin. I never paid any attention to the license.
3: Mm-hmm. That's K-E-V-I-N, Kevin, huh?
5: Yeah.
3: Now we can check that through DMV. What was Kevin's full name and address?
5: Kevin Allen Bradley. He lived at 6502 Washington Street, San Francisco. He lived with his mother, apartment on Nob Hill.
3: Mm-hmm. Would you give us a description of Kevin?
5: Well, he's about my size, generally. 5'10", 140 pounds, blue eyes. His hair's light, kind of blonde like mine, 22 years old. We looked a lot alike. Kids at school used to think we were brothers sometimes.
3: I see. Joe, we better get a communication to the Mexican authorities, fill them in on the whole thing.
2: Yeah.
3: Then we're coming down.
2: Yeah.
3: Contact San Francisco and let them handle that end of the thing.
2: Mm-hmm.
3: Get a teletype off the DMV in Sacramento, get a license number on the car. We better contact the San Diego PD and get a hold of Al Gate and fill him in on the thing.
2: Yeah, good idea. I'll stay here with Bruce. You want to take care of that?
3: Mm-hmm.
2: Now, look, young fellow, would you know these bandits again if you saw them?
5: I might not know some of them, but the big guy and the one that shot Kevin up, I'll never forget them. The big guy was tall, heavy, over 6 feet, well over 200 pounds. I'll never forget him. That laugh when he killed Kevin. When he laughed, you could see he had two gold teeth right here in front. These here.
3: Two gold teeth, huh?
5: Yeah.
3: Now, how about the other man, Bruce? You get a good look at him?
5: He was a small man, dark like the leader. He wasn't wearing a hat. Real thin face. His clothes were all dirty, and his pants were torn around the bottoms. He was wearing those leather sandals, the open kind. His feet were filthy like he hadn't had a bath in a year.
3: You think you'd be able to identify any of the others?
5: Well, I don't know. Maybe if I saw him. I was scared, and I don't mind admitting.
3: Mm-hmm. Joe?
2: Yeah, Frank.
3: I stopped by R&I before I went on with the other communications. Checked the name Kevin Allen Bradley through.
2: Yeah.
3: There's a teletype from San Francisco dated July 13th. It's a missing person report on Kevin. You want to read it?
2: What's it say? Regular missing report?
3: It's described as male, white, American, 22 years, 5'10", 140 pounds, blonde, blue eyes, fair complexion. Time of disappearance was wearing a dark blue gabardine suit. Driving a dark blue 1951 Ford, license number 1Robert2951. Something else, Joe?
2: Mm-hmm.
3: He's known to be carrying a sum of money in excess of $1,500 when he disappeared.
2: $1,500, that's a lot of money, isn't it?
5: Not to Kevin. He was used to carrying that kind of money. You see, his folks were pretty rich. He always had all the money he wanted.
3: I see. Well, how about this missing report here, Bruce?
5: What do you mean?
3: Well, didn't Kevin's mother know that he was going to Mexico?
5: Well, no. You see, they had an argument about where he was going to spend his summer vacation. She wanted him to go to Canada, and he wanted to come down here. One afternoon, he just took off. Kevin went to the bank and got the money and just took off.
3: He didn't tell his mother anything about it?
5: No, he thought that she'd try to stop him. Probably would have, too, if she'd known.
3: Oh, was the money among the things that were stolen from him?
5: Well, yeah. It was in Kevin's wallet in the duffel bag.
3: Mm-hmm.
5: Suppose it was kind of foolish to leave that much money just laying around, but we did. We didn't think that anything had happened like this. I stopped and think back over it. Kevin being dead, I don't know, I just get sick.
3: Now, you say you didn't have any money. How did you get along?
5: I didn't think much about food. The important thing was to tell somebody about Kevin's being killed. That's all I thought about, telling somebody.
3: Yeah, sure. Well, you must be pretty hungry then. You'd like something to eat now, would you?
5: Yeah, it might taste pretty good. Sandwich and some coffee. How about you guys? You gonna eat?
3: Frank, how about you?
2: Yeah.
3: I'll take a communications off, run across the street and pick up some sandwiches and coffee and bring them back here.
2: All right, fine.
3: What kind of sandwich you like, Bruce?
5: Don't want anything. Doesn't make any difference.
3: Joe?
2: Oh, ham's all right. White bread, a lot of mustard.
3: Yeah. Okay, I'll be right back.
2: All right.
3: Oh, say, Joe, I'm running kind of low on my allowance. I only got a buck and a half. You got a little change? Yeah, sure.
5: Now, here, let me get this.
3: What's that?
5: Huh?
3: Did you say you had some money?
5: I have got $10. $10 bill.
3: Well, maybe I'm wrong, but I thought you said the bandits took all your money. Did I get it wrong?
5: Well, what I meant is I didn't think I had any money. I found this 10 in my pocket just before I walked in here.
3: Oh, I see, yeah.
5: Look, you can see it's all wadded up. It must have been in my pocket for a long time. Just a 10 all wadded up.
3: Yeah, it's all crumpled up there. You can hardly tell what it is, Ken.
5: Yeah, that's right. But you can see it's a 10.
3: Mm-hmm.
5: Sure. It's all wrinkled up. You can see how I missed it.
3: Yeah. I tell you, why don't you put everything in your pockets right here on the table, huh?
5: Why? What'll that show?
3: All right, come on, boy.
5: I haven't got anything in my pockets.
3: Well, you found the 10. Maybe you'll find something else.
5: All right, but I don't know what it's going to show. Pocket knife. Handkerchief. Comb. You got the 10 on the table there. That's all.
3: Maybe there's something in your coat pocket.
5: No, I don't carry anything in my coat pockets. Stretches them.
3: Well, you take a look anyway, huh?
5: I told you I don't use them. See? Nothing.
3: How about the inside pocket?
5: No. Well, there's nothing there.
3: Let's have a look, huh?
5: I told you there's nothing there.
3: Then you won't mind if we have a look. What's that you got there, Bruce?
5: That's my wallet. Guess they didn't take it after all. Gee, thanks for finding it. No, I probably wouldn't have thought to look for it. I just figured that it was gone. Here, let me have it.
3: Let's see what's in it, huh?
5: Well, just some cards, personal stuff like that. Nothing you'd be interested in. I forgot all about it. I feel pretty silly. I didn't even know it was there.
3: Take a look, Joe.
5: Mm-hmm.
3: You say this is your wallet. Is that right, Bruce?
5: Yeah, it's mine. I told you it's mine. How about letting me have it, huh?
3: There's quite a bit of money in here, Bruce.
5: Huh?
3: I don't know. Just a glance here. Looks to be about $1,000, doesn't it?
5: Well, just a minute. I think I can explain that.
3: There's another thing here I don't think you can explain.
5: What's that?
3: The name in the wallet. Kevin Bradley.
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0: 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Look for the bright, sunny yellow pack. Smoke Fatima, the extra mild and soothing king-size cigarette, with the added protection of Fatima quality.
2: With the finding of Kevin Bradley's wallet, the case had taken a new turn. We continued to question Bruce Hamilton, but he insisted that he thought the wallet and the money had been taken by the bandits when they killed the Bradley boy. While I talked to him, Frank went down the hall and contacted the Mexican authorities and gave them the information. He gave them the description of Kevin Bradley and of Bruce Hamilton. They told him that to the best of their knowledge, there were no bandits operating in the vicinity, but they would dispatch a search party to go over the area. They said they would keep us advised of any developments that might arise. Frank also contacted the San Francisco Police Department and gave them the information. They said they'd take care of that end of the investigation. 11:47 a.m. Frank came back to the interrogation room, and we continued to question the Hamilton boy.
5: I told you all I know. I don't know how the money got there. I was as surprised as you were. I don't understand it. You gotta believe me.
3: Yeah, well, you're making it pretty tough to believe, Bruce. It's kind of hard to buy the fact that over $1,000 in Kevin's wallet turns up in your pocket, and you don't know how it got there.
5: But it's the truth. I don't know how I can convince you that it's the truth.
3: Well, there are a couple of other things that aren't clear here.
5: What? Tell me. I'm not lying. I've got nothing to hide. What's not right? Tell me.
3: Well, this business of not telling the authorities.
5: I told you. I was scared that they might not believe me. You can understand that, can't you?
3: Well, maybe up to a point.
5: I thought that if I could get to Kevin's mother, then she could take care of it. I didn't know what else to do. Then when I got to L.A., I had a chance to think about it, and I couldn't go through with it. I couldn't tell his mother. I couldn't face her.
4: Bruce, when you described where we could find the body, you said it was about 40 miles down the paved highway. Is that right?
5: That's what I said.
4: Well, how long is it?

0: since you've been to Mexico?
1: Oh, I told you, I just came back from there. Don't you believe anything I've told you?
0: Well, Joe and I just finished an investigation down in Mexico. Investigation took us about 70 miles south of Ensenada. We found the highway paved for only about 5 miles south. You say 40 miles. How do you explain the difference?
1: Well, maybe I was wrong about the distance.
2: Well, you're pretty sure when you first told us about it.
1: Well, maybe I made a mistake.
2: There's something else, Bruce. It's a little hazy.
1: I told you I want to help anyway.
2: How far south of Ensenada did you say you were?
1: I said about 40 miles. Now I'm not sure.
2: But you are sure that it was south of Ensenada?
1: Well, yeah.
2: And Kevin was killed on a Saturday night?
1: That's right.
2: And you started for the States right away?
1: That's what I said. I started walking as soon as I found the car was gone.
2: And you walked all the way to the border?
1: Well, that's right.
2: How'd you walk? What route did you take?
1: I told you. I stayed off the road. I was afraid of the bandits coming back. I walked along the roadside and then through the hills. I got off the roadside whenever I saw anybody coming.
2: But you did walk all the way?
1: Yeah, that's right. All the way from Ensenada to the border.
2: And it took you how long?
1: Well, Saturday night and Sunday night. I got a ride in San Diego in the morning.
2: What time do you figure that you started for the border?
1: Maybe 11:30, midnight. I don't know for sure.
2: And you stopped at dawn?
1: Well, yeah, I stopped and slept. Then I woke up and I started to walk.
2: And you're asking us to believe that you walked over 100 miles in less than 14 hours. Is that right?
1: Yeah.
2: Through country like that?
1: What do you think, that I'm making the whole thing up? Look at my face, my back. Here, look. Does this look like my imagination?
0: You could have gotten these in a fight with Kevin. Maybe he didn't want you to take the money.
1: You keep talking about the money. I try to tell you I don't know how the money got in my pocket. I don't know anything about it. You think I killed Kevin, is that right?
2: Yeah, it looks that way, doesn't it?
1: But he was my best friend. I had no reason to kill him. He was my friend.
2: Now, look, son, we better get this thing straight for you. You've opened up a can of beans here. You waltz in here and give us a cock and bull story about this killing. Parts of your story we can't buy. Why are you trying to sell it to us? You lied about the road. You lied about the money. The story about how you walk doesn't ring true. You want to know what I really think, Bruce? I think the whole thing's a lie from start to finish. A lie. Now, let's come off it. Who killed Kevin Bradley?
1: I don't know. I don't know.
2: Now, get this straight, Bruce. Did you kill him?
1: Huh?
0: Did you kill Kevin Bradley? Is that the reason for this story?
1: No, I didn't.
0: Well, somebody did. Can you tell us who?
1: You're getting me all mixed up.
2: You're the one that's getting it mixed up, Bruce. We just want to know who killed Kevin Bradley.
0: We think maybe it was you.
2: Looks like it might have been.
1: No, it couldn't be. Leave me alone. I didn't do it.
2: Why couldn't you have done it? Looks like you did.
1: Because Kevin Bradley isn't dead.
2: What's that?
1: He was never killed. I'm Kevin Bradley.
2: The boy broke down completely and admitted that the whole thing was a hoax. He said he hadn't been in Mexico at all, but that he had spent the past week in a downtown hotel working out the story that he planned to tell us. He admitted that the wounds were self-inflicted. He explained that he had scratched his own face and hit himself with a rock to produce the cuts and bruises. He went on to say that he had picked Mexico as the scene of the false killing because he thought the story would be more difficult to trace. Like many citizens, he was unaware of the close cooperation between American law enforcement agencies and the Mexican authorities. We asked him about the existence of a Bruce Hamilton, and he told us there was such a boy in his class at school. 12:50 p.m. The communication had come through from San Francisco, and the teletype said that Mrs. Bradley was en route to Los Angeles to aid in the investigation. When we told Kevin about this, he lapsed into silence and for another hour refused to say anything. 2:05 p.m.
0: All right, now look, boy, you've been sitting there for an hour and you haven't said a word. If there's something you want to say, well, listen.
1: There's nothing to say. I tried. Tried to get away from her. All my life she's told me what to do. I tried to tell her, but I couldn't. Nobody could understand. You don't, you can't. Every time I tried to get away, she'd say something or do something, so I couldn't leave. I was trapped and I didn't know what to do. Then I thought I did know, and even that didn't work. I thought that if you told her I was dead, she'd forget me. Leave me alone. I can't even die right.
3: Kevin, you're here. I knew what they told me was wrong. I knew you were all right.
1: Hello, Mother.
3: What happened to you, Kevin, darling? Your face, your clothes. Oh, my poor baby, how did this happen? Are you all right? Oh, your poor face all cut. What's happened, Kevin?
1: It's all right, Mother.
3: No, it's not all right. I don't know what happened or who did this awful thing, but I'll take care of it. Officer.
2: Yes, ma'am.
3: What do you know about this?
2: I beg your pardon?
3: What do you know about this? Did you do it? Did you hit this poor boy? Look at this poor face. Just look at it. Terrible. That's what it is. It's terrible. I need to find out just what happened here. I'll get to the bottom of this. No, don't you worry, Kevin, baby. Mother's here. She'll take care of you.
1: Mother, please.
3: It's all right, honey. Everything will be all right.
1: Mother, these officers had nothing to do with it.
3: Of course not. If you say so, Kevin, baby. Have you called the doctor about this? Have you gotten in touch with someone to take care of his face? Never mind. I'll take him to a doctor. I'll look after him. Poor baby. Mother will look after him.
1: Mother, please don't.
3: Now, Kevin, you know that Mother knows what's best. Mother will take care of him.

0: Stop it. Shut up.
1: Heaven.
0: I'm sick of it, tired of it. For 20 years, as long as I can remember, you've taken care of things. Did you ever think I might want to take care of a few things myself? Have you ever thought that I wasn't a kid anymore? I'm an adult. Like it says on the missing report, male, white, American, 22 years, an adult.
2: All right, take it easy, son.
0: No, I've tried to say this before, and I've never had the nerve. I've got it now, and I'm going to finish. I'm tired of having you make all the arrangements for me. I'm going to have dates with girls that I want to go out with, not the ones you pick for me. I'm going to get a job and make my own way. I'm going to buy a car, and if I smash it up and me along with it, it's my business. I'll never forgive you for what you've done. You spent 20 years making me an outsider, always on the fringe. I couldn't do the things I wanted to, only the things you wanted me to do, only the things you thought best. I'm sick of having you make the decisions for me. From here on in, I'm going to make them myself. I tried to kill Kevin Bradley for no reason. You killed him a long time ago. Take a good look at me, Mother. Take a good look and see what you've done. I hate the sight of you. I hate everything about you. Now leave me alone and go away.
2: All right, take it easy, boy.
1: It's all right, officer. I understand. Sometimes he gets like this. He doesn't mean it. I know him. All right, Kevin. I'm sure the officers are impressed. Dry your eyes and we'll go home. Do you hear me, Kevin? Stop this foolishness, I said. We're going home.
0: Yes, Mother, I hear you.
1: I'm sorry, officer. Embarrassing. I don't know why he does these things. He's always been pretty emotional.
2: Yes, ma'am.
1: There's nothing else. We'd better be going. I want to catch the early train back to the city. A party planned for tomorrow night. A million things to do. We'll have to help Kevin. Kevin, do you hear me?
0: Yes, Mother, I hear you.
1: Well, then say goodbye to the officers and let's go.
0: Goodbye, Mr. Friday. Mr. Smith. I'm sorry this all happened.
2: Yeah, so are we, son.
0: I tried, Sergeant. Just didn't work, but I did try.
1: Kevin, let's go. I don't want to miss that plane.
0: Yes, Mother.
1: Oh, Sergeant.
2: Yes, ma'am.
1: Thank you for giving my boy back to me.
3: The story you've just heard was true. The names were changed to protect the innocent.
4: On August 9th, the matter was taken before the city attorney for a decision. In a moment, the results of that decision.
3: Now, here is our star, Jack Webb.
2: Thank you, George Fenneman. 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
4: 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Heard tonight were Herb Ellis, Edwin Bruce, Sarah Selby. Script by John Robinson. Music by Walter Schumann. Hal Gibney speaking.
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2: Dragnet, the documented drama of an actual crime. For the next 30 minutes, in cooperation with the Los Angeles Police Department, you will travel step by step on the side of the law through an actual case transcribed from official police files. From beginning to end, from crime to punishment, Dragnet is the story of your police force in action.
3: It was Wednesday, September 4th. It was warm in Los Angeles. We were working the night watch out of homicide detail. My partner's Frank Smith. The boss is Thad Brown, chief of detectives. My name's Friday. It was 10:46 p.m. when we got to 2102 West Francis Avenue. The front door.
4: Yes?
3: Miss Prater?
4: Yes, that's right.
3: Police officers, ma'am.
4: Oh, yes, of course. Come in.
3: Thank you. Well, I'm Sergeant Friday. This is my partner, Frank Smith.
4: How do you do?
3: How do you do, ma'am?
4: How do you do, Mr. Smith? Won't you sit down?
3: Yes, thank you very much.
4: Doctor said you'd be here. I guess he told you about the accident.
3: Yes, ma'am.
4: Well, if there's something you want to know, I guess I can tell you about it.
3: Mm-hmm. Your husband's full name was Alfred Kenneth Prater, is that right?
4: Yes, Alfred Kenneth.
3: I wonder if we could go in, Miss Prater.
4: Yes, in the dining room.
3: Yes, ma'am.
4: He just finished dinner and Alfred got up from the table, said he wanted to see the ball game on television. Excused himself and got up, and all of a sudden he put his hand on his chest and started to stagger. Said something about his heart. Asked me to help him.
3: Yes, ma'am. Go ahead.
4: Well, I jumped up to go to him. He just crumpled and fell. With his head on the table, the lay there didn't move. The doctor said his skull might be fractured. That's what it might have killed him.
3: Did you call the doctor right away?
4: No, I stayed with Alfred. My mother called Dr. Adams. He's her own doctor. When he got here, poor Alfred was gone.
3: Well, try to take it easy. Dr. Adams, he's the one that called us.
4: Yes, he said he would. Something about a death certificate. I didn't understand it.
3: Well, Miss Prater, maybe you'd like to go into the living room.
4: Yes, please.
3: Can we get you anything? A glass of water or anything?
4: No. I'll be all right. Just take a minute.
3: All right.
4: I'm sorry.
3: Yes, ma'am. Just a few more questions. Did your husband have a history of a bad heart? Any trouble like this before?
4: Not that I know of. He never said anything about it. He used to work awfully hard, long hours.
3: Well, has your husband been under the care of a physician?
4: No, he never was sick. Had a doctor where we used to live. Since we've been here, we haven't had any need for one.
3: Your husband never gave you any indication there was something wrong with his heart?
4: If there was something wrong, Alfred would have said something about it. We had no secrets, told each other everything. Married 14 years, never had a single fight that amounted to anything. Wonderful husband. One couldn't ask for anything more. Good provider.
3: Well, who was here when your husband had the accident, ma'am?
4: My mother. She lives with us.
3: She here now?
4: Yes, she's in the next room lying down. In a trying time, officer.
3: Yes, ma'am.
4: All those years, Alfred and me. And Ray was born. He's 9 now. Happy family. All the neighbors used to tell me how lucky I was, but I knew it. I knew it. Now it's all gone.
3: I wonder if we could speak to your mother, Miss Prater.
4: Yes, of course. I'll get her. Sergeant?
3: Yes, ma'am?
4: She's 55. Hasn't been too well lately. And this whole thing's been quite a shock for her. I'd appreciate it if you'd be as brief as possible.
3: Yes, ma'am. We understand.
4: Mother? Mother, are you awake?
5: Yes, dear. What is it?
4: But there are two officers out in the living room. They'd like to talk to you.
5: What about?
4: It's about Alfred.
5: Alfred, what about him?
4: I just wanted to ask you some questions. Nothing wrong.
5: I'll tell him I'll be right there.
4: All right, dear. I'll be right out, officer.
3: All right, thank you, Miss Prater.
4: Can I get you something? A cup of coffee or something?
3: No, not a thing, thank you.
6: No, ma'am, thank you very much.
4: If you don't mind, I'd like to make a pot of tea for Mother and myself.
3: Yes, go right ahead.
4: Do you want to come out in the kitchen? We can talk while I put the water on.
3: All right, ma'am. You call the coroner, Frank.
6: Yeah, Joe, before we left the office, should be here in a minute. Have to get a sketch of the room before he removes the body.
3: Yeah.
4: Ray's the one who's going to suffer for it.
3: How's that, ma'am?
4: Poor little kid. He and his father were great friends. I don't know what he's going to do when he really knows what's happened.
3: Well, doesn't the boy know about it yet?
4: Well, yes, he was here when it happened, but I don't think he realizes yet what it means.

0: How old did you say he was, ma'am?
1: Nine last month.
0: Where is he now, Miss Prater?
1: In his room, asleep. Here's Mother now, officer. Mother?
2: Yes, dear.
1: Mother, this is Mr. Friday and Mr. Smith from the police. My mother, Mrs. Atkins.
2: Hello.
0: Hi, ma'am.
2: Ellen says there's something about Alfred?
0: Yes, ma'am, that's right.
2: I don't see any need to call police. Accident, that's what the doctor said.
0: Well, there's no death certificate, ma'am. We have to look into it. It's just routine.
3: Mrs. Prater told us pretty much what we want to know. We'd just like to get your side of it.
2: Sure, I was there, you know. I saw it all. He got up from the table, said he had a heart attack. Well, he wasn't fooling me.
0: I beg your pardon?
2: He wasn't fooling me. I knew. Heart attack. Fooey.
3: I don't understand.
2: He was drunk.
1: Mother.
2: Well, I still think he was, and you ain't going to change my mind.
0: Had Mr. Prater been drinking?
1: No. Well, he maybe had a drink on the way home from work, you know, to relax him a little.
0: Mm-hmm.
2: Relax him. There was no trouble relaxing him. Big thing was to get him off the dime. Laziest man I ever knew. I told her not to marry him. I was against it all the time. I knew his type. Out carousing around. Hanging around in bars. And he'd come home and take it out on poor Ellen and little Ray.
1: Mother, please. Alfred was my husband. He's Ray's father. He's dead. Find a little forgiveness in your heart.
2: That's all I'll find. A little. Foster, I'm not afraid to say what I think. I didn't like him. I never did. Well, as I'm concerned, he was no good. Drunken bum, that's all he was. He hated me. He never did like me. Regretted every mouthful of food I ate. Never was too quiet about it either.
1: Mother, that's not true. Alfred never regretted having you here with us.
2: Well, that's what you say, and I know different. He might have died from a heart attack, all right. But if he did, that was that cheap liquor brought it on. Got up from the table, staggered around, and fell. Well, you say it was his heart, and I say he was drunk. Just plain drunk.
0: Well, how about it, Miss Prater? Had Mr. Prater been drinking enough to make him fall, do you think?
1: Certainly not, officer. You'll have to excuse Mother. She doesn't mean what she's saying.
2: I do, too. If you're going to call me a liar, I'm going to my room. When you're sorry about what you said, you can call me.
1: You have to forgive her. She doesn't know what she's saying.
0: Yes, ma'am.
1: My father died when I was very young, Sergeant. That was all Mother had, because she never did think any man was good enough for me.
3: I hate to do this, Mrs. Prater, but there are some questions we have to ask for our report, if you'll bear with us.
1: Of course, I understand.
3: You said his full name was Alfred Kenneth Prater, is that right?
1: Yes.
0: What was his age?
1: 36. Birthday's November 22nd.
3: How about his physical description?
1: 5'11", 167 pounds. Front door. You mind answering it?
3: Not at all, ma'am. I imagine it's for us anyway. I'll get it, Joe.
0: Miss Prater, we'd like to get this straight. Just your mother, your son, and yourself were present when this accident occurred, is that right?
1: Yes, just the three of us. The water's ready. You sure you don't want a cup of tea?
0: No, ma'am. Thanks just the same.
1: How about the other officers?
0: No, I don't think you'll want them either. About your boy, Ray, Miss Prater.
1: What about him?
0: You said he was asleep?
1: That's right. We put him to bed right after the accident. He was so close to Alfred. They were great friends. Thought it might be best if he went right to sleep. You want to see him?
0: Well, it's probably better if he sleeps right now. We can talk to him in the morning if we have to.
1: I'd appreciate it if you could, Mr. Friday. He's just a boy and all this. You know.
0: Sure, ma'am. We understand.
3: Deputy Coroner Joy's taking care of the body.
0: Well, what about that?
1: They're going to take Alfred now?
0: Yes, ma'am.
1: Will he be? Can I go along? Poor Alfred.
3: There's no need for it, ma'am. There'll be an inquest after the autopsy. We'll give you a call about that. We know how you feel, ma'am. We don't like to intrude at a time like this, but it's one of our duties. There being no doctor in attendance at the time of death. Meantime, if there's anything we can do for you, here's our card, and you let us know anything at all.
1: Thank you very much. Michigan 5211.
0: That's right. Station 2521.
1: All right, Mr. Friday. Terrible thing. Can't hardly believe it. Alfred dead. Terrible. Officers?
0: Yes, ma'am?
1: I hope you didn't take Mother seriously about Alfred drinking. I know she didn't really mean it.
0: Well, don't worry about it, Miss Prater. We understand.
3: Don't forget to call us if there's anything you need.
1: I won't. Good night, Mr. Friday, Mr. Smith.
0: Good night, ma'am.
3: That's one for you, aren't you?
0: Yeah.
3: Even when he's dead, his mother-in-law won't leave him alone. Must have been a real pleasant life.
0: Mm. Been rough on his wife, too. Huh?
1: Hey,
0: Joe. Joe, you hear that?
3: I think I did over there in the window, didn't
0: I? Yeah, there's somebody there. Well, did you call us, son?
4: Yeah. Are you cops?
0: Yeah, that's right. Is something you wanted?
4: Yeah, I'm Ray Prater. Something I wanted to tell you.
0: All right. What is it, son?
4: About my father. I don't want Mom to hear me. She'd be sore if she knew I told you. I'm supposed to be asleep.
0: What's that, Ray?
4: I've been sitting here listening to you talk to her. She told me she'd tell you, and she didn't.
0: Tell us what, Ray?

0: Maybe I shouldn't tell you. Mom said she'd take care of it. I just don't know what to do. I tried to think of what Dad'd do. He always said if there was something wrong, to find a policeman and tell him.
1: All right, son. What is it you want to tell us?
0: About Dad. Just before he fell and hit his head, he was finishing dinner. He drank a glass of milk and put the glass down on the table and he said to Mom, this milk tastes bitter. Just like that, this milk tastes bitter. I tried mine, but it tastes all right.
1: Now, go ahead.
0: Well, a little bit after it, he got up from the table and he fell and hit his head.
1: Did your mother hear him say that about the milk?
0: Yes, sir. She was right there.
1: Well, why did you say that you didn't want your mother to know that you talked to us, Ray?
0: Because when I asked her about it, she said for me not to tell anybody. Mom said that if I told anybody, he wouldn't believe me. He'd be mad at me. I sat here and thought about it, and if she didn't tell you, I thought maybe I should. Is that wrong, mister?
1: No, son, that's not wrong.
0: Hope it's all right. Is it, mister?
1: What's that, son?
0: Are you mad at me?
1: Before we left the house, the incident looked just like another natural or accidental death. However, with the boy's story, it seemed possible that it might be something more. 11:56 p.m. Under the pretext of getting additional information for our report, Frank and I went back into the house. We talked to Mrs. Prater for another hour. It was possible that the boy's story about the glass of milk was his imagination, but it had to be checked out. While we talked to her, we had to be careful not to let her know that we'd seen or talked to little Ray. We noticed that the dishes from the evening meal had been washed and put away. We commented about this, and Mrs. Prater said that she'd done the dishes to keep her mind occupied while she waited for us. Frank and I asked her about her husband's insurance policies, and she gave us the name of the company that had written them. We asked if she and her husband had quarreled much, and she told us that in 14 years of marriage, they hadn't had one serious argument. During the conversation, we gave her every opportunity to tell us about Mr. Prater's remark concerning the glass of milk. She didn't mention it. Until we received the results of the autopsy, Frank and I figured we'd better wait before questioning her further. 12:34 a.m. We got back to the office and signed out. The next morning, we put in a call to the insurance company to check on the husband's policies. The deputy coroner said we'd have the results of the autopsy by noon. Thursday, 11:20 a.m.
2: Yes, sir.
3: Mm-hmm.
2: All right, sir. Thank you. Yeah, that's right. Smith, 2521. Thanks again. Bye.
1: Anything?
2: Insurance company says when they wrote the policy on Prater, there was nothing wrong with his heart.
1: Yeah.
2: Good-sized policy, Joe.
1: Yeah.
2: $25,000 double indemnity in case of accidental death.
1: Who's the beneficiary?
2: His wife. In fact, the company told me that Mrs. Prater called last week, wanted to know the premium and a larger amount.
1: Mm-hmm.
2: He gave it to her and said they'd like to send a salesman over to the house to talk to her and her husband. She said it wouldn't be necessary. She'd bring him down to the office. They haven't heard from her since.
1: $50,000. Sure good enough motive, isn't it?
2: Yeah. Funny about the kid, isn't it?
1: What do you mean?
2: Figuring what his father said about the milk might have meant something. Must have been a tough decision for the little guy to make, whether to tell us or keep quiet.
1: Mm-hmm. I get it. Homicide, Friday. Yeah, just a second. All right, go ahead. No. Okay, thank you. Abernathy at the coroner's office just finished the autopsy.
2: Anything?
1: Yeah. Considerable amount of poison in the victim's stomach.
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1: The finding of the poison in the stomach of Alfred Prater had definitely ruled out natural or accidental death. There was still a

0: wonder if we could sit down. A few questions we're going to have to ask you.
1: Yes, of course. This is quite a shock, officers. I don't know what to think.
0: Yes, ma'am. Could you tell us what you had for dinner last night, what your husband ate?
1: He ate the same things all of us did, nothing different.
2: What was that, ma'am?
1: Green salad, macaroni and cheese, bread and butter, and a pudding for dessert.
0: And you all ate the same food, is that right?
1: Yes, what are you trying to say? Do you think that I poisoned Alfred?
2: We're not trying to say anything, Mrs. Prater. Your husband died of poison. We're trying to find out why.
1: Just a minute. Mother? Mother, can you come out here a minute? The most ridiculous thing I've ever heard.
0: Your husband have anything to drink with his dinner, ma'am?
1: Of course, water, then coffee after dinner. He always has a couple of cups of coffee after dinner.
2: And all he had with his dinner was water, is that right?
1: Yes, just water.
0: Did he ever drink anything else with his dinner? Milk, tea, maybe a glass of beer?
1: Oh, milk once in a while. Last night we only had enough for Ray, though, just one glass. As for beer, Mother'd raise such a fuss, I don't think Alfred wanted to go through it. No, if he wanted beer, he drank it at the bar down the street.
0: Well, you're sure, though, that last night your husband only drank water with his meal, is that right?
1: Yes, I told you, just water. Well, it's harping on milk. What are you trying to say? What are you getting at? Mother, are you coming out?
3: It's all a ruckus about. Can I even take a nap in peace?
1: These officers just told me that Alfred's death wasn't accidental, Mother.
3: Not accidental? Nonsense. The doctor said it was an accident. What more do you need? Got drunk and fell down, broke his head. Of course it was an accident.
0: I'm afraid not, Miss Atkins. Your son-in-law was poisoned.
3: Poisoned? How?
2: That's what we're trying to find out.
1: I seem to think that maybe I did it, Mother.
3: You? Why, that's ridiculous. Why would she do it?
0: Well, it was quite a bit of insurance, for one thing.
3: You've been nosing around, haven't you? So there was a little insurance. What does that prove?
2: It was more than a little, ma'am. $25,000 worth. Double indemnity clause makes it $50,000.
0: That brings up another thing, Miss Prater.
1: Yeah?
0: The insurance company says that you called them and wanted to raise the amount of the policy. Is that right?
1: Well, yes, I did call him, but Alfred told me to. Said he wanted to provide more for me and Ray.
2: Anyone hear your husband say that he wanted more insurance?
1: No, we're not in the habit of discussing our private business around other people.
3: Other people learn to keep their noses where they belong. The world would be a better place.
0: Miss Atkins, I wonder if you could tell us what you had for dinner last night.
1: But that is the limit. I just told you what we had. Isn't that enough? Come in here and you ask a lot of questions. Poor Alfred's not even buried and you come in here and upset me.
2: We're awfully sorry, Mrs. Prater, but we have to find out. That's what we're paid for.
3: It's all right, Ellen. We've got nothing to hide. Answer their questions and then maybe they'll leave us alone.
1: But I told them that we don't know anything about it. I told them.
3: All right, honey. Now calm down. Now, dinner last night. What you wanted to know about?
0: Yes, ma'am. Just what you had to eat.
3: Macaroni and cheese. Little salad and some pudding Ellen made.
2: Nothing else?
3: Bread and butter.
0: How about something to drink?
3: Water. Good, clean water.
2: Ray drink water, too?
3: No, he had milk.
2: Mr. Prater drink milk?
1: I told you.
2: We'd like for your mother to tell us, too, ma'am, just to keep the record straight.
3: I think he might have had some milk to drink. I don't remember special.
1: No, he didn't, Mother. Remember when I poured the milk for Ray? I said there wasn't enough for anyone else. Just one glass for Ray, that's all there was. Don't you remember?
3: Well, no, I don't. But if you say it was that way, then I guess it was. You got no reason to lie. Ever occur to you, officers, that maybe Alfred took the poison himself? Ever think of that?
0: How's that, ma'am?
3: Well, didn't you tell him, Ellen? About how he used to moan around the house, saying he couldn't stand it anymore?
2: You know what's this, ma'am? Your husband ever talk about taking his own life?
1: Yes, I didn't want to bring it up, but now I suppose I'll have to.
0: Yes.
1: Alfred was pretty depressed. He felt that he wasn't getting any place in his job. He felt that at his age, he should be farther along. Times he'd get real low, say he wasn't going any place. I did my best to make him feel better. Guess it didn't do any good.
2: Well, did he ever say he was thinking of taking his own life?
1: Yes, several times. I laughed him out of it, and things would go along quiet for a while, and then something would happen that would set him off again.
0: Well, how is it that you didn't tell us about this before, ma'am?
1: Well, I didn't think it would prove anything. No reason to drag skeletons out of the closet.
3: You satisfied now? You happy? Now you know about Alfred, maybe you'll leave us alone.
0: Is your son here, ma'am?
1: Yes, he's out in the yard playing. I'll call him if you have to talk to him.
2: I'd like to very much, ma'am.
1: All right, I'll get him.
0: Well, before you go, Miss Prater.
1: Yes?
0: Do you keep any poison around the house?
1: Of course not. I'd be afraid that Ray might find it.
2: Nothing at all? Nothing for rats, gophers, anything like that?
1: No. Never been bothered with rats or mice. There aren't any gophers around. No, Sergeant. There's no poison in the house.
0: Well, you wouldn't mind if we looked around, would you? Maybe your husband bought some and he didn't tell you about it.
1: No, go ahead and look. I know you won't find anything. Alfred and I had talked about keeping anything around that Ray might get into. I don't recall ever having bought any poison, and I'm pretty sure Alfred didn't.
0: Well, we'll take a look later, ma'am. It's all right. Now, if we could just talk to your son.
1: I'll get him. Ray? Ray, come in here. No, right now. You'll be right in, Mr. Friday. I hope you won't say anything to upset him.
4: Yeah, Mom? What do you want?
1: These men here would like to talk to you, son. They're policemen.
4: What do you want to talk to me about? I haven't done anything.
0: Well, we know that, Ray. Just have a couple questions for you.
1: This is Mr. Friday and Mr. Smith, my son Ray.
4: Hi. Pleased to meet you.
0: You bet. Wonder if you could tell us what you had for dinner last night, Ray.
4: Dinner?
2: Yes, son.
4: Well, Mom fixed macaroni and cheese. We had that.
0: Mm-hmm. Anything else, son?